0: and that we cannot keep, you know, reimbursing these drugs if he can't find a logical reason to do so. So just because we want it doesn't mean that we should have it. Do you accept that argument?
1: I'm not here to throw digs at Michael Barry or the NCP, but he on another station recently, he did say a bigger budget doesn't necessarily mean better value. Okay, so he has a very difficult job. He does have a limited budget, but we need to factor in, and this is probably a decision for minister and wider government, cumulatively, pharmaceutical industry here pays the bones of 8 to 10 billion, depending on the year, on corporation tax. That's a massive amount of money. There's anywhere up to 75,000 jobs dependent on the industry. If people aren't going to listen to the health motivation on this thing, if they're not going to try and reach out to these families that are crying out for these medicines, maybe they'll listen to the industry and the jobs and the investment and the innovation that's required. The real problem we have here is there's so much innovation, there's so many new drugs, like basically every new cancer drug that's been discovered is so targeted. In essence, it's a rare disease drug.
0: There's an announcement every day about new cancer drugs. Yeah. So we're going to hear about this again and again and again. So clearly, you're right, the system needs to be fixed.
1: It needs to reform.
0: But Micheál Martin is meeting Craig, isn't he, in the coming days?
1: He's meeting on Monday in Cork.
0: Okay.
1: Yeah.
0: So where is this going to go?
1: Well, what I'm asking, not just the Taoiseach, but what I'm asking the drugs group, because ultimately the recommendation that the NCP will make will go to the drugs group, and they're meeting sometime in the middle of June. I would be asking that this drug, as well as a few others, they'll have an agenda, would be considered as urgently at that meeting. And if not June, then at very least the next meeting, which might possibly be July or August. There's more and more resources gone into this area in the last few years, to be fair. For the first time in, I think, about 15 years, Stephen Donnelly actually reintroduced money into this area. But the reality is, like, when you do have Michael Barry on here again, he'll tell you the overall drugs budget is in excess of 4 billion. But the budget for new drugs, including rare diseases and all those new cancer drugs, is only 30 to 40 million per annum. That represents less than 1% of the total all budget spend on drugs. So I would ask, not necessarily for new money, I would be asking for a reapportionment of the existing drugs budget that we have, because there's always savings in drugs. Stuff goes off patent, you know, and generics come available where savings can be achieved.
0: Yeah, so the whole system needs to be overhauled. Well, Padraig, we are going to keep on this, and families are getting into touch with us all of the time, and we will keep pushing here, and hopefully we can get it sorted. Thanks for coming
1: in.
0: Padraig O'Sullivan there, Fianna Fáil TD for Cork North Central.
2: 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Conversation that counts.
0: Well, a dream career looks set for a dream ending as Katie Taylor nears an announcement for her farewell fight to be held, apparently, in Croke Park. The details will be revealed tomorrow at a press event in the stadium, as the Olympic and boxing champion will finally get the long-sought send-off on home turf. I'm joined by sports writer Ciarán Cunningham now. Good morning to you.
3: Morning, Claire.
0: Well, it looks like it is happening. It's taken a long time, hasn't it, to get to this point?
3: Yeah, it's probably, it's 10 years in September since Katie Taylor turned professional. And since then, there's been talk of her wish, or, you know, hope and dream and aspiration of fighting Croke Park at some stage. A few years ago, it didn't look very likely. You know, there was a lot of factors that were going against her. But over the last 6 months, it's been clear that there's been a will from both the GA and from maybe the government to help subsidise the event, and a feeling all around that it should happen, and it is going to happen now on Saturday, September the 5th.
0: Okay, so we're fairly sure of that date as well, are we?
3: We are, yeah. You know, that's a date. To be honest, the GA, there aren't even that many dates that are viable, because the summer is taken up between the GA Championships and a couple of concert dates. And once you get past, you know, September, the weather comes into play for an open air event. You know, there's still no guarantees with the first Saturday in September that it'll be dry, but there's a better chance than going October, November, or some other date.
0: Now, Katie was here with us in the studio, and she said, and she has said it often, just how much this will mean to her. It won't just be a fight, will it, Ciarán? It'll be a huge celebration, and it'll be an opportunity for everybody here in Ireland just to say how proud we are of Katie Taylor.
3: Yeah, no, I should mention, we haven't mentioned, she's going to be fighting a French woman who's unbeaten so far called Flora Peely. She's had 12 fights and she's won them all, but she wouldn't be, I don't think she'd be in Katie Taylor's level anywhere near it. But this will be, to me, I think it'll be a huge national event. I think you will have a lot of people there who've never gone to boxing before and may never go to boxing again. And they aren't so much boxing fans as Katie Taylor fans, and they have huge respect for what she's done, for what she's done for the sport, for what she's done for girls and women within the sport, and that she's been a role model to so many people. And you know, all the surveys show that she's been the most admired person in Irish sport in the annual survey for year after year after year. And, you know, there are a lot of tickets to shift. Like on the day of her last professional fight in Dublin, there were tickets still available, and that was the Three Arena. And now that's, you know, you're talking 8,000 or 9,000 capacity. This is 82,000 capacity. So there's a big job on their hands now to shift the tickets the next 3 months. But I think there will be such goodwill there that they will sell a lot of tickets.
0: And do you think this will be billed and timed on the 5th of September as a family event?
3: Well, there's a couple of reasons for that. That's one of the that has been very much to the fore with Katie Taylor's team, that they wanted families there because they know the impact she has on children and teenagers, and they didn't want it to just be a typical boxing crowd. So I would expect that family tickets will be announced tomorrow. Often as well, the main fight on a boxing card starts very late. It can be 11, half 11, and that goes against families. But what helps in that regard is the curfew at Croke Park. You have to be finished at 10:30 because of an agreement with the residents. So it won't go on too late. And I would expect Katie Taylor would go into the ring between 9 and 9:30, which is family friendly, I think.
0: So you touched on this earlier about government support in terms of funding or subsidising the fight. Do you expect that we'll hear about that tomorrow too?
3: Yeah, like a couple of years ago, it was kind of brushed off by the government, but the Minister for Sport and the Junior Minister for Sport, when interviewed in recent months, have been more amenable towards it. And there is a track record of the government subsidising, you know, the likes of the NFL when they came here, the Ryder Cup, you know, major sporting events that they see that there, you know, there are benefits to the wider economy and even just in general goodwill to get involved. And I think there was such a public... not a public outcry, but a feeling within among the public that this should happen, and that if it needs a bit of help from the government, that people are happy for that to happen.
0: Ciarán, we'll await the formal announcement tomorrow, which we are expecting. But thanks for bringing us the detail on the Katie Taylor fight. Ciarán Cunningham there, sports writer. Holocaust survivor Tommy Reichenthal, who moved to Ireland in 1959, died on Sunday at the age of 90. He dedicated much of his life to giving talks in schools and colleges across Ireland on the Holocaust, teaching younger generations about the horror of it. And in the Irish Times this week, Alexandra Seneft wrote a piece about how it was her Nazi grandfather who sent Tommy and his family to a death camp, and then how she and Tommy met later in life. And I'm delighted to say that Alexandra joins me now. Good morning to you.
4: Good morning, Claire. Nice to be with you. Thank you.
0: Lovely to have you with us. So can you explain to us, and I know it's complicated, but talk us through how you and Tommy managed to cross paths initially before your meeting.
4: Actually, we didn't meet before. It was Jerry Gregg who was shooting for his documentary Close to Evil. And Jerry had been looking for a descendant of the perpetrators, the Nazi perpetrators in Slovakia. And when I learned that he was looking for somebody, I actually wrote back to him and said, listen, my grandfather was the so-called envoy of the Third Reich to Slovakia. And I really feel a great need to meet Tommy. He discussed it immediately with Tommy and they said, yes, let's meet. And then we decided we would meet in Bratislava, the capital of Slovakia, where my grandfather was residing as a Nazi at the time until 1945. And so I got on a train and my daughter came with me. She was very hesitant at the beginning because she said, history is so far detached from me. I love your work, Mom, but I'm not really sure I'm so interested. But she came along anyway. And I was very, very anxious as I was riding on the train to Bratislava, because I knew that 35 members of Tommy's family had been murdered by the Nazis, and most likely on order, indirect order through my grandfather, because he signed the deportation orders. And I had no idea how would Tommy receive me, because he might have had feelings of hatred, of revenge, of being fearful of who is this granddaughter? Is she maybe evil as her grandfather was? I mean, there were so many feelings involved. So I was really, really upset and excited, and my heart was pounding. And when we arrived at Bratislava train station, there was Tommy standing, this lovely short man. I'm also quite short. And I got out of the train, and instead of kind of stiffly shaking hands, we immediately embraced. And that was such an emotional moment, because at that very moment, we realized we're on a kind of similar mission. We both think we must talk across the abyss of the past. And that was already a very, very moving moment. But of course, we knew we were going to spend quite a few days together shooting this film. And there were a few episodes where things could have gotten really wrong. I remember at some stage I said to Tommy, listen, would you accompany me to my grandfather's grave? It's an anonymous grave. His name is not written on it. And he was totally taken aback at the beginning, because he said, why do you want me to commemorate your grandfather, the guy who killed my family? And I said, no, Tommy, that's not the reason. You know, I wish I could go to that grave with my own family, but I cannot, because they have a different view on history and on the responsibility of my grandfather. They deny that he was guilty, and I do not. I came out publicly with it with my book. So I had a kind of abyss in my own family, and it was torn apart. So I thought, Tommy is probably the right person, emotionally speaking and intellectually speaking, to accompany me. But I knew it was asking a lot.
0: Can I ask you, Alexandra, had you intended, as you made that journey to meet Tommy, to ask him to go with you to the graveyard? Or did that occur to you once you had your conversations with Tommy and you felt a little more comfortable with him?
4: Absolutely. Yes, that was the case. I mean, I wouldn't have asked him in the beginning, because then we would have not had any chance to build trust between us. He might have really wondered, what is this woman's mission? Why is she here? Why does she want to meet me? Does she want to alleviate her own guilt feelings? So we first needed to build a kind of personal, emotional trust between us, so I could actually put this question to him. And it was very courageous of him to come along with me, because really it was like visiting the murderer of his family. And I will never forget the moment when we were standing above that grave, and we spoke very quietly, and I said, Tommy, I'm glad you're alive. You know, I mean, here we are together at this grave. And then suddenly he started calling the names of his family members that were murdered. And I remember I got so emotional. I burst out with tears, and then we kind of held hands together, and it was a shared grief at that moment. We both grieved over those that were murdered. And he helped me even grieve for the fact that I had a grandfather that was a war criminal, and a grandfather that I actually never met, because he was executed as a war criminal in Bratislava. So that was a very, very explosive moment. And it was a healing moment in many ways. And what was most moving for me was that I realized my daughter, who had been so hesitant to come on that trip with me, was suddenly fully with it. She was completely engaged emotionally and cognitively. She actually realized that history is within us. It's alive in us all, and that it also has something to do with her personally. You know, I mean, she is the great granddaughter of Hans Ludin, who was the Nazi in Slovakia. So she realized she was also connected to Tommy's story. And the last really strong scene I remember is that we went to Tommy's former village where he was born in Slovakia. It was an ice-cold January morning. And in the meantime, Jerry Gregg, the director of Close to Evil, had approached my daughter, who was then only 19 years old, and said, Magda, you are the next generation. Don't you think it would make sense that you and Tommy talk in front of the camera? And so Magda said, yes. And we were in a car driving to that village, and I saw her taking notes. And she just sometimes turned to me and said, Mommy, is that the correct way to say it in English? And I didn't interfere. I said, yeah, that's good. You can say it. So I didn't know what was going to happen. And suddenly there she was, standing across from Tommy, and they started talking, and he told her about his family history. And then suddenly he broke into tears and he said, Magda, when I'm gone, will you remember? Will you remember? And my daughter started crying and she said, I promise, Tommy, I will remember. And myself as a mother and the whole team crew, we were all completely flabbergasted because that was such an immense moment where we all felt that Tommy had managed to pass on the message to the fourth generation, to the next generation. And for me, it was so moving too, because I realized I had my daughter by my side in the work I'm doing, which is not easy. It's emotionally very demanding.
0: What an extraordinary moment, as you describe it. It takes us all right into the heart of it. And, you know, with Tommy's passing, I suppose it provides you with another moment to reflect on that and what it did for you. And you mentioned the word healing there. How do you look back on that meeting with Tommy? Is that what it was for you, a healing moment?
4: It definitely was a healing moment, Claire. However, you cannot really, you cannot undo history. History continues to live within us, and there are healing moments, but you cannot undo the guilt that was done. So it is something that I carry with me. The fact that Tommy was so generous to open his heart and reach out to me was definitely something extremely touching, although it was often I who reminded him, don't be too lenient, don't be too forgiving on those who did this to your family. Not in the sense that I asked him to be mean with me or to have any revenge feelings against me, but I simply wanted to make clear with him that although we share the pain, we still look at history from two different sides of the abyss, and that will always be like that. It will not ever change. But I think it gave us both strength to carry on with our respective work, talking about the past and why the past is still important today to be reflected on, and we gave each other strength, and that I think that was the most healing moment, really, that we were able to break the spell of the past, because we all live under the spell of the past one way or another, irrespective of our historical and political context. And I think by the fact that we managed to go out there together, and we did later, we were on Irish TV shows and radio programs, and Tommy and I were out there a lot together, but we were able to support each other. And I think that made us stronger, because we weren't out there alone. We were doing this work together now. And for that, I will be forever grateful to Tommy. And I have a picture here of him on my desk. And I get very emotional about this now, but I really miss him already. But he will not be gone. His message will continue reverberating inside me and my daughter. I'm Magda. I told her about Tommy's passing away, and she was very sad. And I said, do you remember the promise you gave him? And she said, of course, Mom, I remember. Of course I do. So I have my daughter to share this experience with Tommy with. And I'm also very grateful to Jerry Gregg, who at the time found me and made sure I could meet Tommy, and the whole team surrounding us during the shooting of the film was just wonderful, because it was not easy for either Tommy or me.
0: Well, what a privilege it is to speak to you. And we remember Tommy Reichenthal today and hopefully for many years to come. Alexandra, thank you so much for taking the time to talk to us. That is Alexandra Seneft.
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0: You may have heard during the week that Michelle Obama has said Gen Z needs to learn to endure bad bosses. Easier said than done, Michelle, say us. But if you're dealing with a bad boss day in, day out, how do you deal with it? To get some advice now, I'm joined in the studio by the CEO of HR consultancy firm HR Buddy, Damien McCarthy. Hello, Damien.
5: Good morning, Claire.
0: Are you a bad boss? No, I won't ask you, won't ask you that.
5: That's my employees. Yeah.
0: What about that question, though? Like, what is a bad boss? Because I might think somebody's bad, yeah, but my colleagues might think that person is great.
5: Yeah, no, that's actually a good point. It's a point I would make as well, that if you have a boss or a manager with a team of 30 people, 29 might think they're great, and there's one employee who will brand them as a bad boss, okay? So I suppose the point I would make is bad boss is fine. You know, they get the slack, okay? They're in the managerial position. Sometimes they have bad bosses over them as well, so that can be a factor. And sometimes there are, believe it or believe it not, bad employees, okay? But there is no doubt. And, you know, when I was looking at this, I came across a startling stat, which I think is incredible, by the Chartered Management Institute, which tells us that 82% of managers in workplaces are accidental managers.
0: See, that is the problem, isn't it? Yeah. People who haven't had any ambition maybe to be a manager, yeah, no training to be a manager, but end up in that position.
5: Yeah, and it's the classic kind of, I suppose, when we were going to college doing our HR exams and so on, you know, the engineer was always used as the example. You know, you had your wizard of an engineer, great performer, knew what they were doing, and then they get promoted to the people management position or the supervisor of the factory or whatever, and it all goes wrong from there. Now, why does it go wrong? Number one, they may not be the right person for the job, but they're the company yes man, or the company yes woman. You can rely on them, you can trust them, so they get the promotion.
0: And it's also about rewarding people. So there's a path there, and the path often is in up into management.
5: And rewarding by promotion, and that brings the bigger salary and so on, and that's how they grow. Okay, that's fair enough. I suppose the point I'm making is that 82% aren't formally trained in leadership management and in people management. And that's a big mistake.
0: It's a big statistic, isn't it?
5: It's huge. It's actually startling. It's mind-boggling. If you look at workplaces and organisations, and in workplace research, we're finding this out as well. About 50% of workers across different researches across the world are saying that there is more investment now and more interest in investment in AI than there is in people management. So they feel their managers aren't being trained in people management, and that's where the problem exists. And I would make this point, I suppose, if I was to give one piece of advice this morning, is that, you know, you're making a big mistake as an employer or as a workplace if you're not training your people managers, or if you're promoting people into people management and not giving them the skill set and the knowledge.
0: Well, then,
5: so get line manager training done.
0: Okay, well, there's that, but then there's Michelle Obama saying that you have to just stick it, you have to get through it, and if you can get through it, you will show that you've built resilience.
5: Yeah, well, I agree in large part with what Michelle Obama said, okay? She makes a very good point. But like, you have to take it with a pinch of salt as well. You can't intentionally go out to disgruntled workers. That's just not a good idea. I mean, it has bad results for any workplace, any organisation. There'll be a drop in productivity and engagement. There'll be higher absenteeism, and there'll be higher staff turnover, okay? Mm-hmm. So they're just cardinal sins in people management and running an organisation.
0: Okay, so your starting point is you should train your managers and make sure
5: Absolutely.
0: That they know how to do the job.
5: It's paramount.
0: But if you have a bad boss in place, and if you're an employee who has to just deal with this situation, how do you do it?
5: How do you do it? Well, documenting is very important. Now, what I would
0: snitch on them, is it?
5: Well, I suppose the first isn't the hard thing to recommend sometimes, believe me. But the first point I would make is, like, we're all in workplace relationships, so we all get on differently with our work colleagues and our bosses. I go back to the 30 people, 29 might like the boss, one doesn't. Okay, and that can be kind of a personality thing. So we have to work on our workplace relationships. But if you feel that you're being managed in a bad way, your boss is performing poorly, document it, because if you're going to take it to HR, you need to have documentation. It can't be kind of hearsay. That's important. I do just want to go back to Michelle Obama, because whilst I kind of take it with a pinch of salt, I do in the main agree with her, because she went into kind of two zones, the grit zone and the toxic zone. And like the grit zone is kind of those things where they don't agree with their manager and so on. I think anyone listening in, if they go back through their careers when they were young, they could very easily, like I can, pull out an example of a poor people manager. Someone who was in a people management position because they were a company.
0: Who shouldn't have been.
5: Yeah, and they weren't trained. And they dealt with you badly. And, you know, it disgruntled you and it was a bad experience. Michelle Obama's point was that, you know, everything can't be rosy in the garden for the young worker. They have to carry the bags, she says, okay? So I suppose, you know, you have to put in the groundwork. You're going to have a bad experience. No workplace should be setting out to give you that bad experience. Train your managers. But, you know, you kind of have to put down your time as a young person. And actually, the long-term growth in that, in seeing the poor people manager, you're the future leader. The young workers in workplaces now are the future people managers. They're the future leaders. So if you never see a bad people manager, how can you grow? How do you know? How do you
0: and
5: know
0: that's
5: to do
0: where
5: it
0: you,
5: right?
0: That's where you get your grit. Is that the point?
5: That's your grit.
0: So,
5: yeah.
0: So see, the younger generation now, Gen Z, as we call them, they get a bad rep, don't they? Like, oh, they won't put up with anything, and they're not able for any hardship.
5: And unfairly, I think.
0: Not all true.
5: No,
0: right?
5: I think Gen Z comes up all the time. They're the generation we like to blame for everything, and you know, but they're the most educated generation we've ever produced. They're the most technological savvy generation we've ever produced. They also have great morals about them. I think, you know, older generations, there was a bit, you know, even from a moral point of view, we don't, we were told, and you don't know what the boss said and things like that. Yes, Gen Z are more challenging. Okay. Yeah.
0: They won't put up with what we put
5: up
0: with.
5: Yeah, they have morals. Most definitely, if you put them into an unethical position, they will speak up. They're more likely to do something about it. They will know their rights. But there's nothing wrong with that. I mean, there's nothing wrong with younger workers holding people to account. I think that should be respected. And I suppose, you know, any organisation wants to come out on the right side of that. So you must do right by every worker.
0: But how are you building resilience then?
5: For a younger worker, for a Gen Z worker. Well, look, I suppose...
0: There's a balance, is there?
5: Well, there's a balance, but I think the younger worker comes into the workplace, Claire, and it's natural that they will have some bad experiences. And those bad experiences, whilst they're not ideal at the time for them, they're building resilience. And very often it is said, you know, that maybe Gen Z are snowflake and, you know, they don't have resilience. But actually, if you look at where they've grown up in, like through recession, through COVID, they're quite a resilient bunch. So I think we give them Gen Z.
0: I quite
5: a kind
0: like
5: of a
0: that they won't
5: rap.
0: That they won't put up with stuff. I think that's a good thing
5: and it can be respected. Yeah, but dealt with in the right way as
0: now,
5: well.
0: We have lots of people getting in touch, telling us about their bad managers. Let's not identify anyone here as I read through these very carefully. I was working in a job for 10 years in hospitality. We got a new female GM who used bullying, fear, and intimidation to get staff running and jumping, and eventually she cleared quite a lot of staff out. Whenever the owners or the higher management turned up, she was as nice as pie, which was scary. You do hear that can work for some people, right, in management positions.
5: Yeah, well, I suppose I'm going to go back to the two zones that Michelle Obama came up with, the grit zone and the toxic zone. I mean, bullying and harassment is in the toxic zone. It shouldn't be tolerated.
0: Write it down.
5: Yes, absolutely, and document it. And that's very important. Document conversations and timeframes, because you've crossed the line when you move into that type of behaviour. But very often, as I said, bad bosses, if they're not trained properly, and I would doubt that manager was trained, a formal training.
0: Probably at the root.
5: And there's pressure coming down from the top.
0: Damien, we'll leave it there, but it's fascinating. Thank you very much for coming in.
5: Thank you,
0: that
5: Claire.
0: Is Damien McCarthy from HR Buddy.
2: 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Conversation that counts.
0: My next guest is an author who has in the last few years been writing for children and young adults to huge acclaim. Her latest book deals with the complications that arise when a sixth class girl has to deal with the aftermath of a life-changing injury. The book is called Saving Grace, and Sinead Moriarty is here. Hello.
6: Hello.
0: Lovely to see you.
6: Lovely to be here.
0: Now, you know my daughter Jane, who's 11, is a huge fan of yours. She got this book, she read it, and then I told her last night you were coming in. So she said to me, can I have the day off school to go to work with you today to meet Sinead, because I love her.
6: Oh, that's so nice. That is so lovely. She's probably the first kid to have read it, by the way.
0: Really?
6: Because it's only officially out tomorrow. Yeah.
0: Oh, she'll be thrilled to hear that.
6: So you can tell her that.
0: She didn't get the day off school, by the way.
6: I see she's not here.
0: She's in school and she's working away. But she did love this book, and I actually got her to read it so that she could sort of do her little review and praise for me. So she was doing some of my work for me. But she told me the whole story and she was so invested in it because it deals with really tricky things. Mm. Like, it deals with that awful accident that happens when a fire hurts Grace and causes her scarring. But then going back into school, some of the nasty comments. These are hard things to write, I would imagine, are they?
6: Yeah, I really wanted to write something around the whole idea of pretty and beauty and what it means. And so my books are for sort of 8 to 12 year olds, so just before and around the times they're getting mobile phones, when suddenly how you look becomes really, really important. So Grace has her whole life always been told she's pretty. Oh, you're so pretty, you're so pretty, you're so pretty. And then one Halloween night, the book opens with this, so it's not a spoiler. On Halloween night, her costume goes on fire and she gets burnt on the side of her face. And the whole book really is about, who am I if I'm not pretty, even though she still is? And it's about how she realizes really that beauty is about compassion and kindness and empathy. And I just wanted to explore that whole topic. And also, when the accident happened, it just doesn't just affect her, it affects her parents and her brother and affects her friends, because everybody's kind of traumatized by it. And
0: because the party where the accident happens, that's in their friend's house.
6: So there's three families who all live in the same cul-de-sac and they become really good friends, and the accident happens in somebody else's house. So Grace's parents blame them, they blame Grace's parents for not looking after their own child, and everybody is kind of upside down and inside out. And Grace's parents are obviously really upset because she's traumatized. And then when she goes back to school, as you said, not everybody is kind. And some people say kind of mean things. Some is behind her back, you know, and she happens to overhear. But it's really about, she has to figure out, who am I? You know, who really am I if I'm not, as everyone used to say, pretty?
0: And like, children being children, she tries to have her hair down over the scarring and somebody lifts the hair up.
6: Yeah.
0: And these things happen. I mean, they sound so awful. And as adults, we know where the line is, but often with children, they don't.
6: No, they don't. And especially when they're young and they don't really understand. And again, you know, all my books my line is education by stealth. So I'm trying to teach kids by creating kind of engaging stories. There's always a bit of crack in the books as well. But but Grace has these amazing three best friends and they're really good to her. But also I wanted to look at the fact that Grace is so kind of obsessed with her issues and what happened to her. She's actually kind of tricky to be around for a while, and it's about how you have to be very patient with somebody who's upset. But she doesn't realise that Ali, her best friend, is also having a really tough time with things going on in her life. And then eventually they have this fight and Ali goes, like, I've got stuff going on as well. And then Grace kind of realizes that she has just completely been self-absorbed. So it's all those different issues that come when an accident happens or something happens to somebody and they're, you know, traumatized and upset and they become very kind of self-obsessed. The other thing about the book is that Grace is kind of angry and she wants to lash out, and they're doing a school play and she would traditionally have always got the best part, but she actually gets the worst part.
0: She's the donkey's bum.
6: She's the bum of the donkey, yes, instead of being Joseph or Mary. So she's fuming and she decides she wants to ruin the play. And then as the book goes on, she realizes that, you know, lashing out at other people isn't going to make her feel better about herself. And then in fact, it's about accepting the new her and, you know, understanding that she's got a fabulous family and gorgeous friends and that actually life is good. And she is not the same person. She's actually possibly a better version of her old self. So it's all my books, Claire, you know, are about serious issues, but written in an engaging way. So, you know, we've had refugees and homelessness, and I'm not going, there are these many homeless kids in Ireland. I'm kind of going, what would it feel like if you had to live in the boot of your car for a couple of weeks? What would it feel like if this happened to you? And I think kids really relate to that. And it's lovely to hear that Jane, you know, was really engaged with the character, because if you love the character, then you're going to walk a mile in their shoes. And that's what I'm trying to do. I want everybody to walk a mile in the shoes.
0: And you have walked miles in those shoes as well, because I know, particularly with the refugee story, that you went and met refugees and you made friends with people who you're still friends with. I mean, you sort of have to do that level of work and research, haven't you, to be able to write something like this?
6: Well, funny story about this. I had researched an adult book and I did about 3 months research into burns, and I started the book and I just couldn't get it to work. It was about 5, maybe 6 years ago, and I was absolutely devastated because I'd done all this really intense research. And then I thought, well, hang on, that book mightn't have worked, but why don't I write one about a child? So actually I'd done a lot of the research, but with children's books, we're always very careful. We had a nurse from Burns Unit read the book to just make sure that everything was as it should be. And she only suggested two very small changes. And so, you know, that's obviously very important too. I don't want to frighten children. I want to just make them just think outside the box a little bit. Yeah. What would it be like if...
0: this? I'm loath to call it a diversion, but you did. I mean, your stock in trade was the big family dramas written for adults. Then you started with the children's books, but now you're really far down this road, aren't you?
6: Yeah, well, I'm doing both, and I'm managing to do both and loving to do both. I think with my adult books, I always had loads of kids in them because I loved writing about kids. And then I wanted to write kids' books, but I wanted to write about something that was kind of serious but engaging. And then, as you said, my first book, The New Girl, was about a Syrian refugee, and I met the amazing Sara Al-Hariri, who I went to her graduation. She graduated in pharmaceutical science. So she came here at 17 after a very traumatic time in Greece. And I just cried the whole time through her graduation. I was so proud of her. It's just ridiculous. I mean, what she has been through and what she's achieved. So people are amazing and kids are amazing and they're resilient. And I just want them to know that and to understand that. And that compassion and empathy and tolerance are so important and they're superpowers.
0: And I can imagine the conversations that you get into when you're chatting to children who've read the book are incredible, because they'll always see something that you hadn't anticipated, right?
6: Oh, God, yeah. And they're very, very passionate about things that they believe in and characters that they feel were hard done by or should have got more airtime or whatever it might be. It's absolutely brilliant. It is the most joyful space. I didn't expect it to be so joyful. I just love being with children that age because they just make you feel so hopeful about the world.
0: Publishing is changing though a lot, isn't it? And book sales are changing a lot. Do you see that? Have you seen that over your career?
6: Yeah, and it's what's really worrying is there was a survey done recently and something like 48 or 50% of adults in England, in the UK, no longer read to their kids because it's not fun. And I don't know what fun is, but for me, reading to my kids when they were younger was the best part of the day. So that's very frightening. So
0: how do they get them to sleep?
6: I know.
0: That's the trick we all use.
6: God only knows. Anyway, I suppose so. It's more important now than ever to keep children reading, because as we all know, I've got teenagers. Once they get phones, they fall off a cliff. So I feel passionately that we have to get children reading at a young age and get them to love books. Mm-hmm. And hopefully they will come back to us.
0: Is it your experience though with the teenagers that they do drift back to the books, or are they gone forever?
6: Not yet. But I am hopeful, because I put a lot of time and effort into it. So I'm hoping they will come back. Yeah, I think they will, because I think the grow is there. Well, I'm hoping so, Claire. I'm hoping so.
0: I was talking to Dermot McTiernan on the programme yesterday, and we were talking about audiobooks. She loves them. She's really invested in finding the right voice to narrate the book.
6: Yeah.
0: And I felt funny about audiobooks in the beginning when they came out first, but now I just think they are the best way to expand the amount of stuff that you can absorb.
6: And they're great company. Like, I listen to audiobooks in the car all the time. They're really good company. And actually, funnily enough, I actually was at the dentist this morning and she's going on a long trip with their six-year-old, and I said, get an audiobook, because we used to play audiobooks in the cars on long journeys for the kids, and it was absolutely brilliant. They'd be captivated for hours. So I'm all for audiobooks, physical books, whatever way you're ingesting stories, go for it.
0: Yeah. So what is next on the agenda now? Adult or children's fiction?
6: I'm working on one adult and one children's fiction
0: at the same time. How can you do that?
6: I kind of do adult in the morning, kids in the afternoon. Yeah, it's fun. So far it's working. Listen, you know, if it ain't broke.
0: Can you give us any clues as to what to expect?
6: I don't know. I'm thinking about doing a series for children next. I think I might do a series.
0: So you would have a character in mind that you can carry through a number of books?
6: Thinking maybe a boarding school setting. I'm thinking about that.
0: I like it. Back to the old Enid Blyton days.
6: Yes. Inspired by St. Clair's and Mallory Towers, I'm not going to lie.
0: And why not? And then for the adult fiction, are you still immersed in family drama?
6: Yeah, it's a kind of a very dysfunctional car journey across France with nieces, nephews, grannies, lots of generations of a family squished in a boiling hot car going across France for a very serious reason.
0: Now, tell me about your writing regime, how you do it, how you set up your day, what sort of rituals you need to have.
6: I'm not a ritual more, I'm just disciplined. I've always written school hours.
0: At home?
6: Yeah, I have a tiny little office, which is a glorified cupboard. And I just go in there and disappear into my own little world. And I feel so fortunate, really, Claire, because, like, for me, it's my meditation. You know, it's where I go to disappear from everything. And I get to, like, create for hours every day. It's brilliant.
0: What happens, though, if it doesn't happen?
6: Just sit there and wait. Because if I wander off and start doing stuff, I'll never go back. So I just sit there and wait.
0: And do you say, I have to write for 2 hours today, or I have to do a certain amount of words?
6: Yeah. Yeah, I do. Yeah. I mean, I think it's all about momentum for me with writing. And if I keep pushing forward, then I might delete all of what I wrote, but at least the momentum is there. I'm moving forward all the time. I think it's really important as well, because when a book comes out, let's say it does really well, great. Let's say it doesn't do as well as you hoped. You're already immersed in a new book, so you're already moving ahead. So I think that's really important.
0: And do you plot out your story before you sit down to write a word?
6: Funnily enough,
0: you know what the ending is, in other words.
6: Interestingly, the adult's book I do, and the kids' books, now I'm freer with the kids' books. I just kind of go, I'm going to write about a little girl who gets burned, and that's my opening scene, and then I just go and see what happens. So actually, that's been really, really interesting.
0: It's also really unusual that you would have two different methods, because I would have thought you would have to be very, if you're very structured with the adult ones, that you would do the same with the children's one, but there's something happening there.
6: Bizarrely, yeah, there's more of a freedom there, I think, and I let the kids take me where they want to go. Don't know. It's funny. Yeah, it's different.
0: Well, it's working for you, Sinead.
6: Thank you.
0: It's working for you. Saving Grace, very positively reviewed by 11-year-old Jane, who very sadly for her had to go to school. But you've signed the copy of the book, so she will be delighted with that, Sinead. Thank you so much for being with us. The book is called Saving Grace. It is out tomorrow.
6: Yep.
0: When the worst happens, you find out who your friends truly are, by Sinead Moriarty.
6: And there's an audiobook version as well.
0: Great. Well, we'll definitely be interested in hearing that. Sinead, thanks so much. It's lovely to see you.
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0: Jill Biden has released her memoir, in which she recalls the immense pressure that Joe Biden faced in the aftermath of his disastrous 2024 presidential debate performance. And while some have welcomed the book, others say it has done the Biden family and the Democratic Party more harm than good. Well, journalist Hilary McGann has just finished this book and she joins me now. Hello, Hilary.
7: Good morning, Clara. How are you?
0: I'm good, but I was really surprised to read quotes from some of those who were really at the heart of the Biden administration at the time, saying, why do this now? Why say these things now? And they were particularly critical of Jill when she says in the book that she felt that Joe maybe had had a stroke on the stage. Take us through some of the reaction, first of all, and then we'll talk about what you thought of it.
7: Yes, well, listen, it's the most talked about book in the US this week, without a doubt. I expect it to be on all the bestsellers next week. And I have to say, I listened to the book in one day. It's a very easy listen and it's fascinating. It's also, I always find it really interesting to hear from the perspective of somebody that was in the White House at the time. There's been so many books covered about that last presidential election. This is the first time we're hearing directly from the former First Lady, Jill Biden, on what she thought. It's been reported about and speculated about many times how she felt at the time. And you're right, this has opened old wounds amongst a lot of Democrats. And she writes in the book that she thought during that infamous June 2024 debate that her husband, President Biden, was having a medical event. She later said in an interview that she thought it was specifically that he might have been having a stroke. And a lot of Democrats are now saying, well, why is there such a discrepancy between what you're saying now that you felt at the time and how the reaction was? And I'm not just talking about in the immediate aftermath of the debate. You're not going to, and I can understand and I can appreciate, as a wife, you're not going to get out there publicly and say, it was a bad night. However, we do have to remember that there was nearly a month that went by of them hanging on and saying, I'm staying in the race, I'm going to run, I can do a second term in office, before he ultimately, after a lot of pressure from Democrats, stepped out of the race. And so there's a lot of anger of saying, you know, you told us everything was fine and it clearly wasn't.
0: Yeah, and it makes no sense to say now that she thought maybe he'd had a medical emergency or a stroke. Because straight after the debate, didn't he go and do a photo shoot at a Waffle House? And then there was a rally after that. Now, if you thought your husband had had a stroke, you'd be getting medical help for him immediately. So it leaves you questioning whether she's a reliable witness to all of this.
7: Look, I think the overall theme, what I came away from the book here is thinking the overall theme here is a marriage of a lot of love, but I think a lot of naivety as well. And they seem to prioritize, the Biden family seem to be very tight-knit, but they seem to prioritize loyalty over everything else. And, you know, Jill Biden does do some retrospective thinking and she, you know, she does look and say, was this a case that people were scared to tell us the truth? Was I actually able to objectively look and be clear in my thoughts about my husband's ability or his aging? She talks a lot about how he had, you know, declined physically, but not mentally. And she's very clear in saying that. I think what was really interesting is that in the interview, and this isn't in the book, but in the interview, the first interview she did about this book, she says about the debate, she says, look, that was the first time I had seen him like that. And I haven't seen him like that since. And I think that caught a lot of people by surprise to, and people were saying, do you really feel that way? Because over here in the US, Claire, a lot of Democrats feel that they were gaslit in that last election and the run up to President Biden dropping out of the race. Because they were saying, you know, we've seen clips like this where he looks confused, and we can't just, I know with the polarized society over here, it's so political, but we can't just constantly say, oh, Fox News edited a clip in a misleading way. And so a lot of Democrats that I've spoken to say, stop gaslighting us. And I think that this, in one way, I can appreciate her reasoning for wanting to write a book, but it does definitely reopen old wounds, and it raises a lot of questions about the honesty Democrats had in their approach towards voters at such a critical time.
0: Well, reopening old wounds is the problem that a lot of Democrats now have this week with this. You know, they're saying, why are you relitigating this when we're in the run-up to the midterms? What is the point? And she is ultimately trying to sell books and obviously doing that very successfully. But were you surprised at the level of vitriol coming from within the Democrats towards Jill Biden for doing these interviews now, for releasing this book now?
7: I wasn't surprised, but I will say that it seems to fall not just on, it's not down party lines. Actually, when you look at some of the Democrats that are speaking out the most heavily, they tend to be lawmakers from swing states. And so a lot of this, actually, to understand the reactions of politicians, you kind of have to understand where in the country they're coming from. So it tends to be almost the case that if you're a Democrat in a blue state that's always voted Democrat, you're not worried about your future in these upcoming midterms. They kind of haven't been as critical, whereas it tends to be more where somebody's seat is up for grabs. They're saying, why are we relitigating this? At the same time, I will play devil's advocate here and say there have been so many books written, including a book by former Vice President Kamala Harris, talking about this presidential election. And I can understand and appreciate that for a historical record, the former First Lady wants to get her words out there. I wouldn't be surprised if President Biden also released a book. And when it comes to the timing, it's one of those things where I don't think the book would have been written by last year. Yes, of course, we're now in a midterm year, but we are 5 months away. Politics is moving so fast here in the US at the moment. And if it was post-midterms, the same critics will come out and say, why are you doing this ahead of another presidential election? So I can appreciate the delicacy, how delicate it is when it comes to the timing here.
0: Yeah,
7: sure.
0: And it can be sliced any which way, of course, as mm-hmm. as with all of these things, particularly American politics. But what was it about the book that left you listening to it in one day? What was so attractive to you when you started it?
7: Well, I should caveat that now, Claire, and say that I'm absolutely a fanatic when it comes to US politics. So I was always going to listen to it straight away. But it just is a very interesting read. I will say that a lot of the headlines that have been generated around this book about the debate and dropping out of the election, they are maybe four chapters amongst about a 30. You know, so this is really looking at her experience as a first lady, and obviously, you know, as the wife of somebody that was in politics for more than 50 years. And so it is a very interesting book. She talks about their son Beau Biden dying in 2015 from brain cancer, talks about Hunter Biden's struggles with addiction. It's a very, in as far as I think she can be, it's as honest as she can be. I think she truly believes what she is saying. What is really interesting to me is that actually in the entire book, from my memory, President Trump's name is never mentioned. He is always referred to as his opponent, which I thought was really interesting. And another note that I don't think has gotten a lot of attention is that their marriage dynamic seems very interesting to me. It seems like a marriage where they don't actually discuss difficult topics. And she kind of says that herself. You know, when she was going through the menopause, they never discussed it. When she had concerns about his health, she went to his doctors, not to him. When it came to whether or not he was going to run for president in 2020, that was his decision and his decision alone. I thought a lot of that was very, very interesting. And another takeaway I thought was reading between the lines. It's sometimes, you know, what somebody doesn't say in their book, Claire.
0: Yeah.
7: And you definitely get a sense that Jill Biden holds a lot of resentment towards elites in the Democrat Party on the treatment of her husband, and a resentment that her husband seems to have let go. And I'm talking specifically about Nancy Pelosi and George Clooney. And so George Clooney, if you remember, in July,
0: oh yes, the op-ed
7: debate, The New York Times op-ed, and you can tell that that went down like a lead balloon, and they have really held on to a feeling of resentment there. They also, she did an interview yesterday with The View in the US, which is, you know, probably the biggest daytime talk show here, and she makes it very clear that the hurt that was caused, and she says specifically, some of those friendships were 50 years, and she's clearly talking about Nancy Pelosi there, who I think had a very difficult job at the time.
0: That's
7: she
0: it. And you see,
7: the president, like, but she was clear in saying he has a decision to make.
0: I know. Well, like, and we all look back at that debate when it happened. There was no other option but for him to go. And I think everybody knew that at that time. And he wouldn't. And I think people

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3: They were given, she was given awful jobs when she was criticized, never got supported. That was the feeling that they felt. Whereas you definitely got a sense that Jill Biden in this book was almost trying to rewrite history on that relationship, saying, you know, we loved each other, we were like family. And I just felt that there was a huge disconnect between the perspectives of both camps, which this is why I love that these people write the books, because, you know, sometimes when reporters write books, there's a fantastic book called Original Sin by Jake Tapper and Alex Thompson. But again, people will say, oh, well, that's based on sources. You're hearing straight from people. And that's why I think books like this, regardless of the controversy and the speculation around it at the moment, I think it's important that books like this are released, you know?
4: Hilary, thank you so much. Hilary McGann there, doing great work in the United States. Irish, of course, as you can hear, and she does a great service as well on social media. If you want to follow News by Hill, you'll get all of the American news and more there as well directly from Hillary. Now, people are placing huge wagers on prediction markets such as Kalshi and Polymarket on issues ranging from when will the war in Iran end to who will win the French Open this week and just about everything in between. Supporters say this is a smart way to make money. Others say it is gambling at best and a facilitator of insider trading at worst. So where does the truth of this lie? Well, Mitch Labiak is senior business journalist with the BBC and he's been investigating this extensively. And Mitch is with us now. Good morning, Mitch.
5: Morning. How you doing?
4: I'm doing very well. And thank you for joining us and explaining all of this to us, because we've heard a lot about Polymarket in particular. Where did it all start, or how long has it been around for?
5: Yeah, good question. I mean, in terms of how long Polymarket has been around for, we're talking since 2020. Kalshi, which is one of the other big prediction markets operators, sort of similar situation. But in that time, they've grown rapidly. Just to give you an idea of numbers, Polymarket is worth $9 billion. Kalshi is worth $22 billion. And these are companies that essentially didn't exist a decade ago. So phenomenal growth in a very short period of time.
4: And the Americans, so it came about there, did it, because it sort of circumvents the strict rules around gambling?
5: Correct. Yes, you're spot on. So essentially in the US, prediction markets, which Polymarket and Kalshi both are classed as trading. So they're regulated by the Commodities Futures Trading Commission. So according to sort of the US regulation and the US law, on a federal level, they are sort of in the same bracket as buying or selling what are known as futures or derivatives, which to me and you just means buying or selling oil on the commodities market. And the idea is that prediction markets, according to the US law anyway, fall into that same bracket, which allows them to operate in all 50 states. And the reason that's significant is because gambling is prohibited in many US states, but trading is not. So they're able to sort of operate in this way, which many people argue looks a lot like gambling, but is not regulated as gambling in the US.
4: And there doesn't seem to be much of a political appetite to tackle this.
5: No. I mean, well, it's a funny one, isn't it? So certainly Donald Trump's, there's as is often the case with Mr. Trump, there's a difference in what Donald Trump says and what happens. So what has happened is that there's been this lax attitude towards treating it as gambling anyway, whereas the Democrats are calling for much more stringent legislation. But the Commodities Trading Futures Commission under Trump's administration has been, has been happy to keep it that way. But when Trump has been asked about this personally, he says that he's against prediction markets, and he doesn't like what he calls the casino-fying of world events, never mind that his own son is heavily invested in prediction markets.
4: Tell me about that. Tell me about his own son being heavily invested, because we have heard about this as an undercurrent to this entire story. But what is the level of involvement there?
5: We're talking sort of

0: you know, a sort of an executive level position. We're talking sort of, I believe, somewhere around $1 billion of investment. But it sort of speaks to sort of how the Trump administration often runs. I mean, you think of sort of Trump's backing of cryptocurrency sort of from a legislative point of view, and then also some direct investments in cryptocurrency as well. This certainly seems similar. It's sort of a new frontier for presidents. It's not something we've sort of come across before. So yeah, a very odd one would be a generous way of putting it.
1: Well, people really started to take notice of Polymarket, didn't they, around the time of the 2024 American presidential election, when all the bets were going on Trump, but the opinion polls were suggesting that it would be a Democrat win. So then, in the aftermath, people were saying, well, hang on a second, maybe it's this thing that really has the gauge on public opinion.
0: Yeah, you're precisely right. I think what excites people about it, so to sort of, you know, people who defend these markets will very quickly say they're better than opinion polls. And the reason for that being that, you know, as one of the people we spoke to for the BBC story I wrote said, you know, people have always had an opinion on anything, but this is quite literally putting your money where your mouth is. So that sort of helps to create a more accurate polling. Academics have noticed this as well. You know, the first prediction market actually operated way back in the 1980s in the US, but it was purely an academic exercise, and it wasn't run as a, you know, as a multi-billion dollar company. It was run as an academic exercise. Academics would sort of trade a maximum of $100, I think it was, each, just to see on who they thought would win the election. And they found that their prediction markets were more accurate than polling. And now that they've sort of exploded into the mainstream, as you say, with the 2024 election, so it has proven that at least the last big litmus test, that 2024 election, the prediction markets predicted Donald Trump win when the polls didn't. So that's definitely one of the defenses of them.
1: And are punters, like regular punters, making money on these things, or is it just the big guys?
0: Yeah, I mean, you've hinted at something right there, which is that by and large, people don't make money on this. So the Wall Street Journal crunched the numbers on this. 67% of profits go to 0.1% of accounts.
1: Ah.
0: The vast majority of people are sharing a minority of the profits. That's not to say people don't win, but the big winners are this sort of tiny subset of users, which the Wall Street Journal found, you know, were using very sort of professional setups. They might have had AI bots to help them. They might have had staff, in the same way that you expect a large fund that trades oil on the commodities exchange would operate, or a large fund that operates on the stock exchange. You've got very professionalized players quickly entering these prediction markets because there's money to be made.
1: And how are the people who run them making money?
0: Well, quite a lot of them, I'm sure, are doing so perfectly legitimately. But one of the concerns about prediction markets is how it opens itself up to insider trading. Now, Polymarket and Kaoshi would be very quick to point out that insider trading exists on the stock market, exists on the commodities market. You know, it's a problem in all markets. But I think one of the reasons that people get quite concerned about this kind of insider trading is because of the highly specified nature of it, and the way in which these markets enter into in sometimes quite dangerous territory. So the most high profile example was the US Special Forces soldier Gannon Ken Van Dyke, who won $409,000 on an alleged bet on Polymarket, alleged by the US Department of Justice. He was arrested for that. He's pleaded not guilty. But this bet that he won was on the capture of then Venezuelan leader Nicolas Maduro. And he was a special forces soldier involved in that operation. So you can quite quickly see how, if, for example, the Venezuelans had caught wind of this bet, and that money was going on this bet, they might have caught wind of the whole US operation. So aside from the fact that there's the question of bad taste, whether we should be allowed to place bets on these world events, there's also very real concerns around what it means for insider trading around these very serious real world events.
1: I suppose there are those who would say, well, he was caught, wasn't he? Which shows that the systems are working.
0: Correct. Yes. Very, very good point. This was Polymarket's, the point that it made. It said, look, we found this out. We spotted this very quickly. The concern from others is that while Polymarket in this case, of course, did find out about this internet trading very quickly, and cases on Kalshi have been flagged as well. The concern from people who study this is that the markets themselves open themselves up to insider trading on these sorts of activities in a way that the oil markets or the stock markets don't, is the argument, is the concern. But yes, you're right to say that Polymarket and Kalshi did spot this, and they were kicked off the platform. And in this case, he was arrested, of course, pleading not guilty.
1: Mitch, it's fascinating to hear about it. Thank you very much for explaining it all to us. That's Mitch Labiak, who is a senior business journalist with the BBC.
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4: Listening to Lunchtime Live with Andrea Gilligan. It's 1800-453-106. That's the number, as always, if you want to join us in the programme between now and 2 this Thursday, or you can voice notice 087-1400-106. My colleague Caoimhe Harney is with me here today because your dad, unfortunately, had to take a trip to A&E, Caoimhe. What happened?
5: Yeah, so Andrea, it was last Friday. I got a call when I was here in work, and my brother said, look, Dad was at the GP. He wasn't happy with whatever test they did, and they just said, as precaution, to you may go into A&E. It was bank holiday Friday. That was what happened. So my brother drove him up. He got up there at around probably 1 o'clock. I knew myself, you know, when I got the call, my colleagues were saying, Caoimhe, do you want to leave? And I said, no, sure, I'll be there. You know, he'll be there for hours. Like, people know that going in. I said, no, sure, I'll be fine. I'll go in after work. So yeah, he got in there at around 1 o'clock, and my brother got him lunch and off he went. And then, look, I had things that I had to do that evening. So I went over to him at around 9 o'clock thinking, right, by the time I get there now, he might have been seen, he'd be ready to go home.
4: Well, he's there 9 hours.
5: He's been there 8-9 hours at this stage, right? So I give him a call and I say, well, like, what's going on? He said, look, I've just been brought in into the triage, and then they took bloods, and the guy said to him, look, don't hold me to this now, but it might be 2 hours till you get the bloods back. Yeah. So 2 hours, I was thinking 3 hours, you know, 12 o'clock, maybe 1 o'clock in the morning. So he got a bit of food. I brought him in a bit of food, and then I said, okay, sure, I'll wait, because what else would you do? Anyway, that was fine. 12 o'clock, 1 o'clock, 2 o'clock in the morning at this stage. Like, you're talking...
4: Still not seen.
5: Like, he had blood taken, but beyond the triage, no.
4: Yeah.
5: So you're 1 o'clock, 2 o'clock, and at this stage, like he's not alone. The place is packed. Like, it's...
4: Full
5: to the brim. It's like a zoo. There's drunk people everywhere. Like, there's drunk guys coming in, falling on top of sick people. There's security guards there. They're trying to manage it. Like, you know, you can kind of imagine they don't want to annoy the drunk people. So they're trying to contain them, but also then not aggravate them.
4: Yeah.
5: You know?
4: This is an A&E in a Dublin hospital that we're talking about.
5: Exactly. So that went on. Of course, you can imagine my dad at this stage, like he wasn't actually physically ill, you know, he was just sent in basically as a precaution. So he's like, no, let's just leave. And at this stage, I was like, you've done 13, 14 hours. You may just wait now. You stick it out. But like, you know, I just kept thinking the whole time I was there, like, first of all, there was water, but there was no cups. So people were sitting there like, if they wanted a drink, they couldn't get a drink because there was no cup.
4: This is from like a water tank.
5: Yeah, just in general, like you're sitting there, like there's nowhere to get food at this stage. So like if you don't have your daughter like me or your brother or your sister or any family member to come in and give you something, you're sitting in A&E for 16 hours with no food, no water. Now there's a vending machine. You can get a chocolate bar. Like, ironically enough, it wasn't actually working properly. There was one woman there and it wasn't working properly. Sometimes bars were coming out, sometimes it wasn't. There was a little machine where you could get a coffee or tea. But like, other than that, there was nothing. Like, that's just all you can have.
4: Yeah. And Wiley was there in the A&E and, as you say, packed full to capacity with others there too. Were there seats to sit on? Were there enough seats?
5: There were seats to sit on, but like, there was one guy who my dad had said had been there, came in around the same time as him. He was in very bad pain. He was bowled over. He was lying on the ground, trying to sleep on the ground. His wife was with him. Every now and again, he'd get up and he'd get sick into a bag. Now, I was there, all the time I was there, nobody came out and checked him. Nobody looked at him. Like, it was just, everyone was just left.
4: Yeah.
5: And I kept, you know, like that, Dad and I were having a chat while we were there trying to pass the time. And he kept saying to me, like, you know, my dad is a farmer. He wouldn't leave an animal like that. You wouldn't leave, you know, we went through 2 months of lambing. If you see a yo that's sick or something, you go and you help them, you bring them in, you go back and check. You actually are coming home at night going, actually, I need to go back over. I need to go back out and check them. Not the case here. Like, it's honestly, like, for one of the richest countries in the world, like, I'm actually so angry about it. For, like, all of these people who had to sit there for hours and hours, it's unbelievable. I was there till 6:30 in the morning in the end. So just me.
4: Yeah, you were there till 6:30. And presumably at that point, between 1 o'clock in the morning and 6:30 in the morning, was your dad, were others seen to at that stage?
5: Like, at this stage, like, things started to slow up. I didn't hear many names being called. So at that stage then, and I know they are all doing their best in there, but, you know, you kind of nearly have to fight your corner a small bit. So I did go up to the receptionist and I said, look, you know, I don't see anyone being called. I haven't heard any name being called in the last hour. Like, what's the situation? And she said, but people are being called. And I said, like, are there doctors actually on? Like, or what, you know? And she couldn't really tell me much. But after that, they made an announcement over, like, kind of an intercom thing and said, you know, the average wait time here, or the longest wait time, is 15 hours, 50 minutes or 55 minutes. At that stage, we were actually there about 15 hours.
4: Yeah.
5: So they were kind of letting people know that that's the case.
4: This is average.
5: Yeah. And I was talking to another woman who actually just happened to be from down the road from us at home. And she left after about 5 hours because we had told her we were there for, like, you know, Dad had been there at this stage 15 hours. She left, but she had told me that when she went in and she was triaged, that they said, oh, well, don't worry. Look, you know, half of these people will leave. So you're kind of sitting there thinking, are they kind of hoping that people just get fed up and go? But ultimately, where do they go? They just go home and it's a bank holiday. Like, it's
4: I can see some of the texts, Caoimhe. This was unfortunate reality here, is your dad's experience and your experience over the weekend isn't isolated. Come to those messages in a moment. He did eventually get seen, didn't he?
5: Yeah. So then after they did the roll call, so when I spoke to that woman, they said the average wait was 15 hours or whatever. Then this nurse came out, and God love him, he actually had a security guard with him. Because you can imagine now, like, people, I'd say, are so annoyed. They haven't slept all night. So he has this security guard beside him and he's calling out the names. He's going around person to person asking, Andrea Gilligan, you know, are you here? Whatever. Yeah. So that's happening fine. And once that happened, he was then brought in and given a trolley. That was around 6:30 in the morning. At that stage, when he got the trolley, I said to the nurse, look, do you think he's going to see a doctor? Because if he's not, I'll go home and I'll get sleep. Because to be honest, at this stage, I'm exhausted.
4: Yeah, like, you're in from early.
5: I'm up at this stage 24 hours. And I kept thinking as well, like, sleep is used as a form of torture. Yeah. And like, how would people not be, like, obviously it would never be okay to assault someone. But like, you can imagine when you're sick and you're tired and then you're sitting on a hard chair or trying to lie on the ground. Like, at one stage, my father did actually lie down on the ground because he was so exhausted. Not because he was in pain or anything, but he, like, you're tired. So he got the trolley at 6:30. I left, went, drove back to Kildare, went to sleep, woke up at 12:30, rang him. Still hadn't been seen by a doctor.
4: Still hadn't been seen. And at this point now, we're at 24 hours later, basically.
5: So when he did finally see a doctor, it was 24 to 25 hours later.
4: Yeah.
5: Like, in one of the richest countries in the world.
4: And you can see why people would be deterred from going to A&E. Listener here, Caoimhe, listening to you today, says, you know, look, I find the A&E system just shocking. I always feel we don't shout about it enough. 8 years ago, my own mum spent 3 days in a trolley in a corridor, people pushing past her, no proper toilet facilities. There weren't even lights turned on. Again, like Caoimhe mentioned, no proper food either. I feel prisoners are often treated better, says this texter. Stephen McMahon from the Irish Patients Association is with us here on the line, Caoimhe, this afternoon as well. Unfortunately, the Caoimhe story isn't isolated, Stephen.
6: It's not, Andrea. And first of all, I'd like to congratulate Caoimhe for carrying this forward and going public on it, because it really raises a serious issue about so many patients' experiences in the emergency departments. And it's not just in the emergency departments. It filters out into many other areas within the system. But just looking what Caoimhe had said there, that not to be seen by a doctor within 24 hours, to me, is totally unacceptable, and also raises serious issues about patient safety. I'd be concerned about someone going out, albeit with the security person, to do a roll call to see, well, how many people have actually left that we were expecting to be here, and then to sort of maybe, perhaps, reorganise how the rest of the patients will be treated. But I think the important thing here is for Caoimhe that, you know, she and her dad especially deserves, a formal explanation from the hospital. She hasn't named it, and that's fine. But I think that they need to examine in detail what she has said in this interview from the point of view of the experiences she had and her father had, and the lack of resources about having food and comfort and so on. That really is just not acceptable. And then the whole issue is, on a slightly wider scale, Andrea, is that, you know, delay has become normal in our healthcare system. Mm. I can go through areas like, you know, diagnostics. The waiting lists have gone up hugely versus last year, and certainly patients waiting more than 12 months. This morning, there were 41 patients in the emergency departments on trolleys waiting more than 24 hours. You know, we had 500 patients delayed because of transfer to care, and they'd surge capacity of 566 beds. Now, your listeners might think, oh, surge capacity, that's extra beds. It's not. It's beds taken from around the hospital to fill the need in the emergency departments, and that means patients perhaps who are waiting on for operations can't have them because the bed isn't available. And on it goes. So until we really face up to the fact, you know, that there is this culture and acceptability of delay, we're not going to deal with the problem, because it's normalised.
4: Yeah, and I could sit here and, you know, read, you know, any amount of messages and WhatsApps and emails coming in already from listeners tuned in and hearing Caoimhe's story today, Stephen, on the programme. But it just seems to be that, I mean, this just kind of seems to be general practice across the country. From what I can see, we've contacted the HSE in relation to Caoimhe's case. As I mentioned, it's an accident and emergency based in County Dublin. But this just seems to be happening all over the country then.
6: Well, it does and it can. And I mean, you know, there's no doubt about it that staff and the system are working under enormous pressures. Over the bank holiday weekend, Andrea, we had a case of someone who needs urgent neurological surgery. And it turns out that, you know, having contacted the hospitals that are involved in it, that they too are under pressure to find a bed for this patient to have urgent brain surgery to relieve a condition that they unfortunately have. And so, you know, we have the situation here that, you know, on one level, we think we have a two-tier health system, which we do have. But I know for a fact you have a very large listenership out there, and about half of those people would not have private health insurance. Mm. And out of that half, Andrea, out of that half of your audience, perhaps, that don't have private health insurance, one in three are on some public waiting list or other. And that is the ultimate parameter. The patient's emergency is the system's routine. And until the system realizes and has some empathy with the situation the patients find themselves in, you know, it's very difficult to get action to find the improvements that are needed in the system. Like, for instance, he was talking about simple things like having something for the water cooler. Yeah. If you're waiting in there for hours and hours and hours and you can't get access to food or water or have a comfortable seat that one can sit in while they're waiting, you know, that is not really patient-centered care.
4: Well, if you can't even get a paper cup, you know, or the plastic glass to get some water from the water cooler. I mean, sure, like, people are going in to get blood tests done or presumably urine samples taken and all that kind of goes with the sort of typical triage that you have in hospital. I mean, sure, it's in no way going to help their condition.
6: I think, look, this isn't really what... I think most people are fair-minded, that this isn't an issue of trying to find blame, be it political or organisational or whatever. But really, it's just recognising that there's a problem there, and it's translating that awareness of it into timely operational change. Because everywhere you look, you know, for diagnostics, for treatment, for rehabilitation, there are 200 patients waiting to get transferred into the National Rehabilitation Hospital, and they could wait almost up to 5 or 6 months for that to happen. And part of that problem is the availability of beds, obviously. And then waiting for medicines. You heard Claire Byrne on this morning about it, people waiting for years to get new medicines.
4: No, you're okay, Stephen. I was just, I mean, it just sort of has highlights the state of where we're at the moment with the health services across the country. I just want to bring this listener's email to you. I had to take my non-verbal adult, intellectually disabled daughter who can't understand why needles are even being stuck in her in the first place. She often pulls out drips, tubes, etc. I had to ask for help and supplies to wrap her arm. She was screaming as she thought she was being attacked. I was told we don't have anything like that. A&E and triage was absolutely an horrific experience. She was on a trolley like this as well, screaming for 5 hours with me trying to hold her arms down so that she wouldn't pull out the drips for the blood, etc. Eventually she was sedated. I just thought the whole experience is totally wrong. There was nothing to eat. I was just so shocked, to be honest, with what we experienced. And this too was in a large Dublin hospital. Yvonne has got in touch to tell us, my father-in-law was in A&E for 3 days on a chair for most of it before they actually found him a bed in St. Vincent's. He was very sick at the time. It only happened in January. He's still in hospital today and he too is pretty sick. But to think of him sitting on the chair for 3 days. Another listener tells me, my wife went through A&E in Dublin on Monday, just bank holiday Monday. She is still on a hospital trolley today and we too have full health insurance. I mean, the problem, Caoimhe, in your own experience, and you shared your dad's story with us eloquently here on the show today, but like, you can see how this would deter, you know, you or other family members from going back through an A&E again.
5: Well, like, look, I did actually say, oh, you probably shouldn't have gone in on a Friday of a bank holiday. And like, that's not the mentality that we should have. Like, if you're genuinely really sick, you should be going into hospital.
4: Or you're getting a referral, like, from your GP like that.
5: Yeah, you're getting a referral. But at that stage, like, really and truly, like, my dad has health insurance. Health insurance doesn't move you up the list in A&E. You know, some people had said, oh, you could have gone to Black Rock or you could have gone to the Hermitage or whatever. He didn't do that. And like, it was too late by the time I had got there. But that's not good enough. Like, you shouldn't have to have health insurance. And even when you're in there, basic things like water, people coming around to say, are you okay? Like, the fact that not one person came out for 16 hours to ask how anyone was, not my dad, but anyone in there, is unbelievable to me.
4: Stephen, maybe just on a final point, and I can see more and more messages coming in now, and I do want to try and get to those as well. But Caoimhe is right about that. Like, the A&E experience, whether you're fortunate enough to have private healthcare insurance or not, I mean, like, sure, it just seems to be the same regardless of what kind of insurance you have, if any.
6: Oh, well, that's the point, you see, and this is why people feel that they have private health insurance. Well, I'm grand, like, you know, I'll get timely access when I need it. But we never know the time or day or hour that you suddenly have an emergency. And as I say to you, the patient's emergency is the system's routine. And unfortunately, the routine is one of delay, like a culture of delay. And I think that, you know, certainly the Irish Patients Association would welcome any feedback from your listeners about their personal experiences. Because unless we speak out about them, the system is not going to learn. And at the end of the day, patients have rights to be treated with dignity, respect, to have access to care when it's needed. And I'm very worried about patients making the kind of decision that was just mentioned there, that, ah, sure, I'll be grand, I'll leave it for another day. Mm. That's not the situation when you need to get urgent care, and particularly if your GP is referring you to an A&E. Don't think of walking out because the time is gone. Ask questions there, and just be courteous to the staff. You know, like, there's no harm in you being assertive, and maybe there's somebody beside you. I think Kiva mentioned there that, you know, that there are other people around you that may not have anybody with them, to just ask them, how are you getting on, or do you want to ask someone a question for you?
4: You said complain to who? Sorry, contact yourselves. Is it Stephen at the Irish Patients Association?
6: Sorry, the Irish Patients, so info@irishpatients.ie, info@irishpatients.ie. We may not be able to solve all the problems, but we can certainly make some effort to ensure that their voices are heard. Because unless there's platforms as this very large segment in a programme has given to it, you know, the system is not going to learn, and we must change this culture of delay that seems to permeate everywhere. We know what the problems are. Let's try and work together to have the issues sorted out.
4: Yeah, Cuiva is right. We shouldn't, people shouldn't, patients shouldn't, you know, just sort of tolerate and accept this as kind of being standard practice. It certainly shouldn't be the norm, but it seems today from the messages on 087 1400 106 that it is. Listener says, I was treated as an emergency patient in A&E in January. There were at least a dozen people who were there either drunk or had obvious mental health issues. If those people were treated separately in a different unit designed for that, perhaps the crazy waiting times in the accident and emergency departments might reduce overnight. Cuiva, I hope your dad's doing okay. Thanks
5: for... Yeah, he's grand, and I have to say that because he'll kill me if I don't. He's absolutely fine.
4: Good. Well, I hope he's doing okay, and he is right to go and get checked as well, as you say, on the advice of the GP. Thanks to you for sharing that experience with us on the programme today. Stephen McMahon there from the Irish Patients Association. Do take Stephen's advice. Like, drop them an email at the Patient Association and share your experience with them. And when you're doing that, if you feel up to it, you can send that email on to us here at Lunchtime Live at newstalk.com, and we too will continue to highlight your stories. Not going to change if people don't know about it. Listener tells me the problem is there's just far too many minor injury clinics across the country. There should be 16-hour clinics with some diagnostics to take a lot of the pressure off the A&Es as well. And this listener says, I'm a doctor, and I just want to say, in terms of patient-centred care, I'm a doctor and there's no facilities for breastfeeding mums at all. The mothers are running in and out to the car park facilities often to feed their babies, and I too just want to flag that. Keep those stories coming in, 087 1400 106. That is the WhatsApp number. Still to come at 140.
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0: biggest names in global country music at the minute, and he's coming to Slane this summer. Today FM presenter Clodagh Lawler is with me live from the home of country music in Nashville this afternoon to tell us about the making of Luke Combs. Clodagh, good afternoon.
1: How are you? Are you good? Thank you so much for having me on. This is great. Yeah. And what a better place to take the call from in Nashville.
0: I know that in Nashville. I'm incredibly jealous, I can assure you, this afternoon. Tell us, who is Luke Combs? Tell me about him.
1: Oh, sure. Come here. Luke Combs is right now one of the biggest names in country music. You know, he grew from 2015 when he brought out Hurricane, that everyone knows. And that song, once he got signed from Sony, just turned into nearly like an anthem in country music. His voice has been carried all over the world right now, as you can probably see. And why we're chatting about Slane, like right now, every bar and every probably a place that I've gone to since I got to Nashville, you hear Luke everywhere. He is absolutely huge. And it's incredible. Even like when I'm here in Nashville right now, I actually was at the Opry last night and I was talking to a manager that works for a big label over here, and he was like, it's incredible how he's playing two nights in Ireland. They even know about it. It's like the Garth Brooks scenario again. He probably would have done five nights as quick.
0: Yeah, let's not have that that whole saga, the Garth Brooks saga again. But is he the Taylor Swift of country music?
1: Yeah, I think, you know, back in 2017 when he came on the scene, you know, I suppose I was getting to know who Luke was. There was nearly like a shift in country music. There was new names coming on, and Luke was that name. He has always excited that like the likes of Garth Brooks and all them have influenced his music, and I think that's why it hit home a bit more for all the country fans, because he's very relatable, and it's that, like, you know, love, friendship, heartache, whatever it is. And at the time, country music needed a new name, and Luke was the one, and it just went on to be probably more than they ever thought it was going to be.
0: Did he start out in church choirs?
1: I think he's church choirs. He also used to just work at home. He didn't know what he actually wanted to do. He didn't think, even when he put out Hurricane years ago, that he was going to be like moving from North Carolina down to Nashville to pursue possibly one of the biggest things he'd ever in his life go through. And it's something like that that I think a lot of people like about him as well. He's so humble and just didn't know what direction that career was going to go.
0: Yeah. Let's take a listen to some of his tracks, Clodagh.

0: Sometimes It Pours. We opened with Beer Never Broke My Heart. These are some of his kind of best known songs, aren't they?
1: Yeah, they are. As I said, I was citing Hurricane because that was the one that put him on the platform back in 2015 when he released it on his own in 2017 with Sony Music. And, you know, from that, songs like When It Rains, It Pours, you know, they came after all these songs. You can kind of hear the similarity of Luke's tone in all of them. As I said, it's very relatable. You know, that's what country music is. And I'm always telling the listeners on Wednesday night as well, it's so simple. There's no complicating country music. Like even down here in Nashville right now, there's no complicating anything. People just want to show up and listen to the songs.
0: What's the difference?
1: That's what makes it.
0: The difference, Clodagh, in American country music and sort of, you know, the Irish country music that we'd be more familiar with.
1: Yeah, so Irish country music, and look, they come from the same subgenre that is country music at the end of the day. But I think over here in Ireland, we all have to go out and like dance, you know, jiving and waltzing and two-stepping and stuff like that. But there is loads of concerts as well. However, in America, I think it's just more amplified in a different direction. You know, it's more kind of current than what we have in Ireland in a tiny sense. But Ireland still has a phenomenal, you know, scene over here. There's festivals that are happening all over Ireland that people may or may not know about that sell out, and concerts and all the artists when they put on shows. So it's kind of the same, but we're just maybe a tiny bit behind than what's happening in Nashville right now. But, and that's why, you know, when I'm on the show as well, I'm always trying to educate people. Country music has taken this complete 360 in the last, like, I know people say like, oh my God, country's cool again. Country is always cool. I speak about this to so many people, even down here in Nashville right now. And, you know, everyone, I think every time I come back here, they're amazed to see how bigger country music as a genre is growing. I work with the CMA team and we had an event yesterday and they're like, it's huge. Like they mentioned Ireland everywhere. So us Irish people are doing something right when your name has been brought into rooms like that. And
0: absolutely.
1: I can only see it getting bigger and better. Like, look, Luke Combs, Two Nights in Slane. I mean,
0: well, it's funny, you know, because there's a lot of people that I know, even friends of mine, that I would not describe as being country music fans at all, but they were absolutely, like they were delighted to hear that Luke Combs was headlining Slane and mad to get tickets for, you know, either of the two nights. Like, I was sort of surprised that he was so big here in Ireland.
1: Yeah, it's, and you know, like, even I think for me, when I saw that he came and then, you know, they just had one date out first and I was like, I don't know why people are panicking because there's going to be two dates for that man. And like, Slane is just one of the most iconic country venues in the world, you know, or even Europe. I've never been there for a concert.
0: Neither have I.
1: And I can't wait to kind of see how it works, you know, for a country artist as well, because sometimes when it's a country concert, as I said, it's all about the stories and stuff, but having a band like Luke, I'm sure he's just going to like rock the place. But to think in two nights, you could say 160,000 people coming for country music in Ireland, that has my mind blown completely. Like, because I was always vouching for country music to get on Irish radio. Now you see all these artists and they're coming over and they're sending out Slane.
0: Well, this is likely to be another one of the songs you'll hear at Slane Castle.

0: He's helping to bring country music into the mainstream. That's the kind of love we make. But he also, I suppose, Clodagh, like he does, he appeals beyond traditional country fans as well.
1: Yeah, yeah. He, as I said, that whatever tone is in Luke's voice, it's just very easy to listen to. And I bet if you're coming home later now, and I don't know, do you know much of Luke, you know, and the music, you turn on Luke's latest record, The Way I Am, and you'll just sit there and you won't even question turning it off because one song leads into the next story. And it's just like a storybook. And I think that's, you know, why people love country music. I always say, and it's cheesy as hell, and I hate saying this, but it is like three chords and the truth. You know, and that's what it is. And the thing as well, you know, you don't need to complicate it. You don't need to complicate anything in country music.
0: Well,
1: you could show up there, like Luke at the end of the day is going to come to Ireland or Europe and the UK. He's sold out every venue in less than 10 minutes. He's going to go on stage with a black shirt and jeans and boots and a hat, and that's it.
0: That's it. As simple as that. He's one of the biggest country stars of the last decade. Multiple number one albums, at least 18 number one country airplay hits as well. He's won 2 CMA Entertainer of the Year awards and earned Grammy nominations and major industry awards as well. Alex Cunningham from Slane Castle was only with us here on the programme on Friday and told us that there's limited tickets. There were certainly, as of last Friday, limited tickets left at Slane Castle for at least one of the nights if you still want to get your hands on those coveted tickets to see Luke Combs this coming July here in Ireland. For the moment, Clodagh Lawler, Today FM presenter. Thanks a million, Clodagh, for joining us on Lunchtime Live from Nashville this afternoon. We'll leave you with Luke Combs, Sleepless in Hotel.

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1: What's the difference between men and women? Researchers at the Karolina Institute in Sweden carried out a pretty extensive survey, about 2,300 adults, to host a whole range of different types of tests measuring personality, memory, spatial reasoning, verbal ability and emotional awareness. And it seems that some of the oldest cliches in the book might actually be true. GP and Professor Dr. Brendan Kelly is with us here on Lunchtime Live today. Brendan, what exactly did they find?
2: Well, look, I am Brendan, but I'm Brendan O'Shea. My colleague Brendan,
1: Brendan apologies,
2: Kelly,
1: apologies, Brendan.
2: We lived across the corridor from each other for several years, but listen, I'm the GP, Brendan O'Shea here. This is a lovely study. It's from the Karolinska Institute in Sweden by Agneta Hurlitz and colleagues. And they did a very intense study of a cohort of people, men and women, aged 35 to 45 years of age. They tested them on about 10 different parameters, and well, look, there are differences between men and women. The study didn't segregate or delve into whether or include performance of gay men and gay women, but it was just focusing on that age-old issue, are men and women different?
1: Mm.
2: Well, in the round, surprisingly, we are different. Not as different as we might think across each of the 10 scores, but when you add the differences across the scores, there are significant differences. And they do validate things that we can see in society. Why certain jobs, for example, or occupations are more favourable or work better for women as opposed to men. For example, nursing and the army, for example. And even mentioning any of these things, you're conscious that you can get yourself in trouble.
1: Men and women
2: should be equal in terms of opportunity and career progression and all of that sort of thing. But our brains do function a little bit differently. As a GP, I worry about men, that in the last decades we're getting progressively more isolated in certain respects. This study demonstrates that women, for example, outperform men in facial recognition, in verbal intelligence, better conversationalists, better emotional flow, and that in general kind of would fit in with the idea that women are more socially inclusive of each other and everybody really, whereas men are more likely to get lost in widgets and gadgets and get lost online. And so it's if you like people, if you're fascinated by people, I'd strongly recommend the study. It's very easy to find it. It was published in Scientific Reports, Nature Portfolio, and if you just Google Agneta Hurlitz, The Power of Many Small Sex Differences in Cognition.
1: That's where you'll be able to get it. I mean, and it's kind of not to sort of make a caricature out of it, Brendan, in any way at all, but like, it is kind of funny that, I mean, effectively what they found is that men like things and objects and women like people.
2: That's a terrible blunt summary, but it happens to be right. Okay.
1: Yeah.
2: And you know, within men and within women, there are some very masculine women and we love them to bits, and there are some very feminine men and we love them to bits. The differences, the magnitude of differences isn't very large, but it is different. And I think it tallies with what we experience socially. And emotionally, it often appears to me as a GP that women, I'm a bit envious really, that women have it together better in a way that's good for running households. And it's good for psychosocial support of each other and anybody else who wanders around. But like I say, men can lose themselves under a bonnet. But you know, I think the thing here is to celebrate the differences and to recognise them.
1: I read in their summary report a little earlier, Brendan, and one of the things they noted in the survey, this isn't you or I stating this, but one of the examples cited, they say that on average men performed better on the spatial tasks such as, you know, mentally rotating shapes and judging angles. Women, however, scored higher on the tests of verbal fluency, verbal memory, reading emotions, and even as well, they also scored slightly higher on kind of several different personality measures. So, you know, things like, you know, maybe being a little bit more agreeable, I suppose, or conscientious in some respects as well. Claire Roach, comedian, Brendan, is joining us here on the programme today. How much of this resonates with you, Claire? Are you a people's person?
3: Very much so. Obviously, as a comedian, I love being around people and entertaining people and socialising with people. I was having to think about it when I was walking the dog today, and, you know, women will say hello to women when they're walking sometimes, they'll stop and they'll chit-chat. But men will definitely need a prop, a bit of tire kicking, you know. So it could be a nice car or a bike, which is all the rage in this house. There's definitely stuff that my husband likes and buys. He's into bikes and surfboards and snowboards, and there's a lot of gear. I would be a happier individual, you know, communicating with people. But your GP was talking about women in the army. I know there's more women are entering the army and probably necessary, because I believe our visual perception is actually better. Our range of our field of vision is wider than men, probably because we're in protection mode a lot of the time. But like the facial recognition with my husband is dire. Like we could be watching a movie and he'll go, "Is that Tom Hanks?" And I'd be like, "No, that's actually Eddie Murphy." So, you know, you need to get looking at these people. Probably can't remember names of people. And I mean, I think that can be just a laziness and a dependency on the partners sometimes as well. But look, there are differences. I mean, we are more verbal. Sometimes I think we can be toddlers. I think sometimes if there are scientific research there to say that the girls are talking a little bit quicker than the boys are. Look, I just think women are amazing and we're superior.
1: You better, Joe O'Shea, who's the editor of CorkBO.ie, is on the line as well, Claire. You better defend the men here, Joe.
4: These kind of studies are very interesting, but I always think that what they often do is they just kind of confirm gender stereotypes that are maybe becoming more and more outdated. Because in terms of, I look to a younger generation and they kind of around me here, I'm in a very sort of people-facing job, and I have to kind of deal with different organizations and different groups all of the time. What I see is, you know, the generation coming through now. You get women plumbers, you get women electricians, you get guys who are, you know, involved in areas that would have been, you know, nursing, for instance, childcare, social care, that kind of thing. I think the barriers and the differences are breaking down. There's and when it comes to the army and when it comes to women like that, there's the current Dutch housing minister, newly appointed, is a woman called Eleanor Burkholt O'Sullivan, who, as you might guess, is half Irish, half Dutch. She was the Dutch, the first ever woman general in the Dutch Air Force, and was responsible for logistics in Afghanistan and basically the NATO airport in Afghanistan before the withdrawal there. And she's kind of an example of somebody who would have been in a very, very kind of like, you know, a male-dominated world for a long, long time and made an absolute success of it. And now she's been given the task of sorting out the Dutch housing crisis. I think the barriers are breaking down, and you're going to see more and more kind of crossover and less of this. Men are good at one thing, women are good at another thing.
1: Yeah, and like, look, we can all, I suppose there's so many examples of that that we can cite in more recent history. But I suppose, like, Brendan O'Shea, you were actually looking into the details of this study. The scientists reckon that the psychological attributes, that there is a sort of a large gap between men and women in most areas.
5: Across any of the individual scores, the gap isn't huge, but cumulatively, they compound. So there are important differences. As a GP, I mean, I look at men, women, older people, younger people. I do worry about men. We live 4 years shorter in terms of lifespan. During the last 10 to 15 years, we've a much better realization that good social skills and socializing is really critical, that social isolation is an absolute killer. And I think that's actually probably important for men. I'd resonate with Joe. I think things are changing and they can change. And a study like this tells us the direction to go in. Better verbal fluency, better facial recognition. You can actually identify that and decide to be better at it. And if you are better at it, then you will socialize more effectively and more easily. So, I mean, I think the challenge here is not to accept the status quo. There are directions from this study. And as I've said, I'd recommend anybody to read it. It's a delightful, really interesting piece of work. And it does give us a direction.
1: Yeah, Julie Jay, comedian, is with us as well, Brendan, on the line this afternoon. Like, I suppose it is kind of one of the oldest cliches, isn't it, that men prefer things and women prefer people, Julie?
6: Yeah, and I honest, look, obviously, I agree with all that's been said so far. I mean, we don't really want to be kind of doubling down on gender stereotypes. So, I mean, I'm just basing it off my own anecdotal evidence. I do think women are just better at stuff. Like, they're better at anticipating reactions, they're better at reading people. And I think Claire mentioned, like, historically, sadly, I suppose, for an anthropological perspective, like, we've had to read people because we have to perceive danger, and we have to, like, it is gas how, you know, even my husband, who's also a comedian, people get very excited when I say to people, my husband's also a comedian, does anyone watch the Tommy Tiernan show? And then audiences get very excited when I say, it's not Tommy Tiernan, it's the other guy. But he, part of the job of being a comedian is reading people. So he's good on that in a professional context, but it does actually baffle me. On a personal level, he can be so bad at, like, reading people's intonations, people's tones. Like, it's the classic thing of men are quite literal. Like, just because somebody says they're fine, it doesn't mean they're actually fine. Like, 80% of communication is nonverbal. We have to read the other cues. And I do find, based on my personal experience, they kind of don't do that in the same way that women do, or certainly not as well. And again, maybe it is just because, as women, we have to kind of be so hyper aware of things other than just what the content is. We have to be aware of how people are saying it. Like, could this be potentially a threat? Or, you know, then there's the perennial thing I find with women. Are they upset with me? Which is making me even more scared. Yeah. But, like, we're so good at reading nuance in a way that I feel like men just aren't. But then equally, like, I'm good at nuance, but then, like, my husband is good at, like, fixing the telly if it breaks down. So, like, we all bring our things. We all bring our things to the relationship. But again, in our households, I do think probably the staff do play out.
1: Well, this is the study today published in the journal Scientific Reports. It was carried out by the Karolinska Institute in Sweden. Their professor Anjanetta Herlitz is the lead study of it. It is quite fascinating, as Brendan O'Shea mentioned. Thanks a million for getting in touch with us. Brendan O'Shea, I should say. Claire Roach, Joe O'Shea and Julie J, thanks a million for your time in the programme. The email is lunchtimelive@newstalk.com. Still to come on the show today, do you use cash? How easy is it to get cash in your own locality? Before that, though, our competition this week, considering we spend a third of our life in bed, we want to make sure that you have every single thing you need to get a good night's sleep. So if you fancy a luxury king coil spinal elite mattress at the size of your choosing, the Sleep Centre at Flanagan Cairns in Bray has experts on hand to talk you through the right bed and mattress for you. So if you fancy being in with a chance of winning two tomorrow afternoon, all you have to do is tell me who sings the song.

0: help with your answer and your name, send it in to us. 53106 is the number. It'll cost you 30 cents. We are going to pick two winners from throughout the week. They'll be announced tomorrow. You can get more information online at flanagancairns.ie.
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0: You are listening to Lunchtime Live with Andrea Gilligan. It's 1800 453 106. That's the number if you want to get us between now and to Home Squad are here at 1:40 this Thursday to answer all of your interior questions. 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We were talking about A&E experiences at the very start of the programme today, and more listeners, unfortunately, getting in touch with a not too pleasant experience. 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And GAA Plus on what games are televised. Some criticism over which games are going to be shown next weekend on TV. We're going to talk about that in a few moments' time. Before all of that, is it hard to access cash in your hometown? New rules today are going to allow you to raise concerns about cash access with the central bank. And Barry Duff, who's from the Lock and Brew Cafe and Restaurant, is with me here on the programme. Barry, just first of all, how important is cash for businesses nowadays?
2: Well, there's always going to be an element of cash that we need to run our businesses. But I suppose like the trend is going towards credit card. It's as simple as that. Like we've noticed, like 80% of our turnover would be credit cards now, where prior to that, maybe 3 or 4 years ago down the road, it was like maybe 50-50, maybe 40-60, and 60 would be cash and 40% would be credit cards. But that's nearly doubled now, like over the last
0: 80%.
2: 80%, yeah.
0: And when you say credit cards, Barry, do you mean, is it the chip in pin, is it the card in the Visa debit machine, or is it all through, you know, Apple Pay or wallet on a phone?
2: Well, you know, like for teenagers that come in, like they'd all be on their phones, you know, they'd never have it, like they'd never take out a physical card. So they're the ones that, like, I remember actually I turned around to three girls that were actually paying one day, and they're all paying by credit card. And I just, out of just curiosity, I said, look, do you ever carry cash? You know, and like, with they turned around and said, like, you know,

0: little physical cash. You know, there would be in a time in my business where, you know, you'd be going to the bank every week to lodge cash in. That hasn't happened for the last...
1: So it must be more convenient then for small businesses. Sure, it has to be. Even buy and change.
0: It is convenient. And then from, I suppose, like... If you're worried about your like someone coming in to kind of rob the till or whatever, like there's never going to be much cash in anybody's till now in retail, I wouldn't think. And it is very convenient from that point of view. But we're always going to need cash. That's the thing. But, you know, as I said, like the teenagers nowadays, they're never going to have cash. So are we going to get to that stage where we don't have cash, where we will always need to have an element of cash?
1: We did have some new rules introduced last year in terms of the criteria kind of setting out the minimum number, the minimum percentage of the population in each region in the country that must be within about 10 kilometres of an ATM machine or a cash service. And then separately as well, a minimum number of ATMs per 100,000 people. So there will always have to be a certain amount of the bank ATMs within your locality or the kind of the cash service dispensaries as well. Texter here tells me most people are paying taxi fares at the moment by card. There's no cash in circulation. We then have to pay the bank charges for even taking the card payment as well. What about you, Ben? Do you use cash?
2: Hi, Andrea. So me personally, I wouldn't say that I use cash very often. I don't usually have necessarily a need for it. But I suppose I would agree with a lot of the points from your other caller. I would say that there should be some in circulation at all times. To go to a wider argument, the freedom of choice to have the option to what you have to do. And also, if you live in a more rural location with a little less access, or for heaven's forbid, should the only shop nearby, their card machine not work, etc., or there may be an issue with the technology or the internet, etc. So I think it's always good to have those options on hand and available to you. But I noticed, like, in terms of access, like, you often, especially on the weekend, can go to the ATM and have to go hunting for another one because, unfortunately, they've run out of banknotes or they only give out 50s or all this kind of stuff. And especially, like, for younger people who have money from their parents, they might want to take out cash, but, like, they mightn't even have 50 euro to be taking out. So that kind of limits that as well. So I think there's a lot of arguments, but I think access to cash is still very relevant. Firstly, with the freedom of choice. Secondly, as a wider thing, you know, we heard about that ICC judge who had everything blocked through Visa and everything and couldn't even board a train or board a flight or access anything in terms of his banking or his cards and things like that. And that was kind of like more of a political stance. So I think that goes, again, to the argument of like trying to get a certain amount of independence from these huge American like controlled like conglomerates and firms and things like that. So I think it really comes down to like freedom of choice and the ability to access an alternative means of payment. I understand like efficiency, regulation and phasing out maybe more outdated things like we see with things like postal orders and checks and things like that being far less common, if not completely eradicated. And
1: I wonder how many people even use checkbooks still. You know, years ago,
2: I can't imagine. It's a very, very common thing. I know it was kind of filtered down into like maybe businesses using them for larger things, and then even that's kind of gone out the window now a little bit. And I get that, but I think something as integral as cash, I don't think can necessarily go down the same route completely. I understand it probably sounds a bit hypocritical because I'm not really using cash a lot, but I think having the freedom of choice, I think, is quite important, whether it's, you know...
1: So you think we do need these protections? It's Finance Minister, it's Simon Harris that's going to sign off on these proposals by the financial regulator, which will effectively, Ben, kind of underpin access to cash, you know, that it'll kind of give people protections around having greater accessibility or greater access to cash in their locality. So you do think there's choice required and needed?
2: Yeah, I would definitely think so. And I think I would hope that feedback is coming somewhat from the electorate and that there is people out there who are saying this and they are listening to that feedback and it's coming from the people who want it. And at the end of the day, that's their job. They are serving you and they're serving your interests. So...
1: 087-1400-106 is the WhatsApp number. There's a great text here, Ben, from a listener who tells me my mother, so the granny basically, my mother gave my 4-year-old daughter a tenner. She turned round and asked me, what was it? She'd never actually seen cash before. The grandchild at 4 years. Obviously the parents are using...
2: I can well imagine the years I got cards. And you'd have to do the money falls out and you look at the card and you're like, oh, what a lovely card. And then you go, oh, the 50 euro you shouldn't have.
1: Yeah, it's now all revenue.

0: kind of like, now that, yeah, now they just Revolut you. They're like, oh, I sent that over to you on Revolut or whatever. You don't even see. And it, obviously, it's the sentiment is the same, but it's kind of, a little bit nostalgic, really, for us.
1: My card was compromised on Sunday, says this texter. I haven't been able to pay for anything. I've actually been, or haven't even been able to get cash out either, because there's no bank in my locality. So obviously, that texter would be somebody who would benefit from these access to cash measures. Listener tells me the only winners of a cashless society are the banks. Every good economy needs a certain amount of the for the black economy to thrive. Take away the cash and the prices are going to soar, according to Anita in Wexford. Brian is on the line. Brian, you're a taxi driver in Roscommon. Do most people, do they still pay with cash or is it all card?
2: It's mostly card now with all the apps, you know, and then the apps take, 15%, and then whatever you have to pay for your rent and such, like, for using the app. And people, you know, even getting into the car, like even using the banks, you're getting 1% taken on your machine, and they're also being charged. You know, it's crazy.
1: So it's a nightmare for the taxi driver, but super convenient for the customer.
2: Oh, it's super convenient for the banks also, because they're getting paid both ways. They're getting paid twice. Like, I'm in a little village that used to have three banks. We have one now.
1: Just one left in the locality. And the idea that we're going to, you know, well, try and bring in rules to sort of protect the number of ATMs and cash service machines that we have in the country. And we already have laws, you know, with regards to that we have to have X number of machines. I think there's about 4,000 ATMs in the country, 1,200 cash service points, according to the central bank's figures in February. But you think that's required? Mm-hmm.
2: There's an awful lot of them that are privately owned, and they're charging, you know, whatever they feel like on charges for using them. You know, they're not owned by the banks.
1: So do you think we, like, should we have these greater protections then for cash?
2: Well, yes. And try and get rid of the cards.
1: Yeah, but the cards are more convenient. And I actually would have thought, Brian, for you as a taxi driver, that, you know, that it would be more convenient for you not having to bother having to handle making sure you've changed for customers and, you know, even for fear of theft or burglary when you're driving as well. Is it? Does it not give you some security reassurance? No?
2: No, not really, no. Because no matter what card it is, you're being charged by whatever company. You know, like, the only people that are making money out of cards are the banks and private companies that, you know, if you want to use the app or whatever, you have to pay them 15% commission on every job you get. You know, and they take it at source as soon as they take it off the customer, and you're paid a week or two later on.
1: Yeah, going through
2: the apps. What are you meant to live on? What are you meant to live on? What are you meant to put petrol or diesel into your car? Pay your insurances. So if you can't get paid for a week.
1: And chances are people are probably unlikely to go back to cash when we have so many of the online banks and banking apps, Brian. I mean, roughly what percentage? Like, we had Barry telling us earlier, 80% of his customers use
2: I'd say cards. About 80% also.
1: About 80%, yeah.
2: You know, because it is so handy.
1: John has got in touch. He says, I only use cash. I haven't any cards. May it continue. Listener says, I never use or never carry any cash at all, and I actually feel safer constantly using bank cards. Another texter tells me there's no ATM in their village. Local shop is closed and the local pub doesn't give cash back. So we actually have nowhere to go to get cash out. It means that we have to drive to the nearest town, which is about 15 minutes away, often required for paying the bread man, milkman and babysitter, says this listener. Martina Kenny is from My Lovely Horse Rescue. Have you noticed a drop in donations in terms of, you know, the level of fundraising you're doing? Does the lack of cash impact that, Martina?
3: Yeah, online, like, you know, if it's on social media, it's a whole other thing. But yes, when we go out to, say, even Electric Picnic, it's cashless now. And you will have people going, oh, no money left, or I don't have my card, or hang on, I go find whatever. And it is hard. Or if you're on Grafton Street or you're at a supermarket or something like that doing a collection, older people always come up and say, you know, I don't know how to use the card and I don't have any cash on me. And if I, you know, or they'll go off and they'll get cash. And sometimes we do, we always have card machines, and we try as much as we can just to say, look, it's card machines. But old people find it really hard. Mm. I had a woman who was struggling to use, she was saying that she had it on her phone, and God love her, she didn't have it on her phone, she thought she did. So she was tapping away. But like, it is very, very hard. And yes, when we go out to do, you know, live kind of things where it's a festival or something like that, it is definitely, we are definitely suffering in that way, without a doubt.
1: The problem, though, with just being so reliant on the card only and no cash, is that it's all greatly your phone dice. And
3: well,
1: if you're
3: and
1: anything
3: also,
1: like...
3: Yeah, and it's also, for us, we've had a few incidents where we couldn't get any internet. Like, you might have the best card reader, but if you don't have internet for it, good 5G, that's happened to us a few times where we've literally just gone, or the organisers might say, look, there are, you know, there's electricity points, they aren't there. And you're like, oh my God. And it's just, it's one thing after the other. And then that's a cashless thing. And you know, I've seen many, many, even other vendors, things like that, would say to us going, it's just terrible. So it is affecting people very badly.
1: A listener tells me they think it's absolutely scandalous. On their recent visit to hospital, they paid for 1 hour parking by card and was charged one amount. Then they went to pay for another car by cash in the same machine for the same period of time, and it was 60 cent more expensive because they were actually using cash to pay for the parking. On the cash versus card, what's going to happen if computer systems in the bank or the phone services go down as they have before? Has anybody figured out how that's going to happen? And just very finally, another listener tells me that they take out €100 each week for themselves for treats. And once it's gone, it's gone. They don't tap for coffee. No tapping whatsoever. We're talking about these new rules today. The finance minister is set to sign off on these proposals. They're by the financial regulator, and the whole thing is being designed to basically underpin the so-called access to cash measures. But you are going to be able to directly raise your own concerns with the central bank if, like some of our texters today, you have difficulty in your own region or your own locality trying to access cash in that area. If you want to email us, lunchtimelivenewstalk.com. For the moment, we leave it there. Martina Kenny from the My Lovely Horse Rescue, Brian, Ben and Barry Duff from the Lock and Brew Cafe. Thanks a million for getting in touch with us. Still to come.
4: 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So get your questions into us now.
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1: Earlier in the show, we were talking to our own Caoimhe Harney here about her experience with her dad in an accident and emergency department in a Dublin hospital over the weekend.
6: It was last Friday. I got a call when I was here in work, and my brother said, look, dad was at the GP. He wasn't happy with whatever test they did, and they just said, as precaution, you may go into A&E. He got in there at around 1 o'clock. My brother got him lunch and off he went. And then I went over to him at around 9 o'clock thinking, right, by the time I get there now, he might have been seen, he'd be ready to go home. I brought him in a bit of food and then I said, okay, sure, I'll wait, because what else do you? What'd you do? 1 o'clock, 2 o'clock. And at this stage, like, he's not alone. The place is packed. Like, it's full to the brim. It's like a zoo. There's drunk guys coming in, falling on top of sick people. There's security guards there. They're trying to manage it. First of all, there was water, but there was no cups. So people were sitting there, like, if they wanted a drink, they couldn't get a drink. There's nowhere to get food at this stage. So, like, if you don't have your daughter, like me, or your brother, or your sister, or who, any family member to come in and give you something, you're sitting in A&E for 16 hours with no food, no water. Now, there's a vending machine. You can get a chocolate bar. There was one guy who had, who my dad had said had been there, came in around the same time as him. Mm. He was in very bad pain. He was bowled over. He was lying on the ground trying to sleep. His wife was with him. Every now and again, he'd get up and he'd get sick into a bag. And all the time I was there, nobody came out and checked him. Nobody looked at him. Everyone was just left. He wouldn't leave an animal like that. For one of the richest countries in the world. Like, I'm actually so angry about it.
1: So that's my colleague Caoimhe Harney, who was sharing her own experience with us, and you can listen back to the details of that. 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But Stephen McMahon, who's from the Irish Patients Association, joined us on the programme as well, and he made the point today that for any of our listeners, for any of you who have a hospital experience, your own A&E story, you should contact the Irish Patients Association and share that experience with them, because he was making the point that we shouldn't just tolerate Caoimhe's experience as being the standard, that that's what you should expect as a patient going in to the country's public hospitals, that if people basically don't raise their issues, you can never expect 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So you can contact the Irish Patients Association, and if you want to share your own story with us, you can drop us an email. 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Now, Tommy Rooney from Off the Ball, Gaelic Games correspondent, with me here in the programme today. Tommy, how do GAA Plus decide what games are going to be televised over the weekends?
7: Afternoon, Andrea.
1: How are you?
7: How did GAA Plus decide? I suppose at the moment, it's worth giving the context that we're operating under the media rights deal that was agreed at the end of 2022 for 5 years. We're in the fourth year of that media rights agreement that the GAA had laid out with their broadcast partners. GAA Plus replaced Sky Sports, who used to have the games that GAA Plus now have. The championship has undergone a couple of different format changes that I won't bore you with or remind people of, but there's been a lot of chopping and changing. But on principle, the media rights deal is the same one that we've had before. So at this stage of the summer, GAA Plus get first choice for games. Now that changes very soon. RTÉ will essentially have pretty much everything from the Sunday of the quarterfinals onto the All-Ireland final. But at the moment, GAA Plus get first choice. So I'd say on Saturday that, you know, it was in the deal that they got two games. I think a little bit of the uproar this week, it's nearly the GAA complaint of the day, is that not all eight games are being televised in round 2A and 2B on the following weekend. Only five of the eight are being televised. So GAA Plus had a decision to make on which two games we're going to take on the Saturday. And they decided to take Derry, Meath and Monaghan against Roscommon. So that's sort of where we're at now. Do you know what?
1: Which leaves Donegal and Cork and Kerry and Kildare. And I know I'll probably get criticised now as a Donegal woman, but I suppose the point being made by a lot of our listeners today who'd emailed us to talk about this on the programme is that two of the games not being televised include the two All-Ireland football finalists from last year.
7: Yeah, look, that's a bit odd. It is a bit odd, but it's a new format to the championship, and I can understand people complaining. Look, I had Donegal pals and Cork friends onto me about this on Wednesday when it was announced what the details were. And likewise, you know, the All-Ireland champions Kerry could be knocked out off Broadway in Newbridge on Saturday afternoon, you know, with no TV. We'll have to wait for the Saturday game later that night to try and get any sort of eyes on it. I mean, there'll be TV cameras at it to capture the highlights. And likewise, Donegal are playing Cork and Ballybuffet. You know, Donegal's first outing since they ran riot in Killarney 2 weeks ago, and loads of people would be interested in watching it. But I say it came down to the fact that, Andrea, there's two parts to this round. There's round 2A, which is the winner's group, which means that those teams that win that game go into a quarterfinal and the losers still have one more chance. And then there's four games in round 2B, which is essentially knockout football. So it probably came down to the fact that there's more on the line in Monaghan, Roscommon and Derry and Meath, because two of those teams will go crashing out of the championship that Saturday afternoon.
1: So that's really what it's down to. It's just, it's, I mean, the TV decision makers decided that it's the knockout matches are the ones to televise.
7: And like, absolutely, you can understand the frustrations with Donegal and Cork. It's one of the longest distances the longest distance you can make for a game that weekend between two teams. But it's my understanding that the Cork footballers requested a Saturday fixture. So there's a load of things that go into the bowl when they're trying to figure these things out in the CCCC. And, you know, there was a big kind of furore during the week when, you know, the draw was made on the Tuesday rather than the Monday or the Sunday night. You know, it gives teams less time to make plans, gives fans and supporters less time to kind of organise their weekends. And then, you know, it took another 29 hours for the actual fixture details and the TV details to be released. But there's a load of little things that got to be figured out there, you know, venues, you know, certain teams requesting certain days, you know. So like it's complicated. And there was only ever going to be 5 out of 8 games broadcast. And the GA, look, there's going to be a new media rights deal in 2028, and it'll be very interesting to see, does anyone else enter the market? Will we get Sky Sports returning? I doubt it. Will Virgin Media or TG Carr put their hands up for TV rights? Who knows? Will GA Plus look for more games? Will RTE look for more games? You know, a lot of people are wondering why RTE are broadcasting all of the World Cup games, but they only have 31 championship matches this summer. So, you know, there's a lot on the line, and obviously the media landscape is changing all the time. So will the likes of an Amazon or a Netflix or a Disney or somebody like that be interested in taking some GA rights? I don't know, but it's a very interesting landscape at the moment.
1: Stay with us, Tommy, for a moment. 1800-453-106, that's the number. Bernard Casey is with us on the line today. Bernard, when you listen to Tommy there, you know, likely explain how it came about as to what games are going to be televised this Saturday and Sunday. It probably makes sense then that you would show the knockout football matches.
8: I guess it does. Like, the general public probably doesn't understand why this is the case. We wouldn't understand, oh, there's a media rights deal since 2022. The general public isn't aware of these things. You know, it's not exactly put out in the open for people to kind of hear. So we just see, oh, they're choosing so many games. These are the games they're choosing. And Kerry Kildare and Donegal Cork are not going to be seen. So straight away, that's going to raise eyebrows. People are going to be angry about the whole thing. So it's like, Tommy, thankfully, you know, is well experienced in the world of GAA, so he's able to explain that to everyone. But I guess the problem people have is the choice of games they're putting behind the paywall. And the GAA is supposed to be a non-for-profit organisation. There's volunteers all the way down to under fives here. I'm here with my own son is playing under fives here in Ballincollig, and my daughter is playing under eights, Camogie and stuff. And everyone there, all the people, you know, dozens and dozens of volunteers in every club, even my home club down in Skellig Rangers and Port McGee, all the volunteers, that a choice has been made that they're going to put the higher profitability game behind the paywall so people will pay for it. They're choosing profit over service.
1: Yeah, well, I would have thought if they had a camera, Brendan, probably, you know, in St. Conlon's Park or up in Donegal over the weekend, I think people would subscribe and buy even the one-off pass to tune in to watch those matches. People just want to watch it, regardless of where it's shown.
8: Of course, we don't need, I suppose they might, is there a worry that all the production value won't hold up to the professional standards that we hold for ourselves? I doubt it, because the general public there, during October and November, I'd spend a Sunday evening watching the junior championship between St. Finnan's and Skellig Rangers on my laptop at home here in Cork. I remember watching the quarter final of the Kerry Intermediate Championship between Gnívgilla and the Gaeltacht, and it was in a howling gale. I mean, the weather was beyond the joke, and it was out in Galaris in West Kerry. The camera could barely stay standing. I'd say the cameraman ended up in the Atlantic. The last 3 minutes of the game, the camera actually cut out, and you could only hear the commentary. And Gnívgilla ended up, Gaeltacht ended up coming back and beating Gnívgilla and won the intermediate championship in the end. But everybody was going, Jesus, did you see the last 3 minutes cut out? Wasn't that mad? Nobody.
1: Yeah.
8: We didn't care. They were like, oh yeah, sure, there was a gale and the camera went, but sure, what happened? We still got to see it.
1: Yeah, you know? you're facing some criticism, Tommy, because you didn't mention apparently the Cavan Dublin game either.
7: Because that's going to be one of the most interesting games of the weekend, you know.
1: That's Cavan, Sunday, isn't it? That's also a knockout too.
7: That's on Sunday, yeah, and that's not being broadcast either. And like, that's the one game. Again, it comes down to the rights. And, you know, Cavan and Dublin could be very interesting. I think I'll actually be covering that one for Off the Ball, given the interest in that game itself and the fact that Ger Brennan, who released, you know, a very interesting statement via his solicitor, Conor Sally, yesterday after, you know, the fallout from the his own ban and the Jim McGuinness situation in Killarney a couple of weeks back, you know. So that'll be a really interesting game. And again, look, I totally empathise. And look, I know Bernard is very invested in the GAA himself, but I just find it interesting, Bernard. I don't know where you're giving out there about, you know, having to pay for GAA Plus, but it sounds like you were paying to watch a club game back in the day. And like, I just think it's fantastic that we have the ability to be able to tune into.
1: Now,
7: you know,
1: texter here, Tommy, says the Kerry Kildare game, sure, that's a knockout as well. So does the logic or that rationale not fall down at that point?
7: Well, the way I'd look at that, and I'm not speaking on behalf of the broadcasters here, but I'm guessing that
1: that's the reason.
7: No, I'm guessing that there's obviously less of an expectation that Kerry are going to be beaten by the severe underdogs Kildare, who are total underdogs, but it's going to be a very interesting game in Newbridge, you know?
8: I guess it's just important to come across there as well, Andrea, that I don't think, majority of people don't mind paying for GAA Plus, absolutely don't mind it at all. It's the choice, it's the putting the bigger game behind the paywalls, you know? I think that's pretty common, it's pretty well known, that's what people's problem is. It's like, you have a choice of, you know, even in the hurling here, you know, a lot of the Cork games are being put behind the paywall. That's the thing. It's like, hang on, is this? We don't mind paying for it, but don't be putting the big games behind it now and completely putting it off to the vulnerable, the elderly, the older people that might have access.
1: Let me bring Kevin in, Bernard, for a moment there. Kevin, you're on the line. You've been listening to Bernard and our own Tommy Rooney there over the past few minutes. What's your take on this?
9: How's it going, folks?
1: Good.
9: Yeah, no, I'll be honest. I don't think there's a huge amount here to see. You could, because of the very fact that it is a nuanced argument, the Kerry Kildare, you have the All-Ireland champions potentially getting knocked out. It absolutely is surprising. I think it's purely from a competitiveness point of view that a combination of GAA Plus and RTE have looked at the games and they've gone, these are the five games that would probably draw the most neutral interest because on paper, they are the ones that are the least predictable. So really, and particularly when you come to the Donegal Cork game, you know, I don't mean to be breaking Bernard's heart here or anything, but, you know, Cork are very, very much up against it. The expectation will be that Donegal could win that with a little bit to spare, and it wouldn't draw in viewers. It might draw in viewers from Cork, absolutely, but it won't draw in neutral viewers the same as some of the other games. And I kind of reckon that's the only logic that has been put behind choosing the five games that's there.
1: Yeah. I mean, there has been some commentary about this. And I know, Tommy, we've had listeners getting in touch with us over the past day or so since this was announced. But the GAA Plus, I suppose, you know, unfortunately for them, find themselves often facing criticism from listeners around this time of the year.
7: Yeah, they do, Andrea. And Kevin, how are you? Good to hear from you. They do get a lot of stick, but I think the thing with GAA Plus is it's clearly here to stay, and I absolutely empathise with anyone you know who struggles to maybe access it, or you know, elderly people who find it difficult to figure it out. I totally understand that, but I don't think there's any getting away from the fact that the GAA have invested heavily in this, and it is an area that they plan to go down. And a lot of various sporting organisations do look at it. And on the other side of it, RTE have been very upfront about the fact that they can only show so many games. They can only show so many championship matches. They've got to show other sports. And they don't have a dedicated sports channel. Now, wouldn't it be wonderful? And a lot of people would be very happy if there was a way that you could magically add a GAA channel to the television and make it very easy. But, you know, the way we consume media is changing all the time. Mm. And I'd say they just have to kind of write it out.
1: Yeah, what happens in the next, as you say, media rights deal. For the moment, Tommy Rooney from Off the Ball, Bernard, Kevin, thanks a million for getting in touch. Email is lunchtimelive@newstalk.com. Now, Sean Moncrief will keep you company in around 20 minutes' time or so. How's things?
10: Storyboard artists, you know, like when a director is, before he, you know, he or she figures out how they're actually going to direct a film, they get someone to draw out storyboards. Martin Scorsese's causing controversy because he's invested in an AI company that makes storyboards, and he's apparently involved with the company too, and that'll put real people out of jobs.
1: Okay, right.
10: And it's part of that encroaching process within the media, particularly within filmmaking, of AI in the not too distant future. Some robot version of me will come in to chat to some robot version of you to tell
1: There's
10: you what's
1: only
10: going
1: one,
10: on.
1: Sean McGrath.
10: What's coming up in the show? Also, we're going to be talking about sperm maxing. This is a new thing online.
1: Sperm maxing.
10: Yes, apparently young men are concerned about the quality and quantity of their sperm. How they're measuring it, I don't know, or how they're doing all sorts of mad things, like dipping their testicles into cold water. Apparently, that does the trick.
1: Right, that'll help it out.
10: Yeah, absolutely.
1: Good stuff, Sean, with you from 2 to 4 this afternoon. 087 1400 106 is the WhatsApp number. We do want you to send your voice notes in for this tomorrow afternoon.
11: Hi, Joanne Byrne here. I'm a director with Presence Plus PR. I'll be chatting to Claire McKenna on Lunchtime Live this Friday for Ask Me Anything, where I'll be answering any and all questions you have on what it's like to be a director of a PR company.
1: Yeah, do get your questions in. Now, we should say, as you know, we've been giving away, well, we are giving away tomorrow afternoon, two luxury King Coil Spinal Elite mattresses at the size of your choosing, all with thanks to the Sleep Centre at Flanagan Cairns in Bray, where they have experts on hand to talk you through the right bed and mattress for you, because we spend a third of our life in bed, so you need to make sure that you've everything you require to try and get a perfect night's sleep. So if you fancy being in with a chance of winning that tomorrow, all you have to do is tell me who sings this song.

0: 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We will pick a winner. 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You can get more information. 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Up next, the Home Squad are here to answer your interior questions.
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3: 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Later on in the show, we'll be So You Think You're an Adult. One of the questions that's been sent in is from someone saying, my wife says I've let myself go, which is perhaps a bit harsh. We'll find out more about that. Also, we're going to be talking about sperm maxing. This is a new online thing. Apparently, a certain amount cohort of men are worried about the quantity of sperm or the quality of their sperm. And you know, I think it's kind of tied in, some of it at least, with, you know, right-wing politics and the manosphere and all that kind of stuff. So we'll be talking about that too. First, though, as you've probably been hearing, not all is well in the Healy-Ray family. An interview given by Michael Healy-Ray to Radio Kerry outlined how he felt he had to resign his cabinet post because his brother Danny wasn't going to support the government in a confidence vote. It seemed to be a political impossibility for the brothers to publicly disagree. So does that mean when it comes to political dynasties, family is more important than country? And is the era of the family dynasty coming to a close anyway? Danny McConnell is editor of the Sunday Business Post. Good afternoon, Danny.
4: Afternoon, Sean.
3: Why couldn't they disagree in public?
4: Because essentially what they said was one in and all in. They were sort of, you know, if you got one in, you got both in. So it was a kind of a 2-for-1 offer. While Danny obviously didn't take a seat in the junior ministerial ranks, he certainly was tied in with his brother. And like the Healy Rays have always stuck like together. They've been a formidable operation going back to the days of Jackie Healy Ray, who famously did that deal with Bertie Ahern, you know, having left Fianna Fáil and the Fianna Fáil family as an independent. He did the deal to essentially, you know, the promise of investment in Kerry. And I think the experience would have shown that through thick and thin, particularly in his later years in the run into the financial crash, Jackie Healy-Ray stuck with that government and he voted with them through thick and thin. So I think the upshot of what Michael Healy-Ray was saying in that Radio Kerry interview with Gerry O'Sullivan last week was, you know, his brother's utterances made it impossible for him to stay within the fold. Now, I do think there's a bit of revisionism in what Michael Healy-Ray was saying, because he was very personal and very direct in his attack and criticism of Micheál Martin at the time of his resignation. It does seem to be that he's kind of regretting those comments and seems to be, certainly to my mind, walking those back again. But he was laying the blame very firmly at the door of his brother for the reason for him to leave government office.
3: Yeah, and which again is kind of a change, of course, given that, oh no, there's nothing to see here, there's no disagreement between us, and it turns out there was.
4: Yeah, and there has been rumours in the past that they have been sort of at odds at various times. Now, in public, they've always maintained a sort of united front. But, I mean, I suppose they are two different people and they don't necessarily, they're not each other's keeper. But I just thought the language that Michael Healy-Ray used in that interview did sort of betray, I suppose, the sense of grievance that he felt. I think a sense of loss that he also felt. I think he clearly had shown a great deal of ambition and courage to go into government. I think we all know, and those of us who watch politics know, that he was offered a full cabinet seat back in 2016 when Enda Kenny was Taoiseach and they were trying to form that minority government, and Michael Healy-Ray walked away at that point. I think again because of fear that the Healy-Ray ticket may not hold at that particular point, but he did go in as a junior minister this time round, and I think was quite ambitious to stay in there. And I think, you know, I think again referring to that interview, having said that his word was his bond, he was there for the 5 years, he would have wanted to stay for the 5 years of the term of government, but ultimately ultimately, you know, what Danny said made it impossible for him to do so.
3: Yeah, no, and so obviously there was a degree of political calculation here in the sense that, as you alluded to, you know, the Healy Rays are, it's the Healy Ray brand that's the most important thing in Kerry. And if they had disagreed, if Michael had stayed in government and let Danny vote against the government, would that have affected other Healy Rays?
4: It would, because it's not just them. I mean, their offspring are sort of at the next level. They're at council level. So Jackie Healy Ray, the offspring of Michael is a councillor. Their cousins are also known to be very well and prominent. So they come as a brand. The Healy Ray, they come as a brand, and they have joked publicly, you know, of the sort of Healy Ray party. You know, they've almost done that in a sort of tongue in cheek kind of fashion. But again, it goes back to that they see their strength in their combination in terms of, like, when they decided that, you know, having gotten into the Dáil, once they decided that Danny was going to run in addition to him, that, like, I mean, that took a degree of political courage to think that there was two seats for the Healy Rays in Kerry, but it turned out to be true, and they've managed to keep those seats. So there is that very strong brand that goes along with them. And also as well, I mean, we know from their public declarations and their register of interest, I mean, the Healy Rays are significant business people as well. They don't just, you know, rely on their political income for their monies. You know, they are significant business people. They do a lot of work with the state in various arms of the state, and they get a lot of contracts out of Kerry County Council as well. So they're a serious operation, and that's not just, you know, the two, I suppose, standard bearers in the Dáil. It's their entire family. So I think the idea of you know splitting the family rather than splitting the political ticket, I think, you know, there was only ever going to be one outcome.
3: Yeah. And the Healy Rays would be, now, it's interesting because it was a piece actually you wrote in 2009, and you kind of did a jot and said 37 of the current the current 75 Fianna Fáil incumbents in the Oireachtas have had at least one family member also serve in Leinster House. So it was more common 10 or 15 years ago. Are political dynasties reducing now?
4: No, I still think it's very popular. Sorry, still very common now. I mean, if you look even at the cabinet, you know, Norma Foley is the daughter of Dennis Foley, who was a Fianna Fáil independent TD in Kerry between 1981 and 2002. Dara Cleary is the son and grandson of two Mayo TDs and Mayo North TDs for Fianna Fáil. Sean, his father, died in not so long ago, and he was a TD between 73 and 1992. And his father, Phelim Cleary, served between 1952 and 60. James Brown is the son and grandson of two other previous standard bearers. His dad, John Brown, served Wexford up until 2016, and his father, Sean Brown, served the Dáil between 1957 and 1982. Helen McEntee, of course, is the daughter of the late Shane McEntee, who lost his life in tragic circumstances, and she stood in the by-election after his death. Catherine O'Da, the newly appointed junior minister, is the daughter of Sean O'Da. You got, like, there's quite a number of people who are still in the Dáil now who come from political stock. Like the old adage is, Sean, I mean, that the strongest, I suppose that the greatest ability to keep the seat is to retain the name on the ballot paper. And I don't know if you remember, there was a very famous documentary done around the time of the death of the late Brian Lenihan Jr. After his tragic death in 2011. But it did refer to the by-election that he stood in after the death of his father, Brian. And Brian Lenihan Jr. had always grown up under the name Breen. But Noel Dempsey, who was the campaign manager, said, it doesn't matter what your name has been up until this point. From here on in, you're Brian Lenihan Jr., and that's it. And that was what swung it, because Joe Higgins ran him very, very close on that. But the name recognition thing is really, really important, and that's why you do see across the board, not only in Fianna Fáil, but it's largely a Fianna Fáil phenomenon, but you do see these political dynasties across the board.
3: Yeah, and so do people vote for that? Do they vote for the name, those who do vote for people who are members of dynasties?
4: I think they do, and I think there's probably a familiarity in terms of, say, you know, obviously in the tragic circumstance of Shane McEntee leaving, there was an attraction, a political attraction to Helen, his daughter, with the same name standing on the ticket, no more than, say, when Seamus Brennan died in 2008, his son Shay, who now is in the Dáil, stood as the by-election candidate. It's not always successful, but it generally is seen by party HQ all the time as the best chance. But again, if there's actually quite a good website which tracks, gives a pretty definitive list of all the political dynasties. I mean, even going back, W.B. Yeats, who was a senator between 1922 and 28, his son Michael Yeats served as a Fianna Fáil senator and then later as an MEP. So, I mean, there's dynasties, all the way through. So, there's a small number from the Labour Party. So, Mary Upton, who served as a very famous Labour TD, her brother Pat Upton also served. Billy Timmins and Fine Gael, Godfrey Timmins is now in the Dáil, his brother. So if you look through that list, there's countless examples of where big names that we would remember in the current day, you see a fatherly or a motherly connection or an aunt or an uncle. So like the cult of dynasty still remains very, very strong in Irish politics.
3: Is this a thing that's peculiar to Ireland?
4: No, it's not. It's name recognition, particularly in American politics, is very, very important. And again, it's that idea that, if we've always voted for a Johnson, we want a Johnson on the ticket, there's always that lure of familiarity. Because while there are people like me who live somewhat sad lives and kind of obsessed about politics, the vast, vast majority of people don't care. So the idea of having a familiar name on the ballot paper makes a big difference. And whether it's the son, the daughter, whoever, or niece or nephew, there is that attractability from political directors and people who run elections for parties to say our best bet is to have Moncrief Jr. on the ballot paper because people know that name for the last 10 or 15 years.
3: It says something, perhaps. Maybe it's a little depressing about what people actually vote for, that they're not pondering the candidates and who might reflect their interests most carefully. It's just like, I knew his father, he seemed nice, so I like the daughter then.
4: I don't know, Sean, you might remember there was a very famous sketch in The Savage Eye, where David McSavage, he's the character and he's there with his son. He said, Dad, why are you voting for him? Because he fixed the road. And, his son, my father voted for his father and you're going to vote for his son type of stuff. Like, yes, that's a parody, but there's a ring of truth with all these things. And at the end of the day, people really only switch on in terms of general elections in the last 2 or 3 weeks when the campaign is up and running. And it's amazing how little people pay attention to the sort of the normal cut and thrust of the internet of what's going on. It's really only in the cut and thrust of a campaign. And that's why they're so volatile. And that's why we've seen an increased level of volatility in people's voting habits of late. But, the old adage is, the idea of, say, a continuing line of a political name. I mean, and if you look across the Irish, the historical map, it's not just the Healy Rays in Kerry. I mean, if you had the Blaneys in Donegal, you have the Kitts in kind of Galway and then later Dublin. You have the Andrews family in Dublin. You have the Lenehans, the Cowans, Brian Cowan, former Taoiseach, his brother Barry took his seat in Leinster House. And after 2011, they were the sons of Bear Cowan, who was a TD and junior minister who died from a heart attack, until Brian took his seat. Mary Coughlin, former Taoiseach, again, was the niece of Clem Coughlin. So these sort of continuations, you see them, when you dig deep, you see them all the time. Niall Collins, another minister, is another latest scion of a political family, the Collinses. So you just see them repeated. And again, ultimately, as I said earlier on, people just say, listen, I've always voted for Collins. I'm likely to vote for Collins next term end. Or it just might give you that little bit of an advantage rather than coming from a standing start.
3: Okay, so it's not going to go away anytime soon then.
4: Well, certainly based on the current numbers, there's still a healthy number of dynasty politicians in Leinster House at the moment. So it's not a phenomenon that's dying out anytime soon.
3: Danny, thanks so much for talking to us today. That was Daniel McConnell there, a political editor, or the editor, I should say, of the Sunday Business Post.
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3: 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Before the break, we're talking to Daniel McConnell from the Sunday Business Post about political dynasties. Andrew thinks that was the way it was. People voted for the name. That's gone now. People don't vote for names anymore. Well, the young people that vote, there'll be a lot more next election and there will be change, Andrew feels. I suppose it is probably cycling down, but it's still a force there, it seems, in Irish politics. Another text says, very funny film with Eddie Murphy, a distinguished gentleman. Eddie had the same name as the congressman, so he used all the literature to get elected on name recognition. Yeah, and it's not necessarily a parody. This month, Elon Musk's company SpaceX is to go public, offering shares on the stock market. It's widely expected to be massive, to break records, and to put Musk on his way to becoming the world's first trillionaire. $1 trillion. That's 12 zeros. Should anyone have that much money? Should we eat the rich? If you had that much money, what would you do with it? Henry Keane went to ask.
5: If you had $1 trillion or euros, what would you spend it on?
6: I'd pay off my parents' debt for the house, and then I'd move to Australia. It's my dream.
5: Your dream is to move to Australia?
6: Yeah.
5: And a trillion is such a lot of money. I mean, it's 1,000 billion. I mean, you could go to war with another country and still have change. You could cancel out debt for many, many countries.
6: Yeah, I would actually. I donate quite a lot, especially to charities in Ireland, Breast Cancer Ireland as well. There was a girl on my team who sadly passed away due to breast cancer 2 years ago.
5: I'm sorry.
6: It's okay. But we're all doing a fundraiser for her every year as well. So, and same with my club, we do a blitz for the under 13 girls.
5: So you would try and, in a way, raise money for charity, perhaps yeah. find a cure for cancer?
6: Hopefully, yeah. Hopefully there will be a cure for cancer soon. But yeah, we definitely do that, yeah.
7: What is this wealth? It's not like I've got like some massive cash balance. My cash balances are very, very low. And at least until I sold stock, which is really the first time I've actually sold stock in any meaningful way, was this quarter. I simply had loans against my stock. So if Tesla and SpaceX went bankrupt, I would go bankrupt too, immediately.
5: If you were Elon Musk, what would you do with $1 trillion? What would you do if you had it?
8: I don't know.
5: It's a difficult one, isn't it?
8: Yeah, just help everyone.
5: You'd help everybody?
8: Yeah.
5: Would you take a break?
8: Yeah, go on a holiday with everyone, all the family and everything else.
5: Everyone?
8: Yeah, everyone.
5: Where would you take them?
8: Wherever they want it.
5: What would you do with that kind of money?
9: I definitely would donate to charity, help my family. I come from a very large family.
5: How large?
9: There's 12 aunts and uncles, and then I come from a family of 6 kids. I'm the youngest, so it would be nice to give back to them because they've always helped me out over the years, especially my mom. She's a single mom, so giving back to the family, the community, and I've always dreamt of having a boat, I'm not going to lie.
5: So you would like to have a boat. So yeah. There were 6 of you. Your mom was a single mom.
9: Yes.
5: That must have been tough for her.
9: Yeah, very difficult. So she started her own business, and here we are, living in Dublin.
5: So $1 trillion, I mean, that yeah. would solve all financial problems, not just for you, but perhaps for a whole town.
9: Amazing. I know.
5: I
9: would love that opportunity to be able to relieve that kind of pressure. And yeah, it would be nice to be in that position.
5: Should any one person have that kind of money, have $1 trillion?
10: No. It was a regular upbringing. We didn't want for anything, but we certainly weren't rich.
5: What would you do with that kind of cash if it was in your pocket?
10: I'd give it to you, Henry.
5: Well, I don't know what I'd do with it, to be honest.
10: There you go. I just passed the buck.
5: I would have a lot of security. That's what I would have. I'd have a whole team of security to keep me safe.
10: It is. It's too much money. But anyway, he's not getting it in cash. It's just...
5: Well, it's shares. It's up there somewhere in the cloud.
10: Well, still, it won't make much difference to him, I should think.
5: Because Elon Musk is so rich anyway.
10: Yeah.
11: Let me step out of character for those who say it hasn't changed me at all. yes, I mean, if you have millions of dollars, it changes your lifestyle. And anyone who says differently is just full of bullshit. Yeah, I mean, I have like this huge house in Bel Air and a McLaren and like jets and all sorts of things. It's awesome.
5: What would you do with $1,000 billion, $1 trillion?
12: I'd probably buy a house for my mom, my dad, and a car.
5: What sort of car?
12: A Lamborghini. And I'd donate it to the homeless as well.
5: How much would you give to the homeless?
12: Probably a few million.
5: You still have an awful lot of money left over. What would you do with the rest of it?
12: I'd probably just help out people around the world.
5: And growing up, was there much money in the house?
12: It was like, it wasn't a lot of money, but it wasn't less. Like, I had the right...
5: So there was enough?
12: Yeah, there was enough for a home.
13: If I have, like, money left over, I'd get a house for my ma.
5: How were you brought up with money?
14: Well, I was always brought up to work hard and educate myself and earn money that way.
5: Was there money around when you were growing up?
14: No. No, there wasn't. I mean, you know, in fairness, like, we never wanted for anything, but we didn't have a lot of money. And back in the day when I left school, like, people just went out and got a job.
5: And did you eat out much as a family? Did you only go out for special occasions? Was there food on the table?
14: Oh, there was absolutely food on the table. We didn't eat out much, though, but, I mean, a treat would have been a takeaway from the chipper.
5: So that was the special occasion.
14: That was it. There was no Chinese or anything then either.
5: And yourself, what would you do with $1 trillion or euros? And does money make you happy? I mean, you've obviously done well since childhood. Are you happy? I'm guessing you've got loads of cash under the mattress.
14: I wish. I'm very happy, but it's not due to money. I think I went back to college and I got a job that I'm hugely passionate about. And yeah, we all need money to pay the bills and to get on. And my favourite thing is travel. So for that, it comes in great. But no, money doesn't make me happy.
5: But you've done well.
14: I have done well. Yeah, well, I've done as well as
5: I... You've worked hard.
14: I do. I work. I'm still working hard. Yeah. Yeah, I do work hard.
5: If you had $1 trillion, yeah, euros, what would you do with it?
14: I think I could make a hell of a lot of people very happy with that. It's a lot of money. I don't think I'd hold on to it. I think I'd give a lot of it away and make a lot of people happy and help a lot of people.
5: You wouldn't do what Elon has done and try and, you know, help choose the next president of the United States?
14: That wouldn't be my passion, no. Might try and help choose the next president of Ireland, all right, but not the USA.
10: I wouldn't have a clue what to do with it.
15: That kind of money.
10: That kind of money. You know what I mean? You go mad.
5: It is a huge amount, isn't it?
10: Oh, too much. For
5: a trillion.
15: Absolutely, yes. You know, it is.
5: 1,000 billion.
10: Yeah, indeed. The world has gone crazy. There's no doubt about it.
5: Should one person have $1 trillion, even though it's just in assets and not all of it is hard cash?
16: No, regardless of it being an asset or not, no one should ever have that amount of money, ever, I don't believe.
5: And if they are, you perhaps feel that they should be taxed on it heavily?
16: I think it's just proof that capitalism is broken, that we've just entered the late stage now where the money no longer makes any sense, you know what I mean? It's completely devoid of any added value. For one person to ascertain that amount of money means that the system's completely broken.
5: And there's ultimate poverty across the world, including the States.
16: Yeah, no, that's the thing. So even if you say you had the trillion and you tried to disperse it to everyone evenly, within a couple of months, someone else would have a trillion. So the system's broken, you know what I mean? I'm still for capitalism, but you have to at least be conscious that it's not working, you know? That would be my thinking on it.
5: Here is Owen McGee, financial advisor.
17: Elon Musk is worth $1 trillion. Let's put that in perspective. If he put that in a bank account, didn't even invest it, just put in a bank account, at 1%, he'd be getting 10 billion a year. In other words, unless he's incredibly stupid, which we know he's not, it's likely he could never get to the end of that money, because his spending would have to be, at the very, very least, more than 10 billion a year. That is just an astronomical amount of money. But is he happy? Is he really happy? There is research out there that shows us that actually, when you get enough income to cover your basic needs, and you get a little bit above that, and let me make the numbers up, right, because it changes all the time. Let's say basic needs is 40,000 euros a year. When you get to 50,000 euros a year, that brings you up exponentially, actually. That change from covering your basics to having a little bit of luxury actually does bring you quite a bit of happiness, that increase. But after that, it starts to plateau off. So if you're on 50 grand a year and the person beside you is on 100 grand a year, they're not automatically twice as happy as you are. In fact, what I would say, and oftentimes we'd have a lot of winners come into me in private practice, and the message I try and give to them is, the things that made you happy before are the things that are going to make you happy again in the future. You just have more time to do them now. And it's a really important message to get. If you're not happy broke, you won't be happy rich, but we're all willing to try.
5: This is what Jim Clarkin, the CEO of Oxfam Ireland, had to say.
18: The world doesn't need any trillionaires. And in fact, the growth of billionaires over the past number of years has been exponential. And, you know, this idea that we should continue to celebrate this extraordinary amassing of an amount of money that people couldn't spend in multiple lifetimes doesn't seem to be the right driver. We should, of course, celebrate entrepreneurial skills, business success, and remember that the backbone of most economies is actually small businesses, family-run businesses, and businesses that have continued to develop from there. We see these billionaires amassing this enormous amount of wealth and then having undue political influence. Just looking at the US inauguration last year, we saw a billionaire president surrounded by billionaire backers and supporters. And what they're doing is then influencing policy to make sure that the system will continue to benefit them and their families. Just last year, for the first time, the majority of new billionaires arose from inherited wealth. So this isn't even earned wealth. It's oftentimes inherited or it's generated through monopolistic kind of business practices. At the end of the day, we need a system that, of course, rewards success, but also ensures that those who are successful contribute their fair share to the rest of society. And ultimately, this is the society on which their businesses depend. So it's the right thing to do in terms of a fair distribution. And it's also the smart thing to do in terms of ongoing development of economies and ultimately making societies better. We see that across the world, whilst this wealth has been amassed, the poorest people in the world have not increased their wealth. In fact, global poverty rates have not decreased in recent years. They're actually going backwards. Mm-hmm. So there's a big challenge to us here. We must tackle this kind of level of billionaire growth and billionaire wealth accumulation, which is having an undue and unfair and undemocratic influence on the rest of society.
3: Henry McKean reporting there. Wasn't it interesting? The first woman that he interviewed said, when, now obviously, $1 trillion is hard to get your head around, so maybe she was thinking more like a million, which even at that is obviously a life-changing amount of money, but she said she'd help out her mother pay off her debts, but she'd still emigrate to Australia. The first thing I do, says this texter, with $1 trillion is buy the bloody GAA rights and make sure every game is shown every weekend as it should be. Yeah, that probably would hardly put a dent in your fortune. Someone else says, I heard a Northern Irish lotto winner being interviewed on the radio. When asked if it had changed his life, he replied, well, I am talking to you from the 19th hole of a golf course in Barbados. So yes, I think it has. Someone else says, oh God, what I do with $1 trillion, I'd buy Ireland and then employ Michael O'Leary to run it. So if that person gets $1 trillion, house prices will plunge around Dublin Airport, I would have thought. Rory wonders, is there an ethical way to accrue $1 billion? I don't think there is, but open to persuasion, and maybe then I'd consider it. Okay, we don't want to rush you into anything, Rory. The money's here waiting for you. We have a truck outside, but, you know, even I would think about it. Yeah, you'd never get to complain about the cost of living, though. Small talk would be entirely weather-related, and that's just boring. That's true, but probably if you were a trillionaire, would you even get to indulge in small talk anymore? Because you'd be surrounded by people who just agree with whatever you're saying because you've got $1 trillion. I always think of walking into your local after winning the lotto, buy drinks in your flash Harry, don't buy the drinks and you're tight. That's assuming you've gone public with your winnings, which maybe it might be better to avoid that and not be open to either accusation. Another Rory says, those clips are sweet and show how little we realise how many zeros are actually after a billion. It is obscene and beyond comprehension for us here getting on with it. And Musk, etc., seem to be getting angrier.

0: is a lot, which is a bit similar to that point that was being made there about you actually only need that much, you know, your needs looked after. And then after that, you might get a little bit happier, but when it gets into silly money, not necessarily. Though Nolan Clontarf says the best quote about money he's ever heard, in reply to the usual, money doesn't make you happy, Gabby from Desperate Housewives says, that's just what they tell poor people to stop them rioting. Something else that helps poor people not riot is watching the World Cup, which starts next week. It will feature more countries, far more games and more cameras. In the 90s, football matches would be covered by about 12 cameras. Next week, it will be at least 45. Joe Towns is Programme Director in Sports Broadcasting at Cardiff Metropolitan University. Good afternoon, Joe.
1: Good afternoon.
0: At an average, then, a soccer game during the World Cup, when the director is sitting in their gallery, how many different camera feeds will they have to manage?
1: For the early stages, it'll be 45 cameras, and then as we get to the knockouts and the semi-finals and finals, it'll be just over 50 cameras.
0: I would have thought that's impossible to do.
1: Yeah, it makes it a very difficult job to direct, but they'll have some of the world's best football directors there from South America and Europe, and they're trying to tell the story, whether that's the close-up shots of the managers and the coaches and the substitutes, or the fans who can't bear to look a penalty shootout. And also, it's not just what you see in the 19 minutes of the live coverage. So much of the content that's gathered will be used on social media, will be used in documentaries.
0: And they won't actually, the feed from the 45 to 50 cameras, that won't all be used perhaps on the day of the match, during the live broadcast, I mean.
1: I'm sure they try and use every camera, but traditionally, while the live match is going on, you see the camera one wide angle from above the tunnel. You might see some camera two and three close-ups. But it's actually in the stoppages when you see a lot of the replays, the slow motions after a goal, after a foul, in between a penalty kick or a corner kick. That's when they start to show there's these very expensive, powerful cinematic cameras that are used to capture brilliant shots of the crowd. They've got amazing lenses on them. There'll also be a camera on the referee, which we'll get to see for the first time ever at a World Cup. It will be just positioned on the referee's ears, and you'll get a sort of eye-level shot of what the referee can see. I doubt we'll see that live, but we'll see in a lot of replays when a referee has to give a telling off to a superstar player.
0: I suppose people who might watch rugby would be used to that. So will you be able to hear what the referee says and perhaps what the player is saying back to them?
1: Football has been very, very protective about audio on the pitch. They're very nervous about picking up something. So it'll be vision only. It's something that we've seen a lot of, like you said, in rugby. And it didn't work too well because the referee was moving around so much. It gave viewers a kind of bit of motion sickness. But they're using a bit of AI stabilization technology at the Football World Cup. So the shot we see will be a lot more steady. However, with the audio, they do have access to it. So if there's a bit of audio they think is entertaining, they can use it on social media. But they are very nervous about picking up something that they don't really want. You know, this is a big show for FIFA. They want to get it right. They want to get it perfect. But they also want to be careful.
0: Yeah. And given that there's so many locations where there are matches taking place and they're all not taking place in the US, have they invested a huge amount of money in all these cameras, or who's investing?
1: Huge investments. I mean, FIFA is by a long way the most wealthy sports governing body on the planet. The World Cup is the biggest show on earth, or the greatest show on turf, as they call it. They've invested a lot into this. They get that back from, you know, the rights deals that they have with broadcasters all over the world. So they're not short of cash, and they want to make sure that every match is as good as the other match. So there's no games where you'll get inferior coverage. Every one of those stadiums has been specially picked because it can hold spider cams that come across the stadium roof. It can access drone cameras. It can have cameras in analysis positions high up or low angle positions behind the goal. Goalmouth cameras. So yeah, there is no expense spared in making sure this is probably one of the best ever covered sports events you'll see. And because it's on American turf, and they lead the way with broadcasting, FIFA want to show them that you can show football in this way.
0: Yeah, I assume there's some of the logic behind this from FIFA's point of view is to, you know, break America.
1: Absolutely.

0: Absolutely, absolutely. There was a World Cup back in 94 that didn't really do that. So this is another shot at breaking America. I mean, there's a massive Hispanic population in America that love their football. We don't know yet how many visiting fans will show up, and we've all heard about extortionate ticket prices. But yeah, this is a big chance on the biggest stage possible for FIFA to try again to, like you say, break America.
1: And will every single player also be scanned?
0: Yeah, it's pretty standard for players to be photographed and video on arrival. They use those shots for the player lineup graphics. But now they're going to create these kind of AI avatars to help with the VAR decisions. They want to get those decisions right. They want to make those decisions a bit quicker because American audience can be a little bit impatient. So they don't want those long, drawn-out VAR decisions. So to help speed that up, they've invested in some AI technology that I probably couldn't explain for you, but actually will have a avatar of every single player. So it won't just be that generic avatar. They'll know that player's shape, and hopefully they'll be able to see what Arsene Wenger calls a bit of daylight between an offside decision.
1: Right, okay. So there's avatar versions of the players as well as the real players.
0: Yes, there is. Yes, there is. And, you know, it's part of a sort of gamification of sport that we're seeing in American sport, that actually there'll probably be the ability to play the whole game out as avatars if an audience member wanted to. That's the sort of future direction sport is going in, because they want younger audiences who are, you know, gaming all the time to come over to real sport. So they might use that as a sort of gateway.
1: Hmm. And FIFA is investing all this money. Does FIFA own and control the feed? Now, the reason I'm asking this question is, it's a hypothetical. Donald Trump turns up at a match, half the crowd start booing him. Will we hear that?
0: Yeah, really interesting. I don't know if they'll push that. What the broadcasters put out is supposed to be something that doesn't get political and is a kind of impartial take on the game. Each director is there to show the match, so they're not going to want to get too involved in politics, but we have seen how there has been, correspondence and dialogue between Infantino and Donald Trump. So I guess they'll have discussions about that sort of things, and it is being hosted in America, so it wouldn't be strange to cut to a picture of the president. But actually, if there is problematic audio, then I guess they will take an editorial decision on that.
1: Yeah. Joe, thanks very much for speaking with us today. Joe Towns is Program Director in Sports Broadcasting at Cardiff Metropolitan University. Joe, enjoy the tournament.
0: Thanks very much.
2: The body is that of a 35-year-old. Significant lesions to the face, particularly the right temple, correlating to the intracranial hemorrhaging observed. Seatbelt abrasions clear across chest and abdomen. 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Blood alcohol is over the legal limit. Cause of death, drink driving. 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A message from the Road Safety Authority. 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
1: You are listening to The Moncrief Show on News Talk. Now, the film director Martin Scorsese has generated some controversy recently by endorsing storyboards made by AI, and then revealed that he's invested in a company that produces them. Storyboards are traditionally created by humans, so this will put people out of work. Rebecca Reynolds is a storyboard artist based in Dublin. Good afternoon, Rebecca.
4: Hi, how's it going? Thanks for having me.
1: Could you explain what a storyboard artist does?
4: Yeah, of course. So I'm a storyboard artist. I work in the animation industry, which is a little bit different from the film industry, but the two are definitely intrinsically linked. So basically what a storyboard artist does is they will take a script that the writer or the director or together they've created, and they will essentially create the visual kind of script from this typed script. So they will be providing what's essentially like the blueprint, visual blueprints for the entire production or like show or film. So kind of shot composition, sort of acting, suggestive acting. So it's basically like a visual version of the script.
1: Yeah. So it's a bit almost like a I don't want to demean it, but it's a bit like a comic strip almost,
4: yeah.
1: where you're describing, you know, what people are saying and what the angles are and that kind of stuff. And now I suppose that used to be done by hand. I assume you're using computers to do this anyway at the moment.
4: Yeah, we do. Yeah, it's pretty much completely digital now. It would be all, like what I use is a Cinti, it's like a graphics tablet and digital software. So it would have been originally done by hand back in, you know, the day, but now everything's kind of transferred to digital.
1: Yeah, and so this must be very alarming if that somebody now can just tap a few words into a computer and you're out of a job.
4: Yeah, like to be honest, the industry I work in, animation, has faced a very massive threat from AI over the past couple of years, especially like generative AI in particular, because AI has existed for a while in kind of software and computers, but generative AI in particular is quite a threat to us because AI is trained off of other artists' work, so technically it is using stolen work that people haven't given permission to generate images. And it is sort of, I guess, people are sort of showing it as like sort of a bit of a magic box where they can just put a word into a machine and it'll create something completely finished. But the thing is, like, it is being created off the backs of other artists' work, and it is like a massive environmental threat as well.
1: Yeah, and an environmental threat in the sense of data centers and using up power.
4: Yeah, absolutely. Yeah, power and water, and we've kind of seen almost the effects of it already in terms of global warming, things like that.
1: Is there anything, though, that storyboard artists can say? Is there an argument they can put forward to the likes of Scorsese to say no, and here's why you should keep using humans in this work?
4: Yeah, absolutely. Like, to be honest, I see that his argument is kind of, well, I can't communicate what I want to my team. Due to my own skills, but the thing is, like you can hire.
1: That's why he's been such a wildly unsuccessful director, yeah, because of his ability to do that.
4: totally. But which I think is a bit ridiculous because if he can't do it, like he can obviously hire someone who can do it, like a storyboard artist, and even like looking at other directors who draw their own boards, like someone like Rian Johnston, where his boards are essentially stick figures, but they're interpreted to such a high level by his team of artists. Like it's not, there's not really an argument. Well, I need AI to create this for me, and like I think. Storytelling is such an ancient human medium, and like obviously filmmaking is an extension of this, and I think just removing that very human element from filmmaking is quite I think a little bit morally bankrupt, or it just doesn't seem 100% right. So I think there will always be a need for artists. Like, we need the kind of the human interpretation of artists to tell these stories at the end of the day.
1: Yeah, now, I mean, he did say, as you said there, that he's always had difficulty communicating his ideas, but he also said it'll save money. And sadly, at the end of the day, that seems to be really what this is about.
4: Yeah, I think at the end of the day, it is definitely a financial decision. But I think the other thing with AI is, like, I'm sure we've all seen AI images. They're very, very bad at continuity. So, like, you'll see one image will look slightly different from the next image. It can't really do... a continuous sort of design and have it very accurate. Whereas storyboard artists, one of their main skills is to look out for continuity. So a character can't be standing on the left of the screen and then in the next image they can't be standing on the right of the screen because that doesn't make sense. So I think you won't be producing as high a quality of work with AI because it is still something that is very flawed. So you need artists who have basically been honing their skills for years and years that have been trained in this field to provide like a high quality of work. So you will be saving money in the long term, but the product will be definitely less good in the long run.
1: Though you imagine in the future it's going to get better at those kind of things and not make those mistakes.
4: Probably, but at the same time, I think it just, even just the human element needs to be there. And I think if you see something produced by a human and it's incredibly like amazing, you're like, well, that's incredible. But I guess if you see something produced by a machine, like I don't really... Personally, I wouldn't be very impressed. You're
1: just
4: like, oh, okay.
1: Yeah, the thing is, whatever about storyboarding, whether it's for animation or live action, I imagine in the animation sphere in general, people who work in animation, animators must be very worried about this.
4: Yeah, for sure. Because you do see, I think it was recently the Oscars have banned AI because there was a lot of kind of AI submissions and they just want human-made work. And I think something like animation, which is a highly, highly skilled profession. Like a lot of the most artists in animation are like, they've been training for years and years to get to where they are today. And I suppose just seeing something that comes in scrapes people's work that they've been training and honing the craft on for years, and then just started producing something in the second. It is very worrying, but at the end of the day, I think it just won't have that human element or something, because everyone's art is completely unique, and anything a human makes is completely unique. And I suppose just seeing something that kind of mashes all these things together and can produce something very generic, or just completely copying someone else's work, there's really not a whole lot of value to it, in my opinion.
1: Rebecca, thank you so much for speaking with us today. It was Rebecca Reynolds there, a storyboard artist who is based in Dublin. TJ says, a drama lecturer told me once that there are only 12 stories in the world. I thought it was 7. I install software that organizes storytelling. If you go to YouTube, they have a 30 to 50 minute stories generated by AI. It's funny they get so many mistakes, and some of the stories are so implausible. But, you know, those things are probably going to get honed over time. Anyway, you are listening to The Moncrief Show and Newstalk. We'll take a break. Back in a couple of minutes.
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5: Hello, it's me, Irish Minister O'Reilly. You know yourself, I am a local man loyal to my party, just like my old man, Rory. Every day my parishioners ask for basic support, housing, healthcare, missile silos for foreign governments. I am just like you, born in Carrickmacross, and I love a pint of the black stuff. Crude oil. You have different ideas. I dare you to say it to my face. Close to my face and into this lapel shaped like a microphone. The 6 counties. Have we tried annexing them back? I propose new climate plan which depends heavily on Russian gas. It's called Net Zero. The budget is completely arseways. Where is money for essentials? Nuclear submarines? Ornate subways? Cyber security is fine. Do not improve.
1: That was Sean Burt there doing his version of, you remember that time where there was a lot of reportage about a possible Russian spy in the Oireachtas. Anyway, two people who've been totally vetted for their loyalty to this country are Barbara Scully and Declan Buckley. Good afternoon to you both.
6: Hello. What country is this?
1: The one we're in right now.
6: Yeah.
1: Wherever it belongs to. Here's your first question. For the past 4 months, I've been seeing a lovely man who's in his mid-30s. Unfortunately, we still haven't managed to have sex. The first couple of times we tried, he couldn't maintain an erection. I brushed it off, interesting phrase, because these things happen. And the first few times, I thought it might have been drink-related. But it's now been months, and every time things get hot and heavy, ends the same way, either awkwardly avoided, laughed off, or abandoned halfway through. We still kiss and cuddle and do other things, but anything beyond that suddenly stops. He's never acknowledged it. He acts completely normal afterwards and changes the subject. I've tried gently opening the door by saying things we can take things slowly, but he never actually talks about what's happening. I'm trying not to take it personally, but after 4 months, it's difficult not to. He has had numerous long-term girlfriends, all of whom are extremely good-looking, so I'm starting to wonder, is it me? His 7-year relationship ended last September, and my friends think that maybe he's still in love with her, and that's why he can't perform. I know erectile dysfunction can be sensitive and humiliating for men. How do I bring up the conversation in an appropriate way? Maybe some of your male listeners might have some idea as to what's going on.
7: They might.
1: I know that fella. Yeah. I know what's going on.
7: Because I don't. I'm being a doctor, like. All I can say is that, like, I know erectile dysfunction can be something that is very difficult for men to deal with. My instinct is that, you know, that this guy has an issue. I don't think it's her. I think he possibly has an issue. So all I can offer is to say that, like, you know, to try and have an open, gentle conversation with the guy, maybe not during sexy time, but maybe at another time, you know, when pick your moment when you're both relaxed and in relatively good form and see if you can kind of open the door to a conversation about, in other words, is this something he's been dealing with for a while, you know, that predates you, or, you know, is it something kind of more recent? But I mean, all I can offer is I would imagine that if it is something that he's been going on for a while, and I say my feeling is it's not her, is that he needs to go and see his GP.
1: Yeah,
7: that's about all.
1: Or even that, you can just go to Boots, get the Mickey pills.
7: Yeah, but it could be the sign of something more sinister, couldn't it? I would probably suggest maybe.
1: Yeah.
7: Talking to your GP. But again, I don't know. I don't have a Mickey.
1: Well, somebody's already said, does this lad know that Viagra is available over the counter?
7: Yeah.
1: And now I think you have to have some sort of consultation if you go in.
7: A
1: shouted conversation. Oh, with somebody.
7: Yeah.
1: So you can't get it up then. All right. Viagra on.
8: That's the last thing that some anxious young player needs. Yeah. I mean, this. Look. I don't really know very much about the thing because I dropped that course when I was studying to be a doctor. But I think there's, on one side of it, there's the whatever's going on with him. But then there's the woman writing in, you know, obviously it's making her think things. You know, she's going, is it because I'm not as good looking as his previous girlfriends or the fellas down the road or whatever's going on. Right. Or whatever's going on for him. And of course, that's all nonsense. And the reality of it is that these things are natural. They happen to lots of men. The problem is, though, is that she seems to be not willing to kind of come out and be a bit more direct about it. I think she's entitled to say something like, you know, this is, you know, something that affects both of us. I really like you.
7: Yeah.
8: I think it's kind of gone on, you know, without speaking long enough. And I want us to be able to talk about this, because if we can't talk about that, then what we're doing is we're kind of engaging in a relationship that's kind of, it's become all around this kind of dysfunction, whether it's actual erectile dysfunction or whether it's just something else that's going on. And then becomes a weird emotional kind of silence or avoidance that's not the way you want.
7: No.
8: 4 months into a relationship, you want the walls of kind of, you know, getting to know somebody to be falling down, not being built up. So I think that she has every right to kind of push this a little bit. And, you know, if he doesn't want to talk about it, well, then, you know, that's his, literally his problem, but he's making it her problem. He's making it an emotional problem for their relationship. And if he's not willing to talk about it, maybe that's why he has so many ex-girlfriends and, you know, and, you know, maybe he's not the one for her.
7: Yeah.
1: Yeah. It's fairly normal, says David, can be brought on by a cold, thoughts, anxiety, etc. Only way to fix it first is to talk about it.
8: Yeah.
1: P.S. is not her, says David. The chap might have had plenty of exes, but I'm pretty sure the letter writer hasn't asked all of them. Did he have any issues in the erection department? I'm sure not. She should put a few little blue pills in his drink and enjoy the reaction. I just found it strange, says another texter. Why is she sharing this intimate information with her friends?
8: Yeah.
1: If it goes further and she ends up marrying him? I just think you have to be careful with what you're sharing. In my opinion, it's wrong.
8: We come across that kind of thing all the time in this lot where, you know, the girly relationships are different to the boy relationships and girls share things in a different way. And that's all whatever. And sometimes the stuff that is being shared would completely horrify, you know, the boys.
7: Yeah.
8: But I do also think that the women friends are oversimplifying this particular problem because, you know, as much as, you know, saying, oh, they're looking for the drama, they're looking for the kind of Hallmark movie storyline, oh, he's still in love with his ex and that's why he can't cheat on her with you, and it's, you know, that's nonsense.
7: Yeah, no, I don't think that's nonsense.
8: I mean, it's quite easy. It could, you know, quite as easily be that he's developed this kind of, like, emotional issue because he's had a failed relationship with other people that, you know, whatever, as we said already, whoever texted that in, it happens for loads of reasons. Some of them are, you know, transient kind of viral reasons. Whatever, and sometimes it's actually psychological stuff that needs to be worked out.
7: But if this has gone on for 4 months and they've not managed to have sex yet, that's not it. Like, I know it can happen sporadically due to those things that the listener said about, you know, having a cold or stress or whatever. But when it's been 4 months and they haven't managed,
1: might be something.
7: I think it needs a bit of investigation.
1: While you were talking there, I looked up the Mayo Clinic possible physical causes of ED. Heart disease, clogged blood vessels, high cholesterol, high blood pressure, diabetes, obesity, Parkinson's, multiple sclerosis, some certain prescription medicines, tobacco use. That's always tobacco use. a few other things I can't even pronounce. So it might be something.
7: I would just go for an MOT for sure. You know, to get.
8: But it's also about, like, you know, for this guy, if his back catalogue of kind of unsuccessful relationships is because of an ongoing ongoing problem. He's just going to, you know, go on with this particular thing because that's just the road he's on. He's not willing to face up to whatever he's dealing with. That shouldn't be a thing. Like, nobody, like, men shouldn't be embarrassed to kind of face up to these things, particularly if it's an ongoing health thing. It shouldn't be something
7: in
8: my view.
7: Yeah.
8: But, you know, there's a kind of laughing behind, you know, I'm telling your friends, there's a lot of stuff around it that means that, it can quite easily become an embarrassing thing. But
7: true.
1: So, the fact that, like, this has been happening repeatedly for 4 months and he won't talk about it and wants to seem to pretend it's not there. Is that a red flag in terms of their relationship in general?
7: I don't think so. I don't necessarily think so. I would think it's more down to, and again, I'm not a man, I don't know, but you know the way that there's this wisdom that, like, men don't like going to the doctor, don't like dealing with their health issues in the same way as women are much more upfront about dealing with stuff. So maybe it's just a reluctance to go to the doctor because, again, it's hard to discuss and it makes him feel less of a man if he's to go in and say all this to his doctor, blah, blah. I think it's more likely that than...
1: Yeah. But Eddie won't talk to her about it at all.
7: He's embarrassed,
1: rather than just go, it'll be grand, you know, or something, you know.
8: But, you know, it's all very well, that's what I was trying to say, it's all very well for him to be in denial or in kind of, you know, dismissing the problem because it's his problem in that way. But the reality of it is, and that's what's at the core of this, it's now actually her problem too, because she has, you know, she has to deal with whatever's not going on. And that's the reason why she has the right to say, look, you know, you're making me feel like you don't find me attractive. You're making me feel like, you know, you don't want to be open with me. These are all going to be long-term problems for our relationship.
7: Yeah.
8: If you've got a long-term problem, that can probably be easily fixed, whereas you making me feel bad or you not having open channels of communication with me, that's never going to be fixed.
7: No,
8: that's a really bad foundation for a relationship.
7: That's a good point. Yeah, that is true.
1: Yeah. My 25-year-old stepdaughter is living with us while she saves for a mortgage deposit, but she does very little to help around the house. She and her siblings were always doing chores, so it's not as though this is a new concept to her. Plus, the three of us all work full-time outside the home, so I feel it's only fair that everyone helps out. Her mother is reluctant to ask her to help because it has caused arguments in the past. She feels it's hard enough for a 25-year-old to not have a place of her own and worries that asking her to help makes her feel unwelcome. She contributes 50 euro per week towards the bills, although, for context, we're actually saving that money and plan to give it back to her as a gift when she eventually buys her own home. I've repeatedly asked her to do simple tasks, such as emptying the dishwasher and cleaning the main bathroom, but she refuses. I even suggested she choose a few jobs she would be happy to take responsibility for, but that has gone nowhere either. This situation is causing arguments between her mother and me, and I feel it's beginning to drive a wedge between us. I resent getting up at the weekend while she sleeps in till 1 or 2 p.m. I wouldn't mind the lion if she contributed when she eventually got up, but instead she tends to lounge around, heads out with friends, or spends hours getting ready for a night out. Should I simply accept that she's not going to contribute, or should I keep asking? And if so, is there an approach that might actually work?
8: Well, so, I mean, at the core of this for me is the fact that the household rules, the understanding of from the letter writer's perspective, and presumably from his partner, the rules that they have in the house have kind of all just been chucked out because this stepdaughter is refusing to participate and won't accept that there are certain kind of responsibilities and obligations that come along with being part of the the family home, and the way that the daughter is getting away with it is that she's kind of aligning herself with mum and kind of positioning herself kind of, you know, outside of his kind of reach in terms of, like, you know, discipline or whatever that word would be. So the first thing he needs to do is make sure that he and his wife are on the same page.
7: Yeah.
8: To go, what do we believe the rules of the house are? What do we think is fair? What do we believe that everybody who's living here, especially the adults, have to do in order to contribute fairly to living here? If she's getting treated as a baby in that way, then she gets treated like a baby, and that has to be understood, that, you know, you're not an adult because you're expecting. It's like when, you know, people play, one minute the Vatican is a state and the next minute is a church, and it's kind of like playing a game. It's just, you know, when you choose whatever hat you want to be in based on what you want to do in a particular discussion, but you don't get to then be held accountable in that way when the discussion continues. So she's playing both ways. She's going, one minute she's, I'm not your daughter, I'm a stepdaughter, and then the next minute is, I'm an adult, I'm, you know, I have rights. And you go, well, no, you can't switch whatever. Yeah. You have to actually be consistent. The rules have to be consistent. Her roles have to be consistent. And he just needs to make sure that his wife is on the same page with him. Otherwise, people will take advantage, and he's been taken advantage of.
1: But she's clearly not.
8: Yeah, because she doesn't care.
1: No, the mother isn't on the same page.
7: No, she's not. Yeah.
8: Because the mother's, because the culture of her. Yeah, so that's what I'm saying, is that they have to agree what the rules are. Because if the rules are, well, in our house, the kids don't lift a finger. If that's the rules that the mother believes are the rules that need to be in their house, well, then he needs to say, well, okay, I agree with that or I disagree with that.
7: I don't actually even think that it's got to the kind of the whole thing about rules. I actually think that the mother of this stepdaughter is kind of doing it like, and I think this is not that unusual. She's doing an anything for a quiet life.
1: Yeah,
7: do you know what I mean?
1: Yeah.
7: We don't have any hassle about this. We can do the housework. It doesn't really matter. Do you know what I mean? Like, leave it alone. We don't want a big row. We don't want resentments coming up. And I wonder, is she sensing, because there was, when I read the letter twice, the last bit of it, where the writer says, I wouldn't mind if she contributed when she gets up, but she tends to lounge around, hang out with her friends, or spend hours getting ready to go out. There's a bang of kind of resentment about that. Anyway, like that this stepdaughter is kind of annoying this person, whether it's another mother or father, that the young person is kind of annoying them anyway by their whole kind of way of living.
8: Being a young person.
7: Being
8: and
7: a young person.
8: Life.
7: I mean, like, they all stay in bed on for whatever hours if they don't have to get up for anything in particular. And I mean, you know, I think anybody who lives, as I do, I have to be careful here now, lives with adult children, like, they generally don't see what needs to be done in the house in the same way as maybe you or your husband or wife would.
8: Yeah.
7: Do you know what I mean? They're happy to live in chaos in a way that when you're older, you're definitely not happy to live in chaos. So you do have to very often prompt them, listen, you know, you left the kitchen in a mess, would you mind?
1: Yeah.
7: Because I'm waiting to go in and cook, so would you mind cleaning up after yourself?
1: Yeah.
7: Like, now. And I think one of the problems is always timing. Yeah, I will. And an hour later, you're still waiting for it to happen. So I think that's just par for the course, that number one, it's not just about laying down rules. I think it's constantly prompting, by the way, were you going to hang out the washing? Would you do it? Because it's nice now and it's going to rain in a while. So would you do it now? That kind of, and that's just part of what goes with it. I mean, the nonsense about how the mother feels it's hard enough for the 25-year-old not to have a place of her own. Like, hello, there is a whole generation there.
1: Absolutely.
7: And we're not all going to sit back and go.
1: Absolutely. And actually, 25 seems quite young
7: it
1: to
7: is,
1: be saving up for a deposit.
7: 35, likely she might be still at home.
1: So, like, you know, this ain't going to change anytime soon.
7: No, it's not. But I think that whoever wrote the letter in needs to get over it a little bit, needs to certainly have a word with the wife, the mother of the stepdaughter. And it's going to take a little bit of nagging, and that's just the way it is. But it doesn't have to blow up into a full-blown row. And I think that's what the mother is afraid of.
1: Might there be something in, you know, she and her siblings are all raised doing chores.
7: What does that mean?
1: I think what that means is that this is the going back to the you're not my father thing that was in a different household and possibly a different house.
7: Okay,
1: so now the mother's in a different relationship for whatever
7: and
1: reason,
7: and this young one's milking it,
1: and your woman's got, well, this is a different house,
7: you're not my dad,
1: and this isn't my home. I'm stuck here because I've nowhere else to live, therefore I'm not going to clean his house for him.
7: Well, I think if there is if there is that, and if that is why the mother is avoiding, you know, kind of making a bigger deal out of it because she doesn't want to rock a boat that she thinks is already a wee bit rocky, then they need to sit down and have a chat.
8: But it's also delusional for the young person to kind of expect to be given like a roof over her head and for all intents and purposes a home while at the same time saying that it's not your home, because reality of it is it's all about naming what something is, explaining what that involves in terms of obligations and duties, and then going, if you don't do that, you're not an adult. You're not actually playing the part that you're expected to play.
7: I didn't ask to be born. I didn't ask to be here. It was your idea to have me. I didn't ask to be here.
1: Yeah, they're both going to have to sit down and do that.
9: That's the kind of evasion, and fair enough, what do you say to that? But the reality at the end of the day is that even the person saying that knows that that's not, that's just some kind of, you know.
7: What's interesting as well is that if you're in that situation, obviously I am, not with a stepdaughter, but with the adult living at home, what happens when they go away? Do you know what I mean? Like, does she manage to keep the place afloat if Mammy and Daddy or Mammy and Mammy or whoever go away? Oh, like, Jesus. She probably, I would imagine if that was an issue, it would have come up here. Like, oh my God, we went away for the weekend, we came back, and the place was like in a heap. Yeah. So, you know, she's perfectly capable of doing it unless she doesn't have to, which is where she's at the moment, because she doesn't have to because her mammy doesn't make her.
1: Yeah.
7: Or tell her to remake her.
1: Not very helpful suggestions.
7: Okay, great.
1: She's 25, not 80. If she doesn't contribute, boot her out.
7: Get her
1: own cup, plate and cutlery and only let her use them. Don't wash them or her clothes. Regarding the daughter won't take part in household jobs, leave her alone. You probably did the same. Well, maybe. Unacceptable. That man needs to put the foot down. And somebody else says, I'd start spending that 50 quid every week. That's probably the only option.
9: I was thinking about that. I think that it's a really strange, look, not strange. The mom is probably going, I want the best for my daughter. And I was going to, of course.
1: Yeah.
9: But there's something kind of frustrating about, you know, wanting to give this person this perfect life and hand them over whatever it is, 10 grand, whatever the accumulation of all those 50 euros.
1: It'd be like a million euro by the time she's actually got a deposit saved.
9: Well, yeah, probably. But isn't it a weird kind of bonus to give to somebody who's not contributing and playing their part? You're rewarding their, you know.
1: Use it to get a cleaner in.
7: That's a good idea.
9: That's a great idea.
7: But you see,
9: tell her first. This was going to be money for you, but now
7: tell her first. Don't tell them you're going to give them back that money. We were doing that with our eldest for a while, very short period before she took off, and we were saving it. We were like, whatever she was countering, what the amount was, she was saving up. And then the recession happened.
9: Yeah.
7: That was the end of that. Don't tell. If you're going to do that, don't tell her until it's you're ready.
9: I was meant to go to college.
7: You spent it. Yeah, we paid the mortgage with it.
1: My wife is, so he basically has to suck it up, really. I think he does
7: need to have a word with the wife. Do you know what I mean? And she needs to kind of not be afraid of having a row, like, you know what I mean? I think there's other things there that need to come out.
1: My wife is one of three sisters, and between them they are currently seven girls in the family and not a single boy. After years of being outnumbered, we've just found out that our third and final child is going to be a son. We were both thrilled at first until we got into the subject of names. My wife lost her father several years ago and was extremely close to him. His name was Cornelius. Ever since we found out we were having a boy, she has been adamant that the baby should be named after him. I absolutely hate the name. I can't imagine calling my son Cornelius for the rest of my life. To me, it sounds pompous, old-fashioned, and frankly, a bit cruel to saddle a child with that in 2026. I suggested Cornelius as a middle name, so her father is still honoured, but she became upset and said it wouldn't mean the same thing. She says this is likely our only son and the only chance she'll ever get to marry to carry her father's name forward. Am I being selfish over a name?
7: No. No, you definitely aren't. You're not being selfish over a name. I mean, the name you give a child is not just about you as a parent, you know. You have to think forward. You know, God almighty, I would have been the first one tempted to give like a name that was kind of funny. But you have to kind of go, you can't do that. Like, they might think it's funny and they have to go to school and then they have to go out in the world as a person. They're only a baby for 5 seconds, do you know? And whereas it might seem harmless to give a baby a stupid name like Cornelius, well, with all due respects, but like Cornelius.
1: Yeah.
7: But that baby's going to go to school. That baby's going to go to college. That baby's going to go out in the world, and to be saddled with a name that frankly is pretty much
9: corny.
7: Well, at the best.
1: You can't really abbreviate it anything.
9: Corny isn't great. People are called Con.
7: Is that where Neely comes from? I've heard of men down the country being called Neely.
1: I don't know.
7: Would it actually be for Cornelius? But anyway, I think it's unfair. And I mean, you know, the mother, if she's trying to pay tribute to the child's grandfather, I mean, the guy is right. Give it as a middle name. It's still horrible, but give it as a middle name that the child cannot use ever. Don't give it as a first name. That's horrendous.
9: Are you almost right, Barbara?
7: I'm almost right.
9: Except you're wrong. The reality of it is, like, parents don't own their children, for starts. And so naming them, it is not, you know, it's something that you do for your child, because we all need names, but the facts are is that you can't determine whether or not when that person gets older, that they will like or dislike something that you like or dislike. And that's just a fact. That they're going to evolve into whatever Dexter, person.
7: In this case, they like...
9: I know, but you know, you could say the same thing about, oh, you know, why did you call me Sean? Or something, kind of, you know. But, you know, it all depends on the person and everybody feels differently. And
7: names but that's are a complete outlier. That's like calling somebody Aloysius. You know, it's like way out there. I mean, it's no. Like,
9: but
7: I mean,
9: one time, it wasn't, and the whole thing is that's what I'm saying. That you said
1: about
9: the future, you don't know what things are going to be like in the future. The way that it currently,
7: you're talking about fashion. I don't think Cornelius would ever be in fashion, would it?
9: It was very much so, and it's like a historical thing, and it has meaning.
7: So, what do you think they should call the child Cornelius?
9: I'm just saying that in some families they have traditions of names being there, and you know, and perhaps, and I, all I'm saying is perhaps to this child when they grow up that the affinity they have with a name that has significance and meaning going backwards in generations is way more significant than being called Apple or Brooklyn.
7: I think people who's, you know, Sean, you don't have a son called Sean, do you?
1: No, I don't,
7: say
1: no,
7: this?
1: No.
7: You know, I think, you know, naming your child after yourself, which is another thing, especially along the male line, which is quite common, or was common, certainly
9: what's,
7: for my generation.
9: What's it called, Barbara Junior for short?
7: What?
9: No, not as good as me, is what she calls her.
7: But I think that's awful as well. Like, a child should be given their own name to be their own person, not to be. And I mean, if you want to pay tribute to somebody and have the family name continue, you know.
1: Well, your logic
7: fine.
1: Then is let them choose their own name
9: exactly.
1: when they're older.
9: Exactly.
1: Yeah. I want to be called Superman.
9: Yeah, exactly. And, you know,
1: I know a guy called Cornelius. We just call him Corny. He's in his 70s. It's an old fashioned name. Any Cornelius I know is actually Connie, to be fair.
7: Connie.
1: It's not as pompous as it seems. Short forms of Cornelius are Con or Corry.
7: No Neely, then.
1: No Neely. Oh, and somebody else says, Aloysius is my dad's name.
7: Oh, sorry.
1: Ha-ha.
7: Sorry, I beg your pardon. Look, you know,
9: what do you call him for short?
7: Yeah, what's he called?
9: Oh,
7: what's
9: Dad.
7: Aloysius?
1: Yeah. Him.
7: Ali. Aloysius.
9: Wishy-washy.
7: I think our generation were the ones that got really weird second names. Do you know, like my generation, every other woman I know who's my age, a second name is Mary.
1: Yeah, absolutely, because it was all saints and stuff.
7: It was all saints.
9: Well, that's what I'm saying. It's all cyclical, and deciding a name based on the kind of trends or the taste of now has no bearing, because everybody rejects them anyway. We just move on, we're changing. So I think having a unique individual name is way more...
7: Do you like being Declan?
9: Not particularly, actually.
7: Do you not?
9: No,
7: yeah.
9: There's a lot of Declans of my age. And, you know,
1: wow. A friend who are Cornelius here, he'll be called Corny for the rest of his life. My cousin's name is Cornelius. We call him Neil, but his mum calls him Con. My niece called her son Maximus Ignatius.
7: Oh.
1: And they call him Maximus.
7: Okay.
1: Cornelius is an anglicization of Connell. Says Kevin.
7: An anglicization of Connell.
1: Yeah.
7: Call him Connell then.
1: Call him Connell.
7: That might be the solution. My God, we've solved it.
1: Well
7: That's
1: done.
7: Great.
1: Well
7: we've
1: done.
7: Solved it. Shock.
1: Kevin did anyway. Okay, last, this is a quick
7: one. Right.
1: I've been with my boyfriend for 2 years, overall happy, stable, blah, blah, blah. Recently, though, he asked me what my body count is. I already hated the phrase, which immediately put me on edge. Before him, I slept with 12 men. I don't feel ashamed of that number, and I don't regret my past, but I also believe my sexual history is anyone's business but my own. If I refuse to answer, will it look suspicious and create a bigger issue? Should I lie about the number or tell him the truth?
7: Oh,
9: yeah, I mean, I don't think you should lie. I think it's important not to kind of freak out and lie, but I think that what's really at the core of this for me is what the question means and what it says about... you know, an adult's attitude towards sexuality, particularly when it comes to talking about sex and when it comes to talking about women as well, because I think there's a different standard there that, you know, in order for one straight person's body count to be 12, you know, there needs to be another, you know, there needs to be somebody whose body count is equally racking up as well. So, you know, you can't, you know, it's stupid to have a separate kind of mentality about that. I think the, personally speaking, I don't think that, I mean, that number is particularly, you know, outrageous for somebody in their 30s, but, you know, just depends on what you tell your mother.
7: So should she tell him?
9: Yes.
7: I agree. Yeah,
9: I think
7: you
9: should tell him, but you should pay attention to how you respond.
7: How he reacts. That's exactly what I think.
9: For me, yeah. For me, that's the thing. Asking the question in the first instance is kind of like, it's a bit kind of proprietary or something.
7: There's something kind of very strange
9: about it. And then the response to it, does it change the way in which that person?
7: And I assume he's volunteering his body count if he's asking her for hers.
1: Yeah.
7: But I agree with everything you say, and I think it, you know, what she says about the double standard is very real. So,
9: and it's a worry as well, because if, for example, he was to give his number and it was less than whatever the number she said, that then there's a kind of a weird, you know, is it an emasculation? Is this kind of weird? You know, what I meant to be, you know, there's a.
7: Well, there's that whole thing. If a guy has a big body count, he's a great fellow altogether. And if a woman has it, she's a slut.
1: She's a slut.
7: But
9: the guy can't get the body count without.
7: But she should tell her,
1: shouldn't they actually just write it down in a piece of paper and hand it to each other rather than somebody saying it first?
7: Yeah.
1: Oh, God. So they won't go, 12, well then mine is 947.
7: Baby.
1: You're diseased. Barbara and Declan, thank you both very much. You are listening to the Moncrief Show on News Talk. We're going to take a break after that on the same theme. Why are women more attractive than men?
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1: 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Just going back to that last question. Someone texted in to say, I once dated a guy, the question about going on holidays and splitting bills and all the rest of it. I once dated a guy who was a local councillor. He never let me pay for anything, but afterwards would revolute request me for my half. After a few weeks, I copped that he was expensing our dates and was literally making money on me. Suffice to say, I ended it. You should have sent him an invoice. Everything now is maxing, and the latest thing young men want to max is the quality and quantity of their sperm through food, diet, and my personal favourite, dipping their testicles in freezing cold water. All this is in the context of an idea that there's a sperm crisis, is there? The fertility coach Helena Tuberty today launched her new book, Still Trying to Conceive, and she's pretty much heard it all before. Afternoon, Helena.
10: Hello, Sean. I'm glad that you're enjoying your testicular ice bath so much.
1: Oh,
10: great, aren't they?
1: Swear by them. Is there a sperm crisis?
10: Well, sperm counts are dropping. Fertility rates are dropping. It is a public health issue. And of course, sperm maxing is a marvelous soundbite. You know, gym bros discovering fertility, turning their sperm into a wellness project.
1: Hmm. What's causing the sperm, the decline in sperm?
10: Well, I guess looking at a broad range of features, we're talking lifestyle things, we're talking microplastics, processed food, we're talking plastic clothing, the acrylics, the tight clothing, lack of ventilation, guys indoors in offices sitting down, leisure out on bikes that, you know, compared to our grandparents, grandfathers who were out on farms swinging scythes and, wearing those loose trousers. It was very, very different. Testosterone levels were higher. You get a lot of guys supplementing with testosterone in the mistaken belief that it's actually going to improve their masculinity and virility.
1: But it doesn't?
10: Absolutely not. In fact, if you take exogenous testosterone, it has an effect of dampening down your own production, which is really not good.
1: Oh, right. And now, and the things that are being pushed, you know, online for sperm maxing, did any of them have any legitimacy, like eating raw garlic?
10: Well, eating, raw food, fresh food, seasonally produced food is absolutely great. And lots more plant-based stuff. Eating nuts is a good one too, I believe. So certainly, a really good diet, the Mediterranean diet, keeping weight down because, you know, metabolic issues are really quite massive. And I guess sperm isn't just a number in a lab report. It's a vehicle for a guy's DNA. So we're talking, the lifestyle issues, rather than just thinking, sperm are formed in a 3-month span, we really need to think of it as a whole lifestyle issue that, you're carrying the DNA for a future child. And that means, will you have conception? Will you have implantation? Is that placenta healthy? Are you risking miscarriage? And something that very few people realize is that, you know, complications of pregnancy like preeclampsia is predicated from the male factor.
1: Oh.
10: Even a child's health and well-being, cardiac issues later on, other anomalies. So it's really quite serious, isn't it?
1: Yeah. Now, the microplastics that you mentioned, is that because they're being consumed or they're actually in clothing?
10: There's a lot in clothing. I mean, most any acrylics, it's actually quite hard to get pure cottons, pure linens, pure wools now. And of course, you know, everything is absorbed through skin. But we've got so much in, you know, all the food that we're consuming. It's really difficult to actually get away from them. And I guess, you know, keeping the system, the liver healthy, keeping the gut healthy, that you can have good flow through, good excretion is a very important part as well.
1: Mm. Now, when you have a couple and they're, you know, and they're going about to start trying to conceive, are there supplements the man can take to help them with that?
10: Absolutely. But you're talking, you really need to have it specific. You mentioned something there about red light therapy. In fact, the NADs do have a lot of vitamin D receptors. And in fact, theoretically, some sunshine in that area, rather like the Germans, could be quite useful. But of course, we'd end up with burning issues, and that wouldn't be a good thing either. So, you know, as an Irish population, you know, supplementing with vitamin D. But I would always say, do it under the supervision of a doctor. Find out where your deficits are and then remedy them. You should be friends with your doctor, because if you have any underlying conditions, diabetes, thyroid issues, they need to be factored in before you kind of go off on your own trying to just very narrowly focus on this. You know, and another thing is, you know, taking, you know, the weekend off and drinking a lot of alcohol intake is really not good. And, you know, the lack of sleep, staying up late. Good quality sleep is very important. Daylight is important. Movement is important, not just in a sweaty, you know, very heavily polluted gym. You know, getting outdoors actually is key. So, you know, broccoli, brisk walks, and not vaping probably do an awful lot more for sperm than an ice bath and a 200 quid supplement, you know, called Swim Guard.
1: Yeah. Is there, like, generally speaking for men, is there, like, what's the age range? When are you at your maximum fertile?
10: Oh, 19.
1: Wow, okay.
10: And if you remember the old photocopying before inkjets, every time you got, you know, copies of stuff photocopied at school, they would get more faint, you'd get more distortions. So by the time a guy is hitting 30, there's a lot of DNA fragmentation. That is an issue that increases. So guys' fertility is beginning to shift and change by 33, 34. It's not as rapid a demise or a decline as for women, but it is very definite. So for maximum impact, maximum virility and all of that, you're talking, you know, guys really need to be aware of their own parameters. In fact, they should be able to go, you know, the way women take folic acid, have borne the brunt of all of this. Guys should know their numbers. They should be able to go to one of those, like those mammography caravans that we all love so much, and have their semen, their sperm checked, and know the patterns. You know, is it much the same? Is it declining? Is it improving? What's happening? Their motility, their morphology, that's the shape of the sperm and the amount of sperm that they have, so that they don't get any nasty shocks. And if they have any issues, you know, a scrotal ultrasound, picking up things like varicose seals, any anomalies like any cancers, it's very, very important. This is part of general health. You know, that guys really, it predicates an awareness of their cardiac health into the future. So this is actually very useful underneath the hype and the, you know, sort of trending idea of this. It actually is really, really important. It's you know, it's useful and it's doable, and it doesn't have to cost the earth.
1: Yeah. And because a few people have texted in wondering about this cycling. And, you know, the tight Lycra shorts, which I assume have a lot of microplastics in them, that can't be good?
10: Absolutely horrendous. Visually, absolutely revolting. not the best look in the world, but you're actually literally frying your testes. You're also with those narrow saddles, the weight on the perineum. You know, there is a lot of pressure there. So actually for delivery of sperm, the actual mechanics of that, the physics of that, that can cause issues as well. So cycling is not recommended. In fact, one physio I knew actually called it, she called it a masturbatory exercise. She did not approve of it at all. So yeah, the Lycra is horrific. I see a trend now towards more cottons and wools for athleisure and for, you know, actual exercise stuff. But really being ventilation is key. So the full Prince Charles, you know, the kilts worn in the normal, natural way, a kimono, not a kimono, but, you know, sort of any skirty type things. But I can't see them catching on in this weather. Can you?
1: Helena, I have a sudden urge to stand up and walk around for a while. Thanks a million for talking with us today. That was Helena Turberty, fertility coach and the author of Still Trying to Conceive. You are listening to The Moncrief Show and you start. We'll take a break. After that, shopping out of despair.
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1: You are listening to the Moncrief Show on News Talk. Kira's here to tell us about what's coming up on the Hard Shoulder. Kira.
11: Yeah, we're going to hear from one person who thinks that we should not be having festivals and things in the Phoenix Park like Bloom because of the damage to the habitat and to wildlife. And we're going to hear where they think we should be having them because we're not supposed to have them in public parks. We're also going to be asking, should parents practice what they preach when it comes to screen time? We're all very down on our kids on the phones, but are we slightly hypocritical about this ourselves?
1: I think hypocrisy is a central tenet of parenting, really.
11: Without it, we have nothing. And we're also going to be telling you what to watch this evening on
1: okay.
11: The Box.
1: All good stuff. That's all coming up on the Hard Shoulder after the 4 o'clock news. You will be familiar with the term doom scrolling. And now there seems to be an offshoot of that called doom shopping. The phenomena where people buy crap they don't need, you know, because the world is shagged anyway. Oliver Brown is a lecturer in accounting in UCC. Good afternoon, Oliver.
12: Hi, Sean. Thanks for having me.
1: Is there a particular age cohort you seem to indulge in this?
12: Yeah, it's typically more kind of Gen Zs and millennials. To be fair to people my age or more, we've been through quite a few crises in quite a short space of time, and the world looks pretty bleak for the future. So, you know, we can be forgiven for spending a bit of money on things that may be considered frivolous at times.
1: Yeah. Now, but is there a line past which, you know, buying the odd thing to make cheer yourself up, there's no harm in that. But is there a line past which it can be problematic?
12: Yeah, definitely. So the availability of credit and easy credit that would be outside normal kind of parameters now has made this kind of more of a problem than it would have always considered being. So there's two strands to this. Like normally, if a generation would have considered the future or future economics to be bleak, then we would kind of look ahead and save. Whereas this is the opposite, you know, where we're looking ahead, we're seeing it bleak, so we're spending. So when we go into the potential future economic downturn, we won't have the cash saved to deal with that. The second side of it is we're having access to easy credit, particularly like buy now, pay later, which is approved without any real credit check, especially in Ireland. Like you can buy stuff relatively quickly on that, up to thousands and thousands of euro on that. So it's that ease of doing it, and that it's only a few clicks away kind of thing has just made this much more easy than it would have been in the past.
1: Yeah, I can see the temptation of the easy credit, but the sense that I don't need a rainy day fund, is that predicated on the idea that things may never get better?
12: Well, it's actually much, much worse, because it's not that I don't even have a rainy day credit. It's you might have a significant amount of savings that might be for, we'll say, the deposit for a house. And you're looking at it and, you know, you're living at home. You're one of the 70% of people under 25 who are living at home. And you're like, okay, I will never be able to afford my own home. So you spend your deposit, or you spend a vast quantity of your deposit, which then you may never get back. Or it's much more difficult to get around to saving that up again. So you're wealth destroying into the future to make yourself feel better about a very bleak economy at some times.
1: Yeah, that sounds a little nihilistic almost.
12: It is, you know, it's happened in the past. There's nothing kind of relatively new about it. It's just the prevalence and the kind of consideration towards it. And I think that it, one of the things that brought it up was really in the States. They're looking at this a couple of years ago and, you know, everyone considers the sentiment of the market 2024, 2025, 2026 to be pretty bad, dealing with polycrisis and wars. Yet inflation is up and economic activity is up despite job creation being down. And they kind of tracked it back to essentially this level of spending. And so they're not too concerned with stopping it at the moment because it's keeping the economy going. But at the same time, they are conscious of the fact that when we do hit the brakes on the economy or jobs start, you know, going away, there is no safety net.
1: That is interesting. And I suppose it's applicable to this country in the sense that you have a whole cohort, a whole generation who are thinking, I'm never going to be able to buy a home for myself. But they're also hearing, oh, well, the economy's never done so well. There's a complete contradiction there, obviously.
12: Yeah, there's definitely a generational kind of incongruence of communication around this. So people who aren't living through, like who have their house, who have their two or three kids and have their, you know, the nuclear family and whatever, are looking at this and going like, oh, just don't buy your avocado toast.

0: people in tech jobs and, you know, high paying jobs who aren't even getting that kind of level, especially in Dublin. You know, average house price is over 450,000 euro, and like, you're looking at that and you're saying, well, you know, even if the average, person, a teacher or a guard or whatever, can't afford a house in Dublin and has to live all the way out in the commuter belt, it's really, you know, brings that nihilism into it, and it really hammers it home as to, you know, the hopelessness sometimes of what we face. And then yeah, and it's kind of self-reinforcing at that stage then.
1: Are there any particular things that doom shopping tends to purchase? Is it just like small fripperies or bigger purchases?
0: It depends. So it depends on how much money you have, I suppose. a lot of the things that you hear are designer goods. My favorite one, though, is holiday of a lifetime.
1: Yeah.
0: I have met people in the past couple of years who have been on 3 holidays of a lifetime in 5 years. And I'm like, is it really a holiday of a lifetime if you have to go away that often? So there's a lot of that. it tends to be designer goods and holidays. We're a very experience-driven country. Like, we don't have that kind of rodeo drive by all the designer gear and get seen in it. We live through experiences, and now through social media we live even more vicariously through those. So you like to show off your experience, which means we are exposed to more and more experiences of people, especially when we see people we know on like big holidays all the time, and we're like, oh, I want that. So, you know, it tends to lead to holidays particularly.
1: Yeah, indeed. Social media, one big shop window. Oliver, thanks a million for talking to us today. That was Oliver Brown, a lecturer in accounting at UCC. That's our lot for today. Kira and Shane are up next on The Hard Shoulder. Our production team today, Michael Quilligan, Simon Tierney, Claire Darmody and Caoimhe Harney. We'll talk to you tomorrow at 2. See you then.
2: 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The Hard Shoulder with Kira Kelly and Shane Coleman. 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
3: With the Kia EV2. A compact SUV that's as affordable as it is adventurous. Kia. Movement that inspires.
4: ESRI has just released research, you heard it on the news there, that suggests non-farmers believe that farmers care less about climate change than in reality, but that actually the same holds in the other direction, and the farmers care just as much about the climate as non-farmers. Joining us to discuss this is Pat Ahern, a homeopathic dairy farmer from Cork. Pat, you're very welcome to the show.
5: Hello, Shane. How are you?
4: I'm good. Thanks a lot for talking to us today. I'm guessing you're not particularly surprised by this research that finds farmers are just as concerned about the environment as non-farmers.
5: Oh, without a doubt, farmers are very concerned. And it's because at the end of the day, I suppose, basically, you could say it's their livelihood. But also, it is for the greater good of soil health and the next generation that hopefully would be farming. And hopefully it would be follow on the next generation of the family. But like, there is a lot of information out there and a lot of courses that are sort of consistently year on year, the likes of National Organic Training Skill Nets, they have several courses sold out. They have a biofarm conference, a 2-day conference in November, sold out. That's all to do with biology and soil. There's a farmer in Limerick that runs a sellout every year teaches farmers to grow microbes and to put it back into your soil. And then you have the likes of homeopathy, which is up and coming in relation to soil. There's a lot of scientific research been done over the years where homeopathy can actually play a major part in plant health and soil health. The likes of Brazil, the Brazilian government is actually currently educating 150,000 farmers to use homeopathy. And there's courses available coming as well in relation to that here in Ireland and the UK, through Camilla Schur's School of Homeopathy and Whole Health Agriculture in the UK. We'll be launching in September. So, like, there's no shortage of education and willingness to learn about this and farmers to change their ways, because they just know that the system is creaking, basically.
4: Okay. I suppose the counter-argument that I have to put to you is, like, we can all care about the environment, but it doesn't mean we do much about it. And I do have to put it to you, like, agriculture accounts for, is it 38% of Ireland's greenhouse gas emissions. It's the biggest single source of nutrient pollution in Ireland.

0: British waters through excess nitrogens and phosphorus runoff. Like, the bottom line, and the stats show it, is that agriculture is bad for the environment, is bad for our environment.
1: You'll always hear counter arguments to that, and you'll be kind of wondering, where do they get that evidence from? The likes of myself and and the majority of farmers, and also with EU regulation, is that the likes of phosphorus, chemical phosphorus, has been dramatically reduced. But the reason why we have these problems...
0: Certainly nutrient pollution has not been dramatically reduced. It did fall for a period, but with the intensification of agriculture, nutrient levels have gone up. And we have, I'm playing devil's advocate here to you, but I mean, we still have a derogation 20 years later on the nitrates derogation, and woe betide any government, any Irish government, that doesn't try and get that extended.
1: I suppose, look, at the end of the day, we'd say over the last 30, 40, 50 years, we have been literally farming, farming and advised to farm through, we'll say, your fertilisers and your slurry spreading and your application of chemicals and all of that. And we've been only farming literally the first 2, maybe 3 inches of topsoil at most. We have not been going down, the roots have not been going down to tap into the huge reserves of P and K in the soil. And literally, the plants we're growing are dependent... they're dependent on the likes of chemical inputs and everything else. As for the nutrients, that's highly debatable, because it's an argument we farmers have been having from the very beginning, which is the closed window period is that we can't put out the slurry during a dry period during the close. And then when we're allowed to put it out in the mid-January, it's pouring out of the heavens, the tanks are overflowing. But on paper, it's legal to put it out. Hence, then we're getting a wrong reading in one sort of a way. Now, if we actually got the biology working in the soil, we would create bigger and better absorption of that, and the ground would hold it, the roots would hold it more. But unfortunately, because of the excessive rainfall that we've been getting in recent years, is that literally it's washing off. Because it doesn't get down, because the soil has been compacted over years of not just machinery, and the machinery is getting bigger, but even the rainfall that is coming out of the sky, that hits the ground at 40, 50 miles an hour. That's constantly pounding and compacting the soil, and that then is leading to your runoff. Mm. If we can get the soil to be more active, get the microbes working again, and get, as I said, get more topsoil. I'm currently just starting in an EIP department of an ag project called Regenerative Agriculture. And literally, I was coming from very positive results in America, and we said we're going to replicate this. There's 20 farmers spread across Ireland of different disciplines, and we can do this. And show that you literally get the same results that they got in America at the end of 5 years, which is more absorption, better subsoil, and way more absorption of water, literally from an inch of rainfall to holding 3 inches of rainfall, which is the equivalent of 75,000 gallons of water per acre. So that would be a major saving, and that's where it would be held in the ground.
0: Okay. Is it your contention that farmers care just as much about the environment as people who live in cities, for example? That is your contention, yeah?
1: I would be 100% saying that there is an ever-growing number of farmers that are concerned about the soil and wanting to change. Like, sales reps are telling me that there is, year on year, there is less and less chemical fertilisers, there's less sprays. As for the slurry application, that needs to be, we always are saying it needs to, the window needs to be opened again in relation to, you cannot calendar farm.
0: And can I ask you a straight question, Pat? If the derogation on the nitrates directive was removed in the morning, would you support that?
1: Yes, I would, because I think if that was to be removed,
0: and I believe you, but I don't.
1: The closed window would have to be removed as well.
0: Okay,
1: we would have to farm by the weather, not by the calendar.
0: Okay, but would you accept that most farmers would not back the removal of that derogation?
1: Yes, and how would I say? Would most of them?
0: I think the argument to that can only be that they wouldn't, because the IFA strongly lobbied for this derogation to be continued for yet another 3-year period. This is 20 years after it was first introduced.
1: Yes, but there was no benefit. There was no, shall we say, re-educationing of the farmer. There was no showing them. I'm not saying farmers are very, very innocent people and very intelligent
0: business
1: people. Of
0: course, yeah, absolutely, yeah.
1: But at the end of the day, we were knowledge poor, information poor, and it's only really, I would say, post 2018 that the major drought that we had in 2018, that farmers dramatically woke up and said, we cannot continue the way that literally we've been taught to farm with the last number of years in the last, we'll say, generation. And so, like, trying to remove your derogation all of a sudden is not going to work. It needs to be phased out.
0: I have to put it to you, it's been there for 20 years. I mean, phasing it out.
1: Well, politics and bureaucracy never ran very smoothly. 20 years ago, we were supposed to have a National Children's Hospital. So, you know, the same thing goes hand in hand, basically. This is bureaucracy and it's politics. And
0: it's a little bit more than that now. It's farmers' organisations opposing the derogation and governments bowing down to that pressure.
1: Well, how would you say, farmers, like 10 years ago, were told to expand.
0: Yeah, that's true.
1: And then we were left hanging a couple of years, and then in 2020, these regulations started getting tighter and tighter and tighter, and we were going, well, could you please give us more information?
0: Let me read you just a couple of texts before I let you go, Pat. Mike says, like most people have a farming background, you can see firsthand the challenges they have. However, as an educated man and a fly angler, I also have firsthand experience of the damage nitrates do to rivers and lakes. Also, muck spreading destroys rivers. Fact, says Mike.
1: Because, again, for the last 50 plus years, we have been only farming the top 2 inches of topsoil.
0: Okay.
1: We have not been, we have, and then, as I said, the weather has got more extreme. So we literally need to create more topsoil by getting microbial activity working.
0: And okay, I know you've made that point. Another listener says, we were always concerned about climate change, but you see these townsfolks who haven't seen an animal before think that it's us driving climate change. We constantly try to make our systems more sustainable, as I find it easier and safer to make it that way. And I'm sure that's genuine. But again, I do have to point out 36-38% of our CO2 emissions come from agriculture. There's like, and I accept the point you're making that this is something that the government has encouraged, more intensive farming.
1: Shane, first of all, my father lived to 95 years of age. He started behind the horse and plough. He milked the cow in the tree like a stool up to a modern milking parlour at 90 years of age. And he said, I've seen such dramatic change, he said. But towards 3 months before he died, he said to me, we need to take one step backwards so as to continue going forward. That's the first point. And the second point then is, I at one of the this biofarm conference a couple of years ago, there was a soil biologist stood up and he said that if the current commercial working land acreages around the world was to be hypothetically put into biological farming, we would take 150 years of carbon out of the atmosphere in less than 10 years. Now, that's hypothetically on paper, we'll say, because unfortunately humans don't actually all agree with each other. But, shall I say, that like as I said, it's taking the atmosphere, and how is that going to be done? We literally changing, and farmers are actually the biggest cog in the wheel here to help with the climate change instead of solar panels and wind farms.
0: All right, Pat, thank you indeed for talking to us. Pat Ahern there, a homeopathic dairy farmer from Cork. Thank you indeed for talking to the Hard Shoulder.
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3: A petition calling on government and the OPW to prohibit large festivals and commercial events in parks such as Bloom in Dublin's Phoenix Park to protect the native wildlife has been circulating online. This is following a number of recent incidences of animals, such as deer, and ending up in residential areas due to noise disturbances. And I'm joined now by Wajane Carballo, creative director and founder of Starfish magazine, who started the petition. Good evening to you. Wajane, this petition, this, I suppose, came from you live near the Phoenix Park, and you were thinking after Bloom, which is a big event many people will know, a big flower festival over the June bank holiday weekend, it disturbed some of the deer. So tell us what the petition is asking for.
4: Good evening, how are you? Basically, it wasn't just because of that festival. It's been like big, large festivals happening in the Phoenix Park. As I grew up in Brazil, surrounded by nature, so I think I have a different relationship with wildlife than many people who grow up in cities. I was raised to see animals as part of community around us, not like something separated from us. So there is like a lot of deers now at the moment, like running around like the areas. But that's just not the first time that that happens when festivals are happening.
3: Okay. But so I appreciate it's not just Bloom that you're talking about. But so what do you want to see? You want to see places like the Phoenix Park not being allowed hold such festivals. Is that right?
4: It does, because disturb the animals in a such way, especially because there's a really big, large type, like species of wildlife in the Phoenix Park, especially.
3: Okay. Someone is agreeing with you here. Concerts blasting out music planned for Marley Park this summer. This is a park and a nature reserve. During this time, all the many users like buggy pushers, dog walkers, runners, elderly walkers, etc. will be corralled onto set walkways on concert days. The concerts are well run, but it has turned the park, which is a nature reserve and a valued amenity serving lots of people, into a money-making venture. What started as a small number of concerts, 3 or 4, is now 9. Okay, broadening this out, do you think that these kinds of festivals or concerts, etc., should be held somewhere else or not at all?
4: Yeah, that's what I think. I think there is like beautiful place here in Ireland that there is more spaces in the nature rather than a place that concentrate a really big, large of like wildlife in the country.
3: Okay. Where are you suggesting we hold festivals? What I'm asking you, should we not hold these festivals at all, or where should we hold them?
4: I think, like, especially because, like, related with the big space that we have in the natures, what I think is, like, the big festivals should be held in venues, like, to be honest.
3: They should be held in venues?
4: Yeah.
3: Do you mean?
4: The solution wouldn't be like ban those festivals. I think the solution would be to move like large scale events to venues that are like designed to keep like a major wildlife focused on like these kind of places.
3: I suppose, Wajane, what I'm kind of getting at, I don't know what venues exist that you could hold Bloom in other than somewhere like the Phoenix Park. Do you know what I mean? I don't see an alternative area, particularly. I personally, and this is just my position, I think Bloom's a wonderful thing. I think it's a really good community event, social event. I think it brings people out and brings people together. And I kind of think that's what public parks are for. They're not just for wildlife and animals. They're for people to use too, to congregate and celebrate things and all of that as well.
4: I think there is other ways, like if that's the case, like to be held at this type of festival. Last year we had a festival that they had like major speakers, like they're closing like the whole block. So obviously that will disturb not just like the animals, like the neighborhood as well. So I think like compared to like certain type of the like festivals, I think it should be reviewed. Like in terms of like noises, and in terms of like,
3: and I do appreciate that. And there is a bit of disruption for people who live in the vicinity of any big event being held. Like Croke Park residents would relate very much to what you're saying. Phoenix Park residents might relate to what you're saying. But again, I would have to come back to it. So then, either are we not going to do this at all, or we're going to disrupt people maybe for a weekend here or there in order to provide events that are very good for people, very good for people to go to.
4: I think the Phoenix Park is like very iconic for like the deers. So people come like from all over like Ireland to come to see the deers. So why we are going to be placing like festivals in space that hold like animals like this? We don't have deers like in every park in Ireland.
3: No.
4: So I think it'll be about this as well.
3: No, and you're right. We don't have deers in every park in Ireland. But I, you know, the deers live in the Phoenix Park alongside the zoo, alongside the traffic. It is an urban park, and it's lovely to have the deer. I'm just not convinced that the deer's presence there means we can't hold other events that have, you know, social merit, I suppose, is what I'm getting at.
4: I think because the same way that when there is a festival, when we finish to go to like an event and festival, we go to our houses and this is their houses. So it's like okay. The same way that they cannot speak about it.
3: A text has come in and said, get rid of the animals from our public parks, not the people. The parks are designed for the people who live in the city, says Lar, who lives in Dublin.
4: I don't think that's the case. I think the animals were there before this commercial use, like events were being held in those places.
3: Yeah. Someone else has said, at least Bloom has an ISO sustainable event standard, not like concerts. I'm not against concerts either. I still amn't entirely, and it's not a criticism, but I'm not entirely sure where we would have the events if we didn't have them somewhere like our public parks. And that would mean if we can't find somewhere else to have them, stopping the events. And that strikes me as disproportionate.
4: I think because I don't do large events like that. So I didn't do a deep research where we could host like those events. My main concern was like annoying the animals with the sound and things like that. There's like places like Brazil that like big parks like that, you cannot even like use the drone because that's going to disturb like the birds. So why are we holding like big festival with big sounds and stuff like that to disturb all the wildlife that exists there? I think we should be thinking about that because sometimes these people that go to this festival, they go to see certain type of artists, but it's not their thing about going to parks at all. So it's just like that people are not really related to nature or doesn't really go to the park. So it's not going to really take care about like, you know, the space or like the animals and things like that. So I think it's just like thinking about that as well. I think it's a different public for a different place, you know?
3: Yeah. Someone else has texted to say Bloom charges €40 per ticket. Exhibitors pay to be there. Food and drink and gardening stuff also cost extra. If this money was put directly back into wildlife preservation, that might be a solution. Would, and I don't know, I'm sure the Bloom event pays to be in the Phoenix Park, and I don't know where that money goes to in terms of the Office of Public Works or what have you, how it's allocated. But some kind of payment towards the upkeep of wildlife, would that be a solution for you?
4: I think depends the noise. I think like if we want to hold like spaces, like for example the Bloom Festival, why we have like very like big like speakers on the places? Why we're hosting like massive festivals in those places with like massive speakers? They're actually disturbing the animals, and not just the animals, like everyone in the area, and especially like with the amount of like the cost that is the ticket for like the Bloom Festival, like the place around it, like, and not being taken care of, you know, not just like the animals being taken care of, but like the park is like completely dirt now.
3: Yeah, I've been to Bloom and I actually thought it was extremely well run, to be honest. But look, we will leave it there. And thank you for coming on and talking to us about your petition. That is with Jeanne Carballo there, who's the creative director and founder of Starfish magazine. Any thoughts, Shane Coleman?
0: I think you can have both, can't you? You can
3: look after
0: nature and look after animals and have events.
3: I think the whole purpose of a public park, like Central Park in New York, Phoenix Park in Dublin, is to have a place for people who live in cities who don't have maybe front and back gardens like people have in rural Ireland or whatever, to go and actually be outside and all of that. And I'm kind of like, I don't want to get rid of the deer, but if the deer can't coexist with the people, I actually think the park is there to serve the people of the city.
0: I think the deer can coexist.
3: I think the deer are fine.
0: And are thriving.
3: Yeah, they are thriving, and that would be held out by their numbers. Let us know what you think. Give up festivals, concerts, etc. in our public parks and urban settings, or what do you think? 087 1400 106 is the WhatsApp.
0: Now, Garda Síochána is preparing to spend €150 million on a national rollout of body-worn cameras and an advanced digital evidence management network. This follows a successful trial of the technology. A total of 600 cameras had been used at 5 Garda stations during the phase, the proof of concept phase in 2024. Three in Dublin and the others in Limerick and Waterford. We're joined by former Garda Sergeant Christy Galligan. Christy, do you welcome this national rollout of body cams?
5: Absolutely. It's welcome news. And for too long, we waited for something like this to be rolled out in the Garda Síochána. I think the Gardaí going to incidents many, many moons ago and still are going to incidents where they relied on memory or good note taking to give a reasonable picture of what was occurring when they attended a scene or encountered members of the public. And with body-worn cameras, the digital evidence itself will be gathered in real time and capture what is occurring as they arrive on scene. So those watching the recording, even whether defence or prosecution cases or somebody building up a case, will see it from the Garda's perspective. And I think along with other evidence, such as witnesses and mobile cameras, street cameras, etc., you want to gather the best evidence possible. I think it really has helped the Garda Síochána. I mean, the body-worn camera acts as an independent witness as well, and Gardaí activate those cameras when they arrive on scene. I believe it has been a successful rollout so far, and it provides transparency, best evidence in the aid memoir, and and most importantly, it protects Gardaí and the public from the spurious or false allegations as well. You know, do you see both sides?
0: Yeah, there are some arguments out there against the use of body cams. Let me put some of them to you, and I'm curious for your take on it. One of them is the privacy concern that, you know, you're recording potentially in highly personal or vulnerable situations. It could be a mental health crisis, that the Gardaí then controlled the public dissemination of that sensitive data. That you know, they control the footage and what happens to it, and that it could be effectively another surveillance tool.
5: Yeah, well, and that's there is a fine line between public security state surveillance, and it not just lies with technology itself, but the policies of government, and it's very important to have proper policies, fail-safe mechanisms in place to ensure that that doesn't happen. That there's total and utter transparency, and that there's a kind of like an overwatch by GDPR or others that will ensure that everything is transparent and there's nothing going amiss. And I think that's very, very important. None of us want camera footage from police surveillance, from body-worn cameras in relation to scenes like you were talking about there, in relation to somebody who's very vulnerable or mental health issues to be released and into the public forum. Nobody wants to see that.
0: Okay.
5: But we have the case.
0: Sorry, go on.
5: Sorry.
0: No, mate, finish your point.
5: They have the case of Henry Novak in Dublin, or in England there. At a very sad and tragic case. Yeah, in Southampton, you know, where the body-worn camera, it showed that the digital evidence of what was occurring at that material time was very important.
0: It did.
5: To show both sides of the story.
0: Yeah, no, it absolutely did. There's a couple of other arguments. One is that studies in the US have found body cams brought no consistent or statistically significant effects on decreasing the use of force, on assaults on officers, on arrest rates. That basically doesn't make much difference to any of those stats.
5: That's coming from an American's perspective, where I have to say, where the use of force is primarily the objective before anything else is done. We're very lucky in this country. We have an unarmed force, and we use the methodologies of speaking to somebody, trying to de-escalate something that's happening in front of us without using any force. And if we have to use force, it's reasonable force. It has to be proportionate as well, because all of those things are very, very important. And I think, you know, you can look at all of the studies all over the world, but I think we have, in some ways, as an unarmed force, that we are very lucky in lots of ways that we work with the communities, and we're very much a part of the communities.
0: Okay, that kind of brings us to the final criticism, and maybe the most justified criticism of body cams. That kind of policing that you speak about, and look, we've all witnessed it. I've witnessed as a student, you know, I've gone down Grafton Street in a shopping trolley thinking I was hilarious. A guard coming along and just talking to me and telling me to cop on, basically. And, you know, he said to me, your idea of fun is somebody else's idea of, you know, being a nuisance. And, you know, we kind of went off chasing or whatever. But that's a silly example. But is there a risk that officers could feel, Gardaí could feel pressurised to strictly enforce every minor infraction rather than use that kind of professional judgment that, to be fair, our Gardaí use really well?
5: No, I don't think so. I think Gardaí will still use their judgment and their discretion when it comes to different instances or different situations. I know I have used it on many occasions in my career, and I'm sure many other Gardaí, both serving and retired, use it and have used it as well. And I think it's very important. You know, the body-worn camera really is really a digital footprint that shows what is happening in real time when you go to it. But in relation to, let's say, minor things like you're talking about the shopping trolley, I don't think you'd be switching on a camera just for something that's as minor as that. I think you're talking about real life situations.
0: Yeah, fair enough. I take that point on board. It's interesting because I don't know if you watch it. I've been watching Blue Lights on the BBC Northern Ireland about the PSN. Yeah. And it's interesting how they use the body cams, and it is in those kind of more serious situations that they do tend to put them on.
5: Yeah, absolutely. And it's very important. It's vitally important because you will get people who make certain allegations against members of the Gardaí Síochána, and they're sent to Fistra, and they're dealing with allegations every year. And some of them are spurious allegations, some may be well-founded. But at the same time, that camera, that body-worn camera, recording that audio-visual recording will be very important to show both sides of a story.
0: Yeah. Okay, really interesting. Thanks for talking to us. Former Garda Sergeant there, Christy Galligan. Thank you indeed for talking to the Hard Shoulder.
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3: I think I'll just get hypocrite tattooed across my forehead and be done with it. So wrote Esther McCarthy, columnist with the Irish Examiner, when talking about how she polices her children's screen time. And I suspect many parents are in the exact same boat as you, Esther. Good evening to you.
6: Good evening, Ciara.
3: This is off the back of you saying you spent 9 hours and 59 minutes, so basically 10 hours on a single app last week, I'm guessing Instagram. But 10 hours of your precious time, and I'm sure you have precious time because you have a job and you have a family and all of this, spent scrolling pictures of cats or whatever we all do on Instagram. We haven't a leg to stand on when it comes to our kids, really, do we?
6: It's way worse than that, Ciara. If it was Instagram, I might have actually learned something. It was WhatsApp.
3: Oh.
6: 10 hours of my life last week on WhatsApp. Like, I actually was mortified. Like, this thing just popped up on my phone. You know, do you want to check your screen time from last week? And it's probably there every week, but I just had a big kind of palaver with the kids, you know, and I was actually putting 30-minute limits on them for TikTok and having a big talk about, you know, billionaires monetizing their time and don't let your phone train you. And then I looked and I had like 61 notifications a day. I had 430 notifications on WhatsApp in 1 week, and I'd opened it myself 90 times a day. So I haven't a leg to stand on.
3: I just looked at my last week on WhatsApp, 3.5 hours, which sounds like plenty to me as well. Daily average of 52 minutes I spend on WhatsApp.
6: Like, it's a lot when it adds up, isn't it?
3: Sorry.
6: But you know what the thing is? Like, I'm so worried about the kids. It's my biggest worry with them is what they're doing online, how long they're spending on it. And I have this thing set up that if any inappropriate content is searched for, I get a little notification. And this thing came up on my 14-year-olds last week, the same week that I was, you know, 200 million hours on my phone. And it was like swingers. And I was like, oh my God, you know, it's okay that he's curious. And I was going to have this big talk with him. And it's okay if you're looking at, he was looking up golf. You know what I mean? I know. I was like, oh my God.
3: That would have been a very funny conversation if you started trying to talk to him about swingers and he was looking at you blankly, like, while he was thinking about Rory McIlroy on, like, you know, playing pitch and putt or whatever.
6: That's my business. Exactly. And so 80s.
3: So what do we do? Because you're no different. By the way, the reason I was only 3.5 hours last week was because I was probably on holidays and I had my phone put down much more than normal. But first of all, it does undermine our parenting that when we say, put down your phone, stop being on your phones, when we're on our own phones, it kind of does undermine us. And kids see through that very, very quickly. But second of all, it's an awful waste of our own lives, isn't it?
6: Such a waste. And you know what? I just, for curiosity's sake, I picked up the husband's phone just to see, you know, are we doing the same thing? And I opened up his WhatsApp besides the 10 blondes that were texting him. We'll talk about that another time. It was like he'd 113 unread messages in his WhatsApp, whereas I would never have an unread. So I was like breathing into a paper bag, you know, like think the thought of like, what if you missed something? What if there was a play date? He was just like, meh, you know. So I do think it's, and then I started looking, what do I actually use it on? And it is a lot of, say, the soccer, you know, who can make training on Thursday? And then 12 people will put a thumbs up, or, you know, that counts as a notification. So it's not.
3: And
6: like
3: do you look at every time you get a thumbs up notification?
6: Yeah, oh, I do. It's completely trained me, though. I'm afraid I'll miss something.
3: Yeah.
6: I'm afraid that the kids will miss something.
3: Tune in about an hour's time to The Hard Shoulder, because we're going to have Professor Brendan Kelly on talking to us about why some people are okay with unread texts and unread emails, and some people, like your good self, cannot cope at all. Because some people have loads of them, like your husband and me, but other people just cannot live with it at all. So we're going to be talking about that a little bit later on in the show. Has it inspired you to make any changes?
6: No, it has. I've really, really not. And again, I was like, no phones in the bedroom. That's a big like rule in our house there. Since they ever got a device, it was never allowed in the bedroom. And I'm literally plugging it in next to my pillow as I'm saying to them. So I'm leaving it outside my bedroom, which is actually making a big difference. And I know everyone says, and I know it's supposed to be so easy, but I'm like, I'll just do that email before I go to sleep. So it is hard for me to do, but I'm doing it. And I've turned off notifications, you know, the way, so it's not dinging for any of the sports ones. So I'm leaving them go. So, you know, I'm kind of trying to curate it a bit.
3: When you say the sports ones, do you mean the group, the WhatsApp groups, or do you mean like sports news or something? No,
6: the WhatsApp groups of all the sports, the 10 billion sports that they're doing, that, oh, we're changing training to this pitch instead of the other pitch. So it doesn't ding. I will still see them, but it doesn't make my brain go, oh, it dinged, I have to look at it.
3: You know what you can also do?
6: I hold my hands up.
3: I've gone a lot further than you in WhatsApp groups. Mm-hmm. Anybody who I'm in a WhatsApp group with, cover your ears now. I just mute them all. So not only, like I was away for a week, so I muted the work WhatsApp.
6: Sorry,
3: guys.
6: Cold.
3: But no,
6: you're
3: but I don't want to be on holidays and hearing what's coming up on The Hard Shoulder. You know what I mean? But I muted all the school ones always, and I only looked at them when I had to, because something was coming up and I needed to know where I needed to be. I couldn't bear the thumbs ups.
6: Yeah, I think I FOMO, though. I have to hold my head up. I think it's a personality thing as well, that I'm terrified to miss out on the very funny, you know,
3: you need to learn, and I've learned it from Jess Kelly, our Tech Talk, News Talk's tech correspondent. Mm-hmm. JOMO, the joy of missing out. It is actually quite a joyful thing when you...
6: I'll try it.
3: Yes,
6: try
3: and frame it that way in your head. It's the joy of getting involved in...
6: But most of them is the kids' stuff. It's actually not mine. Even if I could say I'm having a fabulous little cocktail meeting on Saturday night, it's not. My life is so boring. It's all the kids' stuff.
3: But do you need, like, once you know what you're doing for training, do you need to know what everyone else is doing for training?
6: No, but I don't know how to avoid like that. Now I muted them. That's what I meant to say when I said I've turned off the notifications. So I am doing that. I am trying to pick it up less, like actually putting it into my bag, or when I'm in a room, putting it on another side of the room, you know, just physical little things, which I've done a million features on it. Like I know what I should be doing, but I still seem to be just completely under the thrall of my phone, and it's driving me mad, and it's making me a big hypocrite to my kids. So now I really am going to try for the summer, especially.
3: Have the kids noticed that mommy is on her, telling them to get off the phone, but mommy's on her phone all the time?
6: Oh, 1,000,000%. They're like side-eyeing me and taking no notice. Like I haven't a leg to stand on, you know what I mean? I'm going on, and as I say, I have all these apps on their stuff going, you know, you got, you know, 30 minutes on their TikTok, switches off, you know, there's study time on it, there's all these kind of magic routines on their own phones. Have I it on my own? No, I don't. So, you know, I do have to step up and practice what I preach a little bit. But I'm still the mammy, I'm still in charge.
3: Well, of course you are. keep telling yourself that, Esther. Someone has texted to say, my 11-year-old daughter police my phone use, and she has done so since she was 6 with her own little makeup rule, which is no phone with Aoife. I guess she's Aoife, and it works brilliantly. Nothing like being made feel guilty by your own kids. So I guess that's somebody saying, Mom, when you're with me, or Mammy, when you're with me, put down your phone.
6: I cannot find anything wrong with that. That's a great idea.
3: Would it guilt you enough to change your ways?
6: It would. No, I do feel, I do. I really was horrified, Ciara, when I saw it. I was like, how can I be? And I keep, you know, all this big talk to them about you're being sucked in and you're so weak-willed, you know. And then I look at my own and
3: Esther, I don't think you're weak-willed. I think je suis Esther. I think you're all of us. And I think we're the exact same with our phones as we are with drink. We tell our young people, don't drink, don't go out, but watch yourself. And then we all drink too much, and we tell our children to get off the phone, and then we're all on our phones too much. It's do what I say, don't do what I do. And I think you're just being honest about it. But look, thank you for joining us.
6: Thank you.
3: I do appreciate it.
6: I feel a bit better, actually, Ciara. Thanks, now that I've aired my, shortcomings.
3: I think you are every woman, but thank you for that. And that is Esther McCarthy, their columnist with the Irish Examiner.
2: 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News Talk. Conversation that counts.
3: Now, I should preface the next item by saying some listeners may find it disturbing or indeed triggering in some way, because the trial of Jeffrey Donaldson continues at Newry Crown Court. And joining me now to discuss it is News Talk reporter Emily Keegan from Newry. Good evening to you, Emily. Today is day 8 of the trial and two witnesses took the stand. Tell us what happened.
7: Yeah, it was actually three witnesses that took the stand today. And just to remind people before I get into it, Jeffrey Donaldson faces 18 charges, including one count of rape, and it involves two alleged victims, and he denies those charges. His wife Eleanor has pleaded not guilty to five charges, including aiding and abetting her husband, and she faces a trial of facts at the same time. So the first witness to take the stand today was the husband of complainant A. So we've already heard from complainant A and B in this case, and we're moving on to the next round of witnesses now. And complainant A's husband, in the start of his evidence, the court heard that on the 27th of December 2019, complainant A told him about the alleged sexual abuse she experienced. Now, this was before they were married in 2019. He said he became upset. He became upset today when he was telling the court that she said Jeffrey Donaldson abused her on a number of occasions when she was younger. And she told him Mr. Donaldson inappropriately touched her on a number of occasions, kissed her and put his tongue in her mouth. And she also told him about another alleged incident when Jeffrey Donaldson used a light to look at her private parts. And he told the court it was surreal to hear this, and he was quite upset at the time. And as I said, he was quite upset in court again today. He did break down in tears at one stage when recounting all of this, and he said that she told him she had never told anyone this before, and he said he could recognise that it was massive for her at the time.
3: I'm sure. And the other witnesses, Emily, that spoke today?
7: Yeah, so the court also heard from the minister of a Presbyterian church and his wife. And the minister told the jury that in 2022, he was made aware of the fact complainant A and her husband were dealing with something that happened to the complainant in her early years. And he said the complainant's husband had mentioned there had been abuse of some kind. So he contacted the Presbyterian church's safeguarding team to learn how best to move forward before speaking with the couple. And he told the court he then met with them and communicated it to them that he could talk about the situation in general with them as long as no names were mentioned, and then they'd have no responsibility to act on the information if that were the case. And he said he and his wife spoke regularly with the couple over the following months. The court heard in the summer of 2023, this witness, the minister, received a message from Jeffrey Donaldson who said he would appreciate the opportunity to have a private conversation with him. He said he responded the following day to say that this would be inappropriate, and the court then heard Jeffrey Donaldson replied to say it was better complainant A and her husband didn't know he had tried to make contact, but he wanted them to know how sorry he was and he wanted to repent before them. And the minister told the court he made the complainant and her husband aware of these text messages and that he still offers them pastoral support to this day, and the trial continues tomorrow.
3: Okay, and do we know what to expect over tomorrow in the coming days, Emily?
7: Yeah, so over the coming days, we expect to hear from some witnesses. Some listeners may remember complainant B attended a Christian rehab centre when she was a teenager, and it's expected we'll hear from some witnesses who are a part of that rehab centre in the coming days.
3: Okay. Look, thank you very much for joining us. That is News Talk's reporter Emily Keegan, live from Newry.
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3: Now, moving to the Middle East, a UN peacekeeper in Lebanon has died from wounds sustained when mortar shells hit his position near Marjan in southeastern Lebanon late last night. And we have Iranian journalist and founder of the Badlands newsletter, Borzu Daragahi, here to bring us some updates. Good evening to you, Borzu. So much for peace talks and a ceasefire in Lebanon. Nothing looking very peaceful there at the moment.
8: Yeah, and I think that this has been the problem all along, that you have negotiations for ceasefires and then these truces that are negotiated by the politicians, but no one really respects the ceasefires, and everyone thinks that they can push the limit on these ceasefires. In this particular case, I'm not clear yet if the mortar was fired by Hezbollah or the Israeli forces. Marjayoun is a lovely town in the south of Lebanon. I've been there, and kind of historic and important, and it's really significant that another peacekeeper has been killed.
3: Yeah, it's being reported that the peacekeeper was Serbian, and it's specified that he did die from injuries caused by missile strikes, but as you say, it hasn't been reported, or perhaps remains unknown as to who the missile strikes came from. Both Israel and indeed Hezbollah have poured some scorn over this reported ceasefire. Borzu, is it more or less dead in the water?
8: I think that there is a lot of pressure to bring about peace. The problem is that the parties that are involved in the fighting aren't really negotiating. You have the Lebanese government that is not representative of Hezbollah, that Hezbollah answers to a large extent to Iran. It has its own agenda as well, but it has very different priorities from the Lebanese government. And then you have Israel, which on the one hand says that it's abiding by a ceasefire, but often when it talks about a ceasefire, it means that you cease while I fire. And it has continued this pattern all throughout in Gaza as well as in Lebanon.
3: Yeah, and indeed, members of the Israeli government have said that military operations in Lebanon will continue despite the ceasefire. So as you say, it's you cease and we fire. It's like Groundhog Day asking you this, but where are we at in terms of any even glimpse or glimmer of hope for an off-ramp here? Obviously, things in Lebanon still remain fraught, and no obvious end to the Iran-US conflict. Borzo, are we just going around in a circular kind of a quagmire currently? Is that where we're at?
8: I think there's a little bit of progress, and I think there's a little bit of acknowledgement in Washington that there is no military solution to the Iran problem and to the Strait of Hormuz dilemma. And in that situation, the Americans might opt to give the Iranians a little bit of what they've been demanding in order for some kind of arrangement to get the global economy back on course. But I think that as far as Lebanon is concerned, Israel is very much determined to continue fighting, at least until the elections later this year. I think Benjamin Netanyahu is a wily operator who needs a crisis to maintain control in a government where he is under constant attack.
3: So not much incentive there for Israel to stop fighting, but indeed you would presume that until the green light is given by Iran to Hezbollah, not much incentive for them to stop either. Do they both need to be solved in tandem to each other, Borzu?
8: They don't need to be, but Iran says that that is one of their requirements. And it's not clear yet whether they're bargaining, they're adding certain demands in order to up their price, or if they're completely sincere and saying, look, you know, the Lebanese Shia are our clients. We are their protectors. We are the protectors of all Shia. This is what Iran has been saying for decades. And we cannot abide by this continued attack on our fellow co-religionists.
3: Okay.
8: I think that's part of it.
3: The last thing I was going to say, you said that perhaps there was some signs of positivity. Are you referring to Donald Trump sort of distancing himself from the importance of, I suppose, removing the nuclear threat? He has issued some statements that sort of says the nuclear threat is now considered overblown.
8: Yeah, I think that's one of it. But I think that it's more in general, just a shift in his tone. He's less... There have been less threats. There's been less threats of annihilating the Iranian civilization. And I think that is probably helpful. There seems to be an acknowledgement that he's running against a brick wall, that the Americans did not decisively win the war, and in many respects, they lost the war, and they have to deal with that. And I think that his tone of somewhat resignation and exasperation is an improvement over his belligerence of just a couple weeks ago.
3: Okay. And maybe a very last question for you. Do you expect any developments in the coming days?
8: Well, you never know with the Middle East, right? So I'm not sure, but I think that the recent attacks, the counterattacks between the U.S. and Iran, I think it spooked the Americans a little bit because the Iranians showed that they're willing to really escalate. I'm talking about the attacks on Kuwait and Bahrain that just happened. And I think that that's not what the Americans were counting on. They were counting on tit for tat. Iran is saying tit for tat plus, and that is a little bit dangerous.
3: Okay, look, thank you very much for joining us on that Middle Eastern update. That's Iranian journalist and founder of the Badlands newsletter there, Borzu Daragahi.
0: I shudder to think I sat in Tina Satchwell's home while her body lay buried there. For 30 years, I've been reporting on missing people, but the Tina Satchwell murder case has taught me that in this job, you're always learning. So says journalist Barry Cummins, author of the new book, Buried Secrets, The Murder of Tina Satchwell, and a journalist's journey into Ireland's most chilling cold case. It tells the story of the murder of Tina Satchwell and the long investigation that finally uncovered the truth. Barry, you're very welcome to the studio.
9: Thanks, Shane.
0: Today is the day, a year to the day, that Richard Satchwell received his life sentence. You've reported, I've been following your career, obviously, you've reported on many missing persons cases. What was it about this one that stuck out for you?
9: It was the deceit. A man who looked into my eyes and I looked into his, and he could often stare me out of it. He didn't seem to blink quite often. Then other times,
0: right, that he had this very kind of stare. He
9: transfixed in a way. And then other times, I met him a few times. Other times, he couldn't look me in the eye. There was something off. I knew. I'd no idea that Tina was where she was. I did think maybe this man is the answer. He certainly looks to be the candidate here. He may have hidden his wife's body somewhere. I'd no idea that he had done it within their own house. So that's what I mean. I was in that house. Yes, I've worked for many a year on missing persons cases. You are always learning. And anybody who says they are an expert on everything, well, they're not. Certainly with missing persons cases, and somebody like that who played the media along in many ways. Ultimately, he was undone by the media in terms of those interviews he gave. But he enjoyed the attention, definitely. I think we all knew that, but we were trying to figure out what's behind this. Does he have an answer? Is he going to slip up? So keep him talking was the message I was getting from many a Garda and other people as well. Yeah, he seems to like the attention. Keep him talking.
0: And your interviews, you had the really unusual experience of sitting in court when he was being trialed, and your interviews were played out in court.
9: Yeah, and so that the trial lasted the whole month of May. And yes, he was finally given his life sentence this very day last year, the 4th of June. But during that whole month, he sat in that courtroom and he stared at the ground. So somebody who could entertain and talk with journalists all those years before had nothing to say during the trial other than those two words, not guilty, which he stated at the start of the trial. And that was it. He didn't give evidence in his own defense. He just picked a spot on the ground in front of him and just kept looking at the ground for all those days. And I was looking at this man thinking, hang on, you know, we've been in a car together. I've been in your house. We've walked your dogs. We were never friends, but we were on first name terms as he was appealing for his missing wife. And then it just seemed to be so different to see him in a different way. He couldn't look anybody in the eye or didn't want to. And then what also struck me was he didn't give evidence in the case. And that's anybody, any defendant's right. You don't have to give evidence. But for a man who spoke so much all those years before, had so much to say, when the opportunity came maybe to explain himself to a jury, he didn't do it.
0: You write about your experience of interviewing him in his house. There's a lot of interesting things in it, including the fact that the house seemed to be covered in dog and parrot poo.
9: Yeah.
0: But also that he insisted on bringing you upstairs. Yeah. And of course, you couldn't have been aware that Tina's body, of course, was directly underneath where you were standing.
9: Now, I wanted to go upstairs as well. So when he invited me up, and Kevin Burns, the producer who was with me, we both went upstairs. So up we went. I now know he was playing with us in some way. He wanted to show us this walk-in wardrobe, which he said he had made for his wife. And it was always about what he had done for Tina. Look at me, look what I do, that kind of thing. So I was happy to go up the stairs and see this room. And it was impressive compared to the rest of the house. It was the one room that wasn't in a complete mess. But now, yes, I do think what he was doing was getting us to walk directly above where Tina was. He knew that. We had no concept, but up and down the stairs we went.
0: He derived some kind of weird pleasure?
9: Something out of it, in that it was he who invited us, do you want to see the walk-in wardrobes? No, I won't let you film them, but I do want to show you them. And we were like, okay, let's go, happy to see them. I did then ask him again when we were up there, could we show, I just wanted to show anything of Tina, anything tangible of this woman who was missing. No, he wouldn't let us film them. But then again, there we were walking downstairs directly above where he had Tina hidden beneath concrete under the stairs. And it's obviously has stayed with me. But to know whatever was in his mind, and I don't know what was in his mind other than he knew where she was and he was inviting us to walk above her.
0: Talk to us about Dr. Niamh McCullough and the role, the key role she played in solving this mystery.
9: Well, there was a cold case Garda team who looked at this case, but they brought in civilian expertise. So Niamh McCullough, as a forensic archaeologist, has found many bodies of people who were missing, including many of the IRA disappeared. So she, through her expertise, knows where to look, knows what to look for. And she was asked to assess this particular case. And through all her experience, she brought it back to the house. And she would have seen the many interviews that Richard Satchwell had done. She would have been involved in some of the searches, like Castle Martyr Woods in March 2018. She was involved in that search. She was not involved in the original search of the house, which had happened in June of 2017. And she brought it back to that it hadn't been an invasive search. Yes, Gardaí spent 12 hours in white suits walking around the house and took different items to examine. They didn't pull the walls apart, didn't dig up a floor, and ultimately she advised that's what you need to do and to establish once and for all if Tina was there or not.
0: And what the Gardaí couldn't have known at the time when they were looking around the house is that he had constructed this hiding place to put her body.
9: And it's this idea of, well, we now know where Tina was. It didn't seem to be in anybody's mind that that was where she might be. Certainly, I was looking at Richard Satchwell thinking, yes, you might have murdered your wife. But I was thinking, could she be buried in a field? He's a truck driver. Where might he have brought her? So I had that bias in my mind as well.
0: You never had any doubt in your mind that he was the killer?
9: I was fairly certain he had secrets, but I was battling my own mind as well, saying,
0: trying to keep an open mind.
9: Yeah, he may look guilty, but what if he's not guilty? And what if somebody else is laughing at him looking like the fall guy? So I had all these things going on in my mind, but I wasn't thinking Tina was in the house. I certainly wanted to get into the house to film it, to try and show Tina's life in whatever way it was. But I was also thinking, where might he have hidden her beyond the house?
0: He didn't just murder his wife. He also tried to sully her reputation. He kind of tried to spin this narrative that in some way she was abusive towards him.
9: Yeah, and that was his defense. That was what he said to Gardaí when he was arrested in October 2023, maintaining that he had been the victim of violence and that Tina had struck him on many occasions. And then he would say, and you know, you can check with the GP or somebody will attest to this. Gardaí went and checked it out. Nobody had any record or any evidence to give to support what Richard said. And it was this day last year, Shane, on the sentencing day, that Tina's sister, Lorraine, and her niece, Sarah, were finally able to address those claims by Richard, which just didn't stand up. But they were able to reclaim Tina's memory, in a sense, talk about the real Tina, not the Tina Richard spoke of, but the real Tina, who was a very gentle person, who had a lot of abilities, but who had become trapped in a relationship which was controlling. We don't know how controlling or for how long, except that Tina had become isolated and Richard had isolated her then in Yall as well. So this very day, sentencing day, this day last year, when he got this life sentence, it was a very important day in terms of the dignity of Tina, because of all he had done to hide his wife and to take away her dignity at that stage. Her family, the Dingovan family, reclaimed her memory, in a sense, by giving these victim impact statements, and everybody in court heard what they were saying.
0: You believe as well he was a lot more intelligent, a lot smarter, a lot more devious than he let on to the media.
9: Yeah, he was able to keep the lie going for a long time, and was able to deceive people, and was able to not blink. And this is the whole thing of inviting journalists into his house and a TV

0: intelligent to some degree. He didn't get away with it, so he's not as clever as he thought he was. And then he didn't flee at all. It's like he wanted to be found out. Certainly on the day that Tina's body was found, he had been released from his first arrest. He was in Cork. He went to the bus station. He could have got a bus to Dublin or Donegal or wherever. He got a bus back to Youghal. He knew it was coming. He knew his arrest was coming. And he didn't run. So he lied for 6.5 years. And then when the game was eventually up, he went to be arrested. But he still has never told the truth about what happened in the house. He was found guilty of murder in the absence of us knowing how he murdered his wife, what her precise cause of death was. We just know the jury of 7 women and 5 men unanimously found him guilty. They didn't believe his lies. They didn't believe it was accidental or that he had been provoked or anything like that. They believed it was murder.
1: Just very briefly, I know it's a big question, but I just very finally, what made you write this book? Because you have covered many cases of missing people in the past. What made you write this book?
0: I think he took away Tina's memory for a long time, but he also took away what other families of missing people do. They have to compete and fight for media attention a lot of the time as well. He was leading everybody along this road for a long time, lying to all of us. It annoys me in one way, but it's also in terms of all those other families. And what I'm doing in writing the book is that we learn lessons. How many other people may be buried in the same way? It's a question we must ask. Is there somebody else like Richard Satchwell who is hiding a body in the same way? And let's start considering those questions. So the book is to kind of get us thinking, because nobody's an expert.
1: Okay. The book is called Buried Secrets, The Murder of Tina Satchwell and A Journalist's Journey into Ireland's Most Chilling Cold Case. Barry Cummins, journalist, thank you indeed for coming into us. I should just say, if you have been affected by the issues raised in this interview, please contact the Women's Aid 24-hour national free phone helpline on 1-800-341-900.
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4: Good morning, you're listening to News Talk with me, Shane Beattie. It's Friday, the 5th of June. I hope you're well. Coming up,
5: I want them each to make certain compromises. I think they're going to do that.
4: Zelensky wants to meet Putin face-to-face and man due in court over Dublin stabbing. Plus, we've all the other news making the headlines and the latest in sport and entertainment. But first up this morning, Volodymyr Zelensky has proposed a face-to-face meeting with Vladimir Putin in an open letter taunting Russia over the conflict. Ukraine's leader cited drone strikes, inflation and petrol shortages as evidence of more and more negative consequences for Moscow. He also claimed Russian military losses had become unsustainable, with President Putin lacking the political capital to maintain support. Russia's leader has again rejected Kyiv's demand for a ceasefire before any talks are held. US President Donald Trump has given his reaction at the White House.
5: They're two very good people. They're two very, incredible countries, beautiful countries. They've got to stop. I've been very strong on the fact that they've got to get that over with. But they do. I want them each to make certain compromises. I think they're going to do that.
4: A man in his 20s is due in court today in connection with the investigation into the fatal stabbing of Kayum Balogun. The 21-year-old student died after an assault on Clarendon Street in Dublin city centre in the early hours of Monday morning. Gardaí say the accused has been charged with assault causing harm. Gardaí also say significant progress has been made in their investigation and a number of items of evidence have been recovered. The trial of Jeffrey Donaldson in the North will hear from another witness in the case today. The former DUP leader has pleaded not guilty to 18 historic sex offences. His wife Eleanor denies 5 charges and faces a trial of facts. News Talk's Emily Keegan has this report, which some listeners may find upsetting.
6: Yesterday, the jury in this trial heard from 3 witnesses, the husband of Complainant A, a Presbyterian minister, and his wife. Complainant A's husband broke down in tears during his evidence while telling the court how his wife disclosed her allegations to him in 2019. He said she told him Jeffrey Donaldson abused her on a number of occasions.

0: when she was younger. The Presbyterian minister told the court he's been providing pastoral care to the couple since 2022. In 2023, the jury was told Geoffrey Donaldson texted this witness asking for a private conversation. The court heard the minister replied to say this would be inappropriate, to which the accused said he understood and wanted to repent. The trial continues today.
1: Fianna Fáil TD Malcolm Burns says he's stepping down as chair of the Joint Oireachtas Committee on AI. The move comes as a Garda investigation involving the Wicklow Wexford deputy continues. Daniel Pitcher has more.
2: In a statement last night, the Wicklow Wexford deputy said the decision was entirely his own and reflected the seriousness of the circumstances surrounding his arrest on suspicion of drink driving last Thursday. Mr. Burns said that he wanted to ensure the committee's work could continue without distraction while a Garda investigation remains ongoing. He says he'll remain a member of the committee and continue his work on AI policy. Yesterday, the Taoiseach Micheál Martin described drink driving as a very serious issue and said it would be inappropriate to preempt any developments in the case.
1: The Taoiseach is attending the EU Western Balkans summit in Montenegro today. Integrating countries of the Western Balkans into the EU will be central to the discussions among the leaders. They'll also talk about EU enlargement, regional stability and economic cooperation. The US government has joined criticism of UK police over the murder of a student in Southampton. It's calling for a rejection of so-called two-tiered policing. British Prime Minister Keir Starmer has denied two-tiered policing is happening. Henry Novak died in handcuffs last year after the Sikh man who stabbed him falsely claimed to have been the victim of racial abuse. Sky's David Blevins is in Washington.
3: President Trump, of course, has repeatedly criticised the UK government over its immigration and freedom of speech policies. But it's quite something for his State Department to talk about civilizational decline.
1: Katie Taylor's dream of fighting at Croke Park looks set to become a reality today. The undisputed super lightweight champion is expected to have her professional farewell bout at GAA headquarters on the 5th of September. Katie has long spoken of her ambition to headline a fight night at the iconic Dublin venue, with promoters Matchroom Boxing scheduling a press event at Croke Park this afternoon. Former Olympic gold medalist Michael Carruth says the brave fighter deserves it.
4: Thank God that they've made the decision and it's the right decision. You know what I mean? So she's got to get the fight and home tour for her last fight. She's been an absolute model boxer and person as well. You never ever had one bit of trouble from any camp that she's been in and things like that. So she's an absolute role model for any young girl that's out there who wants to take up sport, not just boxing.
1: Ireland face their World Cup qualification group leaders at Páirc Cuíve this evening. The girls in green will be without Emily Murphy and Denise O'Sullivan for the tie against the Netherlands. A win would see them move into the top two in Group B. Meanwhile, the men's team continued their Nations League preparations with a friendly against Canada overnight. Hamer Hallgrimsson is expected to name an experimental starting 11 with several new faces included. The Ireland boss says it's a great opportunity for them.
5: We have had these younger guys longer with us training, on meetings, on the sessions, trying to help them kind of understand what we want, how we do things. A week of training is quite a lot in how we are working, so no, we have no worries.
1: And that's your news at 6 minutes past six. Now, coming up on News Talk Breakfast with Anton Savage from 7 a.m, Anton will hear about the EU taking Ireland to court over illegal peat extraction. Former UK Labour leader Jeremy Corbyn will join him. And could YouTubers save Hollywood? All that and a lot more on News Talk Breakfast from 7 with Anton Savage. Now, let's take a look at this morning's papers.
6: Making the headlines on Breakfast Briefing.
1: Well, we finally know how much in tax these big US multinationals are paying here in Ireland. And the Irish Times says that it shows just how reliant we are on these multinationals for our revenue figures. So US companies have disclosed billions of euro in tax payments to the Republic for the first time. The figures have been disclosed in public filings to the US authorities. So we have some examples here. In 2025, Pfizer paid the Irish government $1.02 billion. That's about $870 million. Facebook's owner Meta paid $567 million to Ireland. Other pharmaceutical sector filings show Johnson & Johnson paid $600 million last year and AbbVie paid 431 million and Bristol Myers Squibb paid 179 million. So add that all up and it shows just how reliant we are in the Irish Exchequer to these huge multinationals. That's the front of the Irish Times. Irish Examiner tells us something which we probably already know, really, that climate change resulted in record May heat. So the record-breaking temperatures experienced in Ireland last month would not have been possible without human-caused climate change. And the experts are now warning that we're pushing the boundaries of what was previously considered possible. This was research done from Maynooth University with scientists at Met Éireann and the World Weather Attribution, and they say Ireland baked under an intense heat dome that affected much of Central and Western Europe, bringing record-breaking temperatures. The Irish Independent on the front page: legal fees soar as the state pays out 1.8 billion euro for medical cases. This is your medical negligence claims, and they've cost the state 1.8 billion euro over the past 5 years. Not surprisingly, the lawyers' fees are increasing the whole time, and the figures highlight how dangerously pressurised hospitals have become, according to the opposition. These were figures given to Sinn Féin's David Cullinan. The Irish Daily Mail, staying with medical issues, says the Rotunda has been told, name the doctors who are mixing private and public care in your hospital. The Rotunda has defended its position to subvert government policy and allow private care in public-only hospital on foot of a HSE investigation into its consultants. The Rotunda says its priority is the ongoing provision of safe, dignified care for women, whether that's public or private. Inside the papers, no one's talking about petrol and diesel prices anymore, which makes me think that people have kind of got used to them, and anything under €2, they're kind of happy enough to pay. Or we don't want to return to the fuel protests, and maybe that's why we're not talking about it anymore. But the Irish Independent is, and they say that diesel prices have fallen again in recent weeks. So now diesel is closer in line to petrol at the forecourts. We have the most recent AA fuel price survey showing diesel prices came in at an average of 1.97 a litre. That's down 17 cent from April's average, and petrol is about 1.82. Now, the reason why diesel prices are dropping, according to Fuels for Ireland, it would seem, is because of supply chain stabilising and how things are going in the US. So it's not the government tax cuts that are bringing diesel prices down, it's the supply chain stabilising and petrol prices largely being dictated to by demand in the US. So it's because of the international fuel markets rather than anything to do with Ireland, which then would make you wonder, do we need the tax cuts at all? If it's doing nothing to the prices and it's all an international issue, do we need to have these government tax cuts brought in? Elsewhere in the papers, the return scheme isn't bad for your health. So this is in the Irish Examiner. The deposit return schemes do not pose a biological risk to public health, according to researchers at UCC. People were worried that the machine for your recycled cans and bottles was posing issues regarding hygiene and infection control. But UCC went off and found, they looked at the actual microbial ecology of these machines, and basically they found there's nothing to worry about. So they're debunking the risks around the return scheme. The only risk I have using the return scheme right now is that the wasps are about to arrive, and I'm terrified of wasps. And much like going to the bottle bank, going to the return scheme machine, it's going to be riddled with wasps very shortly. I did see someone beside me the other day had a pair of gloves on when they were putting their bottles in, but I think that's to avoid the spillages, because you know the way there's sometimes a little bit of liquid left at the end of your can or your bottle, so they had the gloves on. Or you could just do like I do, which is go to one of these machines where you throw in the whole bag and it counts it up for you and gives you your money and saves you a lot of time as well. Now, a couple of final stories. Prince Andrew has a black eye. Sorry, I'm not allowed to call him Prince Andrew anymore. Andrew Mountbatten Windsor, I should say. He's pictured in the Star with a fairly big bruiser on his face as he drove his Land Rover near his home on the Sandringham estate. Apparently, they don't know why he has this bruise. Some royal sources, although I'm not sure how close he is to royal sources anymore, some royal sources are saying it's due to a medical condition, but it's a fairly big bruise all along his cheek and up around his eye. And you can see that in the Star. And a final story for you comes from Australia, and this is from the Times of London. And there's a delicious irony to this story. So we have an Australian academic who has been caught using AI in a newspaper column that advised students not to cut corners by using AI. So this is Professor Catherine Ellis, who works in Western Sydney University, and she's Pro Vice Chancellor. And she wrote an article in the Sydney Morning Herald advising people don't cut corners, do not outsource your thinking, however tempting that may be. And then they found out by using some AI detection service that that opinion piece telling you not to use AI was actually written using AI. The university has defended her, by the way, saying that she used AI in a sophisticated and appropriate way. But your students shouldn't do that in a sophisticated way. Only the lecturers can, apparently. And now, staying with AI, still to come, why tech companies can't get the staff.
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1: And this is Breakfast Briefing here on News Talk. You can WhatsApp us 087 1400 106, just approaching 16 minutes past 6. Well, we rely on our tech sector here to support thousands of jobs and boost our exchequer figures. But what do the leaders in those companies think are the biggest challenges facing the sector? This morning we have the 5th annual EY Tech Leaders Outlook Survey, which surveyed 150 chief technology officers and chief information officers from a range of sectors across the country. And John Ward, technology consulting partner at EY Ireland, joins me now. Morning, John.
13: Morning, Shane. Thanks for having me.
1: Good to have you. So just to explain how this survey works, you guys get on the blower and you speak to the country's tech leaders and try and get what the mood is like right now. What are they saying, first of all, about skills shortages for their staff?
13: Yeah, thanks, Shane. Yeah, so basically to give you a bit of background behind the survey, we do this every year. We survey cross-industry. These are tech leaders who are major employers, major investors in our economy. And there's probably a couple of things coming out from the report. The first one is that, you know, I know everyone's talking about AI and jobs, but in fact, most of them are seeing that it is not going to have an impact in jobs. Only 6% believe it's going to reduce workforce. 84% believe it's going to be static. I think the other thing, really interesting thing, is budgets are going up slightly, but they're looking to get more from less. And a lot of them are actually citing capability and the ability to use these technologies as a key constraint. So it's not budget, it's people with the right skills.
1: Right, but I thought our workforce was at the cutting edge when it comes to the technology sector. Can they not keep up with AI?
13: Well, every technology, I suppose, evolution requires new skills, and we adapt. And one of the things we have done in this economy is we have adapted. So if you go back to the dot-com boom, if you go back to cloud, all of these have required a pivot. So I'm confident that Ireland will do that, but it does take time. And what I would say is that the technology sector or AI sector is probably moving faster than any other previous incarnation. So I think it really has to be about continuous learning. I also think that AI itself has to be a slightly different learning approach. It can't be rote learning. It can't be the theory. It has to be the practice. And we're seeing that in the clients we're working with. It's actually, it's show, not tell. Actually use the tools to show the art of the possible, and then scale that is how people are exercising this wonderful technology.
1: Just as a sidebar on that, are our universities on top of AI? Because I'm just thinking, if the workers are entering a workforce where the tech leaders are looking for people who are on top of AI, are they coming out of college on top of AI?
13: I think there is a lag, as there always is with these new technologies. But I know I've been talking with some of the frontier firms, and they are in discussing with the colleges about how to embed these technologies and these tools into the college curriculum. I know I did. I went to college, many years ago, over 30 years ago, and I did learn about AI. So the theory was discussed. Obviously, it's very different now. So AI is very much, and has been for the last 20, 30 years, on the curriculum. I think the slight difference here is that the tools are more real, and the execution is, I suppose, democratized. So AI has always been taught in the colleges. It's now, it's probably going to be a little bit further up the curriculum in terms of importance. Because at the time I was doing it, it was around decision support systems. It was more theoretical than practical at that time. So I'm confident that our colleges will adapt.
1: There is a fear that AI is going to take every job in the world. But you were saying there, 84% of the tech leaders say they don't think artificial intelligence will have any impact on recruitment levels at all.
13: Yeah, that's correct. And I think we've got to look at most technology innovations. If you go back to the railway, far back then, the printing press, like all of these things, the view was initially this is going to take jobs, but actually what it does is it increased productivity. If you look at the economics of delivering software, you used to need a big budget as a company to actually build or buy a CRM. The economics of that has changed. So my view, my perspective, and I think it's coming out in the report, is that this is a productivity game. People will be asked to do more. The capability and the capacity will go up. Jobs will change. They definitely will change because you won't necessarily be writing lines of code like you do today.
1: Yeah.
13: But you'll be orchestrating agents to do that on your behalf. But it requires a different skill set, and we need to adapt to that.
1: Reading through your report last night, I did get from it that artificial intelligence isn't the big bad wolf that we keep hearing about in a lot of media reports.
13: Yeah, I think there is a bit of fear, uncertainty and doubt. And it's not helped by some of the big firms. They have come out and said things. But even if you look in recent weeks, Shane, you can see that some of them are tampering those perspectives around the impact. Sam Altman, Dario Modi have actually come out and says, they probably overstated the impact on jobs because like the world is not seeing it. Mm. And I know there are in the tech sector, there has been certain announcements recently, but they are small in comparison. I mean, AIB did a PMI survey this week as well, and we have more people employed in the tech sector than we ever had before. So it's not, I think the narrative is not making its way through to reality. And, I think for us, we need to focus on retraining, reskilling, adapting these technologies and ensuring we're at the forefront, like Ireland always has been. One of the things about Ireland is we've always been very agile. We've picked these new technologies up and we've run with them, and we need to do the same here.
1: In other good AI news out this morning, artificial intelligence has been used to develop a fundamentally new type of vaccine that could protect us against viruses and prevent pandemics, according to the team at the University of Cambridge. So there's a bit of balance in the AI debate. I suppose the advice then for tech workers, John, would be get on top of your game when it comes to AI, because you're going to constantly have to train and learn about new innovations in that sector.
13: Absolutely. It is moving at a pace, which, as I said, I've been working in the industry for 30 years. It's probably moving faster than any other technology. So I think the really key thing is you've got to lean into this. You've got to understand it because it's no longer an optional. It's a mandatory.
1: Right. Just briefly, what about cybercrime and cybersecurity? Is that dominating tech leaders' minds?
13: Yeah, it is. It's one of the big areas of concern, as it always is. As we increasingly digitise our economy, companies, there is always bad actors out there. And obviously, one of the things about cyber is that some of these bad actors are starting to use some of these AI capabilities for coordinated attacks. And we've seen some examples of that. Obviously, Anthropic, you may have seen it, Shane. They came out with the Mythos model, which they did not release because they felt it would expose vulnerabilities which had not yet been patched. But the cyber industry has been in this for many years. It's going at a pace which is greater. There's this disclosure, and they've brought together, you know, 50, 60 of the largest companies in the world who are responsible for the cyber defense technology, and they are working with them, giving them access to the model to increase their defenses. Effectively, cyber is an arms race. Mm. You know, you need to make sure if the bad actors are using AI, you're going to have to use AI to defend yourself. And most of the vendors that are leading in that space are now doing that. So I think it's continued investment, making sure you don't, you know, leave nothing to chance, and continue to invest in this area.
1: Okay, John Ward, Technology Consulting Partner at EY Ireland. Thank you for joining us. Now 6:23, let's take your traffic.
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15: Thanks to the newly upgraded lounges at Dublin Airport. Great food, comfy seats, and a calm space before takeoff.
16: Traffic is moving well around Dublin so far this morning. In Cork, Railway Street northbound is closed this week between Horgan's Quay and Alfred Street until the middle of August because of upgrade works, while in Wexford Station Road in Rosslare will be closed today between 8 a.m. and 6 p.m, so there will be a diversion onto Grange Road and Coast Road. Access to the train station will be maintained. And that's your traffic and travel on News Talk.
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19: 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Emma.
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1: Now, Joe Lynham is on the way with Breakfast Business this morning. Morning, Joe.
24: Good morning.
1: Now, we have a very special guest who's joining us in studio this morning on Breakfast Business.
24: You mean Kate English?
1: And on top of Kate English, who we love, you have an Australian via America guest.
24: That's
1: this morning.
24: Right. We have the first ever US presidential envoy for tourism. His name is Nick Adams. He's originally from Sydney, but he's been in the States a long time. And
1: it's a fascinating job.
24: He does. His job is to get the tourist numbers into America up to 100 million every year by 2030. And it's, you know, a tricky task, to put it that way. Some people might say they're kind of put off visiting America due to certain comments made by his boss. But it's still a wonderful country and we will have plenty to chat about.
1: Yeah, absolutely. And of course, the World Cup is starting next week as well, which a lot of people are viewing as a referendum from the world on America as well. So he's on this whistle-stop tour and Ireland is today's destination.
24: And his last destination, he's flying back to Washington, D.C. this evening. He's been to the UK, he's been elsewhere in continental Europe as well on a sales pitch with his sales coat open, as it were. And we're hoping to chat to him at around 6:40.
1: Yeah, really looking forward to hearing that. So that is Donald Trump's tourist special advisor. He'll join Joe Lynham live in studio on Breakfast Business. Plus, Joe will have all the markets at the end of another busy week as well. First, let's take your news headlines. Vladimir Zelensky has proposed a face-to-face meeting with Vladimir Putin in an open letter to Russia over the conflict. A man in his 20s is due before the courts today in connection with the investigation into the fatal stabbing of Kayhan Balogun, and the trial of Jeffrey Donaldson will hear from another witness in the case today. Now with the latest in sport.
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3: Good morning, I'm Cameron Hill. The Republic of Ireland continued their bid to qualify for the 2027 World Cup this evening. Carla Ward's side will be without Emily Murphy and Denise O'Sullivan for the visit of the Netherlands to Páirc Uí Chaoimh. They're both suspended. We'll have full live commentary of that game on Off the Ball, underway here on News Talk this evening from 7. Elsewhere, the men's team continued their Nations League preparations with a friendly against Canada in Montreal overnight. The details of Katie Taylor's retirement fight will be announced this afternoon. It's understood Croke Park will be confirmed as the venue, with her promoter announcing a press conference at GAA HQ for this afternoon. The WBC say that Flora Pili of France will be her opponent after Sandy Ryan vacated the super lightweight title. And Mark English finished second in the 800 metres at last night's Diamond League meeting in Rome. The Donegal runner clocked the second fastest time of his career, crossing the line in 1 minute 43.37 seconds. To access 3 free off-the-ball podcasts a month, download the Go Loud app now.
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1: Sunny spells and scattered showers with some heavy rain later. Highest temperatures 12 to 16 degrees. Now it's over to Joe Lynham for Breakfast Business.
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24: Good morning and welcome to Breakfast Business, and thank you to Shane Beattie. It's Friday, the 5th of June at 6:30. Coming up on today's show, we'll be talking about weather, about the drive by the Trump administration to get more tourists into the United States. And we'll be rounding up the markets as usual at the end of another week. You can email us, business@newstalk.com. But first, let's have a look at the main business stories in the newspapers and websites in the superlative company of Kate English, the chief economist with Deloitte. Good morning, Kate.
25: Good morning, Joe.
24: Any plans for the weekend?
25: I have a lot of plans. I'm catching up with friends in many corners of the country. I still don't know my exact destination tomorrow, but a friend who had a baby at the start of the year that I still haven't met. So really looking forward to it.
24: Indeed. And hopefully the weather won't be too awful like as it was yesterday. Let us start with the awful start to the first quarter in GDP terms only for the Irish economy.
25: Yeah, so this is quite eye-catching when you first see it. What did we get? It's the Q1 2026 quarterly national accounts, and these give us our first assessment of how the economy is performing this year. GDP fell by 12.1% when we compare it to the previous quarter, and if we compare it to Q1 of last year, it's down 17%.
24: That is a shocking number on paper.
25: And on paper, it's quite alarming, but let's think back. What happened at the start of 2025, we saw a huge ramp up in exports from Ireland, and particularly within the multinational sector in pharmaceuticals. And some of that is the fall off that we're seeing right now is almost a recalibration or a resetting take place within our economy because of that. So when we dig below the GDP figure, we can see that exports decreased by 7%, and the multinational sector in particular, the manufacturing, was down 40%. And that's where that pharmaceutical sector lies. However, in contrast to this, and this is where our own national accounts figures can often be really confusing to get a read on. When we look at growth in the domestic economy, it tells a very different story.
24: So when you strip out the transfer payments and profit repatriation.
25: Yeah, and that volatility that sometimes comes from our international side of our economy. So modified domestic demand, that increased in the quarter. The domestic economy overall, when we look compared to this time last year, is up 4%. Mm. So you could almost take that read of, on paper, yes, GDP is showing a huge decline, but real on the ground domestic economic growth is still present. We see it also when we look at personal consumption figures, which again are very telling of is our economy growing? Are people
24: and
25: out
24: spending?
25: We are spending. Yes, we are. And we see that also, remember, yesterday we saw quite positive exchequer return figures as well. That also would support that idea that we are beginning to see growth take place in 2026. So I have no doubt GDP will continue to throw out really scary
24: wild numbers
25: into Q3 and likely into Q4 of this year. But for me, for economists, what we're really watching for is that figure around modified domestic demand. Remember, it strips out the volatile side of our GDP figures. Personal consumption, they are much more reflective of on-the-ground domestic economic growth. And at 4% domestic economic growth, that reflects quite strong start to the year.
24: It does, and I think a lot of European nations would love to have 4% growth domestically. The interesting thing is the crash in GDP numbers in Q1 will have an overall impact on Eurozone growth. It will shave up potentially 0.2, 0.3% off growth.
25: Yes, and we see this time and time again of where, interestingly, Irish GDP figures...
24: Distorts
25: the Eurozone growth figure. And we see that on the opposite side when we see really strong growth rates. Remember back in 2015 when we saw a GDP figure of well over 25%, it significantly increased Eurozone growth area that year as well. And we're now going to see the opposite effect here. Remember, Eurozone growth has struggled to get above a 1% figure for the past number of years. Mm. That a number of different economies such as Germany, France are struggling to see growth. But the Irish GDP figures are again going to distort that figure this year.
24: So the economy is spending, but unemployment inched up, and I mean inched up last month.
25: Inched up. So in April, in May now, the unemployment rate sits at 4.9%. That's up from 4.8% in April, so the month prior. That is a marginal change. We expect to see some form of kind of volatility on a monthly basis where figures move slightly up and down. So that slight rise does not concern me. It still is, remember, full employment is a figure that sits kind of anywhere between 4% and 5%. Mm-hmm. So it still signals that the Irish economy or labour market is holding quite strong and is quite resilient. There's going to be a lot of focus on that and unemployment rate this year. And why? Well, you might remember a few weeks ago, we would have spoke about the labour force survey data for Q1 that was out that looked specifically at the number of new jobs added.
24: Yeah.
25: And at that time, it showed essentially 0% growth rate in Q1 2026. Mm-hmm. Now, that's been debated. There are other figures that show we are actually adding jobs to the economy, but there is still an expectation in all forecasts that we will see a slowdown in the number of new jobs being added to our economy this year. If that was to continue or to reverse and we saw contraction, that's when we'd see this unemployment rate move in a different direction. So I do think labour force would be in close focus this year. There's a lot of focus on the youth unemployment rate, mm-hmm. which did not budge again in the May data.
24: Despite concerns about graduate hiring.
25: Graduate hiring, and again, we've spoken about this before, a lot of blame or speculation has been that AI is impacting that youth unemployment figure. And actually a new study released this week by the New York Federal Reserve has suggested that remote working is having a larger impact on that graduate employment market than AI is currently. So I've no doubt we will have more debate about this, but the key takeaway is our unemployment rate is remaining steady and our domestic economy is continuing to grow despite lots of external volatility and noise that continues to persist for businesses.
24: Now, the Collison brothers, they are, of course, the founders of the tech giant Stripe, and they have a think tank, and they've been in touch, and they've been kind of publicly professing their views that EU environmental regulations are holding back progress and costing the economy too much.
25: Yeah, so their piece by Progress Ireland states that Europe must learn how to build. So it said, it outlined that major European countries are building roughly half of what they did during the peak of the 20th century. And that is resulting in that unaffordable housing, energy dependence and stagnant growth. And it outlined kind of two distinct areas as to how EU environmental directives are part of the problem, according to their piece. So there's two outsets of that, is that it's impacting cost, and that there's a procedural element of it that's also delaying the construction of key infrastructure and housing elements. And of course, to me, when I read this, you know, it automatically brings back into focus the topic of competitiveness. Since the start of last year, competitiveness has been a key theme, not only here in Ireland, but also within the EU.
24: The Draghi report.
25: Yes. And it also, we've seen quite a lot of conversation around in Europe. It was in the EU Competitive Compass launched in January last year, the idea of a need to simplify regulation to allow economies to grow faster and critical infrastructure to be delivered. And we also see it here within Ireland as well. We saw Jack Chambers establishing the new regulatory simplification unit, which again supports this idea of trying to speed up the delivery of infrastructure and how can we simplify regulation.
24: Okay, thank you so much. Have a wonderful weekend, and we will see you again very soon, I hope. That is Kate English, the Chief Economist with Deloitte. Back in a moment, talking to the Trump administration's tourism czar.
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24: Yeah, welcome back. It is 6:42. According to the World Tourism and Travel Council, the global market for tourism rose by 4% last year in every major market except one, the US, where numbers fell by 5.5% last year. My next guest has been given the not-so-simple task by Donald Trump of attracting 100 million visitors to the US every year before 2030. No mean feat when the public face of America is not very popular in Europe and worldwide. His name is Nick Adams, and he is the US Special Presidential Envoy for Tourism. Good morning, Nick, and welcome to Dublin.
16: Good morning, Joe. It's great to be in Dublin. It's great to be with you. I'm looking forward to speaking to your listeners here this morning.
24: So when you arrived into Dublin Airport, did you have to supply 5 years of social media history? Did you have to hand over a $15,000 bond? Did you have to give details of your siblings and what they did?
16: No, but you don't have to do that in the United States of America either.
24: Well, you do have to fill in a lot of forms. And I remember when I was, and I've been to America so many times, I love the place. I had to give details of my siblings. And okay, not for Europe, a $15,000 bond, but for non-European nations, a lot of them, they do have to do that, and the five-year social media history.
16: Well, first of all, I can tell you that any 99.9% of people, Joe, that come to the United States of America as tourists, as travelers, are going to encounter an entirely seamless experience from the moment their plane touches down to the moment that they go back to the departure lounge to go home. So all of the perceptions that are out there that you're going to travel to the United States, that you're going to be detained, that your phone is going to be confiscated, that your social media is going to be poured over, that you're then going to be placed on a plane and returned to where you came from, all of that is just not true. No social media policy like that has ever been implemented. So
24: but
16: you should not be worried about
24: it. It was floated. It was discussed. Five-year social media history.
16: There are all kinds of things that are floated, Joe, but we need to deal with what's actually happening, what the reality is. And I'm here to tell you and all the great people of Ireland who I love and who I'm wearing this very good-looking,
24: wonderful green,
16: green jacket for. I'm here to tell you we have a very special relationship. We love the Irish, people with Irish family, people with Irish blood in the United States and Americans. And we absolutely would love every single person in Ireland to come and visit us. This summer is a great opportunity. It's the biggest one we've ever had, Joe. 250th birthday, and of course, I know it's a little bit of a sore point,
24: that we
16: but
24: didn't make
16: we do
24: it.
16: Have a small tournament that is going on as well.
24: Indeed we do. Look, when they arrive, tourists will be surprised at how expensive the place is. And I've done some research on this. Among the two most visited cities in the United States are New York and LA. And Dublin, which is the most expensive city in Europe, is 20 to 40% cheaper than those two cities to go out for a meal.
16: Well, I haven't seen your information, but I will take what you're telling me. This is what I'd have to say. Prices are going up everywhere. The cost of living is going up everywhere. As a person in my role, I would love for everything to be as affordable as conceivably possible, because that would mean that more
24: the holiday costs less.
16: The most amount of people would come. But my other message would be to everybody that is listening, America is worth it. We are talking about 50 states that serve as 50 different countries, all unlocked with one single visa. And as someone that has been to the United States before, Joe, you will know personally, Americans are the most hospitable, the most welcoming, the most incredible people. We are the land of the free and the home of the brave, but we are also the land of helpful concierges, friendly waiters, and tour guides that have more charisma than a Hollywood star.
24: For which you pay. The tipping thing is nuts. It's absolutely crazy. I mean, you're an Aussie originally from Sydney. I've been to lovely Sydney as well. Aussies would never tolerate this idea that you pay 22 to 25% on top for your meal. And by the way, it's not really a choice thing.
16: Well, look, tipping is an integrated part of the American economy. There are lots of inherently American things about tipping. Number one, you have an incentive as a waiter or whatever role you're in to do the best possible job you can because you're going to get a great tip. There's no limits. You are incentivizing hard work. So, and of course, a lot of people rely on tips to make ends meet. So,
24: well, actually, on that, I was in Las Vegas 2 years ago with my wife. We were at the U2 concert, and I spoke to the waitress that we were dining at, and I said, "What is the minimum wage here in Nevada?" Because I'd heard stories that it was $3, $4, $5 an hour, something crazy like that. And she said, "No, it's $15." And I said, "You get paid $15?" And she said, "No, no, I get paid $20 to $25." And I said, "Why are we paying you on top of that 22% tip?"
16: Well, Joe, look, tipping's been around for a long time in the United States. I don't think it's going to go away anytime soon, but that is part of the culture, that is part of the economy, that shouldn't be a deterrent for people that want to come to the United States. It's been there forever, and it has never been a problem for people previously.
24: Okay, my point now is, you said yourself, where the prices are going up. America is pricey now. If you load on the tip, and then you add in all the extra stuff like city tax, state tax, resort fee, all these extra little charges, what you see initially is not what you end up paying. My point is, if you're with a family of four, and let's say you're not that wealthy, it can become pricey.
16: Look, like I say, there's no doubt. I mean, I would love for things to be as affordable as possible, but there are realities that are beyond our control. And I'm here to tell you that America is worth it. There are still ways that you can have a great family trip. There are wonderful breakfasts that are free that you can load up on. There are all kinds of great... There's special meals. We have special options for virtually every single theme park, every kind of major attraction. We give lots of different choices, day passes, week passes, all that kind of stuff. So, look, rather than focus on all the bad things, Joe, I think we should, which I don't really think there are many, if any, what we really should be focused on is explaining to everybody that this is a country, a destination unlike any other. It's why we are the number one tourism industry in the world, the number one tourism sector in the world. And if we were, if all the things that you're saying were so big, we wouldn't be.
24: Let's take a very quick break and we'll be back with our chat with Nick Adams.
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24: Yeah, welcome back. It is 6:53 and we are live with Nick Adams, the US Special Presidential Envoy for Tourism, who is sitting in front of me. And thank you very much for doing this live interview. A lot of your colleagues wouldn't have done so. How did you end up in the orbit of Donald Trump as an Australian?
16: Well, Joe, I have been by the president's side from the very beginning, the 16th of June 2015, when he rode down the escalator. The first time, the way that we got to know each other was he saw me on television and was very impressed with what he saw, and we got connected that way. And then, of course, as he got elected, I would keep being on television. He'd keep seeing me. Then he appointed me to the board of the Wilson Center, which is part of the Smithsonian, over in Washington during his first term. And we've kind of been together ever since.
24: He's given you a decent task, i.e. to get 100 million visitors into the United States by 2030.
16: Well, let me clarify. That's my personal goal.
24: Oh, that's your personal
16: goal.
24: That's
16: my personal goal. Okay. Yes.
24: Is it easy to sell America when the public face of America is Donald Trump, who's not that popular outside the U.S.?
16: Yes. I mean, Donald Trump is the best advertisement for the United States of America and tourism. First of all, the tourist numbers have been declining since 2019.
24: Mm-hmm. Not worldwide, though.
16: So 9.1%. Well, let me explain to you what's happened in America. 9.1% of the American economy was tourism in 2019. And last year, it was 8.6%. Mm-hmm. But it took 6 years for that 0.5% drop. So we had COVID, yeah, and then we had Joe Biden. And that's really when the numbers started to decline.
24: Well, I'm sure it's not Joe Biden's fault. It's also the rise of tech.
16: You're correct. There was a dip last year, but you've also got to remember, Joe, that a lot of people were thinking to themselves, 2026 is America's big year. Mm. Do I just wait a little while and travel when there's the 250 and there's the FIFA World Cup? Or do I go this year? So I think there was a little bit of that. But the good news is everything's rebounding. The latest data that's come across my desk shows an uptick, shows a rebound, 3% increase in flights, a million more seats, increased visitor spend, a 2.1% projected increased tourism contribution to the American GDP, 12% more American jobs.
24: More American jobs in tourism.
16: Yes.
24: Now, you're in Europe. The so-called old continent. How do you think Europeans will respond when it comes to tourism if they're described as being in civilizational decline, which is, a report was issued at the end of last year by the Trump administration about this continent? Civilizational decline. It's not exactly saying, well, do you know what? I need to book a flight to the States straight away.
16: Well, Joe, look, tourism and travel is about fun. It's about visiting relatives. It's about exploring. It's about discovering. If you're making your travel and tourism decisions based on, it hasn't occurred to me who the leader of Ireland is right now. I've been to London under five different prime ministers. Mm-hmm. I've never once thought, who's the prime minister and what do they think of the place I'm coming from? That's not the right way to approach travel and tourism.
24: They don't tweet every day, maybe 20 to 40 times a day. So my point is, because he's so public-facing and because he shares his inner thoughts publicly so much, are you not worried that that is a turnoff?
16: No, because Donald Trump's name is synonymous with travel and tourism. No one has done more for it than the president. The American travel industry, Joe, has been begging successive administrations, successive presidents to create my role. He's the first person to have done it. And before he was running the country, he was building hotels, building resorts. He's been a great leader for America, a great leader for the world.
24: But you do accept he's not popular in Europe.
16: Well, I accept that whether or not you like or don't like Donald Trump, the United States of America is the loudest, largest, and most exciting destination on earth.
24: Mm-hmm.
16: And you should come and have a look. And you shouldn't be thinking about politics when you're making a decision to go and travel and tour and try out Texas barbecue. Or
24: but would you go to Iran? And the answer is no. Would you go to Iraq? The answer is probably no. But would you go to the poorest African nations? Because you have a perception of those countries.
16: Joe, I just think you're totally off with all of this. I really do.
24: You genuinely think that no one

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3: Stakes of the diversion onto Grange Road and Coast Road. Access to the train station will be maintained, and the key due to Mount Allen Road and Roscommon will be closed today, so diversion will be in place. And that's your traffic and travel on News Talk.
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5: It's News Talk. It's News Talk Breakfast with Anton. It's Friday the 5th of June. On the show this morning, the EU takes Ireland to court over our failure to stop illegally extracting peat. Delays to EU pay transparency rules. According to ICTU, they're costing women money. And are YouTubers going to save Hollywood? Also coming up, ex-UK Labour leader Jeremy Corbyn joins us to talk about the turmoil in his former party. Calls to tackle the issue of ghost buses. And in sport, hope for Dutch courage in tonight's World Cup qualifier at Porky Cleeve. All of that and more after we get the 7am news from Shane Beattie.
4: 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This is News Talk.
3: It's 7 o'clock. Good morning. Vladimir Zelensky has proposed a face-to-face meeting with Vladimir Putin in an open letter to Russia. Ukraine's leader cited drone strikes, inflation and petrol shortages as evidence of more negative consequences for Moscow. He also claimed Russian military losses had become unsustainable. Russia's leader has again rejected Kyiv's demand for a ceasefire before any talks. US President Donald Trump has given his reaction at the White House.
6: Two very good people. They're two very, incredible countries, beautiful countries they've got to set up. I've been very strong on the fact that they've got to get that over with. But they do. I want them each to make certain compromises. I think they're going to do that.
3: A man in his 20s is due before court in connection with the investigation into the fatal stabbing of Kayam Balogun. The 21-year-old student died after an assault on Clarendon Street in Dublin in the early hours of Monday morning. The accused has been charged with assault causing harm. Gardaí also say significant progress has been made in the investigation. Fianna Fáil TD Malcolm Burns says he's stepping down as chair of the Joint Oireachtas Committee on AI. The move comes as a Garda investigation involved the Wicklow Wexford deputy continues. News Talk's Daniel Pitcher reports.
7: In a statement last night, the Wicklow Wexford deputy said the decision was entirely his own and reflected the seriousness of the circumstances surrounding his arrest on suspicion of drink driving last Thursday. Mr. Burns said that he wanted to ensure the committee's work could continue without distraction while a Garda investigation remains ongoing. He says he'll remain a member of the committee and continue his work on AI policy. Yesterday, the Taoiseach Micheál Martin described drink driving as a very serious issue and said it would be inappropriate to preempt any developments in the case.
3: And the Taoiseach Micheál Martin is attending the EU Western Balkans summit in Montenegro today. Integrating countries of the Western Balkans into the EU will be central to discussions among leaders. They'll also talk about EU enlargement, regional stability and economic cooperation. That's it for now. Headlines at 7:30.
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12: Good morning, I'm Cameron Hill. 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

0: 2027 World Cup this evening. Carla Ward's side will be without Emily Murphy and Denise O'Sullivan for the visit of the Netherlands to Parky Cueve. They're both suspended for tonight's game. We'll have full live commentary of that game on Off the Ball, underway here on News Talk this evening from 7. Elsewhere, the men's team continued their Nations League preparations with a friendly against Canada in Montreal overnight. The details of Katie Taylor's retirement fight will be announced this afternoon. It's understood that Croke Park will be confirmed as the venue at today's press conference at GAA headquarters. The WBC say that Flora Pilly of France will be her opponent after Sandy Ryan vacated the super lightweight title. And Mark English finished second in the 800 metres in last night's Diamond League meeting in Rome. The Donegal runner clocked the second fastest time of his career, crossing the line in 1 minute 43.37 seconds. To access 3 free Off the Ball podcasts a month, download the Go Loud app now.
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3: Sunny spells and scattered showers with some heavy rain later. Highest temperatures 12 to 16 degrees. 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
4: Thank you very much, Shane. It is News Talk Breakfast. Lots to come between now and 9.
5: Nobody wants Ireland to be fined. We shouldn't have to have a gun put to our head to want to protect nature. You know, the bogs are part of our natural heritage. It's a part of our identity.
4: Well, the European Commission has grabbed their gun. They've taken Ireland to Europe's highest court over the alleged lack of enforcement of EU rules when it comes to peat cutting. We'll discuss the ramifications of that in a couple of minutes.
6: Sometimes it just doesn't show up. Sometimes it says it'll be here in a minute and then it just never comes.
7: It's ridiculous. The buses, they're supposed to kind of arrive at 5:30 in the morning, but they don't come until like 6:30. So I'm literally waiting here for nearly an hour and a half.
4: The solution to the issue of ghost buses right under the nose of the National Transport Authority, according to one Fine Gael TD. We'll discuss that before 8. And
8: this drama is being played out in Westminster to the exclusion of all public discussion and debate. It's all about a psychodrama between 3 or 4 individuals.
4: Later this morning, former UK Labour leader Jeremy Corbyn will join us to discuss the current state of politics in the UK and in his former party, and whether or not a return to the EU may be on the cards. Let us know what you think on that or anything else today. You can get in touch 53106 at a cost of 30 cent or 087 1400 106 on WhatsApp. So to that issue of peat harvesting, we're being taken to Europe's highest court for failing to stop illegal peat extraction. Pat O'Toole, political correspondent of the Irish Farmers Journal, is with us. Pat, is this people independently and for their own domestic use footing a bit of turf, or is this commercial?
9: It looks like both. The EU say that there's a failure to enforce the legislation that's there on large bogs, over 50 hectares, on medium-sized bogs and on small bogs.
4: And how long has this been the case?
9: So this is going on since the mid-1980s, but I think that we've seen a step change in Ireland's approach to peat bogs since the previous government came into power. Eamon Ryan grabbed the bull by the horns on this. It made it an issue of government. It was part of the programme for government. And there was significant progress made in terms of closing down the bogs. Bordna Mona, who had been continuing to harvest peat off large bogs, has more or less shut down its operations. It's pretty much completely shut down now. And there's very little harvesting. Indeed, those people who need to use peat, such as mushroom composters, found themselves starting to import it from the Baltic states. But the smaller bogs, it's possible still for people who have shares in the smaller bogs to continue to harvest peat for their own use. But about half of those bogs have also closed down by arrangement, and the shareholders are being compensated. So Michael Fitzmaurice said, I think on your own station yesterday, that there isn't a single bog in Ireland more than 50 hectares. He called this a kangaroo court. But we have a number of cases going before the European Court of Justice at the moment. The Mercosur deal was actually referred to the European Court of Justice by the European Parliament itself Antoshka have a case before the European Court of Justice against the nitrates directive, not the current one that there was so much discussion around last year, but the previous one that expired on the 31st of December. It can take years for these cases to come to fruition.
4: And if and when this one does, what are the implications either in terms of legislative change or in terms of penalty?
9: Penalties can be quite significant. Ireland was found to be in breach of land eligibility rules around the Common Agricultural Policy payments in 2015, and a fine of 190 million was imposed. Now, that was negotiated back in the end to around 70 million after about 4 years of toing and froing, but that did have to be paid, and farmers had a significant amount of money clawed back, but the state took the hit in the main. And probably something similar will happen here if penalties are imposed, that it'll be very hard to retrospectively impose penalties, especially going back any more than 5 or 6 years because of statutes of limitations. So the state will probably have to foot the bill if a massive fine is imposed by the European Commission on foot of a finding at the European Court of Justice.
4: Pat, thank you very much. That is Pat O'Toole, political correspondent with the Irish Farmers Journal. As I say, 53106 at a cost of 30 cents. If you'd like to text us, 087 1400 106. It looks like we are going to miss the deadline to bring in the new EU Pay Transparency Directive, because that deadline is the 7th of June of this year. And there's precious little chance of us being fully prepared for that. Now, ICTU, the Irish Congress of Trade Unions, is saying that the implication of that is that for an entire year, if we miss the deadline by an entire year, the effect will be to cost Irish women workers 575 million euro. Laura Bambrick is with us. She's social policy officer with ICTU. Laura, the two issues to raise. The first is that while that as a total number, when you gross it up, sounds very significant, in reality, per worker, it's about £8 a week. So is it that big a deal?
10: Well, it is if you multiply it over the course of a year, which is going to be 440 euros per woman on average. Now, not all women will be impacted, and those that are impacted by this aren't going to be impacted equally. But also, it's likely that we won't have this fully in force for 2 and possibly 3 years. So we are going over 1,000, and our calculations there are very conservative because they're based on the last time the Irish gender pay gap was measured, which was in 2022. The survey that measures this is only carried out every 4 years. It'll be carried out this year, and those details won't be available till next year. So yes, you might say, you know, what can you do for under a tenner? But multiplied over the course of the year, and we're talking about multiple years in delay. So it's speaking from a position of privilege when we say, you know, this won't have a real cost impact to women who are in work or going to work today, watching every cent, every euro.
4: Well, that goes to the other issue, which is that most of the, in fact, the vast majority of the academic research looking at transparency rules in respect of pay gaps when they come in shows that what happens is women's wages don't increase, rather men's wages decrease. So the cost will not be on women in this instance. It'll actually delay the impact on men.
10: No, I don't agree with that. Like, when we look at what is causing the gender pay gap, there's a lot of contributing factors and stuff that won't be covered. The big stuff won't be covered by this directive. So that's things like, why do we pay the person that looks after our children in creches, predominantly women? Why do we pay them less than the people that look after our our cars, predominantly men. So that's a structural thing, won't be fixed by this.
4: No, but sorry, Laura, what you're talking about in your research, you say that once you bring in pay transparency, what you are likely to see is a closing of the gap. Now, the reduction, not in total, but in the gap itself, of between 10 and 20%. And you've based your numbers on the lower of those numbers, which is 10%. Anywhere that research has been done into that effect, the effect is that male salaries, bonuses, and discretionary income reduce, not that female salaries increase.
10: No, I disagree with that, because what this does is it's not just about the applicant, the existing employee. It's also about going in, getting that job. So it's right across the course of the job journey. So it's transparency about when you're going for that job. When you don't have that information, women in general, and we're generalizing here, undervalue themselves, underprice themselves when they're going for that job.
4: But again, Laura, so you're basing this on international research that shows an impact when you bring in pay transparency rules, that looks at the UK, that looks at Denmark, that looks at the US. When you look at the academic research that analyzes what causes the gap to close, what that research, Harvard Business Review, Cornell, Columbia, University of Bristol, what they show is that men's discretionary earning goes down. So in actual fact, it's not that women will be out 570 million by the delay, it's that men will hold off losing 570 million until this comes in.
10: Well, it is about equal pay, and that's what is at the basis of this. So when the employer is bringing in, when they're doing this job review to see that what are they paying their women on average that are doing the same work as the men that are doing on average, it's not about bringing men down. It is about making sure the systems are in place that they're not being overtly discriminated against. So absolutely,
4: that's not what the pay gap is. The pay gap is not a gap in people being paid the same thing for the same work. It is about systemic disproportionality in pay across organisations. And what the academic research reveals is the way that employers address that, at least in the short term, is by reducing the discretionary pay to men because it closes the gap quickly.
10: So assuming we take that as, so we should leave it at that so that women continue to pick up the lesser that their male colleagues then for doing the same work. So we're comparing
4: doing the same work. That's not what the gender pay gap is. But no, what your assertion is that women are going to lose £500,000 a year. In actual fact, they're not, according to the academic research.
10: The research that we're basing it on is showing that where pay secrecy is in place, where there's a lack of transparency, that leads to this gap in earnings.
4: Laura, thank you very much. That is Laura Bambrick, Social Policy Officer of the Irish Congress of Trade Unions.
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2: 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Cantor Fitzgerald Ireland is regulated by the Central Bank of Ireland.
4: Joe, you reminded us yesterday about this new €3 customs charge coming into force for goods bought online from outside the EU. Today, there's an additional charge on top of that.
11: Indeed, yes. As you say, there's a €3 customs charge from the 1st of July per item coming in for all small items which were previously exempt. They were previously exempt under €150 from any customs rules. Now they're going to face €3 per item that'll be charged by revenue. But on top of that, I've been in touch with Unpost, which will be the agency that will carry most of these letters to your home. There will be a €6.95 administration fee on all parcels. Now, Unpost said this is a big headache for them because they have to segregate the items on which charges have been levied and not levied. They have to use their digital systems and physical mail to advise customers that they're about to charge them this amount. And then they have to offer the post office to pay these fees. They have to retrieve these items. They have to reintroduce that item if, for example, someone refuses to pay the customs charge. So they said the €6.95 per parcel rather than per item barely covers the cost to them, but it will add up. If you're buying three small items from outside the European Union, China, UK or the US, for example, that might be €9 in customs charges. Add in 7 from on bus and you can see things start to get more expensive.
4: And Dubliners paying the most for electricity in the whole EU.
11: Yeah, this is research from the Austrian and Hungarian energy regulators. Sounds like something from the late 1900s. They analyze all major cities in Europe and what they're paying. In the European Union, Dublin families pay 38.52 cents per kilowatt hour on average, and that is the highest in the European Union. Outside the European Union, the Swiss capital, Bern, they pay 39 cents per kilowatt hour, so 1 cent more per hour. The average in the EU is 25 cents, according to these regulators, with some countries paying considerably less than that. But Dublin is paying the most in the EU.
4: Joe, thank you very much. Our business editor there, Joe Lynham. Now, up next on News Talk Breakfast.
12: 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Instead, these movies are from two 20-something YouTubers who are bringing their Gen Z fans to the movie theaters.
4: Well, we'll hear about those two movies that have been roaring box office successes despite tiny budgets when compared to Hollywood behemoths.
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4: Well, the summer cash machine has been loaded to a record-breaking level. €306,000 is the number that you need to know, and you need to get your entry in by 3 p.m. Today, because then during Sean's show, the cash machine is going to start calling, and it could be you that gets that call. 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Oh, sorry, I was in the mood for sport there because Cameron Hill is sitting beside me. Before we get to sport, Brian Lloyd is with us because Gen Z YouTubers are apparently going to be the ones who will save Hollywood by turning viral ideas and micro budgets into the industry's next big box office hits. Brian Lloyd, Hollywood is dead. It's all going to be some lad in his bedroom with AI.
22: Well, okay, no, not AI. I have to make that very, very clear. I mean, Martin Scorsese is getting a lot of flack at the minute for endorsing an AI company that makes that kind of generates storyboard ideas. No, what's been going on is essentially there are two films out at the moment in cinemas, Backrooms and Obsession, and both of them were directed by former YouTubers. In the case of Backrooms, the actual film idea, the concept of it, began life as this sort of found footage YouTube series, and then it progressed into what we have now.
4: And the idea being that the cost saving will be vast compared to the Hollywood big budget stuff.
22: Yeah, I mean, like, the idea essentially is that, like, these directors, you know, Corey Barker and Kane Parsons. Kane Parsons, by the way, is 20 years old. I think Corey Barker is something like 25 or 26 or something like that. But the idea is essentially that these are what they call, you know, in marketing terms, they're digital natives. So they know how to do everything themselves. They know how to work with literally one or two people, you know, one person doing sound, they themselves operate the camera. And then they're out of that, then that sort of self-starter idea, they're able to create these vast, you know, worlds, and they're able to kind of shoot on the go and make everything kind of just more cheaply than, you know, you think of something like, I don't know, the Avengers Doomsday, which is coming out at the end of the year. And that's going to cost, you know, upwards of about 150, nearly 200 million, or Christopher Nolan's Odyssey is going to cost about 200 million. Whereas films like, you know, Backrooms and Obsession, you know, were made for comparatively less. Like, I think Backrooms, the budget was something like something just under 10 million, whereas Obsession was made for 1.5 to 2 million. So it's really, and by the way, both of these films have done huge at box office, like over 100 million already in the space of a week or 2 weeks. So, you know, the reason why you kind of Hollywood trades are jumping up and down is because that's what they want to see. They want to see something made for a tiny amount, but then making a huge amount of money off the back of it.
4: And this dovetails nicely with Quentin Tarantino describing Hollywood as a flavorless sausage factory.
22: Well, like, okay, in fairness to Quentin Tarantino, I mean, I hate to give it to him. He has a point to a point. There has been, I mean, and I'm saying this as someone who watches pretty much everything, there has been a noticeable decline in, you know, original ideas in the last, you know, 10 years. Like, I would just, as an example, I was reading something about Gene Siskel and Roger Ebert, the two famous film critics in, you know, New York and Chicago in the 80s and 90s. And in one of the shows they did on David Letterman, I think it was like 1987 or 1988, they were, you know, decrying the fact that there were, you know, 7 sequels in cinemas that year. I mean, there'd be 7 sequels a month, you know, in some cases, you know, in the last 5-10 years. So I think what Tarantino was giving out, yes, he does have a point. There are a lot of sequels. There are a lot of kind of reheated ideas. But where the kind of the originality is, believe it or believe it not, is online. It's on YouTube. It's on Netflix. It's on, you know, Apple TV and stuff like that. It's just, you know, the kind of the mid-budget interesting work has shifted to television because, I mean, you know, ultimately that's where the audiences are now, you know?
4: Brian, thank you very much. Brian Lloyd, movie critic and entertainment journalist.
5: Off the Ball on News Talk.
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4: After something of a false start, here's Cameron Hill with the sport. Cameron, what's on the cards for a busy night for both the Republic of Ireland men's and women's teams?
7: Oh, I could never upstate the great Brian Lloyd. The Ireland women's team continued their bid to qualify for the 2027 World Cup this evening, Anton. So Carla Ward's side will be without Emily Murphy and Denise O'Sullivan for the visit of the Netherlands to Porky Cueve. They're both suspended for tonight's game. Win tonight and Ireland will move ahead of the Dutch in their qualifying group ahead of the final round of games. They're also looking to avenge a 2-1 defeat in Utrecht back in March, but Ward says being without Murphy and O'Sullivan is not ideal.
23: Yeah, I think there's a few things against the Netherlands. You know, yes, we were beat 2-1, but there was a lot of things that we weren't particularly happy with, areas we needed to improve. I mean, that's the nature of the business, right? You want to be better all the time. So we've addressed that. We've looked at it. Denise and Murph are huge losses. You know, they've been, you know, unbelievable this campaign. So naturally that, you know, you have to replace that. But what I would say is we've got a group that are really hungry and players that are ready to step up. And looking at today, you know, we looked at different people in those areas and, you know, they've given us real headaches. So whoever goes in there will do a job for sure.
7: Now, we'll have full live commentary of that game and Off the Ball underway here on News Talk this evening from 7. Elsewhere, the men's team continued their Nations League preparations with a friendly against Canada overnight. Hamer Halgrimsson expected to name an experimental starting 11 with several new faces included in the squad. So you'll have to stay up till 12:30 to get that one from Montreal.
4: And we're going to find out the details of Katie Taylor's retirement fight today.
7: Yes.
4: Finally.
7: And it's understood that Croke Park will be confirmed as the venue, with her promoter Matchroom Boxing announcing a press conference at GAA HQ earlier this week. Now, the WBC say the Flora Pili of France will be her opponent after Sandy Ryan vacated the super lightweight title. If that's confirmed, it'll give the Bray Bomber the opportunity to unify her belts before she hangs up her gloves.
4: And another strong performance from Mark English to continue his bright start to the athletic season.
7: Yes, he finished second in the 800 metres in last night's Diamond League meeting in Rome, clocking the second fastest time of his career, crossing the line in 1 minute 43.37 seconds. He became the first Irish male athlete to win a Diamond League race last month, winning over the same distance in Shanghai. While Sarah Healy made her first track appearance of the season at last night's meeting, she finished 17th in the 3,000 metres.
4: And finally, tributes being paid to Irish rugby legend Fergus Slattery, who died during the week.
7: Yeah, the flanker, described as a legend of legends by his club Blackrock College, passed away on Wednesday night at the age of 77. He earned 61 caps for Ireland, won the Five Nations Championship in 1974, as well as Triple Crowns in 82 and 85. Slattery went on 3 tours with the British and Irish Lions and was part of series wins in 71, 74 and 79. He was also a key part in the Barbarians' most famous try against the All Blacks back in 1973, and IRFU President John O'Driscoll said Slattery defined excellence in his era.
4: Cameron, thank you very much. That is Cameron Hill, and this is Shane Beattie with the news.
24: Thank you, Anton. Vladimir Zelensky has proposed a face-to-face meeting with Vladimir Putin in an open letter. Ukraine's leader cited drone strikes, inflation and petrol shortages as evidence of more and more negative consequences for Russia. A man in his 20s is due before court in connection with the investigation into the fatal stabbing of Kayhan Balogun. The 21-year-old student died after an assault on Clarendon Street in Dublin in the early hours of Monday morning. And there are plans to create the world's biggest cruise ship, which will accommodate 80,000 passengers. The 12 billion euro Freedom ship will have a full-sized hospital and schools. Freedom Cruise Line International says it'll weigh over 2 million gross tons, be a mile in length, 800 feet wide and 30 stories tall. The plan is to have the ship sail endlessly around the world and also comes with a concert hall, a convention centre, a water park and a 15,000 capacity sports stadium. Out on the roads with thanks to the Dublin Airport app. In Dublin, there's a queue on Phibsborough Road inbound between Cross Guns Bridge and Doyle's Corner. Finglas Road inbound busy from Glasnevin Cemetery to Hart's Corner. And in Cork, the N28 ring is Skiddy Road eastbound, busy at Shan Ballycross. Now the weather, with thanks to Blackrock Health, sunny spells, scattered showers and some heavy rain later. Highest temperatures 12 to 16 degrees. That's it for now. More at 8.
4: Thank you very much, Shane. 53106 if you want to get in touch with the show, or 087 1400 106. Children are apparently less physically active than they used to be, moving around significantly less than previous generations. Denise Murphy is with us. She's fitness expert and performance nutritionist. Now, that's what the data says. Denise, does that match your own personal experience?
2: I would definitely think so, Anton. Yeah, like, I think children are definitely moving less than ever before. And I think as parents, we do need to be intentional about, I suppose, like, creating opportunities for movement. And I think, you know, over time, if we don't prioritize activity, screens and, I suppose, sedentary habits will just become the default. Like, there's so many factors that I think definitely affect the level of movement in kids. And it's not that kids have changed, it's their environment has. You know, children suddenly haven't become lazy, but their environment has changed. Like, you know, there's more screens, more car journeys, less kind of like outdoor play. So it's almost like we've nearly kind of engineered the movement out of children because of the environment that we live in.
4: I'm sure parents listening will be thinking, for a lot of families, they are neck deep in driving kids to GAA and to football and to athletics and to tennis. And there's so much in the way of activities for kids now. That doesn't make up for the presence of screens.
2: Yeah, like, I think, look, to be honest, it's great to see that kids are active and playing sport. And, like, obviously, look, I know I have two boys myself, and I know, like, we can feel like a taxi service at the best of times. But I think as well, like, I suppose the goal isn't always sport as well. Like, the goal is movement. And, like, I suppose not every child wants to play GAA or soccer or rugby. And, like, that's completely okay. It's, the goal isn't to, I suppose, create like athletes. It's to create, you know, it's to have children be more active. So, like, I think movement takes different shapes and forms, and it's important that a child finds the best activity for them and one that they'll actually do. And I think sometimes, you know, we can get very, very focused on sport being the only form of movement, and if kids don't play sport, then, you know, that's kind of it. But in reality, like, there's so many ways that kids can move that they'll enjoy doing, like dancing, swimming, walking the dog, playing outside. And that's it is all about kind of simplifying that movement as well.
4: And what's the best way to figure out which is the thing that your kid is likely to commit to?
2: Oh, I think I'm still trying to figure that out myself, Anton. But look, I think let kids, you know, find their flow and let them kind of find what they enjoy doing. Like, I think don't overload your kids with various activities. And I do see that as well as parents. You know, we do want our kids to try everything, but at the end of the day, we can't overload them either. Like, you know, like, for example, my two kids, they play hurling, they play soccer. That's kind of it in terms of, like, of sport. And then, you know, they might try another activity. They do singing. Like, there's different things that they do. I think don't overload them, but let them find what they enjoy doing. And I suppose, you know, as parents, you know, being supportive of what they enjoy and not kind of applying pressure onto them either. And I think as well, like, even, you know, parents often think that they need more clubs or more activities or more structure. But, like, at the end of the day, like, you know, it can be simple things that we can do as parents. Like, you know, for example, like walking to school where possible, or like parking the car further away, going for a walk after dinner, and just generally spending, like, more time outdoors. I think we need to kind of reframe it that movement shouldn't be an event. Like, it should just be part of our everyday life. Like, recommendations for kids in terms of movement, you know, kids should be getting at least 60 minutes of movement in a day. That doesn't always happen. That isn't always the case. And, you know, it isn't any surprise that, like, 1 in 10 children are obese, which is, you know, a crazy, crazy statistic when we think about it. And obviously that comes down to to kids being less active.
4: Denise, thank you very much. Denise Murphy, fitness expert and performance nutritionist. I am joined by Mary Hanafin, barrister, former minister, to bring us up to speed on some of the stories you may not yet have heard and to give analysis on some of those that you have. And where we start, Mary, is with President Volodymyr Zelensky proposing face-to-face talks in an open letter that he's written to Vladimir Putin. How much of this do you think is a real attempt to achieve peace, and how much of it is that he knows that he needs to continue to show willing?
8: I think what he knows is that Donald Trump is occupied elsewhere in the world, so he needs to keep Ukraine and Russia on the world agenda. And this is a way of doing it. And I think it's also a recognition that Ukraine has survived this war an awful lot longer than anyone would expect it. Zelensky has proven himself to be a very strong leader. So I think he's putting it up to Putin in a way. He's saying, I want face-to-face talks, don't wait for the US, let's have a ceasefire. On the other hand, Putin, who hasn't responded directly to the letter, obviously, is saying, yeah, sure, but we want you to surrender territory, four regions, back exactly where we were 4 years ago, and to give up any effort to join NATO. There's also an element in the interaction between the two of being very mocking and defiant, because Zelensky, whereas he's obviously wants a ceasefire, wants to end the war, he's also saying to Putin, oh, you're 26 years in power, age is beginning to take its toll. Putin is saying back, oh, well, you don't have a legal mandate because your mandate ran out in 2024. So they're trading insults at the same time.
4: To what extent, if at all, do you think Putin wants an off-ramp? I mean, there's been a lot of discussion about Trump in Iran needing politically a way to get this to conclude. Economically, is Putin in the same position where he cannot allow this to continue forever, or will he just do exactly that?
8: I believe he cannot allow it to continue forever. The problem is, even if there is any kind of an agreement now, there's no guarantee that he won't come back in again in a few years, because he took Crimea and then came back in 8 years later. And that's where the difficulty lies. So what I do think is interesting, though, is that Putin, or at least the Kremlin, are saying the EU need to help the Ukraine to come to compromises. Now, the EU is not going to make the Ukraine compromise, but the fact that he's recognising the important role of the EU, I think, is significant.
4: Meanwhile, we have discovered across the Irish Sea further revelations in respect of the Prince, formerly known as Andrew, or Andrew, formerly known as the Prince, Andrew Mountbatten Windsor. It has been revealed that he was subletting three cottages that he was responsible for, while at the same time himself paying a peppercorn rent to the state.
8: Subletting and keeping the money. So it would be one thing if he was handing it back to the royal estate, which has enough money and enough houses, let it be said. But it's just another example of pure and absolute greed. Now, as somebody who had dinner with Prince Andrew on the island of Ireland rather than any other island, I would just like to make clear, I'm not going to defend him. I think he has enough problems. But as well as that, his two daughters are also getting preferential rent on their houses. It looks like King Charles has sympathy for the daughters of Prince Andrew that he certainly doesn't have for his brother, and rightly so.
4: The sympathy is skipping a generation.
8: It's skipping a generation. But they're not working royals. There's only 11 working royals who get free.
4: Working is a pretty loose term, though, isn't it?
8: Geez, in fairness, some of them work really hard.
4: Did they?
8: But I think the royal family is worth millions to the British economy. Absolutely millions. The value of the grant, the sovereign grant, is just 138 million, but it must be worth billions in tourism. So we mightn't like the whole notion of a royal family coming from a good republic like we do, but they do attract people to look at the pageantry and the pomp and the ceremony.
4: Let's go to the other end of the spectrum then, and people who are really committed to republican ideals, that being a French billionaire who wants the law changed so that he can disinherit his five kids. Because, like here, there is a certain mandatory amount that gets passed to the kids. He wants them to get duck egg.
8: But unlike here, the spouse is protected in Irish law, which it isn't in French, which is really interesting. And I think one of the best things Charlie Haughey ever did was the family home, and enjoyed that the wife, as it were, was protected in that. Yeah, he wants to disinherit his five children. He's worth 1.4 billion, apparently. As many a person would say, well, let the children make their own money. But unfortunately, he wants to give his money to very far-right charities. And as well as criticising the inheritance law in France, he's actually living in Belgium. But it's a question that I don't think will go very far in France.
4: Why? Is it a bit like the thing of alimony, that there is you create an expectation in children of being able to continue in a life to which they have become accustomed and you can't abandon them. Is that theory?
8: But it's not even an expectation. The law in France protects the child and protects the inheritance of the children. So that's what he's actually looking for. Not that he can make a decision himself to disinherit his five children, but the law protects those children. But there's nothing to stop him doing what other billionaires have done and to spend it during his lifetime.
4: Well, that is a fine point. If there is nothing there to be distributed,
8: there
4: that's
8: to
4: your problem
8: well,
4: solved.
8: Then you can't blame that.
4: Finally, bees apparently are much smarter than we have previously given them credit for. Bumblebees can solve complex puzzles.
8: Without being given any direction, they were able to find the prize. But, I mean, with all of these complex puzzles, I got a great little kick last night when a little badge popped up to say I had just done my 1,000th Wordle. And I thought, how sad, I'm after spending 3 years.
4: You've done 1,000 Wordles.
8: I've done 1,000 Wordles, isn't that very sad?
4: Well, it's commitment to your art. I'll give you that.
8: I love Wordle, but I mean, 3 years doing Wordle at night. Sad life.
4: Do you play
8: Mary.
4: Words with friends?
8: Hmm?
4: Do you play words with friends?
8: No, I just do it all on my own. Sad life.
4: Mary, thank you very much. That is Mary Hannafin. 53106. If you want to get in touch, or 087-1400-106. 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
4: Minister for Transport Dara O'Brien has introduced new legislation into the Dáil to expand the powers of the NTA and to help them with works on Metrolink and Bus Connect. But that's, of course, long term. Short term, some TDs are suggesting action could be taken a lot quicker to improve services. Barry Ward is one of those, Fine Gael TD for Dunleary. Barry, you think there are a couple of quick win measures that could improve things for commuters?
13: Yeah, thanks, Anton. I mean, we all support the idea that people will have greater access to public transport, and anybody who uses it successfully thinks it's great. The problem is that I know in my own area with the E1 and the E2 bus services, for example, some people find them to be quite unreliable. So if particularly at rush hour, you have a situation where a driver doesn't turn up, for example, and a bus doesn't travel, and then we call them ghost buses, then you have a situation where there's a backup along the line all the way, and it contributes to the unreliability of the service. People are then late for work, and you can't expect people to want to use public transport if they can't count on its reliability. So one of the things I've raised with the minister in the Dáil is the notion that they would have standby drivers. So if somebody doesn't turn up, and obviously that happens, people are sick or things happen, they can't come to work, but that there would be a standby driver so that that bus doesn't drop off the service for the day, because that has a knock-on effect on the rest of the service.
4: Is the main issue though with ghost buses not so much that they don't show, but rather that the system tells you bus in 3 minutes, 2 minutes, 1 minute, due, no bus, and that the system lies to you? I think that's what irks people most, isn't it?
13: Absolutely, yeah. Well, there's two things. I mean, the first thing is exactly as you say, we have real-time information at bus stops, which is great. Gives you generally a reliable account of when the bus is coming and how far away it is, and people appreciate that. But the flip side of that is if the information is false, it's really frustrating. You're standing there and then the bus that you're expecting to get you to work on time or to college on time doesn't turn up. And as I say, there are reasons why that happens. I find a little bit frustrating the fact that oftentimes we're told actually it doesn't happen as much as you think, but my office gets so many emails from people in the Dunleary area and the Bray area and Shankill area, for example, for the E1, for buses that just don't turn up, even at rush hour, which is, of course, a crucial time. Because if your bus at 7:30 doesn't turn up, the next one is full. And the further along the route you are, the fuller the buses are, the greater the chance that you won't be able to get on the next bus, which is, again, really, really frustrating because it exacerbates the problem.
4: Are you setting too high a bar in terms of organisational readiness? Because to cite a personal experience, I was in Bus Oris recently waiting on a bus, Erin Bus, and a driver came in, looked at it, said, I can't drive that one, and walked off. And it was 45 minutes before another available driver could be found. It's a long way from there to have a crack team of reservists ready to go.
13: I don't think we're talking about a crack team, but if you talk about somewhere like Bus Oris or let's say Dunleary Dart Station, hubs where bus routes start, you should have a spare driver there because it's entirely foreseeable that somebody won't be able to drive. Now, if you have a situation where bus drivers come in and say, I can't drive that bus, then there's a different issue there, maybe about the standard or the reliability of the bus itself. My understanding is that that is not as big a problem when it comes to something like the E2, for example. That's a situation where, let's say, Mary is due to drive that bus, leaving Dunleary at 7:30, and she's sick. She can't come to work, or her child is sick, or John is supposed to be there, and for whatever reason, he isn't there. The notion that at a bus depot, essentially, you would have a spare driver, I don't think is actually too much to ask. And there may be an expense involved in that, absolutely.
4: But it's interesting, if you look at any of the buses coming through the centre of Dublin City at the moment, about half of them have emblazoned across where normally the destination would be. They have, with big exclamation marks, we're hiring, which would suggest they're struggling to get enough people to drive the buses they have already, never mind have them on standby.
13: Yeah, no, and I'm not saying that it'd be easy, but it's something that we should be striving for. I welcome the fact that that Bus Óglaithe and the NTA generally are recruiting, and they should be doing that all the time. If they're having trouble, then maybe they need to change the terms and conditions. That's another day's conversation. What I'm talking about is the people who live in my area who are in contact with my office, and I know myself because I've experienced it. When you're standing at the bus stop and you know that the bus that's 3 minutes away is going to get you to work on time, and then it doesn't turn up and the next bus is full, now you know you're going to be late for work. That has a massive detrimental effect on the individual, but it also affects the confidence that the community has in the bus service, because if you don't feel when you go down to get the bus that it's going to get you to school or college or work on time, then you're going to start choosing other things, and that's not a place where we want people to be. So the time has come now for, if investment is required, so be it, but I think it's really more of a planning issue. So that you know that if there is a problem, and it's entirely foreseeable the problems arise, that there is a solution in place and there's somebody ready to step into the breach if a driver isn't available for whatever reason.
4: Now, Dublin Bus will say that they track all of this and that their on-time statistics are very high. They're in the high 90%, and that the issue of ghost buses is disproportionately reported on because it drives people apoplectic. But it doesn't actually happen that often.
13: Yeah, and I've gotten that response from them myself. I would accept that the statistics are good. I think generally we have a very good bus service. I think there are people who are frustrated by aspects of bus connects. I mean, you'll be aware maybe in Shankill, for example, there's a number of judicial reviews in relation to what they're proposing to do in the village there. And I think that they've gone too far. But generally speaking, we have a really good bus service. But maybe you're right. Maybe it is just that it's so frustrating for people that they end up late for work through no fault of their own. But I can tell you that in terms of, I've experienced it myself, but in terms of what I get in the office, emails from people, it happens enough that it's a big problem. And if it's a big problem, surely there must be a solution there that can put a system in place that ensures that if a driver isn't available or if there is a problem with the staff at the depot, that there is a reserve team or somebody who's available to step into the breach to make sure that that bus runs and you don't have that knock-on effect all the way along the line. So the example I give is if that bus doesn't leave Dunleary at 7:30, then the next one that leaves fills up much more quickly. So by the time you get to Foxworth Church or to Stillorgan or to Donnybrook, the bus is full, so the people who are waiting at those bus stops can't even get on the bus that's coming. So the knock-on effect is actually really detrimental to the confidence in the network.
4: Barry, thanks very much. Barry Ward, Finnegall TD for Dunleary. And it may be that Barry is actually seeking to get a pre-existing system expanded rather than something new introduced. A text to say, there's always been backup drivers in the bus service. They'd be known as spares and they'd sit at the base and drive if somebody is out sick, for example. It's been like that for 40 years. Another, Dublin Bus already doesn't have enough drivers. The idea of having a standby is good but not practical. Also, it's not just a driver issue. There may not be a bus available to operate the service due to maintenance issues. If you have a view, if you're with Dublin Bus and give us some insight, or if you're standing waiting on a Dublin Bus and can give us some anger, 53106 at a cost of 30 cent or 087 1400 106. Appropriately enough, we'll be back after the break with an update on the traffic and travel.
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21: Thanks to the newly upgraded lounges at Dublin Airport. Great food, comfy seats, and a calm space before takeoff.
22: There's a collision in Cork on the N22 westbound in the right lane between Junction 2 Ballincollig and Junction 3 Ballincollig West. Corby Road into Limerick has a queue between Athlunkard Bridge and Mill Road Junction, and St John's Road into Dublin is

0: modestly build or other can build modestly priced bike sheds. And ex-UK Labour leader Jeremy Corbyn will be with us talking about his crisis, or the crisis in his former party. All of that and a lot more after we get the... Oh, sorry, I'll tell you what else more. Medical negligence claims costing the state almost 1.8 billion euro. The do's and don'ts of swimming in a public pool and in sport. All eyes on Croke Park, with an announcement expected on Katie Taylor's final fight. That plus more after we get the news from Shane Beattie.
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2: It's 8 o'clock. Good morning. Vladimir Zelensky is calling for a face-to-face meeting with Vladimir Putin in a fresh attempt to end the war in Ukraine. In an open letter to the Russian president, Mr. Zelensky proposes talks in a neutral country and offered a full ceasefire while negotiations take place. The Kremlin says Mr. Putin will be briefed on the proposal, but the Russian leader insists Ukraine must make major concessions before any peace deal can be reached.
3: There is no need to stop hostilities, to start the talks. No need. We did have talks already.
2: Gardaí have charged a man in connection with Monday's stabbing in Dublin city centre. He's due in court this morning. News Talk's Alex Rowley has more.
4: Kyan Balogun was found on Clarendon Street at around 3 o'clock on Monday morning after first being attacked on nearby Grafton Street following a gig. The 21-year-old student was taken to St. James's Hospital with stab wounds, but was pronounced dead a short time later. Two people, a man and a woman, were arrested in the days that followed. The woman was later released without charge. Now, Gardaí have charged a man in his 20s in connection with the case. He's due to appear before the Criminal Courts of Justice this morning. Gardaí say investigations are ongoing.
2: Taoiseach Micheál Martin is in Montenegro today for the EU Western Balkans Summit. Leaders from EU member states and six Western Balkan countries are meeting to discuss closer cooperation, regional stability and progress towards EU membership. And more than 1 in 10 employers admit they don't fairly pay their employees. Data from SD Works Ireland also reveals 45% of workers say they struggle to speak up about their entitlements. More than 1,000 employees were surveyed and more than 300 employers ahead of this Sunday's deadline to enact the EU Transparency Directive into Irish law. Eimear Byrne, Managing Director at SD Works, says people need to know their rights.
5: Less than half of workers are comfortable discussing pay with their management, but when it comes to women, only 17% of women are happy to bring up this topic with their employers. So what can employees do? It would start with having the confidence to ask those questions. Where do you get that from? Inform yourself on what are your rights for the forthcoming pay directive. It's not yet in law.
2: That's it for now. Headlines at 8:30.
6: 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Feel the very ground shake? Step back in time and prepare to be amazed, fellow adventurers. Let's go!
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9: Good morning, I'm Cameron Hill. The Republic of Ireland play the first of their final two group games tonight as they chase automatic qualification for the 2027 World Cup in Brazil. Carla Ward's side welcomed the Netherlands to Parky Cueve tonight and can move ahead of the Dutch in the group with the win. We'll have full live commentary of that game on Off the Ball, underway here on News Talk this evening from 7. Elsewhere, the men's team continued their Nations League preparations with a friendly against Canada in Montreal overnight. Croke Park is expected to be confirmed as the venue for Katie Taylor's retirement bout later today. A press conference is scheduled to take place at GAA HQ this afternoon. Earlier this week, the WBC confirmed that Flora Pilli of France will take on Taylor for the super lightweight title. And Rory McIlroy and Shane Lowry are well placed heading into day two of the Memorial Tournament at Moorfield. The Masters winner is 100 par after a round of 71 yesterday, while the Offaly native went one better on 2 under. There's a 4-way tie at the top of the leaderboard on 5 under par. 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
1: Sunny spells and scattered showers with some heavy rain later. Highest temperatures 12 to 16 degrees. Now you're up to date on News Talk.
2: Thank you very much, Shane. It is News Talk. It's News Talk Breakfast with me, Anton Savage, Friday the 5th of June. Still to come between now and 9.
3: Just signed off on the new bike shed there.
4: Right, yeah. How much did it cost?
3: Oh, just €336,000.
4: Sorry?
3: Oh, like €336,000. Thereabouts.
2: Well, it turns out they can be built for a lot cheaper than that. We'll have the details in about 10 minutes.
5: This drama is being played out in Westminster to the exclusion of all public discussion and debate. It's all about a psychodrama between three or four individuals.
2: Later this morning, former UK Labour leader Jeremy Corbyn will join us to discuss the current state of politics in the UK. And
6: swimming lanes stress me out because sometimes, and I don't want to be mean, but there's people that should be in the slow in the middle. And you're like, come on, I can't go in the slow because I'm too quick.
2: Do we all need a lesson on pool etiquette? We'll discuss after 8:30. If you want to get in touch, 53106 or 087 1400 106 on WhatsApp. Just a warning, the next 10 minutes may not be suitable for younger listeners because we are turning our attention to the trial of Jeffrey Donaldson and to the trial of fact of his wife, Eleanor Donaldson. And all week, the court in Newry Crown Court has been hearing testimony predominantly from complainant A and from complainant B. Yesterday saw others take to the stand. Our reporter, Emily Keegan, is with us. Emily, what did the court hear yesterday?
7: Yeah, so just to remind people at the start that Jeffrey Donaldson faces 18 charges, including one count of rape, and he denies those charges. And his wife, Eleanor Donaldson, has pleaded not guilty to 5 charges. And as you said there, she faces a trial of facts. So yesterday we heard evidence from the husband of complainant A, and he told the court that on the 27th of December 2019, complainant A told him about the alleged sexual abuse she experienced. Now, he actually became quite upset in the court and he broke down in tears a number of times, especially when telling the jury that his wife said Jeffrey Donaldson abused her on a number of occasions when she was younger. She told him Mr. Donaldson inappropriately touched her and on a number of occasions kissed her and put his tongue in her mouth. And she also told him about another alleged incident when Jeffrey Donaldson used a light to look at her private parts. And just recounting this experience, he told the court it was surreal to hear and that he was quite upset at the time. And again, he was quite upset reliving it in court again yesterday. And he said that she told him at the time she had never told anyone this before. And he said he could recognise that it was massive for her.
2: He said that it had a major impact on his wife.
7: Yeah, he did. And again, it was clear to see that from his own experience, it's had an impact on him too, all of these allegations. And it's something that they have been working through. And when we heard other witnesses throughout the rest of the day, we heard from the minister of a Presbyterian church and his wife, and that minister actually told the jury that in 2022 he was made aware of the fact complainant A and her husband were dealing with something that happened to the complainant in her early years, and he and his wife have been providing pastoral care to the couple since then. And going back to 2022, he said that the complainant's husband had mentioned there had been abuse of some kind, so before he came into direct contact with the couple themselves, he contacted the Presbyterian church's safeguarding team to learn how best to move forward with these discussions. And he told the court he met with complainant A and her husband and communicated it to them that they could talk about the situation in general, and as long as no specific names were mentioned, they'd have no responsibility to act on the information. So he said he and his wife spoke regularly with the couple over the following months. And then the court heard in the summer of 2023, this witness received a text message from Jeffrey Donaldson, who said he'd appreciate the opportunity to have a private conversation with him, but he told the court he responded the following day to say that that would be inappropriate. And the court then heard Jeffrey Donaldson replied to say it was better complainant A and her husband didn't know he had tried to make contact with the minister, but that he wanted them to know how sorry he was and he wanted to repent before them as he had done with the Lord. And the minister told the court that he didn't respond to those messages, but he did make the complainant and her husband aware of them and that he still offers them pastoral support to this day.
2: And as we've heard, Eleanor Donaldson, because of medical health reasons, is not attending court. Jeffrey Donaldson has been in court throughout?
7: Yes, he has. So, Jeff, as you said there, Eleanor won't be attending because she's been deemed medically unfit to actually contribute to proceedings. So that's why she's facing a trial of facts instead. And people may remember that this means that she can't be criminally convicted for any of the charges. The jury will just have to decide whether or not they believe she committed them, but she won't face a criminal conviction and she can still be acquitted. As you said, Jeffrey Donaldson has been there throughout proceedings. He's been taking notes, but there's been no visible reaction from him to any of the evidence that's been heard so far.
2: And today draws to a conclusion week one of evidence before Newry Crown Court. What witnesses are expected today?
7: Yeah, so over the coming days, again, listeners may remember that complainant B attended a Christian rehab facility when she was in her teenage years. And it's expected that over the coming days, we'll hear from a number of witnesses who work at that rehab centre.
2: Emily, thank you very much. That is our News Talk reporter there, Emily Keegan from Newry Crown Court, 53106. If you'd like to get in touch with the programme at a cost of 30 cent or 087 1400 106. The cost of medical negligence claims in the state has reached nearly 1.8 billion euro across the past 5 years. That's accounting for fees paid to lawyers, medical experts, and of course the settlements themselves. With us is Ciara McPhillips, who's a medical negligence solicitor with Michael Boylan Litigation. Ciara, there's two ways to interpret those kind of figures. One is to say that that shows that egregious harm has been done to many and that it has taken a lot to compensate them for that harm. The other is to suggest that perhaps things are getting out of hand in terms of compensation and cost. What's your view?
8: Hello, thank you very much for having me on this morning. Well, the first thing is the breakdown of those figures. So 1.2 billion is attributable to the damages paid to patients who have been injured in Irish hospitals over a period of approximately 5 years. 1.2 billion in damages. That is families, patients, and communities perhaps devastated by catastrophic injuries occurring in our hospitals. And I think the first thing that has to be thought about here is how can that be prevented? Because I can guarantee you, if you spoke to any of my former clients, the money they received, whilst it might have eased financial concerns and worries, they would give it all back in a heartbeat to not be injured in the way they are. So the largest portion here of the figures being discussed is damages. And if we can avoid the damages being needed to be paid, surely that is the best way forward.
2: Now, I know it would be...
8: Sorry,
2: let's return to the cost in a second, but just to follow on your own theme, it would be ideal to live in a world where there was never any negligence nor any mistakes. But is there a point at which it becomes an impossible goal where we simply have to accept there will always be some level of damage, even if the result of that is so horrendous?
8: And in fact, that's exactly what I was going to lead on with. Of course, like nobody is infallible, and you do your job today and I do my job today and a doctor goes out the door to do their job today, and none of us set out to do harm or do our job anything but to the best of our ability. But mistakes happen. We're human. Mistakes happen. But the safety net should be there then to catch people when that does happen, and it shouldn't be an onerous process on either the patient or the doctor when that does occur. Do you think the figures are now at a level that you would ask things Phil Irish Independent does, some of the contributors that do that, about what is happening in the hospital?
2: Oh, I'm sorry, Ciara.
8: You have to remember, medical negligence cases are subject...
2: Sorry, Ciara, that line is breaking down too badly. What we'll try to do is we'll try to re-establish you on a slightly cleaner line, if you can. That's Ciara McPhillips. And what we were discussing, if you just tuned in, was the fact that medical negligence claims now running to the order of about 1.8 billion euro across the last 5 years. And Ciara was making the point that 1.2 billion of that is actual compensation for victims who have been egregiously harmed by medical negligence. It does, of course, leave the other 600 million in costs, both in terms of legal fees and in terms of court costs, which, as Ciara was saying, it can be addressed separately. And we'll try to get Ciara reset up on a cleaner line and get into those costs after this break.
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2: Picking up where we left off, we were discussing the revelations that over the past 5 years, the state has paid almost €1.8 billion in medical negligence costs. And Ciara McPhillips was giving her analysis. She's a medical negligence solicitor with Michael Boylan Litigation. And she had made the point that €1.2 billion of that was exclusively towards compensating those who had been damaged in the most horrendous way. And every one of those that she had dealt with would much prefer to have not incurred the damage that was done to them or their loved ones and forgone the money. Does leave, though, Ciara, the other €600 million. And that €600 million is being consumed by the courts, by medical experts and by lawyers. That is more than €500 million. That's a lot of money.
21: It is indeed. It is indeed. And you're right to highlight that that is spread across a number of aspects. So the court service and the state are included in that themselves in terms of stamp duties paid on legal documents and indeed VAT, which is payable on the legal services and ultimately goes back to the state. But yes, definitely included within that are the costs paid to expert witnesses, barristers and solicitors. And the costs are clearly rising based on the figures produced over the last number of years. And I would like to see a deeper analysis of those figures, because when you compare 2025, say, with 2021, we were still within the COVID era. The courts were not perhaps sitting as normal. And I would have thought it was actually quite likely possible at that stage that there was a higher rate of mediations and resolutions because the court simply wasn't available. The other thing is there is usually a significant time lag between a case resolving and the costs being paid, which can also mean that some of the figures from 2021 might actually date back to cases as far back as 2018, 2019. So there would obviously then be inflationary pressures over the last
2: number of
21: years.
2: But is there also a fundamental issue to do with? I mean, first of all, if you look at the quantum of those figures by comparison to each other, 1.2 versus 600 million means that the lawyers and the medical experts are receiving pretty much half the money that goes to those who were injured. And if you look...
21: Sorry, I just would have to point out, though, that the figures usually produced by the state in response to these type of parliamentary questions do include the full sum. So a significant portion, 23%, in fact, will be VAT. So, you know, it's not just pure fees or legal cost, whereas obviously the compensation has no tax component to it. So you're not necessarily comparing apples with apples there.
2: Even if you pull VAT off it, you're still looking at what, north of 400 million, 500 million by comparison to 1.2. It is still a very large proportion of the total payout that ends up being subsumed or consumed by the system rather than by the ultimate victim. I'm wondering about the level of complexity of the system because we got an interesting text that says, Anton, solicitor here, regarding legal fees and medical negligence claims, one has to look at our requirements to take a case like this. For a start, there can't be a claim issued without a review from a peer to confirm that there was negligence. This peer will need all medical records for the claimant and patient. There's obviously a substantial third-party cost to this. Then the rules say we need a junior and senior counsel. Then there is a need for an occupational assessor's report based on medical prognosis and probably an actuary report. Further, the state fights nearly all cases and instances in this, the texter says, we ran a case whereby there was an apology in the Dáil, yet they still fought the case. That's an extraordinary level of costly complexity, isn't it?
21: It is. And I have to echo the sentiment expressed by your texter there. We have cases in which hospital staff have sat down and apologised to patients and their families, and the case has been fought tooth and nail, denying fault, despite the fact the person who was at the coalface of providing the care has admitted that there were errors and mistakes which caused harm. So that's not a unique experience. To be fair to the judiciary and the court system, they have taken steps arising from the report chaired by Rona Mahoney, which is referred to in today's Irish Independent article, to put in place dedicated clinical negligence lists, put in place clearer rules about earlier disclosure. But there is more that could be done. We have attempted, in our own firm, we have attempted to pilot pre-action protocols. But in reality, we haven't found that they are indeed expediting matters or lessening the workload at all.
2: Ciara, thank you very much for that analysis. Ciara McPhillips, medical negligence solicitor with Michael Boylan Litigation. Now, the HSE, staying with medical matters, their national clinical lead on addiction, Professor Eamon Keenan, has warned about an influx of synthetic cannabis causing more individuals to present with significant mental health issues. Johanna Ivers, Professor of Addiction at the School of Medicine at Trinity College Dublin, is with us. Johanna, what is synthetic cannabis?
0: Well, it is a man-made cannabis. So most people would be used to the cannabis plant and things like hemp and CBD, and they're all naturally occurring things. This is when we take either the plant and we modify it, so it is interfered with and modified, or it is completely mimicked in a lab. So it is man-made in a sense.
2: And does it mean then that the psychoactive ingredients within it are stronger and more damaging?
0: Oh, absolutely. We know that they can be anywhere up to, 100 times more potent. So there's a very good analogy to think about. If we think about cannabis, it has a kind of dimmer effect. So it will give you a high. And then after a point, it gets as high as it gets. But with synthetic cannabinoids, they just keep going. So it's akin to looking at the difference between a dimmer light and a floodlight. And the other thing to know, Anton, is it doesn't have a ceiling effect. So lots of drugs that are natural will run their course and have a peak high. These drugs tend to just keep on running. And so there you've got a greater risk of things like fatal overdose and lots of then other potential harms, both psychological and physical.
2: Those potential harms, particularly the psychological and psychiatric impact, give us a sense of what people present with.
0: So what we see, and again, the cases are modest but quite severe. So, and again, we're starting to see this because it is a newer kind of issue, but you're looking at the more severe end of not just anxiety, but drug-induced psychosis, which is incredibly severe and life-altering, not just for the person, but for their family, and can have long enduring effects.
2: And that doesn't mean just a single psychotic break. That can mean a chronic psychotic recurring problem.
0: Yes, depending on how the person presents and how early they get treatment and all of those complicating factors. And again, then we have to think about our system and how the system is set up to respond, you know, to the complexity of the cases, and the capacity is really questionable at the moment. You know, our addiction and mental health services are on their knees. So we are now seeing things like this compounding that issue.
2: And to what extent, Joanna, do people believe that cannabis, even be it synthetic, is a less dangerous drug than things like methamphetamine or like a cocaine, and therefore don't think they are running any risk?
0: I think there's a couple of things. I think because we think, you know, and you often hear people say things like, you know, plant-based drugs. So people have this notion that if it's natural, then it's good. But then we have this system where we're interfering with that and we're taking out properties that are there to balance that out. So you've got that issue. And then we do have the issue that some of these substances were being sold on the high street. So people get this false sense of security from things like that. And it was a definite case of us not, you know, the legislation and the way that we were dealing with it was behind the system. So So I think people are lulled into a false sense of security, and they also associate them with properties that they think are either still there or are not as modified as they are when we see them in terms of NPS.
2: Joanna, thank you very much. That's Joanna Ivers, who is Professor of Addiction at School of Medicine in Trinity College.
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2: Cameron Hill from Off the Ball is with us. Busy night for both the Republic of Ireland men's and women's teams. What's on the cards?
16: Indeed, Anton. So the Republic of Ireland play the first of their final two group games tonight as they chase automatic qualification for the 2027 World Cup in Brazil. So Carlo Ward's side welcomed the Netherlands to Parky Cueve tonight and can move ahead of the Dutch in their group with a win. They're also looking to avenge a 2-1 defeat in Utrecht back in March. They can still top the group and qualify automatically for next summer's finals in Brazil with wins over the Dutch and France in their final game. Remember, they are guaranteed at least a playoff by dint of their Nations League campaign, and kickoff in Cork tonight is at 7:30. We'll have full live and full live radio commentary on Off the Ball underway here on News Talk this evening.
2: It doesn't matter if it's exclusive. Who would listen anywhere else, Cameron?
16: It's exclusive in that Stephen Doyle and Pro Slattery aren't doing it anywhere else. So the men's team continue their Nations League preparations with a friendly against Canada overnight. Hamer Hogrimsson expected to name a pretty experimental starting 11 with several new faces, including in the squad, for this friendly. Now, the head coach also revealed yesterday that striker Evan Ferguson will be out of action until well into the autumn. So he initially picked up an ankle issue with his club Roma while trying to avoid a pitch-side photographer during their Europa League game against Stuttgart back in January. So no good deed goes unpunished. And he underwent surgery in March, where they apparently found much more damage in the affected area. And Halgrimsson says Ferguson will likely be out for longer than they'd hoped.
3: Probably he's fully fit sometime October, September, October. But you never know. Hopefully it'll be sooner. But I think for him and everyone, it would be wise to take this slowly and just leave it in the past, this injury, instead of trying to rush it.
2: So if we cast our mind back to 1973, the discussions began about Katie Taylor's final fight. I believe we're getting close to a conclusion.
16: Yeah, Croke Park is expected to be confirmed as the venue for her retirement bout later today. So a press conference is scheduled to take place at GAA headquarters this afternoon. Now, earlier this week, the WBC confirmed that Flora Pili of France will take on Taylor for the super lightweight title. The previous champion, Sandy Ryan, had to vacate the belt after the organisation announced her pregnancy before she did, which I think is not a great move. And if you want to hear the full story of how this fight eventually came to be, there's an episode I've done on Let Me Explain with Sean Defoe that kind of details it all in granular detail.
2: I assume
16: detail.
2: It lasts 4.5 hours, given how long the negotiations have been.
16: I started playing it this morning and it's still going. So yeah, if you want to get up to speed on that, definitely give that a lesson.
2: Lastly, the French Open men's semi-finals down for decision at Roland Garros today.
16: And second seed Alexander Zverev goes up against Czechia's Jakub Mensik. The world number 3 Zverev is targeting a first ever Grand Slam title, but he comes up against the hard-serving 20-year-old from Czechia, who of course saw off Gian Fonseca in the quarterfinals. It's an all-Italian affair in the other last four clash, when 10th seed Flavio Cobolli, who's apparently been using Rafa Nadal's old shower stall in Roland Garros as a superstition, he comes up against the world number 104 Matteo Arnaldi in the evening session. Arnaldi is bidding to become the first unseeded player to reach a men's Grand Slam final since Jo Wilfried Tsonga all the way back in the 2008 Australian Open.
2: Cameron, I realise you're probably working for much of it, but the bits that you're not, have a great weekend. That is Cameron Hill from Off the Wall. We'll shoot across to Shane Beattie in the newsroom.
4: Thanks, Anton. Vladimir Zelensky is calling for a face-to-face meeting with Vladimir Putin in a fresh attempt to end the war in Ukraine. In an open letter to the Russian president, Mr. Zelensky proposes talks in a neutral country and offered a full ceasefire while they take place. Gardaí have charged a man in connection with Monday's stabbing on Clarendon Street in Dublin city centre. He's due before court this morning. And Taoiseach Micheál Martin is in Montenegro today for the EU Western Balkans summit. Leaders from EU member states and 6 Western Balkan countries are meeting to discuss closer cooperation, regional stability and progress towards EU membership. Out on the roads, with thanks to the Dublin Airport app, in Dublin, Gardner Street inbound is slow from Railway Street Junction to Beresford Place. Finglas Road inbound is busy from Glasnevin Cemetery to Hart's Corner. And in Cork, there's congestion coming off the South Ring Road eastbound at Junction 3 Bishopstown, with reports of a crash on the Bandon Road roundabout. Now the weather, with thanks to Blackrock Health, sunny spells, scattered showers, some heavy rain later. Highest temperatures 12 to 16 degrees. That's it for now. More at 9.
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22: With Cantor Fitzgerald Ireland, helping people across Ireland invest, plan and grow their wealth with confidence. Cantor Fitzgerald Ireland is regulated by the Central Bank of Ireland.
2: And Joe, you've been speaking to the guy appointed by Donald Trump to sell America to international tourists.
23: Yeah, he's been given a not so simple task by Donald Trump of attracting millions of visitors to the US every year. No mean feat when the public face of America is not that popular worldwide. His name is Nick Adams, and he is the US Special Presidential Envoy for Tourism. And I began by asking about the onerous things that tourists have to do in order to get to the States, including 5 years of social media history.
24: Well, first of all, I can tell you that any 99.9% of people, Joe, that come to the United States of America as tourists, as travellers, are going to encounter an entirely seamless experience from the moment their plane touches down to the moment that they go back to the departure lounge to go home. So all of the perceptions that are out there that you're going to travel to the United States, that you're going to be detained, that your phone is going to be confiscated, that your social media is going to be poured over, that you're then going to be placed on a plane and return to where you came from. All of that is just not true. No social media policy like that has ever been implemented. So,
5: but
24: you
5: it
24: should
5: was,
24: not be worried
5: it
24: about
5: was floated. It was discussed. Five-year social media history.
24: There are all kinds of things that are floated, Joe, but we need to deal with what's actually happening, what the reality is. 250th birthday. And of course, I know it's a little bit of a sore point,
5: that we
24: but
5: didn't
24: we,
5: make
24: we do
5: it.
24: Have a small tournament that is going on as well.
5: Indeed, we do. Look, when they arrive, tourists will be surprised at how expensive the place is. And I've done some research on this. The two most visited, or among the two most visited cities in the United States, are New York and LA. And Dublin, which is the most expensive city in Europe, is 20 to 40% cheaper than those two cities to go out for a meal.
24: Well, I haven't seen your information, but I will take what you're telling me. This is what I'd have to say. Prices are going up everywhere. The cost of living is going up everywhere. As a person in my role, I would love for everything to be as affordable as conceivably possible, because that would mean that more
5: the holiday costs less.
24: The most amount of people would come. But my other message would be to everybody that is listening, America is worth it.
5: Is it easy to sell America when the public face of America is Donald Trump, who's not that popular outside the US?
24: Yes. I mean, Donald Trump is the best advertisement for the United States of America and tourism. First of all, the tourist numbers have been declining since 2019.
5: Mm-hmm. Not worldwide, though.
24: So 9.1%. Well, let me explain to you what's happened in America. 9.1% of the American economy was tourism in 2019. And last year, it was 8.6%. Mm-hmm. But it took 6 years for that 0.5% drop. So we had COVID, yeah, and then we had Joe Biden. And that's really when the numbers started to decline.
5: Well, I'm sure it's not Joe Biden's fault. It's also the rise of tech.
24: You're correct. There was a dip last year. But you've also got to remember, Joe, that a lot of people were thinking to themselves, 2026 is America's big year.
5: Mm.
24: Do I just wait a little while and travel when there's the 250 and there's the FIFA World Cup? Or do I go this year? So I think there was a little bit of that. But the good news is everything's rebounding. The latest data that's come across my desk shows an uptick, shows a rebound, 3% increase in flights, a million more seats, increased visitor spend, a 2.1% projected increased tourism contribution to the American GDP, 12% more American jobs.
2: So there you go. That was Nick Adams speaking to our business editor, Joe Lynham, about the task facing him when he was appointed by Donald Trump to sell America to international tourists. Claire Byrne is with us. She's going to be taking over on the button of nine. Claire, what have you coming up?
6: Good morning to you. Well, we have the boss of Return coming in. Return has been massively successful. I'd say we all agree, right? Everybody's doing it, putting their cans and bottles back into the machine. But they've loads of money in the bank that people haven't claimed. So we all pay the 15 cent on the cans. Not everybody claims it back. Like in 2024, it was over 60 million euro that was not claimed. So where's that money going? What should happen to it? We'll be asking all of those questions later on. Give it away. We're going to talk to a man whose mother fell victim to a romance scam. So she fell in love with somebody who said he was working with the American military in Syria, but he was actually in Lagos in Nigeria, possibly a teenage boy, inducing her to give him money. This guy said, mammy, stop talking to your man in Nigeria. He's not who he says he is. Then got on a plane and went to Nigeria to find the man. Now, this guy is a journalist. He's written a book about it. It is absolutely fascinating. It is a massive industry. And if you're not doing scams in Nigeria, you are nobody. And some of these guys, one of whom, he managed to seduce an Irish woman called Teresa, made enough money. Now, enough money in Nigeria is small enough fry in the context of what we would reckon here is a fortune. But he made enough money to move into a hotel. And that is where he was living. So there's another industry where the people in the hotel are selling the expensive drinks to the guys who are making money off people in the West who are carrying out these scams. Fascinating stuff.
2: One of my favorite, I think it was Freakonomics had a thing where they did an analysis of the cut through of those scams. And they made a point, which was that, you know, the way on initial read, you think, how could anybody be gullible enough to fall for this? They should be better at it. And And they were saying, no, that's the reason they make them like that. Because if you make them too good, you end up with people who later in the process will realize they're being duped. Whereas if you make them very bad, the few who fall for them, you know, I probably have a decent mark from the outset.
6: And you know what's fascinating? It started with the Nigerian prince in the 90s who had the cash for you ready to go. And so we were all sort of happy but greedy back then. Now we're all lonely. So they go for the loneliness button and they press it and it works. Works oh, over and over again. It's going to be great. Anyway, the other news I have for you is that Taylor Swift has released her new song for Toy Story 5. We have a little stop. We have a little snippet of it. But seeing you tonight, I remembered I loved you. Came back. Stop dancing now.
2: She's giving out about another failed relationship, is she?
6: No, she's not. She's saying, I knew it. I knew you. It's a song for Jesse.
2: Oh, it's a positive
6: and it's
2: one.
6: Going to be, yeah, and it's going to be the earworm of 2026. And you're going to love it in You are.
2: Claire Byrne, I look forward to being forced to love Taylor Swift. That is Claire Byrne. She's going to be with you in about 20 minutes. 53106 if you want to get in touch, or 087-1400-106. Now, Niamh O'Reilly is going to be with us in a couple of minutes to talk about pool etiquette. If you've been in a public pool and found yourself being milled by people who think that they are competing in the Olympics, she has the guide to what the do's and don'ts are after this break.
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2: Yes, News Talk Breakfast. In a couple of seconds, we're going to be talking to former UK Labour leader Jeremy Corbyn about the state of politics in the UK and the state of his former party. Before that, Niamh O'Reilly is with us to talk swimming pool etiquette, because according to herself, the situation in public pools is disastrous. You end up being run over by people who think they are competing in the Olympics. Niamh, what is the worst that you have seen in terms of poor public pool etiquette?
12: Hi, Anton. Yeah, I think it's probably lane hogging. So in most public pools, you will have it divided up into open swim and areas for people to swim in lanes. There's normally slow, medium, fast. And I think Irish people seem to have a problem picking sort of the right lane. And if they pick the wrong lane, they tend to stay in it. And it can be very frustrating if you're just trying to go about your business and do a few lengths, you know, and you have somebody who refuses to either move up or down to the correct lane. And it can cause an awful lot of aggro. You know, I've seen people like shouting at each other in a public swimming pool, you know, over kind of lane etiquette or lack of lane etiquette, as it were.
2: What about pool toys and general playfulness?
12: Yeah, that tends to be like a lot of our pools are hotel pools. You know, 57% of the pool space are hotel pools, and they kind of tend to be a little bit like the Wild West and all bets are off. Generally, because they're a different size to a public swimming pool, they can be kind of smaller or they can be a funny shape. So sometimes they might have one lane cordoned off for people to go in and do a few lengths. But like, be prepared for kids to be throwing inflatables over your head, you know, and pool noodles whacking you in the face as you're trying to just go up and down and get a few lengths in. So it's mayhem a lot of the time.
2: So is this one of those things, like, you know, the way you see these signs now in a lot of public service offices where they say rudeness to our staff will not be tolerated? Do you need the same thing in public pools where there is a list of acceptable and unacceptable behaviours?
12: I think that would be great, but I just think maybe like a public information campaign on pool etiquette would be great, because I think a lot of people just don't know how to behave in like a public swimming pool. Because I don't know about you, but I wasn't brought to a swimming pool very often when I was a kid. It was more of a rarity or a treat. So I just don't think we've grown up having this stuff ingrained into us. So I don't think it would do any harm to kind of teach people, you know, the right and the wrong way to do things in swimming pools. Like, if you want to overtake someone in a lane, officially you're supposed to tap the ankles of the person in front of you. And some people can, they don't know why you're doing it, and they can get very irate and be like, why are you touching my feet? You know, and you're trying to tell them this is kind of the accepted way of letting someone know that you want to pass them. So I think it's just a
2: hang on for a second, Niamh. I am not one to question you, but how did this, where is the rule written down about this ankle tapping?
12: Oh, it's like, if you're a swimmer, like, there are kind of accepted rules. Like, I don't know if they're written down in a swimming pool, but like, they're probably on Swim Ireland's website.
2: No,
12: or something.
2: There is no context in life in which I will accept a stranger touching my ankles.
12: It's gross. I'm not the biggest fan of it either. And I would not like to touch someone else's feet or have some randomer touch my feet in a pool. But apparently that is the accepted way to let someone know, hey, can I pass you out, please? Because if you're stopping to ask them, you're kind of interrupting a flow. So I guess this is the easiest but kind of grossest way to pass someone out in a pool. So I think maybe it would be wise if Swim Ireland or whatever the established body is would maybe just let people know, hey, this is, you know, swim etiquette. This is how you do X, Y, Z. I think it's just that people don't know.
2: Niamh, thank you very much. Niamh O'Reilly, who is a freelance journalist. 53106, if you have a view, or 087 1400 106. And 53106 and 087 1400 106 are the numbers that you need if there are any questions you would like to put to Jeremy Corbyn, the former leader of the Labour Party in the UK, because he is with us now this morning. Jeremy, good morning.
13: Good morning. How are you?
2: I am very good. Can I begin with your view on events recently? Because I see you quoted as saying that you felt sorry, or that you feel sorry, for Keir Starmer. Not the slightest bit of schadenfreude, do you feel?
13: Well, I think when somebody's up against it, one obviously thinks through positions you've been in and how difficult it is. But then the other side of it is that Keir Starmer's government was elected on what we can only describe as a loveless landslide in Britain, and has now proceeded with basically continuing with Tory austerity, with a few changes here on the edges. But on the international stage has been lamentable in speaking up for the human rights of Palestinians or indeed other people around the world, and presiding now over a massive increase in arms expenditure, rather than being a government dedicated to try and bring an end to the dreadful conflicts around the world. So I feel very sad and very disappointed for the way in which the Labour Party has behaved in government and the way the Labour Party has behaved towards its own members. When I ceased to be leader of the Labour Party in 2020, there were close to 600,000 members. They don't even publish the membership figures now, but I'm guessing it's well south of 200,000, maybe even less than that. They had some truly terrible local election results, and we now have the growth of the far right in Britain, and Labour's in government seems to think the way to defeat the far right in Britain is to concede ground to them on refugees, on immigration, and so much more. You have to stand.
2: Can I ask you on that, Jeremy? There's a twofold question. On the one hand, to what extent do you fear the rise of the far right? How significant do you think they are? How significant do you think reform will be in the next general? And to your own issue or your own point, how do you defeat them, if not by giving territory?
13: Well, you defeat them by uniting communities to achieve something better. If you're up against it, bad housing, overcrowded housing, expensive housing, inadequate income, having to access food banks in order just to make ends meet in modern Britain, and at the same time you see a exponential growth in the personal wealth of the very wealthiest, the growth of the billionaire class, and you see growing inequality all around you, is the answer to blame people of a different colour, who come from a different country, from a different background, for your problems? Or is the answer to do something about it, like politically change the way in which decisions are made and change the direction of travel of the country? Reform turn up in any place where there's a problem, offer a blame culture, which is nasty and dangerous and ends up being violent often against the most vulnerable people in our society, or do you give people that sense of hope? And
2: the reform approach, whether or not it may be the ideal one from your perspective, it does seem to be working politically though, isn't it?
13: Well, it is and it isn't, because where reform have gained control of local authorities, and they do have quite a few, the two things seem to happen. One is that many of their councillors are completely unprepared for it and then don't even go into any further preparation. So they haven't got a clue what they're doing, don't understand the structures, not interested in it. And simply then some of them just simply disappear. Or they think the whole thing about being in local authorities is the flags you put up outside the town hall rather than what you actually do. And in some cases, they are making quite vicious cuts against voluntary sector organisations and social care and so on. So I don't think the experience in local government is going to stand them in good stead coming a future election. There's also a big dispute within the far right between Reform and now the growth of Restore, which if anything are even further to the right, and then the activities of their friends on the street led by Stephen Yaxley Lennon, who also calls himself Tommy Robinson, and the violence that emanates whenever his group turn up on demonstrations. And so I think there's some difficult days ahead, but unless the rest of the community stand up against the racism that's in sight at the moment, and the government stops its endless attack on people that have migrated to Britain. I mean, think of this one. They're trying to take away or limit the indefinite leave to remain provision, which is there in immigration law. Take that away, I'm not quite sure how many people are affected, but it is thousands who work for Transport for London. It is people in every single hospital in the whole country. It is an unbelievably short-sighted and unpleasant decision. And the stress that I hear from my constituents who thought they had permanent right of residence in Britain now find it being under threat. It's
2: can I ask? I'm conscious, Jeremy, just of time. So two other areas I'd like your view on. One is in respect of the whole Mandelson issue, because while there were problems for the government, what seems to have catalysed the ultimate, the start of the fall for Keir Starmer was that the revelations in respect of Mandelson. And I read a conversation that was attributed to you and Tony Benn way back when Mandelson was originally beginning his climb, and you saying that this man needed to be watched. Can you get to the heart of the bit that I don't understand in this is, regardless of what vetting was done, regardless of the process around it, how did anybody think he was right for the ambassadorship?
13: Well, that is the whole question. I remember when Mandelson first appeared, brought in by Neil Kinnock in 1987, Tony Benn saying to me, this guy will do us no good at all. He has a totally different agenda. Mandelson then became incredibly influential in the Labour Party under Kinnock. Even more, John Smith wouldn't have anything to do with him. So he had a while out of the way until poor John died. And we then had Blair, in which Mandelson was in their centre stage. Blair was forced to sack him twice from government, Gordon Brown once, and I would have thought that alone would be enough to raise some question marks. And then Starmer comes up with this idea that Mandelson would be the ideal ambassador to the USA, pushes it through relentlessly, despite apparently all his advisors saying there are dangers involved in here, there are red flags here, don't do it. Mandelson carries on having this relationship with his company, which had been promoting Palantir and others, carries on indeed having a commercial interest, as I understand it, in Palantir, even after he'd become ambassador to Washington, and takes Starmer to a private meeting with Palantir while he's there. Well, goodness, what on earth were they thinking of? Why was Mandelson allowed anywhere near being ambassador to Washington?
2: I assume were you in that role, you would never have given it any consideration.
13: Absolutely none whatsoever. And indeed, when I became leader, as is well on the record, there were many people well on the right of the Labour Party who put me under enormous pressure. They said, what you need to do is bring in Mandelson, bring in Alistair Campbell, bring in the team that won under Blair, and you'll be fine. And I said, no, absolutely no way will I bring any of those people in because of Iraq, because of their attitude, and basically because of their agenda, which is one of neoliberal economics and privatizing public services. And so absolutely no way.
2: Can I ask you one final thing, which is Wes Streeting across has brought the issue of the UK's former membership and possibly future membership of the European Union back into sharp focus as a function of the upcoming Labour leadership campaign. In a word, do you see a realistic prospect of the UK in the short to medium term returning to the EU?
13: I don't see it rejoining the EU. What I do want and hope is that we have a more intelligent relationship with the EU, with much easier trade and much easier forms of travel, which will obviously help a great deal in the relationship with Ireland. I don't think the EU would want Britain back in. I also have deep concerns about both the economic and the foreign policy direction of the EU, which is turning itself, sadly, into a quasi-military power.
2: Jeremy, thank you very much for your time this morning. That is Jeremy Corbyn, who is MP for Islington North and London, and of course, parliamentary leader of your party. Thanks as well to the team on the show, our editor Aisling Moore, programme editor Emer Bradley, producers Dara Faulkner, Aisling Lynch and Ellen Kenny, researchers Cian Burns and Shanna Cole, Anne-Marie Kane was our broadcast assistant, and Cormac McDonough was on the sound desk in the control room. That is it for us. Anything you missed, newstalk.com. See you on Monday at 7. Bye-bye.
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19: It's
0: It's the URC semi-final. Leinster Rugby are looking to defend their title. 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
3: 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A new breakthrough in ovarian cancer treatment? And does the return scheme need to do more about litter? We'll speak to their CEO, Ciarán Foley, very shortly. First, though, it is time for the very latest news with Shane Beattie.
2: Across Ireland, this is the home of conversation that counts. 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
4: It's 9 o'clock, good morning. Vladimir Zelensky is calling for a face-to-face meeting with Vladimir Putin in a fresh attempt to end the war in Ukraine. In an open letter to the Russian president, the Ukrainian president proposes talks in a neutral country. The Kremlin says Mr. Putin will be briefed on the proposal. The Russian leader insists Ukraine must make major concessions before any peace deal can be reached.
5: There is no need to stop hostilities, to start the talks. No need. We did have talks already.
4: The investigation into the death of Kayhan Balogun in Dublin City has seen one person charged. A man in his 20s is due before the Criminal Courts of Justice today, charged with assault causing harm as part of the case. The 21-year-old student died after being stabbed in the early hours of Monday morning following a gig on Grafton Street. Taoiseach Micheál Martin is in Montenegro today for the EU Western Balkans Summit. Leaders from EU member states and six Western Balkan countries are meeting to discuss closer cooperation, regional stability and progress towards EU membership. And scientists say they have successfully trialled an AI-designed vaccine which could end pandemics before they begin. They say it could be used to block whole families of viruses, including future mutations. The University of Cambridge team says it's the first time a vaccine's key component has been designed entirely by AI and then trialled in people. That's it for now. More at 10.
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4: Sunny spells and scattered showers with some heavy rain later. Highest temperatures 12 to 16 degrees. 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
3: Good morning, you're welcome to the programme. You're listening to the Claire Byrne Show on News Talk. Coming up on today's show, are we running the risk of letting AI get away from us?
8: You want the option to be able to take your foot off the gas and put your foot on the brake, right? Right now, it's like the AI industry has a gas pedal, but it doesn't have a brake pedal in the car.
3: While Donald Trump is focused on the Middle East, Vladimir Zelensky wants to sit down with Vladimir Putin.
9: They're going to make compromises. I suggested those compromises. And, you know, we've had a lot to do with it. We'd love to see they're two very good people. They're two very, incredible countries, beautiful countries. They've got to stop.
3: Why have calls for lip fillers to be regulated here not been heeded by government?
10: And we've no idea what's in these fillers. There's no traceability. And that's where a lot of our concern is going from as well.
3: You can WhatsApp us this morning. The number is 087 1400 106 or you can email clairebyrne@newstalk.com. Well, it's been more than 2 years since we all started paying a little extra for our cans and drink bottles and then getting it back at the return machines. And Ciarán Foley, CEO of Return, joins me now. Good morning, Ciarán.
11: Morning, Claire.
3: There's no doubt about it. It has been successful, hasn't it? A lot of us are doing it. We're taking our cans and bottles back and getting the 15 cent or so back on a receipt then.
11: Absolutely, yeah. I think the vast majority of people are

0: doing it. So we're delighted. We've taken over 2.9 billion containers back since we started. We actually had our highest ever week last week. So momentum is still there. We had 33 million containers returned last week. But as well as that, we're seeing the impact on litter. You know, there's a reduction of over 50% of litter of these containers. Coastwatch telling us the cleanest beaches for 25 years. We constantly get feedback from Tidy Towns about the lack of these containers being littered now. And the other thing that probably blown us away is the amount of community activity we've seen around the scheme. So there's unbelievably over 5,000 community activities now, be that schools or charities or clubs or whatever.
1: Asking people to bring their bottles and then the funds raised goes to that organisation.
0: Exactly.
1: Okay, now while a lot of people are returning the bottles and cans, a lot of people are not. So they're paying their 15 cent over to return and they're not getting it back, which means that you have a lot of money in the bank.
0: Yeah, I mean, there's a slight misconception, I guess, about how much money we have in the bank. There's obviously a cost to running the scheme and we have to invest in the national infrastructure. So there's always a portion of those unredeemed deposits, as is the case all over the world, that we need to run the scheme. But basically speaking, we have a long-term business plan that says that 90% we're break-even. So
1: 90% of the cans and bottles coming back to
0: redemption.
1: You.
0: Redemption, yeah. So if you recall, we had a target to get to 77% by last year, and we have to get to 90% by 2029. So we're currently on target. We've more to do. I guess the point you make, there are still people who are in particular using mixed dry recycling, which just isn't as environmentally strong as putting it through the scheme. So we need to persuade those people to start.
1: Okay,
0: but
1: on the money side, so in 2024, there was 66.7 million in unreturned deposits. Do you have an update on that figure for us, a 2025 figure?
0: We do, yeah. So that's going to continuously reduce. Now, at the start, we had loans to pay off. We have to build up contingency reserve funds of 27.5 million. There's a lot of cost that goes into setting up the infrastructure of the scheme. That has reduced. It was 55 million in 2025. Again, about 30 million of that is required always.
1: But it's a lot of money, isn't it?
0: It's a lot of money, but it takes money to run the scheme. I think the important thing
1: is. But what are you going to do with the excess?
0: Yeah, well, I guess that's what I was getting to. So, look, first and foremost, we invest in the scheme. We invest in convenience, we invest in education, we invest in trying to make the scheme as strong as it possibly can be. Thereafter, our plan is we think we will have available cash of about 30 million on current projection by the end of 2027. Our ambition is to build a recycling plant on the island of Ireland because we currently export all of the material that we collect. So we're
1: and there are questions
0: with
1: being
0: the minister
1: asked
0: about
1: that
0: project.
1: Plan because you are a not for profit. Like, why would you get involved in the business end of it?
0: We're not getting involved in the business end. We look at this as purely circularity. So right now, we needed to get to 60% redemption to make it economically viable for anybody to build a plant on the island. We're well past that now, so we're in tender process. The business case has gone to the minister purely based on circularity. We're trying to do the right thing for the environment and for Ireland. And obviously by putting that high-value recycling in Ireland is going to make a difference to the economy.
1: So are you saying that in order to get somebody interested in or to do this project, that you need to invest in it, that you need to put up some of the capital here?
0: Well, for us, to be honest, that will de-risk the project in the long term. So if it's not a commercial venture by a private company, then there's a lot of volatility in the price of plastic, to be honest. And sometimes it can be, you know, profitable, sometimes it can be loss-making.
1: So is that what the industry's telling you? That we wouldn't do this on our own? We need you to come
0: not
1: behind us?
0: Not necessarily. People might take a risk and do it on their own. But for us, what we've seen around Europe is in order for, again, as a not-for-profit, when all we're really interested in is circularity, it will de-risk the project in the long term, that if the price of plastic goes down, we will be able to maintain the plant and then we'll use the profits ultimately to invest in the circular economy for Ireland.
1: Yeah.
0: So it's a win-win if the not-for-profit company is.
1: But you know, you'll have retailers listening to this and they'll say, well, you would only give us the miserable 2.2% subvention from the return fee to help us with our costs, and they're left with a member of staff having to clean up, trying to get maintenance in when the machines break down, and you turn down the request to increase that fee when you've all this money sitting there. So how do you answer that?
0: Yeah, no, again, that's not the case. The miserable 2.2 cent, as you say, you know, soon multiplies when you're taking as many containers as we see.
1: But they say that the scheme is costing them money. That's their position.
0: And our job is to make sure that the scheme doesn't cost the money, to get it to break even. So Ireland, and we've compared ourselves to 16 other countries that are live across Europe. Our retailer handling fee is very strong. We're also the only country that provides grants to smaller retailers. So if you take less than 250,000 containers per year, you get 4,000 euros per year for 3 years. What the independent review that we just carried out did say was there was a squeeze middle between 250,000 and 500,000 containers that needed a little bit more support to get to break even. So we've introduced a new grant of 2,000 for 2 years for them. But we're perfectly satisfied now that we have a scheme that's fair, transparent, and gets retailers to break even.
1: So just explain that to me. So if you are taking in more than 250,000 cans or bottles a year, up to 500,000, you'll get what, 2,000?
0: You'll get 2,000.
1: For over 2 years.
0: Over 2 years, and then we'll review that again in 2028. That's on top of, obviously, the 2.2 cent for every container that, you take back.
1: But you'll know, I'm sure the retailers are saying it to you as well, they're smelly additions to their shops, aren't they? Sticky and smelly, and they have to have a member of staff to clean up that area. There's a cost involved in that, isn't there?
0: Absolutely, and that's what we're recompensing them for. But we get really, really positive feedback from retailers. So retailers have seen this as a footfall driver. The retailers in Ireland are probably the best in the world. I think they recognise that if they give people a good customer experience, people will come back to the store. And you'll see it all across Ireland that the retailers make a great effort to keep the machines clean, to keep the queues down. And you and I know that when you go and have a good experience, you're likely to go back. So I think there's a lot of positivity out there from retailers as well.
1: I didn't expect to get the level of questions and comments in, Ciarán, to be honest with you, because when I've spoken to you previously, you've been around launch time. So obviously there were a lot of questions at that time. A lot of people asking about the machines that will take in a lot of cans at the same time. Like, it is a pain, isn't it, at the weekends? You're queuing up. There's some fella in front of you with 40 empty Heineken cans, putting them through one by one. What's the story with those machines that can do more than one at a time?
0: Yep. So I do remember you commenting on them before. I remember you saying what a joy that would be. So we were about to roll them out at the time. There's actually 17 bulk machines around the country now, which is great. The numbers they're taking are colossal, and people are obviously enjoying the convenience of that. And there's a plan to roll out. We can see a plan immediately for 25. So it's up to the retailers if they decide to invest in those machines.
1: So again, they have to pay for those, have they, the retailers?
0: They have to pay for those, but without getting into specific numbers, they still get the 2.2 cent for each container. So if you're taking millions of containers, they do a business case. If it makes sense for them to invest in a bulk machine, then that's what they'll do. And we're seeing them growing rapidly around the country.
1: I saw at Bloom last weekend, you had a huge presence, like the equivalent of half a field with all of the branding and staff and so on. Yeah. And when you see that, and then you see the retailer saying, can you give us a little bit extra here to run this scheme? I mean, they see that you have the money there, Ciarán.
0: So genuinely, we're not about the money. We honestly believe that it is break even for retailers. It's not about retailers making profit. This is a not-for-profit scheme as well as a not-for-profit company. So if any retailer still feels, after the review that's taken place, that they still feel they're out of pocket, there's a review mechanism in place so they can get in touch with us through our website, and we'll sit down with them and go through and maybe come up with some ideas of how they can improve.
1: Well, we're willing to subvent a company that wants to recycle the plastic bottles in Ireland, but if the retailers are losing money, we're saying we'll help you to a certain extent, but you're on your own after that because you are getting a benefit, you're saying, from having this machine there.
0: Yeah, no. I think what we're saying is we don't believe the retailers are losing money. We, you know, and that's what the review is about. We had a full independent review it was independently reviewed, and we're perfectly satisfied that they're not losing money.
1: Okay, let's have a look at what people are saying to us. Why can't we get the cash back instead of a voucher to spend in the shop? We've paid cash, so we should get that back.
0: Yeah, and you can get the cash back. Yeah, so under the regulations, the retailer has to give you the cash back if that's what you require.
1: Okay. Somebody wants to know what is happening now with the bottles once they are collected, because their question is around the carbon footprint. Has it increased with additional trucks on the road?
0: Yeah, so I mean, obviously what's happening to the bottles now is the point we're making about the recycling plant on the island. So unfortunately, they are exported mainly to the UK, but some to Europe as well. As I said, we now have the opportunity to place that back on the island. So everybody will be able to see, wherever we build a plant, hopefully in 2028, that that's we'll be recycling them and turning them back into bottles in Ireland.
1: Okay, now let's talk about, you told us that there's less rubbish on the streets and that you're hearing from people who are looking after the coastal regions that has improved as well. Dublin City Council say it's costing them $500,000 a year. We see it every day of the week here in Dublin City Centre, people going through the bins and the street cleaners are having to clean the place up twice. So will you help with the cost of that?
0: Well, we're in discussions with Dublin City Council now. In fairness, they haven't come to us for money. They've come to us for solutions, which is great, and we're working very constructively with them. Obviously, again, we see this around Europe, you know, the people going through the bins, the vast majority of people, and you'll see it, Claire, going through the bins, do so in a very respectful manner. They're not leaving a mess behind them. They're taking the bottles and cans out and they're getting on with their day. The DCC have said to us that there are pockets in Dublin City Centre where, particularly at night time, where that's not happening. So we recognise that as an issue. Obviously, we're here to clean up Ireland, so we want to help. And we are working constructively with them with solutions. We haven't found the perfect solution yet. But for us, again, it's obviously about education. We believe nobody should be putting any bottles or cans in a bin in the first place. We think they should be keeping them and putting them through the reverse vending machines or donating them to the local school, the local charity. I should just say we had our inaugural school awards on Wednesday in Croke Park and it was an unbelievable day. You would have loved it, Claire, if you were there, but to see the kids and all the positive stuff that's going on we had for primary schools and for universities. So we'd say to anybody who's placing product in their mixed dry recycling or in the general bins, there are thousands of people out there who would really love to benefit from those bottles.
1: So the $500,000 a year that Dublin City Council said publicly this was costing them, they haven't asked you for that money?
0: No, they've been very constructive. I've met with Richard, we've met them.
1: Richard Shakespeare, the CEO.
0: Yeah, absolutely. And I've heard him talk about the money on the airwaves. He didn't mention that to us. He said, we need to find solutions. And we're working on that. We're carrying out some studies to try and, you know, it's about getting to the root cause and understanding how we can stop it. We believe it's just in pockets. It's not all over Ireland. So we think we can get to a solution rather than having to...
1: Now, you were trialling those...
0: The bin surrounds?
1: Yeah, things that go around the bin. Yeah, did that work at all?
0: Yeah, it does, yeah. And again, it varies a little bit from place to place. So Richard's view is not working so well in Dublin. We get lots of feedback from other councils that it is working well. We have councils in Limerick asking us, can we do the same down there? So they work insofar as if you place your product in them, they're gone within minutes, which is great. But clearly there are still occasions where people are going past them and putting bottles in the bin, or even worse, using the bin surrounds for other reasons. So again, education and root cause analysis will hopefully get us the solution.
1: Okay, so some more comments coming in. I was down at the return bin the other day. It was full. I asked in the shop if they could empty the bin. They said that a man came out to do this and he said the return company take away the full bins, but they never wash them out or sterilise them for return. So you can only imagine what the inside of those bins are like. And that brings us back to, it's a kind of a smelly part of the shop, isn't it? When you go down to use the return bin, smells of sort of stale alcohol, sticky stuff then on the floor from the drippings coming from the drink cans. Mm-hmm. What do you want to see the return area look like?
0: Yeah, so we and again, I do think that varies. You know, lots and lots of stores are very clean and they maintain the machines really well. We have a program. We visit over 100 stores every week. And we talk about cleaning programs and maintenance programs. Equally, from a consumer point of view, you know, we don't ask people to rinse out their cans or, you know, to wash them, but we do ask them to bring them empty. That would make a massive difference for the retailers and make it easier to maintain that. But broadly speaking, again, if we compare across Europe, we think the Irish retailers are doing a great job at keeping the areas clean.
1: Is there no machine at Dublin Airport, a listener says?
0: No,
1: are we supposed
0: not yet
1: to bring our cans on holiday and back again?
0: No, there are return points at Dublin Airport, so you can do manual returns at WH Smith and Boots, but we are again in discussion with DAA to see if we could get machines in there. There's machines in Cork Airport, so to be fair to DAA, they said they'd trial them down there. They're working very well, so hopefully one day soon we can get machines into Dublin Airport.
1: And someone else makes the point that tourists probably don't know about the return scheme. So if you're looking at Dublin City Centre, you probably have a lot of cans and bottles going into the regular bins because of that.
0: Yeah, and I think Dublin Airport would be a great starting point for us to get a really clear presence. But We try to advertise, you know, there's 99% recognisability in terms of the DRS in Ireland. So everybody knows about us in country, but the more we can do to educate tourists is it would be great as well.
1: Okay. A listener says that they've noticed an increase again in local parks and playgrounds, having seen an improvement. And these bottles and cans have the labels ripped off so they can't be returned. I don't know why people would do that.
0: No, I mean, that's very disappointing if that's happening. I mean, you see it, I see it. It's definitely improving. But as I said earlier, we're at 77%. We need to get to 90%. So we would fully accept that there's more to do. And that's what we need to get on with.
1: Okay. When, if ever, will you start a renew scheme for glass bottles like on the continent? Is that on your horizon?
0: Not particularly, because we're over 80% recycling of glass in Ireland. So the countries that introduce glass are countries that are having problems with recycling glass, but the bring back scheme in Ireland works really well. So unless it drops below those levels, it's not in our plan to introduce it to the DRS.
1: This scheme hasn't reduced the number of bottles and cans we use in Ireland, has it? Hasn't had that effect?
0: No, initially we saw a slight dip, but that's actually come back again. And we are high users in Ireland per capita. But obviously, now that we're recycling over 90%, if you include mixed dry recycling, that's a lot better than having to produce the virgin material that would be needed for that quantity of containers.
1: Okay, but it's not having an impact, you know, on the number of bottles and cans we're using, despite the fact that we're high users. So it's not touching that aim, right?
0: No, I guess our aim and our goal is, regardless of how many bottles and cans are out there, is to make sure that we can recycle as many as we can. But you are right, the placed on market number, which is now about 1.9 billion, has remained steady since the start of the scheme.
1: Ciarán, we'll leave it there, but thank you very much for coming in. Ciarán Foley there is CEO of the Return Scheme. Coming up next, our reliance on multinationals. Will it come back to bite us? That's after this.
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1: 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Well, for the first time, US companies have revealed the billions in tax that they pay to the Irish Exchequer. The figures show just how much the government relies on the income from the tech and pharma industries based here. Let's get the detail around all of this. I'm joined by Chief Economist with the Bank of Ireland, Conall McQuilla. Good morning to you.
12: Morning.
1: When we hear these numbers and the breakdown, you know, over a billion from one company, half a billion from another, you just feel a chill wind, don't you, on the back of your neck, because you realise in stark terms how reliant we are on these companies.
12: Well, it is, as you said, we're now beginning to see the kind of company by company breakdown. And these are figures which are going to be resonating in the United States as well. But I mean, this is not new news in some respect. I mean, the Central Bank, the ESRI, and, you know, a range of institutions have been warning that corporation taxes in Ireland make a very high share of our overall tax take, as well as that's a very high concentration amongst just a number of companies. So I think it's pretty well known that, you know, just 10 companies accounted for over half of corporate taxes, and that's been a pretty consistent theme. So if something nasty were to happen to one or two of those companies, or if we to see a change in corporate tax laws in the United States or others that were to dilute those corporate taxes, yes, the public finances should be or could be exposed, and, you know, you could see a deficit open up quite quickly. Now, that hasn't happened. I think something we should be aware of. But it's kind of been, I suppose, ideally we'll be running larger budget surpluses and understanding that these corporate taxes are potentially volatile. And, you know, the political scrutiny of these taxes is probably going to increase as we get more of this detail on the individual payments from individual companies. And of course, some of the big names like Apple and Microsoft will still have to do this later this year. So yes, there's going to be more and more scrutiny on this, as particularly in the United States, you would suspect.
1: Yeah, and just to run through the figures in broad terms, so these public filings to the US authorities, they show that Pfizer paid $1.02 billion in corporation tax in Ireland in 2025, Meta, $567 million, Johnson & Johnson, $600 million, AbbVie, $431 million, and so on it goes. Do you expect that because now these public filings are out there, Conall, that this will become a topic perhaps over the weekend or in the coming days into next week in the United States, and do we need to worry?
12: I think when you look at the United States' policy under the Trump administration, it's unclear at best or ambiguous as what they're exactly trying to achieve. I mean, we have tariffs, which on one hand, they're saying tariffs are kind of there to even up the playing pitch as they see it in terms of trade. But at the same time, the US corporate tax regime still incentivizes US companies to locate production abroad. So for all of the noise that you've heard from the Trump administration, the taxes that they impose on US companies that have their headquarters in the United States, the taxes they impose on their global income as opposed to the income they earn in the United States are far lower. They're kind of around 12-13%. So there are certainly figures in the United States saying that those rates should be increased. Maybe some of the tax incentives that US companies can avail of to reduce their US corporate tax bill should be changed. But we haven't seen that. And you would have thought the kind of broad thrust of the Trump administration is to reduce corporate taxes. There seems to be very limited appetite to increase them. So in many respects, this is really about a debate the United States has to have with itself,
1: yes,
12: about how it wants to tax US companies. And so far, there's very few voices sort of saying, you know, those things should be or you should tax US companies more aggressively.
1: And he, Donald Trump, is particularly worried about companies that are making products overseas and bringing them into the American market. And a lot of the companies we're talking about today, they are American multinationals, but the products that they're making and the tax that they're paying here, they're on products that are not serving the American market in the main. Is that right?
12: Yes, I think that's definitely been true historically. If you think of multinationals that are here in Ireland, they're not really here to serve the American market at all. They're typically serving the European, maybe Middle East, Africa market. Maybe they might sort of the rest of the world outside of the United States. So they're not really exporting back into the United States. Now, the exception to that would be the new weight loss drugs that we're seeing, which are being exported into the United States. So there are effectively profits and exports relating to U.S. consumer spending. So, you know, when you think of the Trump administration, their kind of concern has been U.S. companies moving from the United States to Mexico and then exporting back into the U.S. That really hasn't been a feature of Ireland. I think the weight loss drugs, the pharmaceutical sector, has been, that's kind of been something that's materialized over the past couple of years. But in the main, you're certainly right that, I mean, if you think of the tech companies, most of the multinationals here, they're not exporting to the United States. It's to the rest of the world. They're serving the EU single market.
1: And do you think that that will mean that we are not the focus of his attention?
12: Well, unfortunately, there has been focus on this already amongst a range of commentators. I mean, Donald Trump himself and many others in the Trump administration have actually spoken about Ireland specifically. So you would suspect that as we get more of this detail, the scrutiny may well increase.
1: And in general terms, what are we expected to learn as the year goes on and these public filings increase? Because these are the new rules that we're operating under now. So we get a much clearer picture, don't we, of what is going on and where our corporation tax take is coming from.
12: We will. And look, the reality is that we've got some very profitable companies here in Ireland who are abiding by the rules and are declaring a lot of income here and are being taxed on that. So I think as we get some of the other companies like Apple and Microsoft telling us how much they pay in Ireland later in the year, that's only going to increase the scrutiny on us. Now, again, when you think of the big change that happened really in corporate taxes around 2019-20, when intellectual property assets that would have resided in a place like the Cayman Islands or Bermuda or offshore centres had to move back onshore effectively, so close to what they call substance, say production or tangible activity. So as that happened, you've seen a lot of IP assets come into Ireland where the actual production and activity is, and they satisfy the rules, and corporation taxes have increased very, very sharply. So, look, there's been no lack of warnings on this. You know, just under, we took in tax revenues, 107 billion last year, about 33 billion of those are corporate taxes. So if something were to happen there, look, we'd be exposed, and there's been no shortage of warnings on that.
1: Conal, sorry to interrupt you there, but I don't know if you can answer this question, which comes from a listener this morning who wants to know whether it is known what each company's profits were and the percentage tax that they paid on those profits. Do we have that level of detail here?
12: I haven't seen the returns myself. I imagine they've certainly declared their profits, and we know what they're paying in terms of corporate tax. So, yes, that information definitely is available, yes.
1: All right. Thank you very much for joining us. That is Conal McQuillan there, Chief Economist with Bank of Ireland. A listener says, the reality is Ireland is heavily reliant on a relatively small number of US multinationals for jobs and for tax revenue. Whether we like it or not, that's the position we're in. That's why we need to tread carefully, maintain a strong US-Ireland relationship, and stop prioritizing virtue politics over economic reality. So mind the relationship with the Americans is the message there. If you want to get in touch on WhatsApp, the number is 087 1400 106. Now it's time to talk about what has been trending online this week. And entertainment journalist and podcaster Dee Reddy is with me. Good morning, Dee.
13: Good morning.
1: Lovely to see you. Now the big story this morning, and it's all over the internet, is Taylor Swift's new song for Toy Story 5.
13: Yeah, so she has gone back to her country roots on this one and rejoined with producer Jack Antonoff, who most of her recent albums, barring actually the most recent one, Diary of a Showgirl, she would have collaborated with. Real return to form for her, actually. And the song is specifically for Jessie the Cowgirl. So it's a nice fit and it's a cute little song.
1: Let's have a listen.

0: That's a hit, isn't it?
1: Isn't it? And it put a smile. Well, it has put a smile on your face there. No, it's really,
0: she's
1: really nice.
0: So good at writing those songs that you instantly feel you know and you're familiar with and you're there, you're in.
1: And it's perfect. It fits, I think, really, really well into the kind of bigger Toy Story universe, the Randy Newman soundtracks from the first film. It just really, really works. So I can imagine that's going to be a huge hit for her. Only announced on Monday as well, which is amazing. But we're seeing that more and more with artists like Taylor, that they give you an announcement and then very soon afterwards you get what you're not kept waiting.
0: She has that lovely video as well online. Did you see her post this morning? She's 5 in the video, isn't
1: she? It's so cute. Like, and I think that's what's really nice about it. You know, the cynic in me was like, oh, is this her fast way of getting an EGOT, an Emmy, Grammy, Oscar, Tony? But then when you see the video that she posted, and it's actually talking about how much she loved these films as a 5-year-old.
0: She's dressed as Jessie in the video in the costume,
1: so
0: and she's dancing around in it. Yeah, that's going to do well for Taylor Swift. That's her new song for Toy Story 5. It's called I Knew You, is that
1: spot
0: it?
1: Spot on, okay. Yeah.
0: Now, Scary Movie 6, the cast have been doing promotional work all over the place and they have been getting lots of attention online, haven't they?
1: They sure have. So there's been a couple of things that have come out of this. The main one, I suppose, was this big stunt that they did on Times Square in New York, where they hotboxed in this big Perspex box. Now, for Newstalk listeners who might not be familiar with what hotboxing is, it's when a group of people, I think usually, they smoke marijuana in an enclosed space and the smoke fills up the space and they get high.
0: Glad you explained that to us.
1: Yeah, there you go. Now,
0: so what, the cast of Scary Movie were smoking marijuana?
1: Well, it was filling with smoke. I'm presuming it was, you know, it was fake smoke or whatever, but it was very much part of the kind of comedy in these sort of films.
0: The things you have to do to sell a film these days.
1: Right. And would you know what? There's bits of it. It's such a, like, the original Scary Movie came out in 2000. Like, it's incredible what they've grossed, $900 million since then worldwide. And you wouldn't expect that for a spoof film. But even in the video they released about their hotboxing, inverted commas, on Times Square, there's some real throwbacks to viral jokes of lore.
2: Hey, Barley, what are you doing?
3: Literally hotboxing in Times Square.
0: What's that? There you go. God, it's all very jubilant, isn't it?
1: I never thought I'd hear that "What's Up" thing again, though. Jeez Louise.
0: Listen, we're going to move to Love Island now and to Sean Fitzgerald, to give him his proper name, but there's a lot of talk about what Sean is called on Love Island and what he's called at home.
1: This is quite funny to me. I would have thought that British people would be more familiar with the way that Irish people shorten a surname as a nickname, but apparently not. So he's been trying to make Fitzy happen. That's obviously what he's called.
0: Is that not what he's called at home? Yeah, is that what his friends call him at home?
1: That's what his friends call him. It's what his online handle is. But obviously he was introduced on the show as Sean Fitzgerald. So then when he introduced himself as Fitzy, people were going on social media going, why is he lying about his name?
0: Oh my God.
1: I mean, goodness gracious. I know. But but obviously then Irish people on social media came back and told them what was what. My favourite was someone who just said, short for Fitzgerald, you plank. And then other people saying, he's not lying, it's from Fitzgerald. It's extremely normal in Ireland if you play sports to be known by your surname or a version of it. I would have said not even if you play sports.
0: And how's he getting on Love Island?
1: He's getting on really well, I think. He's, I mean, obviously there's been a bit of a hullabaloo about his work as a teacher, but it seems to be part of the casting decisions this year to cast more normal people in it. But he seems to be faring very well. People seem to really be responding and liking him. He does actually seem like a really nice chap.
0: Let's take a listen to the Fitzy controversy here.
4: Fitzy? Yeah, Fitzy. Fitzy. Fitzy.
5: Fitzy.
4: Fitzy.
5: Aiden, Lorenzo, and sorry.
4: Fitzy.
5: What about you, Sean?
0: they can just call him what he likes. I think Sean should probably give up on that. trademark
1: Stop
0: Fitzy.
1: Trying to make fetch happen.
0: Yeah. Shakira then. Tell me about Shakira and the World Cup anthem. Let's have a listen to this first of all.

0: official World Cup anthem from Shakira. They're trying to repeat the trick.
1: Yes,
0: Waka Waka.
1: Exactly. That was released back in May. It's called Die Die. It features Shakira alongside Burna Boy. But they had, I suppose, their valor has been stolen a little bit here by a streamer called I Show Speed. He released his own unofficial track called World Cup Champions. And within 2 hours of him releasing that, it had crossed 500,000 views on YouTube. And by Tuesday morning, he released it on Monday, fans were demanding that FIFA adopt it as a real anthem. And FIFA said, we'll be in touch. So who knows what's going to happen there. It's, to be honest now, his version, I think he's being very, very clever about it. The first minute of it alone is him listing off all 48 countries in alphabetical order who are taking part in the tournament this year. So you're waiting around a fair bit before you get to any actual musical groove.
0: Let's have a listen.
2: Switzerland, Sweden, Turkey, USA, Uzbekistan, Uruguay, Ivory Coast. Let's play football.
0: Yeah, I kind of get how that's working for people.
1: Yeah. It's much more, I think. Well, for one, obviously by naming all the different countries, you are bringing all the different countries
0: into it.
1: But it has a more, I think, football anthem sound
0: than
1: Die Die does. Yeah.
0: Now, tell me about this question that was asked at a theatre in Sydney, which resulted in a 21-year-old jumping up to play the piano with a live orchestra.
1: Yeah, so this is absolutely incredible. So it was a screening of La La Land, as you said, in Sydney. And halfway through, the keyboardist who was performing with the orchestra fell ill. And I suppose not to let the audience that were sitting there just have to leave or watch the film, God forbid, without an orchestra, the conductor asked, can anyone here read sight music? And this guy jumped up and got on stage and unbelievably was able to play note for note, beat for beat with the orchestra, who'd presumably put in a lot of practice. And obviously video footage of the moment of it actually happening, of the question going out to the audience, is quite amazing, because you can hear this ripple, you can see this ripple go around of people not believing that this is actually happening. I think it's really nice as well, because so many of those moments nowadays, you kind of question, geez, is this planned? You know, is this part of some stunt? This very clearly isn't that. This is just a young man who is really, really talented. Sterling Nassa is his name, and who gets the opportunity to shine.
0: He'll be on the next World Cup anthem song,
1: yeah,
0: no doubt. Dee, thank you so much. A listener says, my son, who is 6, loves the Show Speed World Cup song, the unofficial one, but our listener says that it's brutal. Well, you're probably going to hear it a lot over the next few weeks, so we all better get used to it. That and the Taylor Swift song. Dee Reddy, thank you so much. We'll take a break back after this.
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4: 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Aviva is on the ball with all calls answered in under a minute.
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0: 3 years ago, the Health Products Regulatory Authority in Ireland recommended a ban on advertising lip fillers to under 18s. However, this advice has fallen on deaf ears because it has yet to be heeded by the government. Patricia Molloy is here now, medical aesthetic practitioner. And Patricia, you've been campaigning for years to have this addressed. You must be frustrated that nothing has happened.
11: Totally frustrated. And the problem is that the public aren't aware of the dangers associated with these treatments. And if you're not educated and understand the anatomy of the face, it's a very dangerous procedure to actually do. I do a lot of training. I train doctors and nurses to do these procedures. And I know the education and knowledge that is needed to do this safely. And unfortunately, non-medics are also doing these treatments, particularly lip fillers. And this area is probably one of the most dangerous areas to treat.
0: What's in lip filler?
11: Hyaluronic acid, which is a very natural substance, but it's made into a gel, and that's what is actually injected in. And there's a large artery running around the lip area. And if a filler gets in there, it can block the blood supply completely to that area. The skin begins to die off. You can lose your mouth, your nose. But worse still, there's also a very large artery connected to that, the facial artery, which goes back into the back of the eye and can cause blindness. And it has. This has happened. The other thing that happens is cases aren't reported because people get embarrassed. And if you go to a non-medic to have these treatments done, they can't correct it for you.
0: So just going back to the aesthetic side of it, and I take what you're saying about the medical complications that can happen, but this hyaluronic acid that is a gel that is injected, is it permanent?
11: No. It's not.
0: So it dissolves itself over time, does it?
11: We have an enzyme in our body ourselves that breaks it down. So it breaks down very, very gradually. But we are seeing more and more. A lot of these fillers now are very, very highly what we call cross-linked. So they're made into a very strong gel and they're lasting longer and longer. And we have seen, there have been studies done, that these fillers are actually lasting up to 10 years in some people.
0: And you do see some very young girls walking around with, you know, clearly and obviously they've had their lips filled. So what are you saying should happen? Are you saying there should be a ban not just on advertising to under 18s, but on under 18s having the procedure at all?
11: Absolutely. And this area needs to be regulated. You know, as I said, and all medical professionals have been asking for regulation in aesthetic medicine. DANI, which is Association of Nurses, that we are really, really trying to get this through right at the moment. But what we it's a simple thing to do. Scotland have just done it. They are now licensing medical aesthetic clinics to to do these procedures and practitioners as well. So that if you do act outside that and you're not licensed, you can be prosecuted, because that is one of the biggest problems. Nobody can be prosecuted if you're a non-medic, because you're not registered with anybody. So you're not going to lose your registration. So anybody, Claire, you could walk in tomorrow, you can buy it online. What they're injecting is the other problem. We don't know what is in that.
0: So that's not regulated either.
11: No.
0: Clearly, if you're not regulated as an injector, you can put anything in there.
11: You can put anything in. And I mean, as medics, our whole ethos is do no harm. So we're going to ensure that everything we're doing is as safe as possible. But unfortunately, the people who are non-medics don't have that training. They don't know what they're doing. They're treating blindly. And as I said before, it's an extremely dangerous procedure.
0: And some of the ads for these cheap injectors, they're really glossy, aren't mm-hmm. they? They're really mm-hmm. convincing.
11: Absolutely.
0: And so you're not getting a grubby flyer handed to you or a phone number sent to you on WhatsApp.
11: Yeah.
0: You're seeing this very fancy ad on social mm-hmm. media and mm-hmm. you're thinking, well, they're mm-hmm. really good value and it looks really good, so off I go.
11: Yeah, but what they're actually selling the procedure for, I can't actually buy the filler for that. So what are they using and where are they getting it? Because no pharma company will supply non-medics with dermal fillers. So that's a fear of, we don't know what they're actually injecting in and what are the long-term effects of that going to be. But the public aren't aware of this. And that's one of the biggest things. I think, you know, the government have to take this on board, protect the public so that catastrophic things will not happen. Because as I said, medics will all the time ensure that patients are as safe as they possibly can be. But if you don't have that training and education behind you, you just don't know what you're doing.
0: I mean, is there a reluctance around regulating it? What do you think is the problem or the reason for the delay?
11: I just don't understand. As I said, it's a simple thing to do. It's not difficult. It's not finance either, because there's money there. I just don't think, because this has evolved so quickly, I think they just don't realise the enormity of it and what's actually going on. But things need to happen and need to happen soon before something really dangerous happens to patients.
0: I know you said that some people are embarrassed to have this rectified mm. when it aesthetically goes wrong, but I'm sure you've had people in who need to have this fixed. What can you do for somebody who's had a bad job?
11: Well, what we have to do is act very, very fast to start with, because if the blood supply is being cut off, you have to get in there really, really fast.
0: But that's a medical issue.
11: It is.
0: I mean, are you the person to go to if there's a medical issue?
11: Any medical clinic, you should go to them. You can go to an ED, but unfortunately, they don't always know what to do with this. There is an enzyme that we can use to dissolve the filler and hopefully get the blood supply back to the area. But that has to happen very, very fast, because if it doesn't, this tissue the skin will begin to die off. And then you're left with a dreadful situation where people, as I said, can lose their lip, their nose, or in an awful situation, they can actually go blind.
0: Okay, so the dissolution happens with the enzyme. Does it look the same as it did before when you do that?
11: Yeah, you can dissolve the filler completely and everything will literally deflate down again.
0: Now, a listener would like to know, is there somewhere to find all of the medical and dental registered aesthetic practitioners in Ireland?
11: No, there isn't.
0: There's no register?
11: No, there's no register specifically for that, but we're all specifically registered with our governing body. Like for nurses, for example, the NMBI. So everybody has a registration. Dentists will have a registration, doctors have a registration, and so do nurses. But there's no overall for aesthetic medicine, because it's only beginning to be recognised as an area in medicine.
0: Yeah, see, I suppose another way to ask that question is there any way to find out for people who are interested in having this treatment and having lip filler, is there any way to find out that I'm going to a reputable practitioner?
11: Okay, first of all, you make an appointment for a consultation. You never have a procedure without having a consultation. You go in and you suss out that place and you get a gut feeling to make sure it's medical, that it's clean, that ask about the practitioner's experience. How long have they been doing this? What are their qualifications? Ask to see if they should have their certificates up on the wall or be able to show them to you that they are qualified and have done ongoing education, because it's changing all the time. I know myself, I'm continually doing further education to ensure that I'm practicing in the safest way possible. So for me, go into, but never have your procedure on the day you have the consultation. You should always go away and have a cooling off period so you can think about, is this something I really want to do and how safe it is? And then I would never treat anybody on the same day. It's ethically, it's not the right thing to do.
0: Okay, so have your consultation and then go back. A listener wants to know, why are people so blasé to fill their face with any type of chemical? Another, people are starting to look like caricatures of themselves. There are some very addicted people out there to all of this stuff, and that should be the job of the practitioner as well, shouldn't it?
11: Absolutely.
0: To spot whether that is an issue.
11: And that again is from education, from medical education. You know, we can spot people who may have a little bit of body dysmorphia and advise them against having treatment, or, you know, refer them to another specialist where they may need to have a consultation.
0: Patricia, thank you very much for coming in. It is a really interesting area, and it's hard to understand why the regulation hasn't happened, because it has happened in relation to Botox, hasn't it? To a certain extent.
11: Yes. But again, non-medics are administering Botox as well.
0: Okay, but they shouldn't, because Ireland you have to be, explain it to me.
11: You have to be either a doctor, a dentist or a nurse, and a nurse can administer neurotoxin under the direction of a doctor.
0: Okay, but some people are doing it without those qualifications.
11: Yes.
0: Someone says these fillers should be banned, full stop. There's no good reason for them. What do you say to that, Patricia?
11: Well, I would say...
0: It's your business. It's your bread and
11: well,
0: butter.
11: Well, it is my bread and butter. But also, I mean, if fillers are done properly, you should know anybody has had fillers done. And that's the key. They should just look really better for themselves.
0: Yeah, but this is the problem. Because in most cases, you do know when someone has had the lips done.
11: Well,
0: in particular,
11: I spend my time training people all the time. Please don't do that to anybody. It's not a good look.
0: Patricia, thank you very much for coming in. That is Patricia Malloy. Back after this quick break.
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1: President, the Ukrainian president, is proposing talks in a neutral country. The Kremlin says Mr. Putin will be briefed on the letter, but the Russian leader insists Ukraine must make major concessions before any peace deal can be reached.
2: There is no need to stop still this, to start the talks. No need. We did have talks already.
1: The investigation into the death of Kayhan Balunga in Dublin City has seen one person charged. A man in his 20s is due before the Criminal Courts of Justice today, charged with assault causing harm as part of the case. The 21-year-old student died after being stabbed in the early hours of Monday morning following a gig on Grafton Street. SIP2 has recommended its members working in the National Ambulance Service accept Labour Court proposals aimed at resolving ongoing pay disputes. Among the proposals put forward are pay increases for most clinical levels below advanced paramedic. Members of SIP2 and Unite engaged in a 24-hour strike last month as they argued pay hadn't reflected ongoing changes in their roles. And Return says it's working with Dublin City Council to stop litter being created by people searching through bins. The organisation wants people to stop throwing away any bottles or cans and to use the bin surrounds to reduce searching. Return CEO Kieran Foley says he believes most who look through the bins do it respectfully.
3: The vast majority of people, and you'll see it going through the bins, do so in a very respectful manner. They're not leaving a mess behind them. They're taking the bottles and cans out and they're getting on with their day. The DCC have said to us that there are pockets in Dublin City Centre where, particularly at night time, where that's not happening. So we recognise that as an issue. Obviously, we're here to clean up Ireland, so we want to help. And we are working constructively with them with solutions. We haven't found the perfect solution yet.
1: That's it for now. More at 11.
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6: Good morning, I'm Cameron Hill. The IRFU have confirmed that Andy Farrell will continue as Ireland head coach beyond next year's Rugby World Cup. The 51-year-old has signed a contract extension running until the 2031 edition of the tournament. Farrell had been linked with a move to English club Saracens as their new director of rugby. The Republic of Ireland can move one step closer to qualification for the 2027 World Cup in Brazil. Carla Ward's side are 2 points behind group leaders, the Netherlands, ahead of facing the Dutch at Porky Cueve tonight. Kickoff in Cork is at 7:30. Elsewhere, the men's team continued their Nations League preparations with a friendly against World Cup co-hosts Canada in Montreal overnight. And Croke Park is expected to be confirmed as the venue for Katie Taylor's retirement bout later today. A press conference is scheduled to take place at GAA HQ this afternoon. Earlier this week, the WBC confirmed that Flora Pilly of France will take on Taylor for the super lightweight title. To access 3 free Off the Ball podcasts a month, download the Go Loud app now.
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1: Sunny spells and scattered showers with some heavy rain later. Highest temperatures 12 to 16 degrees. And now you're up to date on News Talk.
8: Shane, thank you very much. You're welcome back to the programme. You're listening to the Claire Byrne Show on News Talk. Still to come over the next 2 hours. While Donald Trump is focused on the Middle East, Vladimir Zelensky wants to sit down with Vladimir Putin.
9: They're going to both make compromises. I suggested those compromises. And, you know, we've had a lot to do with it. We'd love to see their... two very good people. They're two very, incredible countries, beautiful countries. They've got to stop.
8: Should there be stricter rules on novice drivers at night?
10: We should consider stricter nighttime curfews for novice drivers unless they were commuting to work. That was given that young driver fatalities are an area where Ireland struggles.
8: And why is James Lowe leaving Leinster?
11: I feel from Ireland's perspective is that it's very unusual that they're not

0: pushing to say, listen, like, let's make an extra 100 or 200 available for this guy. He's a big player for us.
1: WhatsApp us this morning. The number is 087 1400 106, or you can email clareburn@newstalk.com. To concerns now that artificial intelligence could escape human control, the co-founder of the AI safety and research company Anthropic has said that we shouldn't let AI systems get too far.
2: I think that it's also a choice as to whether you let AI systems get that far. Something which we discuss in the post and why we're sharing this is we think this is a topic that the world should be talking more about, and a topic the world should make decisions about, not only private companies.
3: So we might want to stop the 80% that you're seeing internally in terms of coding being done by AIs getting to 100%, because the consequences would be what for safety? The AI could start deceiving us, could start developing itself in ways that we can't keep track of, that we do lose control.
2: Yeah, you want the option to be able to take your foot off the gas and put your foot on the brake, right? Right now, it's like the AI industry has a gas pedal, but it doesn't have a brake pedal in the car. And what we're saying is we want to do some of the work required to build that brake pedal so we in the world have an option. It's not obvious today that you want to do that, but absolutely, as you say, at some point in the future, you might say, let's get all of the benefits we can for, say, biology and medical research, and let's take a pause or take a moment on AI research where we can absorb the societal changes implied by this.
1: Well, that was the co-founder of Anthropic, Jack Clark, speaking on BBC Newsnight. I'm joined by Alan Smeaton now, Professor of Computing at DCU. Good morning, Alan.
4: Good morning, Claire. How are you?
1: I'm good, but this is pretty scary, you know, that you've Anthropic warning that we need to put the brakes on this thing in case it escapes human control. Is that what will happen if there isn't some controls put in place?
4: I think this is a very clever move yet again by Anthropic. And just to peel back the background to this, this is not the most significant thing to happen this week in artificial intelligence. Let me give you the backstory. So there's a handful of mostly US companies in the AI space. So OpenAI, Google, Microsoft, Anthropic being one of them. And they have household names now for their models like ChatGPT and Gemini and Copilot and Claude. And of all of those companies, Anthropic have always been the best at marketing and presenting themselves as being the socially responsible good guys, or not good guys, least worst guys, and the white knights of this area. So every month, almost like a lunar cycle, they have some announcement about good in AI. So, for example, in February, they pushed back against the US Department of Defense, who were using their system, Claude, in things like the raid in Venezuela, Venezuelan leaders, etc. And there's a history of them doing pronouncements, making announcements, making them seem to be the good guys within this. This arises because within the United States, up to this week, there has been absolutely no regulation on the development of artificial intelligence. When Trump started his second presidency, he basically wiped out all of the regulations which had been in place in the Biden era and replaced it by a set of rules that says anything that might impose limits or checks on the development of AI is dismissed as red tape and a threat to freedom. So what we have had in the US is basically the Wild West in terms of regulation.
1: So you're not, just to pause there for a second. So you're not buying this from Anthropic, but it's quite the gamble, isn't it, to continuously highlight all of the potential drawbacks, potential risks around AI, so that you're seen to be the good guy and everybody says, sure, aren't they doing a great job of regulating themselves? Like, that could backfire very easily, couldn't it?
4: Yeah, but that's what Anthropic's unique selling point among the AI companies has been. And what has ramped that up considerably is that in April of this year, they had another model they developed. All the companies develop new models on a regular basis. This model was called Mythos. And Anthropic claimed that it was so dangerous, it was so good at doing cybersecurity that they weren't releasing it to the public.
1: Yes.
4: They released it to about 40 companies and government agencies, including organizations like MI6, and said, this model is so good, it will find flaws in major operating systems. So we're allowing 40 companies to work on developing patches for that software, which is used basically to support the infrastructure of the planet. There's another good news story associated with Mythos. Now, what we didn't expect was that the development of this and the threats of the cybersecurity from these models would scare the White House into changing their view on regulation of artificial intelligence. So Trump has always been saying, let them do what they want, let them do what they want, freedom to innovate, all of that kind of stuff. And then what happened in May, just last month, was that President Trump drafted an executive order asking companies to voluntarily submit their models to the government for assessment before release, and that would be done in a 90-day window. The Silicon Valley companies pushed back against that enormously, and what they met then, a kind of a common ground, and on Tuesday of this week, so we're only talking 3 or 4 days ago, on Tuesday of this week, with no fanfare and no announcement at all, President Trump signed an executive order which sets a process for those leading AI companies to hand their new models to the government for testing for 30 days before release. Mm. Now, that didn't get the coverage. Anthropic, to go back to them and their cleverness associated with their marketing and their PR and their image, they anticipated this. So their response to this was to be first out of the blocks 3 days later, 2 or 3 days later, with their announcement that they would like to see a pause on the development of AI. So this is, it's a bit like one of those TV cookery programs where here's a cake I've baked earlier. So this announcement was sitting in their press machine ready to be rolled out. And that's what happened yesterday.
1: Very clever. But obviously they have AI helping them, haven't they, to come up with these strategies. So just to go back to the warning, though, and I accept what you're saying about, you know, what the motivation is here. But are they right in saying that AI could escape human control?
4: This is something that most computer science people, most experts in artificial intelligence, do not believe can happen or will happen with this current approaches to the development of large language models. It is, however, part of the hype that is built up by these Silicon Valley companies. And just to remind our listeners, Anthropic are planning an IPO launch later this year. So, of course, they want to hype themselves up in every way possible. But most of us in computer science have been working with artificial intelligence for decades and know the history of it and know the current technologies and their capabilities do not believe that we will reach a level of artificial general intelligence, which is what Anthropic have been hyping up.
1: Yeah, because I heard a discussion on the BBC during the week about how to regulate AI, and there was a legal expert there saying that the only way to do this is to treat AI like a sentient being, to regulate it as you would a human or human entities or companies. So, I mean, it seems like the entire world, all sectors are just grappling with how to deal with this new thing.
4: Yeah, well, that last comment that you made just has an eye roll from me, as in, oh, really? You know, treat it as a sentient being. It's not a sentient being. And with the current technology, certainly within my lifetimes and yours, it won't be.
1: Yeah,
4: it's just part of the hype.
1: See, Alan, the thing is, though, that people, and the way that they're interacting with AI, particularly in front of mind here, conversations that we've had here on News Talk about people using AI for counselling, you know, for mental health counselling. People are treating AI like it is a sentient being, and that's a real problem, isn't it?
4: Yes, oh, absolutely. And it isn't just for counselling. We've seen lots of cases of suicidal ideation and worse associated with the anthropomorphization of these models, because they're so clever with the output that they generate. But when we expose people to understanding what's underlying this and how it is coming up with those answers and the importance of a literacy associated with artificial intelligence, people then see how it works and you realise that it's just statistical patterns. It's just a word generator, which happens to be very, very convincing in its output. And therefore, there is the temptation to anthropomorphize it and to treat it like it is a sentient being or to treat it like it is a person and give it things like personality. But when you peel it away, it's not. It's just statistical patterns.
1: What it's doing, at least what I understand it's doing, is it's just reinforcing what you're telling it.
4: Yeah, all of those chatbots are designed and configured to engage and not to let you go. It's like that person that keeps following you around the office and saying, oh, and won't let you go. And one of the ways you can see this is that if you're having a quote conversation with one of these chatbots, any of them, and then you say something like, well, I have to go now. It will always come back. Oh, just one more thing. Oh, don't go yet. Oh, please talk to me. That's the way they are configured, because their business model is to draw as much information and data on you and about you into their system so that they can configure the responses to be even more accurate, ultimately leading to advertising, which has started to roll out with ChatGPT, but not with Anthropic's models yet.
1: So when Anthropic says the evidence suggests that the human role is narrowing at each step in the AI development process, you're not buying that either, are you?
4: Cynically, I would say that was generated by Claude.
1: But you know what? If it is a strategy, it's working for them, isn't it?
4: It is, and it will only work for one company in this space. There can only be one white knight, and they are that white knight, and they own that space of being the socially responsible. I mean, even going back to their startup days when they were formed, they said that they would produce artificial intelligence which had the Human Declaration on Human Rights in mind as its priority in its outputs. Now, that's gone by the by, but that's the place that they occupy in the space of AI models, the good guys, as I call it, the least worst.
1: And if, let's say, in the United States, a decision is made to take regulation further, there's always that fear, isn't there, in the tech industry world, that that will hand the advantage to China?
4: Yeah, well, already this does, because it gives China a 30-day advantage. Because when one of these US companies comes up with a model, they can voluntarily, now it's not prescribed that they have to, they voluntarily give it to the US federal government, and then they drum their fingers for 30 days while the US government kicks the tires on it and sees what can it do and what its capabilities and what can it not do. So already with this, it's giving China the 30-day advantage now, which is a lot less than the initial 90-day advantage. But this is something that goes against the nature of President Trump's approach to openness and free-for-all and the lack of regulation. So it must have been a hell of a convincing job to get him to sign that executive order, which I guess was one of the reasons why there was no fanfare associated about it. It was just put on the website on Tuesday of this week. So it's a complete turnaround and a complete change of heart. And it's the best story, the best AI story of this week. It's not Anthropic's cause for a pause, because there have been previously causes for the pauses in the development in artificial intelligence. The best AI story of the week, possibly of the month, will be the fact that there seems to be a change of heart in the White House. They are now looking at regulation. This is a tiny first step, which says basically, you know, companies, will you give us a look at your model for 30 days before releasing it? You don't have to, but we'd like to have a look at it. That's kind of the way that executive order is phrased. And that's a step in a complete turnaround, a complete 180-degree turnaround.
1: Alan, thank you very much for joining us. Alan Smeaton there, Professor of Computing at DCU. We'll leave the last word to a listener who says, good morning, Claire. This AI crack sounds like it would make a good killer robot movie. We're already there. Alan doesn't believe it, but the rest of us do. After the break, we'll be hearing about a new breakthrough treatment for ovarian cancer.
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1: Someone wants to know of our last guest, Alan Smeaton, who we're talking to about AI, if he's real, if he's a real person. He is, because we've met Alan Smeaton. We do know that he's real, but I suppose we are getting to a point that maybe we'll have to check if our guests are real. We'll leave that one with us. We might ask Claude what to do about that. Now, there's been a landmark breakthrough in ovarian cancer treatment. The NHS has approved this treatment and women are set to benefit over in the UK. But how significant is this news for us here? Janice Walsh is a consultant medical oncologist at St. Vincent's University Hospital and she's with us now. Good morning, Janice.
16: Good morning, Claire.
1: Thank you for being with us. Are you excited about this breakthrough? What do you think it means?
16: I think we're excited about this breakthrough like we've been excited about many breakthroughs. I mean, this drug that we're talking about today is part of a group called antibody drug conjugates. So they're kind of a new targeted therapy. And essentially what they have is two components. So they have an antibody which sticks to the abnormal cell, and then it's attached to a small amount of chemotherapy that is then delivered into the cell to have a direct killing effect on those abnormal cells. And I suppose in the land of ovarian cancer, where we've enjoyed very little success despite a huge amount of investigation and novel drug discovery, this really has displaced drugs for the very first time in 20 years. So in ovarian cancer, this is a very significant move.
1: So does that mean if it is directly attaching itself to the cancer cell, that all of the harmful effects you get with chemotherapy would be vastly reduced?
16: So definitely reduce. Now, they can produce different types of toxicities. And for many of the women who are on these drugs, they will know about it, particularly, let's say, some eye effects. But in terms of nausea and fatigue, those really debilitating side effects for many of our standard care chemotherapy drugs, where they affect both our abnormal cells and normal cells, it has dramatically reduced that. So many of the women who would have participated in these trials would have talked about, in addition to the fact that they're delighted to hear that they have better survival as a result of these drugs, they have better quality of life.
1: So I heard this described during the week as a sat-nav, which tracks down the cancer. Do you think that's an accurate description, that it goes to hunt for the cancer cells?
16: Well, I think it's just one of these targeted therapies and we're moving towards this personalized care. So I think within this group, that is correct.
1: So you mentioned there that, you know, not much has changed when it comes to the treatment of ovarian cancer. Cancer in general, though, is treatments changing very rapidly now, because we have had, or it certainly feels like we've had, a number of announcements in recent months.
16: I think cancer care has been radically changed, Claire, over the last 5 and 10 years, as a result of better technologies to be able to interrogate both tumour and circulating cells within the body. We have been able to identify targets, genes that essentially are switched on, switched off, and allowed us then to develop drugs that target those. So I think, you know, for many of us, we came back from Chicago in June, the largest international cancer conference is part of the American Society of Clinical Oncology. And every year we go over there to essentially network to try and get clinical trial opportunities for our patients and to talk about new developments that are occurring. And honestly, the level of groundbreaking research that is emerging at the moment is really unprecedented. I would say that every 4 months, we have new data coming out in all different cancer types that very often is practice changing. And I think what's been really encouraging is, you know, I'm a breast cancer specialist. So for us, we've enjoyed progress in breast cancer management for a long time, but a lot of our very difficult to treat cancers, such as ovarian cancer or pancreatic cancer, have had a really important development. And I should add lung cancer in there too.
1: Okay, just on lung cancer, we did hear overnight about a development in that area too, where we have this set of proteins identified now in the blood that may accurately predict who is going to develop lung cancer. Can you tell us a little bit about that?
16: Yeah, I mean, it's fascinating, really, isn't it? And this kind of work is happening in all different cancer types. But our problem with lung cancer is very often it is found late and therefore incurable. And if it's not incurable, people have to go through very aggressive chemotherapy and immunotherapy type regimens. And we know that earlier detection means that patients do better. And of course, the Irish Cancer Society is funding a very large pilot study looking at the early detection of lung cancer at the moment in patients with who are at higher risk. So I suppose this article, you know, it's very preliminary, but essentially what it's doing is it identified these set of proteins that are in the blood, which are involved in inflammation, which is one of the buzzwords in cancer development at the moment. And essentially what they have noted is that if you have these proteins, you may be at higher risk of developing lung cancer, particularly if you have been exposed to high risk behavior. So I suppose the big one would be smoking. And then the other one, which you have no control over, is possible air pollution. And I think this signature has also been identified to be activated in people with benign conditions such as COPD, chronic obstructive pulmonary disease. So people you will see going around with oxygen needs, or pulmonary fibrosis. And when they looked then at that signature in trials that have used various anti-inflammatory medication, what they did note was that those patients who'd received the anti-inflammatory medication had a lower incidence of lung cancer. Now, is this practice changing? Absolutely not. But is it hypothesis generating? Yes, and it needs to be tested in bigger populations. But I think, you know, this is a development, that, as I said, that we are seeing in a range of different cancers, and really is an indication as to why we're moving forward so fast.
1: So a lot of the research done over recent decades is coming to fruition now, because I know you said that things have changed in your area of breast cancer, but when it comes to ovarian cancer, I think you said earlier that the same drugs are in use that were used 20 years ago to treat that cancer.
16: Exactly right. So today, if your cancer grows on what's called a platinum drug and you become platinum refractory, the drugs that we are using, standard care up until this mirvetuximab was showed its data, were 20 years old. And honestly, that is despite a huge effort in terms of trying to improve patients with this disease. I think what would be important as well is they're also looking at this drug now at an earlier stage. And while we think that patients need to express high levels of this folate receptor alpha, which is the target for this drug, we may even get benefit when we have lower levels of that expression and in front line. So generally, when we see benefits of these drugs at later stages, what we want to do is bring it forward to see would these patients do better if we gave it earlier.
1: Okay, so were patients treated with this drug as a first line defense, or do you have to still go through all of the other options and then use this?
16: So good question. So the trial that was published there recently that came to the fore on the basis of the NHS approval was patients who had their cancer had grown on first line treatment. So this was up against our standard second line treatments. And there are trials at the moment now moving that mirvetuximab into first line that are ongoing at the moment, and some of those will potentially open in Ireland, we hope. I suppose it is worthwhile saying that AbbVie, who is the company who owns this drug, they opened a compassionate access program for our patients, and we are very grateful for all of those, because as we wait for the drug approval process, we obviously do not have it in Ireland at the moment. It's going through that reimbursement process, but for patients to be able to access this drug for them is so reassuring. Their quality of life is better. It gives oncologists the ability to get experience with these drugs, because maybe we didn't participate in the clinical trials that would originally have found this data. And of course, it saves the exchequer, our taxpayer, you know, thousands and thousands and thousands of euros.
1: So it is available to at least some ovarian cancer patients in Ireland right now.
16: It is open right now in a compassionate access for second line patients who express this folate receptor alpha. So there are specific patients who will not benefit, but obviously those your oncologist would discuss that with you.
1: Okay, we have been talking a lot about the drug approval process here in Ireland on the show this week in relation to Friedreich's ataxia and the Skyclarys drug, and there has been a huge demand for that drug from patients. But on the general issue of the drug approval process in Ireland, Janice, there is an argument, or there are people who believe that it is very slow in this country. Is that your experience, or do you have a view on it?
16: Oh, there's no question. It is extremely slow, and it is a great frustration for all of us as oncologists. I understand the difficulty that our government has in terms of these drugs because they are very expensive, but our process is extremely slow, and certainly one of the slowest in Europe. That is why I suppose we are particularly grateful for companies that open compassionate access programs, because otherwise our patients do not benefit. And that, you know, for curable type drugs, this is a big issue, because we know that for those patients who relapse with metastatic disease, it is both devastating and extremely expensive. So it's a false economy.
1: And is there any way that you can see off the top of your head that that process could be speeded up? Like what's delaying it? Do you know?
16: We are continually engaged. Very often it's just the funding piece at the end, where it has gone through and the drug has been approved, and then it's trying to find the money to pay for it. So it is not a process I'm directly involved in.
1: I know, I understand that. But I'm sure you're at the end of it, you know, in that you know that there's a drug there that you, if you could get your hands on it, you could use it, and must be frustrating when at times you can't.
16: Beyond frustrating, Claire. Can you imagine having those conversations with patients where they see this as a real indicator that they will live a little longer and live with a better quality of life? So it is an extremely difficult conversation, and one that unfortunately we have many of.
1: Yeah, you see, there's another side to this, but I think it is related to it. Like today in the Irish Times, there was a news story, which we've covered on the programme earlier, where these huge companies that are multinationals operating in Ireland have made public filings to the US authorities. And this tells us that the likes of Johnson & Johnson, AbbVie, the company that you mentioned there, Bristol Myers Squibb, they're paying an absolute fortune in corporation tax here in Ireland. AbbVie paid $431 million to the Irish Exchequer in 2025. And I suppose if you're looking at the balance here, I mean, that's the money that they're bringing into this state. And are we then quibbling about what we are paying for the drugs that they are producing? I know it's tangential to what we're discussing, but it is there. The numbers are clear. And so considering that we're having this conversation, you know, that's the bare facts.
16: I think it's important that we have a robust system. I mean, as you know, the drug prices are incredibly high often, and they are ever coming. You know, we have a pipeline that every 4 months, I would say, every single one of us involved in different areas of cancer are looking for new things because new things have been approved. So I understand the frustration. We have to come up with some model where, you know, we have to prioritize those drugs that make the biggest impact. And the difficulty is that patients will want it for themselves because their impact obviously is tangible for them. And then you have a government who's trying to run the country also. So I suppose I can see the frustrations on all sides. I suppose what from a cancer specialist point of view, I feel that we must approve those patients' drugs where they are increasing the likelihood of cure. Because the reality is when these cancers relapse, they are exceptionally expensive, and it is a false economy to be thinking that we've held back on money when we were at an earlier stage of disease. So, I mean, that is my take.
1: Well, that makes sense, I think, and probably makes sense to a lot of people listening. Janice, thank you for being with us this morning. Janice Walsh is a consultant medical oncologist at St. Vincent's University Hospital. And if you'd like to add to that conversation, do get in touch with us on the WhatsApp line 087 1400 106. Police and hunters in Fukushima in Japan are searching for an extremely intelligent bear that apparently evaded capture by unlocking a window all by himself or herself from the inside. Jay Allen is with us, publisher with Unseen Japan. Hello, Jay.
17: Hello, Claire. Thanks for having me on tonight.
1: Delighted to have you. And tell me about this bear, described as extremely intelligent. Why?
17: Yeah, that's the phrasing I've seen in the Western press, not so much in the Japanese press, but it does seem pretty smart. The incident started in a company car park where what appeared to be a wild bear was caught on CCTV cameras mauling an employee. A passerby drove by with a car and scared it off. But then the bear ran inside to a building, attacked a second man, and it hurt another two people before holing up in a factory. This was on Wednesday. It caused a mix of serious and minor injuries. And as of today, Friday, it is still on the loose.
1: Okay. And they did get him with a tranquilizer dart, but it had no impact.
17: They did get him with a tranquilizer dart. The officials here in Japan and in Fukushima admit they don't really know why the dart didn't take effect. Other wildlife experts say these failures are fairly common. A dart like that has to stay embedded a second or two to inject the full dose. So if it was a glancing hit or the bear's a really thick-furred bear, it could mean that barely any got in. There also, this bear holed up in a factory. So there's a lot of resistance to use rifles because they were surrounded by flammable material.
1: Okay, so this bear then managed to open the window in the factory and escaped. It was also seen drinking from a tap. So we've got to assume that it was able to turn the tap on by itself, unless it was running. We don't know that, but let's continue with the theory that this is a clever bear. But it's one of many causing problems in Japan because bear attacks have been on the rise, haven't they?
17: They have, yes. In this year up until March, there's actually been a record 13 people killed in Japan. And there's been another 238 serious attacks. That's also a record. And the number of sightings have roughly doubled in 2 years. So if we ask why that's happening, the causes are generally human-made. I know a lot of people probably know already that Japan is experiencing a depopulation, but that depopulation is even more marked in rural areas like Fukushima, for example, because a lot more young people these days are seeking economic opportunity in the larger cities like Tokyo and Osaka. That leaves a lot more abandoned land, and that basically encourages the bears, gives them more room to roam, so they go up more to the forest edge a lot. There's far fewer hunters than they used to be. As the old population of hunters dies out, a new generation isn't replacing them. And there's some environmental factors as well. So poor nut harvests have been linked to climate change, and those push hungry bears further and further into town. There was an incident last year in Akita Prefecture where a bear actually holed up in department store for about 48 hours or so before they managed to get it out.
1: Okay, and people are upset when the bears are shot, aren't they? That causes problems because people think that that is the wrong solution to this problem.
17: There can be, yes. So as a lot of people probably know, Japan has some of the strictest gun laws on earth. And up until recently, hunters were even just banned from firing in built-up areas without a police sign-off. Japan changed that law. So there is a new emergency shooting law that took effect last September. Local governments can authorize hunters to shoot a bear on the spot. But like I said, that happened in Akita in the department store supermarket occupation. They tried to get the bear out through peaceful means, and they ended up shooting and killing it. And then the local government was flooded with over 100 complaints. The governor of Akita Prefecture actually got so upset over the complaints that he threatened to send bears to people's houses if they kept calling
1: in. Oh my goodness. So this bear, the smart bear, as we're calling him, mm-hmm. who managed to open the window and perhaps turn on the tap as well. Does anyone know where this bear is?
17: Nobody knows where the bear is right now. Schools were closed on Thursday as a precautionary measure. They have reopened, though many of the schools are keeping their doors and windows locked. So people are still kind of on high alert. No one knows if the bear is still in populated areas or if it's gone back to the wild. The hunt continues.
1: Okay. Now, I know you said it was Western media who dubbed him smart, but it was the city mayor who started it because he said, I believe it was an extremely intelligent bear. So it is. It has caught on here in the West. Jay, thank you very much for joining us. One of our listeners says, how are you missing the obvious smarter than the average bear pun? Well, you've done it now. I can't do it now. You've done it, haven't you? Get in touch, 087 1400 106.
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1: And the summer cash machine contains an awful lot of money, and today is the day that it is going to be won. €306,000 up for grabs in the summer cash machine later on this afternoon. 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
1: All right, we're going to look ahead now to all of the weekend sporting action, and I'm joined by sports journalist Daniel Hussey. Daniel, you're very welcome. We were just saying there in the break, no one cares about the World Cup, do they? Until next Thursday, and then we all care about the World Cup.
24: Yeah.
1: That's all we'll be talking about.
24: Yeah, the kickoff times are pretty wild though, Claire. We've a lot of them.
1: In the States, but we'll work it. You know what I mean? It'll be fine.
24: Normally when it's in the States, they tailor it for the European market, but they just have refused to do that this time.
1: All
24: so
1: right.
24: We're going to go through the trenches, I think, next
1: different
24: few
1: boss in town. Well, let's come back to our own, because the Leinster Hurling Championship is tomorrow, and it is Dublin v Galway at 6 o'clock. What do you reckon?
24: Oh, firstly, as a dub, it's quite exciting. I mean, it's a rare thing of the hurlers being far superior than the footballers. But I'm expecting a good bandwagon and a good strong crowd there tomorrow evening. So it's not just Dublin that are basically chasing the first Leinster title in years, 2013, but second since 1961. But Galway are on a bit of a barren run as well. I think 2018, their last one. So expecting two strong supports from both sets of fans, and I'm hoping for a great game, yeah. But I think this is a massive opportunity for the dubs. Where last year they obviously beat Limerick, sort of caught them on the hop in the All-Ireland quarterfinal, if people remember, after they lost to Cork, which obviously we'll get to. But then they disappointed when they sort of went gung-ho against a Cork side and got hammered in the semi-final. But being quietly impressed by them this year, they keep getting better and better. And expecting a massive performance. Galway are going to be tough, but as a dub, I'm quite excited for
1: that. Well, look, you know, when you've Kilkenny off your back, your blood is up, right?
24: Well, it's getting them out of the Leinster final was great, and it was a bonus that they're out of the All-Ireland series altogether, which is, it's probably the story of the Hurling Championship. It's a crazy thing, and it's great for Offaly, who sort of have all these young players coming through. It was taking them a long time to get there. But yeah, Kilkenny is the story, and not people have been bored of Kilkenny, but their domination of Leinster, maybe not the All-Ireland series as we know last few years, but Leinster Hurling has been huge. So to have them gone for Dublin and Galway is great.
1: But sometimes with a big game like that, that can be your final.
24: Yeah.
1: Do you have that fear? We've done that now.
24: Yeah, small bit. And what's happened the last few years with Dublin is low floor, high ceiling. So they produce these fantastic performances and can't back it up, like last year, Limerick in the quarterfinal and Cork in the semi-final. But this year they have managed to put a run of results, not just results, but performances. So while that performance against Kilkenny was great, there was still plenty to work on. It is the Parnell Park factor, though. I think Dublin played very well in Parnell Park. Can they produce a proper performance in Croke Park, which they'll need to, not just in the Leinster final, but maybe beyond that as well.
1: That's Saturday at 6 o'clock. Then on Sunday at 2 o'clock at Páirc Uí Chaoimh, Cork and Dublin. Like, that's the
24: Cork,
1: big...
24: Limerick, yeah.
1: That's the big... Sorry, Cork, Limerick. My head is still in Dublin. That is the big one, though, isn't it?
24: A huge.
1: And the question everybody's asking is, can anyone stop Cork?
24: Well, if anyone can, it's Limerick. This is basically the third big clash, I would call it, of the year. They had the National League final, the Munster group stage game. And all things being equal, I think both these counties will expect to see each other again in an All-Ireland final, as both would be separate sides of the draw. But it's a massive game. And we saw last year with Limerick ultimately losing the hurling,
1: yes,
24: or the Munster final on penalties. Everyone presumed it would be Cork-Limerick All-Ireland final, and Limerick got caught in the hop, as we keep mentioning, against the Dubs. So for me, it's a huge game for both sets, both counties, and whether whoever can go through that front door, I feel, will be in a much better place for the All-Ireland series. Stating the obvious, there's obviously still a Munster Championship for both sides on the line, but for both teams, they'll be looking at the All-Ireland series.
1: They'll be looking ahead at the next one.
24: Yeah.
1: Now, in the rugby, we've heard in the last little while this morning about Andy Farrell staying on till 2031. Was that ever in question?
24: The length of the contract is probably a small bit. I mean, there was talk of uncertainty with Andy Farrell, and he was linked, I think, with Saracens. There was talk reported, I think, in the Irish Indo and a few other places that perhaps a move back home would have suited him in terms of his family circumstances. So in that sense, a little bit of surprise. From the RFU's point of view, small bit of a risk, I would say, sticking with him all the way to 2031 before a Rugby World Cup in 2027.
1: It's a long contract, isn't it?
24: Yeah, I always go back to Eddie O'Sullivan before they signed the contract before the 2007 World Cup, might have been 2011 World Cup, and not seeing it beyond that. So like there is that risk, particularly a year before it. I think the RFU thought Andy Farrell, and he is, in fairness, will be one of the most sought after coaches. He also coached the Lions and stuff, so I can see how they ultimately ended up on this. I know 2031 seems ages away. It is 5 years away, but it is a full World Cup cycle and another year before this World Cup cycle. In an ideal world, you'd wait till next year and then do it, but Farrell might have moved on by then, so I think they had to make a decision.
1: Okay, so they were making a sort of strategic decision. Like, when you look at the duration of the contract, it's probably all a money game, because if you compare that to the new Liverpool boss, they've given him 2 years, right?
24: Yes.
1: But that's to prevent having to give him a big bag of money if they don't like him after 6 months.
24: Pretty much. Now, I've read somewhere that Iriola loves doing these two-year contracts, but I think that would have suited Liverpool down to the ground, to be honest with you. We've seen this with Chelsea giving eight-year contracts to managers and sacking them after 6 months, so Liverpool don't want to be in that situation. But this is an appointment that I think suits Liverpool. Iriola is, for people that don't know, with Bournemouth, plays a very Jurgen Klopp style brand of football. Now, obviously, that's with Bournemouth. Can he do it with Liverpool? If the Liverpool fans give this guy patience, I think he can produce good football. My only question mark at the moment, the players currently they have aren't quite suited to that pressing style. So there's a lot going on here. I think if they gave him time, it'll be successful, but it might take a couple of transfer windows. But an exciting appointment for Liverpool fans.
1: This is the thing with football at that level. There isn't the patience
24: there.
1: There's
24: no time.
1: Like, nobody seems to have the patience.
24: No, but you go back to Arsenal with Mikel Arteta, different era now, because a lot of his bad losing run happened during COVID with no fans. And I am full belief as an Arsenal fan that he may not have saw that out without with fans in the ground. The fact he managed to do that during COVID was almost strategic from his point of view. But you can see what's happened with Arsenal and staying patient. They've ended up in the Premier League back 7 years under Arteta. So
1: yeah,
24: it's weather fans nowadays, and it feels every year people get less patient in this world, not just in sport but in everything. But
1: people are losing patience with Arsenal. Like, even the people who are not committed to a team, you're just looking at them going, stop annoying me now. You know, I'm sick of being up for you. I'm not even a fan of Arsenal, and I'm not either, but my son is, like, as I keep banging on about. But I'm kind of tired of them. Stop losing stuff, you know?
24: I like, this season has gone so well. I mean, results-wise, obviously, maybe not the most exciting brand of football, but the Champions League final was a bit of a hard take. But it gives Arsenal a lot to go on, and that's a style of football thing. I think all Arsenal fans are happy with Arteta getting the winning results in the Premier League. It's now, can he make it a little bit more exciting for
1: now everyone? I distracted us from the rugby there when we were talking about Andy Farrell. No, I did that. You're right. We'll come back to James Lowe, though. What's going on with him?
24: Yeah, so it looks like he's going to be leaving Leinster.
1: And why, though?
24: By all accounts, it's not something he wants. He wants ultimately to stay, and I think Leinster are making a decision. We've also seen it with Kieran Frawley as well, and a lot of Leinster fans feel that the best out half of Leinster currently have will be playing his rugby at Connacht next season. So
1: James Lowe has a year left to run, has he, on his contract? Is that unusual?
24: It would be unusual to be leaving with a year to go. Yeah, normally you'd wait it out, but I think that just hearing the talks, I don't think Lowe does want to stay, and the talk is that Leinster want to let him go, and that's sort of where the crossroads is at the moment.
1: So who do they want instead? Is that what's going on?
24: There's been linked with a number of players, but I'm not sure exactly if there's a replacement there, to be honest. But again, I'll go back to the Frawley situation and speaking to a lot of Leinster fans. Obviously, Leinster have three out-halves now, really. Sam Prendergast, Harry Byrne, Kieran Frawley. Kieran Frawley can play a lot of different positions across the back line, which has probably held him back over the last couple of years. And I think Leinster have sort of made an early decision to stick with Prendergast and Harry Byrne. But I guess whichever way they go, people will be unhappy. But I think Frawley sort of suits that. But yeah, James Lowe, that's interesting. And it's also really interesting with Leinster semi-final this weekend. Obviously, they've lost the Champions Cup final, which is the big thing. And they've only, I think, sold 11,000 tickets as of yesterday morning for the Aviva. I think it's clashing with the hurling as well. yeah, there's just a bit of uncertainty about the futures of the coaching staff and everything going on there, because Leinster, given their resources, probably should have a lot more champions.
1: So there's a bit of deflation going on around the fans and perhaps even inside the camp after the loss. So it's hard to go into the semi-final
24: exactly
1: with enthusiasm.
24: Exactly that. Like, I'm expecting them to beat the Stormers and play either the Glasgow or the Bulls in the final and potentially win the URC final. But obviously everybody in Leinster wanted that Champions Cup. And in a weird thing with rugby, like, you imagine the Champions League final being played 3 weeks before the Premier League season ends, it just wouldn't happen. Whereas in rugby, it's happened over the last few years. So it's almost like consolation prize, which is unfair in the URC because it's a brilliant competition, but that's just how Leinster fans feel.
1: I was having a look there. The Financial Times were reporting on this mad election for the president of Real Madrid. Like, it's just fascinating. So you have the current president, Florentino Perez, right? He's saying, I'm going to get a big signing. That's how he got elected the last time, or the first time, wasn't it? Because he got Luis Figo in within 24 hours or something of signing. But he's saying the club is worth 10 billion now, and in a few years I'll have it worth 20 billion. Like, this is his pitch, which I kind of love. Do you know what I mean? It's so mad.
24: He's crazy, and he's built the Galacticos that were the mid-2000s, including that Luis Figo transfer from their arch rivals, Barcelona, which was huge news, not just at the time, but there's a great Luis Figo documentary for anyone listening on Netflix. But yeah, Madrid, I think it's his opponent, Riquelme, is actually a Spanish businessman, and he's made headlines because he's basically promised Erling Haaland if he gets there, which you can't really
1: an evaluation of 30 billion in 10 minutes.
24: Yeah, but you can see Perez has promised, like, to spend 150 million euro on an unnamed player, where he's gone ahead and named Erling Haaland. But I guess in this day and age versus Luis Figo a few 20 plus years ago, Man City aren't too happy with their player being named in a
1: Real Madrid. I can imagine.
24: So they have threatened, or at least looking at legal action there.
1: I wonder how Erling feels about it.
24: I'd say he's very happy, because that just ups his potential contract renewal, because he was linked with Madrid and he sort of picked Manchester City when he left Dortmund. So that's fascinating if he gets in, but I'd expect Perez, just given the amount of say he has in Real Madrid. Some Real Madrid fans aren't happy with him. I mean, he is very much money-focused, but look, you can't argue with their Champions League record, if not their league record.
1: Now, the Women's World Cup qualifiers on this weekend. Parky Creeve, it's this evening, isn't it?
24: Yeah,
1: Ireland versus the Netherlands. So what's going to happen there? What's your prediction?
24: So, like, when this group first made, Ireland were playing, or basically facing off against Poland for the third spot. But now, after that performance away to Netherlands, we lost narrowly 2-1. I do feel Ireland are closing the gap between those top teams, and Netherlands at home gives Ireland a small opportunity to get something. I mean, the big concern for me is Emily Murphy, but most notably Denise O'Sullivan, are both suspended. Denise O'Sullivan, obviously Cork woman, which have been great for her playing in Parky Creeve. So that's a bit of a blow that could ultimately be the difference, but there's not much between these two sides where there would have been maybe a year ago. So that's huge credit to Carla Ward.
1: And listen, just before we finish, we're going to hear an awful lot about Katie Taylor this afternoon, because the big announcement is coming. Like, there's no secret about it now, that it's happening, that she is going to be boxing in Croke Park on the 5th of September. Will they have any trouble filling the stadium?
24: I think if they nail the undercard right, which I'm expecting them to do, and even having a little musical act in there that brings 5,000, get the pricing right, which is the big thing of the three, I think they will
1: fill it. And make it a family event.
24: Exactly, as much as you can with boxing. So they've got to nail the fight time, bring it earlier. I'm expecting that without knowing anything. But yeah, the undercard, the pricing is the big thing, and if you manage to really nail that, I think you can, because her name is huge in Ireland.
1: I'll definitely go.
24: So there's two.
1: No question.
24: So two out of the 82.
1: We're going to be talking about that in the debrief a little later on. So if you are going to go to Katie Taylor in Croke Park, will you let us know on WhatsApp 087 1400 106. Daniel, thank you so much. Daniel Hussey there, sports journalist. Enjoy all the sport over the weekend.
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1: Still to come on the programme, the man whose mother fell for a romance scammer. But first, it's time for the news with Bernie Jemison.
0: Across Ireland, this is the home of conversation that counts. 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
2: It's 11 o'clock. Good morning. Volodymyr Zelensky is calling for a face-to-face meeting with Russian President Vladimir Putin. In an open letter, the Ukrainian leader offered talks in a neutral country. He also claimed Russian military losses had become unsustainable, with President Putin lacking the political capital to maintain support. However, Sky's Moscow correspondent Ivor Bennett says the Russian leader remained defiant at a press event last night.
3: And he insisted that Russia would defeat Ukraine on the battlefield if necessary. So no admission that things aren't going to plan, no suggestion of him deviating from Russia's core demand of complete control of the Donbass. And I thought that tone, that language, that message was surprising because Vladimir Putin is under pressure.
2: Members of SIP2 will be balloted on proposals from the Labour Court aimed at ending a dispute between paramedics and the HSE. Among the proposals put forward are pay increases for most clinical levels below advanced paramedic. Members of SIP2 and Unite engaged in a 24-hour strike last month. SIP2 ambulance organiser John McCamley says the union will be recommending acceptance of the proposals.
4: In relation to pay justice, we've achieved our goal in not having additional changes in terms of conditions of employment, which was undercut any pay rises, and we secured other aspects that we had looked for the last couple of years.
2: The company behind AI chatbot Claude has called on people to stop artificial intelligence from going too far. Co-founder of Anthropic, Jack Clark, told BBC Newsnight the AI industry is focusing too much on progress and is lacking a brake pedal. It comes after the company pushed back against the US Department of Defense from using its AI model in its military operations. Speaking on The Claire Byrne Show, Alan Smeaton, professor of computing at DCU, questioned the company's motivation.
5: Of all of those companies, Anthropic have always been the best at marketing and presenting themselves as being the socially responsible good guys, or not good guys, least worst guys, and the white knights of this area. So every month, almost like a lunar cycle, they have some announcement about good in AI.
2: Finally, an official Global Beatles Day has been announced, set to take place on June 25th. The day will celebrate all things Fab Four. It was on that day in 1967 that the band did their first international live TV broadcast of All You Need Is Love from Abbey Road. And that's it for now. More at 12.
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7: Good morning, I'm Cameron Hill. The IRFU have confirmed that Andy Farrell will continue as Ireland head coach beyond next year's Rugby World Cup. The 51-year-old has signed a contract extension running until the 2031 edition of the tournament. Farrell had been linked with a move to English club Saracens as their new director of rugby. The Republic of Ireland can move one step closer to qualification for the 2027 World Cup in Brazil. Carlo Ward's side are 2 points behind group leaders the Netherlands, ahead of facing the Dutch at Porky Quive. We'll have full live commentary of that game on Off the Ball, underway here on News Talk this evening from 7. Croke Park is expected to be confirmed as the venue for Katie Taylor's retirement bout later today, and the French Open men's semi-finals are down for decision at Roland Garros this afternoon. Second seed Alexander Zverev goes up against Czechia's Jakub Mencik, while it's an all-Italian affair in the other semi-final when Flavio Cabali and Matteo Arnaldi go head-to-head in the evening session. 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
2: Sunny spells and scattered showers with some heavy rain later, and top temperatures 12 to 16 degrees. And now you're up to date on News Talk.
1: And you're welcome back to the programme. Thank you very much, Bernie. You're listening to The Claire Byrne Show on News Talk. Still to come, while Donald Trump is focused on the Middle East, Vladimir Zelensky

0: Zelensky wants to sit down with Vladimir Putin.
1: They're going to both make compromises. I suggested those compromises. And, you know, we've had a lot to do with it. We'd love to see their two very good people. They're two very, incredible countries, beautiful countries. They've got to stop.
0: Should there be stricter rules on novice drivers at night?
2: We should consider stricter nighttime curfews for novice drivers unless they were commuting to work. That was given that young driver fatalities are an area where Ireland struggles.
0: And we'll ask our debrief panel whether texters should be banned from the theatre.
3: Justin Harry was confessing and was on the floor, was texting in this part. You know who you are, and I'm not going to... I've got you. I feel like I have to hold you all. And so when I feel that and see it, it's hard.
0: That's Rosamund Pike there calling out a texter in the theatre. 087 1400 is the number for WhatsApp, or you can email us, clareburn@newstalk.com. I was asking you before the news if you go to see Katie Taylor fight in Croke Park. Listeners getting in touch, I'll definitely be going to Katie's last fight. I'll take the husband and the three children too. Another, this is Katie's first pro fight in her home. There's no way I'd miss it for anything. She's a legend and a great role model. Tickets should be prioritised for kids and families in boxing clubs, says a listener. I don't think there would be a problem with that. I don't think anyone would have an issue with that. Absolutely. I'll go to see Katie fighting Croker regardless of the price. She's a national treasure. Absolutely. Katie is an Irish icon. I remember 2012 on holidays in Enniscrone on the beach. It was a beautiful day. The entire beach was cleared to watch her fight. An epic moment. She will fill the stadium. No problem. Keep those messages coming in. And some news to bring you from the United States. An actor called James Handy, who the minute you see a picture of James Handy, you will absolutely recognise him. He's one of those actors who was never the lead man, but it was in just about everything that you'll remember from over the years. Jumanji, Top Gun, Maverick. He was in lots of other productions as well, including Murder, She Wrote, Arachnophobia, The X-Files, The West Wing, and on it goes. He was 81. And he's been stabbed to death in LA outside his home, found unconscious in the front garden of his home in California with several stab wounds to the chest. Now, the son of James Handy's girlfriend is a man called Michael Gledhill. He's 44 and he has been arrested. A caller dialed 911 and told the police, "I am the son of a man. I just killed the man of sin," and they're not looking for anybody else. But look up James Handy. The minute you see his face, you will know who he is, and what a sad way for his life to end. Now, we're often given scam warnings, but the truth is that it can happen to anyone. My next guest went into the criminal world after his own mother fell for a romance scammer, and this person went to Nigeria to track this person down. Reporter and researcher for the New York Times and author of the upcoming book, The Yahoo Boys, Real Life with the Love Scammers of Lagos, Carlos Barragan. You're very welcome to the show.
4: Thank you so much, Claire, for having me.
0: Delighted to speak to you. It's an extraordinary story and a fascinating one, but your own interest began very close to home when you realized that your mother had fallen for one of these people.
4: Yeah, exactly. My mom met an American soldier on Tinder back in 2015. And, you know, I'm very close to my mom. She was a single mom back then. I'm the youngest of three kids, and I was 19 by then. And when things started getting very weird, and this guy said that he wanted to send some gold bars to my home in Madrid, I started investigating whether this was real or not. And I tracked the IP email address, and the guy who was supposed to be in Syria, because he said he was an American soldier, well, the guy was in Lagos, Nigeria. And for my mom, it was a big surprise, because I think that by then she was already in love with this guy. And a long time passed, and during the pandemic, I saw my mom struggling with loneliness, and I kept thinking, who was the guy behind the scam? Why did he do it? How did he do it? And most importantly, why my mom, someone who I deeply admired, had fallen for it? So then I decided to go to Nigeria.
0: So can I ask you, when you went with that information to your mother and you said, look, this guy is in Lagos, he's not in Syria, did she accept that?
4: Well, that is a good question, because many victims struggled to accept that they've been talking to a scammer, and it took hard evidence. So before showing the IP email address, I told her that this was a scam. I showed her news stories about scammers all over the world, in Nigeria, in Southeast Asia, and she didn't believe it, you know, because she had already told so many things about herself, about her family. She had already pictured this man in her head. So it took hard evidence. And my mom said, oh, what a fool I am, because she saw it when I show her the IP email address. So I guess that it took hard evidence to convince her.
0: Had she sent him any money?
4: No, because it was right when the guy was going to ask for money. They come up with so many excuses. He had passed like maybe a month or two during the scam, and he waited for a month until my mom was really hooked to then come up with an excuse. They tell you they're going to send you money, gold bars or whatever, and then the next email you receive is the gold bars are stuck here in an airport, you need to send money. Uh-huh. So it's important to tell listeners, my mom didn't care about the money, you know, we are like a middle class family in Madrid, but that money, they come up with that idea because with that money they are going to build a house and they're going to be together. So the money is linked to the idea of forming a family, of being with someone else again.
0: So eventually then, Carlos, you decide, I'm going to go to Lagos. I'm going to try and find this guy.
4: Exactly. I was very curious. And, you know, there were stories about the Nigerian prince back in the 90s, but I felt like much of it was a stereotype. And I wanted to understand who these people were. And I was just curious, you know, I wanted to know their real motives and how they do it, how they convince people, because it's really hard to convince someone to send you money if you've never seen them in real life.
0: But also,
4: I was very curious about what they thought about our own loneliness.
0: Yeah, I mean, it's very hard to convince someone to send you money, but they have every trick in the book, as you have learned in your extensive negotiations. Now, spoiler alert here, you didn't find the exact guy, did you, who was in touch with your mother?
4: No, actually, I didn't. I think I would have made a Netflix documentary if I had. But what I found was something way bigger. Suddenly, I found that there were thousands of young men who were unemployed, struggling. And because their older friends, older brothers, they were into scams, they just did what these people were doing. And they learned from the street techniques to scam both women and men in the West.
0: Yeah, and I mean, this, what you found was that this is a really big industry. This is your way out of poverty in Lagos.
4: Yes, it's important to note, though, that it's completely disorganized. So, for example, many people in the West believe that it's kind of like a criminal syndicate and it's all sophisticated. But when you get to Lagos, when you get to the neighborhood I describe in the book where I follow four scammers, you see that these are young teenagers. They are teenagers who are like completely on their own, because to scam someone like my mom, you just need a phone from there. And they don't have bosses. They are on their own.
0: And is there a manual? Like, do they pass around a list of phrase books, or how do they do it? How do they learn to do it?
4: Yeah, they call it scripts, and they pass those scripts along to friends and younger people, and they have different ways to scam people. They call one dating, which basically they pretend to be a white man or a white woman to scam people in the West, either men or women. But also, they also pretend to be celebrities, for example, and they have this script called Celebrities, and they pretend to be, I don't know, you name it, Elon Musk, Donald Trump, Brad Pitt, and they scam fans of those superstars. Mm-hmm. But they have so many techniques. One was the one that they wanted to do with my mom, the gold bars. But another one is, can you send me money for the plane tickets? And then suddenly something happens. So they have all the excuses you can imagine to obviously never get to your hometown.
0: You found a man or a boy, a young man, who was scamming an Irish woman, and he was making so much money in a Nigerian context that he was living in a hotel.
4: Exactly. So when he started scamming this Irish woman, he only had 40 cents. And he remembered thinking, what am I going to eat next? And then he met this Irish woman. He pretended to be a WWE superstar, the American fights. And he met this Irish woman. And the first day he met her, she sent him 300 euros, which was a great amount for him. But in the long run, because he scammed her for at least 3 years, he made tens of thousands of euros from her. And he spent it lavishly. He bought very fancy clothes, rings, etc. But also he would give away his money to the community. And the way they do it is just they go to hotels and just suddenly the whole community is looking at them because they irradiate power, reckless power.
0: Yeah, it's important to contextualize, though, what that money looks like in Nigeria. Like, you're dealing with people who are earning less than or in or around 25 euro a month doing a job. Yeah.
4: For example, Chiuke, who was the guy who was scamming the Irish woman, he worked in a water factory bagging bags of water before getting into the scam. And for 1 year and a half, he made less than the 300 euros he received from the Irish woman in 1 day.
0: There you go.
4: So the incentives are really hard. And that's why there are more and more young men doing this, especially since the pandemic when inflation hit really hard in Nigeria.
0: And how are they viewed in the community, these scammers? Like, does everyone know what they're up to?
4: Yeah, like the word, they call themselves Yahoo Boys because of the email service back in the early 2000s. And the word Yahoo, and they pronounce it like that, it's very well known in Nigeria. And I think what I found most fascinating while researching for this book was that they have a very mixed view of the money that they are bringing and their activities. I found many of the elders think that this is ruining their image, you know, because there are also racist stereotypes about Nigerians being scammers. And, you know, it's important to know that this is just a small part of the country. But at the same time, there are other people who are like, well, they are bringing money to the country. And, you know, back in the day, the white people stole from us, they enslaved us. So depends who you ask, but at the same time, the community is facing, is receiving money in the short term, but in the long term is creating all sorts of tensions because all these young men suddenly, they don't want to work. They want to scam Westerners because they can get more money and faster.
0: Is there a sense that if you're not doing this in this small area in Lagos, that you're a bit of a fool?
4: Yeah, a bit like that. And that's the problem. And, you know, I focus in just one neighborhood, but I remember talking to other young men who were not doing it. And they would tell me when you are in a hotel, for example, I talked to a waiter in a hotel and he told me how these Yahoo boys would like throw money on the floor to them and they would treat them like if they were rubbish, because you cannot compete with them in terms of the money they have. And that applies to the people, their girlfriends, you know, getting girlfriends or getting all the, getting the attention from the community. But at the same time, the people who are not doing it, they would tell me, well, God is on my side. I know that I'm doing right. I'm not hurting people. You know, it's important to know that a lot of Nigerians, they know the implications of what they are doing. But at the same time, if you want to hang out with the cool kids, you have to do that.
0: Yeah, and then there's a whole economy, I would imagine, around it as well. Like if you're selling the expensive drinks to these guys, or if you're selling them the designer outfits, you don't want this business of scamming to end.
4: Oh, of course. So think about this. You are in a, think about a slum where they don't have much money. A lot of people struggle. You know, I remember meeting a family that had to split an egg in four ways for dinner because Nigeria is going through a huge economic crisis. And suddenly you have this incredible amount of money arriving here. And people need to bear in mind that these boys are teenagers, early 20s, and they consume a lot of drugs. So the community creates around these young boys kind of like a network to siphon this money out of them. So in a way, the scammers get scammed, and there are many, many ways of getting the money from there. I've met hotel owners who devise plans to serve fake alcohol to them. I've seen boutiques selling clothes for exorbitant amounts of money to Yahoo boys who don't even care. Obviously, women who devise ways to get the money from these boys. So the whole community tries to survive in one way or the other.
0: How did you feel about them at the end of all of this, Carlos?
4: Well, I think that when readers read the book, they see a lot of mixed feelings. And, you know, the being in Ikotun, with the neighborhood in Lagos, you see people struggling so much that I'm not the right person to judge what they are doing. And I think when you see so many young men doing it, there might be reasons why they are doing it. But at the same time, you cannot just say, well, it's because of poverty circumstances, because what about the young Nigerians who are not doing it? You know, they are also facing a dire economic crisis, and still they decide not to do it. But I think it's a question that we all face, and especially in hard circumstances in certain countries, whether the circumstances that affect you are going to push you into doing something bad. And I think it's the tension between the circumstances of your life and whether you have agency to say no to crime, for example. So I guess that I have mixed feelings. And as with everything, life is complex and you have to find the reasons why this is happening before tackling it.
0: Yeah, and also there are other questions around why people are falling for these as well. And you mentioned at the beginning that loneliness is a huge factor, isn't it, for people in the West who are handing over money on day one to some of these guys?
4: Yeah, the first reason why I wanted to write this book was because I wanted to write a book about loneliness. But I couldn't grasp that concept just by interviewing victims, because there is also the victim side in the book, but mainly I focus on four scammers. But because once I was there, I spent more than 6 months living in Lagos. Once I was there, I understood that to explain the loneliness epidemic in the West that we mentioned so many times, I think it was better to just do it from there. Because once you see a small boy like Aziz, one of the main characters of the book, who is 14 when he's scamming an American truck driver. And okay, he only gets $5 or $10. But then you wonder, how lonely are we that this small boy who knows nothing about us is getting money from these men? And then once you see that, you question all the structures, all the technology that we've built, that in a way is kind of building these gold cages around us that is making us more lonely every year. So that was my main goal.
0: Yeah, it is absolutely fascinating. It's a great read, Carlos. And because you come to it with such an interesting perspective, because it was so personal to you to begin with, it just gives it another dimension. The book is out on the 11th of June, available to pre-order now. It's called The Yahoo Boys, Real Life with the Love Scammers of Lagos by Carlos Barragan. Thank you very much for joining us. Coming up next on the program, will Putin sit down with Vladimir Zelensky?
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9: 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Emma.
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0: Well, today is the day. €306,000, that's the amount up for grabs in the Summer Cash Machine later this afternoon. 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Vladimir Zelensky wants a face-to-face meeting with Vladimir Putin. In an open letter, the Ukrainian president said he doesn't want to wait for the US to shift its focus back from the Middle East before talking to his Russian counterpart in a bid to end the war. Shona Murray, Europe correspondent with Euronews, is with us now. Good morning, Shona.
18: Morning, Claire.
0: So is this an attempt to really set up a meeting between the two, or is it just to draw focus back to what's been happening in Ukraine?
18: I'd say it's both. I mean, I think that this is the first time Zelensky has addressed Putin in such a direct way with this letter, going through the last 26 years of aggression from Russia towards Ukraine, saying that he's comfortable with war, saying that we waged this war individually because he wants to basically take over Ukraine. He's saying, forget about your excuses around NATO. And indeed, at the same time, does have to try to claw back the global focus on the Ukraine-Russia war, because obviously, even in Europe, which obviously is being affected by the Russian invasion of Ukraine, the focus is the Strait of Hormuz and the war in Iran, because the Europeans have to deal with high energy prices, gas prices, oil prices, as well as consistent threats from Donald Trump and criticisms from Donald Trump for the Europeans not helping to reopen the Strait. So there's a lot of tensions that has taken away any attention towards Ukraine, and Zelensky's really trying to get that back.
0: Okay, I wondered whether it was a genuine attempt, though, to set up a meeting, because there were a couple of pops at Putin in the letter too, weren't there?
18: Yeah, he said he said you are comfortable with war and you've completely changed relations over the past 26 between our two countries, which he said were stable after Ukraine became independent from the Soviet Union. But we already know that Putin never believed that the Soviet Union should have broken up in the first place, and Ukraine was really its number one target. The question is, though, I mean, how viable is this conversation going to be? Because we know that Putin has never shown any interest for ending the war, for having peace, because he will fail, therefore, in his endeavour to take back the whole of Ukraine and Kyiv. And there's so many negotiations that are still outstanding in relation to the fate of the Donbass and other parts of territories that the Russians are occupying. Although the other piece of that is that military experts have said for the past couple of months, at least, that the Ukrainians are very slowly clawing back inch by inch, kilometre by kilometre, square kilometre by square kilometre, a territory of Ukraine from the Russians. And that is a huge feat given the size of the two armies and the size of the military prowess of the Russians.
0: Well, there may be some confidence there as well, due to the fact that those long-range strikes from Ukraine into Russia, they've just managed to, it would appear from looking at it from here, complicated Russian advancements, you know, to be part of the reason for those inch-by-inch movements that you've mentioned.
18: Yeah, that's right. I mean, the Ukrainians have advanced exponentially their abilities to strike into the heart of Russian territory, Russian energy infrastructure, and other sort of military infrastructure that is, you know, directly within the lines of international humanitarian law. And also that has blown the morale within Russia as well. It's bringing the war itself to the Russian people, but they've been largely kept out of this for the past four, nearly 5 years, because it's mainly only been on Ukrainian territory. Also, a lot of experts have said that the Russian economy has been severely choked by Western sanctions for the past 5 years, albeit of the fact that the United States has removed oil sanctions on some of the Russian oil fleets. But at the same time, the Russian economy is not doing well.
0: Okay, so we've had no meaningful response from Russia to this letter as of yet. They've acknowledged publicly that they have received it. But Emmanuel Macron is among those who has encouraged the potential or the possibility of a meeting between the two.
18: Yeah, they'll facilitate. Remember, the Europeans, before the full-scale invasion of Ukraine, the Europeans, Macron at the time, Chancellor Scholz of Europe and others, Alexander Stubb of Finland, went to meet with Putin to try to negotiate to prevent him from the full-scale invasion. So they will do anything diplomatic that is required, particularly if the Ukrainians are on side. On top of that, the Europeans, as well as maybe 10, 15 other countries, including Ireland, are part of this coalition of the willing, which will put peacekeepers and other tripwire, maybe troops, in Ukraine, in Ukrainian territory as a security guarantee if and when there is a peace deal in place. So the Europeans are ready to protect Ukraine in the event of this sort of hostilities coming to an end.
0: Shona, thank you very much. Shona Murray there joining us from Euronews. Now, it's time for the debrief after the break. We're going to be talking about lots of things, including whether the government should intervene on medication for rare diseases, should there be night curfews for novice drivers, and banning texters at the theatre. All that and more after this.
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0: And it's time for the debrief. We're going to look back on some of the biggest stories of the week. I'm joined by Professor of Politics at DCU, Gary Murphy, editor of the journal Investigates, Maria Delaney, and columnist and also of the Communications Clinic, Lorca Nyan. And you're all welcome to the programme. Thank you very much for being here.
3: Thanks.
0: Do you know the big story that we had the most reaction to during the week was the story about Friedrich's ataxia. And we heard from Craig Cody, who told us about his son, Paddy. Paddy started his junior cert this week. His condition is really deteriorating. And Craig had another son, Rory, who sadly died last September, also of Friedrich's ataxia. And Craig wants access to this drug, Skyclarys, which is available and has been funded in many countries across Europe, but not here. And there's this big debate over whether we should just, regardless of the cost, pay for this drug, which is so desperately needed by these people, or whether we should hold the line. Gary, what's your view on it?
4: It's a tricky case simply because the National Centre for Pharmaeconomics, which the government relies on in terms of the buying of drugs, as far as I understand it, is not sold on this particular drug. But Mr. Cody and anyone who listened to his extraordinary interview with you, Claire, couldn't but be like heart-torn at the desperate situation with the death of his son Rory, and good luck to his other son Paddy doing the junior cert this week, which I'm sure must be a stressful enough event in and of itself. And as a citizen of the state, if it was my son, I'd want the state to pay for it, and I can well imagine why Mr. Cody is the same. Now, the evidence apparently, again, I'm just listening to your show and reading up on it, is seems mixed. Mr. Cody talks the fact that this has made a huge impact on the lives of many people across the globe, and then other people are not so convinced that it and because it's a very expensive drug. But my sympathies are with him, and my view is that the state needs to be looking after its people. And you know, as a law-abiding taxpayer, I think Mr. Cody deserves the support of the state. Yeah. So my sympathies would be not just with him, but with the fact of making drugs available if they are going to make a difference to any citizen of the state.
0: Yeah, we had Pádraig O'Sullivan in as well during the week. He's the Fianna Fáil TD who has been pushing for these drugs for rare diseases to be funded. And he made the point that there's an awful lot of money coming into this country, Maria, from the multinational drug companies. And we had those figures this morning in the Irish Times, which have been filed now, public filings in the United States. And we were talking about, in some cases, over $1 billion coming in here. And we're quibbling over the price of this. Now, I get that an assessment is made on efficacy, but it has been shown to be effective in slowing down the disease for some people.
3: Yeah, and I suppose when you think about if you have a progressive disease, anything that will stop that disease or slow it down, even if you currently will still have the symptoms, makes a huge life difference for people, especially if you get it before they actually have the symptoms. So you're thinking about long-term people starting it when they're 16, that kind of thing. Like, you do also have to look at, like, I know people are asking for the government to fund this, but there is a need to push for change, to negotiate prices on an EU block. We co-published an investigation by Investigate Europe in 2024, and it looked at the CF drug negotiations, and that's Vertex. And it found that kind of the secret deals negotiating with each country really favours companies with treatment monopolies like this drug for Friedrich's ataxia. And also it favours richer, larger nations. So countries like Ireland miss out. Now, they weren't, because of the secrecy, weren't able to find out how much per patient the CF drugs were costing. But they found that in France, it was 71,000, Italy 81,000. And then if you look at the poorer countries like Poland, well, this was back in 2022, 109,000, Czechia, 140,000.
0: So that's extraordinary.
3: Yeah, exactly. And it's this unfair balance of poorer, smaller countries. I know Poland isn't small, but it would be considered one of the poorer countries losing out, and the richer countries getting a cheaper drug.
0: Yeah, and we're also the end of the supply chain, aren't we? You know, geographically as well, and then in terms of our size, we're such minnows. I have a clip here of Craig from the programme during the week pleading for access to Sky Clarys from Pauly, just to get an idea, Lorcan, before we hear from you, of how desperate Craig is.
6: I just want this drug for my son Pauly and for everyone else that has, you know, because it is progressing a lot. And I already lost one son, and the boy's mom is no longer in the house. So yeah, look, it's just not right. It's just not right for children to leave them suffer like this. It's just not right.
0: Della, just to remind you, is Craig's wife, and she has Huntington's disease. Lorcan, what's your view on it?
7: Look, it's just such a desperately sad story, desperately sad interview. How could you not want, even if it's a small increase in the quality of life of a son, and even if it's a small chance of that increase, whatever you think of the FC, how would you not want that to happen? You have to look at the system as well, that it can't always just be down to the strength of the advocacy, the strength of the anecdotal evidence that comes forward. You have to look at the system. And when you look at the Irish system for this, we quite obviously over-index on cost effectiveness and under-index on actually approving the drugs and the ability to get the quality of life. I mean, if we look at how we approve the cancer drugs in Ireland, it's quite obvious now, oncologists have been telling us for quite some time, that we have a very low access to the newest cancer drugs.
0: Well, we had one on this morning. We had Janice Walsh on saying that she is the person who has to stand there and tell the patient, I can't get this for you and I know it will work.
7: And there have been reports that we have the lowest rates of approval in Western Europe, so that when it comes to the new cancer drugs over the last number of years, there's been maybe 56 new EMA approved cancer drugs, and we've only approved a quarter of those. Germany, Switzerland, Italy, Austria, Spain, Portugal, Luxembourg, France, Iceland approve more than we do. So either they're all getting it wrong or we're getting it wrong when it comes to the approval. So you actually have to look at the cost effectiveness of it. But we appear to be over-indexing just on the value. Because, look, and I don't blame the department of the HSE or the department within the HSE that's doing this, because they're doing the best job they can in the metrics
0: they're
7: given. Well, that's
0: what they would say, that their job is to mind the budget, you know, and to work within that budget.
7: And therefore, I think we need a shift in the government approach to this, which is saying, yes, we need to look for value, but that's not the only thing we need to be looking at. And if we are a relatively wealthy country, and if we are a country that has to make decisions on where we spend our money, maybe we should say, look, even if it is a balance of saying, look, we might be overpaying a bit, or we're not 100% sure of the efficacy of this, or look, maybe one in two of these drugs will fall through, let's go to the European average and let's just take the risk of funding this, because it could have a big impact. So we're slow to approve them in the first place. We take about 2 years, which is too long. And then we are also less likely to reimburse them when it happens. And ultimately, governments make choices. And the advantages we're going to get as a country and globally from AI and from the advances in tech, the only advantages we're going to see is in healthcare. I think we know that. AI isn't great, but there's going to be advances in healthcare. So should we not be positioning ourselves to get the maximum advantage of those rather than being slow movers?
0: Well, we have to figure it out, because we're getting more and more new and better cancer drugs all of the time, as Janice Walsh was telling us this morning. Also the advantages in obesity medication. We have got to figure this out, Gary. Do you agree?
4: Oh, I do agree. I would echo Larkin's point about the slowness of the system. I mean, the health, the HSE and the Department of Health, the whole health infrastructure is an enormous bureaucracy. I tend to think it works well when patients are actually in the system. Getting into the system takes time, as we all know, and we would all have had our own experiences. But to go to this particular case, Pauly is like in his mid-teens. There is a real urgency here, and especially with the progressive nature of the disease. We can't afford to be waiting around for years. And look, I talked to many times over the years, Claire, about waste in the system, not in health, but in the Irish governmental system. And I mean, for the amount of money that this is costing, I think pretty much everyone's sympathies in the country will be with Mr. Cody and his son and his wife.
7: I take Gary's point on that once you get into the system, the idea is that once you're in there, it's relatively good. But we are now falling behind when it comes to the access to drugs, particularly in the public system. Like Dr. Michael McCarthy from UCG has been really strong in this, saying when patients come into him now who have cancer, the first question he asks is, do you have private health insurance or public? Because that massively now changes the access to the newest drugs that they're going to have, because we are so slow and because of public reimbursement. And then even within that, we then just don't approve elements of drugs. So it's no longer the same that once you're in the system, you're definitely getting the best access to the drugs, which I do think we need to be very, very careful about. And then even wider than that, look, we spend about $3 billion every year on drugs, which is a lot of money. But like the VAT cut that the government approved, which is a choice, is worth about $700 million every year, the hospitality VAT cut from the last budget. So like, this is all about choices. We're not here saying give everybody what they want all the time. We know you need to make hard choices, but wider than this, the government can make a choice on drugs that says, do you know what? We will go for, once it's EMA approved, we will say, you know what, we'll get the best possible deal at the European level, but we want to be first movers and we want to be at the cutting edge when it comes to drugs, rather than laggards, because we're a little bit obsessed maybe coming out of the crash with value for money.
3: Yeah, and it's often rare diseases that end up falling behind, because these rare disease drugs obviously can only benefit a smaller number of people. They cost more. And I suppose one thing that's not talked about too much is the huge impact on people when they have to campaign like this. I actually was, before a journalist, I was a patient campaigner, and I was part of a group that we were campaigning for better treatment for, it was a rare disease as well. And the impact personally, and like even physically and emotionally on that, on me and my family, was immense. And like, I just felt, I feel so sorry and heartbroken when I, again and again, I talk to people, I interview people on this, and they have to put their lives out there. They have to detail personal experiences that they don't want everyone to know. And the impact of that, like long term, is really heartbreaking. And that the government keeps having people to go on the radio, go on.
0: Craig made that point as well, that's really tough, especially when you have a boy sitting in his junior cert on Wednesday. And then we had Elaine Pollard on the programme, whose son Oisin is almost 27, and she was heartbroken because she said he has a good life, you know, to a certain extent. Okay, his condition is deteriorating, he has good friends, he's working part-time, but it's really tough to do that. Like, it's, you know, there's no question about it.
3: Yeah, because this was back when I was in my early 20s, so when I heard Elaine speak about Oisin, because her son is 26 now, and I think he was in college, or like kind of trying to live his life, trying to get on with things, not have to think about his condition, I'm sure. Obviously, it's part of him, but like, the last thing you want to do is have this broadcast and have it like, have news like, say, in December, when the NPC rejected or said that it wasn't any value for money. They actually said there's no price at which it can be cost effective, which I was quite surprised about because of the.
4: Well, what cost on a life? That's the reality. What
0: now,
4: cost
0: it's not
4: on
0: a life-saving drug.
4: I listened carefully to your interview there. It isn't, but it can make a big difference to a person's quality of life.
0: Of course, that's
4: the issue. Now, I would say, we do seem to me to have a minister who is not beholden, the Minister for Health, who is not beholden to bureaucracy and is not afraid of consultants and afraid of pharma companies and the like. And I would have, and I have had hope for a while that she will make a difference. And I think she is, and anyone who's heard her talk, Jennifer Carl McNeill, this is talk about private-public dichotomy in maternity care, would, I think that this is a woman who has patience at heart.
0: Mm-hmm. But just going back to what you were saying about the toll it takes, is it that the only thing people want to talk to you about, Maria, when you're a patient advocate, is your health condition?
3: I think that's it. Like, because, like, say, whenever I was a patient advocate, I actually purposely changed my name when I was married and stuff, because I wanted to move away from that and not have that on me as a journalist. That sounds very strange.
0: No, I can understand.
3: But
0: that.
3: I didn't want to be completely labelled with that condition and be like, oh, that's who you are, and that's why. Like, I suppose in my head, I was like, oh, that's why people are asking me to, like, say, go on the radio or things like that. So I've never really talked about it. But I think you have all these things, and the emotional toil then every time rejection comes from the government or funding comes, like, your whole week is kind of distraught, and then you have to pick up yourself and you have to have all this energy to try and campaign, go on the radio and everything, while also trying to live your life and get on with things. So it's just huge on families and on patients, and it's not something that people should have to put themselves through again and again, and often for years. Like, the campaign that we were involved in went on for 20 years, and people died while they were doing it. Like, it was huge. So it's just not something that people should have to give up parts of their life to do.
0: Yeah, I think that's a really important point. And we forget, don't we? Because sometimes you think when you hear people on the radio talking, you do accept that it's hard, but you think because you're doing it, you must be robust enough to do it. But that's just a wrong assumption to make, isn't it?
3: Oh, totally. It's very difficult for people. And I suppose whenever I'm interviewing people now on the other side of the mic, I'm always really conscious. And also, I learn the language we use around the whole labeling people as their condition and stuff, and not kind of showing what other kind of aspects of their lives are. So it's all this kind of pigeonholing of people and kind of labeling them as, oh, this is what they're doing, this is their life.
0: Yeah.
3: And what they're doing is living their life and then taking a break out of their life to try and campaign and to actually live more life. So that's the issue.
0: All right. Do you want to add something else in there, Lorcan?
7: That's why it's so important that when we're having these discussions that you do keep going back to what is the system and then how do we compare to other similar European countries so that it's not always on the patient who has to put themselves forward each time. You have to get the system right. And we seem to have a system that is slower and more stringent than our competitive countries.
0: All right. Well, let's move on now to what Cynthia Ní Maoracú, the Fianna Fáil MEP, said on The Hard Shoulder this week about improving road safety. One of the ideas is the introduction of AI speed cameras, but there was another for a curfew for novice drivers between 12 at night and 5 o'clock in the morning. Would that make any difference? Who wants to start me off?
4: Well, I will. I can't get my head around it on the grounds that traffic is lighter between 12 o'clock and 5 a.m. I think it is anyway, from my own experience driving around. Novice drivers have to get used to driving in the dark. In the winter, it's dark from, 5 p.m. or whatever. Is it to be careful driving in the dark?
7: It's speed, I think, Gary.
4: Is it speed?
7: I imagine the idea is that people, when the roads are empty, they speed and then therefore...
4: As we all know, people speed during the daytime. I was driving last week on the toll up towards... is it the N3 toll? And a chap overtook me as I was slowing down to come to the toll, and I don't know how he didn't hit the barrier. And literally there was a noise of the slamming of brakes, and I was kind of, what is going on?
0: What was the point of that?
4: What was the point?
0: Because I ask myself that every morning coming into work.
4: It was just, I have great admiration for Cynthia Ní Maoracú, who I think is a very effective and hardworking MEP, but and again, is it enforcement? Do guards have enough to do? How would it be enforced? Count me sceptical on it.
0: Sceptical. Maria?
3: Yeah, well, I live in Donegal, so this would be extremely difficult to enforce. I think people would just have no social lives because they'd have to get their parents to pick them up at 3 a.m. to go out and stuff like that. I suppose I didn't grow up there. I went to the same school as Cynthia Ní Maoracú, so I was kind of surprised that, because she's kind of probably would have had to drive into town to go places when she was young and stuff like that. One of the things actually that benefited me was I didn't drink. I was the designated driver when I was in college and stuff. But I suppose just going back to Donegal, there is a huge problem with people dying on the roads. Young men in their 20s in counties like Mayo and Donegal are disproportionately represented in road traffic collisions. That was in the RSA there last month. And Donegal this year has around 10% of road deaths and only 3% of the population.
0: Mm-hmm.
3: So, a lot of those people were in their, last month, three people died in their 20s and 30s.
0: So you're saying something has to be done, but maybe not this?
3: Yeah, and there has been huge talk about this in Donegal, just considering, especially last month when there was that weekend, devastating weekend in May. And councillors there are calling for measures like average speed cameras, which I think is people do slow down, I think, as far as I know, with the average speed cameras, and also more locally led safety campaigns. So you very rarely would see Donegal County Council, let's say, putting out a safety campaign about certain areas or certain roads or trying to call people to slow down, or even school led campaigns and things like
0: the
3: that.
0: The average speed camera idea, I think, is one that really does affect how you drive, doesn't it?
7: Technology should be used massively on this for enforcement, I think, is the real answer. I don't think we need another new law. I think we need to enforce the ones that are there and use technology, because we're not going to get the level of guards that we used to have. We're not going, that doesn't seem to happen. So the idea of average cameras, AI cameras, etc., does make sense. I also think the idea of targeting specific cohorts like novice drivers is probably the right one, maybe in a slightly different way, where we should have data. We don't have good enough data, but we should have the data that says, well, we know who causes the vast majority of accidents. We know who's involved in the vast majority of accidents. You can do it by gender in particular. Mm. You can do it by age. And therefore, targeted approaches, I think, make sense. I would not be against if you're
0: the ones
7: novice.
0: I see going wild on the roads in the morning very early don't have an N on the back. you know.
7: Yeah. But you could do targeted things on novices around, you know, like speech checks within the car and things like that. I mean, the technology is there to
0: now,
7: do that.
0: I'm nearly at the end, but I want to know who's going to go to the Katie Taylor fight in September. I'm going. Cards on the table. I'll be there 5th of September. She's an absolute hero. Gary is not going.
4: I'm going to watch Cork on Sunday in the Munster final. I'm a big team sports fan, Claire, and I think Katie Taylor is an extraordinary sportswoman and has been an extraordinary ambassador for Ireland. And it's an unusual fight because it's the final fight, and I tend to think it'll be more of an event than a championship bout.
0: It's a tribute to her, celebration of her.
4: And good luck to her.
0: And come with me, I'll bring you.
4: I'd be happy to go with you, Claire, of course. You can introduce me to the finer arts of the old tradition.
7: It's one of those ones for me where I have no huge interest in boxing.
0: I don't either, but I just think we should go for Katie.
7: I feel like if it wasn't going to sell out, I'd be more likely to go. Do you know, if there's one of the things, oh my God, it's not going to sell out, Katie deserves this, therefore I'd be more willing to go. Would I fight somebody for a ticket? No.
0: Right, that's if the three of us are going. Go. Are you coming with us, Maria?
3: I think I just really remember the 2012 Olympics. It was just such a monumental moment for Ireland, and I think Katie Taylor has made the ability of women to have boxing careers. And I think as a woman who likes sport, I have to go.
0: All right, we're going.
4: It's a family event they want it to be. That's the important one. It's not just tickets for individuals. And of course, boxing has had a very bad reputation over the last few years. And I wish her luck, and I hope she does fill it out.
0: Well, listen, the announcement is coming up, we think, at 2 o'clock today. So we look forward to that. We have to leave it there. Thank you all very much indeed for being with us. And my thanks to everybody who got in touch with the programme today. And indeed, over the course of the week, if there's anything you missed, you can go back and listen on the Go Loud app. And if you do happen to be listening to the highlights from the show over the weekend, please do check out the first episode of Never Have I Ever, with thanks to O'Brien's Wines. That's my brand new podcast. I met best-selling author Katrina O'Sullivan this week, who explained to me exactly what it takes to write a book. 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Our broadcast assistant is Anne-Marie Kane. Claire McKenna is in for Lunchtime Live next. I'll talk to you on Monday morning at 9 o'clock. Have a lovely weekend.
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15: And this is Claire McKenna in for Andrea this afternoon. And coming up on today's show, is money as a wedding gift unnecessary and should couples stop expecting it? We'll be talking about the Irish man taking sheep shearing in New Zealand by storm, and we'll be following on from yesterday's massive reaction about A&E wait time. 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
17: It's 12 o'clock. Good afternoon. Vladimir Putin has reportedly been briefed on a letter from the Ukrainian president calling for a face-to-face meeting. Volodymyr Zelensky's letter

0: Certainly no sign of him being rattled by Ukraine's attacks and President Zelensky's taunts.
1: The company behind AI chatbot Claude has called on people to stop artificial intelligence from going too far. Co-founder of Anthropic, Jack Clark, told BBC Newsnight the AI industry is focusing too much on progress and is lacking a brake pedal. It comes after the company pushed back against the US Department of Defense for using its AI model in its military operations. Speaking on The Claire Byrne Show, Alan Smeaton, professor of computing at DCU, questioned the company's motivation.
2: Of all of those companies, Anthropic have always been the best at marketing and presenting themselves as being the socially responsible good guys, or not good guys, least worst guys, and the white knights of this area. So every month, almost like a lunar cycle, they have some announcement about good in AI.
1: U.S. actor James Handy has been stabbed to death in Los Angeles. Police say his girlfriend's son has been arrested on suspicion of murder. The 81-year-old had roles in Top Gun Maverick and Jumanji, as well as several TV dramas, including The X-Files. Finally, in the UK, a review of royal residences has revealed the former Prince Andrew received rental income from three cottages which he sublet at the Royal Lodge. The details are in a public spending watchdog report, although it's not known how much the former Duke made. That's it for now. More at one.
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6: Good afternoon, I'm Cameron Hill. Andy Farrell will remain as Ireland head coach for a third Rugby World Cup cycle. The IRFU have confirmed that the 51-year-old has signed a contract extension running until the 2031 edition of the tournament. Farrell has told Irish Rugby's in-house media that it was an easy decision to sign on again.
7: To be asked it means a lot. It means a lot because I suppose it means a little bit of what you do is appreciated, but you know, there's so many people that's helped us get to this point.
6: The Republic of Ireland can move one step closer to qualification for the 2027 World Cup tonight. Carla Ward's side are 2 points behind group leaders the Netherlands, ahead of facing the Dutch in Porquicuiv. We'll have full live commentary of that game on Off the Ball, underway here on News Talk this evening from 7. And Croke Park is expected to be confirmed as the venue for Katie Taylor's retirement bout later today. 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
1: Sunny spells and scattered showers with some heavy rain later. Top temperatures 12 to 16 degrees. And now you're up to date on News Talk.
9: Thank you very much to Bernie Jemison there on news. I didn't give her full name, which I felt was, you know, a bit casual considering she's giving us the news so well. And also Cameron Hill there, who was on sport. This is Claire McKenna here, in for Andrea on Lunchtime Live this afternoon. A show I always love to cover because it takes me back to my original roots. 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Lots coming up on the show today. We'll be speaking to King Charles Winemaker. He's an Irish man who went from home brews in his bedroom as a teenager to now making wine for the rich and the famous. Ask Me Anything this Friday will be with a celebrity agent and PR director, and we'll be asking whether wedding gifts should be optional for the wedding guests, particularly when it comes to putting cash in an envelope. But first, yesterday's show received an avalanche of texts that continued to come in overnight about A&E waiting times. We heard on the show from Quiva, who had her father waiting for more than 24 hours. I'll play you a clip of that, just so you can get a feel for her story.
10: It was last Friday. I got a call when I was here in work, and my brother said, look, Dad was at the GP

0: He wasn't happy with whatever test they did, and they just said, as precaution, you may go into A&E. He got in there at around 1 o'clock. My brother got him lunch and off he went. And then I went over to him at around 9 o'clock, thinking, right, by the time I get there now, he might have been seen, he'd be ready to go home. But I brought him in a bit of food, and then I said, okay, sure, I'll wait, because what else you would you do? 1 o'clock, 2 o'clock. And at this stage, like, he's not alone. The place is packed. Like, it's full to the brim. It's like a zoo. There's drunk guys coming in, falling on top of sick people. There's security guards there. They're trying to manage it. First of all, there was water, but there was no cups. So people were sitting there, like, if they wanted a drink, they couldn't get a drink. There's nowhere to get food at this stage. So, like, if you don't have your daughter, like me, or your brother, or your sister, or who, any family member to come in and give you something, you're sitting in A&E for 16 hours with no food, no water. Now, there's a vending machine. You can get a chocolate bar. There was one guy who my dad had said had been there, came in around the same time as him. He was in very bad pain. He was bowled over. He was lying on the ground trying to sleep. His wife was with him. Every now and again, he'd get up and he'd get sick into a bag. And all the time I was there, nobody came out and checked him. Nobody looked at him. Everyone was just left. He wouldn't leave an animal like that for one of the richest countries in the world. Like, I'm actually so angry about it.
1: Wow, and rightly so. And I think it's worth saying from the outset that this is a system that isn't working for anybody. I mean, the stress that that must cause to the medical staff who are trying to do their best, whether it be a supply or demand situation, that's not working for anyone within it. And we'd like to hear from your experience. Have you been to A&E recently, either yourself or a loved one? Get in touch with us, 087 1400 106 or email lunchtimelive@newstalk.com. Here's just some of a flavour of what came in even after the show yesterday. My dad was in A&E about 9 or 10 weeks ago. He was in a car crash and he was fine, but he was a bit shaken. We were there for about 13 hours. We were in and out on the phone and to the loo, etc. I said to a nurse at one stage that my dad is here since 1 p.m. It's now 9 p.m. and nobody has given them anything to eat or drink. I thought they were not giving any food because they were going to do some tests on him. But no, the nurse said, oh yeah, a person was around with the trolley. Did your dad not hear the trolley going around? Now, my dad is 82. His hearing is not great. With that, maybe the nurse might try and organise to get him a cup of tea. It was then at that stage, 12 midnight. Another says, we were waiting to see the doctor, waiting and waiting. Eventually he came and he said that my dad was going home. So this was great and we thought we'd get him something to eat at home. The doctor came back to us at 1:30 and said, no, we're going to keep him in. At this stage, we were frantic as there was nothing in the vending machine. He's a diabetic. He knew that. It ended up that I had to beg, please, please, could you get him a cup of tea and something to eat? And eventually they got him an egg sandwich and a cup of tea. Another says, we stayed in the hospital. So we stayed in the hospital for 2 weeks. They diagnosed him through tests with stage 4 cancer, which we never knew. They told us he needs to have a PET scan done and how severe his diagnosis was. And they still hadn't found the primary source of the cancer. But he had lesions on his lungs. He had secondary cancer, so he had a PET scan done. It's now almost 8 weeks later. We still have no results. We've rang and rang the doctors and the hospital and nothing. The doctor said ring the hospital. So after 2 weeks, after emailing, the doctor's surgery called me to say they finally got through to the department and the doctors haven't even signed the discharge papers for my dad. And he was 7 weeks out of hospital at this stage. We still have no results. The doctor said it would only be 1 week, maximum 10 days. My dad, as I said, is stage 4 cancer and we have lost 2 months of a treatment plan or pain management because of the negligence of the hospital. To say I'm furious is putting it lightly. If it was the doctor's father, he would have known his results within a week. If it had been a politician's father, they would have known within a week. But because it's my quiet, soft, gentle dad that stays in the background and is not able to speak up for himself or is not established enough to have the care and courtesy of having his results. It's funny that the doctor and his team in the hospital know my dad's full diagnosis and his own family doesn't. Another, I waited in A&E for 26 hours with kidney stones, was in horrific pain. By the time I got seen, I'd passed them. My daughter broke her leg at the age of 3. She received a letter for her checkup the other day. She's now 8. No apology, zilch. It's not acceptable. and perhaps one more. 2 years ago, my husband presented with symptoms of a stroke to a hospital Tuesday evening in the east of the country. He was given a trolley and a cubicle in A&E after being assessed to be deemed not in danger. I arrived to the hospital the following morning to point to the doctor doing rounds and point out that my husband's mouth was slightly drooping. He eventually got a bed on the Wednesday night very late. He was moved to a stroke ward on the Friday and didn't see a consultant until the Tuesday due to it being a bank holiday. We have private health insurance, but with a stroke, it's important to get to the nearest hospital. It's the system and some of the staff also. A&E and hospitals in this country are a disaster. Wow. Well, let us know your opinions and your stories. 087 1400 106 is the WhatsApp number for free, or you can email lunchtimelive@newstalk.com. Kira is with me on the line. Kira, you had a similar experience while in A&E. Can you tell us about it?
2: Hi, Claire. Yes, I can. My dad became unwell on the 5th of January, woke up on a Monday morning, just didn't feel great. And to put it in perspective, yes, he was 83 years of age, but he'd never been sick a day in his life. He was strong, healthy, mentally and physically. He just didn't feel well, so he slept it off and then woke up the next day on the 6th of January and didn't feel any better. So Mum went to get him a prescription, and when she came back, he had collapsed in the sitting room. And she called an ambulance, and the ambulance came. The first responder said, look, and Dad was perfectly alert. He'd come around at this stage, and we'd all gathered, and he was like, I'm fine. And Mum said, no, you need to be seen. So the first responder called, and he checked him over, and he said, look, he seems fine. His vitals are good, but there's something brewing. His temperature isn't, you know, where we'd like it to be. So we're going to bring him in. And my dad begged and pleaded. He said, please don't bring me into Limerick. And my mom said, you know, is there any way you can go to Galway? And the first responder said, no, we're Limerick only. So fast forward, he was brought to A&E in an ambulance at 7 p.m. I went in around 10 p.m. and relieved my sister and my mother. And I spent the night sitting beside him on the trolley. Now there's two sides to this, I suppose. There's the experience of A&E and then what happened afterwards. But I know this is, I want to focus particularly on the A&E experience. So I was with Dad until 10 a.m. and the next morning, and he slept, woke. So I had a lot of time, I suppose, to, people watch and watch the dynamics and watch what was going on around me. And it was just, it was horrendous, Claire. I mean, I can't even describe what I saw. It was like sitting in a hospital in a third world country. I couldn't believe it. And I suppose I'm speaking particularly on behalf of the elderly and the vulnerable, the quiet ones, the ones that can't speak up for themselves. If you don't have anybody to advocate for them, they're finished. They're screwed. Dad was lucky. He had one of us there all the time. And we were able to get him a drink of water. I had to stop several healthcare assistants to help me bring him to the toilet because he couldn't walk. There was people on trolleys around us that had nobody there with them, just asking for water. One man had fallen and cracked his hip and just wanted paracetamol. And there was one nurse between all of the trolleys, and I'd say she was straight out of college. God love her. No help. No one came to help her. She asked for help. She said she couldn't cope. Nobody came. So I was going in and out behind the nurse's station and getting drinks of water for people. I was helping the elderly people off their trolleys and into the toilet. The toilets were disgraceful. They were filthy. The vending machine was empty. I couldn't get a cup of coffee. Eventually, when the catering staff came around in the morning around 8 a.m, they were offering tea and coffee and something for the patients, for the people on the trolley. And a lady who was with her mother, who was on the trolley, said, could I get a cup of tea? I've been here all night. And the catering staff said, no, sorry, we can't. And I said, give her my dad's cup of tea. He doesn't want it. She was asleep and I wanted to leave him asleep. Like, that's just, it was just horrific. And I remember looking at Caoimhe's Instagram yesterday, and it really triggered me. I thought Limerick was the only place that was as bad as that, but it seems it's countrywide. I don't know what's going on, but I know that towing more money at the system is not the answer. I know that the basics are missing. Forget about nurses and doctors and what they do. The basics are missing. Basic humanity is missing. They're just lying there. Nobody's saying hello to them. Nobody asking them their name, if they want anything. Just giving them a bit of comfort.
1: Yeah. And Ciara, you do hear from people saying, I wouldn't go to A&E, sure, who wants to lie around on a trolley? So you think about the people that are, like your own dad didn't necessarily want to go. And that's worrying. You're right to speak up for the vulnerable, you know, the older generation or indeed the sick. Anyone who presents to A&E is, of course, vulnerable. Mm-hmm. But what did you see of the staff? Did they just look like they were pushed to the max?
2: Oh, absolutely. And I had varying experiences. I had one kind of older nurse, and you can't move a trolley without a healthcare assistant. So a nurse can't bring a man to have a procedure like an MRI or whatever without a porter or a HCA. And she just got fed up with it. At 3 in the morning, my father needed to go for an MRI because he didn't know what was wrong. And she just said, I'm taking him on my own. This is ridiculous, because they were ringing the porter station and nobody was answering. They were all probably so busy. So I went with her. The healthcare assistants were just run ragged. I stopped one young man at one stage and I said, please, can you help me get my dad? And he was looking at his watch and he was kind of, he was like having a nervous breakdown. He was so busy.
1: Yeah. So as I said, it's a system that isn't working for anybody. Ciara, can I ask you how your dad is doing now?
2: My dad passed away, Claire, in ICU 3.5 weeks later.
1: Oh, I'm sorry, Ciara.
2: Yeah, thank you. I can't say that anything that happened in A&E was the result of that.
1: Yeah.
2: I'm not speaking about my dad. My dad had us. He had us advocating. Now, his circumstances were terrible as well. Like, the trolley was uncomfortable. He had a pain in his back. He had a pain in his neck. He was a bit delirious. He was thirsty, you know. So, but we were there. So, you know, we were fine. It was everybody else. It was people that had nobody. I just wanted to speak about one woman. She came in her 80s, tiny little gorgeous little woman. She was beautiful and full of life. And she came in on a trolley and she was sitting there, but she was pottering around saying hello to everyone and chatting. And I said, what are you here for? And she said, oh, I had a nosebleed. And I said, what? And she said, I had a nosebleed and I rang Shannadoc and they told me to come in. And the doctor came around at 9 o'clock in the morning and he said, what are you doing here? And she said, I don't know, Shannadoc sent me in. So you have before even A&E, you have a system where Shannadoc, GPs, paramedics, first responders just have no other alternative to be on the safe side than to send these people.
1: Yeah, we need a complete overhaul, as you say. Ciara, I'm sorry again about your dad. And, you know, even as you say, if that was the opening of his final chapter, you would have preferred it to be a little bit easier and a little bit more gentle. But it sounds like you were by his side all the way and nothing will ever change that. Thank you so much for talking to us today. Ciara there, whose dad had a tough time in A&E, as did she, as did the staff, as did plenty of vulnerable people that she saw around her. A texter says, it puzzles me how the country comes to a standstill over 30 cent on the price of a litre of fuel, but no protests about the 24 hours or more waiting in a hospital. Surely if we call a protest, the government will need to at least start addressing it. Well, I have Dr. Chris Luke on the line with me now. Chris, how are you doing?
3: I'm good, thanks, Claire.
1: I do think it's really important that in this, as I said to Ciara, not only do we represent the vulnerable, the patients, the people presenting to A&E, but also those working within it. It's an ongoing issue for many years. Is this just the way accident and emergency is? Will it ever change?
3: Well, I'd hate to say that it'll never change, and I remain eternally optimistic, but listening to those stories from the poor people who are subjected to basically a kind of purgatory or a torture chamber in various emergency departments would really make you feel very disconsolate. Look, you know, there are obviously roots to the problem, and therefore there are solutions available, and we basically know what they are. I mean, just to put it simplistically, in the 1980s, there was a very severe economic situation in the country. and that persisted until the early 1990s. And during that time, two ministers for health basically cut the number of beds in our hospitals by about a third. Meanwhile, the Celtic Tiger arrived in the mid to late 1990s, and our population began to surge. So in 2026, we have fewer beds than we had 40 years ago, but we have almost doubled our population from around about 2.9 million in 1960-ish to around about 5.4 million people-ish now in the Republic. And that ultimately is the metric you're dealing with. So the hospitals are overwhelmed because they have nowhere to put the growing number of patients. And in addition to the number, the sheer numbers in terms of demography, we also have an aging population, as we keep hearing. Mm-hmm. And that means that the diagnoses are far more complex than they ever were before. And we're also, I suppose, able to do far more. So people do not come in now and have one simple test, one x-ray, or one medical opinion. There's so many more tests that they can possibly have. And I suppose in a risk-averse climate, they are subjected to far more tests than they used to be. And then you have a situation where the doctors in the hospital, the clerical staff, are overwhelmed by the number of results. And in that case of that poor man with the PET scan and so on, they're waiting weeks and weeks for the tests to be signed off. So we know what's wrong here. And it's comparable, I suppose, to the homeless situation. I mean, Brendan Kelly, the professor of psychiatry, who's an eminent authority on all matters of mental illness in Ireland, pointed out in one of his recent books that in 1962, there were about 22,000 people in our mental hospitals. And when the hospitals were closed abruptly, basically, in the early 70s, most of those people were sent to so-called community care. And community care basically means they ended up homeless. And the same thing happened politically in the 1980s and 90s. We were told that the hospital beds wouldn't be removed until there were alternative provisions made in terms of follow-up beds and community beds. They never arrived, and that basically is the cause of the problem.
1: And Chris, aside from that, and not to minimise those changes that drastically need to be made, they're not an overnight fix. So in the meantime, what about the lack of humanity that Ciara touched on, that there's nobody getting a cup of tea, there's nobody giving a point of contact? I mean, we have AI now, for God's sake, can they not send an email with results? I know people might say that's heartless, but so is waiting for weeks on end with a father with stage 4 cancer. I mean, surely there's things we can do in the meantime.
3: Well, I couldn't agree more. And I've been ranting, I'm afraid. I'm going to use the word ranting because I've been raving into the void for 40 years in next nigh or near to make people aware, the powers that be aware of the situation here. And I've certainly outlined many, many solutions over the years in terms of scribblings and so forth. And for example, I have for at least 10 years suggested that every hospital in the state that has an emergency department should have a Francis Brennan equivalent. In other words, somebody with expertise and seniority who can look after all the people before they get into the medical part of the department. And that means chairs, pillows, water, phone chargers, sandwiches, and far more frequent caterers going around with trolleys and making sure that people are looked after. Because as far as I'm concerned, what we've heard in the last 20 minutes describes a system that has completely collapsed in terms of humanity. And not only has it collapsed in terms of humanity, but we know that between 400 and 1,200 people die in this state as a result of the overcrowding, because of the delays in getting to definitive care, definitive surgery, definitive investigations, and so on. So basically, this is a system that's completely overwhelmed. And I've never been able to understand why they can't do what, for example, they do in Belgium, which is to build modular bits of, they build hospitals like Lego buildings.
1: Yeah, like even prefab structures just to deal with this.
3: They're quite elegant.
1: Yeah, and they can build them quickly.
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1: Well, look, Chris, we'd be going into a whole other conversation if we talk about how long it takes to build a hospital in this country, but really appreciate you coming on and what you had to share there. 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A texter says, my dad is 69, was diagnosed with esophageal cancer. Camera test 8 weeks ago marked as urgent. Still waiting to sit in front of an oncologist and a team with a treatment plan. Dad is literally dying in front of us, down to 7 stone and 4 different hospitals, and trying to get someone to even answer the phone is a nightmare. All paperwork and no action. By the way, I'm a nurse of 25 plus years and I cannot even get anywhere with the service. Frustrated from the West. Well, I send you and your dad and all your family all the very best. That is just hell that people are living in. In 2023, my father, 88, was taken from a nursing home to hospital at 2:30 p.m. I got to the hospital from Dublin around 6 p.m. He was on a trolley in a corridor. He was in a draft and we had asked for a screen and more blankets. I stayed with him until 4 a.m. The nursing home had sent him in with no pad. He soiled himself shortly before we, my wife and I, left. I was in work at 7 a.m. I asked for him to be cleaned a few times and was told he was going to be put into a room in a few minutes and would be cleaned then. My mother and sister arrived at 10 a.m. He was still in the corridor uncleaned. I can't tell you the feeling I had when I heard this. His treatment in A&E was terrible. When he was admitted, he was cared for and it was very good. I will acknowledge that. And that's from Daniel. Well, Daniel, thank you for finding any silver lining among all of that, because humanity is hugely missing there. And there are memories flooding back to me from my now deceased dad and his experience in hospital. And there are many correlations between everything that is coming in by text. Just before we go to the break, we might play one voice note that came through. No, we'll play it after the ad break. Okay, but before we go, we'll do this. Okay, we'll take the break. Well, no cash machine, love. We'll do it after the break.
4: 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Taking Stock with Susan Hayes-Cullerton.
5: 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We examine the impact on young professionals entering the workplace. Could the IPOs of OpenAI, Anthropic and SpaceX reshape global markets? And as driverless taxis hit the roads abroad, how close is Ireland to an autonomous future?
4: Taking Stock with Susan Hayes-Cullerton.
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1: Yes, the Summer Cash Machine is here and the countdown is on. 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Now, from sheep shearing champions to a long-awaited tribute to the Corps, Breakfast Briefing presenter Shane Beattie has the stories that you might have missed across the country this week. Hello, Shane.
20: Afternoon, Claire. How are you?
1: Good to be back with you again.
20: Yes.
1: We're going to start in Dublin, and housing is going nowhere off the agenda.
20: Absolutely. I listen, the Dublin housing crisis, it's gotten so bad that people are now actually making games out of it, because it's either a situation where you laugh or cry, of course, if you're in the Dublin housing situation, if you're renting or buying. So the Indo this week has the story about a guy called Evan Ward. Now, he works for KPMG, who are a big employer and pay quite well, but he says he's been left with no option but to move back to his family home in Laois, because he's one of those people who got a termination order from his landlord. And once you get one of those, it's very hard to find somewhere new to live in Dublin. So Evan Ward preparing to move back in with his parents because he spent weeks looking for suitable and affordable accommodation in Dublin. His lease is up next week, so he's having to move back to Laois. But he's created a game called Dublin Rent Roulette. It's like Wordle. Do you ever play Wordle?
1: No, I don't really. I'm trying to spend less time on my phone, not more, but I am aware of it.
20: Yeah. I've only started playing Wordle in the last week or two. It's good for brain training, but it's kind of tough as well some mornings. But basically, this is kind of similar to Wordle. So how Dublin Rent Roulette works is you guess the monthly rent of realdaft.ie listings, and it kind of shows how extreme the market is. So they'll show you pictures of a house and you have to guess what the listing is for it. And Evan says making a fun game out of the stress of the housing crisis helped alleviate it a bit for him, a little bit. So the game shows you three different rental properties in Dublin listed. You guess the rent based on its location and description. You only get five guesses for the monthly rent of the property, and then the game will tell you if it's higher or lower. But 7,000 people have played the game so far.
1: Okay.
20: So a lot of people interested in this.
1: So will he make a few quid that might make him be able to afford something in Dublin?
20: Actually, that's not a bad idea. Yeah, you never know. We could make a game show out of this even.
1: Monetize it, for sure. And look, I don't mean to minimise what is a huge deal for a lot of people, and that there should be options and choices on where you want to live, raise your family, have your friendships, your relationships, and indeed work. But there's a lot worse places you could be than Laois. It's
20: my favourites. But like, the prices are mad on this rent roulette game. So average rent for a studio is €1,225. Some of the two beds they're showing a month, €2,795 if you want to live in places like Donnybrook. Like, it's mad money.
1: Yeah, that's not a game. That's a horror.
20: And it certainly is a game of roulette. Yeah, definitely.
1: Another favourite county of mine, Wicklow, are going to for our next story.
20: You like Wicklow. Do you ever shear sheep when you're in Wicklow?
1: I've never shorn a sheep.
20: Shorn, very good. It looks so hard and so skillful, in fairness. And we also know Ireland, we love our sheep, but in New Zealand, they love their sheep as well. And now a Wicklow man has become the first non-national to become the top-ranked sheep shearer in New Zealand. So this is Wicklow's Sean Dunn, who's been crowned the number one junior shearer in New Zealand. And the Wicklow people says his father, Tom Dunn, this is in his blood, right? So his dad, Tom Dunn, is a member of the Wicklow Cheviot Sheep Owners Association, which I assume is a fancy breed of sheep, and is also chairman of the Irish Sheep Shearing Association. And Sean's grandfather, Paddy Dunn, from Hollywood, just out the road from Kildare, was a four-time All-Ireland Sheep Shearing champion. So basically, Sean grew up in Lara, surrounded by sheep, so he kind of knows nothing else. But like a lot of people, they've moved to New Zealand. And for the last 2 years, he's worked in New Zealand for Johnny Kirkpatrick. And other sheep shearers from all over the world also go over for 5 months in order to compete in the sheep shearing games. And this season, Sean competed in 14 competitions, made it through to 13 finals. He won 6 of them, finished second in 5 occasions, and came third in the other 3 times. And he's also represented his country in all categories of shearing, blades and wool handling. And he's a real overachiever, this guy. He also won the top quality award from all grades of shearers at many of the shows. So everyone in Wicklow apparently very proud of him.
1: Well, good for him.
20: Yes, a name to watch in the sheep shearing world.
1: Yeah, 100%. I wonder what the metrics are. Is it speed? Is it skill? Is it number of sheep? It's something we may have to revisit,
20: yeah,
1: Shane.
20: And what do you do with all the wool as well, I suppose. Yeah.
1: Now, hedgehogs, some of my favourites. Unfortunately, on the way in, I saw one who had said farewell at the side of the road. Yes, not through his or her own choice.
20: I was going to say to you, you don't see hedgehogs that much, but unfortunately you have in the
1: It's a roadkill vision usually.
20: Well, if you do see a hedgehog, I don't think you would qualify because they have to be alive for the survey. But if you do see a hedgehog that's alive, you have to tell someone about it, because Hedgehog Conservation Ireland and researchers at the University of Galway and Oxford are calling on people to take part in the All-Ireland Hedgehog Count. Apparently this goes on every year. It's like a census for hedgehogs, essentially. And the aim of the project is to kind of help scientists better understand Ireland's hedgehog population. Now, the clock is ticking on this because the official census begins next Monday, that's the 8th of June, for a period of 1 week. So what you have to do is go out into your garden or your local park or your local green area or maybe even a forest to find hedgehogs. Now, I didn't realise this. Hedgehogs come out at 10 o'clock at night. Did you know that?
1: Only because content creator James Kavanagh has one called Elton in his back garden and he shares a lot.
20: Really? Okay.
1: And he gave him a little place to hibernate and everything. Him and the gardener built him something special Elton.
20: Yeah.
1: Ready to emerge again. So we should be seeing more content from him soon.
20: I must keep an eye on that. But they come out at around 10 o'clock at night. Basically, when it starts getting dark in the summer, it's around 9 or 10. And they really like to eat cat food as well. So that's what you're supposed to leave out for them. Don't pick them up would be the obvious thing, though. Because you get a prickly experience. Hedgehog numbers, though, sadly, have dropped quite dramatically, on average between 30 and 50%. In some parts of rural England, there's an estimated 75% decline in hedgehog numbers. It's huge in the last 20 years. And unfortunately, what's going on in England is also happening here as well. So from next Monday, go out and have a look. And if you do see a hedgehog, that's alive, preferably, go on to irishhedgehogsurvey.com and fill in the details.
1: I always think anyone who grew up in the 90s might remember Challenge Annika and montage at the start of that programme with Annika Rice. They had her building a bridge. Now, it was a cartoon, but a building a bridge for hedgehogs to cross the road. And I'm actually all in favour of that becoming a reality. Yes. Now, the Coors, tell us a bit about them.

0: I love the Coors. Do you like the Coors?
1: I do like the Coors, yeah. I think they must be County Loud's biggest exports.
0: They are. They're very proud of them there, certainly. That's a great song as well, Summer Sunshine. They are the pride of Louth, and now the musical journey and enduring legacy of the Coors is being celebrated because we have a special exhibition at the County Museum in Dundalk, which was actually launched by the four siblings as well. And the Indo says the exhibition showcases a unique collection of personal artefacts and memorabilia. It's about time we did something like this for the Coors, recognise them more. Now, the things you can see at this exhibition, we have the family organ, where they all used to gather as kids to sing around, which is nice to have. They also have a guitar owned by Jim Corr that he bought in the local Cummiskey's music shop. And we have a baron that was played by Caroline Corr. Also on display, if you go along to this exhibition, we have Sharon's violin, Andrea's tin whistle, and a leather jacket with the Corr's logo from all the way back in 1996 when they did a big tour. And they have also their signed double platinum disc, which was presented to the band by Warner Music for sales of their album Talk on Corners. Also, you're going to see at this exhibition demo recordings, footage of their first live performance, rare photographs, and interviews with the band and their longtime manager. Sounds like a really comprehensive exhibition, in fairness, if you're a fan of the Coors. Now, you need to get your skates on with this too, because the exhibition only runs until the 27th of June, which is a Saturday. And the best thing about this, admission is free.
1: Okay, I love that. And like, not only do they have their huge chart success, but they really encapsulate what it means to be Irish, that kind of singing as a family. Absolutely. And they just happen to go and make it
0: and
1: a career.
0: There, we're talking about Andrea with the tin whistle. Like, she brought the tin whistle to a new stage internationally as well. So County Museum in Dundalk, if you're interested in the Coors.
1: Now, a cafe in Donegal is your last story.
2: It's oh so quiet.

0: cafe in Donegal. We're going to a cafe in Letterkenny for our final story. We all know what it's like when you go into a cafe. People are glued to their phones and their laptops and stuff like that. Actually, I remember being in, I think it was Killybegs, also in Donegal before, I think just after COVID, and someone was sitting beside me in the cafe doing a job interview via Zoom. And you could hear, I'm sure, the coffee machine in the background. Like, we weren't whispering because they were doing an interview, but I just thought he had his suit on, he had a tie on, doing a full-blown job interview in the cafe.
1: Wow!
0: Not appropriate, but anyway.
1: I always think of, in the pandemic, my hairdresser saying she was interviewing four juniors.
0: Yeah, yeah.
1: And three of them did it lying on the bed.
0: My God.
1: Looking up at the phone. And one of them said, how long will this go on? Because my battery's about to die. You're hired.
0: So professional. Yeah, absolutely. Yeah. So we want cafes to be a little bit more quiet, a little bit more friendly and a little bit less tech heavy. So if you'd like a quieter coffee and no screens, this might be an option for you, because there's a new experience launching in Letterkenny with a simple but radical idea where you leave your phone in your pocket, sit down with strangers and see what happens. Donegal Daily have this story. It's all down to a group called Clon and Co, and they're bringing what they're calling an offline cafe to Brew Lab in Letterkenny. So the idea of an offline cafe is straightforward. Basically, you arrive in, put your phone down or turn it off, spend 2 hours playing games, sharing conversation and meeting new people in a warm, relaxed setting. And you can bring kind of what you want to the cafe. So you could bring maybe a board game, a deck of cards, you could bring some wool for knitting, some colouring, anything that gets your hands busy and conversation going. The owner of the cafe, Kyle, says we're buzzing to be part of this because we believe in proper coffee, proper chats, and people maybe looking up from their phones long enough to remember that they actually have friends. So it's the offline cafe, and he says it feels like a perfect fit to have it. So it's in Brew Lab in Letterkenny, and that's going to be on Wednesday the 17th of June. And if that takes off, I'd say other cafes will follow suit, because it is depressing when you go in and everyone's on their phones.
1: I know, and even though, you know, you can be catching up, you can be getting your news, you can be texting people back, and, you know, it's up to people how they spend their time.
0: True.
1: But we are missing out on that bit of connection, and it is important.
0: You're not looking up and seeing who else is in the cafe. You might have no idea a friend of a friend is there, you know, so it's a nice idea.
1: Or if you turn to the person beside you and comment on the weather, as we do here in Ireland, it sparks up a bit of conversation. Yeah. That might be the only contact they have with somebody.
0: Yeah,
1: and I think it's important, the person making the coffee, bringing in your toasted sandwich, that we all have a little bit of chat.
0: And look at your server as well. Look them in the eyes.
1: There are events like this, offline events, happening here in Dublin. I had someone on Alive and Kicking about it, and they said the reaction is huge, and they even had someone in their 20s say, thank you so much. I feel like you've broken what has felt like an addiction to the phone.
0: Yeah,
1: if I can do 2 hours, I know I can do better in life. Yeah. So look, let's give it a try and see.
0: I'm going to take your advice and put down my phone then for the weekend.
1: Maybe not the whole weekend, but 2 hours here and there.
0: Good
1: Shane.
0: Idea.
1: Lovely to be back with you. Shane Beattie will be back next week on Breakfast Briefing and next week with the Regional Roundup on Lunchtime Live. Have a lovely weekend.
0: Thanks a million. You too, Claire.
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1: And this is Claire McKenna in for Andrea this afternoon. 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So to be in with a chance of winning this prize, tell us who sings this sleep-related song.

0: So if you think you know who is singing that song, text the word sleep and your answer and name to us now on 53106. That is 53106. Your text will cost you 30 cent. And good luck and sweet dreams to that eventual winner. Back to A&E, and literally the texts are still flying in. It's almost impossible to keep up with them, but we are reading them all. We are taking them all in. And I want to get to some of them. In A&E, I had to take my non-verbal adult intellectually disabled daughter who cannot understand why needles are being stuck into her. She pulls out drips and tubes. I asked for help supplies to wrap her arm. She was screaming as she thought she was being attacked. I was told, oh, we don't have anything like that. Staff had absolutely no interest in any help that I asked for. A&E and triage was an absolutely horrific experience. She was on a trolley like this, screaming for 5 hours, with me trying to hold her arms down so that she wouldn't pull out her drips and blood. Eventually, she was sedated. This is just wrong. There was nothing that she could eat. I was shocked, to be honest. This was in a large Dublin hospital. Yvonne says, my father-in-law was 3 days in A&E on a chair for most of it before they found a bed in St. Vincent's for him. He was very sick. This was in January and he's still in hospital today. So this is pretty sick and he spent 3 days in A&E. We've also been getting voice notes. A listener has got in touch with this story.
1: I had to go into a private hospital last year and I was told that it would cost probably €300. I had private medical insurance, so I was quite willing to pay that money because it was just a bit of concern over my heart. When I went in, I was able to pick the time that I went in. I think I got there at 3:30 and I was there till nearly 12 o'clock at night. But interestingly enough, within 5 minutes, they had asked me for my card and they took €800 off me. That was to pay for the bloods that I had to have done to see the cardiologist. And then it was late at night, so I had to go back in a second day to actually have the stress test done. Now, thankfully, everything worked out fine for me. But the point I'm making on that one is that even being in the private sector, I had to wait nearly 8 hours. The more concerning thing that I wanted to talk about was recently my dad, who's 88 years of age, had to go to see his consultant in a public hospital. It was a urology situation. And when he went in, the doctor asked him, how are you getting on your chemotherapy? Of course, my father stuck to the chair because he hadn't a clue what he was talking about. The doctor then went on to say, so you realise you have a tumour on your kidney? My dad said, absolutely not. I knew nothing about this. Did your doctor or did the hospital not talk to you about this? He said, no. So then they asked him his name and address again. The doctor went out. My dad was left there kind of very kind of distressed. And they came back in and they said, we're really sorry. Your notes are not the correct notes. These notes that were uplifted was for a different patient. Now, we did follow up with his GP and the hospital came back and sent a letter of apology to his GP. But he was left very traumatised. He was told to go home and drink, to hydrate a little bit more and drink more water because of his age. They weren't going to do anything really with him. But he said he had to go home and have a glass of whiskey. He got such a fright and it left him very traumatised. And when he was back in a few weeks later, talking to one of the PAs around that area, they kind of were very dismissive to him and said, look, that was dealt with. We told you it was a mistake. So this is not good enough. An old man, 88 years of age, being told that he had a tumour on his kidneys when he didn't. And you can just imagine how shell-shocked he was. And apart from that, he's still at the back of his head is going, have I? Maybe they're not telling me about it. Does my family know about this? So yeah, it's just not good enough. Our health system is on its knees. And yeah. That's all I wanted to say, guys.
0: Yeah, and thank you very much for sending that in. And I'm sorry to hear that your dad went through that. And it's good to hear there was an apology letter given out to your GP and that there was some sort of accountability because mistakes can happen, but that's a pretty huge one. And I think what you've touched on there in that voice note is, can we have faith in the system? Can we have faith that we're going into something that we can trust? And I think that's so important, particularly when it comes to our health and at very tricky times in our life. And, you know, we already mentioned that there are people who are deciding not to go to A&E because they either feel like they could be too sick or just not able to sit for 3 days on a trolley and wonder when they'll be seen. And that's not a health system anyone would want. One texter says, 2 years ago, my husband presented with symptoms of a stroke to a hospital on a Tuesday evening in the east of the country. He was given a trolley in a cubicle in A&E after being assessed and deemed not to be there in danger. I arrived the next morning and he was just left on a trolley for days on end. This is not acceptable. It's the system, but it's also some of the people working within it. It needs a complete overhaul. We have another listener who got in touch with a voice note.
2: My 67-year-old partner was in hospital just before Christmas in A&E. He was in it for almost a full, well, from 4 o'clock in the day till I think it was 6 or 7 the next morning when he got a bed. He had pneumonia. He has a life-threatening illness called amyloidosis. He was left sitting on a hard chair. He has neuropathy. He has so many other things going on. Now, he's only 67, which is a relatively young man, and he's a very strong man who had been in hospital for 9 months and never complained, but this broke him. He literally cried because he said he couldn't bear the pain any longer. I pleaded with him to try and get him a bed somewhere or something, even a more comfortable chair, but no. So I ended up having to get a footstool, putting it at his feet and raising his feet because his feet are very swollen, so his feet should have been raised, and that was the best they could do. I would like to say this situation is new, but unfortunately 16 years ago my deceased husband was in A&E with cancer. He had been brought in after some of his treatment had gone a bit skew ways, and I had to bring him back in through A&E. He almost died because, as it turned out, at that stage he was only started his treatment, but he was going into renal failure, and only for I rang somebody who I knew that worked in the renal department in another hospital. They said, it sounds like renal failure. Ask one of the doctors to check him immediately. And they did. And he was immediately brought in and given treatment for it. But like, that's 16 years ago. Nothing has changed in 16 years. That's the awful thing about it. I really thought things might have improved, because every election and coming up to it, we hear, oh, big improvements in the hospitals. I mean, like, what hospital? Well, the hospitals are antiquated. The new hospital, we could have built a new country in the length of time it's taken to build it. So it's crazy.
0: Yeah, it is crazy. And to think that you have to be there with your very sick husband and be ringing people you know for medical advice and organising it yourself. You can keep your thoughts, opinions and stories about A&E coming into us. 53106 at a cost of 30 cent, or WhatsApp is for free. 087 1400 106. We'll take a break.
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0: And this is Claire McKenna in for Andrea this afternoon. And coming up in the second hour, we're going to be asking you an interesting question. There's an article on thejournal.ie today, and Eimear McLeisett is writing, and she poses the question as to why, when two people choose to marry, the guests feel like they need to fund the celebration by putting cash in an envelope. What are your thoughts? 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But now let's take the news at one with Bernie Jensen.
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13: It's 1 o'clock. Good afternoon. Travel bans are to be imposed on two Israeli ministers by the Justice Minister. The move has been confirmed by the Taoiseach. Hardline ministers Ben-Gavir and Bezalel Smotrich won't be allowed travel to Ireland. Micheál Martin insists the move is justified.
14: The Minister for Justice, Jim McCann, is my understanding, has instructed his officials to prohibit any travel into Ireland. Both Minister Ben-Gavir and Minister Smotrich. And again, given now that the blockage in terms of the sanctions against settlers, in my view, their behaviour

0: agency that Mr. Putin will likely comment on it during a speech at the St. Petersburg International Economic Forum today. Sky's Ivor Bennett says the Russian leader doesn't appear to be affected by the letter.
1: Putin's comments last night felt like a warning to everyone to get on board Team Russia, get on board Team Putin, and I think it'll be more today. Certainly no sign of him being rattled by Ukraine's attacks and President Zelensky's taunts.
0: Cork and Waterford have been issued status yellow weather warnings for rain. Met Éireann says the two counties will experience blustery spells of heavy rain with possible spot flooding later in the evening. And that's it for now. More at 2.
2: Some things we look back on with rose-tinted glasses. Dog face filters on every snap. A mannequin challenge takeover. Skinny jeans tighter than a cabin man. 2016 trends aren't all worth reliving. But this one is. The KFC Supercharger sub is back after 10 years. Succulent and spicy, this is one trend you won't regret reindulging in. Available until June 14th. Full T's and C's at kfc.ie.
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5: Good afternoon, I'm Robbie Dowling. The IRFU have confirmed that Andy Farrell will continue as Ireland head coach beyond next year's Rugby World Cup. The 51-year-old has signed a contract extension running until the 2031 edition of the tournament. Farrell had been linked with a move to English club Saracens as their new director of rugby. The Republic of Ireland can move one step closer to qualification for the 2027 World Cup in Brazil. Carlo Ward's side are 2 points behind group leaders the Netherlands ahead of facing the Dutch at Parky Quive. Kickoff in Cork is at 7:30. Limerick have made one change for Sunday's Munster hurling final against Cork. John Kiley has brought in Barry Nash for Mike Casey in the full back line. Defending champions Cork are unchanged from their recent win over Clare, but Declan Dalton is out through injury. To access 3 free Off the Ball podcasts a month, download the Go Loud app now.
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0: Sunny spells and scattered showers this afternoon, but spot flooding expected in southern and western counties later. Highest temperatures 12 to 18 degrees, mildest and driest in the east. And now you're up to date on News Talk.
6: And thank you very much to Bernie there. This is Lunchtime Live here on News Talk with Claire McKenna in for Andrea this afternoon. Do get in touch with us. 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And today we're talking about something that we've read online by the writer Emer McLysett. She's doing a new series for the journal where she tries to stop us all chasing trends and just throwing money at things when we don't need to. And one of the things she's writing about, I think, is a very interesting one. I'll read you even just the headline. Getting married is a decision, not an achievement. Why we should stop giving newlyweds money. And she says, call me Scrooge, but I've never been fully on board with the practice of shoving several 50s into a card just because two people invited me to a party. Getting married is a decision, not an achievement. If I threw a birthday party and expected people to give me money to cover the cost of them being there, it would still be spoken about at my funeral. I get that it's a tradition to give the couple something to help set them up for their new life together, but you know what also used to be common? Women having to give up their job once they were married. So like to hear from you. Should it be optional? Should we feel we have to fund the decision of two people to get married? Do get in touch with us. You can text us 53106 at a cost of 30 cent or WhatsApp us for free 087 1400 106. And we love a good voice note too. Sinead Ryan is a consumer expert and also presenter of News Talk's Home Show and joins me on the line now. Hello, Sinead. How are you?
7: Morning, Claire. Afternoon, I mean.
6: Good afternoon. Are you still in your pyjamas, Sinead? Tell us the truth.
7: I wish I was. I'm afraid not.
6: Am I right that a little bird told me you've been to two weddings recently?
7: I have recently been to two weddings and I've another two this summer. So clearly more popular than I thought. But I mean, look, it's wedding season and it's very lovely to get an invitation to somebody's nuptials and to help celebrate with them. And it's generally a lovely thing. But I hear what Emer is saying in this piece. I think she's slightly missing the point. That said, I agree with her. So it

0: Kind of a curious one, because it is absolutely true that most couples nowadays, I mean, it just, I haven't been to a wedding in the last, I don't know, 10 years where money wasn't appreciated gift of those attending, and the amounts vary, and people kind of say, what are you giving and how are you giving it, whether it's a voucher or whether it's hard cash. I've even heard of a wedding, which I wasn't at, where somebody sent the Revolut link to their account with the invitation. So I think that can sometimes feel very transactional and very materialistic. But I'm old enough to remember my first wedding a long, long, long time ago, when brides had wedding lists. And you went into a shop like Arnott's or Switzer's, as it then was, and you said, look, I need lampshades, I need cushion covers, I need cutlery. And you made a list, and then guests came in and bought that and ticked it off, because it was to set you up in your home. But so many of them now, that's just not needed.
1: Yeah, and I used to like that. I went in and did a few lists myself. I mean, I was telling the team earlier, I remember going in and spending 60 quid on these extra large wooden salt and pepper grinders, you know, something that you would never buy for yourself, but you'd quite fancy. And I hope that couple still use them with joy at every moment. What do you think is the going rate now for a wedding cash-wise?
0: It's hard to know. I interviewed a number of wedding planners for a piece I wrote on this for the Irish Independent a few months ago, so it was before the summer, and the going rate seemed to be anywhere from 150 to about 300 euros. And I think it possibly depends on the relationship that you have with the bride or the groom. I mean, if you're immediate family, maybe it'd be on the higher side. If you're an acquaintance or you're plus one, maybe on the lower side. Essentially, it seemed to be whatever the experience of having you there was costing. So your meal, you know, maybe the wine at the meal or whatever's included in the price. So it's hard to get away from that feeling that it's kind of transactional. You're paying for your dinner, as it were. But weddings nowadays, honestly, Claire, I don't think people mind that at all. I think when it becomes challenging is when you have a hen party in Barcelona for 3 days. You have a day two in the same venues, so you have to pay for two or three nights accommodation. You're kind of rocking up with a new dress each time. I think it can get very, very, very expensive in that case. And that's something that seems to only have emerged in the last maybe decade or so.
1: Yeah, and when you think about people used to get married, you know, have a bit of a fry up and then head back to work, it does beggar belief that we're getting into these 5 days events. I mean, look, I say let's celebrate the good times as and when you can. But let's bring in wedding planner Lindsay Moyna. Hello, Lindsay.
2: Hi, Claire. How are you doing today?
1: I'm good. And you?
2: Great, thanks. Great.
1: What do you think?
2: I'm very interested in all of this.
1: I know, it's fascinating, isn't it? Because I do see both sides. I mean, we're not here to demonise Emer McLeisett. I think she's raising a very interesting point. And I'm also very conscious of at times of people who don't get married themselves or don't have kids themselves. I think that Sex and the City episode really struck me, where Carrie was like, why am I constantly forking out for all of these life choices that other people have made? I think it's well worth considering from time to time, but should we be paying for our own dinner at the very least?
2: While a wedding is a decision, like, it's still a celebration. And, you know, a wedding invitation, you know, it's not a summons, and it's certainly not an invoice. You know, nobody should ever feel obligated to, like, attend a wedding or give a gift at a wedding if they genuinely can't afford it. But, you know, having said that, you know, optional doesn't mean, like, unexpected. And Irish people are known for being very generous. Like, we are very thoughtful. Most of us wouldn't, you know, turn up to a birthday or a christening or a housewarming, even a dinner party, empty-handed. I suppose, you know, both sides of things as well, you know, it would be fair to say for couples who have attended other weddings over the years, you know, maybe generously given gifts themselves, you know, there's probably a natural expectation that when their own wedding day comes around, that the goodwill would be returned. But, you know, for both the couple and the guests attending nowadays, you know, weddings are just becoming more and more expensive. And I just think, you know, for couples, you know, they shouldn't be planning we shouldn't be budgeting a wedding, you know, around, you know, hopefully what they'll get as gifts. But equally, you know, I think for guests attending, it is okay and acceptable to say, you know, that you just can't attend, or, you know, turn down the hen party, or, you know, if you're feeling under that sort of financial pressure, You know, nobody wants that. And I do think, you know, a couple, if you're invited to their wedding, they really want you to be there. And I don't think, you know, they themselves will judge you at all for what, if there's anything in the card or not. I actually think that comes from, you know, other guests attending. You know, you get into a friend's group and the questions start going, oh, what are you giving? Or, you know, as a couple, what are you giving? I think the pressure actually comes from there more so like than the couples, you know, themselves. They would certainly rather you to be there. So it's an interesting one. It's I don't know if it will get to a point as Irish people where we'll turn up to a wedding or any other event, you know, with not even a card or some sort of small gesture.
1: Yeah, fair enough, Lindsay. What do you make of what Lindsay had to say? You know, there's a line she said there that really stood out at me, that couples should not plan their wedding based on the money they think they'll get from their guests. And don't we live in an age of notions where we constantly spend beyond our means with a variety of things, from holidays to cars to even our mortgage is something we spend without fully being able to afford it. But when you hear about people getting into debt for things, would we not be better off just having a small family dinner rather than the marquee and the DJ and the quartet and all of that if we can't afford to pay for it in cash before we ever receive a gift? What do you think? Now, that said, I love a wedding and I went for all of that at mine, but I'd like to hear what you have to say. You can get in contact with us. 087 1400 106 is the WhatsApp. Lorna, what would be your go-to wedding gift?
3: Oh gosh, Claire, I've been like the same as Sinead, like I'd be of a vintage where I would have gone to weddings where it was gifts. But yeah, a good friend, I'd give them a gift that I know they'd like. But in recent years, it's been money. But what Sinead said there about revoluting, I have to say, if you have the cash in the envelope, don't leave your husband in charge of it. It might not get to the best man.
1: I'm sure. That's such a tough gig, isn't it? Because like the best man has the speech. They have a lot of pressure on them and everyone just keeps giving them envelopes of cash. Yeah. And they're there in their suit in a hotel somewhere. Like it's a lot. Now they've started to have those little post boxes. But it is a lot. Right. It is a lot. So what do you think?
3: The envelope isn't spent on point.
1: Well, that could happen with at least 50 maybe here and there. Who knows? But what about the QR code? Do you think that takes the sting out of that, or is that a bit transactional?
3: It's a bit transactional, really. You know, I would have enjoyed picking gifts for my friends. And what you were saying about the gift list there that used to be back in the day, like my mum had her Kenwood chef for 40 years. A friend of mine gave me a Brown Thomas voucher and I went in and bought myself a Nutribullet. It's still going strong 10 years later. So, you know, nice things like that.
1: Yeah.
3: I like to get a gift for myself. Actually, my little one's birthday is coming up and she said, Mum, I don't want money off anyone. I want presents. Yeah, so it just goes to show it's nice getting gifts, you know, because you can see the people have thought of you.
1: Yeah, I have that debate all the time. When my kids were little for parties, I used to say stick a fiver in the card and at least we could go to Smith's and get one big thing. But then people say, let them open the tat. It doesn't happen for long. So yeah, this debate rages on and on. Thank you, Lauren, and I hope she has a great birthday when it rolls around. Martin says, if you don't want to pay for wedding guests, don't have a big wedding. John says, it's all cash at birthday parties now as well. It's not 2020. It's 2026, not 1926. You don't have to go to the wedding or the party. Philip in West Cork says, I find weddings boring. Church, hotel, salmoner, beef, band, disco. I was almost invited to a wedding recently, but managed to tell the person getting married not to waste the money on an invite for me, as I don't like weddings and wouldn't come anyway. Well, bah humbug to you, Philip. I mean, I get that they are a bit of a conveyor belt of the same thing, but I love nothing more than a wedding. I love the speeches. I love the father of the bride. I love the whole rigmarole. And do you know what else I have a bugbear with? People who don't bother going to the ceremony, who say, Asha, we'll leave that bit. We'll just go for the crack part. If you didn't see the couple say I do in whatever way, you know, be it church or under a tree or whatever they did, then I don't think you deserve to celebrate with them. You can also let me know your thoughts on that one. Let's bring in Bernie to the conversation. Bernie, how are you?
4: Hi, Claire. How are you?
1: I'm good, thank you. What do you think of giving cash?
4: I find, for me personally, it's an easy option. I'm from a vintage where, you know, you were given a gift by your granny, maybe a blanket for your bed or, you know, a table lamp or a set of Delf, and they were the best thing you ever got in your life because you didn't have, there was nothing else. But I do feel that the gift of the money, it doesn't have to be a lot in an envelope. just to say that thank you for allowing me to share the journey with you.
1: Yeah.
4: And again, it depends on, you know, is it a relation, if it's a niece or a nephew or, you know, your son or daughter, that's a different one. But you know what I mean? I just think it's nice to be part of sharing somebody's journey in life. Now, I wonder what happens in the divorces. Do you get the money back or do you have to pay a phone for the next one?
1: No, because they're forking out for solicitors' fees and, you know, trying to share up assets and possibly buy another house or find somewhere to rent. So I wouldn't be asking for your 50 quid back or 100 quid back, to be honest with you, Bernie. But when you look back to that era that you were talking about, where you didn't spend what you didn't have, do you think we should have a little bit of this now? Because if you want to just have, and I'm just talking close friends and family, aunties, uncles, without going into the whole extended family, you know, you're talking 100 people in a function room to feed them and have a bit of entertainment. You're into tens of thousands. So who has that knocking around?
4: Not well. I don't know of any couples today. They're all trying to frantically get on the property ladder, trying to keep their jobs, trying to keep a car on the road. And I mean, I myself personally went to Rome because I came from a large family and my husband was from a small one. There's no way on earth you could pay for a whole load of trip, or, you know, pay for a wedding and, you know, expect your parents to pay for it. The money wasn't there, so we just did the option of the two of us went off to Rome, got married, and it was perfect. And we came back, we had a bit of a party, and that was it. Move on.
1: Yeah, I like that, Bernie. I really like that. Eloping to Rome. It sounds very romantic. Thank you so much for coming on. Sinead Ryan, consumer expert and presenter of News Talk's Home Show. I might give the last word to you on this one. Oh, unfortunately, she's gone. Okay, I'm going to read some more texts. In Japan, you pay the hotel for your dinner at a wedding. You don't give the couple money. We got married in 1990 when gifts of household items rather than cash prevailed. We've since moved house 4 times since and still have a few leftover toasters and sandwich makers still in the attic. It's money all the way now. That's from John and Limerick. Yeah, I mean, I think you're right because there's no point in getting somebody, you know, 14 toasters and sandwich makers and whatever else, especially when people are living together. That's what we've said. People already have their homes together, have all their bits and pieces, and it's not about setting them up necessarily. It's about helping them pay for the day. So what side are you on? Should we consider giving cash to a couple getting married optional because they've made the decision to get married? It's not up to us to fund it. You can get in contact with us by texting 53106 at a cost of 30 cents, or you can WhatsApp us for free 087 1400 106. But now let's do this.
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1: And this is Claire McKenna in for Andrea this afternoon. Do get in touch. You can WhatsApp us on 087 1400 106 or you can email lunchtimelive@newstalk.com. And we'll be ending the show with Ask Me Anything. And today we have Joanne Byrne. She is the Director of Presence Plus PR. Joanne, how do you feel about what's coming for you?
19: I feel full of joy, Claire, full of joy.
1: You certainly sounded. So give people an idea. What does it mean to be the director of a PR company?
19: Well, it means all the hassle of, you know, are there enough toilet rolls? You know, do we have biscuits for meetings?
1: Okay, all the top jobs.
19: All the top jobs. And really it is, myself and my business partner Sinead, Ryan set up the business in 2003 because we really wanted to be our own bosses. And we decided that we only wanted to work with people that we wanted to work with. And so our job is to work with brands and people and try and elevate who they are and what they are. So perhaps at the start of a year, you've never heard of a person, you've never heard of a brand, you've never heard of a hotel, you don't know what a smash burger is, you don't know if you really need that retinol. My job and our job is to try and let you be aware of it and hopefully, you know, you believe that you do need all of those things, not necessarily all at the same time.
1: The landscape has changed a little bit. So you don't just work with brands, you also work with people as a bit of a celebrity agent too.
19: Yeah, I suppose I started that about, we're in business, since 2003, and I started representing people in about maybe for the last 15, 16 years. And so it's a mixture of everybody from well-known faces, somebody like Lucy Kennedy or Nicky Byrne, or to people perhaps that you mightn't know, somebody like an influencer like Shanice Griffin, but who on TikTok, you know, a lot of a particular demographic would know. So, and, you know, people from this parish, Alison Curtis, Mairead Ronan, you know, so we've had over the years, I've represented some really, really great people.
1: Okay, so are you willing to spill the tea on all of this? Maybe not mentioning names, but you'll answer anything on events, putting brands out there, managing celebrity diaries.
19: 100%.
1: Well, we'll put it to you. You can pass on some of them, but that's coming up a little bit later. Joanne, I'm looking forward to it and you are filled with joy. So get your questions in for Joanne. You can email us Lunchtime Live at newstalk.com, or you can WhatsApp us for free, 087 1400 106. But now I have a competition for you. We spend a third of our life in bed, so we need to make sure we have all we need for the perfect sleep. So how would you like to win a luxury king coil spinal elite mattress at the size of your choosing? The Sleep Centre at Flanagan Cairns in Bray, or online at flanagancairns.ie, have experts on hand to talk you through the right bed and mattress for you. So to be in with a chance of winning, tell us who sings this sleep-related song.

0: If you think you know who sings that song, text the word sleep and your answer and name to us now at 53106. That is 53106, and that text will cost you 30 cent. Now, Irish winemaker Dermot Sugrue went from homemaking home brews in his bedroom at 15 to now supplying wine for the King of England. Regarded as one of Britain's best winemakers, he joins me on the line now. Dermot, you're very welcome.
1: Hello, Claire. How are you doing?
0: Thank you very much for coming on. Take us back to you as a 15-year-old. How did this home brewing interest begin?
1: It was a strange situation, really. My father used to play golf with a schoolmaster, a headmaster of our local school, my primary school. My father came home one day with a great idea shared to him to start making beer. And I watched my dad in the kitchen in Kilmallock in County Limerick try to make beer. And something inside me, some instinct made me go, "Dad, stand aside. I'll do this." So that's really how it came about. I felt this instinct to produce booze, I suppose, at a young age, and I became fascinated with it. It became my absolute obsession in my adolescence.
0: So it was less about drinking the booze and more about the science of making the booze.
1: Exactly. It's the process of fermentation, the process of, you know, I started making country wines after making beer when I was 16. And, you know, there's a tradition of that in the country. Exactly.
0: Dermot, we're losing you a little bit. Are you still in the countryside, perhaps?
1: I'm not in the vineyard at the moment. Can you hear me now?
0: It's still a little bit crackly. I don't know if we might need to give you a call back. Maybe try one more time, Dermot.
1: Okay, go for it. Try again.
0: Okay, that sounds a little bit better. You were saying you moved on to wine, and was that down to a friend of your dad's giving you a book on the topic? No, unfortunately, Dermot, I'm so sorry. The line is very bad, and a very interesting topic that perhaps we might return to, because we want to know how he got from, you know, making wine as a 15-year-old to then serving King Charles and many other celebrities. But I want to get to some texts that are still pouring in about A&E. Listening to the story, says one, I had the same experience. My poor dad got so sick in early January as he had cancer for 9 months, but the symptoms just seemed to show quickly. I brought him to the GP, he was 84, and was told to bring him to A&E. We sat there for hours and hours. I think eventually he got onto a trolley after 12 hours in the lobby. I had to head home as I was exhausted. I'm on my own and felt so guilty leaving. He was still on the trolley the next day. He finally got moved to a room down the back, not even a proper ward. He was there for 3 days. They finally moved him to another hospital where he stayed for 6 weeks in a ward of 4 people. I then had to fight for him to get into a hospice. They were saying no, a nursing home is best. I demanded a hospice as I could see he was dying. They did more tests and finally saw what I saw. His cancer had spread. And then I was able to get him into Wicklow Hospice in March. They apologised, saying he should have been taken. They apologised, saying he should have been there weeks prior, but they wouldn't listen to me. He was in Wicklow Hospice for 1 week and then passed. All staff in the hospice and the hospital were fabulous, but logistics and amenities are shocking for the elderly generation in A&E. Just shocking. Something has to be done. Yeah, 100%. I think, you know, humanity seems to be missing from the system, and it's very much needed. You can keep them coming into us because, you know, I'm told it is something that we will return to. And the email address is always open to you, lunchtimelive@newstalk.com. We're still taking messages as we go off air, of course. Dermot is back. Dermot, are we going for a third time's a charm?
2: Good. Is that better?
0: Oh, that's much better. Lovely. I hope you're not hanging out a window or something dangerous. But tell us, you were talking about getting into winemaking from the original home brews.
2: Indeed. So things like elderberry wine, elderflower wine, things from blackcurrants, dandelions, nettles, everything. Receiving that book from Hugh Johnson, which is about, you know, the great wines of the world, this is what opened up my fascination. Again, as a 16-year-old with wine made from grapes. And that's really what started that journey. And then I ended up in Bordeaux and doing a couple of vintages in Pomerol and Saint-Julien on the other side of the Ladoc in Bordeaux. And this is a life-changing experience for me.
0: And I mean, it's taken you all the way to the table of King Charles, to, you know, the tables of the rich and famous. How did that come about?
2: Well, when I came back to England after France, I realised what was possible in England, because the England's first world-class sparkling wine had been made by a company called Nye Timber. I immediately started working at Nye Timber as assistant winemaker. I was very quickly promoted to the head winemaker's position. And I started visiting Champagne a great deal. You know, living in the south of England, it's very easy to get backwards and forwards to Champagne. And I built up a network, really, of colleagues in Champagne. I did a vintage there and kind of deepened my understanding of, you know, what is the greatest sparkling wine region in the world. And a lot of respect for the Champenois. So I'm an Irishman who makes English wine, but I'm French trained.
0: And do you ever bring this wine back to Kilmallock in County Limerick, where you're from?
2: Oh, I do. Well, we've got a wonderful importer and distributor, Tyndall Wine, in Ireland. So, yeah, you can find my wine in a few places, from Ashford Castle, Adair Manor, to Searson's in Monkstown, to Fionnella. There's plenty of places. The Westbury in Dublin. As well. So we've got wide availability of my wine in Ireland.
0: Fantastic, Dermot. I'm so sorry. The signal has been shaky, to say the least, but your story is amazing, particularly that you just went with that feeling of stand aside, Dad, and where it has brought you. Thank you so much for coming on. Irish winemaker there, Dermot Sugrue, who went from making home brews in his bedroom at 15 to now supplying wine for the King of England and beyond. And we were talking earlier about providing wine and a meal for a wedding couple, and Betty has been in touch. She says, I've been to friends' children's weddings 3 times now. I never got a thank you or an acknowledgement for the sizable cash present and art piece gift. Is this protocol now? I did give one gift to the best man, but no response at all. Society is way too transactional now. And I totally hear what you're saying, Betty, and I think it's always really important to say thank you. My daughter just had her confirmation now, and I really want to teach her that anybody who gave her any kind of gift or was there for her on the day gets a thank you card, because I do think it's really important. But I wonder, are there couples who think, is that just another added expense? And have we all gone mad? Because we're all getting, you know, cards made with pictures of the day and the initials of the couple have been designed in a certain font, and it's all gone a little over the top. But yes, you would really hope that perhaps even in the wedding speech, we would say thank you very much to all of you for being here. And, you know, if you gave us a gift, we are very grateful to you. You can let us know your thoughts. You can email us lunchtimelive@newstalk.com, or you can text 53106 at a cost of 30 cent. We will take a break.
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8: Visiting the farm in County Monaghan, where M&S sources Irish Oakham Gold Chicken, the first thing that struck me was care. Slower reared, fed a multigrain diet, and given the time it needs for proper flavour to develop. That patience, well, you taste it. 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
0: And this is Claire McKenna in for Andrea today. You can WhatsApp us on 087 1400 106. We love a voice note. And you can also email us lunchtimelive@newstalk.com. Now, earlier on, I introduced you to Joanne Byrne. She is the Director of Presence Plus PR and also manages some celebrity lives and diaries. And she is up for the listeners to ask her anything. Is this true?
11: This is true.
0: And Joanne, you did get a lovely text there from somebody who used to work in your office who's listening to News Talk all the way over in Australia.
11: I know. So a huge hello to Caitlin, who I've never seen a picture of her fully clothed since she went down there. She's living in a bikini and having the time of her life, as she should be. And we miss her in the office, but she's doing exactly what she should be doing. So a big hello to Kate and indeed the rest of my team.
0: Yeah, and she must be looking for a little piece of home by listening to News Talk. So yes, we're sending lots of Irish love your way. Right, lots of voice notes have come in for you. So James wants to know, up first, what's the biggest responsibilities of a PR director?
11: I suppose the biggest responsibilities, particularly during COVID, was to make sure we made a decision, myself and Sinead, that during COVID we wouldn't let anybody go, even though in one day we lost, 92% of our business. And so our biggest responsibility was to make sure that all our staff, stayed employed, were able to pay their bills. And so my first responsibility is to my team, to make sure that they're getting the most out of our business, our work. The second responsibility is to our clients who allow us to do what we do. It's just to be, to be the very best that we can be in any given day on any given job. Because we run a small consumer PR agency. So that is, tomorrow morning when everybody's hopefully having a nice lie-in, I'm going to be out in Emerald Park as we launch Lost Valley and a new ride called Swingosaurus. So yes, there's a dino theme running through it. So, it's not a career for the 9 to 5. It's not a career for the Monday to Friday. But if you want every day to be different, then, this is the place for you.
0: Yeah, good stuff. Okay, we will go to a voice note now. Lee has sent in this question.
12: Hi, Joanne. How do you assign your clients? Is the process hard?
11: Good question. Well, it's different for if I'm an agent working with, I use the term talent, because really that's chemistry. In actual fact, everything is chemistry. If you buy more in one shop over another, chances are it's because the person behind the counter you have a better relationship with. It's no different in our business. So if I'm signing somebody, I'll always say, let's meet for a coffee. If they don't want to meet for a coffee, then I haven't got the best chance to read them. And more importantly, my first job is always to try and help them. So my whole thing is, how can I help you? And if after that coffee, I realize I can't help them, whether that's a person or a brand, then you have to be upfront. Like, you have to just own it and go, I'm not for you, but let me try and find somebody who might be. So there was an old ad for British Airways and it was like, I like, bringing people together. I mean, honestly, I said to somebody last night, I'm worth more dead than alive because my Rolodex, my black book of, connections. And so the whole thing is chemistry. Can you sit opposite somebody and go, yes, I can sell your cheese? Or can you sit opposite somebody and go, okay, you want to be on radio, you want to be on TV, you want to have a career in media? I think I can help you with that.
0: And Joanne, particularly with the brands rather than the people, do you need to really believe in the brand? I mean, it might be something that you won't necessarily use. Like, say it's a sports product and you don't play that sport, or you're in a different demographic or whatever it is. Can you still get behind
11: 100%. I mean, I don't drink. I've never drunk alcohol. And I have had alcohol brands that I am so proud of the work that we've done. So proud. We, I've worked with small, tiny brands and made them big Irish international brands. So no, you just have to believe that you have creative, you have an angle that you believe will help the brand. So, you know, you don't have to, you know, you don't have to play rugby to represent rugby people. You don't have to drink alcohol to, you know, do a PR campaign for an alcoholic brand. You just have to have good work.
0: Yeah, and be prepared to work outside of 9 to 5 by the sounds of things. So you'd want to love what you do. We have Lorna with this question.
13: Hi, Joanne. Who is the biggest name you represent?
11: Oh, Lord. Well,
0: Who is your favourite child?
11: Who is my favourite child? I have many children. I have, you know what? I, to be honest, Lorna, I only work with people that I would want to work with. And there used to be a club in Dublin called Reynards. And when myself and Sinead set up our business, our whole mantra was, if you're not prepared to take a phone call from somebody not necessarily sober in a queue outside Reynards at 1 o'clock in the morning, then don't be taking a call at 1 o'clock at lunchtime. So I would hope that I would get on really well with all my clients. I've certainly, like, let's say all the Westlife guys, I've worked with them since day one through every dodgy outfit, through the even dodgier haircuts. And so I would have a very particular friendship with them because, like, I've seen them through, you know, births, deaths, marriages, and everything in between.
0: So what kind of calls or what kind of requests would you be getting at 1 a.m. from a Reynards queue?
11: I remember getting a phone call from Channing Tatum at one stage. He was here in Dublin and he decided that he wanted to join a session, but he hadn't got a guitar and he really needed a guitar.
0: To do some, like a trad session?
11: Yeah, to join a trad session, himself and Jonah Hill. Now, Jonah was supposed to be singing. I'm not sure how that went down, but so yeah, so, you know, I went, okay, let me see if I can find you a guitar in the vicinity of where you are. I don't know how he played. I don't know his prowess, but I certainly know that we got him a guitar.
0: Wow, that's a great story. I love it. Here we have Mark with this question.
14: Hi, Joanne. How do you get involved with big events and what is the biggest event you've ever worked with?
11: Gosh, I've been really, really lucky, Mark. I've been able to work on some huge events and some events I can't talk about because in our world, there's a thing called the NDA, which is a non-disclosure agreement. So that means what goes on tour quite literally stays on tour. But everything myself and my team have worked with Tato Park, now Emerald Park, you know, over a decade. So launching Cú Chulainn, which is still the biggest wooden roller coaster in Europe. And then Tiernan Og was huge. We had 32 international roller coaster fanatics come in from around the world just for the day for Cú Chulainn, including this American guy who flew in from Miami and then proceeded to record his experience on every single seat and every single cab of Cú Chulainn, just to experience it. And then he wrote a blog about, you know, cab 4, seat 2 to the right. You know, if you want your G-force pull extra special, this is the one to be in. I mean, so yeah, it's been, I've done, obviously, there was a period when, let's say, you know, Hello and OK magazines were huge. And obviously I did Nikki and Kian's wedding for respective magazines. And that was really interesting. And it was full on, along with Brian and Kerry Cadona's wedding. That was the very first magazine deal I negotiated and did. And that was interesting.
0: Wow, they certainly are big events. Let's move on to Dylan's question.
15: Hi, Joanne. Have you ever had to let a client go because they were too difficult?
11: Dylan, the short answer is yes.
0: And like difficult as in, do you just say, do you know what, we're not aligning? Because it sounds like if you're up for taking phone calls at all hours of the night, you know.
11: No, you have to be honourable. You have to be honourable in your dealings. If you have to be honourable in your dealings with people, a handshake is a handshake. If you say to somebody you will be there at 3 o'clock to do an interview for a meeting, I expect you to be there at 3 o'clock. And if I'm there at 3 o'clock and you're not there at 3 o'clock and I'm there at 3 o'clock because of you, then that's it. Game over. I won't, it's not even open for negotiation. I'm done.
0: I think about words to live by. Let's see what Shane has to ask.
16: Hi, Joanne. What's the most difficult crisis you've managed?
11: I mean, there's been a few. And I suppose the key thing with crisis management, actually, my business partner, Sinead, would be, I think, one of the queens of it. And the key thing with crisis management is if you actually don't know there was a crisis. So we've handled a lot of stuff that will never see the light of day because we've been able to manage it so quietly. But certainly there's been moments in my career where I have, you know, taken, you know, had to move out of a room, a busy room, into a quiet space, try and gather my thoughts, gather my emotions, and then work out how to manage a situation. I mean, one of the, you know, a crisis that was totally of my own doing when I started out was I did a special screening for a Bond premiere, and it was, we were so lucky it sold out. It was for a particular charity. The cinema had said, do you want us to print the tickets? I was so anal. I was going, no, I'm going to write the tickets myself to make sure. And then when we got to the night, the lovely cinema manager went, who, Joanne, fixed the tickets for you? And I went, I did it myself. And she went, you've totally missed a row. So I had 64 people with nowhere to go.
0: Oh my, so what did you do? Because I mean, you say there's always a solution, but...
11: So my solution was family. So, you know, in that situation at Christmas, family hold back. So they're the ones that have the dodgy piece of turkey. So it was literally going around to every single person who was a family or a friend and taking the ticket off them, going, I have need of this ticket and I will sort you out. And I was four tickets short. And I went to four women who were dressed to the nines and were out for a good night. And I went, do you really want to see this film? And they went, well, we're really here for the party. I went, let me start the party early. I'll put a couple of bottles of champagne next door in the Gresham. And I got my four tickets and I found the 64 seats. But that was totally of my own doing. I have nobody to blame except myself. And the lesson is, every time we do a seating plan, I have at least two people look over a seating plan, no matter who's doing it.
0: Easily done, but well done. You weren't going to admit defeat until defeat, you fixed it.
11: Defeat is not a word I use.
0: We got a lovely text in from you and we were talking about weddings and wedding gifts, and Betty had texted in to say, you know, she never really gets a thank you, and she felt after going to a lot of weddings recently that it had got quite transactional. And somebody says, I've been listening in from London, where we've a lot of people across the globe today, it seems, and the segment when discussing leaving a note. Working as a publicist in the UK, I was once told by my former employer to always leave a thank you note if you ever attended an event or a dinner as a sign of goodwill, and that person was Joanne Byrne. Isn't that nice?
11: Yes, well, I you know, Jane Austen herself said it 250 years ago, you know, never underestimate the power of a well-written note. And I have relationships with people. I have particularly large handwriting that poor Sister O'Connor many years ago tried to make smaller. But I firmly believe, if you think back, Claire, chances are you will not remember, you know, the last thank you text, but you will absolutely remember the last thank you note. Nobody has a text in a drawer under their desk. People invariably hold on to notes. And I have relationships with Hollywood stars, with CEOs, with people, you know, who are serious decision makers on the back of a humble note. I can't emphasize the power of it enough.
0: Yeah, well, I mean, that came from Julian, who says that advice has been one of the tools that has carried me through and helped garner so many relationships. So the ripples are being felt across the globe. Do you ever get people coming looking for an agent that in your head you're thinking, what do you need an agent for?
11: 100%. So often the question actually is not, do you need an agent? Often people want an agent. So wanting and needing are two very different things. I want an agent so I can say to somebody, talk to my agent. I need an agent because somebody is offering me 500 euro to do something when in actual fact, that work is worth much, much more than that. So my job then is to step in and go, thank you very much for your offer of 500. But let's see if you can add a zero at the end of that for the work that you're asking this person for. And in actual fact, the very first person that I worked with, Catherine Thomas, that's how it came about. Catherine had an offer of work on the table, and one of her best friends, Aoife, worked for me at the time. And Aoife said to Catherine, I think before you sign this, you should talk to Joanne. And I had never done it before, but I saw the work that was being asked of her. And I went, no, there's more money in that pot. Let me see what I can do for you. And so that's how it came about. So often people think they need an agent, or let's say influencers. So influencers and influencers, social media content creators are a huge part of my work. And I'll see somebody, you know, offering to do it, you know, offering some social media content, and you know, they really need to shore up what they're doing before they're looking to monetize that. So my job, you know, in those situations, I would never not respond, because you never know who's going to be big this time next year. You never know who's going to get their break. So I would always go back and go, listen, you know, I think work on who you are, what you want to be, like on your platform, and, you know, and stay in contact.
0: Yeah. Fair. As you said, if you have to see, can I help you? And if you can't help at that moment, you need to be told. Have you ever been starstruck, says another?
11: Yes, I have. Only a few times. I'm very lucky. And I suppose doing what I do as well, you can't, even if you are, you kind of have to pretend that you're not. So I've done a lot of big red carpet premieres. I think I met Nelson Mandela, and that was amazing. I love films. So I do a lot of unipublicity. So that's working as a publicist on a film set. And Steven Spielberg, for me, you know, would just be one of the best that has ever done his job. And I did the world premiere of Lincoln for Barbara Murphy all those years ago. And Steven Spielberg came in with Daniel Day-Lewis. And I just remember we had a huge conversation about sharks. And he couldn't get over some chick standing, managing a red carpet, could be so knowledgeable about sharks, because he is so knowledgeable about sharks. Another person that was absolutely just so lovely, and I totally now understand why he has the reputation that he has, was Adam Sandler. He just travels, they travel as a family, him, his friends, his people. And I've met some really amazing sports people, including one of my all-time heroes when I was growing up, Eddie Macken, who is going to be back, funnily enough. I do the PR for the Dublin Horse Show. He's going to be back for the Dublin Horse Show from the 5th to the 9th, because the Aga Khan celebrates 100 years this year.
0: Wow.
11: So there's Fiona Sheridan, who's the show director, has invited many of the, you know, winning Irish riders back to the RDS, which will be really brilliant, because we're going to be launching the new grandstand, the new arena. So it'll be a really exciting show this year.
0: Well, you can still hear you still love what you do. It's still exciting. It's still different every day. And as they say, find something you love and you'll never work a day in your life. But sounds like you work damn hard too. Joanne Byrne, it's been lovely to have you allow us to pick your brain and get you to spill some of the tea outside of the NDAs. Thank you so, so much for coming on. We'll write you a note.
11: Well, thank you so much for having me. And you will get the note first.
0: My thanks to all of you also for getting in touch with us on the show today. 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Producer was Heather Blackburn, with research by Laura Hannan, Molly Coleman and Rory Galvin. And the editor was Aisling Moore. Moncrief is next. We'll be back on Monday from 12 for Lunchtime Live here on Newstalk. 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
28: It's been reported today that a British woman has found a way to see the world through her dead dog's eyes. 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On the show today, really big bugs don't wear white, and you made ice cream from what? 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
29: It's 2 o'clock. Good afternoon. Travel bans are to be imposed on two Israeli ministers by the Justice Minister. The move has been confirmed by the Taoiseach. Hardline ministers Ben Gavir and Bezalel Smotrich won't be allowed travel to Ireland. Micheál Martin insists the move is justified.
30: Minister for Justice, Jim McCann, is my understanding, has instructed his officials to prohibit any travel into Ireland. Both Minister Ben Gavir and Minister Smotrich. And again, given now that the blockage in terms of the sanctions against settlers, in my view, their behaviour justifies sanctions at the EU level as well.
29: The remains of an additional 8 infants have been recovered at the site of the former mother and baby home in Tuam. It brings to 77 the total number of infant remains recovered from the site in County Galway. Dozens of families are facing homelessness after a fire at their apartment complex in Dublin last month. The fire happened at the Auburn Park development in Castleknock. News Talk's chief reporter Barry White has more.
31: Hundreds of residents were forced to flee their homes when a fire broke out at the Auburn Park apartment complex in Castleknock in the early hours of May 23rd. In an email that I've seen, residents

0: Here's the thing with your brown bin. 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
3: Good afternoon, I'm Robbie Dowling. Croke Park has been confirmed as the venue for Katie Taylor's retirement bout. The announcement was made at GAA HQ this afternoon. The Wicklow native will defend her WBO, WBA, IBF and Ring magazine titles and will fight for the vacant WBC Super Lightweight Championship. Taylor believes that it is the perfect way to end her career ahead of her September 5th contest with France's Floria Pill. Tickets will officially be released on Friday, June 12th. The Republic of Ireland can move one step closer to qualification for the 2027 World Cup in Brazil this evening. Carlo Ward's side are 2 points behind group leaders the Netherlands ahead of facing the Dutch at Parky Quive. Kickoff in Cork is at 7:30. The French Open men's semi-finals are down for decision at Roland Garros today. Second seed Alexander Zverev and Czechia's Jakub Mencik have just begun the first set of their match. It's an all-Italian affair in the other semi-final when Flavio Cabali and Matteo Arnaldi go head-to-head in the evening session. To get access to 3 free Off The Ball podcasts a month, download the Go Loud app now.
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4: Sunny spells and scattered showers this afternoon, but spot flooding expected in southern and western counties later. Top temperatures 12 to 18 degrees. And now you're up to date on News Talk.
5: 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Our email address is afternoon@newstalk.com. In the next hour, during Movies and Booze, the two films we're going to be reviewing are Savage House, which is a period comedy, and of course the gay panto Masters of the Universe, which launched today, and apparently it's not that bad. Also, we're going to be giving away €306,000 later on in the show. Now, during Movies and Booze, as you know, we regularly sample wines from exotic parts of the world, where the wine producer will go to all sorts of lengths to produce the results they want. Perhaps they could take a leaf from Mary Llewellyn's book. Mary has been producing wine from vines in her back garden in Donnycarney in Dublin. Mary, good afternoon to you.
6: Good afternoon, Sean. And before you go anywhere, it's in my front garden.
5: It's in your front garden, right? Sorry.
6: On the main busy road, oh, that you can right. see it all from the
5: street. I'll have somebody fired for getting that wrong. I'm really sorry.
6: Not at all.
5: So, but you've always been a gardener. That would be the case, would
6: yeah,
5: it?
6: Yeah. A gardener, but not a winemaker. Like, yeah. I grow roses and I grow herbs.
5: Yeah,
6: but
5: the normal stuff, yeah. Hmm. And so was it your son who sent you these vines?
6: My son and my daughter-in-law, and they sent me this for my 60th birthday present.
5: Right. And where did they get them from?
6: I have no idea. But they've arrived, like they live in Jersey over in the Channel Islands, and they sent this over, and it arrives in a wooden box, a very lightweight wooden box with a red wine and a red vine and a white one. And the labels for making, you're putting on your bottles when you've made something out of it, and a sign saying Mary's Marvellous Vineyard. So that arrived, and I was left looking at it going, what am I supposed to do with this?
5: Like, yes.
6: I had no idea how to make wine, but like it grabbed me, and I said, okay, we give it a go.
5: Yeah.
6: And my back garden is north facing, and I knew this much, that it needs light.
5: Yeah.
6: So I put it in the front garden, and in order to put it in the front garden, I had to build something for it to grow on, because it grows up.
5: Yeah.
6: And like, I did it all wrong, because I built it 10 foot, 12 foot high in the air, this first pergola. My brother-in-law built it for me, and I built it 10 foot. You should leave it down this high and grow it along where you can reach it. Like, I'm standing on ladders, swinging out of ladders and all, and I've slid off a ladder now and again, you know, trying to pick them or keep them together or something.
5: Yeah.
6: But it works.
5: Yeah.
6: I get it.
5: But at the start, though, for the first couple of years, like, you didn't really know.
6: No. I didn't.
5: Did they nearly die during that?

0: period.
1: Well, I don't know if they nearly died, but they certainly didn't produce any fruit. Mm. And I believe that it's hard to actually kill the root, you know, whatever about not fruiting, it'd be hard to kill it. And the first year when I planted it up, when I got my pergola built and I planted it up and all, and it was very small, like it was, you know, really tiny. So I thought, for a bit of interest, I could train the sweet peas or something up there. And it was, I had my friend, she's actually Irish, but she lives in France. And so my French friend, she said to me, you know, what are you doing? What are you doing? The sweet peas, the legumes or whatever they are, they'll all put too much nitrates in the soil. So I never got any fruit. They didn't do anything really. And then I'm saying, am I supposed to change the soil or what am I supposed to? Anyway, I just left it. And then the following year, there was a drought here in Ireland, like all our sheep are going off to Achill Island or something for a bit of grass, and we had to import hay and food and all of that that year. That was, I think it was 2018 or something. We had to import, and I thought, oh my gosh, this drought is awful. So I was watering my plants, and then my Spanish friend, Mary, what are you doing? you drown them. You don't think we're hanging off the side of mountains trying to water vines over in Spain. So they'll find their own way. They'll find their own water. And they do. The roots go down so deep, you don't need to water them.
0: So you just leave them alone, basically.
1: Well, yeah and no. like you're supposed to prune them every year. I've never got that quite right. So mine are really wild looking, you know. It's a whole canopy of vines, and they're not quite supposed to be like that. They're supposed to be trained along a little trellis that you can pick them off easily. Mine are so bulked up, they're not quite right. And they could get, if we had, do you remember the beast from the east? That sort of cold would probably kill them. But the reason we can grow grapes here in Ireland is probably global warming. Is how we can do it. And there's, I'm assuming, a bit of genetic engineering gone into it as well to make them suitable to grow them here. But the cold doesn't bother them. If it's just cold and windy, it doesn't bother them. But if it was really, really icy, and as I said, the beast from the east, that I think could probably do them a lot of harm.
0: Yeah.
1: So, like, I'm out there throwing over my old duvets and everything over them, trying to keep them frost off them.
0: So, but I'd say in France or Spain or wherever, like, there'd probably be no frost at all during the course of the summer.
1: Yes, there can be on occasions. You have a little thing called a smudge pot. Now, I don't know if they still use them because now it's all so commercial. But a smudge pot is like a little, like your cup, and you put it into the ground and it's got a little chimney on it, and you put methyl spirits into it and it's got a little chimney, and you can set this on fire and it's enough to warm out all the ground and keep the roots alive. And they're called smudge pots. Now, I don't know if they're still in use. I doubt they are commercially. Like, I really doubt. But what? I'm not a commercial grower. Like, somebody said to me, how much is a bottle? And I'm going, I don't have a license. Like, I'm not selling this.
0: Yeah, dangerous territory there. So when the grapes started coming in, do you know anything about making wine?
1: No. Nothing.
0: So what did you do?
1: I looked it up.
0: Yeah.
1: You know, I Googled it. I found a few really good things on YouTube and that. But like years ago, I worked in Mountjoy Prison, in the women's prison here. I'm a nurse and I worked there for a short while. And not the women, but a lot of prisoners were making wine out of fruit and 7-Up and all. Illegal hooch and all this. I shouldn't be talking. This is 40 years ago. I shouldn't be talking about this. But I thought, sure, if they can do it with nothing, surely I can do it with some grapes, you know. And so I looked it up and I kind of got going on it. And once I told people, or once people started asking me about it, people started giving me stuff saying, I tried a bit of homemade wine. Remember back in the 80s, you could get a kit to make your own homemade wine. I said, I've still got a demijohn sitting around there. Do you want it? Or I've got a heating pad, or, you know, I've got something. So people were giving me stuff that they had stored in their attic for, you know, forever. And I could have opened a car booth with this stuff.
0: And so the white and the red wines, did they do equally well? Or
1: no, the red did very well.
0: Really?
1: And it's always done very well. The white took a lot longer to get to actually produce grapes. And the grapes, when they did start producing them, the white, I think, is very sour. I think they taste more like gooseberries than grapes, you know, I think. And they're very hard. So it's actually hard to crush them. And I crushed them with my hands, or with a potato masher, or you know, something like that. But the white, I couldn't crush them. And I was saying, what am I supposed to do? Use a knife and chopping them? And you'd be here forever doing that, you know? Mm. So I got a bright idea to put them in the blender and chop them up a bit. Oh, good Lord. The noise of that. And that wasn't a good idea either.
0: Okay, right.
1: That wasn't.
0: Anyone listening wants to do that. And so nowadays,
1: yeah.
0: How much would you produce? How many bottles a year would you produce?
1: Bottles, I'd probably get about 20 bottles of red and about 15 of white.
0: Wow. That's extraordinary. And how long, and is there, I assume there's a process between, you know, taking the grapes off the vine and then them ending up in the bottle, or is that relatively short?
1: No, you'd probably harvest them like at the end of September, beginning of October. They say after the first frost.
0: Mm.
1: Now they, this is Google.
0: Yeah.
1: They say after the first frost. And, but when I see the birds eating them, then I know they're really sweet. There is a little thing, you know, the blood sugar monitor that diabetics use to test their blood. There is something like that you can measure the sugar levels in your grapes. But it's a bit complicated for me. I just go when the birds are eating them, you know.
0: No, that's a good nature cycle kind of way of testing it out.
1: And I'll take it in then. And I sort of stick it in the freezer for a couple of days and say they can have their first frost there.
0: Yeah.
1: It won't harm them, you know. And so then you put them all in a bucket and crush them up a bit and add in a bit of yeast or a bit of sugar. You see, there is a thing that looks a bit like a thermometer, but it's called a hygrometer, and you're measuring the specific gravity of your liquid in order to know how much alcohol you want this to turn into. Mm. And there is a mathematical thing to work out how much sugar or yeast or anything you add to this to bring your specific gravity to a certain point so that you can bring it back then, and that'll tell you then how strong your wine is. So it's a bit of a bit of science. Like, well, there's a great deal of science in winemaking, but this is the bit that I know a bit about, and I'm not sure I always get it right. But when you crush it and you leave it in a bucket, and you can leave about 10 days or so, and you store it every day, but you have to cover it because this will attract fruit flies to beat the band.
0: Oh, yeah.
1: And if fruit flies get into it, it's finished.
0: Mm.
1: Now, you know, if you're baking a cake and you put it in the oven and it flops, you can make another one. But if you've put your grapes in the bucket and it fails because of the fruit flies, they are gone for a whole year. You know, you're not going to just do it again.
0: Yeah.
1: Your grapes are gone. Your whole harvest is gone. So anything can go wrong at any time, but if you have them in the bucket and you have it covered and you give them a stir once a day for about 10 days, and you'll get your, what they call your primary fermentation cone. Mm. I was going to say fertilisation. Fermentation cone, you'll get that. And then what do you do then? When you've got a really good fermentation, you measure your specific gravity and see have you got what you want out of all of that. And then you strain it all off, and you need siphon tubes now. Now, commercially, they have big machines for all this.
0: Yeah.
1: You have a siphon tube, so if you start doing it first thing in the morning, no matter how good you are, you're still going to get a mouthful of this. You could have a few mouthfuls of wine before your breakfast. So you have to time it right, and you siphon it off into the likes of a demijohn, and you might have to add more yeast and sugar and stuff into it, and you put it into your demijohns. Now, one really good trick I learned, if you've got a demijohn but it's not quite full, you can't leave it that way with plenty of air up there, because that could destroy your wine as well. And I learned this, and I think it's brilliant. You throw in a whole load of marbles.
0: Marbles?
1: And it'll just,
0: of course.
1: Bring the level of wine up to the top without damaging anything. It's brilliant. So there's all sorts of things you can do, but it takes a while.
0: Yes.
1: and
0: the red wine is a Zinfandel, is that right? Yeah. And what's the white?
1: The white is, what's it again? It's gone out. Muzak, is it?
0: It's got a funny name.
1: Yeah.
0: I kind of never heard it. Yeah. Why is it Vitis vinifera? It's a muscat.
1: That's
0: what it is. Now, and then doing all this, it was an odd coincidence came about because you're a Llewellyn.
1: Well, I saw an article published in the Irish Times about David Llewellyn. And you'd be kind of saying, could we be related?
0: Yeah, and this fella makes wine out and has been making wine for years in North County, Dublin. Yeah.
1: Yes. And between the long and the short of it, when we eventually met up and you're saying, you know, are we related? Now, he knows a bit more. He's got an aunt that's, she's quite elderly, but she's very good on this family history. And he asked her about it. And it turns out his grandfather and my grandfather were brothers. So we share a great-grandfather.
0: Yeah.
1: But my grandfather, he didn't behave very well. And he was like the black sheep of the family. And he disappeared. And I think there was a huge breach in the whole family chain. So we lived here. I'm not sure where they lived. I'm not sure. And you hear different stories from different people.
0: Yeah, of course.
1: And my father was an only child. I think when my grandfather married my grandmother, that didn't last very long. And so my father was an only child. And my father and my grandmother never, ever spoke about it.
0: Yeah, so that was the way in Ireland, of course.
1: That was the way in Ireland.
0: Yeah.
1: So we always assumed we were the only Llewellyns in the whole country.
0: Yeah. Because it's an unusual enough name,
1: totally
0: right?
1: Totally unusual. Yeah. And we grew up with no aunties, uncles, cousins, nephews, nobody.
0: Mm.
1: You know, we were seven kids and we had each other and
0: that's
1: that was
0: extraordinary,
1: it.
0: Extraordinary then. Mm. And then this brought you then to finding an actual relative.
1: Huge numbers of them.
0: Yeah.
1: Yeah.
0: That's mad now. And presumably, does he give you tips about wine?
1: Oh, he's really good. He's really helpful. Now, I went out to his vineyard and I'm looking at his and it's miles and miles and miles. If mine is, it's smaller than this, it's half the size of this studio. You know? Like if it's 10 foot by 10 foot, that's it. Like it's, I think you might call it a pocket vineyard.
0: Yes.
1: You know,
0: oh, God, that's
1: one
0: nice.
1: Of these things.
0: Yes.
1: I think that's the name. They have pocket
0: boutique
1: forest.
0: Vineyard.
1: Yes. They have pocket forest now, haven't they? So I think they call it a pocket vineyard. But his is like huge and you know, you'd get your 10,000 steps in a day walking around it. Like, it's huge. And
0: oh, gosh. Michael, one of our listeners in Tipperary, says, I've a vine growing for approximately 17 years, full sun, never a grape. Is there any advice you could give Michael?
1: No. I don't know. What I can say about mine is I don't use any fertilisers or anything, you know, nothing whatsoever. This is completely organic. But what I did do, and this was, again, my French friend who gave me tips. I was over in her garden in France and she called it a hugel culture. And it's like you dig a trench in the ground and you put in a tree trunk or, in my case, just really thick branches of a tree and you bury it. And you throw in all your household compost and everything on top of this. And then there's more things you do, like you might put some stones over it and you might put some seaweed. And there's a whole science to this as well. Now, she had built hers up higher than a wall and she grows her fruit and vegetables down the sides of it, right?
0: Oh.
1: And this is like horizontal growing. Mm. And all your nutrients and all come from the tree trunk that was buried underneath it. So I dug a trench down the middle of mine and I planted, do you hear me, threw in a huge big, it wasn't a tree trunk, but it was an enormous branch of a tree that was washed up on Dollymount Strand.
0: Mm.
1: And I dragged that home from Dollymount Strand and threw it in. So the neighbours were asking me, was it a grave I was digging?
0: Yeah.
1: And threw it in and emptied my compost bin to that quite a number of times. And eventually when it was, I kind of thought there might be enough, I covered it over in soil. And I think that feeds my...
0: That's so interesting.
1: The whole time.
0: Yeah.
1: But I have never given them anything at all.
0: Yeah.
1: And some people said, you're not even giving them a tomato feed. And I don't. But if I turn over the soil, if I even scraped it, it's like really white. It's full of mycelium and mushrooms and all that underneath it. So it's obviously healthy.
0: Yeah. It's mad as well that it's in your front garden. So these vines are inhaling car fumes
1: Wouldn't
0: and all kinds
1: think?
0: Of stuff.
1: But I have, you see, the trick is, now, again, I did this by mistake rather than on purpose, but I have roses growing all around it.
0: Mm.
1: And the roses are very good for your grapes. Now, I had the roses before I had the vines, and I've standard roses, you know, small roses. So the roses are taller even than the vines now at this stage, and they will absorb an awful lot of the carbon from the trees.
0: Yeah.
1: But
0: yeah.
1: The roses will also let me know if there's something wrong. They'll drop their petals. They'll turn a different colour. They'll tell you there's something wrong. But they don't tell you what's wrong, but they'll tell you there's something wrong. The roses will. They're very, very protective, the roses.
0: Yeah. What do you do with the wine now?
1: drink it.
0: Yeah, just yourself, did
1: you? Oh, no, no, no, I give it away. Like, right. I give it away. Now, like, tomorrow morning, I'm having...
0: You wouldn't be fit for getting up for burying trunks of trees.
1: No, tomorrow morning, I'm having... Tomorrow afternoon, a coffee morning for the hospice, you know?
0: Yeah.
1: And we'll have a wine taster for any of the neighbours that come along to us. And I've now bottled it in small... You know the small bottles you get in a pub if you're having one? There, so I can give people one without giving them a whole bottle because, you know, it'll be gone very quick on you. But like, I have one sister who tells me, that's not wine. There's no hit of wine off that at all. What? Like, there is. It is. I know. It, as I say, this specific gravity measuring thing tells you what's in it. And it's like, it depends. I've brought it to the point at which I like the taste of it. So it's probably about 9%. It's not
0: okay,
1: lethal.
0: Right. Okay, that's all right. That's good. Yeah, that's good. And have you tasted other wines and then thought, my wine's better than that?
1: Gosh. I don't know, but it's as good as anything
0: else. Yeah, well, that's
1: else.
0: Not you know, bad. Like it's, you're doing it in your front garden. People have massive vineyards.
1: I have
0: vineyards,
1: the postman or the Amazon man or something coming up in the garden. Are they grapes? I said, pick one off to eat.
0: Mary, that's an amazing story.
1: Yeah.
0: More power to you and keep it up. And you do have your own little labels as well that
1: I
0: your
1: do.
0: Friend made for you as well.
1: I do.
0: Yeah.
1: And my best friend in school, my son who gave me these vineyards, who gave me the vines, his godmother, Evelyn, and she died a good few years ago. But her son is a graphic designer, and I asked him, Stephen Brown, I asked him, and he designed them for me. And the white one is a picture of my hall door and a picture of the first pergola that just went to the side of it.
0: Hmm.
1: And it looks actually a bit cartoonish, but it's what it looks like, you know. And the second one, I live on Collins Avenue, and Collins Avenue used to be called Puckstown Lane. And so there's a goat on the red label, you know, and it's very dark at night time. And it's just a nod to the old name of the old history of the place.
0: That's lovely. Mary, thanks a million for
1: but
0: coming
1: just
0: in.
1: Just one other thing.
0: Yes, tell us one other thing.
1: Like the vineyard actually is really good for the environment. Not that it does anything tremendous for the environment, but I have a lot of birds live there as well.
0: Mm.
1: And I have a lovely little video of a blue tits that fledged from that vines. And that has really warmed my heart. And I have frogs living there.
0: Hmm.
1: Besides every other thing like hoverflies and bees and wasps and butterflies, any amount of them, you know, that all live there. So it's brilliant.
0: That's great.
1: Brilliant.
0: A little oasis you've made there.
1: It's lovely.
0: Mary, thanks
1: lovely.
0: A million.
1: Thanks very much.
0: That was Mary Llewellyn there, and you can read more about Mary's exploits in the Dublin Inquirer, a piece by Owen Glacken there. Right, let's remind you what's in the cash machine.
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0: 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We're going to take a break after that. 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
15: 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Dirt is not taken as source. Declare interest annually to revenue.
3: Moncrief. This is News Talk. Moncrief's Fact of the Day. This is so good, you'll need to sit down.
0: The word babalsatate means to cry like a cowboy.
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0: You are listening to the Moncrief Show on News Talk. 087 1400 106 is our WhatsApp number. Babulsitate. What a weird word. And how do cowboys cry? No one really knows. Time for the next in our series of how not to screw up a wedding. And today it's the often thorny question of what to wear. How do you look good but not stick out too much? How can you avoid outshining the bride when you don't know exactly what the bride will be wearing? Laura Jordan is the owner of Style Savvy. Good afternoon, Laura.
17: Good afternoon.
0: So you don't know, though, because the bride might surprise everybody.
17: Yes, and more surprises are becoming more common as time's gone on and as we modernise the idea of a wedding, which in theory makes the options for guests a little bit more flexible and dynamic. But the other side of that is we're not entirely sure where to sit and where to fit when it comes to dress code.
0: Yeah. Is it safe to assume the bride will be wearing white?
17: I would assume that the colour that you do not wear as a guest to a wedding is white or any iteration of it, like cream or off-white, ecru, etc. That would be my usual go-to. The exception to that might be a same-sex male wedding, because we presume they might wear suits, but again, in any colour, could be white still.
0: Mm.
17: That would be the only time, because we've been often asked, is there an occasion where you may wear white to a wedding and be kind of certain?
0: Hang on there, are you saying it doesn't matter if men get married and you can clash it all you like and upstage them all you like?
17: Not in the least. I'm saying that they need to have it's less likely that they're going to wear white tuxes.
0: Yeah.
17: Not a non-given,
0: yeah,
17: but less likely.
0: Yeah. Should you tell people in advance?
17: This is becoming more popular, and there is a little bit of a Marmite opinion to giving a directive of sorts on dress code on an invitation. Some people really welcome it because they say, thank God, I have some idea of what's expected. And some people get a bit irked by the fact that they're in theory being told what to wear. Now, understanding what this dress code means is important because there's a little bit of confusion around the terms black tie, white tie, cocktail. So it's probably no harm to give a little bit of theory to that. White tie is your most formal. So people think black tie is like the top tier of formality. Actually, white tie supersedes that.
0: Oh, right. Okay, what's the difference?
17: White tie is quite literally a white bow tie. It usually has tails accompanying it. You could wear a black bow tie or tux jacket and tie if you wanted. But the white tie, interestingly, though it refers to ties, has more relevance in women's wear and it means a full-length gown.
0: Okay.
17: Whereas black tie, same for men's wear, means your black tie or your black bow tie, but can also mean a smart suit. It can mean a three-piece suit, bringing in your waistcoat. But for women's wear, it doesn't mean full-length necessarily. A lot of people will read it as that, but it is something that is below the knee, typically, that links with the black tie, which can get a lot of women out of a tricky corner, saying, I have a lovely dress that's to my, you know, below my knee, to my shin. It's not touching the ground. Is that okay? Mm. Yes, it is. Absolutely fine.
0: Yeah, so would then wearing any kind of dress that would be touching the ground, if you're a guest, that's a no-no, would it be?
17: Not a no-no, just a not required, unless you see the white tie written on the invitation. And black tie, it's absolutely applicable. It's just not essential, because sometimes people find it a bit harder to find a full-length dress than a shorter one, because the length has to be right with a pair of heels you're wearing. We're doing a lot of online shopping for occasion wear, and you can't gauge the length of the garment from the website. So it just is another factor when you're choosing your pieces online.
0: Okay, well, let's imagine we have a female leg in front of us, and you have a marker in your hand, Laura. Where would you put the top mark and the bottom mark as to where the dress should end?
17: So the dress, if you are looking at any wedding, let's just say any wedding, you ideally don't want the dress to be shorter than the hand span above your knee. Now, the typical benchmark for length for anything, like whether it be wedding, it's the benchmark used by the American school system, believe it or not. And when you put your hand by the side of your leg, men's wear, women's wear, it doesn't matter. The place that your middle finger touches your leg is the shortest possible length you should ever be wearing in a pair of shorts, dress, skirt, etc. Now, that's not taking into account sitting down. Mm. That's just standing up. That's as short as you should go. Would I say that that is advisable for a wedding? Not necessarily, unless it's on a beach or it's a day two or something super casual. So my usual wedding advice is no more than a hand span above the kneecap.
0: Yeah, okay.
17: And then in terms of the bottom, like touching the ground is fine, yeah.
0: Okay, so
17: it's quite variety.
0: You can go down as far as you
17: literally
0: like.
17: Literally as far as you like. I have not a train.
0: Because are we saying, though, that if it's a bit shorter than that, that you're in danger of upstaging?
17: I wouldn't say upstaging as more bringing attention to yourself that mightn't be as positive as you would typically like. You know, and it's the sitting is the issue.
0: Right,
17: we forget to sit down in a dress when we try it on in a changing room or even home, and then realizing that when we're attending a wedding, we're sitting for, you know, a chunk of it, most especially the start of the day, which is when everyone, like, we're all sitting in a ceremony room or a church, in theory, you know, paying attention, but really having a look at all the dresses.
0: Yeah.
17: So, you know, there's a lot of people watching at that point of the day. Yeah. So we're factoring that into.
0: Okay, so in advance of this next question, I want to point out I'm not a pervert. What about cleavage? Won't that attract the same kind of attention? Especially
17: in theory,
0: if you're sitting.
17: Yeah. In theory, you know, there's that really old saying, and I do sometimes refer to it, you know, it's either legs or cleavage, not both. Mm. So I don't see anything wrong with having a little bit more cleavage visible if your dress is longer. So it's kind of, you know, and then the antithesis of that, if you have a shorter dress, to maybe have a little bit more coverage with the cleavage. So it's sort of that, the balance piece, I suppose, we're looking to bring in here in terms of visible skin.
0: A listener says, I'm invited to a summer wedding. Dress code is smart casual. What should I wear?
17: Oh, that's a tricky
0: one.
17: That
0: could mean anything.
17: That's the one that strikes fear the most, I feel, is that those two words, whether it be in workwear or in weddings. And it's the one we often get requests for when we're shopping for clients. And with this one, you can wear tailored pieces. So you could wear to that wedding a pair of trousers or a skirt and a blouse, a top, a fitted top. You could wear a cocktail dress. You could wear a midi dress. You probably don't need to wear a full-length dress. Now, nothing against wearing it, but it might be less typical or unusual than the gathering. So with that, I'd say have at least one piece of tailoring that is something that has a cut shoulder or a seam or dart. But you can, of course, look for something already in your wardrobe, or more importantly, something you're going to wear again, because we spend so much on clothes that don't get worn again for weddings.
0: And that can be an issue, because, you know, people hit a certain age and the summertime could be four or five weddings you're going to.
17: Absolutely.
0: And maybe an issue with, I'm going to be appearing in a series of photographs with a group of people who all know each other and I'm wearing the same thing in every photograph.
17: And we had this discussion with a client like 3 days ago, so it's very fresh in my head. She said, I'm going to a wedding and it's not, I love this dress. We bought it together last year for another wedding. She said, I really want to wear it. I said, okay, is it the same group? She goes, no, but people on Instagram will have seen it. Like, that's fine.
0: Yeah.
17: Once it isn't, the bride or groom is sitting beside you saying, oh, that's a gorgeous dress. I remember you wore it to our wedding. And also, what supersedes, again, all of this advice is, if you feel good in something, wear it. I don't care if you wear the same dress to every single wedding you go to, if it makes you feel great, fantastic. But 90% of individuals do want something different because of social pressure to wear something different. Yeah. And also to feel new and fresh and different as you go. So the rules on that one, I would say, is if the different group of friends absolutely wear the same garment, don't worry about the social media implications of having a similar picture photographed twice. It's not the end of the world.
0: Yeah. Also, is the venue for the wedding an important thing? As you know, as in, we're getting married in Italy or we're getting married in a forest.
17: Completely. That is very important.
0: Your bonics might get a bit destroyed if you're going to...
17: Very. Go,
0: yeah.
17: Very. So the location and also the like evening part of the, or the weekend, you know, what is the itinerary, for want of a better word, is a huge factor. When we look at, let's say, a wedding in Italy, for women's wear, we're looking at natural fabrics because poly blends tend to create sweat. So you don't want to sweat overly when you're already in an environment that's warm. In that instance, the harder guest to dress is menswear. Because when we look at suits, you can buy linen suits. Now, I typically don't advise them because unless you're working in 40 degree heat in like Madrid for a length of time, you just don't get the value out of them. And more importantly, they crease quite a lot. So we're looking for a cotton blend with a little bit of linen or a really light wool. But you are looking to buy the suit you would wear. When you are at a wedding in October in Ireland, it is not going to translate well to Italy in July.
0: Yeah.
17: It's just going to be too heavy. So you are looking at purchasing a new piece for that. And it's probably the one time where the spend for menswear is going to outrank the spend for womenswear at a typical wedding.
0: Okay. Finally, somebody wants to know, is it true that if you wear red to a wedding, it means you've slept with the groom?
17: I only heard this week and I was like, I'm lost for words. That is rarely something that happens to me. I would have not heard of that before and I'd like to think I've heard of most of the kind of old wives' tales or concepts around this. I mean, part of me thinks, why not cause a little bit of a stir and just plant that seed? Red is one of the least popular colours for weddings because it's such a vibrant and striking colour. And I think we've all been conditioned to not stand out or be very noticeable within a wedding because it's not your day. And that really, it's not a helpful narrative, but it's definitely one we've kind of grown up in, particularly in Ireland. So in theory, to answer your question, I haven't heard of it. Red looks great so much of the time. It's a real power colour, but I can see the instance of it not being as popular for weddings.
0: Why would you want to tell people that anyway if you're going to the wedding?
17: That's the bigger point. Absolutely.
0: Laura, thanks a million for coming into us. That was Laura Jordan there. Laura is an image and brand consultant and the owner of Style Savvy. Chefs are constantly pressing to innovate, and Alasdair Gill is no different, except in his case, he didn't have to go foraging or spend hours experimenting to come up with something new. It was in his fridge all the time. Alasdair made ice cream with breast milk. His new book, Knives and Spoons, is to be released next month. Alasdair, good afternoon.
18: Hi there, Simon. How are you doing?
0: Not too bad. Was it your thought, I'd like to make some ice cream? Oh, look, there's breast milk. Or, what was your process of thought about this?
18: Do you know what? It was a bit of a mix. I got given one of those sort of gimmicky ice cream machines. And, you know, I think as a chef, we look at those a lot and go, God, this is just rubbish. But then my mind started to churn, if you pardon the pun. And I opened my fridge and I had one of those moments of, what am I cooking for dinner? And there it was sort of looking back at me and my partner's breast milk.
0: Yeah. Now, and you do have an ice cream maker. So, and she had asked you to, could you make something that's like a standard ice cream cone?
18: Yeah, I think she was looking more pistachio or, you know, vanilla. But she got something very different, I guess.
0: Yeah. Now, how much did you make and how much breast milk did it require?
18: It was about 200 milliliters, I believe. So not much, you know, I didn't take too much. It was, I will say, actually, do you know what? I suddenly thought of this just before. I actually went to Ireland for culinary school originally. And so, you know, you guys were the ones to teach organic and local sourcing so much. So,
0: that's really hard to find local produce.
18: Yeah. So I kind of thought, you know, this is local sourcing to the best.
0: Yeah. And so, so how much ice cream did the 200 milliliters produce?
18: It was, I think it was like half a litre. I will say the milk part, you also add other things, so like a bit of sugar, you have to, for it to sort of stick together, and some xanthan gum, and actually a bit of cream, cow's cream, controversially.
0: Okay, yeah. Because the breast milk, it's not exactly the same as cow's milk, I assume.
18: No, it's not. It's much better.
0: Is it?
18: Have you ever tried it?
0: I probably did, but I can't remember, you know. Well, did you have to, like, take a sip of it first and go, I know what this needs?
18: A little bit, yeah. But, yeah. You know, it's been so funny because I made three slightly controversial flavours, right? Pig's blood, fish eggs, and this one, and breast milk. And by far, the breast milk, no matter what you think of it, there's no one is neutral about it. Everyone has a real opinion about it.
0: Yeah, one would imagine so, all right. And so the ice cream itself, if you hadn't told someone, you just said, try that ice cream, what would it have tasted like to them?
18: Just a really delicious Mr. Whippy, I'll be honest.
0: Right.
18: It was also, I don't know if you got it, but we were in this unbelievable heatwave.
0: Yes, we did. And I suppose that was a pressing time to do it, all right.
18: Completely.
0: Yeah.
18: An ice cube lolly would have tasted amazing.
0: So you and your partner were enjoying your ice cream while your poor baby child was screaming for dinner that had previously been in the fridge.
18: No.
0: How did your partner react when you told her what you'd used it for?
18: She found it funny. At first, you know, it was kind of this funny back and forth of what have you done? But ultimately, you know, she enjoyed it just as much as me and my son for that matter.
0: Yeah. Right. Okay. Will you do it again? Well, I suppose you'd have to ask your partner, really.
18: Yeah, if anyone wants to send their breast milk, I can't, but that's the precious part, really.
0: Yeah. I'd say there might be a bit of demand for that.
18: Alistair, I don't think I'm starting up a business for it anytime soon.
0: Alistair, thank you very much for speaking with us today. That was Alistair Gale there. His new book, Knives and Spoons, is going to be released next month. 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We're going to take a break. After that, cockroaches in Ireland.
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0: 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After 3 today, if you've entered, you may receive a phone call. Answer it within 5 rings. Remember exactly the amount of money I said there, and we will give it to you. We'll be giving that away later on in the show. Is his partner grass-fed? A texter wants to know. That was the previous conversation we were having there about ice cream made from breast milk. Now, last month saw the largest seizure of illegal insects in Australian history. The authorities seized a stash of 100,000 cockroaches, apparently worth over $200,000. Among them were Madagascar hissing cockroaches, which would be longer than your fingers. So why is there such a demand in Oz for them, and why don't we have cockroaches here, or do we? Dr. Michelle Dugon is principal investigator at Dugon Venom Lab in the University of Galway. Michelle, good afternoon.
6: Hello, good afternoon.
0: So are there cockroaches in Ireland?
6: So, there are no native cockroaches in Ireland. However, since the 1960s, there's been a few reports of two species of cockroaches, mainly in Dublin, a little bit around Kildare as well, and very strangely in parts of Donegal.
0: Okay, and where did these cockroaches come from, is it known?
6: So, they've definitely been transported into Ireland. So most likely they came with shipments of food, dry goods, things like this, or even people traveling and moving around. Cockroaches tend to be quite present in hotels, in hospitals, in food factories, internationally, globally. So there is always a risk of a few of them actually making their way onto the island.
0: Now, presumably, cockroaches have this reputation of being a very sturdy animal, that they could live anywhere and they could survive nuclear Armageddon and all this kind of stuff. Why don't we have more of them? Why aren't they more widespread in Ireland?
6: The weather! Like many animals, actually, the weather in Ireland is actually not very conducive for species that are used to a warmer and drier climate in other areas to actually establish on the island. So there is about 5,000 species of cockroaches around the world that have been described so far, and a very large majority of them actually come from the tropics. So they get a bit cold over here.
0: Right. Okay. So they wouldn't really like it. But presumably, if you're a cockroach and you find yourself in Ireland, you'd breed presumably and make baby cockroaches.
6: you would have a chance to actually breed if you find the perfect spot. So if you directly land in a nice apartment that's really warm with the right percentage of humidity and that you can find your way around pipes that would be warm enough for your eggs to develop. And this is actually quite rare over here. So once again, some areas, like for example, hospitals tend to be quite warm and to have actually big heating systems with hot pipes running everywhere. And this, of course, would be more suitable for cockroaches. But your average, you know, bungalow house or semi-detached house is not the best habitat for them over here.
0: Okay. And the few cockroaches that are in Ireland, they're not like this Madagascar hissing cockroach. They're not monster cockroaches.
6: No, not at all. The two species that are present in Ireland are actually species from Central Europe, and they measure at best a centimeter, centimeter and a half. So that would be less than half an inch in length. They tend to be fairly small. They tend to be very secretive. They're nocturnal. So it's actually quite difficult even to spot them in that sense because they don't like to be seen.
0: Okay, thank God for that. Now, in Australia, though, people are smuggling cockroaches into the country. Why is that? Why is there a demand for them?
6: So there is a huge demand internationally for large cockroaches because they're fantastic food items for exotic animals. So even in my lab, we do breed large cockroaches as well in order to feed some of our large tarantulas, some of our lizards and so on. So there is a market everywhere around the world for cockroaches and crickets and so on. So people can actually feed their exotic pets.
0: Ah, right. So it's just as food. Really?
6: Yes.
0: And so can when you, in your lab, when you feed a cockroach to one of your tarantulas, can the cockroach not do anything to defend itself?
6: No, so cockroaches actually do not have large mouth parts in order to, you know, bite or anything like this. Cockroaches tend to rely on stealth and speed in order to avoid their potential enemies. So the species that are now present, so in small parts of Dublin, for example, tend to be very quick and very, very shy. The giant hissing cockroach from Madagascar, the one that has been reported, so in Australia, is a very large species, but very slow moving, that tend to spend its whole life in the leaf litter and just kind of, you know, being goofy and eating a little bit of dead leaves, things like this. So they tend to be fairly secretive. But cockroaches are not dangerous animals in that sense, and they can't really defend themselves.
0: Yeah, because people, I know people have a visceral reaction when they see a cockroach, and they kind of associate it with filth. Is that the case? Is that fair?
6: So, somewhat. Because when a cockroach actually lives in close vicinity to human beings, it's going to live close to the sewers. It's going to live in the cavity of the walls. It's going to live, you know, around, I don't know, the plumbing. And that means that when they move around, they will or they can collect bacteria on their legs, and they can collect bacteria in their digestive tract as well. So at night, if they come in your kitchen, if they start to walk on your kitchen desk or anything like this, they can actually transmit some of those possibly pathogenic bacteria onto those surfaces. So in that sense, they are not hygienic.
0: Yes. And they don't lay eggs. They have live births. Is that right?
6: So many species actually will kind of give live birth. But what they do is that they do produce eggs, but they keep those eggs in a kind of little box within their body. And that means that they can protect those eggs and their babies better than if they were just laying them in the environment. And just before those babies are ready to hatch, the cockroach will actually deposit that little box in the perfect spot. And a few hours later, the babies will hatch. In the case of the Madagascar hissing cockroach, they will carry the babies until they hatch, and it's really tiny little cockroaches that will emerge from the mother.
0: And how many cockroaches will they give birth to at a time?
6: That is quite variable, but very often it's between 20 and 60 babies, and within 3 to 4 months, a female cockroach can actually produce 3 or 4 of those boxes full of eggs. So during its lifetime, a female cockroach can actually produce 250 to 300 babies quite easily.
0: Wow, my word. One of our listeners, Michelle, is texting to say, I worked in an Irish prison for years and it's full of cockroaches. It comes alive at nighttime. So that might be an area of study for you, if you run out of any food for the tarantulas. Michelle, thanks a million for speaking with us today. That was Dr. Michelle Dugan there from the University of Galway. You are listening to the Moncrief Show on News Talk. We'll take a break. Back in a minute.
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0: Movies and Booze is up next. First, though, here's Bernie with the news.
7: Across Ireland, this is the home of conversation that counts. 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
33: It's 3 o'clock. Good afternoon. Two hardline Israeli ministers are banned from travelling to Ireland. The Taoiseach confirmed today that Ben-Gvir and Bezalel Smotrich will be subject to the ban. He made the announcement as he attended an EU summit in Montenegro. Micheál Martin says he would like to see Europe-wide action against the pair.
34: Now, whether we can get sufficient support across the European Union is a different matter, but their behaviour, not just in the context of the flotilla, but their consistent statement in terms of Palestinians have been essentially amount to a desire to see the elimination of Palestinians from Palestine.
33: The jury in the trial of Jeffrey Donaldson has heard details of a meeting where he apologised to one of his alleged victims. The former DUP leader has pleaded not guilty to 18 historic sex offences. His wife Eleanor denies 5 charges and faces a trial of facts. News Talk's Emily Keegan is at Newry Crown Court.
1: The jury today heard from Linda and David Hoy, founders of a Christian rehab centre which complainant B attended. While there, the court was told the complainant told a pastor she was abused by Jeffrey Donaldson as a child. A meeting was later arranged at the Hoy home for Jeffrey Donaldson to attend. Linda Hoy told the court Mr. Donaldson began the meeting by saying, "I know what this is about and I am truly sorry. Please forgive me." She said complainant B was upset and did forgive the accused, but no details were discussed. It was later suggested the complainant was the one to speak first, and Mrs. Hoy said she thinks she would have remembered that. Emily Keegan at Newry Crown Court.
33: The Irish Wildlife Trust said a river ecosystem has been devastated following a fish kill in County Louth. It follows confirmation from the Inland Fisheries Ireland yesterday that more than 20,000 fish died as a result of agricultural discharge into the River Glyde. The source of the pollution has since been stopped and a file is being prepared. Oisin O'Neill, Nature Advocacy Officer with the Irish Wildlife Trust, says there needs to be a full investigation.
3: This fish kill that happened yesterday, unfortunately, agricultural runoff was an agriculture discharge was identified as the cause of this.

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3: Good afternoon, I'm David Seagrave. Katie Taylor will face Flora Peely at Croke Park in her last professional bout. The announcement was made at GAA HQ this afternoon with a card billed for the 5th of September. The Bray Bomber says it's the perfect way to end her career. In rugby, Andy Farrell says he's focused on building the squad beyond the next Rugby World Cup. The Ireland head coach has signed a contract extension that will keep him in charge until 2031. In soccer, Republic of Ireland head coach Carla Ward believes her side can compete against anybody as they face the Netherlands this evening. The girls in green narrowly lost their reverse fixture to their World Cup qualification Group B opponents in March, and kick-off tonight at Parky Cueve is at 7:30. Meanwhile, several League of Ireland players will have a chance to stake their claim in Hamer Halgrimson's future plans this evening. Seven players from the two divisions have been included in tonight's squad. And in tennis, Alexander Zverev has taken the first set in his French Open semi-final with Jakub Minčić. The winner of that tie will face one of Flavio Cabolli and Matteo Arnaldi, who will lock horns in the evening session. To hear live commentary of the World Cup qualifier between Ireland and the Netherlands this evening, download the Go Loud app now.
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4: Sunny spells and scattered showers this afternoon, but spot flooding expected in southern and western counties later. Top temperatures 12 to 18 degrees. And now you're up to date on News Talk.
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8: 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Michelle Lawler, Chris Wasser and Fionnuala Jones join us once again for Movies and Booze. Good afternoon to you all.
9: Good afternoon. So
8: you brought in little baby bottles today,
9: and one Michelle. Big bottle. I'm not totally mean.
8: Yeah, okay, all right. And this is in Rioja, they're in counselling because they can't make
9: they
8: up who they
9: counseling.
8: Are anymore.
9: So I was
8: Is this a bitter family war kind of scenario?
9: I was in Rioja for 4 days a couple of weeks ago, which is amazing. And first of all, like, I think I was on here saying how much I hate Rioja before. So when I said, like, it would be, if I ever was to not drink, someone would say, would you like a Rioja? And I'd say, no, I'll be all right. And so I went there thinking, you know, oh, what's all the fuss about? And I came away from it thinking I need to move to Rioja. Like, it was just so amazing and inspiring. And I think in my head, like, a lot of those kind of industrial supermarket-y wines kind of scar you a little bit. And it was about discovering all these amazing things. But I would just like to advocate for everyone should go on holidays to this place called Haro, which is the capital of Rioja, an hour south of Bilbao. And it was just like Disneyland for wine lovers. It was the most amazing place. And sometimes, has anyone been to a wine region before? You guys done any wine region?
8: Yeah.
9: Sometimes it can be like kind of intimidating or inaccessible or a bit too posh or a bit too, you can't afford anything because the wines are whatever. But what was amazing was it was just so accessible. It was full of fun wine bars, people drinking cool things, eating pinchos. It was just amazing. But what I realized when I was there, like the second day, I was like, what's going on? They're all moaning here. Yeah. Like, what are they talking? Like, what was it? And I was trying to get what the tension was. And actually, those bigger, more industrial supermarkety wines really embrace that. You know, the Crianza and the Reserva and the Gran Reserva, like those labels that they have, which are all about oak. But if you think Rioja is like 100 kilometers long, and so there's all these like mini villages. It's like Dublin. It's like just calling Dublin as opposed to all the different villages that have all the different things. Or like Bordeaux has Margaux and Saint-Emilion and Pomerol. But because of the oak thing, they don't highlight the villages. Everything just gets tarred with an oak brush. And so they don't actually highlight what Mother Nature has given them. The bigger ones, it's all just about the oak. And so when I went there and people were talking about the villages and the microclimates and the texture and the wine and the grapes and capturing this, it was so exciting. I don't know if you can tell. I was like, let's move to Rioja. So anyway, so what I have is three wines, one white and two reds that are opposites. And just to

0: highlight how amazing, if you dig slightly under the surface, like I would say only a centimetre, you don't have to go that far to find the most amazing wines.
1: Yeah. Was it Lograno? Was that close to where you were?
0: Very close.
1: Yeah.
0: Yeah, you've been there.
1: We did an outside broadcast from there once.
0: Happy days.
1: Inside a vineyard, and it was like a new, like the building itself, they dug a huge hole in the ground, and so you were kind of underground half the time, but it was, there was a great vista you could see. There was a place, though, in Lograno called La Senda de los Elefantes.
0: Something to do with elephants.
1: Because it was this light little alleyway, but it was gorgeous. You'd stop into these places, they'd give you a little glass of wine and a mushroom. That was all they sold in each place. Then you go to the next place, they give you a different glass of wine and a little piece of salami. And
0: it's amazing.
1: The idea was you made your way up through this row, and by the time you got to the end, you were elephants.
0: Wow.
1: That was, and like everything was 150 a pop.
0: It was. And that's, Harrow was amazing. That the town that I was in, the capital, slightly more than that. I don't know how many years ago you were there that it was 150 a pop.
1: It was maybe 12 years ago,
0: yeah,
1: I think.
0: I wouldn't say it's much more expensive than that now. And what's amazing in this town of Harrow, there's the railway district, which is where a lot of the wineries were built around, because it's all about, you know, getting the wine out of there, all about the export or distribution. So when you go there, all the wineries are in situ, so you can do your, just walk around, do a cellar door, and then meander up to the centre of town and go down the elephant alleyway, or effectively, for want of a better description. You know, taste all the lovely wines, have some nice food. It was just crack-a-lackin'. Everyone, go to Harrow.
1: Okay, all right. Okay, so, sold on that. So, Masters of the Universe, you liked it.
2: I did.
1: Yeah.
2: Who didn't?
1: I don't know.
2: I did, yeah. You are right, though. I thought it was great, and we'll get into it, but it's weird how people seem to have either loved it or hated it, and there doesn't seem to be an in-between, which is odd. But yeah, it's a live-action Masters of the Universe film, directed by the guy who gave us the only good Transformers film. There is a decent Transformers film. It's called Bumblebee.
1: It's like E.T.
2: If the alien was a robot. Travis Knight, he's like the head of Leica Animation. He is the heir to the Nike Inc. Corporation, married to an Irish woman too, so he's one of us. And he's given us this surprisingly entertaining live action He-Man where we don't actually have to look at Jared Leto as Skeletor. We listen to him, but we don't get to see him. So that's an extra star for me. Yeah, yeah. Absolutely.
1: But does it know what it is?
2: It absolutely does.
1: And the original was, you know.
2: Yeah, yeah. I mean,
1: wink, to put it mildly.
2: Oh, yeah, and this one is the same. I mean, they could never have played this thing straight. And I'd say they were raging that the guys at Marvel got to do what they did with Thor Ragnarok and Thor, you know, was it Love and Thunder? In that, you know, here's a hero who is, you know, here's this kind of swords and sorcery tale full of all these, unbelievably cartoonish figures. There's no point in playing this like a Shakespeare. Let's have a bit of fun with it. Let's embrace the campness. And that's what this thing is doing. Yeah. So we're looking at that. We're looking at Savage House.
1: Yeah.
2: Period comedy. It's about a couple of crooks and chancers in 18th century England who will do anything to climb to the top of the social ladder. And that includes, you know, eating and drinking and humping anything in sight.
1: Yeah.
2: Richard E. Grant and Claire Foy.
1: Yeah. Which should be good, but
2: We'll get to it.
1: Now, Master of the Universe, you could easily see RuPaul in that, but RuPaul's gone their own direction.
3: RuPaul's been in the cinematic universe before, but this new film, Stop That Train, which actually isn't, it's not getting a theatrical release here or in the UK as far as I'm aware, but I imagine it'll be like a straight to streaming jobby, although I do think that was a missed opportunity. The director of Stop That Train, Adam Shankman, has had to come out and refute claims that generative AI was used in this film. So Stop That Train, if anyone hasn't seen the trailer or isn't familiar with RuPaul or RuPaul's Drag Race, it's basically like Airplane but with loads and loads of drag queens and like gay adjacent like funny people, essentially. There were kind of these social media whispers started, essentially, where I think it actually came from a Letterboxd review of the film from someone who said, also, if the film wasn't bad enough on its own, it's one of the most conspicuous uses of AI I've seen in a film, with a lot of VFX looking like generative AI, and doubt about how much of the obvious stock footage might also be, because in the end credits, there is a company credited called Acme AI. They're billed as like the top VFX company on the film. So they've had to, as I said, Adam Shankman has now to come out and say every shot in Stop That Train was made by human hands. It's come to my attention there's some online speculation full of generative AI, says there are some total of zero shots conceived by AI. Acme AI is this firm founded by someone called Ryan Kavanagh, and basically the what they're suggesting Acme AI does, because I know you were talking about this yesterday with Martin Scorsese and him getting in on the AI thing as well. What Acme AI does or says they do is that they shorten production schedules and help reduce budgets by filming on kind of like a grey box downstage, and then AI generates the background. I think there's one film coming up called Bitcoin where they've done that. Now, apparently, that's not what they did with Stop That Train. There's another source spoke to Variety this week that said that they were contracted for, that it was kind of about workflow processes. So as opposed to actually making the images, they were just kind of helping the processes go more smoothly. Now, some people have taken this statement to say that it's kind of worded very specifically, yeah, as if it was, you know, yes, a human came up with the shot of, and I haven't seen the film, so like this could be fake. RuPaul plays the president. So like we'll say it's RuPaul as Madame President and the white, whatever. Like the way they've phrased it is, oh yeah, a human did come up, like a human came up with that. But there's nothing to say then that a human didn't come up with it and then put it into a thing and then it was generated.
1: When it comes to special effects though, isn't it fair game to use AI, because that would be done via computer anyway? Yeah. It's not like there's any human drawing anything.
3: No,
2: none of someone's losing out on the job. Most of the time they are.
3: Yeah, that's the thing. That's the issue. But anyway, like people in America are going to go see this anyway, so I don't think it really matters. But yeah.
1: And can you tell?
2: Yeah.
1: Can you tell?
2: Oh yes. Yeah. Have you ever passed a billboard and gone, "That's AI"?
3: I think it's so obvious now, even on a smaller level, we'll say, with like social media and stuff. Or even there was a Casey Musgraves did a performance at the Country Music Awards recently, and the whole, it's for her song Dry Spell, and the whole thing is she's in a grocery store and she's looking around, and she's, because she doesn't have a boyfriend or whatever, and all the posters on the stage were made with AI, and I think people kind of came out and were like, girl, because she would be considered kind of a quote unquote progressive country star, and I don't think she really kind of, I think she essentially ignored all that criticism. But it is glaringly obvious now, like podcast descriptions, everything, like
0: Happy is easy to tell.
3: Yeah.
0: You can tell there's some words, or like the M dash, you know, that long hyphen that you see that's unique to ChatGPT. When I know, I'm like, come on, you didn't even edit the M dash.
2: Like
0: you can tell. I find it lazy when you read something and you're like, oh, look, it's like whatever the words are.
1: Still though, when it comes to making, it's money though, and it'll boil down to it. It's cheaper to use.
3: Booth Riley came out about Martin Scorsese, because obviously his whole thing is like the AI company that he's involved with about storyboarding. It's, you know, he wants to, you know, it'll save money and it'll be better film in the long run. Booth Riley came out and was like, he doesn't care. And this obviously Booth Riley's opinion, but they were like, Martin Scorsese doesn't care, he got a boatload of money. That's all, that's, you know, he's a vested interest in it. That's why, like, it's, we're on a very slippery slope here.
1: And it's very slippery. Anyway, Michelle, tell us about our first
0: wine.
1: Let's do that, Jess.
0: That's okay, let's do that.
1: Go mad.
0: Okay, so the first wine we're going to have is a white Rioja. Okay, so this is from a producer called Allegra Valganen. And this is from a town just west. So when you go to this town of Harrow, and you go to the smaller producers, they're all within a 15-minute driving distance if you were to go outside of the main region. But I would say if you're in Harrow, you can stay there and do all the cellar door stuff in situ, which is super. So this is, there's a concept. Have you ever heard of a garage wine before?
1: No.
0: We used to talk about it in Bordeaux years ago, where the wine was literally made in a garage. And this is garage wine in the coolest way.
1: Oh, is that what I interviewed a woman at the start of the show who's been growing vines in her front garden in Donnycarney.
0: Okay.
1: No, really. She's been doing it for years.
0: But for like aesthetic reasons or to eat grapes?
1: No, she makes wine. She grows the vines. Her son gave it to her as a present. She grows the vines and she started, and she hadn't a clue, like, but she was like, figured it out. She looked it up on YouTube, how to make wine.
0: Yeah.
1: But she's been doing it for years. Now it's 9%-ish kind of thing.
0: Yeah, it wouldn't get too hot to get the grapes ripe.
1: Yeah.
0: But effectively, this is garage wine. And so when we arrived, sometimes you go to wineries and they're big and glam and you know you're arriving at a winery. And this one, it was just, we're in this town and there were 42 abandoned wineries in it. Yeah, because a lot of the grapes get sold. Like, I think it's about 80% of all the grapes grown in the Rioja region get sold again to the big supermarket guys. Mm. And so a lot of it's just quantity and not quality. So these particular guys, so we knocked on their door and then they opened up and we were in this really cool garage. Actually, they had done it really well. There was a cool table and a little kitchen. And this guy was an engineer but from Rioja, and then kind of came back to his roots. And it was him and his wife, and he was doing all the nice entertaining, and his wife was literally out in the fields, like pruning and stuff, so doing all the hard graft. But he makes these wines, and when you try it, you'll feel texturally it's quite soft and creamy. Mm. Now, I brought the white just to do something a little bit different. They do some beautiful reds. Like, they were probably... We had tried the night before we went to these guys out in a wine bar, one of their wines by accident, and it was like texturally stunning, like velvety, layered, dense, nuanced. They were just so exciting. And when we met them, so his vineyard's 500 to 600 meters above sea level, which means that you get a little bit more freshness in the wines. This particular wine, I thought was exciting. So the grape Tempranillo, which is the main grape in Rioja, it's a red grape. And most Riojas that you're ever going to taste are going to be 70% this red grape. This is a white Rioja, but there's white Tempranillo in it. And in 1988, some guy was out in his vineyards and there was like this mad vine evolution, and one vine turned to start producing white grapes.
1: Like,
0: just from evolution. And I've, in all the instances of all the times I'm in wine nearly 25 years, I've never heard of a grape just... changing.
1: Spontaneously doing.
0: Yeah, it's amazing. And so they snipped it, took a snip, and then propagated it. And so now it's planted, but it's not planted very widely. But what you get from it, and from this one, I would say white Rioja was scarred with this kind of like bad vanilla flavor, you know, in the 80s and the 90s. Whereas now they're very much like that new wave of Chardonnay, where they're kind of soft, buttery, a little bit of those cream vanilla notes, nice acidity. So for me, this one, the Allegra Volgannon, it's kind of like a Macon. Now, I would say, admittedly, it's a little bit warm. It was very warm coming into town today, so it was cold, and now it's room temperature. But I just think it's a really cool way, if you like exploring white wines, if you like Chardonnay, and I know it's a dirty word, but it's a clean word for me. I love Chardonnay. Call me Chardonnay. It's a really gorgeous example of something really exciting produced to an extremely high standard, a very good value for money. And what you see with it, and I find, you know this phrase, that's a real food wine. Have you ever heard that phrase?
1: Mm-hmm.
0: I'd say I was in the wine trade 8 years before I realised what that meant. I used to just agree and go, yeah, definitely. What does a food wine mean? And so when you have a taste of that, and if you just have a taste now, and you'll see, I need something else. I think it's the easiest way to describe it.
1: Yeah.
0: I need something else. And so based now that we don't have water in front of us, we don't have food in front of us, but we do have wine, you'll end up taking another sip of wine.
1: Yeah.
0: But in actual fact, when you say, oh, that's a food wine, it means it needs something else. So a little bit of protein or cream in that will... you get this
1: amazing...
0: A little
1: bit of amazing, cheese might be nice with
0: it. Yeah. You get this amazing mathematical equation called 1 + 1 = 3. Where the wine tastes better and the food tastes better together. And that's what like a food wine is. But it is, it's kind of like wine nonsense lingo-y jargon stuff that, you know,
1: that
0: God, what does that
1: something.
0: Actually mean?
1: But this fellow with his garage, how many bottles would he be producing?
0: Oh, sure. I'll go into my notes after this because I was so excited by this whole thing. Very few. They might even have.
1: That was, yeah.
0: Hold on. This is, this particular wine, they've put it on the back of the bottle, actually, super cool. 10,900 bottles. And just to give you an example, in Champagne, they make 300 million. Okay.
4: Whoa, yeah.
0: So, and you think Champagne is something really rare and special. Yeah. It's not. It's like, you know, industrial, commercial. This guy's made 10,000. So it's probably just a handful of barrels. This is bottled 2,738. And I would just like to say something mental about this endeavor, right? To put your bottle number on your label means you've had to make 10,900 individual labels. In it, like I always find it amazing when someone's gone to that endeavour of individually.
1: Well, he probably got the wife to do that as well while he was entertaining people in his garage.
0: But the wine is amazing. It's a really, they have a few different wines. I just found the value in it very, very high for what you're tasting, and just, you know, you are tasting this guy in his plots of land, and he's not trying to say, okay, I'm going to put a Crianza on it. And that's the most important thing, is to get the oak in. The oak is how, it's all about capturing, what did nature give me in that year? How am I going to let that just taste amazing? And then there is a little bit of oak in this, but it's just, I think, part of culturally what's happening. But ultimately, this wine, Allegra Vaughanon, go try some. It's exciting.
1: Chris, by the power of Grayskull.
4: He-Man.
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5: Moncrief. 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
18: Well said, Lord Skeletor. Poetry.
19: A dick in the way his day's done. With the new dawn, Italia shall witness my rise. That's it. I finished.
4: Of course, my lord.
19: When I raise my fist like that, I'm done.
4: Yes.
19: That is the crescendo.
4: You'll know for the future, my lord.
1: That was Masters of the Universe. He-Man and co. are in their skimpy pants in cinemas from today. Is it a kind of a origin story? Or
2: Yeah. It isn't. I mean, it's weird that Travis Knight has been able to make a film that's open to, you know, hardcore fans of He-Man. There are a lot of them. There have been since the like mid-1980s. And complete newcomers. That they've been able to kind of honor the absurd animated legacy of this thing, which started off as a toy. If you bought a He-Man action figure in 1982, it came with a tiny little comic that explains the history of Eternia, and this is where He-Man came from.
1: It was before that, not the other way around.
2: Oh, yeah,
1: right,
2: it was Mattel,
1: yeah.
2: And they came up with the toy, then the comic, and then there was an animated series. So it really is. This is another film, you know, based on a Mattel toy. But Travis Knight and his team have figured out a way to honor that, to honor the people who have been, you know, with this thing for 40 odd years, and also to make a simple, straightforward fantasy that you and I could go into and go, okay, and that I can explain the plot to now without, you know, falling over.
1: Okay, great.
2: So you've got this young prince, Adam, who lives in Eternia. Where is Eternia? It's off over there in the universe. It's off over there. And he lives a very happy life until Skeletor, who's this wicked warlock without you know, skin on his face, he comes along and just spoils everyone's fun. And he challenges the king to a battle. The king loses. He imprisons the mom. And this good sorceress comes along and says, Adam, here you go. Here's the sword of power. I'm going to open up this portal over here. Off you pop. We'll come and get you. Or, you know, we'll see you whenever. So poor Adam, like, ends up on Earth.
1: A bit loosey-goosey.
2: I'm simplifying this thing for you. So Adam ends up on Earth. And don't ask me what he does over the next 15 years. We kind of fast forward to 20-something Adam, played by a very buff Nicholas Galitzine. You might know Nicholas Galitzine from The Idea of You, Red, White, and Royal Blue, and also Handsome Devil, which was one of his first films. Great actor. And I did stop for a second and go, what happened when He-Man as a kid got to Earth? I mean, who picked him up and who looked after him? And where's the Martha Kent here? What's the story? Yeah. Like, I want to know, like, where he went to school. Never mind that. We might get to it in the sequel. All we know is that, at 25, 26, whatever he is, he's obsessed with his past and Eternia. And he's constantly talking to his roommate about it, his workmates. He goes on a date and that's all he ever talks about. And everyone
1: do people just accept that?
2: They think he's mad. Okay, yeah. But for some reason, he's landed quite a good job in human resources at this, you know,
1: So, you come from another dimension where you're royalty and you come to this fairly backward planet and you take a job in HR.
2: They make them the best HR people, apparently. Yeah. But he actually doesn't... We're led to believe that he's good at his job, but that he also spends most of his time in his job looking for the Sword of Power, because the one thing he was told before he went in that portal, that very important portal, was don't lose the sword. Oh. He did lose the sword.
3: Oh, womp womp.
2: I know.
1: Well, he's not really a good recruit then for HR if he's losing the most important.
2: This synopsis is not going the way I planned. Yeah. Listen, long story short, he finds the sword in a comic book shop.
1: Phew.
2: Ends up back in Eternia, thinks everything's going to be all right. It's not. Obviously, Skeletor has had his way.
1: I thought his parents were imprisoned by Skeletor. Why would he think everything would be okay?
2: I think he forgot about that bit, Sean.
1: Oh, okay.
4: Does
1: it explain how he lost the sword?
2: He lost it when he crash landed on Earth. The sword went one direction and he went in another. Yeah. So he ends up back in Eternia, and that's where he has to become He-Man. That's where he has to become a superhero, and his friends will help him. He's got this drunk general played by Idris Elba. He's got one guy named Fisto and another guy called Ram Man. And if you think I'm not going to make fun of that film, think again. Or those names, think again.
1: Yeah.
2: The film certainly does.
1: Does Fisto and Ram Man, they come from Earth?
2: They don't, but just like the
1: porn film dimension.
2: They live on Eternia, but the jokes about their names definitely come from Earth.
1: Okay.
2: So they all band together and they face off against Skeletor. Now, you might think that there's a few things about the film that might annoy people. The runtime is 140 minutes. That's far too much. Some people might think the plot that I've just tried to describe and probably failed at is a bit too stupid. It is. There's no arguments there. And some people might be put off by Mr. Box Office poison himself, Jared Leto. What I will say is I'm willing to forgive the runtime because of how entertaining this thing is. I am just going to again, repeat that Jared Leto, you don't have to look at him here. And because of that, it's actually his best performance. This film requires a real panto villain, someone who's not going to take the material seriously, but who's going to overdo it on everything. Just the performance, the voice, everything. You know, he's playing Skeletor as this slippery, insecure man-child, and it works. It's so very, very funny. I mean, you just got a snippet of it there. That's not the funniest bit. There are better. I mean, at one point, Skeletor ends up in the human resources department where He-Man works, and it's just fantastic.
7: Okay, that's good.
2: So, and as for the stupid bit, again, I'm not going to argue with you, but it's good that Travis Knight and the team, they clearly sat down and said, we can't play this thing straight.
7: Yeah.
2: We have to embrace that campness. We have to embrace the silly side. And we also, we kind of have to make fun of ourselves here. I mean, Dolph Lundgren shows up at one point. He was the original He-Man in the first He-Man film, which is not worth a revisit at all. But he is part of this team that are making fun of Masters of the Universe without ever being mean or disrespectful to the source material, or, you know, the people who basically lined this franchise's pocket from day one. And that's a very difficult thing to do, and the fact that they've succeeded at that, I, you know, hats off. And I think they've struck gold getting Nicholas Galitzine to play this guy as someone who's quite odd and a little dim and just, you know, very innocent. He stopped growing up when he arrived on Earth. He just remained a kid in a very large man's body. But Nicholas Galitzine plays that part very, very well. Better than, I was going to say, like, think when you think of this film, think Thor Ragnarok meets Flash Gordon, but kind of, you know, smarter and funnier than those two. Definitely funnier than Flash Gordon. I love the stuff on Earth. I like the fact that when he's on Earth, you've got this soundtrack from the 80s and 90s. You've got, you know, Four Non Blondes. You've got The Cure's Boys Don't Cry incorporated into the soundtrack. You've also got Brian May on there too. The action is quite clean and coherent. I think Idris Elba is having the most fun that he has ever had on the set of a film. You can see it. Again, they have this running gag involving He-Man's, you know, job in human resources, which never failed to put a smile on my face. And also, it never forgets, unlike several Marvel films, that this is supposed to be a cartoon. Yeah, and cartoons are inherently entertaining. This entertained me so much more than I expected it to. And a little bit like, you know, I don't want to mention this film because this film just completely flops, but it didn't deserve to. It's a little bit like Dungeons and Dragons, that you come away from this.
3: So good.
2: Oh, it was fantastic. Yeah, you really come good. Away from a fantasy film like that that has such clever ideas and really committed performances and such, you know, intelligent writing that you go, I want to see more of this. And we didn't with that one. But with this, I came out and went, sequel. Give us a sequel. I will happily take a sequel. I don't know if we're going to get it because it's not exactly tracking for, you know, mega numbers at the box office. But I really do hope that people show up for it.
1: Okay. So
0: it's a glowing review.
1: I'm taking from that. Skeletor doesn't die in the end then, or is that a spoiler?
2: Look, Skeletor can always come back. I can't believe I'm saying this, but if Jared Leto wants to come back for Masters of the Universe,
1: I understand why, you know, there'd be diehard Marvel fans and superhero fans who would have been into the comics and the films and all the rest, but are there like diehard Masters of the Universe
2: fans?
1: Apparently
2: so, yeah. I attended a screening. I have a story.
3: I know someone who is obsessed with this film and obsessed with the previous film that you kind of lightly disparaged, which I agree with, but yeah.
2: Okay.
3: Like vehemently into this, so. But I don't know if it was the film or the toys. I don't know if it was like chicken or egg situation or the outfits. Yeah, absolutely. But
2: yeah, I was at the premiere screening of this, and the room was filled with you know, clearly like hardcore fans of He-Man, and it was actually lovely to see them have such a great time, like applauding with it, but not in that sort of way that annoys you when people. But you know, having a great time with this character finally, because the previous stuff felt terrible. So yeah, they exist, Sean.
1: After decades of disappointment, they're finally
2: lovers.
1: Yeah. So Euphoria is no more. Was there criticism of the final season or the final edition even?
3: Yeah. Like, I stopped halfway through because it was just, I mean, if I want to watch Woman Get Degraded, I'll open my selfie camera. You know what I mean? Like, it was just, it was a lot even for me. And we've talked about how the show was kind of, you know, obviously there was a huge wait between season two and season three. We had Labyrinth leave. There was like a lot of other cast members dropped off. There was lots of industry reporting around Zendaya and Sam Levinson, the creator, writer, director, basically doing everything on this last season as well, how they were kind of clashing and their kind of vision for this third season didn't pan out. At one point, they were going to make Rue a private detective. For anyone that's not familiar with Euphoria, Rue in Euphoria was a teenage drug addict, so I don't know how we get from there to there, but I digress. They didn't do that in the end, and I won't spoil the third season if anyone is still watching or whatever, but it really got to a place of the characters like didn't make sense. The writing was super thin. It was really clear there was no writer's room. I mean, it was always a bit, you know, out there in terms of glorification of sex, drugs, rock and roll, etc., etc. And that was criticised, but like this like really cranked it up to a, I don't know, it just felt like Sam Levinson was like, I want to make a Tarantino TV series and I want it to look a specific way without any kind of, you know, any interest in anything else. And like some of the actors are doing the best they can. Like I think Zendaya is like doing fine with what she has. I actually think Sydney Sweeney also doing well with what she has, but the you'd argue the material there, because she, again, her character, Cassie's character, is moving into sex work and becoming just this like caricature of what a sex worker is, and they're constantly naked and it kind of doesn't really make sense. Jacob Elordi as Nate, kind of the high school bully turned Stepford husband kind of thing, doesn't make any sense. He has nothing to do. It's bonkers. I gave up. I was like, right, enough, whatever. But I wasn't, there seemed to be a lot of other people who stuck with it, and I know a lot of other people colloquially who were like, I've watched enough of this, I need to see it to the end. So I think the final season ended up getting like 25 million worldwide viewers, which is actually up from season 2. I think it was up 17%. Now the way they look at that though is, obviously HBO Max has kind of launched in more territories as well, so the kind of scope of how people can access it is bigger, and also the way they measure viewing is like so, it's like they'll view it for 90 days after the release, shall we say, and the finale wasn't even like the most watched episode, it was like the middle episode, where this isn't really a spoiler because it's been heavily touted, but like Nate and Cassie get married, it's like their wedding. Yeah, just a strange, Sam Levinson's been doing kind of the rounds now this week, he's on a couple of podcasts like talking about it and kind of pushing against the backlash, and Sydney Sweeney's come out and said, you know, is kind of singing his praises. Alexa Demi, who was kind of one of the other stars who people thought this would be a launch, the show would be a launch pad for her, but it kind of hasn't been. She has also this big profile in the Hollywood Reporter where she kind of doesn't say anything, but also is kind of like, I like Sam. Anytime I wasn't comfortable with the nudity, he was like, cool. It's all, it's just such a weird, considering this show had such a big legacy. I think the Rotten Tomatoes cult critics consensus was like 72% for the second season, and it's down to like 42% in the third season. And look, people will say, there are people who say the show was never good, and I do get, it was like crazy, it was bonkers. But there was something, it was anchored in that performance by Zendaya of being an addict. There was a lot of like forward progressive stuff around, you know, like Hunter Schafer, a trans actor playing a trans character. There was like good stuff there, and it just like, is it Sam at the wheel being this kind of, I'm the ultimate auteur, I want to make something and it's going to look like this, like letting the wheels run off it. I don't know, it's just such a shame. It went really, like it was half Western, half I don't know what, that like genuinely, like it was great, like Rue was running a strip club in this season, I don't know, like it's, and look, again, they had to face a lot of things, like they lost members of the cast, COVID, writer strike, etc., etc., but it just feels like one man's ego to create the, because he's like a nepo baby as well, like his dad is Barry Levinson, who's like very involved in films and stuff like that, just kind of desperate to create something. I don't know.
1: Well, might it be a factor that all the many of those actors that you mentioned went on to, you know, bigger and better things. Well, bigger things at least. It was probably harder to get them all, you know, back for the third season, and maybe there were time constraints, and it was almost like knocking it out, really, because people would like to see one.
3: Yeah, I still think they could have made I don't think time constraints is the only thing here.
1: But somebody texted to say Euphoria is still better than Heated Rivalry.
3: Lies. Lies.
1: Wow, controversial.
3: You can't say that during Pride. Yeah. It's June.
1: Oh, yeah, it's true, yeah. While Fionnuala goes off to get her big woke gun to shoot that person, we're going to take a break. Coming back with more Movies and Booze.
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27: On Friday 22nd, James was picking his daughter up from school when he became our most recent cash machine winner. This week, we've kicked off the summer cash machine in style with the biggest guaranteed prize that we've ever had up for grabs. Just imagine that you could be heading into the weekend with every single cent of it. If you've entered since Friday 22nd, you need to check your phone right now because we're making this call and you must answer within five rings. You'll also need to tell us today's winning amount.
26: One ring. Two rings. Three rings. Four rings.
28: Hello.
27: Hello, happy Friday, good afternoon. It's the call you've been waiting all your life for. It's the cash machine call. How are you?
28: I'm really good, thank you.
27: Brilliant. I'm Barry Dunn. Who are we talking to?
28: You're talking to Jane McMahon.
27: Jane, where do we find you this afternoon?
28: I'm in Ennis County Clare.
27: Did you expect this call to be happening?
28: No way at all.
27: And now that it's happening, how do you feel, Jean?
28: Oh my God, I'm like in total shock.
27: Okay, tell us a little bit about yourself. What are you up to this afternoon?
28: I'm just on the way into town with my two daughters. Just on a little trip out. Oh my God, sorry, I'm really nervous.
27: That's okay. We've all the time in the world because this phone call is going to change your life. And you've got a bit of support there as well.
28: I do, actually. My brother's home from America visiting. He's sitting next to me.
27: Okay, so there's a whole family going on here at the moment.
28: It's a joke.
27: It's
28: oh my
27: absolutely
28: God.
27: Not a joke. So steady the nerves. You've already done the heartbeat. You've answered the phone. Thankfully,
28: yeah. We're
27: delighted to give you the cash. How much?
28: Oh my God, I actually can't believe this is happening. The amount for this week is 306,000.
27: Yes, congratulations.
28: Oh my God, I actually can't believe it.
29: Get out of
28: it. Oh my God, I'm really shocked.
27: It is 100% for real.
28: Yeah.
30: You're joking. What's going on here?
28: Are you serious? I'm so shocked right now. This is like a dream come true.
27: And now you're going to have to explain to your brother what's going on. Do you have any long-term plans with the money?
28: I'm just about to buy a house and I'm like scraping barrels for money.
27: I think you've just bought a house.
28: Oh my God. Oh my God.
27: You've become our biggest ever winner, Jean. €306,000 is going to you. Well done.
5: Oh my God, oh my God. I'm so thankful. Thank you so much. This is like unbelievable.
27: The winning continues on our summer cash machine. Be here after five to get the new cash amount, and we could be calling you next.
26: News Talk Summer Cash Machine.
1: So congratulations to Jean in Ennis and her brother home from America. Who's that there on the phone? What's going on? Right, so let's have a quick toast to Jean's good fortune. Two wines in front of us. So yes, you're putting it up to us.
0: Yeah, so what we have are two Rioja. And what I realised, having had my gorgeous 4 days, if anyone had missed that, I've been for 4 days in Rioja.
1: I think you mentioned it, yes.
0: Just in case you haven't got the memo. So what I realised was obviously that there were these the industrial guys hanging on the Crianza and the Reserva and the Grand Reserva. And then there were these like trailblazing people who were really fighting up the stream about what they believe the best potential of Rioja could be. And yet I feel like nearly don't have like the megaphone to talk about how amazing that capacity is. So the two wines that I have in front of me are probably two of the biggest in the, you know, change makers, wave makers. One is Remoluri and one is Vina Tondonia. But they do totally different things. So Vina Tondonia arrived, the family Lopez de Heredia, in Rioja 150 years ago, and originally miners from Argentina. And so when you go to the winery, if you're allowed in, we were allowed in by appointment only, told not to take any photographs. And if you did, you weren't allowed to publish them. It's done like they made wine 150 years ago. And the way they make their wine is they have very few vineyards. They haven't really acquired anything. They're still doing it as they have been doing. And they leave the wine in oak for a really, really long time. Because what they want when the wine comes to the market is for it to be in perfect, optimum drinking condition. Absolutely perfect. You don't have to hold on to it. This is the wine that you can open now and, you know, mark your moment, have a special occasion. And this is the Vina Tondonia. And I was just going to check. So this is the Reserva. And I can't see the year on it. 2013. So their current release
1: is
0: 13 years old. And when you look at the glass that we have in front of us, it's kind of a light, kind of a reddy brown. They call it brick brown is the technical wine term. And it's all about those kind of spicy nuances. It's quite light. And there's a phrase, sometimes you hear about a wine being made with a feminine touch. And they tend to be wines that are just a little bit more delicate than you might say if something was muscular, it would be a lot richer. But they're just this really cool winery that age all their wines for a really long time. And what you get is a wine, because you know, sometimes you think, oh, I'd love a wine from that year, or in my case, I'd like to keep it, but I just drink them. So this is actually, I know, we don't really hold wine at home because they just get opened. But if you want to have a wine that's a little bit more mature, having wines like this, where they're that much older, like, they're just, it is like tasting a little piece of history. Their top wine, which is a Gran Reserva, which goes for in and around 200 euro, the current release is 2004. And that got 100 points when it was scored recently. And
1: wow.
0: Like, that's like saying it's perfect. And then the other wine that I have is from Remoluri. And so whereas the Vina Tondonia, the Lopez de Heredia, is like stuck in history. The Remoluri wines, and I would call them both dynasties, are all about the future and what the future would look like. And so these guys have vineyards in all the different main villages, and they produce what they call the Lindes de Remoluri. And so what you can do is taste all the different villages and the individual expression of how amazing it is. And just to finish, that if you wanted to drink some wine at the weekend, buy some Rioja. It's delicious.
1: It's delicious.
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1: Okay, thanks, Michelle. Right, let's move on to our second movie. It is, what's it called again?
2: Savage House.
1: The Savage House. Here's a clip.
10: The Duke and Duchess are coming for dinner.
11: Really? The Duke and Duchess of Devonshire tonight?
12: Oh. We were chosen. This is our chance to restore your family name. To rewrite history without anyone being the wiser, save for a few debt collectors.
11: Where is he?
13: David Brigand!
14: Mama, you're going to send us to the poorhouse if you keep this up. This is madness.
12: Isn't it fun?
14: It's good, isn't it?
1: There you go. So would this be like Downton Abbey bought an eight ball?
2: Yeah, with a little bit of Barry Lyndon thrown in, and also maybe the kind of sweary debauchery of the great. Mm. So what we have here is a story about how the Duke and the Duchess of Devonshire have decided to visit this aristocratic home where nobody of any importance actually lives, because the place that they were originally going to stay when they came to this part of the country, there's a smallpox outbreak.
1: Okay.
2: So you've got these absolute chancers. You've got Sir Chauncey Savage, who is just beside himself with excitement because all of his life he's just been, you know, this fraudster and a fool. And he only married Lady Savage, played by Claire Foy, because of her fortune. And somehow, in a few very short years, he's managed to, you know, spend that entire fortune on, you know, booze and brothels and betting. So they are looking at, you know, they'll lose their home, they'll lose everything they have. But when the Duke and Devonshire, Duke and Duchess of Devonshire, write a letter saying we're coming to stay with you guys, they're like, well, this could be it, this could be the thing that saves us from public embarrassment, and that also kind of, you know, keeps us in nice frocks and keeps us at nice parties, and hey, we might even use the money that we earn from this to go and move to Paris. So they think, right, okay, they're coming in a week and a half, let's get the gaff ready. So they go, they're very hard at work and getting the house ready, and when I say they're very hard at work, their workers are very hard at work.
3: Yes.
2: So they have just two of them, Reginald Halifax, who is Chauncey's right hand man, played by Jack Farthing, and then Dorothy Neville Bell Powley, who is Lady Savage's helper around the house, and they do everything. They're doing everything they can to kind of get the house ready, but what the Savages don't know is that the two of them are in cahoots. They're actually lovers, and they have this secret plan to violently overturn the Savages and to, you know, push them off the ladder and make them make their way up. And in doing that, they're kind of tricking each Savage into thinking that they're in love with them. So everybody here is having affairs with everybody else.
1: Okay.
2: Although it's not really affairs, they're all just kind of hanging about the garden, rubbing off one another. It's very, very, you know exactly what the kind of thing we're getting here. Would it be too, I mentioned the smallpox outbreak, would it be too much to mention that there's also a political revolution over the hills?
1: Okay.
2: Maybe. There's an awful lot going on in this thing, and if I've made it sound like it's a hoot, I'm very, very sorry, because I thought that's what I thought that's what it was going to be, because on paper it just sounds like this pitch black comedy that is going to make you laugh, that has this rotten heart, this very sweary follow through, these great performers at its centre. It's going to be juicy, it's going to be right, it's going to entertain you. It really doesn't. I found that it just kind of writes and talks itself into a corner. It's very wordy, it's a bit too flat, the satire isn't as sharp as I think the filmmaker Peter Glantz thinks it is. Nobody could ever accuse Richard E. Grant of phoning it in.
1: Whatever the role, however big
2: that role is, he always delivers, and he's pulling every funny, scary face imaginable here, and yeah, you watch him all day. And Claire Foy, I'm still waiting for Claire Foy to land a film role worthy of her talents, because maybe outside of The Crown, the only thing that I've ever kind of come away from and thought, yeah, that was pretty great, was First Man. But even that was kind of a small role for her. She's always a professional. She always delivers. I just wish she, you know, again, you had the material there to kind of, you know, match her talents. Even the supporting players here, everyone is committed to the bit. I just found the whole thing just a little bit pointless. I don't think it's as funny or as sharp or as engaging as it thinks it is.
1: Okay. So you'd Masters of the Universe.
2: Masters of the Universe.
1: You're going to make a choice this weekend.
4: Get your loincloth on.
1: Yeah,
4: get your
1: loincloth on. That's the way to do it. Thanks to Fionnuala and Michelle and Chris. That's our lot for today. Kira and Shane are up next on The Hard Shoulder. Our production team today, Simon Tierney, Michael Quilligan, Caoimhe Harney, Mia Mulvaney and Joe Duffy. We'll talk to you on Monday. Have a lovely weekend.
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0: The Rotunda is warned over public consultants doing private work. On Post Chief joins calls for the EU to delay the €3 custom charge for small parcels. And two Israeli ministers banned from travelling to Ireland.
22: Both Minister Ben-Gavir and Minister Smotrich. And again, given now that the blockage in terms of sanctions against settlers, in my view, their behaviour justifies sanctions at the EU level as well.
27: Plus, should we stop giving newlyweds money? Katie Taylor, Croke Park fight set for September, and the EU welcomes Zelensky's call for direct talks with Vladimir Putin.
29: Ukraine wants peace, Europe wants peace. Putin has expected to win Kyiv in just 3 days. Now we are heading towards the fifth year of Russia's illegal aggression.
0: As always, we want to hear from you throughout the show. 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
27: For all that, though, let's get the latest news headlines. 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
30: It's 4 o'clock. Good afternoon. I'm Bernie Jamieson. Two hardline Israeli ministers are banned from travelling to Ireland. The Taoiseach confirmed today Ben-Gavir and Bezalel Smotrich will be subject to the ban. He made the announcement as he attended an EU summit in Montenegro. Micheál Martin says he'd like to see Europe-wide action against the pair.
22: Now, whether we can get sufficient support across the European Union is a different matter, but their behaviour, not just in the context of the flotilla, but their consistent statement in terms of Palestinians amount to a desire to see the elimination of Palestinians from Palestine.
30: Families affected by a major apartment fire in Dublin say they're struggling to find alternative accommodation. Hundreds of residents were forced to evacuate their homes in Auburn Park in Castleknock when a blaze broke out on May 23rd. Their leases were terminated last week and refurbishment could take 6 months. Local Fine Gael TD, Emer Curry, says it's been an extremely stressful time.
31: You have tenants who are staying in emergency accommodation with friends and family or all across the city. We have a family where their daughter started their leaving cert this week, and you have families with new babies.
30: As Katie Taylor fans look forward to her final fight, many are hailing her as a trailblazer. A long-awaited farewell fight will take place against Flora Pilley on Saturday, September 5th at Croke Park. These boxing fans in Dublin say she's an inspiration.
5: Very proud of her, really, you know. She's so hard, really proud.
6: I think it's good she's got a fight in Croke Park and look forward to seeing her. I will be watching a fan. I think she's a great fighter, the best female of all time.
30: Astronauts on the International Space Station have been told to prepare for an evacuation following an air leak. NASA says five astronauts have been ordered to shelter in the Dragon spacecraft, designated a safe haven at the station. Two Russian cosmonauts are attempting to repair the problem. That's it for now. More at five.
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0: Jakub Menchik 2-1 in their French Open semi-final. The winner of that tie will face one of Flavio Cabolli and Matteo Arnaldi, who lock horns in the evening session. In golf, Rory McIlroy and Shane Lowry are among the late starters at the Memorial today. The Clara native gets his round underway at 20-6, while McIlroy tees off around an hour later. While at the US Women's Open, Leona Maguire and Olivia Mihaffy also return to the course later tonight. To hear live commentary of the World Cup qualifier between Ireland and the Netherlands this evening, download the Go Loud app now.
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3: Blustery rain will become widespread tonight and will become heavy and persistent in places with spot flooding. Lowest temperatures 8 to 12 degrees. And now you're up to date on News Talk.
4: Thank you for that, Bernie. You are listening to The Hard Shoulder with Shane Coleman and Ciara Kelly, and lots to come on this Friday show between now and 7 o'clock this evening.
5: Yeah, and Post Chief Executive Dave McRevin will be with us in a little while to talk about calls for the EU to delay a €3 customs charge for small parcels. He's going to be joining us on about that very shortly.
4: Yeah, and the Minister for Health, Jennifer Carr-McNeill, has said that consultants at the Rotunda Hospital who are employed under public-only contracts should no longer be able to carry out private work in the hospital. She's gone further than that, Shane. She has suggested that they should compensate and recompense women who were charged private fees by those consultants to attend privately a public hospital. And we're going to get reaction on the ongoing saga between the minister and the Rotunda from Labour's health spokesperson, Marie Sherlock.
5: This goes to the heart of Sláinte Care, doesn't it?
4: It really does. There are lots of people agitating out there for a special derogation for maternity care, because maternity care doesn't have the option of if you wanted to go to a cardiologist privately, you can hoof off to the BlackRock Clinic or wherever you want and do so, or you can go publicly. But there is no private, since Mount Carmel closed, no private maternity hospitals. So the option of private healthcare has been removed for women. Lots of women very unhappy about that. But equally, consultants in the Rotunda being paid on public only contracts, some of them, not all of them, some of them have been carrying out private work, apparently. And this has created huge consternation for the hospital and the minister.
5: Yep, a really interesting story that's coming up in a little while. The author, Emer McLeisel, has been writing about how getting married is a decision, not an achievement. And basically, we not need to stop giving the bride and groom money or cash on their wedding
4: Isn't
5: day.
4: There a certain expectation that the cash presents that people get at their wedding pay for the wedding?
5: Yeah, I don't get it. Look, and maybe you disagree out there, maybe you're listening and you've just got married and maybe said we needed that money, but I do not like the idea of giving cash.
4: I think it is because it has become the norm now for people of fairly ordinary means to have weddings the likes of which back in the day you might have expected like millionaires to have. Do you know what I mean? Like in castles with 3-day events and travelling abroad and to the wedding. Do you know what I mean? Like they are very elaborate affairs.
5: Let us know what you make of it all. We'd love to hear from you today. 087 1400 106. You can WhatsApp us for free.
4: Now, the chair of the European Parliament's Housing Committee recently called the Irish housing crisis the most severe in Europe. But how are we to solve it? Well, A2TD for Mayo Paul Lawless has called on the government to temporarily eliminate VAT on housing construction to stimulate growth. And Paul joins me now to tell us more. Paul, how would doing away with the VAT, and I'm not suggesting the VAT isn't a cost to home buyers, it certainly is, people buying new homes, but how would eliminating the VAT stimulate growth?
6: Well, first of all, the cost of construction in Ireland is a significant barrier to the delivery of homes in this country. And the scale of construction inflation, I believe, is spiraling out of control. It is nearly becoming normal now that, you know, the price hikes are coming at an avalanche in terms of every month and every few weeks. And it's getting to the stage, Ciara, where builders are no longer providing fixed price contracts because of the uncertainty in the market, because of the upward pressure in terms of costs. And I know families, for example, who have planning permission, who have mortgage approval, but are not building. Why? Because the cost of construction is simply like unacceptable. It is incredibly high. And every single time that price hikes happen, because VAT is calculated as a percentage, it sits on top and VAT is increasing year on year.
4: I know,
6: and parliamentary questions
4: accept all of that
6: I have submitted

0: I've discovered that last year the government collected 3.3 billion euros on VAT from construction materials and services alone. And over the last 10 years, 21 billion euros has been collected in VAT. We estimate that the VAT on construction in terms of the delivery of an average house in Ireland is in the region of excess of 50,000 euros on VAT.
1: And Paul, so, there's no argument against anything you're saying, but the question I asked you is how would removing it stimulate growth? The problem is if you remove VAT, there's no guarantee that that VAT reduction would be passed on, because nobody really knows what makes up the price of a house and what makes up the profit to the builder, etc. Not really. And so if you remove that, how do you know that will be passed on to the home buyer, or indeed that it would stimulate growth in the first place?
0: Well, first of all, in terms of last year in the budget, the government sought to reduce the VAT rate on apartments to try to, as an activation tool. And there is no question, particularly in my constituency of Mayo and many other parts of the country, particularly in the West Coast, where building activity is simply not happening at the rate that we need it. In terms of the makeup of a house, 47% of costs are estimated to be soft costs. So these are like levies, financial costs, VAT, land, etc. So it's a significant chunk of the market. And I do know, Ciara, here from speaking to builders, from driving across this country, that there is very, very little activity in terms of construction in Mayo. A significant amount of
1: that. I'm not sure you could describe land as
0: happening.
1: a soft cost.
0: Well, in terms of, it is categorized in that, in terms of the Chartered Surveyors of Ireland. Like, the point I'm making here, Ciara, is that we have to stimulate activity. There is a viability gap in the construction of homes. The average cost of delivering a home is now in the region of 400,000 euros. There is an avalanche of people attending my constituency clinic on a daily basis. People who are essentially too rich for social housing and too poor to survive on the private rental side, or too poor to purchase their own home. And we need to ensure that we reduce the cost of construction to make viability happen, to make building happening again. And I know families, Ciara, that are simply not building. They're sitting it out, they're waiting it out, and they're hoping that, you know, there will be a reduction of costs because they simply cannot afford it. Meanwhile, builders, many are opting to deliver work for, in terms of local authority, and deliver social homes, and then many others can't take the risk in terms of developing maybe a medium-sized housing estate because the costs are simply unmanageable. And the fact there's so much uncertainty in the marketplace in terms of the cost inflation, it is incredibly difficult. And we do know, Ciara, that the level of population growth and delivery of infrastructure is a major difficulty. Over the past 5 years, almost 400,000 people in terms of the population have increased.
1: I'm arguing about the difficulty that people have in terms of affordability. I suppose there is always a fear, though, and I think you would surely acknowledge it, that should we remove VAT on housing construction, that would end up fattening builders' profit margins rather than making houses more affordable to people trying to buy them.
0: Well, more viability in the market will mean more building projects, and more building projects means more competition, and that will bring down prices. And like right now, we have a housing crisis, and the problem is not that builders are making a fortune. It's that actually the numbers are not working up and building projects are not happening. This is happening right across the country, Ciara, particularly in the West Coast, where houses don't fetch the high prices that they do in the East. And that is why we're having such a lag effect, that like there's such a little amount of building projects happening. And we want to see a reduction of that. We want to de-VAT construction. We believe it will have an immediate impact overnight. And the government have been very slow to do this. They introduced a reduction in terms of apartments because there
1: was a difficulty
0: there.
1: Well, I'm sure they are. You just highlighted the fact that VAT on houses generated 21 billion over the last number of years for the state. I mean, how that isn't sitting in the state's back pocket. That has obviously been used for other things. That is a big hole in the exchequer if it's removed.
0: Well, let me say this to you. What is the cost of not solving this crisis? Because last year and every year, we spend about 1 billion euros on asylum accommodation. We spend 500 million euros on emergency accommodation. We spend over 500 million euros on the HAP and RAS. There's 2 billion euros alone that is spent on housing-related issues every single year. The cost to the state of not solving this is massive. And that is not even considering the human cost. The cost, for example, of families who are potentially delaying family decisions, the cost to future generations, the cost of, you know, children that will never be born because of this housing crisis, the cost of many families who attend my clinic who cannot avail of social housing, who are facing evictions and who are being sent to an emergency accommodation in Charlestown despite the fact that they live in Westport, that's over an hour away. There is an immense amount of cost to the housing crisis, but actually solving this housing crisis
1: will save the state significantly more in the long run, the removal of VAT, do you believe that this would go some way to improving the situation as you see it?
0: I believe that this is in a major crisis facing the country. I believe that the government have not showed the level of urgency that it actually requires. This is one solution that we in AIM to have, of which we have many. But the truth is that, like, the government are continually talking about housing schemes. Housing schemes have not delivered housing in Mayo. Affordable housing, for example, in Mayo has delivered 5 units over the past 6 or 7 years. There has been zero cost rentals delivered in Mayo, and the first home scheme is delivering about 6 homes a year. It is simply unacceptable. There is a middle cohort of people in this country, people who cannot and will never avail of social housing supports, but can simply cannot survive in terms of the private rental or ever afford to purchase their own home. And we need to address that crisis. We need to address the viability gap that exists
1: and
0: in
1: Paul,
0: housing. We built houses many, many years ago. We need to make building homes viable again. And currently, as I drive across this country, we are a significant distance away in terms of the building activity that we require.
1: And what would you say about the fact that the housing crisis is not just limited to Ireland, that other countries in Europe are also struggling, particularly those most affected in the crash in the noughties? Portugal is badly affected, Spain is badly affected, Greece is badly affected. It isn't just Ireland.
0: There are major housing difficulties right across the world, but I live in Ireland, I represent the good people of Mayo and this country, and I see this as a positive solution that will help activate and stimulate building, particularly in rural counties, particularly in counties along the West Coast. And I will fight tooth and nail to ensure that we actually reduce the cost of construction in the upcoming budget.
1: Well, thank you very much for joining us on All of That, Paul. That's Paul Lawless there, AIM2TD for Mayo. Let us know what you think. Would removal of the VAT stimulate growth? Would it encourage builders? Would it make houses more affordable? Is there a solution to the housing crisis out there that you think about? 087 1400 106 is the WhatsApp.
2: Now, tomorrow, Leinster take on a stormer side packed with Springbok internationals at the Aviva Stadium in the URC semi-final. We have one pair of exclusive hospitality tickets up for grabs before the end of the show. The prize includes premium padded seats on the halfway line. Ciara Kelly always insists on those when she goes to Aviva. A pre-match Q&A with current and former players, and a complimentary bar and finger food throughout today. So it's a great prize. If you have any chance of winning, simply text 53106. That's 53106, and text costs 30 cent. We will announce the winner of this great prize at the end of the show.
1: Now, up next on The Hard Shoulder here this evening with myself and Shane, we'll be hearing from the boss of On Post, who has called for a delay to the introduction of the EU custom charges of €3 for small parcels.
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4: With the Kia EV6, the dynamic electric crossover that turns heads as seamlessly as corners. 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
2: Now, on Post, Chief Executive David McRedmond has joined 19 other postal groups in Europe in calling for a six-month delay on the introduction of a €3 charge on small parcels. That's from online purchases that originate outside the EU. David McRedmond joins us now. David, just tell us about this charge and why you're looking for it to be deferred.
11: Sure. Good afternoon. Shane, yeah, the charge is a €3 charge, as you said, on items which will come in from outside the EU. And it will be a charge to consumers per item that they order, largely affecting e-commerce. And that's what it is. And it's an attempt by the EU to reduce the amount of goods coming in from China. As we know, China is very significant in terms of companies like Temu and Shein, etc., in terms of what is coming in to the EU. So that's what the intention of it is.
2: Yeah.
11: The reason why, there's two reasons why we want it delayed. I mean, we have to accept, first of all, we're neutral on these things politically, but, and we, you know, we're democratic. We accept that the EU wants, this is their policy. That's fine. But the two reasons are this. Firstly, it's not going to have the intended effect because most of the Chinese goods are shipped in bulk, either through Rotterdam or Liège airport, and are then shipped onwards from there. So 90% plus of what Unpus distributes originates within the EU and won't carry this charge, which okay. is good for consumers, but it does mean the intended effect doesn't impact. So we think they need to think that through. And instead, what it will do is it will impact very heavily on particularly SMEs, small companies, mid-sized companies in Britain, in the United States, who have customers in Ireland or in the EU and sending goods
2: okay.
11: in. They're the ones that will be really hit. That's the main reason. Sorry, the second reason why we want to delay it is because the rules have literally only just been published. Yesterday, we got the rules. And for a very significant change to supply chains, 1 month is simply not enough to
2: okay,
11: be able
2: so,
11: to
2: sorry, I was going to ask you why 6 months would make a difference. You're saying at least it gives you time to prepare for it better.
11: Not just us. It gives customers, gives businesses yeah. who rely on bringing stuff in from other countries. It will give them time to set up their systems.
2: Okay.
11: And they have to do that.
2: That makes that does make sense. You're also going to charge $6.95 on top of that €3 charge.
11: Yeah, well, we have to charge because, well, first of all, the charges are imposed by customs and we have to do that. We have to charge a handling fee. It is a hugely expensive piece. Now, we won't charge the handling fee where it's paid in advance to, and most of this will be paid in advance to the e-tailer. You know, if you order from some.com from their site and they add on the €3, then that's fine. We only add that charge if it's what's called non-duty paid. In other words, it's come in, you haven't paid it, and we have to collect it from you.
2: Okay.
11: That's becoming a very small percentage now.
2: Right. It's interesting because I've had a recent experience of this. I had to buy a blade for my electric razor, and I bought it from Wahl, W-A-H-L, the maker in the UK. I paid $23.69 for the blade. I had to pay €20 in postage for the company, despite protesting to them to customer service raise about how that ridiculous. It's a tiny little box that came from the UK. Yeah. And then when it landed in Ireland, I had to pay another €12.53. Yeah. Some of that was a $6.95 charge that you guys charged. Some of it was VAT, $5.38. Yeah. The blades that I spent €23.69 on ended up costing me €56. It was 137% markup.
11: Yeah, and you know, you'll be going back to your old disposable razors or something.
2: I will. Well, I'll never make that mistake again, you know.
11: Yeah,
2: I
11: mean, exactly. And that is unfortunately what's happening. Now, what's the impact of that? The impact is, first of all, it's bad for you as a consumer. You know, you want this item, that's what you want.
2: Well, I feel I got fleeced.
11: And you feel you got fleeced. And, but secondly, for the company, which, you know, in the UK, sending it through is, you know, they're not going to trade with Ireland. Now, that's
2: fine. I thought their charge was hugely significant. I thought that they were charging me €20 to post it to Ireland. That was basically them saying they didn't want the hassle, I thought.
11: Yeah. Well, that might be the case. But there's a lot of companies who do want to trade and do have good customers in Ireland, and so very often for quite specific things. You know, I say things like, you know, a particular type of door handle or a particular type of light bulb, you know, specialist light bulb, things like that. And, you know, consumers want to get that. Now, SMEs, and that's not the trade that the EU is trying to stop here. You know, it's not trying to reduce that trade. And indeed, you know, there's been big efforts made by the Irish and British governments to make the trading between Britain and Ireland more frictionless, or less friction in that trade. You know, Ompost has launched Direct to Britain as an easier way to get through, and Royal Mail are going to do the same for Ireland. These now will get caught up in that tariff, and that's a pity. So
2: should I have gone direct from Britain? Should I have used that?
11: No, that's only going out from Ireland to Britain.
2: Okay, so it doesn't work the other way around. Can I also ask you, and you're making a very fair point, $6.95 sounds a lot just to separate out a box from the rest of the stuff coming from the EU. From your point of view.
11: You separate it out, we keep it somewhere else, we have to go to you, we have to get the money from you,
2: Then you send it back to customs if you don't get it within 5 days.
11: Yeah.
2: I mean, the palaver I had to go to get it back.
11: I mean, this is, look, part of tariffs, you know, and part of a trade, kind of trade barriers, a trade war in a sense, is bureaucracy. You know, it's not just the tariff, it's the bureaucracy that's the issue. And then people decide, and look, there's no doubt, the whole purpose of tariffs is to change behavior. And as I say, that's not up to us. That's, you know, if the EU has decided that's the right way to go, then that's the way to go. And it will change behavior. And that's what the purpose of it is. But it's got to achieve its intended effect and not its unintended consequences. What we're talking about is trading with, particularly with Britain, I think, but also with the United States and elsewhere outside of Europe, with specialist SME companies. How do they get stuck in?
2: And look, it would be better if this charge didn't exist. I mean, could you guys do better than $6.95 though?
11: I'd have to look at that and see and see what's possible. I mean, for us, there's it's a very small number of those what we call duty unpaid. And you know, let's be clear, our charge is a disincentive as well to duty unpaid, which is a really, you know, it's a kind of old-fashioned concept, the idea that the postwoman goes to the door and collects the money and brings it back. And, you know, that's that kind of day, those days are really over now, and everything should be done electronically. Everything should be fairly frictionless. We try to get, and you know, the systems are getting better. We're much better prepared for this than we were at Brexit, because we had no idea. And we're also much better prepared, by the way, than the other 18 signatories from other European postal companies, the CEOs, because they're not used to this. We're used to it because of Brexit. We're used to this trade barrier. They haven't seen something like this. So they are very concerned. For us, as I say, I think the impact on consumers, I think, will not be major, but it will be that the impact it will have will be very disruptive for those cases where it's really needed. We don't need that. It would be much better if the EU just took maybe 6 months. We could change some of the categories and do look at some things that could just make it much better and achieve the consequence that it wants.
2: Okay, Dave McGredmond, Chief Executive of OnPost. Thank you indeed for talking to the Hard Shoulder.
1: Now, Minister for Health Jennifer Carroll McNeill has said that she believes women who have paid for private health care from the Rotunda Hospital, from consultants who are on public-only contracts, should be refunded now for that care. This comes on the back of an ongoing spat between the Minister and the Rotunda Hospital over consultant obstetricians there on public-only contracts continuing to offer private health care to their patients. And for more on this, I'm joined now by Labour Party Health spokesperson Marie Sherlock. Marie, there are lots and lots of different facets to this spat between the minister and the hospital, but where do you stand on the position that public-only contracts, the consultants on them, should not be offering private healthcare currently?
12: Good evening, Ciara. And yes, you know, the issue is complicated, but I suppose let me be very clear. The Labour Party has always had the view that publicly funded hospitals should be providing public healthcare, and private healthcare should take place in private hospitals, and there needs to be a separation of the two. I think there is a wider issue here about the issue of what is choice, maternity choice, and I think that probably goes to the heart of the whole, you know, myriad of issues here. And look, you know, all too often, and I suppose some of the comments during the week has kind of reduced choice to the purchasing power of women. You know, it I suppose by and large reflects the fear of women of the public system and wanting to get that one-on-one care. But really, when we talk about choice, we should be talking about leveling up maternity services, so making sure that the public system can actually meet everybody's needs.
1: Yeah,
12: there's no private hospital offering
1: maternity care.
12: But there is. But just the other thing on choice, right? I think this is just important to say this, Ciara. So, like, back in 2016, when the National Maternity Strategy was being written, the strategy was very clear then that choice, you know, is not just about being able to pay for private, or in fact, it didn't refer to that at all. It talked about being able to access home births, the domino scheme, which is the excellent scheme whereby, you're cared for in the community, midwife-led centres, and yet we only have, in 2026, two midwife-led centres in Cav and Anne and Drogheda.
1: Okay, that's slightly tangential to this issue, though, as we both know.
12: No, I know.
1: But I'm asking you,
12: specifically, choice is broader than just going private.
1: Sure, and you're fully right. But specifically on this issue, where do you stand on the issue of these public-only consultants in the hospital offering private healthcare to patients? By the way, patients who want private healthcare and who are going privately, who are also complicated by the fact that they are entitled to public healthcare in that hospital anyway.
12: Yeah, so look, I suppose consultants on the public-only consultant contract should only be providing public healthcare within the public hospital.
1: So you support the minister's position?
12: I do, but like as in, I suppose it's the position of all of us who have signed up to Sláinte Care, which again is coming into its 10th year now, that public healthcare should be, you know, public hospitals are for public healthcare. The one thing I will say, though, is that there is, when you look at the contract itself, there is, I think the HSE and the Department of Health have left themselves exposed though, because there is an option within the contract that if a consultant is to get permission from their employer, and in this instance it would be the rotunda or whoever else, for them to conduct private activity, then that is possible. And I think there is an issue with the operation of the contract itself. And I suppose,
1: and
12: the
1: would
12: question
1: you
12: that
1: support,
12: I would have to pose,
1: Marianne,
12: this isn't
1: a trick question or a loaded question. I'm just very interested in how we're going to get out of this mess. Would you support then some kind of a derogation being made for maternity care to allow that to happen, in the absence of any private hospital in the country where we want private healthcare to be carried out going forward? None of the private hospitals offer maternity care. So should there be a derogation? Because women, as you know, are going mad about this, saying that they fully accept that domino, etc., is part of choice. But some of them want a choice of going privately because they believe it gives them a continuity of care at a time when they're very vulnerable.
12: Yeah, absolutely. And look, like, I suppose if I'd be very clear, maternity choice is best met when we have a properly resourced public maternity service. Like, the reality is we have less midwives in our public healthcare system now than what we did back in 2020. And, you know, and we know that there's an increasing number of complex pregnancies and difficulties with regards to birth, and yet we have less midwives in the system. So I think that tells a story in itself about the attitude by the Department of Health towards resourcing maternity services. And I think that's where the conversation needs to be at. So I suppose to give you a very clear answer, I wouldn't support a derogation. I think, from what I'm hearing, there may be the possibility that some of the private hospitals will begin to start offering private obstetric care, and that's fine, and good luck to them. For women will be there.
1: I've heard some suggestion that may be the case too. But in the meantime, we have a minister who's suggesting that insurance may not be covering the rotunda properly anymore, the indemnity scheme, who has suggested that funding may be pulled from the rotunda in some way, or extension or expansion of funds may be pulled from the rotunda, and has now further upped the ante by suggesting that women who are currently or have recently attended the rotunda, who are privately attending there but attending consultants on public contracts, are owed a refund. So this is very much a stick, not a carrot, coming from the minister in terms of what she wants the rotunda to do.
12: Yeah, well, I think firstly now we need to dial down the drama, okay? And rather than people huffing and puffing against each other, we actually need to actually take a step back and look at exactly what's going on. So as I understand it, the number of consultants who wish to continue, who are on the public-only consultant contract and are trying to continue with some private work is very small. But I think the second key thing here is that it was completely over the top that the HSE would threaten to pull the rotunda's funding this week, given that it would hurt the very women that the HSE is saying that it wants to protect. So I think we kind of all need to take a step back now here and say, well, right, what needs to happen? We need to make sure that those consultants on the public-only consultant contract are providing public care within that hospital. It's also important for listeners to know that the contract allows them to undertake private care or other, you know, care outside of that hospital in other settings. And I think maybe sometimes that gets lost in the conversation. But when they're in the rotunda, it should be public care.
1: Okay, so you support that aspect of this. Can I ask you just maybe lastly, Marie, what about all the women who are so upset about this? And I'm sure you've heard them on the airwaves, they're all over social media. Women who, and I appreciate that this isn't an issue for every woman in the country, some of whom could never afford to go privately and therefore it's not an issue for them. But for the almost 50% of women in this country who do have private healthcare that want this, they feel, and this is what they are saying, that once again, women's healthcare is where choice is being removed. That if you have something wrong with your prostate, or you have something wrong with your penis, or you have something wrong with your male big toe, you are able to choose to go privately wherever you want. But for this very important aspect of women's healthcare, there is no choice.
12: So I suppose, Ciara, why does anybody take out private health insurance? Why does anybody go private, right? Because they're looking to get faster access, okay? And if we have a really good public healthcare system, then that desire to go private will fall away. And so that is why I think we need to have a genuine conversation about what choice is. It means better resourcing of our public maternity services. It means that if women want to have a home birth, that they can have a a home birth, that they want to, you know, because they're all the issues. Like, isn't, you know, women have come to me saying actually they wanted to have a home birth, but they couldn't have a home birth because they didn't have health insurance. So we have a bit of a dysfunctional system out there at the moment. And if I be very honest, I think some of the response by the department, by the minister, by the HSE has been a deflection of their own failures in properly resourcing maternity services. Like, you know, even that the Rotunda neonatal unit is having to operate out of completely substandard accommodation, providing absolutely brilliant care, but that it's been waiting for years and years to try and get the green light for the funding to develop a new neonatal intensive care unit.
1: Of course, it was turned down after complaints.
12: But that speaks volumes in itself. So I think the conversation needs to be now about how we ensure that we properly resource the system, and then women won't feel the need to have to go private.
1: I suspect that that's a very long-term change of attitudes. But
12: unfortunately, it's about money. It's about money. Like, as in, and it is about ensuring that we have the sufficient number of staff in place. And if we're always going to say we'll never achieve anything.
1: Thanks for talking to us. We're going to have to leave it there. But thank you very much. That is Labour Party health spokesperson Marie Sherlock. I'd love to know out there what people think about the ongoing row, and particularly from women who have been affected by it. I'd love to hear from you on the show. 087 1400 106 is the WhatsApp.

0: York Times have tasked their readers with selecting the 100 greatest living, emphasis on living, American, and emphasis on American songwriters. Bob Dylan has topped the list. Paul Simon's number 2, Bruce Springsteen number 3, Carole King 4, Billy Joel 5, Stevie Wonder 6, Taylor Swift 7, Dolly Parton 8, James Taylor 9, and Willie Nelson are number 10. Who do you think should be on that list? So, living American songwriters, let us know. 087.
1: What do you make of it? Controversial, but I'm going to just say it. Bob Dylan is overrated.
0: Yeah, I think he's deservedly number one. I can't see.
1: Stevie Nicks should also be on that list.
0: Yeah.
1: Mm. Who would you? Anyone you would put on it?
0: No, I can't think of it. I'm not big into American artists. It wouldn't be a huge thing for me. And the ones I would have preferred would all be dead, like Brian Wilson, Burt Bacharach. But let us know. 087-1400-106.
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1: What an amazing day for Jane and her family, because she was the biggest ever winner of the Summer Cash Machine to date. She won this afternoon, just now, a whopping €306,000. Imagine being told this afternoon you got €306,000 on its way to you. A life-changing amount of money. A huge congratulations to Jane. We're delighted for her. But that means, of course, the cash machine is now empty. But do not fear. We're reloading it after five.
0: Now, in an opinion piece in the Journal today by Emer McLysett, she challenges the idea that wedding guests should be expected to give cash as a present. She says that getting married is a decision, not an achievement. We should stop giving newlyweds money. So as the cost of living continues to rise and as weddings are now often a multiple day event, should we reevaluate the wedding guest gift expectations? We're joined by Aideen O'Connell, freelance journalist. Aideen, you've been writing about this yourself, and you've spoken about how you're going to spend €4,000 going to weddings this year. Getting a save the date, you say, feels like a court summons.
1: It's a great line.
17: Yeah, and I have to say now, it was my father who gave me that line, because for years that's all he ever said about wedding invitations. He's like, that's a court summons. Like, he's like, and there's no way to get out of this. So I have six weddings this year. I had one in February and the rest are coming, along with hens to go along with basically each of them. So I suppose that's why my cost is so high. But when you look at a wedding now, especially if you're a single person, so you're paying for accommodation, you're paying for transport, you're paying for, say, a dress, clothes if you need to get new ones, hair, makeup if you choose, and then you have the gift. So like by the time you add all of that up, and then you've to pay for drinks when you're there. And then there's probably a day too, which adds on more cost. So by the end of it, you're broke. And I was saying, like, I was thinking to myself, I have less money now than I did this time last year.
0: Right.
17: And it's because of weddings and money that I would have put aside for savings this year, I've had to keep back because of the amount of weddings that I have.
0: It's prohibitively expensive. Could you just say no and not go to the wedding?
17: These weddings that I have, I can't. They're all very good friends of mine, our family, and you just can't. And I am sometimes you do have to show up for people, and you know, we'd be giving out about hens and weddings, but then, you know, we're like, it's only one day and all of this, and you kind of feel obliged, and you know, you want to keep people happy, but I'm like, the cost. And I think, like, even if you could even take the gift out of it, like, I have one of my best friends, she's in the UK, her parents are Irish, but she grew up in England, and she can't get her head around the fact that we pay cash for the wedding gift. So she would only ever give a physical gift. And she said, if there was a cash gift, it would be €50.
0: So we're cutting to the chase now, because look, you're saying there's very little you can do. These are really great friends or close family. You've got to be there. So you're going to turn up. And look, you've got to buy a dress. You've got to stay in the accommodation. But do you think this idea of giving cash for a present, do you think that's something that needs to be looked at?
17: Yeah, I find it's always something that's made me feel very uncomfortable, is the fact that you pay your way for the wedding, and there is an expectation from couples that their guests are paying for their wedding. And in many cases, that is the fact. And I've heard some couples say in the past that they've made a profit out of their wedding, et cetera, et cetera. But the main aspect of it is that you're paying for your meal, basically. Your €150 covers the overheads. I find that quite an uncomfortable thought. And I wonder, when it comes to my own wedding, like if I ever get married, I wonder if I don't think I want people to expect that they have to pay for my wedding. I just don't think it's your choice. You decide to get married.
1: Yeah, here's the thing though, and I totally get what you're saying, and I bet you all your friends think the same until they come to get married, and then they want the big, they want the big castle or the wedding in Italy or whatever it is that they want. Yeah, people, they're getting more and more flamboyant and extravagant, really. You can see them online, they're all over Instagram, people's weddings, they're incredible. But the only way you can fund them if you're a normal person is by people giving you cash for presents for your wedding. So this is kind of a beast that's eating its own tail.
17: Like,
1: is there never a chance that all of the friend groups might sit down and go, do you know what? We're bankrupting ourselves. We can't afford. We're having weddings as if we're the Kardashians, but we're not. We're on Coronation Street and the rest of our life. Do you know what I mean? So I'm just wondering, because I have like friends here in the office who are young and like you, going to gazillions of weddings, and they're saying they're broke from it. They haven't a penny because of all the weddings.
17: Yeah, and it's a good point, like, because, you know, like, and I think a lot of people listening will agree, like, you spend half your time giving out about them. And I wonder, do the couples realise that everyone, a majority of people, are giving out about the fact that we're going to these weddings and we're spending so much? But I don't think anyone wants to actually have that conversation. I can't imagine I can't imagine ever sitting down with some of my friends who are having these weddings and being like, you know what, you need to stop, because it is your day. And I have people in my life who are like booking weddings around Christmas, and there's been a whole hullabaloo about why would they pick Christmas, such a busy time. Well, I'm like, well, it is still their wedding. Like, they can't be working around everyone else.
0: It's their wedding, but like, that doesn't mean there should be a pressure on people to pay for that wedding. Like, if you invite people to your house for a dinner party, you don't ask them to throw 30 quid into the pot afterwards to pay for that.
17: I know. And I've had... So the going rate before for a single person going to wedding was €100. And I would have always, and their conversations I would have had with my mother in the past, and she would always say, you give what you can give. She was like, you know, people should be kind of...
1: It is tricky. Imagine if you just don't have the money, but you have 8 close friends getting married, but you don't have 6 grand or whatever that would cost to go to all those. Like, how do people navigate it who simply can't come up with the cash? Do they just not go? Do they hand 50 quid in instead and people say they're mean? Like, there must be people who can't afford this.
17: 100%. And I have had conversations with friends who are like, I'm only putting €50 in. But then actually what happens is, because it's like a societal thing now as well with the whole cost of what you get put into a card. Like, I would have said before, it's like €100, that's all I'm doing. And I mentioned it to a friend and she's like, Aideen, you actually can't do that anymore. You have to give 150. That's the going rate. It's 150 for a single person, 300 for a couple.
0: It's so transactional.
17: Now, I tried to challenge this. It's Aideen, very transactional.
0: It's so transactional, isn't it?
1: This reminds me it's on a much smaller scale. Now, my kids didn't make their communions or their confirmations, right? They were not religious, they just didn't. But we went to oodles of them, and there were summers where I was handing out 50 quid left, right and centre. Do you know what I mean? I was handing 50 quid to other people's kids. My kids never reciprocated, never got the reciprocal of it, because they were never in that position. But that line from Eimear MacLeish struck me. It's a decision to do these things, not an achievement. So do you know what I don't know.
17: Yeah.
1: There is something in this.
17: There is. And you know, if it's something going for, say if there's any, you know, couples getting married and they hear these conversations and people who are genuinely struggling, like, and to hear, like, I'm living in Dublin, I'm paying a whopper amount of money every month to live in a room. You know, I'm literally using my savings to go to your weddings. Like, and I wonder if there are couples there who would even think about on invitations to say, like, don't feel obliged to give a cash gift or give what you can or something.
0: You've answered, I was going to ask that question. Does anybody have a wedding where they say, you know what, please don't give us cash?
1: Like the way people do at funerals, they say, don't give us flowers. They don't, like, we don't need them.
0: Are there people who do that and say, please don't give us cash?
17: Yeah. I've never seen this happen. I've actually never seen it myself in any invitations, but I think that would be a good idea going forward, and that actually takes a bit of pressure off people.
1: But I think people are relying on that cash to fund the wedding.
17: They are.
1: And that's why they're never going to say
0: sorry,
1: that.
0: Here's an idea, tone down the wedding.
1: But exactly, but Shane, the weddings have become a palat. They've become, as I said, weddings look like the people who are having them are the Kardashians. They look like the weddings of the wealthy, even though they're the weddings of the very ordinarily well-off or not well-off at all. And like the rest of your life, as you say, you're paying huge money out to live in a room, but you go to weddings as if you are an influencer, kind of. Do you know what I mean? It's
17: it's kind of like, it's a bit like Charlie Haughey saying, like, we're living beyond our means. Like, it's that kind of idea.
0: Yeah.
17: Because there's a lot of social media pressure now with weddings. And like, you see these weddings these elaborate, as you say, events, and there's a videographer, and there's these mass, these like videos that are like movie trailers, and then they have a content creator on the day, and couples will say that the, you know, the prices of vendors has gone up, but you don't need to have these like flashy things, like people getting fish and chip vans. Like, what do you mean you're getting a chip and fish van after the meet, after the church? Like, just, people are getting a meal anyway.
0: So do you think, based on all your experience, would you do it differently?
17: I would. I've had this. I think, and it looks a bit contra, I think every wedding you go to, my father used to say it as well, every wedding you go to is the exact same. Every hen you go to is the exact same. There might be some elements that are different, but they all end up in the same way. And the same thing is happening. It's two people committing to each other. They want their family and friends there. I have said numerous times that I would love to get married, do like a civil ceremony, and then bring everyone over to the Listowel race course during the Listowel races in September. And I said, grand, and you can have burgers and chips and we'll have a great day. Because, you know, it's great crack over there.
1: Probably be the best wedding of all time, honestly.
17: But I've said it to people and people are like, you can't do that. And I'm like, I can't.
1: You can do anything you want.
0: It's your day. That's, you can do whatever you want.
17: It's my day. And I said, for my hen, I was like, I'd happily go out even in my hometown again of Listowel or stay in Kerry. Like, there is a shift right with hens, I will say, that a lot more girls are choosing one day hens because there was this whole 2 day thing or a 3 day thing.
0: Seriously.
17: And that's ridiculous. And now a lot of people are saying are kind of going back just the one day. It's okay. Enough.
0: I don't get me started in 2 day weddings. Yeah. Well, like, why is there a need for a second
1: two day wedding? And the problem is some people are picking weddings on a Tuesday and a Wednesday and all that now.
17: Yeah.
1: Do this. Oh, there's all sorts of things. Look.
0: Yeah, we better leave
1: good
0: it there.
1: Good luck with your summer.
0: Yeah. Get saving, Aidan. We'll send you a small fee for this piece, and hopefully you can put it into the piggy bank.
17: I'll put it in a card.
1: Be a drop in a bucket compared to watching.
0: It's not going to go that far, I'm going to be honest. Aidan O'Connell, freelance journalist, thank you indeed for talking to us today.
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3: Thanks to the newly upgraded lounges at Dublin Airport. Great food, comfy seats, and a calm space before takeoff.
23: In Dublin, the N7 inbound is busy from Junction 2 Kingswood through to the M50. The M50 northbound is slow from Junction 12 Firhouse to Junction 9 Red Cow. In Cork, the Lower Glanmire Road westbound is busy from the Coat of Arms statue to the North Ring Road junction. The N25 eastbound is congested from Junction 5 Middleton to the Lakeview roundabout. And in Limerick, Childers Road westbound is busy from Parkway roundabout through to the Tipperary roundabout. The N21 westbound is congested from Newborough through to Adair Village. That's your traffic and travel here on News Talk.
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2: 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Across Ireland, this is the home of conversation that counts. 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
18: It's 5 o'clock. Good evening. I'm Bernie Jemison. A Galway man who allegedly led a 14-man pack in what was described as a relentless chase of a man who was killed in Dublin last weekend has appeared in court. 25-year-old Joshua Brodericks of Glendara, Rahoon, is accused of assault causing harm to two people, and he also faces two counts of violent disorder. News Talk's courts correspondent Frank Rainey reports.
24: After leaving a rap gig in Dublin City over the weekend, Kayan Badagun was attacked by what was described today as a 14-man pack, allegedly led by Joshua Brodericks. Garda Will McCarthy described what followed as a completely unprovoked attack by a group that showed a staggering propensity for violence. Mr. Badagun was surrounded and set upon by six people. The 21-year-old was stabbed, and while he managed to escape, he collapsed a short distance away and died from his injuries. Mr. Brodericks is not accused of assaulting Mr. Badagun. He appeared in court today accused of assault causing harm to two other people. He also faces two counts of violent disorder. He was granted bail today and is due to appear in court again next week.
18: Israel's national security and finance ministers are banned from travelling to Ireland. The Taoiseach confirmed today far-right ministers Ben-Gavir and Bezalel Smotrich won't be allowed into the country. He made the comments as he attended an

0: on the Russian part of the International Space Station have been paused. It says the crew members sheltering on the Dragon spacecraft have been told to return to the ISS. Earlier, it advised 5 astronauts to take shelter while an attempt was made to repair the leak. And that's it for now. Headlines at 5:30.
1: Mum, why do they call it Scottish cheese?
2: It's cottage cheese, honey, and I'm not sure.
1: Do dogs in other countries speak different languages?
2: Yeah, I think so.
1: When will we get there?
2: Well, we've got to fix the car first, but there's someone coming to help us.
1: Is it the man from Geneva?
2: Not Geneva. He's from Aviva. Oh, there's the van now.
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7: Good evening, I'm Robbie Dowling. Katie Taylor's final bout will take place at Croke Park on Saturday, September 5th. The Wicklow native will defend her WBO, WBA, IBF and Ring Magazine titles and will fight for the vacant WBC Super Lightweight Championship against Frances Flora Peely. Taylor believes that it is the perfect way to end her career. Tickets will officially be released on Friday, June 12th. The Republic of Ireland will be hoping to improve their chances of qualifying for the 2027 World Cup tonight. Carla Ward's side welcome group leaders the Netherlands to Parky Cueve, with the home team 2 points behind their opponents in the table. Kickoff in Cork is at 7:30. Alexander Zverev has won the first of today's French Open semi-finals. The second seed defeated Czech's Jakub Mencik by 3-1 at Roland Garros. Zverev will face the winner of the meeting between Flavio Cabali and Matteo Arnaldi, with that match getting underway at 6 p.m. To get access to 3 free off the ball podcasts a month, download the Goal Out app now.
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0: Blustery rain will become widespread tonight and will become heavy and persistent in places with spot flooding. Lowest temperatures 8 to 12 degrees. And now you're up to date on News Talk.
8: Thank you for that, Bernie. You are listening to The Hard Shoulder with Shane Coleman and Ciara Kelly. And there's loads to come on this Friday show. Friday shows always feel a little bit different between now and 7 o'clock this evening.
9: Yes, on Taoiseach Micheál Martin has confirmed that the Minister for Justice, Jim O'Callaghan, has introduced travel bans on 2 Israeli ministers, Itamar Ben-Gvir and Bezalel Smotrich. We're going to hear from a former Israeli minister, Prime Minister, I think, Ehud Olmert, in a couple of moments to get his reaction.
8: Ehud Olmert is the former Prime Minister of Israel. Yeah. We'll be speaking to him in just a moment. Actor Tom Holland, we don't have him though, has revealed why he's never hosted Saturday Night Live and has spoken openly about his dyslexia and his worries about reading cue cards and rapid scripts. Going to be discussing dyslexia and how people do struggle with it, and we're asking you, I suppose, have you struggled with it in your professional life? I'm going to be speaking to Rory O'Connor of Rory's Stories after 5:30. I thought it was really interesting what Tom Holland said. He said, like, he can learn a script. He can read, but it's slow because he has dyslexia, and he said he wouldn't be able for the quick fire rapidity of SNL, and he's actually a very funny guy.
9: It'll resonate with a lot of people.
8: Talking to Amy Poehler at the time, and she made the point, she says, you're worried about that? She says, you do know half the people who host SNL are off their heads on drugs.
9: Yeah.
8: So they laughed about it then quite a lot.
9: Katie Taylor is going to end her stellar career at Croke Park, the stadium confirmed as the venue for her retirement fight. September 5th is the date. Hen McKean has been speaking to her. He's going to join us before 6 o'clock.
8: Yeah, and as always, though, we want to hear from you throughout the show on everything that we talk about. You can text us always at 53106 at a cost of 30 cent, or WhatsApp us always for free on 087 1400 106. You can also listen back to everything we talk about on the show on the Go Loud app, or indeed wherever you get your podcasts. But Shane, we were asking earlier, the New York Times has published its list of the finest living American songwriters, number one being Bob Dylan several other people on that list. And we're asking people who is missing from the list. Yeah. Joni Mitchell should be on the list for sure. Most incredible lyrics. Completely true, but she is Canadian.
9: Yeah, and the same with Niamh Lusk has been on stage.

0: Neil Young should be on that list, in my opinion. Neil Young, of course, is Canadian as well. Although both of them spent so long in the States. Could you make an argument they should be on?
1: I guess they're North American.
0: Yeah, they are. But keep the text coming in, 087 1400 106. You can WhatsApp us for free.
1: Now, as we mentioned, Ireland has banned two Israeli ministers from entering this country. Taoiseach Micheál Martin has confirmed that Israeli ministers Ben-Gvir and Smotrich have been banned from travelling to Ireland. And we have been joined now by former Prime Minister of Israel, Ehud Olmert. Good evening to you. Thank you for joining us, Ehud. We do appreciate it. Your reaction to this largely symbolic gesture, I suppose, from the Irish government, because presumably neither Minister Ben-Gvir nor Smotrich had any intention of coming here.
2: Yeah, unfortunately. I wish they would. I only hope that the legal authorities in Israel would take the necessary measures in order to indict them for the crimes they are committing against the national and security interests of the state of Israel. I hope that people in Ireland will understand that these two guys, unfortunately, they are in senior government positions, but the majority of Israelis oppose them, disagree with them, and are very, most likely, they are not unhappy with the decision taken by the authorities in Ireland to ban them from traveling. As I said, unfortunately, I don't think they are planning to do it.
1: Yeah. Do you think that they might see this sanctioning by Ireland as a sort of a badge of honour?
2: Maybe yes. According to the basic attitudes, they probably will use it in this way. They will say that Ireland is anti-Semitic and so on and so forth. By the way, Ireland is not the first. I think they are banned from traveling by a few other European countries, and I hope that others will take these measures, and perhaps even others that can be of more effective and practical outcome against these two guys.
1: I don't know, did you see the videos of them with the members of the flotilla who had been detained, the taunting of them? Did you have a view on that?
2: Of course, I had a view, and I was ashamed, and I made an immediate, of course, comment criticizing, not just criticizing it, but distancing myself, and I'm sure that the majority of Israeli people that subscribe to my basic position, that they don't represent the basic values of humanity and of compassion, which characterized the state of Israel until they took over as government in Israel.
1: Okay. Ehud, obviously, Israel still embroiled in conflict in Lebanon, still embroiled in conflict with Iran, the ongoing issues in Gaza and the West Bank. It would appear that international opinion is largely hardening against it, even previously relatively staunch support for Israel from Europe appears to be softening in the wake of all this. Do you have a view on what Israel needs to do, or are you sort of despairing in some ways in terms of, I suppose, the way you see the direction of your country, or what is your position on all of this?
2: Look, fundamentally, I'm against this government. I'm against these policies of this government. I was against the initial ground operation of the Israeli army in the south of Lebanon, although it has to be recognize that Hezbollah is a terrorist organization, and they have started the war against Israel on the 8th of October 2023. And as a result of their attacks, we had to evacuate tens of thousands of Israeli people that live in the north part of the country without any, there was no any conflict that justified their attacks against Israel in the first place. But since then, many things changed. And at the present time, there is, I believe, a chance to negotiate with the Lebanese government for what the President Awun said is even a potential peace agreement between Israel and Lebanon. So we have to try and sort out a strategy that will allow us to cooperate with the Lebanese government in order to jointly operate to disarm the Hezbollah, which is dangerous to Lebanon just as much as they are dangerous to the security of the state of Israel, at least in the north part of our country. So while I absolutely 100% against this policy of the Israeli government and against the military operation presently on a ground operation in the south of Lebanon, at the same time, it is obvious that Hezbollah is a destabilizing force in the Lebanon and is dangerous and needs to be taken care of. But I think that preferably it has to be done jointly between Israel and the Lebanese government, and hopefully also with the participation of European countries that have influence in Lebanon, such as France and maybe others.
1: Okay. May I ask you lastly, Ehud, do you believe in the bona fides of Benjamin Netanyahu, that he seeks peace at all? Because many people would say that while this level of conflict persists, in some ways it protects his, I suppose, political life and his political skin.
2: I don't think that anyone can blame Netanyahu for wanting peace. He doesn't want peace. He doesn't want peace in Lebanon. He doesn't want peace in Gaza. And he doesn't want peace with Iran. He doesn't want peace. Iran doesn't want peace also. That's beside the point. But the strategy of the present Israeli government is not in favor of peace any place. And most Israelis now recognize and realize that the basic motivation of Netanyahu is to protect his own personal survivability and nothing else. He doesn't really defend the national security interests of the state of Israel, and this is something that hopefully we will be able to change in the coming elections scheduled to be in October. This is a fundamental need for the building up of a different atmosphere and the different relations between Israel and our neighbors.
1: And maybe lastly then, Ehud, do you expect that come those elections in October that we might see change in government in Israel? Or is there an appetite for that among the Israeli people?
2: According to all the polls that were run in Israel in the last couple of years, including even just today or yesterday, there is a stable majority against the present coalition government of Netanyahu. So I hope it will not change. They will do everything possible in order to change it. I hope it will not change, and I hope that that majority will remain stable and persevere in order to build up a new government, almost regardless of who is the one that will be the prime minister. Anyone other than a member of the present coalition will make things entirely different.
1: Former President of Israel, Ehud Olmert, thank you very much for joining us.
0: Up next, it's on Katie Taylor to fight in Croker on September 5th. JD has all the details next.
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0: Yeah, so Jane cleared the cash machine today and joined our ever-growing list of winners. 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
0: John Duggan, it's on in Croker.
19: Katie Taylor, The Swan Song. And the Brave Boxer will fight Flora Pili of France on the evening of Saturday, September 5th at the home of the GAA. Not since Muhammad Ali in 1972.
1: Boxing's coming home.
19: Yes, it is. Katie Taylor.
0: Is that the last boxing fight?
19: Yeah, Al Lewis, 1972, yeah.
0: Dave Hannigan wrote a book about it a few years ago. And a really good book, actually.
19: 80,000 they're hoping for. So we have Katie Taylor turning 40 by then. We know that she's the former Olympic champion at amateur level, and she's the current world champion at WBA, IBF and WBO super lightweight champions. So Eddie Hearn of Matchroom Promotions is organising it with Aiken Promotions, Brian Peters, and the title event partner Little Ireland. So tickets go on sale next Friday, €38.70. And then for families in a non-alcohol area, €125.50. But pitch side prices have a sliding scale from over €100 to over €1,500. So there are very expensive tickets, but they're also very reasonable tickets.
1: 38 is affordable for a major event like nowadays.
19: Yeah, and there's a pre-sale phase for Matchroom, Boxing Pass, Fight members, for Croke Park residents, interestingly, and for Lidl Plus customers.
12: So, sorry, did you say how many will be there? What's the capacity? Do you know?
19: 80,000 is 80, what was said in the press conference. The Bausch live and the pay-per-view service, DAZN. And obviously, we're going to have an interview with Katie in the next hour on the Hard Shoulder here with Henry McKean. So, look, it's something that she deserves as a national treasure. And it's I think it'll sell.
12: Yeah, I think it definitely will.
1: I think particularly because there's a very wide range of prices. Like, if they were all €1,500, I wouldn't have thought that they would sell, but they're not.
19: And also FOMO.
1: Yeah, I know. It'll be like Oasis.
19: Fear of missing out.
1: Yeah.
12: Not JOMO.
19: What's that?
12: Joy of missing out.
1: We all have a bit of JOMO as well.
12: No, it'll be more FOMO than JOMO, definitely.
1: Listen, I think it's fitting. And I think
12: it is fitting. She deserves that send-off.
1: Yeah, and I think probably people believe she deserves that send-off too and wanted for her. I think that's fair, isn't it? Fair play to her. JD, Andy Farrell has signed a new deal.
19: With the RFU.
1: 2031.
19: Yes, until the World Cup in the USA that year. So this is interesting, the governing body tying down the Wigan native until the United States World Cup in 5 years' time, because his successes undoubtedly increases market value. He's 51, Andy Farrell. He succeeded Joe Schmidt after the 2019 World Cup. What's he done? He's guided Ireland to two Six Nations titles, including the Grand Slam, a series win for the first time in New Zealand. He was in charge of the Lions when they won in Australia last year. And he's got two chances now under this contract to improve Ireland's record of the World Cup, which is not winning a knockout game in almost 40 years, never reached a semi-final, not to mind beyond that. So he's done very well. He's an excellent coach. I'm sure England will have regrets for letting him go. And also spare a penny for the thoughts of those in an inner basis that might be thinking they'd love to have a crack at the top job, because it's going to be at least 12 years with Andy Farrell in charge of Ireland. So he's nailed it down. Elsewhere in rugby, Jimmy Duffy has joined Munster as forwards coach. Remember, Leinster play the Stormers in the URC semis at the Aviva Stadium 5:30 tomorrow.
12: Okay, Sunday is Leinster and Munster senior hurling final day. JD, teams are in.
19: We got Saturday night, Dublin.
12: Sorry, you're right. Dublin, my apologies. Dublin Galway Saturday night.
19: Yes, that's 6 o'clock at Croke Park tomorrow. Dublin only won Leinster since 1961. That was 13 years ago.
12: Yeah.
19: And Galway haven't won a Leinster since 2018. So it'll be.
12: Really?
19: Yes, it is lacking in motivation, this game, for both squads. So Liam Rush, Owen O'Donnell, and Dara Power named in the Dublin 15. Cathal Mannion and Aaron Nyland starting for Galway. Galway. 2 o'clock then Sunday, Porky Cueve, Cork versus Limerick again. Cork unchanged, but Declan Dalton is injured, out of the squad. And for Limerick, one change, Barry Nash in for Mike Casey in the defence. They keep meeting. Remember, Cork won on penalties last year in this stage. Then Limerick won the league final. And then Cork won the round robin game recently between the teams. And they couldn't meet again yet in the All-Ireland final.
12: Quick prediction, I'm going Dublin and Cork.
19: I'm going Galway and Limerick.
1: I don't even know why that's funny.
12: Because we're disagreeing. We've both gone for a different
19: We've never
12: choice.
19: Disagreed before. Go on.
1: JD, the Republic of Ireland's women's team play a World Cup qualifier this evening.
19: They do against the Netherlands at Porky Cueve, 7:30 start. Live commentary here on Off the Ball and News Talk, Stephen Doyle and Pearl Slattery. So after two wins over Poland, a win tonight puts us back in the mix for automatic qualification for the finals in Brazil next year. Denise O'Sullivan of Leaside is suspended. Remember, in the early hours of tomorrow morning as well, the men's team play Canada. What might have been, they play them in Montreal, 12:45 a.m. Irish time. We've got a number of players that could feature, including Dawson Devoy, Matt Healy from the League of Ireland, Keane Levy, Jade Numa is also in the squad, as is Mason Melia. And elsewhere in football, Andy Robertson has joined Spurs from Liverpool on a free.
12: Okay, and Arne Slot has rejected Fulham, which is...
19: I know, it's how mighty have fallen.
12: Yeah.
19: Sorry, Fulham.
12: Aidan O'Brien bidding for an extraordinary 12th win in the Epsom Derby, and an Irish winner of the Oaks today, JD.
19: When Donegal's Dylan Brown McMonagall was 12 years of age, he was in a short film called 5 Stone of Lead, and he said on camera, "The dream is to be champion jockey, just that's it." And he is a champion flat jockey, and he won the Oaks today, the Fillies Classic at Epsom in near London there, on a horse called Thundering On, trained by Aidan's son, Joseph O'Brien. So Dylan Brown McMonagall, he's 23 now, he's a star, I've met him. And like, Donegal is not associated with horse racing. So I thought it was a beautiful story.
1: It's like Rory McIlroy and the washing machine. Do you
19: it
1: know
19: is,
1: what I mean?
19: It is, yeah.
1: Those greats had their eye on greatness very young.
19: Yeah, and I think he gave her an ice-cold spin. Fantastic ride on Thundering On. Benvenuto Cellini is the favourite for the Derby at Epsom tomorrow for Aidan O'Brien. 4 o'clock is the post time. 14 runners.
12: Okay, before you go, just bring us up to speed on the tennis and golf.
19: Yes, the second seed Alexander Zverev is in the French Open final. He had a 4-set win over Jakub Mensik. Never going to have a better chance of doing it after Sinner and Alcaraz didn't get there for various reasons. And Shane Lowry and Rory McIlroy tee off their second rounds of the Memorial Tournament from 2 and 1 under par in Ohio, respectively, this evening. Shane and Kira, the lead is held on 8 under par by the American Ryan Gerrard. We have our World Cup preview on Off the Ball Saturday tomorrow. Owen Doyle and Greg Cunningham. The show starts at 1. Jim Gavin and Taggy Fogarty also on the GA season. And then Tommy Welch, the great Tommy Welch, reporting on Cork Limerick on Sunday as well. Both shows begin here on News Talk at 1 o'clock. You know what to do. I know you're going to have a great weekend, but I'm sure you'll tune in at some stage.
12: Absolutely.
19: As well.
12: I wouldn't miss it, JD. Thank you indeed for that. Let's get the 5:30 news headlines. Here's Bernie Jemison.
20: Thanks, Shane. Good evening. A Galway man who allegedly led a 14-man pack in what was described as a relentless chase of a man who was killed in Dublin last weekend has appeared in court. 25-year-old Joshua Brodricks of Glendara, Rahoon, is accused of assault causing harm to 2 people, and he also faces 2 counts of violent disorder. Israel's national security and finance ministers are banned from travelling to Ireland. The Taoiseach confirmed today far-right ministers Ben-Gavir and Bezalel Smotrich won't be allowed in the country. Vladimir Putin says he doesn't see a point in meeting Vladimir Zelensky. The Russian president says he just had a glance at a letter written to him by the Ukrainian leader inviting him to a face-to-face meeting. That's it for now. More at 6.
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22: Thanks to the newly upgraded lounges at Dublin Airport. Great food, comfy seats, and a calm space before takeoff.
20: In Wicklow, the M11 southbound is closed between Junction 19 British Bay and Junction 20 Arklow North because of a collision. In Kildare, the M7 westbound is backed up between Junction 10 Naas and Junction 20 Arklow. In Kerry, there's heavy southbound traffic on the Killarney bypass from Ballydowney roundabout to Park Road roundabout. And in Dublin, the M50 northbound is slow from Junction 11 Tallaght to Junction 9 Red Cow. And that's your traffic and travel on News Talk.
21: News Talk weather
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20: Blustery rain will become widespread tonight and will become heavy and persistent in places with spot flooding and lowest temperatures 8 to 12 degrees. And now you're up to date on News Talk.
23: Thank you for that, Bernie. Just want to announce the winner of the competition that we've had going here on the show all week. Paul Barnwell from Shankill is the winner of a pair of exclusive hospitality tickets up for tomorrow as Leinster take on the Stormer side at the Aviva Stadium in the URC semi-final. Congratulations, Paul, and enjoy the day. Thank you very much for listening to us on The Hard Shoulder.
12: Now, earlier this week, the actor Tom Holland said that he had to turn down work on Saturday Night Live because of his dyslexia, as he felt he wouldn't be able to read out loud on the show. It got us thinking, dyslexia is obviously a common enough obstacle for people in their professional life. Joining us to share his own story is Rory O'Connor, better known, of course, as Rory Stories Online. Rory, you're very welcome to the show. Thanks indeed for talking to us. Tell us about your own experience with dyslexia.
24: Yeah, hey Shane, how are you getting on? I suppose part of that generation where there wasn't much awareness going to school in the 90s, and always struggled with retaining information, and reading was always, and spelling was always a problem. With kind of, yeah, as I said, going back to the 10 days in school, like, kind of just got on with it, I suppose. And then as years went on, it became a struggle. I worked in an insurance company, and yeah, constantly kind of getting done for spell check and
12: sorry to interrupt, because I do really want to hear your story and I don't want to be interrupting, but at what age were you diagnosed with dyslexia?
24: To be honest with you, I was in my early 30s.
12: So it was much later.
24: And it was probably like, it was because I suppose my son, there was triggers in school, and it was something they always knew, but I said, you know what, I've gotten this far, but it's only when I done the test, the penny kind of dropped really with me. I was basically reading a short story story, and it was like John and Mary live in a family, five kids, etc., etc. Then she'd ask me a question, and it'd be gone clean out of my head, and she'd say, "Okay, read it again." And basic little small short story, and she'd ask me a question again, and I was sitting back there, and she said, "Rory, basically, your brain is so focused on spelling each word, you're taking in no information." And I remember just sitting back going, "Oh my God, school." Wow. I just went, that was me looking at a blackboard in the classroom and you know, writing, and next to me, Rory O'Connor Antonis, and just the mind is blank, and then you're not paying attention, get out of class, or whatever, the usual crack. So,
0: I do want to focus on your professional life, but just before we move on to that, like, do you think if you had been diagnosed, if you lived, you know, if you were born 20 years later, and we know so much more about it now, do you think your school days, your education would have been completely different?
24: Oh yeah, 100%. Like, you know, I suppose wasn't an angel, and you know, was that, you know, the hyper, you know, very hard to pay attention in school, ADHD, yeah, yeah, etc. But like, yeah, definitely. Like, see, what happens is it destroys your confidence at a young age, and you're afraid then to ask questions or tell a teacher that I didn't understand it, because if you're 10 or 11, the rest of the boys and girls will flag you. That's just the human nature of being that age. So, and as years go on, like, you know, I attempted to be an electrician, because I was in that generation, didn't know what to do with myself, and I made it to phase two, and I remember being in the classroom, and that was another level again. That was like, I didn't understand anything that was on the blackboard, and luckily for my, I suppose, my personality and being be good at witty with jokes, or, you know, being a bit of crack, whatever you want to call it, is what got me. And that's how a lot of men, I suppose, in general, hide vulnerability, is generally with a bit of humour. We kind of slag and brush it away. So I dreaded it, being asked any questions in that regard, because I just have to try and make up something that hopefully landed near the bullseye.
0: Oh, yeah, must have been really, really difficult. Now, tell us about when you obviously became quite, you know, well-known in your professional life. How did dyslexia, or did it impact on your professional life?
24: There was one obvious one where it did. People, this was my memory, the Republic of Telly show, the RTE done the sketch show. So I was on that maybe 9 or 10 years ago, and basically, like, the writers would write up whatever sketch you play a character. And I remember it was in front of a live audience there in RTE Studios, and I had to read off the dialogue, and I couldn't read it. Like, and I was meant to be playing this particular character, so I was like completely trying to guess what was there. And I remember me and me go, "Rory, will you just read what was there?" And I was getting all floored, and like, it's impossible to read and deliver comedic lines. It is for me anyway. I need someone to say to me, "Right, Rory, I want you to say X, Y, and Z," and I'll deliver it in my way, and I'll lean on my kind of improv to come in with the words. But that was real, going like, "Oh my God, I'm not able to do this game at all." And I remember just, it was horrible, really, trashing for lunch. Yeah, so but listen, and there's a lots of positives as well. But
0: and I definitely do want, I do want to get, because I know you think it's been a positive in your life. Just before we get to that, you've also written 4 books. Was it a challenge writing a book with dyslexia, or maybe it wasn't?
24: I know it was, like, yeah, like, so for me, I'm most creative really early in the morning. So even I'm working on a new tour that starts in September, and I can only be creative first thing in the morning. Now I'm talking 5-6 o'clock, where I don't look at any phone, don't look at, just open my laptop and talk about a topic. The problem is, when my brain is flowing and I'm trying to get the story down, because of my spelling, I'd look up and spell check will be exploding on the laptop. And I'd be like, what did I mean there? What was it? And that's the frustration. Thank God with technology now, you know, as I'm writing, what I do is I record, I actually say, so I tell the story as I'm typing, so that my phone voice recorder will pick up what I said, so that I don't have to rely on my, like, a big farmer fat fingers as well, so I'm pressing a heap of different buttons as I'm trying to get the story out of my head. And thankfully there's people who are good in school that edit the books, but I'd say the editor now that edit my books is probably due retirement at this stage. He's probably burnt out.
0: I read you said in an interview, and I thought this was really heartening, you said that you regarded your dyslexia as being a positive thing in your life. Tell us why.
24: Yeah, so I think we're all just understanding awareness of the human brain and about what makes people click. And I do believe that, like, I go back to the Leaving Cert that's currently being on at the minute, like, you know, it's a disadvantage for dyslexic people. There's no two ways about it. Yeah. And the funny thing about it is, if you were to somehow do a survey around the country, I guarantee you, like, say, the people who run businesses are not the 600 points in Leaving Cert. They're the dyslexic people that were lucky enough to remain confident through their teenage years, have good people around them to guide them down the road. Because that's what your brain is. Your brain is a problem solver. And maybe, I don't know the science, maybe it's because we grew up constantly backs against the walls trying to solve problems in our own way, that whenever a problem hits you, you'll find a roundabout way. And that's what I believe is the positive way.
0: Did it, and I don't want to in any way put words in your mouth, maybe you'll tell me no. Do you think your emotional intelligence levels were heightened because of the experiences you went through because of dyslexia?
24: I do believe so, yeah. I like, you know, in Ireland we're not great at saying I'm good at something, but definitely like reading the room or understanding people's feelings, chatting to them, that's something that I've kind of always felt I've had, and that's really grown because I'm now confident that I am good at it, where years was like, you know, a bit of luck or this, that and the other, but there's a lot of things I'm not good at. But certainly going in, reading the room, or even a friend, like, you know, I get that kind of soul feeling often, that whatever the humour is, and I think that's dyslexic brain and neurodiverse, basically being able to kind of I think a lot of emotion comes with it, and a lot of I'd say a lot of entrepreneurs and a lot of very successful people, you know, out there, there's an endless stories of people with dyslexia.
0: Just very finally, Rory, for people listening who do have dyslexia and maybe wouldn't be as experienced as you are, what advice would you give them?
24: Well, the big advice is that there is something you're very talented at, and maybe there could be a parent listening that's really stressed about their child doing a junior or the Leaving Cert this week, and they're struggling with it. I promise you, like, that their brain is designed, you know, for something particular, and it's just about helping them find that road. And when they find that road, you know, they'll get on well. So I think remaining confident is the big thing, and not being afraid to say, I need to help my reading, or I need extra, whatever it is. As you said, there's loads of ways now of helping with computers, with people being able to read for you, and then you articulate it back in your own way. But it's a positive. It is okay. A positive overall. It can be annoying now,
0: I'm sure.
24: Various things, but it's definitely a positive, yeah.
0: Rory, great to chat to you. Thanks so much for speaking to us so honestly and so eloquently. Rory O'Connor there, better known, of course, as Rory Stories Online. Thank you indeed for talking to The Hard Shoulder.
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23: Now, as you heard a little bit earlier on, Katie Taylor will bring a fairy tale ending to her stellar career. Ireland's greatest ever athlete will fight at Croke Park on Saturday, September the 5th, fighting for the vacant WBC Super Lightweight Championship in an historic, undisputed clash against France's undefeated Flora Pilly. Henry McKean was at the launch of the Croke Park gig this afternoon, and he sent us this interview with Katie Taylor.
14: Katie Taylor, how are you feeling? You are finishing your career in Croke Park. Yeah. How does it feel?
25: Oh, it's amazing. This has been a long time coming. I think I had a dream maybe 4 years ago of fighting at Croke Park, and it was an impossibility back then. And a few months ago, even it was an impossibility, but here we are today. I got the phone call from Brian, my manager, a few days ago, saying all the contracts are signed, it's a done deal, and I couldn't believe it. End of my career at Croke Park, our most iconic venue. I have a chance to become a three-time undisputed champion. This is a huge moment, and I'm just so grateful.
14: For me, seeing you in the XL Arena in London 2012, winning gold, you know, seated beside your family just by pure coincidence, was really, really magical. For you, I know it's so hard to put it into words, what was your favourite highlight of your career?
25: Yeah, it's probably hard to say. I mean, thinking back on some of my favourites over the last few weeks, actually, and the Olympics is probably, is obviously one of the all-time favourites. The first round of fights, also a big moment in my career, the first time two females have headlined the Madison Square Garden. It was an amazing moment for the sport, but looking back on all my career, it's been absolutely remarkable. But it's amazing to think that this night on September the 5th can be my most iconic moment in my career. And never would have believed, this is beyond my wildest dreams, to have a chance to fight here.
14: And I know it's personal, I don't mean to mention a lady's age, you will have turned a big age, you'll be the big 4-0, and you'll be fighting someone a little bit younger than you, but you always had guts, determination, right back to the time when you were young, and bringing back to that time you had to sometimes pretend to be a boy to be able to fight.
25: Yeah, it's been an amazing journey, an amazing start, and a crazy start, really, having to pretend to be a boy. I'm so grateful that these young girls coming up now don't have to go through what I went through. That's probably the most satisfying part about this whole journey. But you are a boy. I am going to be 40 in a few months.
14: I'm sorry.
25: And so it's been a long career. It's been a very hard career. It's been a tough journey. But I've achieved my dream of becoming an Olympic champion, and these last few years as a professional boxer, I don't think I even had the capacity to dream these things. And so really, I'm living beyond my dreams at this stage, and this is just remarkable.
14: The hype is real. The hype is real around this fight, and you're sitting basically in front of a poster with a full Croke Park, and you know it will fill 82,000, perhaps more, pitchside as well, or I should say ringside. It really will be something special. What message do you have for, I suppose, the Irish that are going to come, and prices vary from €38 right up to ringside to €1,500, plus you can get a family ticket for €125, which will be two adults, two kids. What message do you have to your fans that have been following you over the last two decades?
25: Well, I've been saying over the last few hours, I want to put on a performance worthy of everyone's support, and those people who dig deep into their pockets, spend their hard-earned money to travel around the world to watch me fight. I'm overwhelmed by that. I can't believe that people do that to support me, and to seeing all the tricolours around the whole world in the UK, Madison Square Garden, Dallas. It's been unbelievable, and I just want to thank them for the support, thank them for the respect they've given women's boxing over the years, and I'm going to be walking to the ring one final time, and I want to end my career with a career defining win, and the best performance of my career, and just to thank everyone who supported me for their amazing support over these last few years.
14: How will you block out the noise? How will you block out the noise of 82,000 people?
25: Yeah, it's a good question.
14: Or even the noise today.
25: Yeah, I know. There's obviously so much excitement and so much buzz around the place, but I do have a fight to prepare for, and I have a fight to win, and I have to stay locked in. I have to stay focused on the actual fight, because this is a real challenge. This is not going to be an easy fight, and I have to be at my very, very best to win this fight. So I'm just going to be locked in and focused as ever, but at the same time, I can't wait to hear all the olés ring around the stadium.
14: And there will be olés. Yeah. When it's all over, when you do retire, I understand that you do like McChicken nuggets. Will you treat yourself to some nuggets, or you know, how will you switch off? I know that you're also close to Jesus.
25: Yeah, absolutely. I think after some of my most amazing wins, how I celebrate is at McDonald's after a fight with a chicken nugget meal. That was after the Olympic Games, after I got a medal win, and after the last fight, we were sitting in the hotel room with my team having a McDonald's. So those are some great memories as well. So hopefully it'll be the same this time around.
14: Well, I just want to thank you for chatting to News Talk, and I want to wish you the very, very best in this massive, massive fight. I mean, there hasn't been a fight like this since Muhammad Ali. Yeah. Can you compare yourself to Muhammad Ali? Well, I've just done that.
25: Well, I don't think anybody can be compared to Muhammad Ali. He defied the whole sport, really. He's bigger than boxing, but to follow in his footsteps is absolutely amazing. The last person to fight here is the greatest of all time, Muhammad Ali, and I have a chance to follow in his footsteps and fill out a 82,000 seat arena, and it's going to be a special night, a night that people will be talking about for years to come, I hope.
14: Katie Taylor, thank you so much.
25: Yeah, thanks a lot.
3: Hi, so I'm Bridget Taylor, Katie Taylor's mum.
14: You must be so proud that, you know, the curtain is drawing on Katie Taylor's career, marvellous career, here at Croke Park in front of 82,000 people.
3: I'm extremely proud and really, really happy for her. It feels a bit surreal at the moment, to be honest with you. Just looking at her up on stage earlier on, it's like this is really happening. It's a pinch me moment, without a doubt.
14: And we first met, believe it or not, at the XL Arena back in 2012 with that gold medal. What a roller coaster it's been.
3: Fantastic, yeah. I mean, the story and the journey has been absolutely phenomenal. It's like a fairy tale story, really, in all honesty, from start to finish, to be quite honest with you. We never dreamed it would be this big. We never dreamed that she would reach the heights that she has reached, and we're just so proud of her.
14: You must be so, so proud, and not just Bray, not just Wicklow, but the country.
3: You know what, I think she said herself up there earlier on that, you know, the Irish fans are second to none. We've travelled all over the world with Katie boxing, and the fans have travelled too. And I think having her last fight here in Croke Park is iconic and quite historical, but I think for the fans, it's an opportunity for everybody that can't travel to come and see her here. And I think that's why it's so special for her. she said herself, it's not just for her, it's also for the Irish people and for the fans that have been so good to her. So there's nothing like the Irish.
1: Hello, Peter Aiken, Aiken Promotions.
13: Tickets start at €38.70 and they go all the way up and everything in between to pitch side at €1,500.
1: Yeah, there's only a very small amount of that. But
13: and €550.
1: The thing is that for the tickets there, you say €38.70, we have north of 20,000 tickets available at that. Then we also have thousands, we have 10,000 plus tickets, which are family tickets, family of four, 120, 27. And that's it's also, it's not to make a big deal about it, but that's also going to be a family area, alcohol-free area, you know. And that's where we're really, we're making it an event. It's not a box, it is a boxing match, but we're going to make a big, big event out of it.
13: And that's a non-alcoholic family area.
1: Yeah.
13: I understand €125.50.
1: Yeah.
13: So you were
1: that's
13: just
1: for four people.
13: So just €150 extra you were charging. That was the credit card fee, probably.
1: Yeah.
13: So you must be thrilled.
1: It's great. It's great to be involved in these events. Like, I'm not a boxing promoter. We've been involved in a few fights, but it's not my ambition to get involved in boxing. It's a whole other world. But I love events, and this is as big an event. Whether you're presenting Bruce Springsteen or you're presenting, as they say, Gareth Brooks, you're presenting Ed Sheeran or Christy Moore, this has been a big, been involved in a big event like this is fantastic.
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33: Thanks to the newly upgraded lounges at Dublin Airport. Great food, comfy seats, and a calm space before takeoff.
0: In Dublin, the M50 northbound is slow from Junction 11 Tallaght through to Junction 9 Redcow with reports of a breakdown before Junction 10 Ballymount. The N7 inbound is busy from Junction 1A Newlands Cross through to the M50. In Wicklow, the M11 southbound has reopened between Junction 19 Brushes Bay and Junction 20 Arklow North. In Kerry, there's heavy southbound traffic on the Killarney bypass from the Ballydowney roundabout through to the Park Road roundabout. And in Cork, the M25 eastbound is congested from Junction 5 Middleton through to the Lakeview roundabout. That's your traffic and travel here on News Talk.
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23: Two Israeli ministers banned from travelling to Ireland. Katie Taylor to flight Flora Pilly in Croke Park Swansong. And who do you believe to be the greatest songwriter of all time?
4: Plus, Putin says there's no point in meeting Zelensky. And we cross to Newry Crown Court for the latest on the Jeffrey Donaldson trial.
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5: It's 6 o'clock. Good evening. A Galway man who allegedly led a 14-man pack in what was described as a relentless chase of a man who was killed in Dublin last weekend has appeared in court. 25-year-old Joshua Brodericks of Glendara, Rahoon, is accused of assault causing harm to two people and he also faces two counts of violent disorder. News Talk's courts correspondent Frank Rainey reports.
6: After leaving a rap gig in Dublin City over the weekend, Kayan Badagun was attacked by what was described today as a 14-man pack, allegedly led by Joshua Brodericks. Gartha Will McCarthy described what followed as a completely unprovoked attack by a group that showed a staggering propensity for violence. Mr. Badagun was surrounded and set upon by six people. The 21-year-old was stabbed, and while he managed to escape, he collapsed a short distance away and died from his injuries. Mr. Brodericks is not accused of assaulting Mr. Badagun. He appeared in court today accused of assault causing harm to two other people. He also faces two counts of violent disorder. He was granted bail today and is due to appear in court again next week.
5: A former Israeli prime minister says most people in Israel would probably agree with the Irish government's travel ban on two Israeli ministers. Taoiseach Micheál Martin earlier confirmed Israel's security minister Itamar Ben-Gvir and finance minister Bezalel Smotrich are banned from entering this country. Speaking on The Hard Shoulder, Ehud Olmert, former prime minister of Israel, said it's unfortunate both men are still in office.
7: I hope that people in Ireland will understand that these two guys, unfortunately, they are in senior government positions, but the majority of Israelis oppose them, disagree with them, and are very, most likely, they are not unhappy with the decision taken by the authorities in Ireland to ban them from traveling.
5: The board of the Rotunda Hospital in Dublin has requested a meeting with the Health Minister. It met today to discuss issues surrounding consultants on public-only contracts being allowed to work in a private capacity. The board wants to meet Minister Jennifer Carroll McNeill to explain the rationale and impact of the decision. And that's it for now. Headlines at 6:30.
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3: Good evening, I'm David Seagrave. Katie Taylor says securing her retirement fight at Croke Park feels beyond her wildest dreams. She'll take on Flora Peely with a crowd of around 80,000 expected at GAA HQ. Meanwhile, Michael Conlon says he'd be willing to return from retirement to take part in the card. In soccer, Martin O'Neill looks set to extend his stay at Celtic, with reports saying he'll sign a permanent one-year contract with the club. The Northern Irishman took over on an interim basis twice last season, guiding the Hoops to a domestic double in his second stint in charge. The Republic of Ireland faced the Netherlands in just over an hour's time as they continue their quest to reach the 2027 Women's World Cup in Brazil. A win could see them top the group ahead of their final qualification clash with France next week if they slip up against Poland. And a spot in this year's French Open final awaits the winner of tonight's session. Italy's Flavio Cavoli faces his compatriot Matteo Arnaldi, with both hoping to reach their first ever Grand Slam final. That game's just getting underway. Earlier on, Alexander Zverev booked his spot in this year's decider. To hear live commentary of the World Cup qualifier between Ireland and the Netherlands this evening, download the Go Loud app now.
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12: Blustery rain will become widespread tonight and will become heavy and persistent in places, with spot flooding and lowest temperatures 8.

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1: Now we're joined by Dunica O'Bachan, a professor of politics at DCU and author of Unfinished Empire, Russian Imperialism in Ukraine and the Near Abroad. Dunica, what do you make of Vladimir Zelensky's open letter to Putin and Putin's very quick response that there was no point in the two of them meeting?
2: Well, first, Zelensky's letter. I mean, the fact that it was open suggests that it wasn't really directed so much at Putin as it was towards, I think, global opinion, to demonstrate that Ukraine is ready to negotiate, ready for diplomacy, ready to bring an end to the war, a just end to the war, as they keep emphasizing. They're looking for a ceasefire, prisoner exchanges, you know, the return of civilians that have been kidnapped and so on. And it made it clear that this was a war of choice. It was Vladimir Putin's choice because Ukraine was ready to stop fighting now for discussion. So it was very much putting the onus on Putin. And that, I think, is trying to put him at the dock of world opinion and saying, look, it's not we who want this war. It's Putin's war. And then just before we came on air, you know, Vladimir Putin is in St. Petersburg at the International Economic Forum. It's known as Putin's Davos. It's essentially his signature conference in the year. And the Ukrainians had already spoiled the party by sending drones to attack St. Petersburg. There was billowing black smoke in St. Petersburg. It was literally photobombing the city. And that had already, of course, fouled Putin's mood. He tried to suggest that he hadn't really read the letter. He said, I got it yesterday via Dmitry Peshkov, his advisor. Didn't really have time to look at it. I glanced at it today. But it was clear from the content of what he said that he was, of course, very much interested in the content. He never mentioned Zelensky by name, by the way. He kept referring to him as the author of this letter. It was kind of the hate that dare not speak its name.
1: So where, I mean, does this letter move things on at all, do you think?
2: No, I mean, Vladimir Putin, in a way, I think, fell into Zelensky's trap because Zelensky wanted to present him as the warmonger, so to speak. He made it clear that Zelensky was an illegitimate leader with no sense of irony. He said that, you know, he was hanging on without an election, contrary to the constitution, which is, of course, untrue, as if Russia was the paragon of democratic elections. He also referred, by the way, to Donald Trump very approvingly, saying if Donald Trump hadn't had the election stolen from him in 2020, it would have been very unlikely there would have been a Russian invasion of Ukraine. And he was asked directly by the interviewer, you know, whether he was going to meet Zelensky. And he said he didn't see any point. So it was more or less the war would continue until Russia had met its objectives. And he addressed his soldiers fighting. He referred to them as comrade soldiers. And he said, the country's gaze is fixed on you. Our hopes are with you. Keep working, brothers.
1: So that's what he's publicly saying. Privately, I mean, is he under pressure at this stage? Is the Russian economy under pressure? Or is this war going to run and run, do you think?
2: I think he is under pressure. I mean, the momentum, while it hasn't swung dramatically in Ukraine's favor in recent months, it has gone from incremental Russian gains to incremental Ukrainian gains. And Volodymyr Zelensky referred to this fatigue, I think, in Russia, because the Ukrainians are fighting an existential battle for their survival. So they feel they have no choice but to fight. But again, echoing what Volodymyr Zelensky said in his letter, he feels that the choice is with Putin, is with Russia to fight. And he's stressing that. And he kind of made it very personal. He said, you know, in times of Russian history, when the population gets fatigued as a result of various stress and crisis, that's when people lose power. So he's more or less saying to Putin, you're in danger of losing power. And he also stressed Putin's age, which again is picking an Achilles heel. You might remember that hot mic moment with Xi Jinping some months ago when they were exchanging kind of advice on how to live forever. And Xi was saying to Putin that it was now thought that in this century, leaders could live to maybe 150 because of organ transplants. There was a report in the Financial Times recently about Putin spending billions on research to extend his life. Zelensky was saying, look, you know, more or less, I'm 48, you're 73. I'm going to outlive you anyway. Do you really want to hand this on to our peoples for another generation? Bring it to an end now. Only you can do this.
1: So, was Zelensky slightly taunting Putin with kind of echoes of, I don't know, was it what happened historically, what happened to the Tsar or what happened to Khrushchev when they were turfed out?
2: Oh, very much so. It was, I might say, not very

0: you know, subtle trolling in a way. And he knows that Vladimir Putin knows this, because you might remember it's 3 years now almost to the day when Yevgeny Prigozhin marched on Moscow, marched 800 kilometers on that memorable Saturday, came within 200 kilometers of Moscow. And Putin went on TV that day saying they were back to 1917 again, which, as we remember, is when the Tsarist regime was toppled by the Bolsheviks. It's always a minority of people who we can't quite see coming who topple power in Russia. It's never true democratic transition. And he was more or less saying the longer this war persists, the more unpredictable it becomes, the more tenuous your, you know, grip on power becomes. So it's in your own personal interest, Vladimir Putin. We know you don't care about Ukrainians. You don't care about your own people, but you may care about your own future. It's in your own interest to bring this war to an end.
1: Briefly, Donika, are you expecting any developments in terms of peace talks in the coming weeks, or are we looking at this war continuing much more long term than that?
0: I think both sides have exceeded expectations in how well they have adapted. I mean, I use that word, of course, in a certain way, but they have adapted to a long war. So there is no expectation of, I think, a breakthrough in the immediate future. The Americans have withdrawn their services, much as they were asked for in the diplomatic sphere. So the summer is coming, and that's when usually people return to the battlefield. But it's a very different kind of war. This has been often stressed. We often get the image of people fighting, face to face. It's very impersonal. It's AI, it's technology, it's drones. But the Russians are losing, and again, this was something echoed in Zelensky's letter, the Russians are losing 30,000 between injured and killed every month. And his argument is that that's unsustainable. So it's a brutal war, but it's one that shows no sign of ending in the short term. But again, as Zelensky tried to achieve in this letter, that's very much because of Vladimir Putin's choice.
1: Okay, we will leave it there. Professor Donika O'Bachan of the School of Politics at DCU, thank you indeed for talking to The Hard Shoulder.
2: Now, today is day 9 in Newry Crown Court for the trial of Jeffrey Donaldson, who faces 18 charges, including one of rape against two alleged victims. He denies the charges, and his wife Eleanor has pleaded not guilty to 5 charges, including aiding and abetting her husband, and faces a trial of facts. And we're joined now by Emily Keegan, News Talk reporter from Newry Crown Court. Good evening to you, Emily. What happened in court today?
3: Yeah, and just before I get into any of it, well, we won't be discussing any of the details of the allegations. The themes might be quite upsetting for some listeners, so I just want to highlight that before I get into any of the evidence that was heard today. But the jury did hear from a number of witnesses, and first up was Claire Selfridge. Now, Claire is the eldest daughter of Linda and David Hoy, who founded a Christian rehab centre which Complainant B attended as a teenager. During Claire Selfridge's evidence, she started off by giving a bit of a background to her relationship with Complainant B, and she said she considered the complainant a close friend at the time and still does. And she told the jury she remembers being in her bedroom when they were younger. Now, she thinks they met when they were about 17, and this was about a year later, so it was when both of the women would have been teenagers. And she remembers being in her bedroom with the complainant on one occasion when the alleged victim told her she had been abused by someone. Now, Ms. Selfridge said this was very shocking and it was almost like a bomb had gone off. And she told the court, Complainant B then asked her to ring her mother and tell her. And she said she remembers making this call on a landline, and the complainant's mother laughed and said that she was making it up for attention. And Ms. Selfridge said she herself was horrified, but when she told Complainant B, she was hurt but wasn't in a great amount of shock by the reaction. And during cross-examination by Jeffrey Donaldson's barrister later on, Claire Selfridge confirmed no details regarding the allegations themselves were given, and the word sexual was never used.
2: Okay. Who else did we hear from today, Emily?
3: Yeah, so we heard further evidence from a pastor. Now, while at this same Christian rehab centre, the court had previously heard that Complainant B had told a pastor about the alleged abuse. The jury was told Pastor Stephen Matthews isn't well enough to give evidence to the trial, but they were shown a recording of a police interview he did in April of 2024. And he told police in that he was at the centre for a youth weekend, and he spoke at a meeting there, after which Complainant B approached him. He said she was very, very emotionally distressed, and he couldn't remember if she ever named the alleged perpetrator, but she said he had a political career, and he told police it became obvious to him who it was because she said he was rising through the ranks of the official Unionist Party, also known as the Ulster Unionist Party, which Geoffrey Donaldson was a member of at one point, and that he had this alleged perpetrator had been the assistant to a previous MP and was in line to become an MP himself. So the pastor said, based on all of that, he came to the conclusion it was Geoffrey Donaldson, and he offers to report the allegations to somebody for the complainant at the time, but she told him that he couldn't do that, that it would ruin the political career of this person.
2: Yeah, the court also heard from the Hoys. Is that right, Emily?
3: Yeah, so as I mentioned earlier on, Claire Selfridge, her parents, David and Linda Hoy, are the founders of the Christian Family Centre in Armoy, which is the name of this rehab centre that complainant B attended. And the court heard from both David and Linda today, and Mr. Hoy told the court that Pastor Matthews had made a phone call to him to inform him complainant B had made an allegation and that it was against Geoffrey Donaldson, but he didn't go into further detail on that. And Mr. Hoy said he understood the complainant wanted to meet with Mr. Donaldson and was looking for a safe space to do so. So he said he then met with Mr. Donaldson himself and organised for the meeting to take place at the Hoy home. He told the court he and his wife were present for the meeting, and both he and his wife during their evidence told the jury that Geoffrey Donaldson was the first to speak at this meeting and said, "I know what this is about and I'm sorry, will you please forgive me?" And both said that complainant B was upset at the time and did forgive him. Now, Mr. Hoy said he asked her if she wanted to take things any further, if she wanted to report these allegations to police, to which she said no. And during cross-examination, it was suggested to both of these witnesses that the complainant was actually the first person to speak and said she hadn't been comfortable at times in the relationship with Geoffrey Donaldson. And it was further suggested that Mr. Donaldson said if that was the case, he apologised. But both Mr. and Mrs. Hoy said they didn't remember it this way. And it was also confirmed through the defence's questioning that no allegations were put to Mr. Donaldson at this meeting.
2: And lastly, Emily, what do we expect to happen next week?
3: Yeah, so the trial continues on Monday and it's expected next week we'll start to get into the evidence from the defendants. And of course, with Eleanor facing a trial of facts, she's not actually present in court herself, and it's still unclear if Geoffrey Donaldson plans to take the stand at any point. But we do know that they both gave police interviews, so it's expected that we'll get to hear those at some point.
2: Look, thank you very much for joining us on all of that. That is Emily Keegan there, News Talk reporter. We'll take a short break. We'll be back after this.
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1: Okay, it's time for Winners and Sinners, where we look back at the week that was, but with a few twists. We're delighted to be joined by Today FM's Alison Curtis and Off the Ball's Cameron Hill. Cameron, I might go with you first. What's your winner of the week?
18: I think my winner of the week, it's going to be an eventual winner, I feel, is football, because the World Cup is coming up in the US, Mexico and Canada over the next couple of weeks, and I have a feeling it's going to be an unmitigated disaster on multiple levels. It's too bloated. There's 48 teams.
1: Way too bloated.
18: So many teams. We're going to have a round of 32 for some reason, which will be utterly pointless. It's going to be the polluting-est World Cup, because teams are flying literally from Mexico to Seattle and back for games, and all across the US, fans as well. Some team members have struggled with visa issues. I think the South African assistant coach can't get into the country for the World Cup, and he's a key part of the staff. The intense heat that it's going to be played in, the fact that fans are being lied to with their tickets and being told that the tickets they bought for certain seats aren't the seats they're actually going to get. All of this with the gloss of the Infantino-Trump relationship, which is quite sickening in and of itself. And the great thing about it is, I feel like it's going to get to such a bad place that it'll be exactly what football needs, because everything's been leading up to this in football, and particularly FIFA, and they need some sort of a crisis like this to actually maybe effect some change.
1: So you think brand Infantino will be so damaged that it will mean change is inevitable? I hope you're right. Yeah. I'm not sure I share your confidence.
18: It's optimism, yeah.
2: You're wrong.
18: Okay. And
2: let me share you my views on football. I remember the run-up to Qatar, and everyone was so anti it, and they were like, it's run by slaves, it's so misogynistic, they hate gay people, it's awful on every level, it's too hot. And all of that was true. Mm-hmm. And yet still, when it starts, you get sucked into the joy of it and the tribalism and the nationalism and the you want your team to win. And even the likes of me, who is the least football-y person on the planet, kind of gets sucked into the stories and the everything. I think it's flawed and all as it is, and everything you've said is completely true. I think it's, dare I can find me saying this is weird, but it's bigger than that. There is a joy in football. It is the universal kind of most played game. The game of football is, if there was no other sport and there was still football, people would, it would almost be okay. Do you know what I mean? Because football is sort of that,
19: it's so universal,
2: international thing, and I think we will ultimately, weirdly, forget all that when it happens and enjoy it and just settle into it.
19: I checked the fixtures in Toronto because I'm flying back on Monday, and thankfully nothing's being played on the days I have to crisscross the top of the city. So that was my big concern.
18: Yeah. I would agree with you on the football point, except for the fact that most of the games, at least in this part of the world, will be taking place at 2 to 4am.
19: Yeah.
18: And that usually that's the opiate and the veneer that covers all this over. Because as you say, like, we remember Qatar for one of the greatest World Cup finals of all time, and not the various problematic issues.
2: Which were all true.
18: Completely.
2: And they were.
18: But the football masked that. Where the fact that we're going to have not only group games, but also round of 32 and last 16 games taking place in the middle of the night, it'll feel like it's kind of going on in the background because no one's going to get up at 4 o'clock in the morning
19: or
18: to watch Curaçao, Scotland.
19: For people to not go to work the next day.
18: Could be.
20: Maybe.
2: I think so.
20: The other issue, and I know exactly where you're coming from, Ciara, and I suspect ultimately you'd be proven correct.
18: Yeah, FIFA's like a cockroach.
20: But wake me up in 2 weeks' time, because the first couple of weeks, I'm looking at some of the opening fixtures: USA, Paraguay, Qatar against Switzerland, Brazil versus Morocco. I might watch, except it's on at 11 o'clock at night. Haiti versus Scotland. Australia versus Turkey. Germany versus how do you pronounce courage?
18: I've never got it right. Don't worry about Curaçao.
20: Like, there's a lot of dud games.
2: I think the buy-in might not happen till a little bit further into the tournament. I do think you're right in that too. We're all agreeing with each other. But I don't know.
20: Spain versus Cape Verde. What score is that going to be?
18: Exactly.
20: That could be any score.
18: Yeah.
20: Like, it's ridiculous. Way too many teams.
2: Just this funny thing about the World Cup is even people like me who are not football people
20: get sucked in.
2: You do get sucked in. Yeah. You do, you know.
18: The hosts usually drive that kind of atmosphere. Like, you think of the Vuvuzelas in 2010 and the colour that was in Brazil.
20: Yeah, they were really annoying.
18: That was tough. But at least they got behind it. There was enthusiasm.
20: Yeah,
18: it might have been misplaced, but however.
2: Yeah.
18: But even American fans, because when the tickets came out and they were ridiculous prices, there were certain corners of America going, well, that's just a successful economy. That's how much things cost here. Suck it up. And now I heard...
2: Such charm.
18: Oh, really? And even the fans, like the diehard ultras, are saying 2,000 might be a bit steep. No. Even Trump was like, I don't know about this, Johnny. This seems like it's a little bit pricey.
20: Even Trump is saying it.
2: Alison, what's your winner?
19: Sesame Street. We all know it. We all love it. And it's gotten behind Pride. So it has in the last number of years done very public posts on their official channel. And this year it's the colors of all the characters to match the rainbow. Just saying, you know, we welcome everybody into the community. And just very positive. Cue hate very quickly afterwards. But I just like how they are such a prominent brand on such a prominent, you know, platforms, and they were just embracing it. And they actually were big allies back, the first time was in 1981 when they covered a song that was like, we are all singing in the same voice, which is basically saying, you know, we're all the same on the inside and acceptance. So yeah, so of course people are now jumping to it saying it's, you know, sexualizing children, this is a children's show, why are we even bringing this into it? Whereas they're just saying we want to include everybody.
2: Oh, I haven't seen much of this at all. And what are they doing specifically? I'm a big fan of Sesame Street.
20: Is Sesame Street still going? Yeah, and is it still on TV?
19: Yeah.
20: Oh, right.
19: Public service broadcasting as well.
2: So they've
19: always had a long history of LGBTQ plus hosts as well taking part, and just characters and same-sex family was introduced in 2021. So yeah, it's just very inclusive. So basically it is the colors of the rainbow. So it's all the characters and all the various colors.
2: And so the characters as in Elmo's red.
19: Yes,
2: and
19: yeah.
2: Somebody else,
19: they're holding hands together. Big Bird, yellow.
2: Kermit's green, whatever. Yeah,
19: they're holding hands together and it's making the Pride rainbow.
2: Oscar the Grouch is green too.
19: Yeah, it's
2: actually
19: cute.
2: I'm a big, huge fan. Big, huge fan since I was a kid.
19: Yeah. I learned a lot from it
2: as
19: a show, definitely. So my winner.
2: And the hate, the pushback, that's been...
19: Well, it was the Christian Post were quick in. They were first in on it. If you look up news, Sesame Street. But just a lot of conservatives, right-wing people, people just saying, listen, this is not necessary. It's a children's show. By bringing this into it and supporting Pride, you're sexualizing children. You're putting them at risk of exposure of these things that they shouldn't be exposed to at that age, is basically the age-old argument that surfaces every June.
2: And has Sesame Street responded?
19: They haven't responded, no. They had their original post, and as of now, they hadn't, so yeah.
18: I think that's probably the right way to do that, right? Is to just kind of let that air peter out and not respond to it. Like, I've always been struck about by how forward-thinking Sesame Street is and how well they deal with issues that can be very challenging for kids. I hadn't seen it till about a year ago, the episode they did after 9/11, where there was a fire in one of the shops and Elmo was still trembling and the firefighters came in and dealt with it, but Elmo was still traumatized. And the lesson was, listen, things are going to be scary and scary things happen, but as long as you trust people who are in the know what they're doing, you'll be fine. I thought that was just so expertly done and so well calculated. It took a lot of time to think about that, but it was just the perfect response.
0: Okay, all right. Excellent. Well, look, Alison and Cameron, stay with us because we'll be back with Sinners in a moment.
21: The headlines. Good evening. A Galway man who allegedly led a 14-man pack in what was described as a relentless chase of a man who was killed in Dublin last weekend has appeared in court. 25-year-old Joshua Brodericks of Glendara, Rahoon, is accused of assault causing harm to two people, and he also faces two counts of violent disorder. Former Israeli Prime Minister Ehud Olmert says most people in Israel would probably agree with the Irish government's travel ban on two Israeli ministers. Taoiseach Micheál Martin earlier confirmed Israel's Security Minister Itamar Ben-Gvir and Finance Minister Bezalel Smotrich are banned from entering the country. And finally, Katie Taylor will enter the ring for the last time this September in front of 80,000 people at Croke Park. The Olympic gold medalist announced the fight against Frances Flora Pilly at a press conference at GAA headquarters this afternoon. That's it for now. More at 7.
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23: Thanks to the newly upgraded lounges at Dublin Airport. Great food, comfy seats, and a calm space before takeoff.
21: In Dublin, East Wall Road westbound has a delay between the Dublin Port Flyover Junction and Alfie Byrne Road Junction. In Kerry, there's heavy southbound traffic on the Killarney Bypass from Ballydowney Roundabout to Park Road Roundabout. In Cork, the North Ring Road eastbound is backed up between Liffey Park and Tinker's Cross. And in Limerick, the N21 westbound is congested from Adair Manor to Adair Village. And that's your traffic and travel on News Talk.
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21: Blustery rain will become widespread tonight and will become heavy and persistent in places with spot flooding and lowest temperatures 8 to 12 degrees. And now you're up to date on News Talk.
24: And you're very welcome back to The Hard Shoulder. And we are still doing winners and sinners. And Alison, what is your sinner?
19: I suppose, like, Dublin city centre and just the things that have unfolded in the last number of weeks, just making it feel really, really unsafe. And I do know that this is a conversation that I've had with a lot of parents of children that are, you know, Jones in her circle. And I'm really uncomfortable with it. And where we live is a bus that takes her through a certain part of town. They seem to be really fond of this one restaurant or this one street that I'm, you know, maybe rightly or wrongly, I'm still nervous of, because I have an association of certain parts of inner city Dublin when I moved here, not feeling particularly, you know, safe for everybody, not just, you know, people that aren't inhabiting in the area. So it's just kind of making me a bit edgy.
24: You live, like Shane, very close to the city centre. Yeah. Do you feel
19: a change? Yeah.
24: Do you?
19: Yeah, I think so. And I don't know if it's just like, I mean, I've always been nervous and anxious about everything anyway, so I don't think that's coming with age. But I think I'm seeing it through her eyes now. And I'm just thinking, like, even coping skills, like, you know, if something does happen, what are her coping skills and to get out of it safely or to help those around her? And just, I am forecasting it. And I'm just like, could you just stay in the leafy burbs, basically, which is not the right way to approach
24: it. And is she nervous around?
19: No.
24: No, she's not a bother.
19: Not at all, no.
24: She's invincible.
19: Yeah. And like, it's time of day, it's all those kind of things to be clever about. And I do know that her group go into town a lot more than she does. And it's just not, I'm not comfortable if it's, you know, passing a certain time and there's only certain months of the year where it stays bright that they're still in town. So yeah, I mean, I track
24: her.
19: She
24: is young though too, isn't she?
19: She's only 15.
24: Yeah. Shane, you also like live between the canals. Do you think it's changed?
20: No, not particularly. I mean, I think certainly after COVID there was an issue, and I think there are issues. I'm not papering over the cracks or whatever. There are issues. There are issues with antisocial behaviour. There's no doubt about that, and that needs to be addressed as issues with littering. And people say, well, what's litter got to do with it? I'm a big believer in the broken glass, broken window theory. You know, if the place looks like a dump, people are going to act accordingly. But this perception of Dublin city centre as a no-go area, I don't buy that. I really don't. It's not my experience of it. Crime rates are year on year are down 9% across all the Dublin districts.
24: Knife crime, though?
20: Knife seizures are an issue, definitely. There has been an increase in them, and that is an issue that definitely needs to be addressed. And other cities have done this really well. Glasgow's done it. France have done it. And we do need some kind of program, because we don't. There is a trend there, and we need to stop that trend before
24: knock it on the head.
20: Before it. Like, I mean, you see what London is like at the moment, and we do not want to go down that road.
24: There
20: definitely are issues. There's
24: and
20: no
24: young
20: question.
24: Young guys as well. So it's you know, obviously the news in the last number of weeks has involved young guys, and that's so. As a parent of a daughter, you've got your age old concerns there, but. Like, I know that a lot of her good friends are boys, and their parents are really concerned about the other side of things.
3: Oh, yeah.
24: Like, and that's completely
3: valid,
24: too.
3: I've got boys
24: too.
3: And girls.
24: Yeah.
3: And they're young adults. So they do go out. They go out in town. They go out in the suburbs. They go out. And mind you, I go out in town, too. But I do worry about them. I do. But I think every urban setting, I think every city has issues. I don't think this is not a solely Dublin thing at all.
24: No.
3: And I think if, you know, cities have wonderful qualities too that, you know, including their nightlife.
24: Yeah.
3: That you kind of want your kids to experience. But yeah, I don't know how you stop being nervous as a parent.
24: Yeah. It's really, and it's a challenge that I obviously will have to face, and I can't bubble wrap her, and she has to live her life, and we have to enjoy the city as it is a fabulous capital as
20: and
24: well.
20: We can't cede the streets as well. We can't we can't concede them to people who are ne'er-do-wells. I think that's really, really important. Yeah. And what we need is more people coming into the city.
3: It can also happen anywhere. One of my kids did get assaulted, and we had the guards and everything involved, and it was by a gang, and he was on the ground being kicked and all the things that you would be afraid of. And that happened in Monkstown, which is a leafy suburb.
24: Yeah, of course.
3: And it was just bad luck. He was walking along the street in the wrong time, in the wrong place, and bumped into the wrong bunch, you know?
18: And I think so much of it is relative. Like, I live in Terranure, where there's a heavy sort of Garda patrol presence constantly, which on the one hand was something we were calling out for a couple of years ago across the city, but I really don't think Terranure was the black spot for crime that maybe the amount of patrols suggests, you know? Maybe crime has decreased by 100% in Terranure, but I don't think it was particularly high to begin with.
3: That's really interesting. So you would say Terranure has a noticeable police presence, where lots of parts of the city would say that why don't we have a police presence?
18: And I think that probably doesn't help in the fear of crime, because when you are coming from an area which is so heavily policed and then going to the city centre where, relatively speaking, there's not as much of a presence.
20: Except that I think that's changed in the last six months. I think there is a very visible Garda presence. If you walk down O'Connell Street at night, you'll see, and it's not just one or two. Like, I've seen six or eight Gardaí together, including three or four huge lads, and you're just going, nobody's going to mess with them, basically. Yeah. So I think that has changed.
3: I have to say. Yeah. Like, I want a visible Garda presence. I like it in other cities when I'm abroad, and you do see the cops walking around and everything, and I kind of want it here as well.
20: Look, we need to tackle dereliction, we need to tackle litter, we need to make Dublin a more attractive place to come into. There is a new vehicle there to do that
24: as well.
20: And there is a plan, that task force plan David McRedman shared. We have to act on it, because we are definitely at a tipping point. I don't think it's a no-go area, but we need to be careful. We do.
3: We also need to ask Cameron what his sinner is.
18: Oh yeah, it's not going to get any lighter, I'm afraid. So mine is the climate. So this week, the World Meteorological Organization said that El Nino is going to hit the world this year, leading to a rise in global temperatures. I don't think Ireland is going to be that badly affected, but Secretary General for the UN, Antonio Guterres, said this will fuel the fire of a warming world. I heard an interview with Dara O'Brien, the Minister for the Environment, this week, saying that we're not going to make our climate emission targets or carbon emission targets of reducing by 50% by 2030. We're not even nearly going to get that. And he conceded that and said, there are challenges, but hey, not so bad in the sort of, you know, hey, your Dublin bus is half an hour late, but it turned up. That's still pretty good, right? And I remember there was a piece that you guys did a couple of weeks ago on biodegradable bags not being suitable for food waste because they don't degrade at the quick enough rate that will be suitable for compost. And there were pieces around that and things we can do and sort of moments where you go, okay, I should be more eco-friendly. On the week of the Blue Origin rocket blowing up in Florida, and we were in a production meeting that week, and someone made the point that it's like, what's the point in all this recycling when these disasters are just undoing all that work? It's like when airlines like Ryanair were flying ghost flights during COVID just to save their slot in EU airports because of the way that system works. And I just felt, oh God, here I was recycling like an idiot for so long when all these emissions.
24: You can't give up.
18: I know you can't give up, but it makes it so hard.
24: Plaintive cry from Alison. Don't give up, Cameron.
18: When the Greens came into government in 2020 and said, we need to get more onshore wind resources and farms built because we need to get more renewables. And Darragh O'Brien was saying, look, we haven't done that yet, but we're trying to get that on the road by 2030, as long as planning doesn't get in the way in Ireland, as if the planning process isn't this incredible myriad of problems for anything that's built in this country. And I just felt very despondent about it, to be honest.
24: Yeah, I think many people would agree with you. And I think many people, when they look at climate and how we're dealing with it, would say you're 100% right. And I can't argue with any of that other than to say I kind of feel, for whatever reason, I'm always a glasses half full kind of person anyway. That's kind of how I operate in my head. But I think this is a problem that the whole world is struggling with. And I don't think that we are as laggardly, we're laggardly compared to some places for sure, but much less.
20: Brutal, Kira.
18: We are brutal.
20: We are the laggards of Europe. Like, there's no,
24: that's the laggards of Europe, though.
20: Yeah.
24: This is not a European problem. This is a global problem. Yeah. And we are not the laggards.
20: This isn't the World Cup, though. We're talking about the European Championships.
24: But we're not laggards of the world. And I think we will get there. I actually do. I just believe that.
19: I hope
24: based
19: so
24: on,
19: as well.
24: Based on nothing.
20: I'm team Cameron on this one, I have to say. I'm with you on the gloom and doom.
24: Humans will prevail. I actually think AI is a bigger threat to us at the moment than climate.
19: Well, we have talked about humans will
24: prevail. I think we will prevail.
20: This is mankind that brought us two world wars and in the 1960s nearly destroyed the planet with nuclear weapons. I'm not so convinced.
24: But we didn't.
20: Yeah, but...
24: And we came out of all those world wars.
20: No, we're not very good with... We're good, maybe better at dealing with immediate threats. We're not very good at dealing with threats that are coming down the line. We tend to...
24: Yeah, we long finger things. Yeah. And that's human nature.
20: I'm not sure. I think long fingering is dangerous when it comes to global warming.
24: I think we will be fine. I think we will find a way.
19: I think it's hard to conceptualize when there is a problem that you're like, I'm not going to be... Selfishly, we're not going to be... alive for potentially. I mean, obviously, it is going to get worse in our lifetime. So I think that's where we all fall down.
20: You used a key word there. Yeah. Selfishly.
19: Yeah.
20: And I think that's ultimately all our problems. Yeah, it's not going to impact on us and our day-to-day lives.
24: I think that humans operate on the basis that immediate threats are worse than long-term threats.
19: Mm-hmm.
24: And they operate on the basis that threats to them as individuals is something they take more seriously than kind of more esoteric.
20: Can we not evolve and use our intelligence
24: to go, we have evolved to operate in that way that's how we've evolved and it's how we've stayed alive. But I still think that we will prevail. I genuinely think AI is a bigger threat.
18: So, yeah, the world will be fine. It'll just be covered in data centers powered AI.
24: I welcome our robot overlords on our fiery planet. I think we better take a break.
20: We better take a break at this point. Alison and Cameron are staying with us. Back in a moment.
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20: Okay, welcome back. Alison Curtis of Today FM and Cameron Hill of Off the Ball are still with us. We are now going to move to any other business, and you've got a good one. We've been talking about it on the show already, Alison, but tell us more.
19: Everyone's going to have an opinion, which is good. So the New York Times Magazine, the Reader's Choice 100 Greatest Living American Songwriters, and we saw a lot of this throughout the last couple of weeks because they do long-form interviews with the ones that were in the top 10. And yeah, it's an interesting list. I know, as you said, you've gone through it. In the top 10, there's two women, which is Dolly Parton, well, three, Taylor Swift and Carole King. Taylor Swift's in at 7. And at number one was Bob Dylan, and then Paul Simon, who I would agree with very strongly, is number three, Bruce Springsteen.
20: Billy Joel, 5.
19: Stevie Wonder, 6.
20: Taylor Swift, 7. Dolly Parton, 8. James Taylor, 9. And Willie Nelson, at 10.
3: Can I offer a slightly controversial point of view, which I have offered already, and I just would love to hear your take, Alison, as a muso. Bob Dylan, overrated?
19: I'm not. Oh. I know. Oh. I'm sorry. And
18: like
19: I'm
18: a stake through my heart, Ciara. Ouch.
19: A super fan, as a lot of people are. He's undoubtedly had a huge impact on the scene of music writing and in general. But they get pitted against each other quite a bit. As a Boss fan, I've been seen as lesser than, and he's not as, tactical in his songwriting or as, some would say, are you creative? But I do.
3: Creative/ just an old git. Like Bob Dylan, I think part of his aura is the rudeness, the indifference to fans.
18: Yeah. That has nothing to do with his songwriting.
3: No, I disagree, Cameron. I actually think that's why he's rated, because there is a bunch of people that see that as his part of his
19: untouchable
3: genius.
19: Mm. Yeah.
3: And I think that actually, if he was a pleasant guy,
24: I don't think Bob Dylan would have the reputation that he has.
18: But he wrote some of the greatest albums of his, like, that we've ever come across before he was 25, before that persona was carved in.
24: He was definitely
18: like
24: a hard genius, rain's gonna fall, definitely.
18: Blows
24: yeah,
18: away
24: and
18: the
24: Blood in the Tracks and all, and I get it, and I was a big fan in college, but with the benefit of time and look, like I would argue that Astral Weeks, written at 23 by Van Morrison, is a better album than anything that Bob Dylan has produced. Now, he's wanting this list because he's Irish.
19: Yes.
24: But to me, I think he's overrated. And I think
19: it's okay to have that opinion.
20: And so who would you have at number one?
18: I mean, curmudgeon-y artist Van Morrison's up there.
24: Oh no, I know. And I can't argue with that. And that's part of maybe why
20: who
24: he's perceived
20: number one. Thank
24: you.
20: We should say as well, because I was giving out yards. I was saying, why isn't Brian Wilson on this? Why isn't Marvin Gaye on this?
19: American Living.
20: It's Living. Yeah.
24: I did think it was interesting how few black artists were there. Like Marvin Gaye, obviously not alive, but there are so many incredible. Yeah. I don't know, and I'm not trying to.
20: I think Dylan's a worthy number one. I don't think you can have anyone else at number one personally.
24: I.
19: But it comes down to taste as well. That's the whole thing. Like,
24: of course,
19: I was made fun of all the time in my early 20s. I became a big Springsteen fan, and at that time, it was mostly reserved for guys in their 40s. And everyone's like, "Why do you like?" In amongst my Pixies and Sonic Youth and stuff. I'm glad Taylor Swift is as high as she is, and Dolly Parton is an incredible songwriter. Like,
24: totally.
19: Is this Jolene? And I Will Always Love You.
20: I'm not sure
19: that
20: Dolly Parton
19: is
20: in the top 10 personally, but anyway.
18: I think she's got a little bit of a personality higher part to that, because she's so universally beloved too as a person, and that might help too.
24: I think Stevie Nicks deserves to be on that list somewhere.
19: Higher than 16.
24: I think Landslide is one of the all-time.
18: Definitely.
20: Does Stevie Nicks write Landslide?
18: Mm-hmm. It's funny the point
19: Patti Smith
18: on black artists. I love Patti Smith as a poet as well.
19: Yeah, she's incredible.
18: Because Carole King and Jerry Geffen wrote so many songs for Motown and black artists, I think the black artist thing is really interesting because it shows how black music is perceived over there. Like Carole King written all those songs for Aretha Franklin and the Chiffons and so many of her favorite Motown classics as a white woman. And that's the type of, I feel, black music that a lot of people associate with that era, with Motown, even though it was written by two white people. I find that so interesting.
24: It is really interesting. It's a great list. It's been driving our text line all afternoon with people with all, as we say, different tastes. Cameron, you're any other business?
18: Yeah, I thought I'd lighten it up
20: after your pessimism in the last section. You've gone all optimistic now.
18: I think the class of 2026, so my brother is doing his leaving cert. He had maths paper one, I think, today.
20: Yeah, my daughter also doing it. I should shout out to Evian as well.
18: Definitely. And I had never been.
20: What's your brother's name?
18: Robin. He hopefully had a good day. I know he was nervous about it, but I went to his graduation a few weeks ago and I was struck by something that I hadn't been struck by since I was 18, of the kind of, like, being in my late 20s now, you get to the point where you're like, how could you be optimistic about this world and what's coming down the tracks?
19: Wait, like, till you're 50s.
18: Like the climate and the prospect of a World Cup.
19: Jesus.
20: But you found hope.
18: I thought it's so great to see the enthusiasm and energy and to see someone who's going into that world and probably knows a lot more about it than I would have at 18, given the exposure to on social media and various other ills, and still having that optimism. I found that quite uplifting. And you look at a group like that and a collection of smart, intelligent people going into the world and you don't know what they're going to produce. And I think that's a wonderful
24: thing. This is why I think it's all going to be okay. And I mean, I'm not being facetious. It really is. And I totally get what you mean when you go into school, because my kids' school, every year they do a school concert and they all get up and they do covers of songs you've all heard, millions of them. And regularly, I cry at the concert. By the way, none of my children have ever performed in this concert, so that's not why I'm crying. But I'm crying because I get such joy out of watching their youthful exuberance and optimism and sort of lust for life and talent. And I go, they're going to go out into the world and they're going to do all these things. And it's just, it fills my cup.
19: Yeah, definitely. And I love looking at my daughter and going, you don't know the pain of what it means to actually make dinner every night.
20: Enjoy
19: that time of your life.
20: You know what? The answer, my friend, is blowing in.
18: Yes. Yes, thank you, Shane.
20: We'll leave it there. Cameron Hill of Off the Wall.
24: All right, Mr.
20: Alison
24: Tambourine Man.
20: Curtis of Today FM. Thank you indeed for that. That's our lot for today.
24: Is our lot. It's the weekend. It's the freaking weekend. Baby, I'm about to have me some fun.
20: Yeah, so we'll be back on Monday from 4 o'clock. Tuara, Augustogo.
24: Have a great one, guys.

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8: It's 7 o'clock. Good evening. I'm Daniel Pitcher. A 25-year-old man accused of assaulting two people in the aftermath of a fatal stabbing in Dublin city centre last weekend has been granted bail. Joshua Brodericks of Glendara Rahoon in Galway also faces two counts of violent disorder arising from incidents in the early hours of Monday morning. Our court's correspondent Frank Graney reports.
9: The court heard the alleged events began after a large group, including Joshua Brodericks, was asked to leave a late night event at Bewley's Cafe on Grafton Street. After leaving the venue, Mr. Brodericks is alleged to have led a 14-man pack in a relentless chase of 21-year-old Kayan Balogun and his friends through Dublin city centre. Garda Will McCarthy today claimed Mr. Balogun was surrounded and violently attacked by six men on Clarendon Street, where he suffered fatal stab wounds. Mr. Brodericks isn't accused of any offence directly relating to his death, but Garda McCarthy claimed his actions were the catastrophic catalyst for his murder. The 21-year-old is accused of later assaulting a man and woman on nearby Grafton Street, and he also faces two counts of violent disorder. The judge granted him bail today, subject to a number of strict conditions.
8: The board of the Rotunda Hospital in Dublin has requested a meeting with the health minister. It met today to discuss issues surrounding consultants on public-only contracts being allowed to work in a private capacity. In a statement this evening, the board said that it had discussed a decision made in 2024 to continue to allow private practice for for public-only consultant contract holders. It wants to look for a way forward to resolve the issue for the common good of all patients. Katie Taylor will enter the ring for the final time this September in front of 80,000 people at Croke Park. The Olympic gold medalist announced the fight against France's Flora Pili at a press conference at GAHQ this afternoon. Promoters Matchroom are confident that they can fill the entire stadium. Katie says there's nothing like an Irish crowd.
4: I can't wait to hear those ole oles again, one last time. And it's going to be an emotional night. I think I'm going to have to hold back the tears. I'm just looking forward to hearing the crowd and listen to the atmosphere.
8: And the former Channel 4 news anchor Jon Snow has been diagnosed with Alzheimer's disease. The 79-year-old is going to discuss the diagnosis in a new documentary, which will air later this month. The chief of the Alzheimer's Society has described his decision to speak publicly as a real act of courage. That's your news for now.
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12: Good evening, I'm Robbie Dowling. Katie Taylor says securing her retirement fight at Croke Park feels beyond her wildest dreams. She'll take on Flora Pili with a crowd of around 80,000 expected at GAAHQ. The WBC title will also be on the line, giving Taylor the opportunity to become an undisputed champion for the third time. The Wicklow native says that her opponent has provided her with renewed hunger.
4: After the last fight, I wasn't sure when I was going to fight again. And the only thing that gave me that passion again was Croke Park. And I also wanted it to be in a real fight with a real risk. That gives you the drive and the hunger to go again. And I have that in Flora.
12: Martin O'Neill looks set to extend his stay at Celtic, with reports saying he'll sign a permanent one-year contract with the club. The Northern Irishman took over on an interim basis twice last season, guiding the Hoops to a domestic double in his second stint in charge. It's understood the 74-year-old held talks with principal shareholder Dermot Desmond yesterday. The Republic of Ireland faced the Netherlands at 7:30 as they continue their quest to reach the 2027 Women's World Cup in Brazil. Carla Ward's side are 2 points behind her opponents ahead of their meeting at Parky Queef. Rusha Littlejohn and Abby Larkin have returned to the Republic of Ireland midfield to face the Netherlands. They're the only changes from their most recent win over Poland, with Denise O'Sullivan and Emily Murphy ruled out through suspension. Meanwhile, Heimir Hallgrímsson could hand out some more debuts for the men's team overnight. Several uncapped players have been named in this evening's squad to face Canada in Montreal from 12:30 a.m. 13 players have made their first appearance for the boys in green so far this year. Alexander Zverev has booked his spot in this year's decider at the French Open. He defeated Czech 20-year-old Jakub Mencik in the first of today's semis at Roland Garros. The second seed will face Flavio Caboli in Sunday's decider after he received a walkover from his fellow Italian Matteo Arnaldi. And Shane Lowry is 3 under par in the early stages of his second round at the Memorial. Rory McIlroy has also begun his second round this evening with the Masters champion on 1 under. To access 3 free off the ball podcasts a month, download the Go Loud app now.
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0: has produced some of Ireland's greatest female athletes. The record-winning county in Camogie with 30 All-Ireland titles, the home of the 6 and 5 in a row All-Ireland football champions. Breage Corkery and Rena Buckley have won it all in both codes. World Athletics champions in Dervla O'Rourke and Olive Lucknan, and of course the great Sonia O'Sullivan. A Cove Ramblers fan, of course, and an inspiration to generations of young female athletes. Did she inspire the Republic of Ireland women's squad at Fota Island this week to make their own history in tonight's massive World Cup qualifier against the Netherlands? We have full live commentary of the game coming up on tonight's show with myself, Stephen Doyle. I am currently perched high in the south stand in Páirc Uí Chaoimh. As I look to my left, I can see the marquee. No big show there tonight. The big show is about to unfold before us here on the pitch. I'm to be delighted to be joined here by one of the great League of Ireland players who captained Shelburne to 3 league titles and 3 FAI Cups. She's still going hard at us, Pearl Slattery. It's brilliant to have you here. What's your mood coming in tonight's massive, massive game?
1: Thanks, Stephen. I mean, just pure excitement. I mean, what a buzz. I think it's a brilliant opportunity for the girls to exceed expectations of the group now. If you look at the France and Poland game at the moment, France are winning it. So we've a brilliant opportunity to show ourselves again tonight against the big hitters, which we've done very well in the group so far. And I just hope for the girls' sake, for the crowd that's here tonight on a rainy night, that they put in a great performance. And look, I've no doubt that they will.
0: Absolutely. It is windy. It is rainy, folks. I left Wicklow, I'd say, maybe about 4 hours ago today, where it was lovely and sunny. Came down here. We got a storm warning coming up. It's incredible. And to my left, in his wet gear, because he's been going all around the stadium. He's been up and down searching for head coach Carlo Ward to find out what's going on before the match. And Ben Symes from Off the Ball, we will hear your piece with Carlo Ward very shortly. But did she give an air of confidence when you met her there earlier today?
2: I definitely got that, Stephen. I thought, you know, to walk by the Netherlands dressing room to get to Carla, and they were very relaxed, you know, coming into this game. A serious air of entitlement, dare I say, about them. And then you get to Carla at the end and just giving off this air supreme, this confidence coming off her. And I think she kind of has a right to be after those 2 Poland games. Ireland have shown they belong in League A. We deserve to stay in League A. It looks like we will, as Pearl said, with the way the France game is going. So she's a right to be confident. And when you go look at a game like tonight, and now the shackles are off, we know we're probably going to stay in League A now if that France-Poland game stays the way it is. Ireland have a free shot to go out to Netherlands tonight. You have a potential to qualify direct for the World Cup that is there, kind of, you know, dangling maybe in the corner of your eye. Why not go ahead? And I think Carlo Ward definitely gave off that air when I spoke to her earlier.
0: Yeah, I think if you go through a cold, wet, windy night in Cork, I think you definitely deserve a nice warm few weeks in Brazil for the World Cup. We'll talk more to Pearl about that in a few moments. But before that, there is another huge story happening today in Irish women's sport, and that of course involves the greatest, Katie Taylor. Now, Pearl, back in February 2012, I covered a fight between the then world and European amateur champion Katie Taylor. It was against a Swiss boxer, Sandra Brugger. Maybe 100, 150 people in the conference room of the Royal Hotel in Bray. The ring was backed up against the wall, and it's been confirmed today that 16 years later, sorry, I've got my maths wrong there, it is 14 years later, Katie Taylor will fight in front of 80,000 people at Croke Park. Her swan song will be on September 5th against the French woman, Flora Pilly. How do you feel about today's news?
1: I mean, it's just incredible. First of all, it's deserved. She's the best sports person, I think, in this country. She's a national hero. I think everybody adores her. And I think for the last few months, we've all been worried. All you heard was doors are getting closed on it every time trying to mention it. So the fact that it's come out today, it's just brilliant excitement. I mean, she's an inspiration to every young girl around the country. You know, if you show that you're committed, you work hard, keep your feet on the ground and stay humble, that you can become anybody you want to be. And talk about being humble. You know, she's just that to her core, so softly spoken. I've talked to you earlier, I played with Katie many years ago. What an incredible footballer she was as well. She could have went either way, and unfortunately we lost her to boxing, but we gained a national hero. But you know, she is what she looks and speaks like. I was telling you earlier, I was on the bus with her, so softly spoke, and at times we were looking at, is this big boxer everyone's talking about? Because she's just so humble and nice. And I think, you know, any sports person in the country, she deserves this now for her last fight. And, you know, the country are just so proud of her.
0: Yeah, she actually does, absolutely does deserve it. And I think the price range of tickets from €35 up to the expensive ringside seats, £1,500, that's, you know, it means that everybody will be

0: able to get a ticket for the fight. I think it is the first boxing match that's going to be held at GAHQ since Muhammad Ali. That's for a fact. When he fought against Al Blue Lewis back in 1972. She will attempt to become a three-time undisputed champion. So before we do hear from Katie herself, what kind of legacy do you think she will leave behind? Will the win against Flora Peely be important?
1: I think so. She's a winner, isn't she? So she'll want to end on a win. I think that's huge. And to, you know, have three in a row would be incredible. But I mean, our legacy, as I said to you earlier, she's an inspiration, I think, for every female, isn't she, around the country? And the height she's went to, you know, I think everyone just roots for her, everyone gets behind her. And I'm not sure, you know, we have another sports person like her, and will we see another one like
0: her?
1: Changed
0: the game, didn't she?
1: She
0: changed the whole, women's boxing wasn't even really a thing.
1: Whenever she does fight, the whole country is gripped by it. Mm. And I think that speaks volumes of who she is and how she's performed over the years.
0: Yeah, and it's been hard for Irish boxing fans and for Katie Taylor fans to have to watch her on TV over in New York or wherever it is in the States. Now she's going to be on, you know, her home soil and where she wanted to be, one of the biggest stadiums in Europe, not just in this country.
1: Yeah, it's incredible. I have flashbacks now of watching many of our fights myself late on with friends, and you're trying to keep your eyes open and stuff, but brilliant now to have a homegrown fight for her.
0: Listen, here is Katie Taylor speaking today with our Off the Ball reporter Matthew Brennan this afternoon.
2: What does it mean to be the first boxer to fight here since Muhammad Ali?
3: Yeah, I mean, I had big shoes to fill, don't I, in Muhammad Ali, but I know, I look at the corridor, the big Peter Muhammad Ali, and to be following his footsteps is incredible, the greatest of all time.
4: Katie, when you started pro boxing, the sport wasn't very big at all, really. You've really took it on. How happy are you with you and what you've done for the sport?
3: Oh, it's amazing. When I first had that meeting with Eddie 10 years ago, women's professional boxing was pretty much non-existent. We were making pennies. And here we are, 10 years later. Look at the progress that's made. It's been amazing progress in one generation. And so proud of where it's gone. And every single card right now pretty much has a female fight, and the strength and depth of female boxing right now is absolutely incredible.
5: The women's national team are playing tonight in Páirc Uí Chaoimh, and you obviously would have played football with. I don't know if your teammates would still be around at this stage, but for yourself to be fighting at Croke Park, it must be nice. I mean, for women's sport in general, it's huge.
3: Yeah, women's sport in this country is absolutely flying at the moment. So they've been doing so well, and they've got some phenomenal players. Kate McCabe is an absolutely phenomenal athlete. You have some amazing players on that team, so yeah, I can't wait to watch the game.
0: Yes, well, that phenomenal athlete that Katie Taylor refers to there, Katie McCabe, is in the Ireland team tonight. There is just two changes, of course. Two players are suspended, and two very key players as well. Denise O'Sullivan, the Cork woman, and Emily Murphy as well of Newcastle United. Coming in for them are Aoisha Littlejohn and Abby Larkin. We'll discuss the team more in just a moment. But as I mentioned, their man Ben Symes was down in the bowels of Páirc Uí Chaoimh here speaking to Carla Ward in the last hour.
6: Carla, tough games don't stop in League A. The Netherlands up tonight at Páirc Uí Chaoimh. What are you expecting from it?
7: Yeah, first of all, we love the big games, right? So this is what we're here for, and this is who we want to compete against, the very, very best. And Netherlands, for me, are one of the best in the world. They've shown that, and I think the last two games against France showed how good they can be. So look, we have to be at our best to get anything tonight. We know that, but we love being the underdog, don't we? And the pressure's on them, so we'll embrace it.
6: We're here in Cork. Obviously, Denise is missing. Emily Murphy are missing. How big are they to be missing on a key game like tonight?
7: Yeah, huge. They've both been outstanding, haven't they? But listen, the whole squad's been outstanding. They really have. Every player that's put on the shirt this campaign has been, you know, absolutely brilliant. So look, it's a test for a couple of others. But yeah, of course, naturally, any team would miss those two.
6: On those who've come in, Abby Larkin really excelled away in Gdansk against Poland. What are you expecting from her tonight?
7: Yeah, look, Abby's got a lot of pace. You can stretch in behind. We can play slightly different with her. So, you know, I think she'll just give us a different dynamic up there.
6: And Aoisha Littlejohn comes into midfield for the first time in this campaign to start. What are you expecting from her performance?
7: Yeah, look, Aoisha is an experienced player, a hugely experienced player. You know, big games are her thing. She's come in, I haven't seen her this sharp in a long, long time. And, you know, she's really grabbed hold of training this week. And she's somebody that we couldn't leave out, given, you know, one, the experience, but two, just how much we know she can lead this group and how much she can really dictate in the middle of there.
6: It's a pretty miserable day out there. The rain is lashing down. We're expecting over 10,000 fans in here in Park. our crease tonight. What are you hoping to give them?
7: Yeah, look, a lot of pride. I think the one thing this group do is give you absolutely everything. Where, you know, when they put on that badge, they come alive. And I think everybody knows this Ireland team, you know, is hardworking, it's honest, it's, you know, they've got really, really something about them. And I think that when they go out there tonight, I think the crowd will get behind everything they want to give to them.
0: Yes, that is the Ireland head coach, Carla Ward, speaking to Ben Symes in the last hour, just as she had named her starting team. Pearl, the two players coming in, look, Denise O'Sullivan, I think, she did go through a bit of a bumpy phase maybe about a year, 18 months ago, but over the last kind of 6 to 12 months, she really seems back in form. Emily Murphy has been the star player, really, of the qualifiers so far. So they leave two big, massive holes there in the team. Your thoughts on Larkin and Little John coming in for them?
1: Yeah, I mean, look, the two girls are huge losses. Everyone knows that. Denise, similar to Katie, is probably the heartbeat of the team. And like you said, Emily Murphy's been probably your best player, three player at the game award she's got. That'll tell you how well she's been doing. And look, I think Ruta and Larko coming in. Larko's been performing fairly well at Palace. She's done very well when Carla has called upon her. I played with Larko myself. She's developed and developed. She's getting better and better. So I think there's no better replacement when you are missing someone like Murphy. And then, look, it's interesting, isn't it, Ruta coming in? You'll hear a lot of people speaking. She's not playing at the moment. Is she finished? Is that and the other? But she's been a great servant for the country. She is a good player. Carla obviously trusts her. She can trust her in a game like this. I'd imagine it'll probably be only for about 4 to 5 minutes, and you might see possibly a Jeff Hugh then come in to add a little bit more legs into midfield. But I think we need to be getting behind now Ruta tonight. It's a big game, and as I said, she's been a brilliant servant. So look, Carla sees them in training, doesn't she? She knows a lot more than us, so she obviously trusts them. And yeah, look, we wish them the best of luck.
0: Yeah, absolutely. I should say Irish football on Off the Ball is brought to you by Cadbury, a proud sponsor of the Republic of Ireland football teams. What is the most important thing about this midfield battle that we're going to see, Pearl? Because, like, you look at that Dutch team, there's three changes, in fact, made to the Dutch team. So Van Domselaar, the goalkeeper, replaced by Lisa Kopp. You know, they don't really drop too much in quality there, because Lisa Kopp has made two appearances in these qualifiers, a very good goalkeeper. Van Aston, perhaps a bit of a surprise to see her drop out. I know she's only a young teenage defender, but this one she's going to be a superstar, I think, of the future. Paloba, I can understand her being left out for Penamore. So they're the three changes. But in the midfield battle, I'm looking especially at Captain and Eggerola, two top-class midfielders. What is the Irish midfield going to need?
1: Look, I think our girls, like they always do, and Carla will always tell them, they have to focus on themselves, individually, the units and the team, performing well, not getting too bogged down on the Dutch. We'll have our own game plan. You know, Carlo and the lads would have walked through that with them during the week, and it's just focusing on ourselves, just another game, and helping each other on the pitch, communicating on the pitch. But like you said, I think in the last game it was probably wide areas that really hurt us and where the goals came from, so I think that has to be a learning curve from us tonight. I actually thought we did very well against them in midfield last time, and if you look at the game away to them, you know, there was nothing in it really, nothing in it at all. So we'd be very, very positive. I think we'll have right belief going into this, and we're at home, so I just think focus on their own game, you know, not letting the occasion get you, which I know the girls want. They're used to this now. Like you said earlier, we are a League A team now, and it's about showing that tonight.
0: 100% Pearl. Well, we get more thoughts from yourself on the game, because we are going to see the teams coming out in not too distant future here at Páirc Cuíver. As I said, it's windy, it's rainy, and maybe that's something that will go in Ireland's favour in this game tonight. It is a massive, massive game. It's the Republic of Ireland versus the Netherlands, and we will have full live commentary coming up next for you on Off the Ball.
8: Republic of Ireland versus Netherlands, live from Páirc Cuíver
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0: Yes, you are welcome back to Porky Cueve here with myself, Stephen Doyle, alongside Paris Slattery for full live commentary of the Republic of Ireland versus the Netherlands. We're still waiting for the two teams to come out. I'm looking down on the monitors and I can see the referee, Katalin Kulcsár from Hungary, speaking to the two captains, Katie McCabe for the Republic of Ireland and Dominic Janssen for the Dutch. They're about to come out here for the national anthems. Just a quick one on Ciara Caruso at Pearl. She's going to be leading the line here, I suppose. This kind of wet weather, it's going to be a slick surface, the ball's going to be wet. It's going to be important for her to try and make the ball stick anytime she does get it.
1: Yeah, it's going to be key, but it's a huge part of our game. She's actually brilliant at it. She's really impressed me throughout this campaign. Obviously, we missed her, didn't we, in that Poland game when she was ill. But she's brilliant at hold up play. She'll get others involved in the game. But like you said, with the weather, with the conditions, depending on how the game is going, at times you might need a breather as a team if they've broken or trying to go up the pitch and she might win you a foul and we're really dangerous from set pieces. So she's all that in our game. I'm a big fan of her. I'm looking forward to seeing how she's getting on tonight.
0: Absolutely. They do say play the conditions. Coaches, yeah. You hear a lot of managers saying that, play the conditions. How do you think Carla Ward will approach that with the weather the way it is tonight?
1: I don't know whether they get too bogged into it on a night like this. Maybe she will, maybe she won't. I don't know. Always the answer. But look, the fact you have a home crowd behind us. We're the underdogs, if you like. These are one of the big hitters. You're looking at the France game now. This is a free hit, isn't it, really, now? So let the shackles off and go out and enjoy it.
0: Absolutely. Well, here is the national anthem of the Netherlands.

0: Well, the applause for the anthem there certainly gives you an idea of the atmosphere here, and I can confirm to you that, Pearl Slattery, it wasn't her that you heard singing "Hour on the Bean" there over the microphones.
1: I'm getting goosebumps there.
0: Great stuff. So look, the two teams are just out on the pitch now, going through the pre-match formalities, shaking hands as we see the two national flags being taken up off the pitch, and two sides ready to go. So here's how we stand going into this game tonight. Poland have been beaten 2-0 by France. The goals, well, there's one goal for Sandy Baltimore, who's got her second of the campaign, and the other one from a player there. Irish fans don't need any reminding of Melvin Mollard. That's her third goal of the campaign against Poland. She did, of course, get two at Tala Stadium on that fateful night. I suppose a bit like the game in Utrecht, Pearl, that Ireland showed against France, they can mix it with the best sides. And I've heard so many of the players saying about it, it's the little mistakes that they need to cut out. And it was the same against the Dutch as well, wasn't it?
1: Yeah, it's fine margins, isn't it, at this level? Like, you can play very well for 85 minutes and switch off for five, and the quality at international level, if you do slip off, you know, for 1-2 minutes, they'll punish you, and that's just the harsh reality of it. And hopefully that won't be the case tonight. Hopefully now they've really grown from those two games.
0: Okay, well, we shall see in the next couple of minutes. No surprise, Ireland are all in green tonight, socks, shorts and shirts, and it's the same for the Dutch, but they're in orange. And both sides just getting into their pre-match huddles, which has become the norm, really, for all the teams around the world. Katie McCabe, the last one to join up there. She was giving a few last-minute instructions to one of the coaching staff there. And one of the Irish coaching staff is just out picking up a few of the cones. You can still see the markings on the pitch from the last bit of action Parky Cleave has seen here. Of course, traditionally, a GAA ground, and not the first time the Republic of Ireland women's team have played here, and they have had some success here against the French, and who's to say they won't create another bit of history by getting a big result against a big side here tonight. You would have been here for that French game, Pearl.
1: Yeah, it's a good omen, isn't it, Cork?
0: Yeah.
1: And it was the Julianne Russell show that day, remember? Denise scored, and I think Pan has scored. It was a brilliant game, brilliant performance. I think it really inspired us to show us that we can compete. And hopefully tonight now is one of those nights for us. Hopefully sitting here in the rain, we have a good buzz after, you know?
0: Well, there is a roof over us, but there's a bit of a leak coming down, and myself and Ben are trying to mind our laptops and phones here. The team sheets are absolutely drenched. But anyway, we will carry on, and there is the kickoff taken by Abby Lark, and she goes all the way back, and it's a long ball then from Anna Patton, and that's been headed up back into the Irish half by Vilms, and then pass out to Mannion from Caitlin Hayes. The Dutch have got the ball back just inside the Irish half. It's been passed back to Boorman, and then Boorman knocks it out to the left hand side for Levels. Levels then inside to Brooks, and Brooks back to Levels, and Levels is down near the end line, squares the ball, and that's a super tackle by Caitlin Hayes. She came sliding across the 6-yard box. She had to be accurate with the block. She was, because the Dutch were in a really good attacking position there.
1: Yeah, we only mentioned it, didn't we, how strong they can be in wide areas, and it just shows there. But Caitlin made a fantastic block. She was brilliant the weekend for Brighton as well, so she's bringing that form into play now tonight early on.
0: Yeah, she's been absolutely brilliant, as you say, for the Sheagulls, who got to the FA Cup final, of course, beaten 4-0, unfortunately, by Manchester City, but they beat some really good sides along the way, and of course, the main woman herself, Caitlin Hayes, got that goal against Liverpool in the quarter final.
1: Breaking Denise's heart.
0: Indeed. So the Dutch on the attack again. It's down the left hand side, and again it's across from Levels. It's blocked away. They've got it still around the edge of the Irish box. It's still there, and there's a block away by another Cork woman in the Irish squad, Megan Connolly, and it's been sent back over the top here, and Berenstain couldn't hold on to the ball there, and it's gone out to Courtney Brosnan. Rolls the ball out to the left hand side to Chloe Mustaki. Mustaki back inside to Hayes. Hayes just being put under pressure there from Leuchter, and then it's all the way back to the Irish goalkeeper Courtney Brosnan, who was this week awarded by Everton the fans player of the season and the players player of the season. So wow. I'm sure Courtney Brosnan will be full of confidence coming into the squad after those two particular gongs that you received. Now, it's the Dutch winning the ball back here on this near side. Ireland defending the goal to our left and attacking down into the right side of the Páirc Cuí pitch. So they got the City end at their back. Ball in the centre circle here, and it's Larkin battling away, but she gets dispossessed in the end. And then it's all the way back to Janssen for the Dutch. Now it's Boorman. Bowen knocks it back out to Levels. Levels, the daughter of Joe Levels, who had a decent semi-pro career back in the late 70s, early 80s, when it was pretty tough for Dutch women to try and play professional football. And the ball now is with Dominique Janssen, the skipper, anchoring what is essentially a back three. Ball taken forward by Boorman, but she's given it away to Shaver. Shaver gives it to Mannion. Mannion almost let it slip out of play there, but she had to knock it forward, and it's a really good play in the end by Larkin. Connolly couldn't latch onto her pass there, and the Dutch have put it away for a throw into Ireland in midfield. So it's Aoife Mannion with the ball here, the former Manchester United, now Newcastle United defender. Generally plays on the right of the back three for Newcastle, but as we know, the wing back when she's wearing the green shirt, and she's trying to get to the ball here, but it's just gone out of play before she could reach it, and another Dutch throw in. So the initial player who went to take that has decided to leave it there for Levels. Ball is thrown, and Connolly tried to get a foot in it there, but it's a slip away. Levels has it again, and all the play has been over on this near side, the Dutch left. And it's good play in the end by Shaver. Puts it off a Dutch player for an Irish throw. And Carla Ward on the edge of her technical area there beside Aoife Mannion. She takes the throw in. It was flicked on there by Carusa to Larkin. And again, Larkin has won another throw in for Ireland as they move their way about 20 yards up the right-hand side. And the referee just blowing the whistle there to Mannion to get back a little. Mannion throws the ball, and again it comes off Levels. And now for another throw in. Ireland making their way nicely up the right-hand side with three throw-ins now. So Mannion, about 23 yards up from the corner flag. She gets it to Carusa. Carusa tried to lay it off there for Shaver, but that was intercepted. And Ireland have it back though. And it's an attack here by Carusa. It gets to the end line. She's just got to come away from one of the Dutch defenders. Plays it back to Mannion. Mannion, can she cross from deep here? Decides to go around her marker. Has to check back here. Gives it to Shaver. Shaver goes for the end line. Pulls the ball back. Decent cross there. It's headed away at the near post. Hey. Picked up. And it looked like a foul there on the edge of the box. It was Anna Patton who got on the ball. And the Dutch go on the counter attack here. It's a through ball here for Bernstein to run onto. Yeah, that's great defending by Chloe Mustaki. She did really well to use her body just to block Bernstein's path. And Brosnan gets it away to a teammate.
1: Yeah, starting to settle into the game now, aren't we? It was a bit hectic start, and did brilliant there on her attack, picking up second phases, and you know, Chloe defended that transition really well.
0: So here is Caitlin Hayes now advancing down the inside right channel in the Irish half. The ball she passed gets through to Carusa. Now it's Mannion. Mannion tries to take a run down the right hand side, runs into a Dutch player, it goes out of play. That looked like an Irish throw to me, but it has been given to the women in orange here. So the throw-in to be taken by Levels. It's been intercepted and played back by Brooks to Boorman. And now it's Janssen on the ball. I should say Janssen now, taken from Wilms. Now it's out to Boorman. And Boorman just on the halfway line here. Plays it in towards the centre circle. Taken by Erigola. Player who was capped by Spain in a friendly match, but then decided to switch allegiance to the Dutch. She's got a Dutch mother and a Spanish father, and she was also capped by the Basque country, incidentally. Now the Netherlands have it in the inside left channel, and here's a decent shot here, and it's just gone past the far post. It was an effort from Brooks. She cut in on her right foot and hit it from about 22 yards. I think Brosnan might have had it covered, but that wasn't too far away at all, Pearl.
1: No, great effort, and again, they're just showing how strong they are out on the wing. She cuts inside, lovely there onto the right foot, and thankfully for us, it doesn't come inside the post.
0: That was a super bit of play there by the Dutch midfielder Brooks, playing on the left hand side. And let me just give you a run through the two teams now in just a moment. You see the ball coming back towards the edge of the Irish box. Hayes knocks it down. That's kicked away by Mannion up towards the halfway line. One for Cruz to chase after. Jansen gets there before it. Knocks out to Wilms. Wilms back to Jansen. And then it's all the way out to Boerman on this near side. The Dutch left. She's over the halfway line. Just holding on to the ball here. Lays it off for Levels. Levels to the halfway line. Goes back to Jansen. Jansen then across to Wilms. Wilms striding forward there, leaves the ball at the touchline for Berenstain. Berenstain, highly qualified Dutch international. Now here's another long ball into the Irish box. It's cleared away by Mustaki, and really well too, because she picked out an Irish shirt in Roisha Littlejohn, who has to go back to Mustaki. She goes long and high up in the air. It's over the head of Abby Larkin. The Dutch cleared away, but here's Marissa Shaver. Pick up a loose ball. She plays it through for Caruso. Caruso's through here. She's on the edge of the D. Dutch player gets back in front of her, and she just loses momentum. And it's been taken off her toe by Boerman, who knocks it out of play. And Ireland had a superb chance there to get Caruso 1-1 the goalkeeper, but she just couldn't get it in front of the defender.
1: Probably needs to get the shot off a little earlier, does she? She waited too long and then centre back got back around. But really good play, where, you know, winning the ball at key areas and then going forward, which is great to see. Real danger.
0: And it was down to Shaver as well. We saw her doing against the Polish team as well back at the Aviva Stadium. And here we have Ireland winning another loose ball as Katie McCabe knocks it forward, but Jansen was there to clear it away. And Berenstain couldn't control it there. It's back with Caitlin Hayes. Knocks it forward. Wilms intercepts. Wilms being put under pressure there by the new Chelsea signing, Katie McCabe, the Ireland captain. And it's now with the Dutch captain. Knocks it out to Boerman. And Boerman receives it once again. She's just in the inside left channel here, just inside her own half. And the ball is back with Jansen to Wilms. And now it's back to Jansen again to Boerman. Boerman through to Brooks. Brooks is giving the ball away almost to Megan Connolly. Megan Connolly gets on the second opportunity. She just shoulders Levels there off the ball and goes down, and it's going out of play. It's going to be an Irish throw this time. Great bit of work there for Megan Connolly.
1: Yeah, do you know what? Megan's probably one who, you know, she's not one of these fancy players, but that's her game all over. You know, she does the dirty work for you. Sometimes they're overlooked. She gets those lovely little nicks, and you look at her team, she's probably not mentioned a lot, but she's key in that role for us.
0: Yeah, Megan Connolly, of course, a native of Cork City. A fine Gaelic footballer as well. And my brother was a decent player as well for the Cork men's team. Shouldn't be forgotten. So the Dutch have won a free kick here. It's about 15 yards in from the touchline. And deep inside the Irish half here. But this is going to take a free kick. That's the Dutch will be looking to deliver one here on top of the edge of the Irish box. There's two players standing over it. It's Lynn Wilms and Janu Levels. Wilms, of course, from Aston Villa, will be a teammate.
1: She's actually a brilliant set-piece delivery. When you watch her in the WSL, she's very dangerous threat from these.
0: She got two assists as well.
1: Spot on. It's a great ball in as well. Brilliant.
0: Certainly header. Is. Headed up in the air, and it's caught by Cody Brosnan. Now that's one of her strong points. The Irish goalkeeper, really good at the high claims. And she's flung that ball out to the left-hand side for Mustaki. Mustaki plays it infield to Roisha Littlejohn. Back to Mustaki. Goes long this time, but she's giving it away here. And the Dutch will attack, and it's into the box here. Oh, it's a good turn. And there's a shot in the air from Berenstain, who blasts it high and wide. There was a great turn inside the area from Leuchter to bring Berenstain into play, and they probably should have done a bit better with that.
1: Yeah, just goes to show, one misplaced pass and within 2 seconds a shot on goal. That's international football, so probably just need to tidy that up a little bit, because the next one, you know, might be more danger.
0: Yeah, it's a ball out to the D, and it's picked up by Connolly. She goes back to the end line for Anna Patton, who goes long up the right hand side. Kayla Caruso almost ran into a second ball there, but it's come back to Jansen. Plays it across to Wilms. Back to Jansen, just plays in the anchor role of that back three there. Levels likes to push up high in the left-hand side for the Dutch. Now it's with Wilms once again. And she goes all the way back to her goalkeeper. Lisa Kopp, Tottenham Hotspur netminder. She's winning her 22nd cap tonight. She's got 10 clean sheets out of the previous 21. Not a bad record at all. And the Dutch have it on the left-hand side, deep in the Irish territory as well. Won back by Anna Patton. Oh, yeah. She gets fouled. Free kick for Ireland.
1: Yeah, it's Caitlin Hayes, actually. She started the game really well. Even the free kick before that, you know, she won a brilliant header, and that's the strength of her game. And she's out-defender, her height as well. She's brilliant in the air.
0: And especially with the trademark headband herself, Denise O'Sullivan, the only players that wear that particular headband. Well, I know I got that
1: she's
0: one wrong.
1: She's a great defender.
0: But she really has. And you know something, I thought when Louise Quinn retired, and Louise Quinn did the last game with us against Poland, you're kind of thinking, where is the next warrior defender coming for this Ireland team? And Hayes certainly has filled that role, hasn't she?
1: Yeah, she's lived up to it, because I remember the Wales game in the Aviva and stuff, and people, I think, were judging her a little bit on that game. But I think, you know, she made a move to Brighton then from the Scottish League, and I think her game has really thanked her for it, and she's performing well now on the international stage for us, which is brilliant.
0: Grandad from Offaly, she played 90 minutes in all four qualifiers so far. Ireland have the ball here with Aoife Mannion going towards halfway. Tried to poke it through for Shaver. It was blocked away, then it works the second time. And Shaver goes high and wide up the right hand side with the pass. It's picked up by Caruso, looking for space for a cross. It goes right across the edge of the box there. She couldn't find a green shirt, and Lynn Bilmes will knock it up the right hand side. It's intercepted though by Moustaki. Just couldn't get her balance before she knocked the ball up the left hand side, and that's been given away again to the women in orange.
1: So we barely mentioned Katie so far, 13 or 48 minutes in, and she hasn't really, we need to get her on the ball a little bit, I think.
0: Yeah, absolutely. And I think maybe because of the fact that the Dutch seem to be focusing on this left hand side with their own attacks as well.
1: Yeah,
0: it hasn't helped.
1: A bit of weight, Mark.
0: Yeah, there probably is an element of fear, I would imagine.
1: Yeah.
0: So here is Klassen now on the ball, or Janssen I should say, on the ball once again. Plays it out to Vilms. Back inside to Egerola. Back to Janssen. And outside then to Burman. Burman goes long over the top. And it's headed up in the air. And it's landed in the box here. There's a shot there. And it was just an improvised effort really in the end from Leuchter. And it drifts wide. Much to the relief of Courtney Brosnan. Well,
1: half a chance for sure.
0: Yeah, and this is the thing with Romé Leuchter. She, the centre forward of Paris Saint-Germain, she had a superb record in her club career with Ajax, 86 goals and 89 appearances. Moved to the French club, and she just can't seem to find that rhythm of scoring. She's only got 5 goals and 30 appearances for the Dutch, but she always gets picked, and I imagine it must be just for that what she offers in general play.
1: Yeah, definitely. Look, centre forward role is probably the toughest role on the pitch, scoring goals, isn't it? And confidence thing at times as well.
0: Yeah, absolutely. So it's back with Lisa Kopp, the Dutch goalkeeper. Knocks it out to Burman, the left
1: full
0: of the back three.
1: It's so high. How high she is here.
0: Yeah, that's his levels.
1: Levels, eh?
0: There's someone who plays with Wolfsburg, still just 25 years of age. She was an unused sub in the first two qualifiers against Poland and Ireland, but played 30 minutes off the bench in the 2-1 home win against the French, and then played the full 90 in the 1-1 draw against the French. So I'll be happy to keep her place. Pass back from Igarola, and it goes all the way back to the goalkeeper, Kopp, who has come 25 yards off her line. Short pass forward to Janssen. And now it's to Burman. Burman over the halfway line. Tries to thread it past through there. It was intercepted by Shaver. Goes back to Mannion. Mannion tried to pick out Caruso. It was intercepted by Burman. She gave it to Egerola. Then it's back to Janssen. And then it's across then to Vilms. Vilms knocks it inside to Brooks. Brooks being held up there by Caitlin Hayes. It's back to Vilms, and her pass has been intercepted brilliantly by Katie McCabe. McCabe tries to knock it forward. It came off the back of the retreating Vilms, and the Dutch have it back again. Janssen won it back, and here they are going to the middle once again. It's Brooks. Brooks puts a ball across the edge of the Irish box. It was a poor pass in the end, and her teammate, Captain, didn't read that pass very well and went out for a throw-in. Captain playing over on this left-hand side. Generally, you would see her on that right-hand side of the Dutch midfield. Real danger player in the centre for the Dutch as well, Captain. And she'll be getting acquainted with Katie McCabe, not just tonight, but also when she joins Chelsea. Captain has Signed her first pro contract age just 15 with Twente. Won two league titles with them before joining Chelsea back in August 2024. Part of that great Chelsea side that won the league a season ago. Irish free kick from this near touchline. It's gone back to Courtney Brosnan from the boot of Anna Patton. Brosnan from inside the D goes long looking for Shava. And it was headed forward by Janssen. And it's tidied up by Vilms. Back to her goalkeeper, Lisa Kopp. So the Dutch will try and build up from the back here once again. And it's the number two, Vilms, tries to play a ball through the inside right channel, but too much pace and that pearl's gone out for a goal kick.
1: Yeah, Ireland shapes really good when we do give the ball back to the Dutch. You can see the girls retreating back into their shape, their discipline, and it's a little bit difficult for the Dutch at the moment to break through, as which you could just see Megan Connolly there, you know, clapping her hands that they are happy enough with that. They shut down the spaces, they can't play through us, and even with the fullback, the Dutch fullback playing really hide it, that's just trying to pull the wing backs out for us. But in fairness to Mannion and McCabe, again the discipline is shown so far early on, which is great.
0: Absolutely. Well, kick out from Courtney Brosnan,
1: here we go,
0: bounce over the halfway line, it's given away to Ruiz Littlejohn. She's threaded one through here for Abby Larkin. Larkin to Caruso hits the shot.
1: Yeah!
0: It's a goal for Ireland. It's a sensational goal from the Republic of Ireland.
2: Come on.
0: And would you believe
2: Come
0: it?
2: On.
0: Just 19 minutes on the clock here at Parky Queen.
2: Brilliant.
0: A sensational move ends in the opening goal of the match. The girls in green lead by a goal to nil.
1: I mean, we were just talking about how disciplined we were, but in the transitions to attack, we've been excellent. We've really punished them and looked like hurting them every time. Ruscha does brilliant, talking about her before the game. It's a lovely ball over the top to Larko. Larko gets her head up and plays in Caruso. I'm not sure if she fully contacts with it, but it doesn't matter. It goes in. She's onside.
0: Well, there was just a question over whether...
1: She's onside, it looks, is it?
0: The goal scorer, Kira Caruso, had just stepped across the offside line before she got on the ball. And it was one of those you were thinking, has she actually made a good contact with the finish here? And it seemed like it took an age to cross over the line, Pearl. I wasn't too sure if it was going to get there.
1: Yeah, look, sometimes the scuff connection helps. You know, sometimes you hit it too well, it's straight at the keeper. She can make a save where she doesn't fully connect with it. So it actually goes under the Dutch defender's legs and makes it very difficult for the goalkeeper to save it. But brilliant by Ruscha. That's what she's on for, an experience. Ball over the top to Larko, and Larko's little ball around the corner for Caruso. Brilliant goal.
0: Oh, brilliant goal. And a great team goal there. And I think Ruischa Littlejohn coming in for Denise O'Sullivan. A lot of people might have been questioning that decision from the head coach, Carla Ward. But it has paid dividends inside 20 minutes here at Parky Queen. Well, the only problem now is there's another 70 minutes to go. Can Ireland hold on here for a win? And can they get a second? But I'll tell you one thing, this Dutch team, Ireland are going to have to be sharp. They're going to have to be very defensively astute here to keep them at bay. It's Brooks on the ball here. Knocks it forward and
1: Brilliant.
0: It's gone all the way through to Leuchter via Levels. But it's been intercepted by Patton. Patton puts it into Caruso. Caruso off to Shava. Shava then goes up the right-hand side. Larkin chases. Larkin's got Janssen on toast here. Janssen goes with her to the end line. She has to wait for support. She goes back to Shava. Not a good pass. Brooks intercepts. Pass it back to Janssen. Now it's with Levels. The Dutch move up towards the halfway line now. And then it's gone all the way back to Janssen.
1: Larko was nearly too quick for everybody else. Everybody else couldn't get up with her.
0: The one thing about the difference between the way the two sides are attacking this game is the Dutch, it's very slow, patient build-up, and it's giving Ireland the
1: Absolutely.
0: Chance to get into their shape,
1: yep.
0: whereas Ireland are hitting the Dutch quickly on the counter, and they're getting the Dutch team when they're not in shape.
1: Yeah, nailed on. The Dutch are trying to do it nice and slow. They're so dominant on the ball, they've loads of possession, but when Ireland win it back then, a lot of the bodies for the Dutch are high, and we're pouncing in the transitions.
0: Oh, there's a Chloe Moustaki tackle there, it doesn't come off.
1: Up
0: and here's
1: off,
0: a shot from inside the box, blocked away by Caitlin Hayes. The shot came from Captain. She knows where the goal is. This time it's blocked away, and I suppose Moustaki, I wouldn't criticise her for that. She went in to make the tackle. She left the space, but you've got to give credit to Hayes there. Your teammates behind you covering you.
1: Yeah, Chloe's fully committed, isn't she? And then if a defender is missed, it's about defending your box well. It's the next body in, and Caitlin was brilliant. She got tight. Come here. She was marking Bunny Shaw the weekend. She'd had no better warm-up, I suppose.
0: Now, it's Brooks on the ball here for the Dutch. She's turning away here from Kira Carusa, who looks like she certainly is brimming with confidence after that goal. Here's Brooks again for the Dutch. Goes for the switch of play to the right-hand side. Captain tries to knock one over the top here. Back to his films with the ball, and it's cleared away by Ireland once again. Captain from inside the D goes back to Brooks. And then it's across to the inside right channel. Bilmes going to have a shot, and it's come off the crossbar. And it's popped up and out to the left-hand side. It's back with the Dutch. And here's Brooks receiving the pass from Levels. Levels hits a low cross in. It's a header, and it's just gone past the back post. And it was an unmarked header. And Ireland will be breathing a huge sigh of relief there. Two really good chances for the Dutch in quick succession. It was Leuchter with the header. Before that, it was Bilmes who really just saw the opportunity for the shot. The crossbar came to Ireland's rescue.
1: She probably had too much time and space. Katie probably needs to go out and put pressure on the ball. Don't give her the free shot. And then, as we know, they're very dangerous. They're whipping great balls into the box. Dangerous balls in. And again, we're lucky the header goes to the other side of the post for us.
0: Absolutely. So here's some Courtney Brosnan headed down. Connolly got in there, but they went back to the Dutch. And here's Katie McKay winning the ball in midfield. Two Irish players making runs ahead of her. Yeah. Larkin and Carusa. She decides just to go for the safer option to the left for Chloe Moustaki. Went back into McKay. McKay's through ball that didn't come off. I think she might have been waiting for a run there, but the Dutch have it back here.
1: It's a good idea, because that's where the space is when the Dutch are attacking. If you look now, and as the ball goes forward, that is where the space actually is.
0: Chip ball into the box here from Brooks, but that goes way too far forward for Leuchter to get onto, and Brosnan tidies this one up. I don't want to get too carried away here, folks, but as it stands in the table, France 10 points, Ireland second on 9 points, with the Netherlands on 8 points. That's how it is in Group 2 of the World Cup qualifiers, aka I should say, the Nations League. Here is Courtney Brosnan on the ball, plays it out to her left to Chloe Moustaki, knocks it forward to Katie McCabe. Just holds the ball up. She got a marker in Bilmes just behind her. Ball gone long from Chloe Moustaki up to Abby Larkin. Couldn't control it there, and the Dutch have a back ball through there for the number 6 Pettimores. And for Ireland, won it back. Brilliant. Long ball forward for Carusa. Just heads it down for Larkin. Larkin knocks the pass out here for Marissa Shaver, waiting for the overlapping run of Aoife Mannion. They're inside the Dutch half now. Mannion takes it infield. Tries to knock it forward to Carusa, but the Dutch have intercepted. And they have it now deep in their own half, the away team. And it's here with Bormann to Janssen.
1: Bruce has been brilliant so far. That little header down, that's our game all over. But it's so important just to keep possession for us.
0: Here's Bormann again, just inside the Dutch half. Goes back to Janssen on the edge of the centre circle. And then she keeps the ball going out towards the right-hand side to Bilmes. Bilmes to Berenstain on the right touchline. Tries a 1-2 there with Captain, but Chloe Moustaki read it well. Just got in there to put Berenstain off, and Berenstain tries to cross. It comes off Moustaki and out for a throw-in on that far side, about 4 or 5 yards up from the corner flag. So we've got 25 minutes on the clock. It's Ireland 1, the Netherlands 0. The ball is with Berenstain from the throw-in. She got it back from
1: the
0: teammates. And here's a ball into the box here for Brooks to head it. And then a snapshot there from inside the box. And just trying to see who that fell to. It might have been Pennemore, who had the shot from close range. But Courtney Brosnan has it and keeps it, that clean sheet intact. And was Captain, in fact, that got that shot away. Now, here's Aoife Mannion on the halfway line, tries to knock that ball forward. It comes off Levels and out for an Irish throw-in. And It's going to be taken by Mannion. The referee's just blown her whistle here, telling Mannion to get back there. I think those GAA markings might be a bit of a curse, because it's given the referees a nice reference point there before the ball goes out. So harder to try and buy a few yards here and there when you're getting your throw in. So it's just gone out of play again off a Dutch player. Ireland again moving forwards with a couple of throw-ins up the pitch. Mannion to Caruso, and she's knocked it off the tackling Brooks. And it's going to be a corner kick to Ireland on this near side down to our right. Great work there from Caruso. So the Irish team waiting, and I think Katie McCabe, former Arsenal player, maybe using some Arsenal tactics here, and just taking her time to go over and take that set piece. She had a little discussion on the way over one of her teammates, and places the ball for the corner kick. So it's going to be a left-footed in-swinger here from those dazzling white boots of Katie McCabe. Does the little shuffle run up. It's headed away from inside the box. It's come flying out. Marissa Shaver chased it, but it's gone back to Larkin. And Shaver's looking for the ball immediately. She wants to pump in a second one. And it's cleared away in the edge of the box by Wilms. And it's gone all the way back then to Courtney Brosnan, who knocks it out to the left-hand side to Shaver. Shaver's got a bit of space to run into here. Pass the ball forward, looking for the run of Larkin. Was a bit too slow off the mark there. Was cleared away by Wilms. And the Dutch have it back in midfield. They take a roller, knocks it out to the number 13 on the left levels. Plays it forward to Brooks. Brooks pass, he tried an outside of the right foot pass to the near post. It didn't come off, and it went out for a goal kick to Ireland.
1: Yeah, the Dutch's final ball at the moment, final finish hasn't come yet. Long may that continue, as we'd say, as the Irish.
0: So, if you are just joining us, folks, it is Ireland 1, the Netherlands 0. Big, big World Cup qualifier for you on Off the Ball, live on News Talk. The goal scorer was Ciara Caruso in the 19th minute. Irish football on Off the Ball is brought to you by Cadbury, a proud sponsor of the Republic of Ireland football teams. Here's Wilms now knocking the ball forward to Bernstein. A centre forward by Trey, but generally does play on that wide right wall for the Dutch. She has been forced all the way back over the halfway line. Right, her marker Chloe Mustaki has to go back to Janssen. Janssen's played it back out to Bernstein. Bernstein takes the ball forward. Louisa Littlejohn just blocking her path. She has to go back to Janssen. Yeah, it's incredible, isn't it?
1: Two centre backs, six sitting, and everyone else is high. But it's suiting Ireland, because when we win it, we look a threat.
0: And I'd imagine it is something that Carla Ward would have been expecting. And certainly would have played her or prepared her players for this. Her counterpart in the other dugout, Arjen Verunk. Verunk, I should say, 39 years of age, from a very small town called Ommen in the east of Netherlands. Didn't have any playing career in pro or semi-pro football. Started out coaching local team, OZC, before getting the assistance job at 20 women between 08 and 10. And it's been quite the progression since then. He, of course, was assistant to Serena Wiegman for the Dutch and also for the English teams. Helped win Euro 2017 with the Dutch side, and also runners-up with England in the World Cup in 2023 by Serena Wiegman's side, before getting the Dutch head coach job, replacing Andreas Jonker. So a very inexperienced coach in terms of having the main job, but he has certainly got off to a good start in his career with the Dutch team. 5 wins and 3 draws in his opening 8 games. Can Ireland be the first team to put a blot on that particular stat for him? Ireland cleared the ball away up the right hand side. It's going to be collected here by Bowman. She plays it across to the skipper Janssen, and then Janssen goes back out to Bowman. The rain is coming down heavier and heavier here by the banks of the Lee, and the Dutch attack is broken down once again, and it goes all the way back to Courtney Brosnan, the Irish goalkeeper, just past the half hour mark. Stephen Doyle here alongside Pearl Slattery, and we will have all the post-match reaction from the game. Ben Symes will be down there speaking to Carla Ward and the players And we'll hopefully be able to bring an interview to you before we go off air. But if we don't, all of that post-match interview stuff will be on our social media channels, Off the Ball Instagram, on X, Facebook and YouTube. And here's Captain driving through the middle for the Dutch. Plays the ball out to Wilms on the right-hand side. Pettimore's, in fact, she puts in a deep cross. And it's gone right across the Irish defence. And it's gone out of play. And it will be a corner kick to the Netherlands here in the 32nd minute. So it's a first corner for the Dutch. Real test here, Pearl, for the Irish defence.
1: Yeah. Is it a yeah, it is a corner, Mannion. Great header away. Look, they're putting great balls into the box, but we've defended it very well so far. So for me, a corner is just getting the first contact, winning that header, and then making sure if a second phase comes in that we're switched on, that we don't give any cheap goals away that we probably did when we were away to the Dutch that time.
0: Well, it's a very congested looking 6-yard box.
1: Right in on top of Courtney.
0: Indeed, indeed. Because they know how good she is at claiming those high balls. There's, well, 1, 2, 3, 4, 5 outfield players outside the Irish box. The rest are all in the 6-yard area. Hands are headed away from Caitlin Hayes. Shaver got the ball outside the box. It's been played back in towards the back post and it's gone past Films. That's a poor delivery in there. And it's gone out for a goal kick to Ireland. So great defending in the end. And they dealt with that poor second ball as well.
1: Yeah, making the first contact is huge. And Caitlin's brilliant at that, isn't she?
0: Absolutely. Caitlin Hayes, well, as I mentioned, coming from Offaly Stock. Good genes there, coming from the Midlands County. Pass down to Caitlin Hayes, who's 6 foot tall. You certainly know it when she rises high defending those corner kicks. It's a bit of head tennis going on near this near side. And the ball goes, squirts forward here. Bernstein tries to chase it down. It goes out for a throw in down to our left.

0: Oops, nice bit of control there. And plays it in part side to Egarola. Egarola then across to Pedemores. And there's a deep cross here from Bills and another great headed clearance there from Caitlin Hayes. Katie McKay marks back here from the end line to keep it in Irish possession. But the clearance then intercepted by Pedemores, who knocked it out to the right-hand side to Bilmes, and now it's with Janssen, and then it goes all the way back to Lisa Kopp, and they will try and build up from the back again, the Dutch. It's Bormann outside to Levels, the left wing back being put under pressure there from Shaver. Back to Levels. Levels in. That's a ball played through here from Igarola, and it's well claimed by Courtney Brosnan at the end line. And the Dutch in the final third, as you mentioned earlier, Pearl, just hasn't been coming off of them.
1: Yeah, it's just that final ball. They're either over hitting it. But look, credit, I think, has to go to Ireland, because, you know, our shape has been really, really good. We've been disciplined. We've defended the box well. We're doing everything at the moment that'll take to keep a clean sheet. So hopefully we can maintain that now. Where are we at? 10 minutes to half time. It'd be great to get into 1-0 up at half time. We can reset.
0: Absolutely. I'd say I was very excited to see Egarola in the flesh, the Lyon player, put in a player of the match performance against France in their 1-1 draw. And very, very talented player who came through at Athletic back in Bilbao, where she played before moving to Lyon. She certainly looks like a classy operator when she gets on the ball. Just seen a good tackle there from Patton as the Dutch attack down the inside left channel. Patton puts it out for a throw-in. And it's taken by Levels to Egarola as well to hold off the tackling Shaver. Then puts the ball into the box. Oh. And Levels tried to drag the ball around Megan Connolly. And it goes out off the Irish midfielder for a corner kick. Good defending by Connolly, it must be said.
1: Yeah, she just did enough. She had to win that or you were in, you know. And that's our game, isn't it? She just gets those little nicks and, you know, good positioning.
0: Corner kick here taken by Brooks, in swinger from the right boot. That's headed wide of the Irish goal by Janssen, and it will be a goal kick. In fact, I think it was Bormann who actually made contact with the ball, so it's gone out for a goal kick. Very windy, very blustery, and I think that slick surface as well is something that's not helping the Dutch when they put those balls through. They're not maybe judging how slick the surface
1: is. Well, it's bouncing and it's just gone. It's gone in behind then. It's great for us.
0: Yeah, I'd imagine they've been practicing on pitches back home in the build up to this game. A nice dry, fine weather. And we're expecting the torrential showers coming in from the Atlantic here in the south of the country. Here's Bormann now knocking it back to Janssen. Janssen. To Vilms, and then it's back to the goalkeeper Kopp once again. Kopp fires it out there. Bormann does well to control us just by the left touchline now into the Irish half to Brooks, and then Brooks back to Bormann. Bormann back to Brooks. They're trying to work their way up the left hand side here to Levels. Levels gives it away, and it's gone out for an Irish throw in deep in the Irish half. And you see some of the reactions of the Dutch players here, Pearl, maybe getting a little bit frustrated.
1: Yeah, absolutely. Look, the keeper fired the ball out, and I think they need to move their speed of play a little bit more, try and move Ireland around. It's very lax, very casual, and it's suiting us. It's letting our girls get back into shape, and we're picking up second balls from it.
0: Vilms plays it out to the right-hand side here for Pedemores. And it's back to Vilms. And she's just about 15 yards up from the halfway line over on that right hand side. And it's Leuchter, in fact, on that right hand side, gets tackled by Katie McCabe. And Leuchter does well here, gets two Irish players. Has played out to the right hand side, it's a cross, and it bounces right up into the arms of Courtney Brosnan. She watched it all the way. It wasn't a well directed cross from Vilms. And Courtney Brosnan holds on to the ball, goes into the edge of the box and urging her teammates out.
1: Yeah, great hands. Never easy when a ball bounces like that at you in the 6 yard, but brilliant hands. She's been brilliant for us, hasn't she? It's mad when you think how her career started with us. We were all probably a bit unsure about

0: She's been one of our better players, which is brilliant to see.
1: Yeah, when Emma Byrne retired, it seemed like a long time before Ireland got an established goalkeeper. Yeah. There was a few different players tried, and as you say, Courtney Brosnan.
0: She had a rocky start.
1: She did. Yeah. Really, and there was a lot of, even like I mentioned earlier, she's so good at claiming high balls. That wasn't one of her strengths. Mm-hmm. And as well, saving shots from range. As we see the Dutch now getting the ball from about 25 yards out from the Irish goal line. And now it's with Janssen, who's come up really high. Now, in fact, it's Eggerol, I should say, plays the short ball out. And it's another poor cross over hit by the Dutch. And I suppose there's a really strong gust going from right to left. And they've got it at their back, and it's not working out for them. And it's gone out for another goal kick. But I just got to go back to Courtney Brosnan. I mentioned those awards she got from her club, Everton. She's actually got she saved 62 of her 85 shots faced for Everton this season. That's a save percentage of 72.94%. It's a really, really good statistic for a goalkeeper.
0: I mean, it's incredible. Like, the league she's playing in as well, and performing like that is, you know, as I said, back to the start of her Irish career, we're all like, Jesus, I'm not sure she's up for it. It's mad what, you know, female players and a bit of confidence can do for you, because I think once you had a good game at Ireland, she just got better and better and better, and it's brilliant to see. She seems like a really good character as well, didn't she, around the group as well, which is important.
1: Definitely.
0: And I know, being a defender, being in the back line, when you trust your goalkeeper, you have a good goalkeeper behind you, you know, it really helps the team.
1: There's a free kick from Caitlin Hayes just inside the Irish half, out to the right hand side by Mannion. Have the Dutch let it go out of play here because it was intercepted. I think they have managed just to avoid the corner kick, but there's a throw in for Ireland now. Mannion takes it quickly from about 16 yards up from the corner flag, and she's given that ball to Patton. Patton dribbles past a couple of orange shirts, plays it back out to Mannion. Mannion coming in field, plays it across to Katie McCabe in a very central position. McCabe to Connolly. Connolly back out to Mannion. Mannion holds onto the ball. Here's Shaver running onto the pass now from the angle of the box. Puts it a deep cross. And can she pick out an Irish shirt? Oh, it was so close. Then that ball coming to Louise Littlejohn. She puts the hand up to acknowledge the decency of the pass, but it just went out of play.
0: Great ball, great idea. You can see Roosh is nearly thinking about throwing herself at it, but doesn't in the end. But look, good play.
1: Yeah, and you can see, when Ireland do come up with those patterns of play, there's some really impressive football being played by them. It's not all just hard defensive craft. The Dutch have given the ball away. Levels gives it to Mannion. Now it's Shaver. Shaver tries to poke that ball forward, looking for Abby Lark, or Kira Caruso, I should say. He's gone out for a throw-in, though, to the Dutch.
0: That's a good point you made, that we are actually good on the ball when we do win it back. Because if you think of when you don't have the ball and the amount of running you're down, you can be tired and get sloppy down when you're on the ball. But we've actually been the opposite. We've been putting a lot of hard work in off the ball, but when we do get a chance to be on the ball, we're showing real quality.
1: Well, the Dutch have it now, the edge of the centre circle. It's with Janssen. And then played across to the number four, Borman. Knocks it down the left-hand side to Levels. Levels gives the ball away because it's a great tackle there by Caruso. And here's Connolly now striding forward over the halfway line. Oh, the pass might come off. But I think Shaver might get there, will she? She does. Before it goes out of play, she's like a little tiger up that right-hand side, getting the ball, squaring it into the box. It's cleared away. The Dutch looking rattled here at the moment. Connolly now on the ball to Mannion. Mannion goes back to Patton. There's a real confidence in this Irish team now. Here's Caitlin Hayes now, going through the middle. Caitlin Hayes knocks it out to McCabe on the left-hand side. McCabe goes back to Chloe Mustaki on the halfway line here. The Dutch all squeezed up in a very decent shape, but Ireland still have the ball, more importantly. Hayes to Littlejohn. Littlejohn decides to go back to Brosnan. Brosnan on the edge of the D outsider box. Just leaves the ball there for Chloe Mustaki. Mustaki looks right, looks left, then looks right again, plays the ball out to Patton. It's almost like they're inviting the Dutch to come on and take them on so they can see some gaps in play. Here's Caruso, back to Mannion, and it just goes out of play for a throw-in to the Netherlands. Carla Ward there at the edge of her technical area, and she's been absolutely drowned in that rain, but there's no way she's looking for shelter. She's out there, ready to issue any instructions when needed.
0: Yeah, you could see her there about moving her side to side when Caitlin Hayes got on the top. She's just saying to our back line there to recycle it a little bit, get a breath, keep the ball a little bit instead of going forward straight away.
1: Here's Borman from the throw-in. goes to Janssen, and Janssen goes all the way back to Lysakov. We're inside the last 4 minutes of the first half here at Páirc Uí-Chaoimh. It is Ireland 1, the Netherlands 0. Ciara Caruso's goal in the 19th minute, still separating the side. It's Stephen Doyle here alongside Pearl Slattery, live for you on Off the Ball and News Talk, in what some people would call the real capital. The ball's gone out of play off Shaver, and it will be a throw in to the Netherlands. It's going to be taken by Igarola. She gets it back. That's a real crunching tackle there from Caruso. Igarola still on the ground here. The referee saw nothing in it, and she absolutely cleaned her out there. Left one on her, you might say. And Igarola still on the ground. The Dutch try a cross in here. Hayes heads it away. And then Shiva from the edge of the box knocks it forward there for Caruso. Caruso tried to sweep it back in front of Shiva. And it looks like it's going to go. No, it's kept in play here by Levels. They're down to 10 women here. The Dutch, 1 minute of time added on at the end of the 45. And the referee finally has decided to blow the whistle to go out and see if Igarola is okay. We might see this again on the monitors.
0: I actually missed it because I was following the ball.
1: Now, so I think Ireland might be lucky to get away with a yellow card here, I have to say, okay. Pearl. Tell me what you think here when you see the replay.
0: Talk about, she's late. The ball's gone.
1: And
0: there you go.
1: Knee with thigh contact. There might be a dead leg here, I think, on Igarola, who is sitting up as she gets a treatment there from the physiotherapist. Now, from an Irish perspective, if you're talking about, you know, being aggressive in the game and maybe when you get a chance to leave it on your opponent, you'll
0: letting
1: take it.
0: Letting them know you're there, exactly. As they say. Letting the Dutch know on a rainy night in Cork that they're not going to have an easy night.
1: Exactly, that's it. Now, Igarola, just looking, the referee went over. She's furious with the referee. She shouted something at the referee, and I think we can probably guess what it is.
0: It was late, in fairness.
1: Yeah. So Ireland perhaps getting away with one there. And the ball hopped to the Dutch. And it's Janssen knocking it out to the right-hand side to Leuchter, who seems to be playing in that wide right position with Berenstain being told to play to the middle for the last 15 or so minutes. And I suppose with the attacking talent the Dutch have, they're very flexible with that front line. They can switch those positions around. There's the number 8 captain getting dispossessed in the middle here by Abby Larkin. Plays a neat 1-2 with Connolly, then tries to play one through the middle here for Caruso. Caruso's going to get onto this, and Janssen's gone out to meet her with the ball. Caruso turns away, gives it back to Mannion gives the ball to Patton to Caitlin Hayes on the halfway line. Igarola's back on her feet and back inside. They're coming up to the halfway line waiting to be brought back on here. But there we have, the halftime whistle has been blown. The Dutch finishing with 10 players, but their midfielder does look like she will be okay to continue in the second half. But what a first half performance it has been here from the Republic of Ireland. They are playing against the table toppers in Group 2 of these World Cup qualifiers. And per salary in that first half, they certainly have looked like a match for this Dutch team.
0: Absolutely. I think Carlett will be delighted. I think the game plan is working. We're letting the Dutch have it at times. They're attacking, they're getting bodies forward, but they're leaving spaces then. And we're doing really good work off the ball. We're disciplined, we're defending the box well. But we've been brilliant when we have to go transition to attack and really try to hurt them. And we've shown real quality. And obviously the goal, we've had that big moment as well, which is brilliant to see. And really looking forward now to the second half.
1: That's key what you said, actually, that word transition. It's all about the transitions for Ireland. Their attacking transitions have been superb and encapsulated by that goal scored by Caruso in the 18th minute. Two or three players involved.
0: Yeah, I'd imagine all week that what, you know, Carlo would have went through little scenarios like that, that the Dutch will have a lot of possession. But it's what we do when we win the ball and being switched on, being ready to go mentally more than anything. Like you said, when you're off the ball, you can get tired. And look, even when you think of the 11, look at the two players that were missing, and you look at that first half performance, to be absolutely thrilled. But I think go in now, deep breath, reset. And you might see, look, there's been a few players. I've seen Jessie, Lucy Quinn, they're warming up. So it'll be interesting now if she get a little bit more legs on in the midfield area.
1: I'm not just exaggerating here, folks, and I say this to you. If Ireland see out the win tonight, it will be a historic result for Irish women's football, and they really have a brilliant chance of doing it here tonight against the Dutch. We will be back with all the live second half action for you here on off the ball on News Talk. Don't go anywhere. At half time here at Páirc Uí-Chaoimh, it is Ireland 1, the Netherlands 0.
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1: We get Gordon Crossing.
0: Here we go.
1: Bounce over the halfway line. It's given away to Ruiz Littlejohn. She's fed it one through here for Abby Larkin. Larkin to Caruso. Caruso hits the shot.
0: Yeah!
1: It's a goal for Ireland! It's a sensational goal from the Republic of Ireland.
21: Come on.
1: And would you believe
21: Come
1: it?
21: On.
1: Just 19 minutes on the clock here at Parky Queen.
0: Brilliant.
1: A sensational move ends in the opening goal of the match. The girls in green lead by a goal to nil.
22: What a first half. Shane Iantoch Erfad. Megan Scully on show. Good Z Zechlug. Now, before we head back to Porky Cueve, I want to let you know what's been happening over in Epsom, because Thundering On has won the Oaks for Joseph O'Brien and Dylan Brown McMonagall on board. First there for Joseph O'Brien. Incredible scenes for Team Green over there at Epsom. And speaking of racing, on this week's episode of The Racing Pod, John Duggan and Johnny Ward look ahead to Saturday's card at Epsom and Sunday's card at Navan. Remember that the pod is free wherever you get your podcasts, and in this section that you'll hear now on your radio, John and Johnny examine the leading contenders for the Epsom Derby and give all the important picks.
23: Benvenuto Cellini is the current 2-1 favourite for Aidan O'Brien and Ryan Moore. This horse, comfortable winner of the Chester Vaz, and Aidan O'Brien likes that as a trial for Epsom. Obviously, he's the first string, should be favourite, has won over the distance on his first run of the season. Heavy ground didn't suit him in the futurity of Doncaster last season. So cut on the ground, we've had a bit of rain the last few days, would conjure doubts. I mean, I'm kind of wondering why Constitution River didn't go to Epsom on Saturday, because I think he would have won. But then again, Kieran Fallon was interviewed this week in the Racing Post, and he just goes, Aidan will win it.
24: Yeah, I mean, it's hard to know where they rank each other. Like, I imagine they have a fair idea which of the horses is better. There may not be much between Benvenuto Cellini and Constitution River, but I do suspect, and I am speculating here, I do suspect they reckon this is the best horse at Epsom. And the ground wouldn't be any concern for me, because, as you mentioned, on the heavy ground in Doncaster, he Christophe Soumillon rode him that day, sort of looked after him. He didn't handle it that well. This is going to be probably, at the moment, I'd say it'll be good to soft, at worst, maybe even good ground. And Chester, as you say, Chester is quite like Epsom. It's very much a left-handed track, but it's kind of undulating as well. And as much as what he beat in the trial, you could speculate, you know, he was entitled to a 2-9 win. I just like the way I just love his action when he's powered up the last kind of 2 and 3 furlongs. And I was watching that day, and he was backed off the boards that day. I was watching him and thinking, yeah, it's probably the main Derby horse this stage.
23: Item won the Dante Trot at York on his first run of the season. He's unbeaten. Pulled a bit under Colin Keane early on, but got into his rhythm and finished the race very well. If a little green out of Frankel in the Judd Monocolours, talented for Andrew Balding.
24: Yeah, second Frankel in the race. The Dante, for me, I thought it was a slightly funny race. I felt action, his action actually betrayed him a bit. He threw it away a bit with his head carriage. And Item took a little while to get after him. But he's had 3 starts. He's gone slightly up and trip, slightly up and trip, slightly up and trip. Something about me says I'd be surprised if he were good enough. But big, big story were Colin Keane to win the Derby in these colours.
23: Absolutely. Pierre Bonnard, then, the second string, it seems, for Ballyhale Doyle and Coolmore. Like, he will stay every inch of the trip. He could even be a St. Ledger horse. Was a winner of a group on a Saint-Cloud on soft ground over 10 furlongs last year. Christophe Soumillon rides second in the Derby trial at Leopardstown. Now must build on that.
24: Yeah, I've said before, what I love about racing, and it, you know, other sports don't compare about this, is the markets. Like, what is the insider information telling us here? Will there be a plunge on Pierre Bonnard?
23: He's weak at the moment, 13-2.
24: Yeah, for me, Aidan doesn't really go to Leopardstown anymore for the Derrenstown of the Ballysacks, as he used to be known. For me, he doesn't really go to Leopardstown as much, for whatever reason. Maybe he's learned that horses can go there and they're a bit raw with regard to Epsom. I haven't been taken with his performances at all this year. But the one thing is, he and James J. Braddock, who ran the last year at Leopardstown, that form was given a good boost last night when the third bolted up, albeit in a listed race. But that needed to happen. I haven't been impressed with him this year. Having said that, JD, I'd rate him one of the most solid sort of place bets in the race, or top four bets in the race, because he will stay and he should run his race.
23: Yeah, and obviously bookies, some of them are offering top four for the Derby with 14 runners in it. A Maltese Cross, William Haggis, remember, had Shamit to win in 30 years ago, first time out, and this is a well-bred horse out of See the Stars. Grand Versatile won the Lingfield trial following a battle with Bay of Brilliance and holds each-way claims, I would say, about a 10-1 shot.
24: Each-way claims looks a kind of a typical Haggis improver. It was only, when he went into the trial, Lingfield was only rated 96. A neck between him and Bay of Brilliance. Again, Gabe 1 can be a bit tricky, has a chance. Again, I'd be a bit surprised if he were good enough, but by the right side to win this race.
23: Bay Brilliance, a narrow second in the Lingfield trial, half-brother to the Useful Absurd, ground no issue. He's got a decent temperament for Rafe Beckett. Should stay. The conundrum is whether he's good enough. But for me, he was the one I picked out as the each-way horse, because if you're looking at 10-1 Maltese Cross and 14-1 Bay Brilliance, if there's nothing between them, and that was his first run of the season, I'm interested in him.
24: Yeah, he's by new waves, a very good sire, as you say, JD. Watching that race back, I don't think there's much between him and Maltese Cross, to be fair. And he has the right profile to run well. Again, he's been stepped up gradually in trip and in class.
23: So I'm going to go for Bay Brilliance each way, Johnny, in the Derby, hoping for the improvement, 14-1. Are you with the favourite?
24: I am with the favourite, Benvenuto Cellini. I feel if you could get a bit of 5-2 tomorrow, something like that. If you're doing nothing tomorrow, put 250 each way or 5 in the race. It's a great race. Some of the long shots have chances.
22: Well, you heard there on the Racing Pod from Johnny and John. As we said, that is available on all podcast platforms. It is Megan Scully here with you until 10 p.m. But now let's head on back over to Porky Cueve, where it is currently Republic of Ireland 1, the Netherlands 0. Our commentary team, it's Pearl Slattery, August Freshen, Stephen Doyle.
1: Good morning, Megan. Yes, you are very welcome back to a windy, cold, rainy Porky Cueve here in the heart of Cork City. And we are going to see one Irish change being made. It is Jezu coming on for Ruisha Littlejohn. As Megan said, Pearl Slattery alongside me here. Pearl, what are you making of that change?
3: Yeah, probably one I expected, to be honest. Obviously, Ruisha hasn't played a lot of football, but I thought she gave a good account of herself in the first half. Obviously played a pivotal role in the goal as well, which is brilliant for her. And delighted for Jezu now to be coming in, you know, off the back of two horrific ACL injuries. She's had to work really hard. And look, she's a top player. I played with her a couple of years at Shells. I know what she can bring. She'll give you a load of energy, quality on the ball. And I'm just delighted for her.
1: Super stuff. Well, the game is back on the way. It is the Dutch that got us started again in this second half. And the ball has gone out to the right-hand side to Wilms. It's back to Janssen. The Dutch are unchanged for this second half. So in goal, they've got Kopp, and then it's a back three, back four. Wilms on the right-hand side, Janssen, Boorman, and Levels, who pushes up that left-hand side in midfield. They've got Eggerol and Captain with Pedemores, and then Berenstain and Leuchter switching between the right wing and centre-forward position, with Brooks floating around in behind them. The Irish team, Jezu coming in to replace Ruisha Littlejohn. It's a back five with Mannion on the right-hand side, McCabe on the left, and Mustaki, Connolly, and Hayes in the centre of the defence. And then just ahead of them, it's Marissa Shaver with Jezu, and then Abby Larkin playing just off Kira Caruso up front for Ireland. Kira Caruso with that goal to give Ireland the lead in the 19th minute. It's the Dutch in possession here, and that strong wind now is blowing at Ireland's backs. Will that be a good or a bad thing for Ireland, do you think, Pearl?
3: Yeah, I'm just looking there, as you said that, I was just about to say, conditions look like they're getting worse, so it'll be interesting to see now how that plays into the second half for both teams.
0: But from Ireland's point of view, I think Carla had been saying at half time more the same. You know, we hadn't done a lot wrong in the first half. Yeah, you can see conditions here are getting worse. So you're hoping now it doesn't have any detrimental effects on air box and air half and the Irish girls. But look, we'll be well used to it.
1: Yeah, they're going to have to judge their passes differently in this half. But the thing I'm looking at is that it's beating into the Dutch players' faces. So they're trying to get a goal back here, but they're running into this really strong wind that's coming down from the south side, or from the east side, as you say.
0: Yeah, it can be mad in a game at times. Like even myself, sometimes you go play with the wind and then your best football comes and you play against it. So just think for air girls now, concentration's going to be key. You know, they're really good in wide areas, good balls into the box. Even early on, a ball came into Patton there, she had to judge the header.
1: Kaysman's a brilliant, ball in midfield. And knocks it out to right outside to Shiva. Shiva plays into the box for Larkin. Larkin's there, 1-1 with Janssen. Turns, tries to get it across to Carusa. And eventually the Dutch scramble it away, but they were looking at sixes and sevens there at the back, the away team, and they pull it out for a corner kick. And Joseph, that ball was going out for a throw-in, but the wind definitely helped it come out over the end line. And it's a corner for Ireland, and Katie McCabe jogs slowly over to that corner kick quadrant, and the Irish team now getting position to wait for this ball coming in from the Chelsea player.
0: Jess Sue did brilliant there. That's our game all over, picking up little balls, playing forward.
1: So McCabe stands in front of the corner flag, which is flapping wildly down there. There are five Irish players in the 6-yard box. It's like a rugby scrum almost in there as the players wait for this ball to come in. McCabe puts it in high and it's just glanced away there, and it came off the head of Egarola at the front post. Ball played back in by Shiva, and it's cleared away at the near post by Borman. And in fact, it actually went out of play before. It's gone out of play for a goal kick to the Dutch, taken quickly by Kopp. And she's played that out to Borman. Borman up the left hand side. You can see there was a bit more urgency there about the Dutch trying to get the ball up into the Irish half there. And they knew the Irish players were all out of position. And that's something we didn't see from them in the first half.
0: No, we spoke about that, didn't we? Bringing a bit of speed of play, tempo into their play. They were probably too casual at times, which looked for us, it suited us. But I'd imagine now coming to the second half, 1-0 down, you know, we're going to have to see a bit of change in them.
1: Yep, and looking down at the two benches there, the Irish staff, all with their big, warm, cuddly FAI jackets on. And there's a couple of umbrellas opened up, orange umbrellas, on the Dutch bench. Irish coach and staff don't need umbrellas.
0: They don't need them, but they look absolutely drenched.
1: So I'm quite jealous of you and your big warm FAI jacket there, Pearl, beside me. I left my body warmer in the car, would you believe, after bringing it all the way down. I knew there was going to be cold weather coming in. But anyway, here's Berenstain now on the right-hand side, going, running here at Katie McCabe, goes around the inside. Great tackle by Zou to take it off her toe. And then the clearance made by Chloe Mustaki. And it's gone out of... for a throw-in on this near side. Ireland playing from right to left in the second half, all in green, the Dutch all in orange.
0: A few Dutch players there warming up heavily, so I'd imagine we'll see a few changes in coming from them soon.
1: Here's Wilms to the edge of the box for Leuchter, goes under her foot, cleared away by Patton, and then follow-up shot goes way over the bar there from Levels, and it will be a goal kick to Ireland. So it is 1-0 here with just come up to 50 minutes on the clock. The head-to-head between Ireland and the Netherlands doesn't make good reading for Irish fans. There were two draws in the previous five meetings and three wins for the Dutch. Ireland drew 1-1 in their first meeting, which was a friendly international. They did get a 0-0 draw in their other positive result against the Dutch in a World Cup qualifier. That game was back in 2017. The last meeting between the sides ended up in a 2-1 win for the Netherlands. And that, of course, was in Utrecht. Berenstain scoring both goals either side of a Katie McCabe penalty. The Dutch led by a goal to nil at the break in that match. McCabe levelled 5 minutes into the second half before Berenstain popped up with a late winner in the 82nd minute.
0: Yeah, not to jinx it. Like, I think so far we've obviously, you know, done our homework. We've really learned from that away game because we've kept her out of game so far. She's barely been mentioned and she was such a threat in the fourth game. We know what type of player she is, but the girls have managed her very well so far.
1: Yeah, as I mentioned in the first half, she's a really experienced campaigner on the international stage. She gets her 125th cap tonight for the Dutch. Lynette Berenstein plays for Wolfsburg. Brought her up to 41 goals, those two goals against Ireland. She also scored against Ireland in that 2-0 win back in 2018 in the World Cup qualifier at Halle Stadium. Here's Wilms now on the right-hand side into Berenstein. Tries to drag it back, tackled by Mustaki, but that puts it into the pad of Pedemores. Pedemores has a shot from outside the box, and that goes to the right of Courtney Brosnan's goal. And Brosnan will go ahead and retrieve that ball herself out near the corner flag. And again, just to, if you can kind of waste a few seconds on the clock here and there in between the set pieces and goal kicks.
0: Absolutely, it all adds up.
1: So Brosnan places the ball before taking the run up here. All the players have drifted out towards the far side of the pitch there. It's going towards the halfway line. Negarola heads it up the left-hand side. Patton with the clearance. Well, she tried to knock it up the right-hand side, but it just went out for a throw-in to the Dutch. And I really can't put into words how poor the weather is here. It's gone really dark here, 8:45 in the evening. All the floodlights on here at Parky Quayve. Berenstein tries to latch onto a pass there. Caitlin Hayes read it well and clears it up the Irish left-hand side. Chasing it is Abby Larkin. Janssen gets there before her. Goes back to her goalkeeper, Lisa Kopp. And she plays it out to Boorman. Now it's with Egarola. Egarola gets tackled by Carusa. The ball goes out to Captain. She goes back to Janssen. Janssen goes long this time. Caitlin Hayes looking to get on the ball here. And she puts it out for a throw in. Just manages to stop the ball going out for a corner kick. And that's something we haven't seen from the Dutch really too much in the first half. Those long balls into the forwards. And I'd imagine that's maybe something their manager was looking for in this second half. Arjen Verink.
0: See a lot of Dutch players now starting to get frustrated. You know, Caruso there made a challenge a few minutes ago and sent her back. He's given now. We're having a little bit here now with Jesse. That all suits us, taking our mind off the game, you know.
1: They've got three subs ready to go here. We'll tell you about those in a moment. Here's a cross to the back post from Egarola. It's well claimed by Courtney Brosnan. But here come the three subs as soon as we get the next break and play. They've got to. The number 10 ready to come on, Van de Dunk, as well as their number 5, Marissa Bolleslagers. And as well as that, we've also got the number 14, Jackie Grunen. And if I'm being honest, folks, I was scrambling looking for my glasses there. And the ball has been tackled off Captain there, but it's fallen kindly for Brooks. Goes back to Janssen. Janssen plays it out to the left hand side here for Levels. Levels tries to play a through ball there for Pedemores, but it was well read by Patton, and she clears it out for a throw in over on the far side. And that will give the Dutch a chance to make the substitutions.
0: Yeah, you'd normally see managers wait till the 60 mark. They're not even doing that now, so that'll tell you their mentality now. They need to do something, change something up, because at the moment everything's still in Ireland.
1: So Gronin comes on for Pedemores, and the number 14, Jackie Gronin. I'll just get the confirmation the players who went off in just a moment there. So Levels has gone off, and as well as that, they've taken off Egarola, which is a bit surprising to see her going off. Throw in taken here. The Dutch have it. It's gone back then to Janssen. Janssen plays it across to Wilms. Wilms inside to Grunen, one of the substitutes. And it's gone out of play for an Irish throw-in. And throw-in is taken by Katie McCabe up the left-hand side to Larkin. And it comes out, Larkin, and out for a Dutch throw-in now. And then it goes all the way back to Janssen, who goes back to her goalkeeper, Lisa Kopp. The rain's so bad here, our team sheets have basically become wallpaper on the desks in front of us here. Barely legible anymore. Here's Films now on the ball on the right-hand side. Rolls it under her foot, tries to cross. It comes off the stomach of Jess Sue and falls kindly for Great Katie ball. McCabe. Great ball up the left-hand side, and chasing after it here is Caruso along with Borman. Borman's going to pass back to her goalkeeper. Not a great pass. Caruso chases. Kopp gets it up the halfway line just in the nick of time. Katie McCabe just gets the ball taken off her toe there. It's knocked at the right hand side. It's going to be a free kick here to Ireland. A foul by the centre forwards.
0: Yeah, we've just defended so well so far. Defended so well, and then when we win the ball back, we're playing into those spaces. That ball by Katie, it's a perfect ball where the space is for us, and his warrior transition to attacks have been so strong so far.
1: So it's Brosnan with the free kick. Flicked on there by Connolly, and it comes off a Dutch player, and it goes to Caruso. Caruso now just weaving away from a couple of Dutch players to wait for support. Here's Connolly, goes back then to Anna Patton. She plays out to Mannion on the right hand side. Mannion knocks it forward here on the wing for Shaver. Marissa Shaver. Let's go back to Mannion. Mannion to Patton. Nice little triangles there from Ireland. Now it's Larkin, turns and takes it towards the end line, puts in a dangerous cross at the near post, and it's just knocked out for a corner kick by Janssen, with Kira Caruso loitering with intent, and it's going to be a corner kick to Ireland over on that far side.
0: Yeah, really good phase from Ireland. Lovely little triangles, lovely little balls around the corner, and a great ball in by Larko. If Fender doesn't get there, Caruso is waiting. So really positive stuff from Ireland so far.
1: So Katie McCabe, with the wind blowing into her face there, she places this ball for the corner kick. It's going to be an in-swinger from the Kilnamana woman's left boots. It's a high one towards the back post, and it's headed away. And it came off Caitlin Hayes' head. Almost thought it came off a Dutch head here for another corner, but it is a goal kick to the Netherlands. Lisa Kopp there chasing after the ball boy stroke girl. Ball boy, ball girl. I'm not too sure. I can't see them with the poncho on them there. And it's kicked out.
0: Jess.
1: And Jess, a little back heel there to Abby Larkin going through the middle here. Skips past two Dutch players and plays out to Shaver on the right hand side. Shaver goes back to Mannion, still inside the Dutch half. Now it's back into the Irish half to Hannah Patton, to Hayes, to Patton. Patton forward to Connolly. Nice first touch pass out to Mannion, to Shaver. Shaver back to Hannah Patton, who knocks it long up the right hand side. I think the wind might carry this one out over the end line.
0: So what we're speaking about in the first half with the Dutch, we're starting to see it ourselves now, so hopefully the girls read that now and take a little bit off it, play it on the ground a little bit. But again, a really good phase from Ireland, keeping the ball. Jess Sue coming on, nothing's phasing her at the moment. It's great to see.
1: Absolutely, just confirmation on those Dutch substitutions. So it was Penemors for Van Donk, Igarola for Grunen, or sorry, Grunen for Igarola, Van de Donk for Penemors, and Ollie Slaggers for Levels in the 56th minute. And it's Wilms on the ball now. And it's ball to captain, back to Janssen. Janssen goes long to Brooks, plays it off there to Cronin, and it's out to the left hand side.
0: You do wonder, with such a big player like Mida missing from the Dutch and from the group, does it affect them?
1: Absolutely.
0: You would. 100 and something goals for our country. Oh,
1: big cross here, punched away by Courtney Brosnan, and Brosnan gets it to Abby Larkin, who just hooks that away for a throw in. That was a really dangerous ball in there from the Dutch, and it's now a throw in. Ball back to Wilms, across into the centre of the pitch there. Borman didn't judge that well, and the ball flies past her. She does manage to retrieve it there before Caruso can catch her. And now the ball is back with Captain in the middle, tries to spin away from Zhu, puts in a good tackle to take it over toe, and Marissa Sheva will try and knock that forward to Caruso. Bowman gets in front of her, and now it's with the number 14 Grunin, who tries to go through the middle. She has to turn back and gives it to Bowman. Bowman plays it across to Janssen, and then it's back to Bowman, and the wind really battering into the faces of the Dutch players here. Captain now goes forward, plays out to the left hand side for Brooks. Brooks now with a cross into the box, and she's looked for, oh, Berenstain, and it's a great save by Courtney Brosnan. Berenstain with a shot from 3 yards out. Courtney Brosnan dives on top for her. I thought that was an absolute guaranteed equaliser for the Dutch. And Courtney Brosnan coming to Ireland's rescue. Berenstain was all on her own. There's going to be a yellow card here for one of the substitutes, Grunin.
0: Oh, it's a good save. It's a
1: and
0: good
1: you're just
0: save.
1: Getting a look at that replay there.
0: Yeah, initially I thought she was offside, but Chloe Mustaki is actually very deep. Everybody else is high, but Chloe has left her on. We're lucky it's probably straight at Courtney, but you still have to save it. It's a great save. Keeps us 1-0 up.
1: Well, there's something to happen closer to the halfway line here. Grunin's been yellow carded. She's going to be missing the next match for the Netherlands, which is against Poland. So, not exactly the worst match to miss for them.
0: Go back.
1: But you would have thought that was a nailed-on goal for Berenstain there from about 4 yards out. Courtney Brosnan, brilliant save. Could that be crucial for Ireland when we assess this match after 90 minutes? They've got possession of here, off the ball, Jessu, nice little back flick there to go through the legs of Grunin. Kayleigh McCabe now with the cross towards the back post, and there was nobody there to meet what was a great delivery, has been played to the edge of the box here to Captain. She's under pressure with two or three green shirts around her, and it goes out to Brooks on the left hand side. They're still deep in Dutch territory here. The ball's been knocked forward here to Van de Donk. Van de Donk plays it up the left hand side, and there's a ball played in towards the middle to Leuchter, but Ireland deal with it, and a pattern down the left hand side. It's back to Brooks, played into the centre of the pitch here, and the Dutch will try and attack down the right hand side this time. It's with Wilms getting the ball from Janssen back inside to Grunin. Grunin taking that deep midfield role that Eggerola played, trying to distribute passes around the pitch. Here's Brooks on the ball now, inside the inside left channel, plays a 1-2 there with Captain, knocks it forward on the edge of the box, and another passing move breaks down for the Dutch. And here's Larkin spinning away from Grunin, taking the ball down the left hand side. She's got three orange shirts around her, still gets the ball to Kayleigh McCabe. McCabe plays it back then to Chloe Mustaki. Mustaki, oh, it's a poor back pass to Caitlin Hayes. Brosnan's there though to save her blushes, and she kicks that out of play for a throw in up near the halfway line.
0: Yeah, got lucky with that one, just about made it to Courtney.
1: And it is now with Bowman, plays the ball out to the left hand side. One of the substitutes, Ollie Slaggers, plays up the left hand side, the left wing, good tackle there, and it's gone out for a corner kick to the Netherlands. It was Marissa Sheva making the tackle there, and I think she was a bit frustrated and went out for a corner kick, but to be fair, it was a good interception.
0: Yeah, the Dutch have certainly went up a level. I think they're starting to move the ball a lot quicker, and when you move the ball quicker, it opens spaces. You see here now, ball coming in.
1: It was a short corner. Van de Donk puts in a dangerous cross. It's bouncing around. Grunin inside the D has a shot. It's hit over the bar by Courtney Brosnan. That's a brilliant save by the Irish number one. There was a huge clatter of bodies in front of her. She would have seen that late. And it was a brilliant effort from Grunin inside the D, about 20 yards out. Look at that for a save.
0: I think she's been brilliant, Grunin, since she came on. She's really up the game for the Dutch. She's getting on the ball, as you said. She's zipping balls out now. It's not slow, and you know, she's really getting into the game for the Dutch now.
1: Yeah, Paris Saint-Germain player who's been missing for the last number of weeks with an injury, back fit again in time for this qualifier. She's really, that corner kick has just been cleared away by Ireland. Captain picks it up, plays it down the left hand side. Here comes another cross in. Mannion clears that one away this time, and the Dutch have it back in the centre circle. It is with Grunin, and they've given it out to Ollie Slaggers, and now it's with Captain on the left hand side. And it's back to Wally Slaggers, who's basically replaced Levels in the left back position or left wing back position. As Vilms tries to come through the Ireland on the edge of the Ireland box, but then she pulls back Jess Sue with a rugby tackle, and that's going to be another yellow card to the Dutch. And the Hungarian referee has it's a very dramatic dishing out of the yellow card there. She marched over very dramatic fashion, pulling the yellow card in the air there. And no two ways about it. It was a booking all day for Vilms.
0: Great little touch by Jess. She's just so clever, and little spaces. Probably one of the best players I've played with. And just to see her back to her best now was brilliant, watching her here live. It's
1: I hear we didn't get to give her enough credit there for that back heel.
0: I know.
1: Just a few minutes ago. That was absolutely superb.
0: It was quality. That's our game all over.
1: Although if I was the defender, I want to give her a reducer the next time we get a chance.
0: You're letting her know, yeah, there.
1: Ball two here now for Larkin. Larkin plays it to McCabe. McCabe going towards the edge of the Dutch box here. Janssen gets across just to take it off her toe. And it's a real rushed clearance from her. And it goes out for an Irish throw-in. And Jessie went over to Carla Ward there.
0: Well, nearly hugged her, did you?
1: Her momentum took her there, and I think Ward was almost saying, just keep doing what you're doing.
0: Yeah.
1: Throw in taken. Katie McKay goes down, claiming that she was tackled by Vilms.
0: Another flick. Oh,
1: play on continues. Berenstain now. Oh, she's barreling through here. She's into the centre of the pitch. She's about 20 yards from the Irish goal line. Gives it to Grunen. Grunen goes down. Was she tackled? Was she fouled inside the box? The referees are warned a penalty kick. It's a penalty kick to the Dutch, and I'm not so sure about it. Grunen is down holding her ankle inside the box. Cody Brosnan's gone over to have a word with the referee. And I have to say, I'm not too convinced it was a foul inside the area. We're just getting a look at the monitors here. Was Berenstain initially running towards the edge of the area? Grunen took it into the box.
0: Oh, did she touch her?
1: And it was Caitlin Hayes. No, sorry, it was Aoife Mannion who slid across.
0: Oh, yeah, she catches her.
1: And she does, she does catch her. Yeah, it's the angle from behind the goal when we see that Aoife Mannion come flying in there. And I think she knew Berenstain was going to get the ball on the other side. And was she thinking, maybe just give away the penalty here, we might have a chance.
0: Oh, she does catch her. She does catch her. We're just so open on that break. Berenstain did brilliant. She's driving at us. That's a defender's worst nightmare, when an attacker's running at you like that. But unfortunately, Mannion does catch her. So it is a penalty. But look, time for Courtney. Can she step up? Can she be the hero here?
1: Well, Courtney Brosnan about to face a ball from 12 yards here as the Dutch look for a crucial equaliser. Brosnan, the Everton goalkeeper, is just out talking to her captain, Katie McCabe. Now, they're taking Grunen off after her treatment from the physio.
0: She's been brilliant. She's changed the game for them.
1: Yeah.
0: She's been exceptional since she's come on.
1: She really has. And the penalty taker, well, Janssen has the ball in her hands. Is she going to take it? She is. Well, Courtney Brosnan bouncing around the line. She's only faced one penalty this season for Everton. It was scored against her. But she did, of course, save a very famous penalty kick against Scotland, which helped Ireland get to the World Cup in 2023. Could she do something similar here to help Ireland get to the World Cup in Brazil in 2027? It is the captain, Janssen, stepping up to take this for the Dutch. Boos and whistles raining down from the stands here at Parquet Queen. She steps up, she hits it.
0: Oh,
1: it just gets to the hands of Courtney Brosnan. It went the right way. It came off her fingertips. It's a goal for the Netherlands. It's been scored in the 70th minute. It is a Republic of Ireland 1, the Netherlands 1.
0: She just goes the right side and everything. She just doesn't get a strong hand on it. Fairness, a good penalty. Oh, oh.
1: And it's perfectly taken, isn't it, by Janssen?
0: It's a good penalty. It's a good penalty.
1: Really, you know, it's a brave kick because with the conditions the way they are,
0: yeah,
1: that could have easily gone wrong for her. So we're all square again with 20 minutes to go in this game, and you cannot take your eyes off it. It's tense, it's nervy, and even a point here for Ireland would be a massive, massive result in the group. Of course, they do play France in their final group match on Tuesday night, another match we will have for you live and off the ball from Grenoble, as Ireland Columbia attacks the ball into the box.
0: Yeah!
1: Larkin has scored. for the Republic of Ireland.
0: It is.
1: They have hit back straight away. That is sensational. It was Jessie there on the right-hand side. She puts the ball onto a platter for her former Shells teammate. And there's Abby Larkin to finish it from close range. That is incredible. The Dutch have the lead for 1 minute. And now it is Ireland 2, the Netherlands 1. Abby Larkin has scored a goal to put the girls in green back in front.
0: Yes, Larko, what a reaction from the girls. I mean, when you can see it, you go 1-1. Very easy to let the heads drop, but the girls did the opposite there. Is it Sheba down the right wing? I think it's Sheba.
1: It was Sheba.
0: She actually just crosses early, which catches the Dutch out. And I mean, Larko does brilliant. That's her all over, reading the game, getting in front of the defender, and a lovely little finish.
1: That is absolutely brilliant, isn't it?
0: Brilliant. The deflection obviously helped, but it's our position and getting across the defender. What a reaction from the girls. That's outstanding. The place is jumping.
1: And you know something as well, Claire? It's like, it's the old advice that you give to any striker. Get to the near post.
0: Yeah, get across your defender. Get across your defender. Brilliant.
1: Well, Abby Larkin scoring her first goal of this campaign for Ireland, 21 years of age.
0: Yes, come on, Jess.
1: And here we are again. It's Jess Sue attacking down the inside left channel. It's into the box. The ball's spirited away here. And it's Caruso holding it up. Goes back to McCabe. McCabe plays across the edge of the area to Zoo. Zoo then goes back to Chloe Mustaki. Mustaki to Hayes. And the atmosphere here is absolutely brilliant when that goal went in. The cheers going up around Parky Cleave. Lovely flick on by Sheba. Oh, Larkin almost played Caruso through there. Gets back with Sheba though. Sheba to Mannion. Mannion taking the run down the right hand side. She gets past her tackler. But then there's a second defender coming in. It pops up here. It's a cross into the box for Caruso. And that's headed away. And I tell you one thing, this Dutch team is rattled. Ireland have them up against the ropes. And the ball's gone out for a throw-in on this near side, which Katie McCabe will take for Ireland.
0: Brilliant reaction. You know what I love about the goal as well? Sheba's early cross. It's just touch, put it in the area. Brilliant.
1: Now, the ball has gone out for an Ireland throw-in, and it's right beside the corner flag down to our left here on the near side. Katie McCabe again with the ball. You can hear the supporters starting to tear the team on here with great gusto.
0: Gorgeous.
1: And the ball's gone out again off another Dutch player. Chloe Mustaki had to slide across there to kick it off the shins of Leuchter. And we're going to see the second set of substitutions made by the Dutch. And they're bringing on the number 9, and that is Liz Rijsbergen, and she replaces Leuchter. And then captain is going off to be replaced by Victoria Palova, who started that game against the French and might be disappointed she started on the bench tonight, immediately on angrily issuing instructions to her teammates there. The throw in cleared away. McKay went in to try and get it back, and immediately
0: great tackle.
1: There's one of the substitutes. There's Megan Kelly there
0: celebrating that tackle. I love that.
1: The Cork woman coming across there to stop that counter attack.
0: Oh, two changes for us coming up.
1: And it is Leanne Kiernan and Amber Barrett, two attacking players coming on for Ireland. And that tells you how Carla Ward might be feeling. She maybe feels there's more goals in this game here for Ireland. Here's Katie McCabe now after another Dutch attack breaks down. McCabe holds the ball up, knocks it down the left hand side then for Caruso. Janssen heads it away. She puts it out for a throw in on the halfway line. So here we have two Irish forwards ready to come on, and the throw in is going to be taken first. McCabe goes right down the left hand side, ball cleared away, and it goes out off Jess Sue, and it's going to be a Dutch throw in this time.
0: Carla wants it now. Carla wants the subs now.
1: So double substitution being made, and we are bringing on Amber Barrett. She is going to replace Kira Caruso, the first goal scorer for Ireland in the 19th minute. She goes off to a huge applause, and also coming off the second goal scorer, Abby Larkin, and she will be replaced by Leanne Kiernan. So like for like swaps there, Paris Lattery.
0: Yeah, absolutely. I think Caruso and Larko have been exceptional, both scoring as well. What more can you ask for? They're putting a right shift now with 75 minutes to go. And look, no better two to come on with energy, pace. Yeah, delighted for Leanne as well. Obviously, you know, Torblin probably club season now, and to get on now here for 15 minutes is great to see. And look, you know what you're going to get out of Amber? Pure hard work and pace, and she'll give it everything for the jersey.
1: Absolutely. The woman from Donegal scored that iconic goal against Scotland to get Ireland into the World Cup back in 2022. Who could ever forget it?
0: She'll be remembered forever, the celebration and everything. You just see it, don't you?
1: Absolutely. And Leanne Kiernan, who has done great things in her own career, but of course she's had injuries over the last few years that have really scuppered her chances, but she's a top quality striker. I can remember in that famous FAI Cup final in the Aviva Stadium.
0: I know it well. Fine memories.
1: Yes, indeed. Here's a shot from outside the box.
0: Brilliant.
1: And it's a pot. Tell you what, Caitlin Hayes, she's like a bodyguard jumping in front of a bullet there. She's down on the ground, but she's getting herself back to her feet. And it's Aoife Mannion intercepting.

0: Up now to 78 minutes on the clock. It's Ireland 2, the Netherlands 1. If you missed it earlier, the French team had a win against Poland in their match. And as it stands, they are top of the group with 10 points, with Ireland just behind them on 9 points, the Dutch on 8 points. And Ireland will play France against France in Grenoble on Tuesday night. Here's a pass to the edge of the box for Brooks. Brooks to Bernstein and the box. She turns and takes a shot. Gets a second shot. It's blocked away again. There's an Irish player fell in the box. It's Katie McKay down there winning a free kick. And a chance for Ireland now to relieve the pressure, because the Dutch are going to throw everything at them for this last 10 or so minutes.
1: I think the Dutch were calling for a handball there, but I don't think anything was in it. I just think Hayes was brave again. I think she's been brilliant throughout. Really epitomises what this squad is about.
0: Yeah, she certainly does. Caitlin Hayes, she has become a real influential player, that Irish back three, 30 years of age. And Scottish Player of the Year for 3 seasons running, and she's up at Celtic. Here's Aoife Mannion now on the ball, trying to get away from Brooks. Aoife Mannion knocks it down the right hand side to Leigh Kirlin, and there's a flag on it for offside. So it's going to be a free kick to the Dutch deep inside their own half.
1: What I like and see Mannion just to do that originally when she gets on the ball. Forced, the space is there, Leanne's clearly on. She probably delays it, comes inside and then plays it. Leanne had already gone. They're the spaces that are really haunting the Dutch throughout.
0: So, the away team in possession here. Janssen across to Bullerman. Bullerman just manages to control that very zippy pass to her. Holly Slaggers now. She goes back to Bullerman. Bullerman on the halfway line. Back out to Holly Slaggers. She decides to drift infield. She's decided to go around Gronin with the pass to Janssen, out to Wilms, back inside to Gronin. Chips the ball over the top here. It's a good ball into the box. And it's a missed tackle there from Hayes, and it's a goal for the Netherlands.
1: Palova,
0: they've scored a second equaliser, and it is Palova who took the ball inside the Irish box, controlled it well, and finished the pass. Courtney Brosnan. And it was just a lapse in concentration there, you feel, from the Irish defence in midfield to let her in there unmarked. And she had an easy finish in the end. And with 80 minutes on the clock here, it is the Republic of Ireland 2, the Netherlands 1, or 2.
1: Yeah, she probably gets on the wrong side of Moustaki, which isn't like Chloe. She's usually narrow and tight, but she's in the wrong side and gets a lovely touch. And in fairness, it's a great finish, but it's a starting position for Moustaki when she lets her inside. That's really hurt us.
0: So Victoria Palova, the Arsenal player who hasn't scored for a club this season, has scored the goal to draw the side level once again. And they have possession of the ball over that far side, but it's gone out for a throw in here to Ireland deep in Dutch territory.
1: Yeah, they'd be disappointed with that goal, because it's not a major ball forward. If Chloe's actually a little bit more narrow, she just deals with it.
0: Ireland trying to work the ball towards the Dutch box here. Aaron Barbaritz plays the ball back for Patton, and now it's Connolly. Connolly goes back to Moustaki. Moustaki to McCabe. McCabe first has pass inside the Zoo. Zoo now, she's got 2 Ireland shirts behind her. Goes out towards the touchline. She's trying to play back from McCabe. And McCabe gets tackled there to put the ball out of play. Was Von de Donk. Throwing from McCabe into the box. Barbaritz holds off the defender. Gives a turn. Oh, and it's a great recovery there from Janssen. She got turned by Amber Barrett, but then just gets in between the Donegal woman and her goalkeeper to see that ball back to Lisa Kopp.
1: She did well in the end. The defender looked like Amber was just going to get a little toe poke into the goal, but the defender parries it well and lets the keeper come and claim it.
0: So as it stands now, it's the French on top with 10 points, the Dutch on 9 points, Ireland in third on 7 points. And as a ball played towards the end line here, which Von de Donk will try and get onto, she does. Hayes all over her back, but then it's played back to Wilms. Wilms now. She's going to try and cross it deep after receiving it back from her striker. That was a clever flick on there by Brooks. And here's Cronin now trying to pull it back from the end line, and it's going to go all the way out of the Irish box to Leanne Kiernan here. Amber Barrett's making a run. Leanne Kiernan, has she seen her?
2: Leanne,
0: she goes around the defender.

0: Can she get the ball around the other side? No, it's just taken off her there. And the Dutch have it back. It's on the halfway line. There might have been a cheeky little tackle from Jan Kiernan. She's going to get booked for this one. And it's a yellow card to the Irish substitute.
1: It's a centre forwards tackle if I've ever seen one.
0: Absolutely. And
1: I think we just need to settle a little bit now. The game's getting a bit frantic end to end. We just need to take a deep breath now. 2-2, still fairly good result, but we can still catch them on the break here we have. So I just think settle. The Dutch are really coming on top now and just need a few seconds to settle ourselves, I think.
0: So there's a free kick coming and there's going to be another Irish change coming as well. That is Saoirse Noonan, who is stripped off and ready to go. We've got just under 7 minutes now, up to 90 minutes left to go. Wilms plays a through ball here. And the Dutch trying to work it down the right-hand side. It's Palov on the ball, the goal scorer of the second goal to Bellenstein. Plays it back out to Wilms. Wilms now with a cross from deep. It's headed up in the air by Caitlin Hayes out of the box. Palov then lays it off here for Von de Dunk. It's out to Wilms. Wilms on the touchline. And it's a really good tackle there from Jess Hsu on the other substitute, Reichsbergen. And Reichsberg went back to it, try and retrieve it, and the attempt to do so fails. Katie McCabe, and Katie McCabe has very cleverly got the Dutch substitute booked, because I think she saw she was only a couple of yards. And you know something, it's a very smart thing to do, because the Dutch player is only 2 yards away. They kick that ball off, but the referee sort of turned around. She's saying she's not far enough away. I've got a booker here.
1: Yeah, she's done well to get the free kick. She's been very clever to get the free kick, and even more clever to get the Dutch player booked. The Dutch player didn't have any idea about it, but I think that's Katie all over, isn't it?
0: Yeah, well, aside from all her wonderful footballing talent, she's one of the most streetwise footballers playing the game as well. I say, an absolutely frustrating to play against her. But thankfully for all the supporters here, she's all in green.
1: She's on her side. You love her when she's with you, let me tell you.
0: Ball's got out for a throw in here, and that gives Ireland the chance to make that substitution. Saoirse Noonan for Megan Connolly. What do you make of that, Pearl?
1: Yeah, it's an interesting one. I'm just trying to look here to see. It's obviously the Saoirse I know is that 9. She's very similar to Cruzy. Yeah, you can see her going up. She's telling Amber to push out left there, because Saoirse is very similar to Cruzy. She'll hold up the play, she'll bring other players in, and she can be deadly in the box, Saoirse. Any good deliveries?
0: Now the Dutch in possession here as Noonan tries to chase down Burman. And Ireland get it back. It's Anna Patton. She gives it there to
1: Amber's gone out onto the left-hand side
0: there,
1: as you can see.
0: Jess Hsu, lovely pass out to Amber Barr on the left-hand
1: side. Offside.
0: And it's an offside flag gone up. Really unfortunate there. So, a free kick out to the Dutch here. We're on WhatsApp, don't forget, folks. If you have any comments or remarks you want to make on the game, questions you want to put to Pearl here, 087-9-180-180. If you want to make any comments on the match here tonight, any questions about the Ireland team, looking ahead as well to the match against France, I'll be there in Grenoble alongside Ciara Grant for live commentary of that match on Tuesday night, Ireland against France. And Irish football and off the ball is brought to you by Cadbury, a proud sponsor of the Republic of Ireland football teams. Stephen Doyle here alongside Pearl Slattery for the closing minutes here at Páirc Uí Chaoimh, live international football and off the ball on News Talk. Throw in for the Dutch, taken quickly. T. Jansen knocks the ball long over the halfway line, headed down by Palova to Reichsbergen. She goes down, and as the ball is played down the right hand side to Wilms. Wilms deep cross. That's a great palm away by Brosnan, because there's a player coming in at the back post. I think it was Ollie Slaggers.
1: Yeah, she had to make it. She had to make it, and she did.
0: So now it is with Grunin, who's gone quiet over the last few minutes after a brilliant start to her few minutes.
1: Thankfully
0: as a substitute.
1: Yeah. She's really dictating the game early on in the second half.
0: Now she's laid it off there for Brooks. Brooks plays it back in field here. And it's with Ollie Slaggers. She's going to have a shot from range, and that one drifts over the bar. And a goal kick to Ireland. It will be.
1: Yeah, it's definitely Saoirse through the middle now. Amber's playing out onto the left, and Kiernan's gone to the right-hand side.
0: And you feel, it's really almost like a roll of the dice here from Carla Ward. I suppose they've nothing to lose, do they?
1: Hasn't she? She's kind of gone for it, which is great to see.
0: Yeah, they're going to get third place anyway, so why not go and try and win the game?
1: A draw wouldn't be the worst result, but you know I'm winning now, even better.
0: Ball flicked on there by Zoo. She was looking for one of the forward runners, but here's Brunnen now getting the ball back for the Dutch. Knocks it into the inside left channel, looking for the run of Bernstein, but it's intercepted by Patton. Patton knocks it up the right hand side. It's gone out for a throw in. Two teams going hammer and tongs here for the last couple of minutes, looking for the winning goal. Now it's with Wilms on the right hand side for the Dutch. She knocks it to the edge of the box. The intended target gets tackled there, and it's cleared away by Ireland, but only as far as Borman. Borman gets forward now. She's giving it away to Jessu.
1: Yeah,
0: Jessu knocks the ball for Amber Barrett. She's one-on-one here with the defender, Jansen. Can she get around the Dutch skipper?
1: Brilliant.
0: Oh, it's a great tackle by Jansen, but it's gone out for a corner kick. And Amber Barrett goes out, waving her arms into the crowd, looking for more support here from the very wet and cold Irish supporting crowd here. They've come out in their thousands tonight, and they really have got behind the team, but I suppose one last push is what Amber Barrett is looking for from them.
1: We'd like to see Caitlin's so strong in the air box. Can't she get her head on one?
0: So it's the first corner kick not to be taken by Katie McCabe tonight. Jessu standing over this right-footed in-swinger. It will be. There's three green shirts outside the box. The rest of them all inside the Dutch six-yard box. The referee just going over to tell Zoo to make sure that ball is in the quadrant. So she's placed it.
1: Jess usually whips a lovely ball in from a set piece and a corner kick. It'll be a dangerous ball, hopefully.
0: Ireland hoping for a delivery that could deliver a third goal, a winning goal late on here. We're inside the last minute of
1: Katie
0: the 90.
1: Katie hanging at the edge of the box here. It's something they've obviously walked on.
0: As Kiernan there now puts in a cross towards the back post. It's headed away. Picked up by Marissa Sheeve inside the Dutch box still.
1: It's a goal for Amber Barrett.
0: Look at that. They scored a winner late on, have they? It's 3-2. Parky Queen has gone absolutely mental.
1: Wow.
0: Carla Ward's been pushed and shoved by her coaching staff. She's trying to get away here to make sure that they get back in numbers and start defending here. Is that the winning goal? Incredible saves here of Parky Queen, Paris Lannery. That is a wonderful goal. Amber Byrne is reveling in this.
1: She's brilliant. And you know what? Well deserved. She actually wins the original corner out on Nutton Forest. And then the goal comes from the second phase.
0: Seeing the replay of it here. It was a lovely flick on at the edge of the 6-yard box. And watch Amber Barris. She gambled, didn't she? She gambled.
1: Brilliant touch. She gambled at the back post. That's what good centre forwards do. And you get a tap in for yourself in a huge game. Get in.
0: Oh, wow. This is incredible stuff. Ireland have never beaten the Netherlands in international footballer, and they are on the verge of doing so here in County Cork.
1: Here, forget about the weather. This is amazing, isn't it?
0: Oh,
1: what a game.
0: 6 minutes.
1: What a game.
0: 6 minutes added on by the officials. Ireland need to see this one out. What a match it has been. It really has been. Well, we brought you the big news earlier that Katie Taylor is going to be fighting at Croke Park. We're down in the other park tonight, Parky Queen, and it's like watching two top quality boxers slugging it out here. There's another ball into the channel for Amber Barrett to chase. Yeah, Keane is making the run. Barrett goes around the defender. She just needs to keep it down there. She gets tackled and bundled over, and it's cleared away to Brooks. Brooks controlling the ball about 20 yards from her own goal line. She plays it to the right hand side. It's still the number 17, Victoria Palova, the woman who scored the second goal for the Dutch. Palova then across the halfway line to Grunen. Grunen has a look around, surveying the opportunities. It's headed away by Caitlin Hayes. Leanne Kiernan with a high boot. Could this be a second
1: yellow card?
0: And she's given a yellow card, in fact,
1: thank
0: to Marissa Sheva.
1: Leanne, walk away. Leanne's walking away.
0: Yeah, she needs to get out of there, because if she gets a yellow card, she's off. And I'm actually...
1: Players are pointing at Leanne, saying it was actually her, because they know she's on a yellow.
0: I can't believe she hasn't been booked for us.
1: No, that's a big mistake by the officials.
0: Well, I tell you, Ireland have really got away with one here. Here's a replay of it.
1: Oh, it's high.
0: It could have been a straight red. It could have been a straight red, because the studs went into the face of the Dutch player.
1: Leanne's walking away. I think she's still in trouble here. Yeah, look.
0: The referee is going. She's got the yellow card in her hand here. She booked Sheva, and now she's gone. Is she gone looking for Kiernan?
1: Yeah. Yeah, she's gone. Leanne's gone. And she hasn't sent her off.
0: Wait a minute.
1: She doesn't realise.
0: But she pulled out the yellow cards.
1: Oh my God, she hasn't realised.
0: Well, there's a complete mix
1: yellow
0: up here. The referee.
1: That's actually crazy.
0: She doesn't know what she's doing here.
1: Oh, she's lost. Wow.
0: Who did she book?
1: She went over and booked Leanne again, but actually hasn't given her the red card.
0: I'm not. This is bizarre. Absolutely bizarre.
1: Now she's going back over. Here's Kieran, the red out,
0: yeah,
1: is it?
0: Here is the red card now. And finally, the referee has realised that she had to give the red card to Leanne Kiernan. So that's a really disappointing end. And you know something as well? Look, it was a high boot. It was into the face of the Dutch player. And it had to be a second yellow and a red. But there was nothing, like, you know, there was nothing malicious in it.
1: She's looking at
0: it
1: the ball.
0: It was purely accidental.
1: Yeah,
0: purely accidental. And you really have to feel for her. The woman from Kennedy, Monaghan, going off now. Disappointing end to her night. But you know something? They can deal with this later, Pearl.
1: Oh,
0: they,
1: absolutely.
0: They need to gather
1: just
0: themselves here now, the rest
1: now,
0: of the team. And they've got to see this out. Now,
1: Dutch player looks like she's really injured. She must be bleeding. Yeah, she is bleeding.
0: She is.
1: See, she's getting stitches there. Unfortunate for Leanne, but look, we have to just block it out now for the remaining 4 or 5 minutes here.
0: Yeah.
1: See this game out. It could be massive for us.
0: So,
1: she's looking at the ball again.
0: Yeah, I feel for her because there was no intent in that whatsoever.
1: Oh, it looks like her ear, doesn't it?
0: And it's Ollie Slaggers who got the boot in the side of the head. So she's going off, and the Dutch can make another substitution. So it's 10-10, possibly, for these last couple of minutes. They've made all 5 subs. So Ireland down to 10 women, and the Dutch down to 10 women. And that's taken us up to over 4 minutes of these 6 added on. But I think we could be going up to 9 minutes, I hear, I think, with that delay. So a free kick here for the Dutch. Ireland need to defend here with all their heart and soul as we wait for this delivery. It's a short one over to the left-hand side. And it's well read by Marissa Shiva. She's been sensational tonight.
1: Yeah.
0: She's put it out for a throw-in to the Dutch. They're looking to take this one quickly here. It's to Brooks. Brooks now with a green shirt behind her. Plays it back out to the throw-in taker. And now, as they try and dribble alongside the edge of the Ireland box, it's gone back out to Grunin. Grunin from about 40 yards sweeps the ball back into the Irish box. Marissa Shavis just standing up, the one with the ball. It's out to Brooks. They're trying to find a player in the pocket to score a goal here. Ireland still defending the box really well. And guess who's going to play it out to the right hand side? Oh, it's to Shiva. And Shiva just knocks it out for a throw in.
1: Probably the only mistake she's made all night. You know what? I'd love to see our GPS after every game. The energy and work rate she goes through in 90 minutes is incredible.
0: Certainly.
1: Forgive her for that one.
0: So Ireland have gone back into what essentially is a 5-4 shape.
1: Great
0: ball into the box. Great strong header from Caden Hayes.
1: Player.
0: And here's another chance for Ireland. It's Amber Barrett running onto a long pole here from Jessu. Amber Barrett just needs to take this into the corner flag. She'll be chased down here by the number 9, Rhys Bergen. And she's gone around her and she's gone into the corner. She's going to try and hold the ball up here. The Dutch player's all over her back.
1: Brilliant, Amber. It's gone out.
0: The Dutch player kicks it. Has it gone out of play? Should be an Irish ball. No. The assistant referee's decided it's not a throw-in. The Dutch trying to clear from the long box here.
1: Caitlin,
0: put the defender under pressure. And now,
1: just win it.
0: The Dutch are going to try and counter-attack here. It's with Berenstain. Her ball up the right-hand side, blocked down by Chloe Mustaki, making amends for losing her runner in the build-up to the second Dutch goal. It's Ireland 3, the Netherlands 2. We've gone past the 6 minutes of added time. I think there's going to be another 3 minutes. Ireland need to hang on tight here for a historic result. They're down to 10 women, but so are the Dutch. It's with Films. Films then plays it across to Janssen. Janssen steps in the ball, puts in a deep cross.
1: Brilliant.
0: It's headed away again by Hayes.
1: She's
0: been magnificent.
1: Player
0: what
1: game
0: a player.
1: She's been exceptional.
0: The woman playing her club football for Brighton. Here she is again with another header above Berenstain.
1: Yes.
0: And a second one. Have a bit of that, she says to the Dutch. It comes out then.
1: Brilliant, Jess.
0: To Jessu. She does really well to hold the ball up. Gets to Saoirse Noonan. And Saoirse Noonan does brilliant to win a free kick. And like a Gaelic footballer herself, she gives it the fist pump after winning the free there against Brooks. Ireland needs to hang on. It's tense. It's nervous. Oh,
1: oh my days.
0: Tell you,
1: what
0: this is something
1: half.
0: Else.
1: What a second half.
0: Carla Ward is out issuing some instructions here. She's shouting. She's holding up the two hands. I think she wants everybody to try and push out of the box here, or push out of the Irish half. She gets a full time.
1: Yeah.
0: The full time whistle has been blown. That's it. Ireland have created history. They have created history here tonight. It's the first time an Irish women's team has ever beaten the Netherlands in international football. And what a moment it's come at. What an incredible night here.
1: Incredible scenes here.
0: Pura Caruso opened the scoring in the 19th minute. Ireland came out in the second half. They were pummeled by a brilliant Dutch team who eventually came up with an equaliser in the 70th minute. But they were only level for less than 2 minutes. Abby Larkin popped up with a second goal for Ireland to make it 2-1. In the 74th, and then it looked like heartbreak when Palova came off the bench to score his second equaliser for the Dutch to make it 2-2 with 10 minutes to go. But what about the woman from Donegal coming off the bench, Amber Burrell, who scored that iconic goal in Glasgow to pull Ireland into the World Cup in 2023. She won the corner kick, and then she was there at the back post to knock the ball in to score the winner. Leanne Kiernan sent off in out of time, but that won't upset Ireland too much. They have won a huge, huge World Cup qualifier here tonight, Paris Slattery. Tell everyone how big a result this is.
1: Oh, I mean, it's absolutely massive. When you look at Carr is there, like, since she's come in now, it's probably the biggest result for her as well as manager. I think it shows a lot about the development of the group to never stop, even when we could see their reaction was brilliant. So easy to just put your head down and settle for a draw. Not with these girls, not with that group. And I think we spoke about Carla's, I suppose, positivity and confidence for the game in our press conference, and I think that's feeding into the group. You can see it, like you said earlier, some of the players, the performance we're getting out of them. And then when you bring it back, we're missing Denise and Emily tonight, which you forget about. It's just incredible. I mean, Amber, what a personality she is. The score, the place erupted. It's a miserable night here, but I think, as you know, that result has us all on a high tonight. I'm delighted for everybody involved.
0: Absolutely. And listen, Joa, the Frank and Walters, one of the great Cork fans, serenading us here over the tannoy at Páirc Uí in County Cork. This has been a happy, happy hunting ground for this Irish team. I do want to dissect the match a bit more with you, Paris Slattery, before we go off air tonight. But let's gather our thoughts and take a few deep breaths. I'm looking out on the pitch here. There's a massive huddle out in the middle of the pitch. It's all of the Irish backroom team, all of the players. Katie McCabe is speaking to them at the moment. This is a massive result. It's a huge result. It's a big, big night in the history of Irish women's football. Could they somehow get themselves top of the group even and get automatic qualification? Well, I tell you one thing, we're going to be going to France with our heads held high. Who knows what can happen there? We will dissect this game a lot more. If you want to send any comments in on the match here tonight, we've got the WhatsApp up, WhatsApp line. We're also going to hear a bit more, I think, from Katie McCabe. What a day for Irish women's sport it has been, in fact, because as you know, Katie McCabe will be fighting in Croke Park this September the 5th. That was announced earlier on today, so we will be hearing more on that. I'm actually just trying to find the number, the WhatsApp number, so you can send a text into us. It's 087-9-180-180. Send in your messages, questions to Pearl, or even just messages of celebration.
1: Yeah.
0: We want to hear from you here on Off the Ball on News Talk. We will be back with you very shortly to hear more from Katie Taylor and to my co-commentator, Pearl Slattery. But for the moment, it has finished here at Páirc Uí Chlaoibh. Ireland 3, the Netherlands 2.
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18: This was on my career bucket list for especially these last couple of months, but this is beyond my wildest dreams. So we're actually here, we've got over the line, and that's a huge thanks to yourself, Eddie and Brian, and every single person on this table. They've been tenacious in getting this over the line. This was really an impossible dream a few years ago, and here we are. This is going to be the most iconic moment of my whole career. I have a chance to fight in a Pacquiao Stadium in Pro Park, our most iconic venue. It's the cathedral of our sport, really. And I also have a chance to become a 3-time undisputed champion. How amazing is that? This is just the perfect way to end my career. And I have goosebumps, and I'm thinking, wow, I actually can't believe I'm in this position right now. It's, what a phenomenal moment. After the last fight, I wasn't sure where I was going to fight again. And the only thing that would give me that passion again was Crow Park, and I also wanted to be in a real fight, with a real risk. That gives you the drive and the hunger to go again, and I have that in Flora. I do imagine that ring walk. This is the last time we stepped into the ring, and I think of hearing the ole ole ole is around Crow Park one last time. It's going to be very, very special, and I want to put on a performance worthy there for support over these last few years. I'm not just doing this for myself, I'm doing this for every single person in this room, every single person around the whole nation who's supporting me. Just thank you so much for all your support. Thank you for giving me the respect and support when I was boxing. I said it earlier on, Eddie. I've often been given praise over these last few years for raising the sport of female boxing, but that was only possible because the Irish people actually bought into it. And the Irish people have proved themselves the best fans in the world time and time again. And I get a chance to put on one last performance in this amazing career. It's beyond my wildest dreams, and I've got to end on a high. I've got to end on a career best performance, and that's my plan.
0: As Kiernan there now puts in a cross towards the back post, is headed away, picked up by Marissa Sheeve inside the Dutch box still.
1: It's scored by Emma Burrett!
0: They scored a winner lead on, Hattie! It's 3-2! Porky Queen has gone absolutely mental!
1: Wow!
0: Carla Moore's been pushed and shoved by her coaching staff. She's trying to get away here to make sure that they get back in numbers and start defending here. Is that the winning goal?
2: Republic of Ireland versus Netherlands. Live from Porky Queeve.
4: On Off the Ball.
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4: This is News Talk.
0: Oh, yes, you're very welcome back to Porky Queeve here. It's windy, it's cold, it's raining, but we don't care. Ireland have just beaten the Netherlands by 3-2. It's Stephen Doyle here alongside Pearl Slattery. Delighted to be joined by our longtime producer, Emma Carroll, in the box as well. Who is...
1: out the box.
0: The biggest... and the biggest Irish supporter that I know. Emma, you've been everywhere supporting this team, and I know how much this team means to you. Can you maybe give people a sense of how big this result is against the Dutch?
1: Oh, it's just, it's incredible. It's like, the atmosphere here, like the weather, just doesn't really matter. It's just, it's massive. It's one of the, probably the biggest nights in Irish football. Like we had, and it's Amber Barrett again.
0: Yeah.
1: It's a big toe again. you know, yeah, her in Scotland, incredible. The Finland game before that as well, to get us through to that playoffs in Tala, that was a massive, massive, massive game as well. And I know we're chatting through that break there, kind of trying to think back as well. Shane Long against Germany,
0: yeah.
1: Massive goal as well, big win.
0: That this is
1: night.
0: This
1: Hungary
0: is
1: just last
0: a level
1: up.
0: Yeah, yeah. This game is up there with all of those games. This is going to be an iconic match, I think, for Slattery, when we look back in years to come.
5: Absolutely, talking about Amber and our big tall, and it's just big moments, isn't it? Like the last time we were here, in the big game we had was beating the French, but it didn't really matter at that time. And now this is one for Carla Ward that'll always be remembered. I'm thinking of her now coming in, such a big result for her coming in as manager, what she's done to the players, how she's changed them, you know, just the reaction after each goal. When we went the goal down, it wasn't heads down and long ball, girls kept continuing to fight, the heart they show. I mean, it's amazing. I'm looking at Amber on the screen here. She looks like she can't believe it. But in the right spot at the right time. So many big performances as well throughout. Caitlin Hayes, I thought, was outstanding. You know, winning every ball into the box. And then just key times, you know, Caruso's lovely finish. Larko getting across the defend that we are mad about. And then Sheva with the early balls in. Patton's lovely flick on for Amber. And a good striker there. She's in between the posts to tap in. She did brilliant, didn't she, to win the corner originally.
0: Oh,
5: and
0: yeah,
5: the
0: absolutely.
5: Energy she brought on when she came on. She deserves that moment. She's starting to become a little hero now, isn't she? A big winner, which she'd be delighted about. She's a great personality. She had the place rocking here.
0: Yeah. Do you know something as well? Like when I was doing all my prep for the Dutch team, you look through that Dutch team, we're talking some of the best players in Europe here.
5: Yeah.
0: You know, like you've got like two-time league winner in Lynn Vilms. You've got players like Rennie Van Asten didn't come onto the pitch tonight. She's a super player. You got Valerie Bormann, absolutely top class player. The likes of Edgar Ola, who I mentioned, she's now playing for Lyon, one of the best sides in Europe. You've got the likes of Bennenstein, who's been playing for Wolfsburg. She's part of the Dutch side that won the 2017 Euros. She's done it all over club football as well. Esme Brooks, another brilliant player. She's been playing in the Barcelona team, you know, has won everything with Barcelona. You got Leuchter then as well, another top striker. Like, such a brilliantly talented Dutch team, Emma. And this Irish team not only went toe-to-toe with them, but outplayed them at times in this match.
1: They really did. Like, we were put under pressure at times, but we held our own, and we weren't afraid to attack. And we've seen that in this window, in this group stage even. Like, Carla is not afraid to go for it. I think we've seen it in our subs as well in the last 10 minutes. Like, there was no out-and-out midfielders, like, holding defensive midfielders there. It was very attacking apart from that back line. So, yeah, it's incredible.
0: Yeah. You can see as well, and you reference it in the kind of wrap up there, but just to go back to it, I think it's a worth a point worth kind of maybe just developing a bit more, Pearl. And me and you were talking at half time saying about how Carla Ward, this confidence that she has and the very kind of upbeat personality that she has, that it certainly seems to be kind of rubbing off on the players. But we are seeing players performing better now than they might have been maybe 2 or 3 years ago. And yeah. Marissa Sheba, I suppose, is one example of that.
1: Yeah, I think Emily Murphy's another one, isn't she? Who's really, our game has just went to different levels under Carla. And I think, you know, big credit to her. It speaks a lot of what, you know, what type of manager she is. Someone can go in and be that influential with a group, I think, is massive.
0: Is it a simple kind of woman management thing where you try and get the best out of a player by speaking to them, by trying to get, or is it a coaching thing?
1: I think it'd be a bit of both.
0: Yeah.
1: I definitely think, you know, in women's football, you know, getting to know your players, them thinking that, you know, she wants to know about me, she values me, and I hear she's very good at that around the group and with the group. And, you know, I think she's come into the women's national team, she's no expectations, you know, she's come in from England, so, you know, it's she's wanted to do things her way, but she's also took this underdog approach and, you know, changing our styles. Then, you know, she's had a few challenges. It hasn't all been great for her as well. And
0: yeah, tell people about that, because she, this isn't like, she basically now is playing like a, you could say like a 5-4-1 formation,
1: yeah,
0: with the wing backs,
1: or 3-5-2, whatever way you look at it.
0: That really wasn't what she wanted to do first, was it?
1: No, she came in, didn't she? She, you know, she had a set formation that she used to play at Villa and stuff, and she came in at the start thinking, yeah, that's how I'm going to play. And then if you think back to that Slovenia game, we learned a lot of lessons. And then I think she thought, you know, as managers, you have to be able to adapt. You have to be able to, you know, change your styles and your formations on the players that you have. And if you even look, I think, you know, a player for me who's really stood out as well would be Chloe Mustaki and Katie on that left side. They just complement each other so well. But you could talk, you're right, you could talk about so many players around the pitch that she's just made better. And I think she, her and her coaching staff, I'm sure, you know, the background team as well, do a lot of individual stuff with the girls. And for me, well, I'm just so impressed with their mentality, you know, when we see the goal now, it's just go again. We have that belief, you know, the Netherlands are what, 10th? In World Cup rankings, early 10th, we're 23rd, and you know, we just went at them at times, which is brilliant to see. And look, very well deserved result, I think, overall.
0: And it does say a lot about Carla Ward, Emma, in the sense that when she came in to take over the Irish team, you know, there was a lot of politics going on in the background, things weren't great, I'd say. The mood in the camp wasn't great, and she had to kind of take that on. We even remember her press conference when she was introduced as the new Ireland boss. She was kind of fielding questions that really weren't anything to do with her. You know, there was stuff going on with the FAI and that.
1: Yeah.
0: To have kind of gone from that to what we're experiencing now with this Irish team is another testament to how brilliant she's been for this squad.
6: Yeah, well, I think those questions probably raised over, maybe they just weren't familiar with her. I think any WSL fans were actually probably quite excited about the appointment. And then, as you said, there was a lot of politics. Maybe the first few results didn't go quite her way. So there was a bit of like, oh, is this really the right appointment? But I think she's proven it now. Like, when you see how the players have stepped up, like, before going into this game, we were talking about missing Denise O'Sullivan and Emily Murphy and how massive of a loss that they could have been. But the performance tonight, we didn't miss those players. Mm-hmm. Sheva stood up, Larkin stood up, Carusa, mm-hmm, as we were saying, Caitlin Hayes, like, these players all stood up and performed, and we didn't miss the big players that we thought we were going to miss, which is brilliant, because it just shows that now we've got a little bit of depth and now we can trust those players as well.
1: Yeah, I think that'd be actually very pleasing for Carly, that although we are missing two of our best players, that's what a squad's about. It's about someone else coming in, taking the jersey and saying, yeah, you know what, I'm one to be counted for going forward. You look into autumn now, the playoffs, or, you know, dare we say at a World Cup next year in Brazil. Like, these players are all stepping up now, which is brilliant to see.
0: On the you talk about the two players that are were missing tonight, were you a little bit concerned, like Denise O'Sullivan missing, Louise Littlejohn coming in, like, you know, this isn't to be critical of Louise Littlejohn, who's given so much service to this country in a green shirt. But like at the age she is now, she's 35, coming in to try and do a similar job, maybe not as, you know, as a Denise O'Sullivan, but to even have those legs to get around midfield, was there a bit of a concern? And you know, how do you feel Ireland overcame that challenge of not having Denise O'Sullivan in there?
1: I think, yeah, everyone, when you see Denise is suspended and Emily is, you're a bit worried, aren't you? You're a bit thinking how, like, cause Denise is such a heartbeat of the team, you know, like, keeps us ticking, our energy around midfield. She would have been playing in our hometown and stuff, so you are a bit like, Jesus, can Rusha come in? And I thought Rusha did well for the 45 minutes, she played a pivotal role in the fourth goal. So again, I just think it was people coming in and saying, yeah, you know, I have the jersey now, I'm going to be counted for. Same with Larko, I think they're saying there's one player of the game. I mean, what more can you do? You're missing, you know, Emily Murphy and then the replacement of that. But it comes again with Larko coming on away to the Dutch, scoring the goal, the development piece of that, players coming on and saying, yeah, I'm going to be counted for in this squad. And I just think she trusts everybody now. Everybody feels like whether they start the game or they come on, they can play their part, and that's been huge for us.
6: Yeah.
0: The back three, like Caitlin Hayes anchoring that back three. I said it to Pearl Emma during the commentary. I was worried when Louise Quinn retired because she really was the kind of, and look, I know she had other players around her, but she was kind of like the totem pole, if you imagine it, that Irish defence. Yeah. And once she went through, I kind of worried, but Caitlin Hayes has stepped in there and she's just phenomenal, isn't she?
6: She's just so solid and reliable, like it's the consistency of it as well. Mm. You know, she's doing it every week for Brighton as well. She's putting in these performances. So it's like, yeah, we were all like, you see Niamh, Louise Quinn all going at the same time, you're like, oh god,
1: yeah,
6: what next? But to see Hayes and Patton like standing up and again coming in, like, it's just, yeah, going and finding these players, I think, has been a big positive for us.
1: Am I right in saying when Carla Force came in, I don't think Caitlin was getting in originally, if you remember, it was Jessie Stapleton that was in.
6: Yeah.
1: So I was actually thinking early on, and when Carla came in, Caitlin actually might struggle. I don't think Carla actually fancies it, but I think once she moved to Brighton, then playing in a better league, as I said to you during the game, she was playing against Bunny Shaw the weekend, so you're going to get no better test before.
6: Yeah.
1: So I think fair play to her, like, she's brave enough to move to the WSL, and it's really stood to her now. And I think, you know, it's probably one of the first names on the team sheet now for Carla if you look at her performances, you know.
6: Yeah,
0: and look, you could go through every player individually and get them huge credit. We unfortunately don't have enough time to do that. There is one player though I do want to mention, and that's Courtney Brosnan, because again, a player, as you said, Pearl, which came in to play for Ireland first. There was a lot of, and rightly so, there were doubts about her because there were mistakes. You know, she didn't look confident in what she was doing, but now, as I said, she's the Players' Player of the Year and the Fans' Player of the Year at Everton this season. And tonight again, you know, proving really crucial. She made a brilliant save in a 1-on-1 with Bernstein to keep Ireland in front, I think it was, at that stage. But again, a lot of great high claims, you know, cross. And she made some, pulled off some brilliant saves. That one, she tipped over the bar. Brilliant.
1: Yeah, there was a few shots from outside the box that if she's not concentrated, you know, can obviously go in. She's tipping it over. I remember she made the cross in at one stage. She just got the touch that she needed at times. And yeah, she's been brilliant. Like, it's so important to have a good goalkeeper at international football level. And as I said, I just think her story is fascinating, because at the start we were all like, oh god, no, you know, everybody was. And then all of a sudden, what confidence can do, the team doing well, and she's just been fantastic. She's a great example, I think, for young players as well, that look, your career mightn't be always going smooth, people might have doubts, but keep going, keep working hard. Again, performing really well in the WSL for Everton, that obviously helps, that breeds confidence. But yeah, deserved shout out, great saves at times. And remember the one from close range as well?
0: Yeah, that was the Bernstein chance. Yeah.
1: Brilliant save. Again,
0: great save.
1: People probably look at that and think, Josh, she has to score, but you know, Courtney's not in that position, and she's not ready for it. She doesn't make the save. So yeah, she was exceptional again tonight.
6: I think Emma Byrne is a massive factor in that as well. I remember on Coigig, back when Emma was on with us, and she was saying how much of a world-class goalkeeper Courtney Brosnan would be. So she's seen it in her, and the fact now that she's in camp with her and she's training her and she's with her and she's going through sessions has to be a factor in her raising the game over the last couple of years as well. Like, she's just brilliant. And to be honest, kind of surprised that she like signed an extension with Everton, because she's one of the best goalkeepers in the league and she could easily play for one of the higher up clubs and possibly play Champions League.
0: 100%. The rain is still beating down here at Páirc Uí. If you are just joining us, we are basking in the afterglow of what has been a magnificent night for Irish football, and more specifically Irish women's football. The girls in green have beaten the Netherlands by 3-2. There was a red card, a bit of a blot in the Irish copybook, unfortunately, for Leanne Kernan for second booking. The goal scored by Kira Carusa, Abby Larkin, and the winning goal by Amber Barrett. So what it means is that Ireland are second in the group, a point clear of the Netherlands, and 1 point behind France. And that means if Ireland go to Grenoble on Tuesday and win, Pearl, they are qualifying automatically for the World Cup in Brazil. Could they do it?
5: We'd be all booking air flights to Brazil. Coca-Cola, wait. Come here, like, it's obviously going to be difficult, but you'd never rule out against this group and what they've shown this campaign.
0: Do you think are the French team better than the Dutch team? Or it's a hard one, isn't it? What do you think?
5: I would say the
0: French team are better.
5: As a player. Like, they were poor the game against us, but it showed once they switch it on.
0: Yeah.
5: You know, the people that can come onto the pitch and score within minutes. Yeah, I would agree with Emma. I think the French are a little bit better. Obviously, it's going to be away from home. It's going to be difficult. But, the girls are going to be such a high now.
0: Yeah.
5: And like, we were at the start just saying, just get toward. Now we're exceeding those expectations now, which is a credit to them all and has us all dreaming.
6: We want to win.
5: We're getting greedy now, you know what I mean?
6: But like those first two games, we were disappointed that we didn't come home with
5: that says a lot.
6: Against France and against the Netherlands, and we got it tonight. So does that belief, there has to be that belief that you put in that performance already. Yes, you have to go away to them, but they're going to be buzzing after tonight.
5: Yeah, on a high.
0: Absolutely. Well, we are coming very close to the end of the show tonight, but just to say, we will have Ben Symes. Well, Ben Symes, as he's been gone for the last 20 minutes, he's off down into the basement of the Páirc Uí Cuí Stadium here, looking to speak to Carla Ward and to any players that he can get. I'm sure they'll all want to talk to him tonight. I say Amber Barrett will, so we won't get to play any interview audio for you before we leave here tonight. I'm sure the lads on Off the Ball tomorrow, Off the Ball Saturday, will bring you some of that. But do look for the Off the Ball social channels, whether it be Instagram, Facebook, YouTube, X. We will have all that post-match audio for you, Carla Ward and all the players. Hopefully we can bring you some of that. Do tune in for Off the Ball Saturday and Off the Ball Sunday. John Duggan and the lads will be looking ahead to the other World Cup that's happening. We're not too concerned about that one. We only want World Cups with Ireland in them, and that could be Brazil next summer, hopefully. So we will have the Ireland-France game for you live from Grenoble. I'll be over there myself with Ciara Grant, who is going to be joining me after a brilliant career, Emma, with the Hibernian. She retired, but she's going to be joining us for live commentary with myself and Ciara Grant on Tuesday night in Grenoble. But for now, Pearl Slattery, a final word from you. What a day it's been. Katie Taylor's going to be fighting at Crow Park, and the girls in green knocking out the Dutch.
5: What a Friday. It's hard to beat, isn't it? It's incredible. It's one of those special nights for Irish football. One we'll look back on, and us three here delighted that we were here, we were living it, celebrating every goal like kids. I absolutely loved them. Delighted for the group. It's brilliant for the country and brilliant for Katie Taylor. As I said to you earlier, absolutely deserved. She's the best sports person in this country in my eyes.
0: Yes, absolutely. What a day it's been. Brilliant stuff. Pearl Slattery, thank you for joining us. Emma Carroll, all your hard work as well. Stephen Doyle here signing off after a brilliant day. The future is bright. The future, it's not orange, it's green. Thank you very much. It's finished here. Ireland 3, the Netherlands 2.
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29: A very good night from the newsroom. I'm Daniel Pitcher. A teenage boy has been arrested as part of the Garda investigation into the fatal stabbing of 21-year-old KM Balogun in Dublin city centre earlier this week. The juvenile, who's aged in his mid-teens, was arrested today by Garda investigating the fatal assault in Clarendon Street in the early hours of Monday morning. Separately, a 25-year-old Galway man has been granted bail after appearing before the courts charged with assaulting two people and engaging in violent disorder in the aftermath of the incident. Joshua Brodericks of Glendara, Rahoon and County Galway is not accused of any offence directly relating to Mr. Balogun's death. Garda say investigations into the fatal stabbing are ongoing. Dozens of families displaced by a major fire in Dublin are struggling to find new homes almost 2 weeks after the blaze. Hundreds of residents were forced to leave Auburn Park apartment complex in Castleknock after a fire broke out on May 23rd. Tenancy agreements were terminated last week and residents won't be offered new leases until refurbishment works are completed. Helga Muir is among those now searching for somewhere else to live.
3: Our lives are in complete chaos and we're still getting nowhere. So there's 45 properties. Some have managed to secure places, but it's at a much higher rent. And there are families with children and everything who are homeless right now as a result of this.
29: The trial of former DUP leader Geoffrey Donaldson has heard evidence from a couple who arranged a meeting between the accused and one of his alleged victims. The court heard that during the meeting, Mr. Donaldson allegedly said, "I know what this is about. I'm sorry. Will you please forgive me?" The witness told the jury that the complainant accepted the apology and that no allegations were put to him at the time. Mr. Donaldson has pleaded not guilty to 18 historic sex offences. And Vladimir Putin's responded to a letter from Ukraine's president asking for a face-to-face peace talk. The Russian leader told an economic summit in St. Petersburg that there's no doubt his country will achieve its war aims. Volodymyr Zelensky claimed Russians had become less comfortable with increasing drone attacks and rising prices. It's also been revealed that he'll meet the British Prime Minister Keir Starmer along with France and German leaders in London on Sunday. And that's your news for now.
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8: Good evening, I'm David Seagrave. Amber Barrett was the hero for Ireland as they beat the Netherlands 3-2 in Páirc Cuíve this evening. The Donegal native scored in the 90th minute after the Dutch had found an equaliser on two separate occasions. Abby Larkin and Kira Carusa also found themselves on the score sheet with goals either side of the break. The girls in green end the night second in Group B after France's 2-0 win over Poland. Later on, the men's team are also in action. They take on World Cup co-hosts Canada, their opposition's final friendly before the tournament from 12:30. Shamrock Rovers youngster Michael Noonan is being linked with a move to Ajax. The 17-year-old is reportedly in talks to join the Dutch side, according to the42.ie. In boxing, Katie Taylor admits her retirement fight at Croke Park still feels surreal despite it being confirmed this afternoon. She'll defend her belt against Laura Peely with the WBC super lightweight title also on the line. Around 80,000 people are expected to be in attendance for what will be her final fight as a professional. Taylor says it's a dream come true.
9: It was a hint of a dream a few years ago that I wanted to fight Croke Park, and well, it was a pretty impossible dream, and here we are today. It's actually become a reality. My manager Brian rang me a few days ago to say that all the contracts are signed, it's actually happening, and I couldn't believe it. I have to give so much credit to Brian and Eddie and the people I've seen on the top table today.
8: In Gaelic Games, former All-Ireland winning footballer and hurler Dennis Coughlan has died at the age of 80. The St Nicholas and Glen Rovers clubman won the Lee McCarthy with Cork in 1970, 76, 77 and 78. He also won the Sam Maguire with the Rebels in 1973. In tennis, Flavio Caboli will face Alexander Zverev in the decider of the men's singles at the French Open. Matteo Arnaldi was forced to withdraw from the semi-final due to a virus, giving Caboli a free pass to the final. Earlier, Zverev secured his spot with a 3-1 win over Jakub Menchik. And in cycling, Lara Gillespie has secured another top 10 finish to remain second in the points classification in the Giro d'Italia. A 7th place finish in today's 7th stage leaves her 92 points off Italy's Elisa Balsamo. To access 3 free Off the Ball podcasts a month, download the Go Loud app now.
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29: Wet again tonight with further outbreaks of rain, heavy in places. Tomorrow with some isolated showers and sunny spells for a time, turning cloudier with highs of 13 to 17 degrees. And now you're up to date on News Talk.
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1: So an road knock rev dinier and oldest fina fime mar quantities fair. So pager of meg munich yol. So nablin so hin vime a drumador, diver may lesh an orgy concert orchestra, because we may freelance and temple. And then rinna main kinnik and dollar ash kitty bolton street, con quantities serenity enough. And kermitus la colock marseille sideline, con I suppose, arrogant oil nor a vime a bolton street right here of main on gig all a hill really, mar vime a game. Stutter written here or at night. So near of my not near of yeah. Kind of flexibility of them. And then Hanigan recession. So well the on recession size so down, but for really kind of good on it. And Visha Jacker Chocter post.
0: Yeah. Okay.
1: And Visha Jacker Chocter postmark US. I guess the post in a Vion Vion arrogant just like Ufasic. So just theory may air on mobile music school, but then funnily enough, you may hear it shock a canoch and if you make the electoration Ganoa Husnu and Cunning Main the price and the Vishikawisha like an and then I was like, okay, Tanis Mahari good one. So if you may size like I was kind of missing the QSing, so rid of me kinda just kind of sideline bugle husnu and if you may a price all Uber Lahai Kunrahori bugle like small contractors knock me QS non I'm sure Aku, but if you know dinner uhu. Oh, I'm going home. So we're in a machine. We should a shoot a gum. Got a couple of blame, I suppose. Sue's got COVID, actually. And then, feeling swine about gum high houses to restore. Oh, better gummy, less a shocked. And, Kermit Tuesday and Lesh and Bill Ogre Instagram. If so near of obviously Instagram, Ogwin, a gummy, less a shocked. And egan on vexia about Nice Jacker, let's just say on size platform, I thought I'm an issue curve volume, sheer and shin. I think it was Bebo egan on with Yogan the Rodegan, you know? Fiminis Burr, if we on top 16 or Bebo Sheelam. But yeah, so shin and crack. So if we shin or shoot, so if we on sideline size of Shuligum, so if I was Bwin Talk Lesh and QS, but near of make deer aware, and we make deer aware and Aaron, Colocked at Togum, the mobile music school. So we shouldn't kind of pre road of your Shuligum then. And then Hanuk COVID. If we may kind of either go into Riv COVID, like if we may a Geary on Kyolis, I'm saying Kyolis stopper, but if we may Geary Irie and Machos and Moon at Veer Shuligum. So Pager, if we may Aunt Tanabas, if you may just, I suppose, a glurig doodle on Nua.
0: Oh, the geish Latin Shin Fuin, though, is Slayer will doodle got snarigot. I've seen Ain't with me Cartla Shin. Right, no, Mark, you know, Tushin Cartalor. Ach, an A Marsha say Leshon Mobile Music School, like, Niach made or in the school in the Gavetal Stachem. August Niach Bushade, Fila, Egg School in the Arenos, August Binary Kinney in the Vokain Yomid Yoga, like Kira Makargasa, on Tachtan Misha, Nun Yomid Shay, Stachish and Drumador.
1: Yeah.
0: Right. So, on the shin smutta ags vegeist at the reached, okay, so dual snarg, that's brilliant. Right. Achas leir gur gud gormar fe gnoch ags kolach di a chosnu.
1: Yeah.
0: So ulan gneishin dit sort gud tu just goni a gira rudeg na chruhu nu gud vekin tu nispo sort on entrepreneurial.
1: Yeah.
0: Tasha shin on it duel.
1: Yeah, Shilim got pushing actually on pre-road. Mar like few nor of you make Munichol, the Octorel, a Gubberdom, a Munichol, ags v Bert, a Gubberdom, sin ific. And I don't think gur hig DNA shin egonom. But if you make enough stuff in the Gwales school, and if you an upper Ogwins in the Gwales school, if you should co-jack or chock their moon tour, you could do a shock with the Gwales school. So near of Meg Moon ain't in a school in a barrel, but if you Dini egg upper done, make enough stuff in the school in a barrel.
0: Okay.
1: And just if you made upper shins in the Gwales school, it was on a jacker, no rollish. But I think in order to be shaku on not, Pager of Meg Moon, near set on me sus and gnoshin kun dulig moona set on me and gnosus kun gnova agum agus unascrev dini eleg genovan moona dum. So if he makes a clash de shin and smeen of a viagum agus gmech dini ele ik genovan an moona.
0: So shino marvi fele mach numero gentan chkatsu sorten kora kena. So kenny shrek no kutu slash de kun ved qs
1: three. Oh god.
0: Obviously, nay.
1: They hit three shilim.
0: So it's also for tree.
1: Yeah.
0: Constantly after tenny. Do you know what? Tabaran then chin, talking cold off the hook crew, first time I made dinner, took my ear who didn't make like ni gach didn't have fair tree, I mean the swing of mission.

0: No, so the Garwoods of Nervy May are Skull of St. Aidan's, Ní Éireann May and TY in transition year. Because if the lads are Rinna on TY, if the lads of each race and past the social at the end of them, if he sheets in, the lads of ITY, because he makes a cougar bleen, if he sheets in a little shock and wrong drum of dark at the end of them. I was like, oh God, like, here is come your fella drum of dark at the end of our skull. Because he may go only a shite in the drummy like Nervy May Og, like Vichy on Rudder a Rinna May trace Scully, you know. So she's in a Cade Road, and then at Dara Road now, we're in my arts degree, and the lecturer, John Flynn, I think, or John O'Flynn, because Dirty Road Egg and Lumla One, because just Dirty, like, you've no idea the significance of percussion in the classroom, and, you know, to toss it on a Cummasock percussion. Yeah. He said, yeah, you should actually look into that. So, Hussey May, Jennifer Ring Tider, or Google, I guess Honning May, or Ganoa, Sosna, because we were egging different or Shulaku. So, we should occur Moontar, Stocks, we should occur Moontar, Stocks, a skull, I guess we in a posh, you chalk the Machon Shomaranga, conveyed like wrong piano, no wrong violinian. So, Rinna Ring Tider, to Priva de Gravana, Igmatrahara, Sinead O'Mara, at Balmain educate together. So, Firmer Dagval, Sinead, and on better share Fihidet, because just Kermay, Nakesh, the Nurhi, and she's like, no, Neoi Broi, Shin, Sakoris, Idikas, to Ogun, it's Gabra, Sasna. So, Kahitu just they at Ahri Temple, because Kahitu and Muntur, Kuras Chakadi and Shomaranga, Shakas Naposhti, Fogal and Shomaranga, and Shinon Balak, your Hussy Shay. August Levet Farrell, said, go Sinead, Denimit, Rangan, a violin, Diego Falls.
1: So then I have in QS though, right?
0: Yeah.
1: August Murder Murder you have clue gumson that there in winter early grave died all that Crowshaw Yin of Shin Aaron Dave.
0: Yeah.
1: Right. Then a house to restore. Cad a fey house to restore has some achted. Ags a bin a fos on Spruckaha got to have the gyre Martha Kupla Colocht few on you got paint oil. Show Marie Rascoile. Sapel a choiru, but how's to restore an e on certain bonsbrook na tarhumsa as caro me lat fiaus a choiru degent?
0: Think on so the houses to restore, herme e la caile like a near of ain't spruck agum.
1: Yeah, okay.
0: It was piece of crack really. So Eganov, you may lat explain if we bugger. And I was like, do you know what? Like, Talanic Ella Suser Instagram, okay, Sheelam Grafaderlum, Rud Egan, Yenov Casulo, not better piece in his far and Arinto.
1: Yeah.
0: So, if you go to Brooklyn, if you make post Christmas, Irwan, Sashokton, August V, Shocked Cade, Quaga, 750 followers with him. So, Shin got road, and I was like, well, look, if there's 750 people, it's all sauce the brand new Atlantic show. Shin, like, Muggle or Dumps. So, August Kurf Mayor, Wood Seals, Cock Shocked.
1: So, call the Kurth Seals?
0: On Cade Road?
1: Yeah.
0: So, just got the Chalk or Clonliffe Road. Are cool Park and Croaky go on a suck Han Shalom and Kermay Sills and Shinon K. Chakra.
1: So Han Shalath, Oxne, Ismailo may show Margavate Fia show Yinavlesh, Astrid Nafinog and the Dorsha, that kind of a thing now.
0: Yeah, it's like those like, it's nice like villa style house, like a Victorian villa house. Actually, it's even made. So, and Steel Chalk Han Shingamorlum and then the ruddy, like, I just saw the sort of potential. But Nero Hustime, it was just like, Nero Kermay, Tihisus. Ni Kermay, like, on two fast Iraq just shot there and captured
1: organic into initially carte shape.
0: I just curmaid Zeus and then I think Law One, I was like, I reckon that would cost $100,000 to refurbish and then just caught me everywhere and then be kind of explosion Biogle Keshtanog is really and then I reached and like when I made British is these ma was like, okay, if we know a demil a rewire, let's just say who they need a pay road and then like the thing blew up, you know. And then hug me if we dare, I was like, did Dini Eerie and Olus at Agum? So Hussey made again of consultations and that was grand. And then Vidini, oh, I can't get anyone to do the work. And I was like, oh, okay. So then Kirk Corallum Glecker and Maria on Kendall and Lockdowns and Visha Treasure Boodle, property investor of Limnock and Shot of Ballyockley and Visha Glurig, Dina Aiken, Kunjabi, and of though. That's Dirt Tomlum, like a mixed space, I'll get down. And I was like, yeah, okay, like, Jane from like, sort of thing. And it was just Woodbyug, like, and it was literally just a gen of, kind of Mashukon almost there, Aaron Chalk, like, Reed Paintall, Reed's Galana, couple of Rudy Bug, a better I knew, like, a couple, bun, like, Rudy Bunusica, but just near Evan Fadruck, they got Tushgrave, Shea Coney, Limnock. I was like, yeah, look, Neil Moore and Eller, Ashul, Satir, Murphy and Tier Dunta. So Rin Machine, and it was grand, and it was stuff Eller, Ashul, like, the commercial stuff, a gen of, and then, Kern Farkane, Glecker, and Better Blaney's Daney, Augusturche, look, I'm in fear of Wake than Rudder Brinish to a Nuri, but to actually like kind of spruca gwyn now, or kind of vision of fisha gwyn leis an chock, but all in like a horosoli and over an chock and make space shot good chock trastna. So for any matter couple of Rudy, and then running me a shin and house renovation shin though, because church shit up, church a tom chunskin of kind of just trash the matration chunskin of kind of kasuda shot creek no limnock. Because he said Hogan count show better death shocked and early and of talk she knee me or in the lads, she is the limnock. Because church like, I'm doing this a long time, I think it will actually knack a good lahai show. So fi like chunks kind of commercial or shulagwin. And then I was like, oh god, like Peter Grafade love the skill in it to augment the commercial world, the Curra Shockety on residential space. Yeah. Good bonus. And then so Lamay arrived then Lishin and then Kermay kind of structure for Malta air. And then I suppose it was really fihe tree. It was what's that got big not tree bleeding ohin or just a hostimide an of Marwood for Malta, if you like.
1: So Lane to arrive on the Hinchin. So this was part of his consultation. So to her corridor the Rina might like Cagavate Shin of Nukaga Hyatu.
0: Yeah.
1: But on Des Shachin Shinger Hoke Shay on Tons of Shinner Shriechner, right? Mm. So Shinnefald Dini Airsite, Shinnefald on Over, on the jobs of Yinov, so Shriechner now. Cancer the Yachlushim Shalor and the Huin the Keiko Dakas of Ages Tacht Erlina, okay, and then Kusses her Over. So Kunsen Irene Latza, Tacht Erlina, Gerfaidlat, Braharu, Mart. There's two roads are the Lahnach, August. Do you know what? Hanukkah is not mullin to end in at the end in a hill.
0: No.
1: Right? August and Kusha hung to know, or better like she is doing the Bajus, not 18 Bertine, Tarlinche. But did she is to Ganser Gno? Kunskutusna and Brahnadina?
0: Well, to me, I'm consulic matter.
1: Okay.
0: She didn't differ. And then I suppose in Cooler at Togomar, QS is fatal, I'm like, not so much contract, but like a bill of quantities or a few just like document to curl a kayla. I guess the gawker down to measure a gawkerud and it's so they're caught tall at the end of. So it's fatal low price to her thumbershin. And to gawkerud sort of sucker heads, gent to egart. I guess on deal gent to bun a hair shin. And then like, I suppose like tush grev me, it's like in the down shin, like to an ogamer or an a quidini, you know?
1: I guess so with Dina saw so shay to glechrum, caroim and a shamer. On, I guess like, Carthig made at the hull, and they, oh, to Shea or House, Yomid and Tarigal and now, begging job, Sheen Pleo Haves to Shea, Sulair doing Kotle Dinov, to Shea Marin Idra Hua, Lini Godun of a Borhafed Kindlish and Customer Srilla, Ube Shinnum Buntosh to Town Gunadini Vina Gubberdit.
0: Yeah, so, like, the couple of size Kunra Hurry, dear Fula, though, like, as in, say, like, Ma finds you electrician, a shock at the chalk, to Rinto Vana Sauce, does dial a lesson homeowner, a shin on Ballock and I brain sheet, but to lads, Ellen Ockwell really, Neil should really agree, dial a lesson homeowner, Barlow, dial a Ladina Aiken Kasulumse, and then Tugum Bader, Doyeg, Jobs, though, 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But then they get on Kane, it's Chagan Shay Rashkadi and Arrogate. Kaidu Idiik and Dara would non Kummer Sada, so Mata Keshdaku, no, the Mata Fibe, Kaitu and Fauna Ragart, because Kaitu A Flalo, because Kaitu Sukkarcon, Chakder Rudeg, and so Onus Gamohin Sheet, Gawil to actually like air a have, you know? And then like Egan on Kainaku on like Vidini Aga, my Geno Bubberdom, I guess Nirev me, Beta Kosasala, Beta Grev, she'd me Agrahe. The Iskum Grefton Eganese Farm, a mock and shin. So, taking to treat Dini, come on, oh, have shinde. Like, break is the deal, like, near a vein, absolute disastrous, I'll give you now. Touch wood. Yeah. But, like, it's already trash, dog him off. But, like, if you want Aher, Conra Horace, so if you made Temple, on Rodo, Ishog, so I'm kind of clued in, oh, have shinde, you know.
1: August, Rod Mahample Hushim, right? August, Nimalim Kerr. A Calvinus and Gang Oak, right? Ach, he's actually kind of tug all in Lafayette's. We should shoot the look. Dina o Ishoir, I think she the Vehanaum, Eve Glan, Cafeda Dina Brahart. Dina Ella, Cumulo Fenner of the Ishin, Cumulo Fe Fon Ragart, Dershi the Meshi down, Niveshi down, Togan the Ninglo, Sair. A Beshin just really Benusa Hohave, keen to Egeoi to Uber, Axen Nigaldit, Piblich the end of Meyer, you know, Dinig the Animan jobbed it.
0: Yeah. Well, Tom Carrot, good. Like, the Dini, better, I guess, better knuckle shot on Fragger, like, Carrot, as in, like, they should be left, but near for me and Cash Dumlin. Better. Cut in Cash Dumish.
1: So, on Rucha, if they talk to the Ahers Martian,
0: oh, yes.
1: Gross, us in the Tishkin to
0: Yes.
1: Be an Aum, be Glan, Grafelini, Brahart.
0: Yes.
1: Taking to us on Rud Dacker.
0: Cade Von Gate.
1: Yeah, okay.
0: And, like, how do you have a, like, kind of, flexible, because on road to Gavekum and Nish, Tushka will arrogant satire, August Hamachin, upper satire, Tadini like Muna will Gawkward Cade Fungade Furfadov Tommy Imahe Slong. Okay, yeah. And they're inflexible, you know. The Majen is she'd five. Majen is she'd like, yeah, not five. Majen is she'd both doing her with Egan. He'd feign. It's, you know, everyone else's problem. Gabunas, yeah, no. Yeah. Tanismo Aragaduhu. And it's like, well, hang on a second. This is your problem. We're in a Tosa issue.
1: Yeah.
0: So guy do a vel, like, I suppose, Mwininoch? Or is it Mwininoch? Like, guy on yeah, Mwininoch Valgat. Cun.
1: It's brought him to Togali. Magach Togali, Hagnashach, Dershid and Togali, Dernach.
0: Yeah.
1: Green the job, Green's a drug job. And like, it's just, Bineman, Erichin, Tinerbos. Come a Keishahe.
0: Yeah.
1: Yeah, it's one of it. Louis Tu Grevin Sprukavigo, Nashakids, Kuega, Lantor.
0: Yeah.
1: Shaska Hoch Punkane, Mila.
0: Yeah.
1: A Hunnik Mayo for Togut.
0: That's a trash Irie. So, in Uri, it was kind of like, hit my Amakos Grawl, a house is to restore.
1: Yeah.
0: I fell out of love, a house is to restore. And V may just kind of occur with these suits, just can ruddy occur suits. But then the couple of swine of Agam, and just we may just Kogan Ohok, a higher head, Darren Ablina and Uri, just near of an Amagum, Kone, an execution, the end of Urhu. So Swine may Urhu, Harm, Brish of Yagam, make a Nuluk, and if you may not start to kind of structure a Urhu of Akan. So to my trace on kind of content, higher and Lanok, Ahru piece, Agas, I think, go well, say trace reinvigoration, the end of. So if you've, I think, if Shaska shocked, 67, yeah, if Shaska shocked Lantor Yagam, I'd say three shock to no hand.
1: So Shaska shock, Mila.
0: Mila, yes. I guess that's a trace does so it's Bugnock, Ga Mila.
1: Took me to kind of have, right, but on Shaska Hocht Mila son Tyler Nuntigot, Kendi Frich Dinsha, Kaya Dinne, Gaia Dinne, Shaska Hocht Mila, Ditcha, I have Gno, August Tura, like unfew Ditcha ver Instagram and ish, Kayan Funtus could toss it afford us. Taking the Dini thought of the Lanuint, Gaharish and content, and content song good Dintagot Nishna, Hantu Third Rampla, Nismo da Socha Korle, might like Kave, the Husnoch, Job, Ertiger, no say show.
0: Mm.
1: So thought to it, you're adding value, Murder, it's available, right? Ach Ditcha, Shaska Hoch Milad Lanuint, Kade Hatus afford us.
0: So that's a trade on a quid canoe, a hogalas jock. So I'd say pretty much gok chuns can over to gente a one oh fair trade shock. A couple of ruddy,
1: yeah.
0: The job in a paint all a shin gerlui too was kind of rud piece of different shin gok job a shilum gerhonic she treed as a restore.
1: Wow,
0: and few like ta ban goil, I'd say, and hog. Agat Urza Air Shivani Ghoul, and then Ta Jabeki Leshin Forest Patrunica, Agas Tan Hagamer Shivan, and the Blinta News, but putting
1: Shishi Ganis or Haven the Ferganev, Dalla Leshin Forest Patrunica, the Anna Dalla Cushion Le Ferganev.
0: So just Kurshisha Dog is a Dola Kayla and Phil May Sus Lehi, and just Gushin, Dor Shadoon, you know. But then I think, like, to Anna Agamer Rint in a previous East Nagual School and a Shin on Mobile Music School, obviously. And I think Rev Sheets and Sois Kusul, that's as if to say, like, how does this all work out?
1: Yeah, yeah.
0: But then Brandon, she'd make Sus Erlina and say, Feck, and she'd on Houses to Restore. And they're like, oh no, there is a credibility here. So I think the Houses to Restore, Huggins, she credibility done. Agas, not so much Lesh on Forest now, Marta Tender Process and Shin, but Lesh Natihe Genum Degana, it's like, Tonadini Shin Amal Lurk.
1: Yeah.
0: And like.
1: So if you do kind of consultancy shins and Corlick or Hussy to Machle.
0: Yeah.
1: Need on good Ian. Need to a Hirshner Foil a Hillim or Neil Ian Almagot the Will.
0: No, Neil, no. It's just like.
1: So comes so in Fale in a Tachter Tanish?
0: Well,
1: and the whole match in Shay.
0: No, well, it's fader, but it's kind of like Nadini, a Hjolin Reefwish Dum. I guess you kind of go through a little bit of a process. So just need, just feel her. Kai may project manager us to Kai may administrator us to the couple of D.
1: Kayvay didn't have fuss to Lauren Hura.
0: Well, Fuila her to Gawkward subcontracted a mock.
1: Okay.
0: So being a knotted or say fihe August Quagadina a gubber in Ain Shachtin or
1: say. Well, in Ain Shachtin.
0: Yeah.
1: So does a banish do Quagadina?
0: Yeah, but like generally the labour supply them. So Pega will, it's only really Dinna one and then to better Kuig no Shesher go it off. So Pega will Mage and Dini, better go to Dila like Kuig or no Shesher no Shock, you know?
1: Yeah, yeah.
0: So look, the kind of cars of Iamigum, shouldn't piece of ASK actually, it's just like never being on customer, how you doing customer command sauce, the shin actually on piece of really is Jack Rogers are into just like lining Ruddy up on a squill, say job one a creek new Ruddella, a tuss new, on a snuckle Ruddagan, a tuss new roll Lua, or be too free brew, no Ruddagan, a tuss new roll Mowl, and then it's a gap of it. So, my command and two and the lads, Gnohawk, like being Sheetagoni, Snost the chocolate rash kabunasuk. Mata gaps agat, you know, ni mahan rodeshi and martain she dot ella. So being she better jackarita oil rash martha she can all hook la rodella. So shin the sort of jackrock the a ta agum, levet unrock as opposed to a dull like this dini a hurdu, like ni being fibigum. But like I suppose on houses to restore, because the Dorsh, I was good on like ni vine and shot like Larry Latze, like we're in my podcast and shocked and shakata yeah. Vishay Intuk, ni vek shinjen to agum.
1: Thought the trace for Irish independent,
0: yeah,
1: the alt latte shin, thought the record of the leaner shin,
0: yeah,
1: thought the trace for Clortel Fisher more delamurum.
0: We're in my rope yoga and television,
1: yeah.
0: But yeah, like, and then Vimerle, Nervi Claire Burner, RTE, Vime Ischilehi, Vime Le Kieran and Show, Vime Le Anton and Show,
1: yeah.
0: So on stuff shinner fad I'm winning tahan about shin as I say on Gano like Tashi Trash
1: Glockamesh could gurn shinish and credibility though.
0: Yeah.
1: Yeah, August name recognition shinner fad.
0: It's all sort of intertwined
1: on. Yeah. So on shin brew and brew filehin then gagodin kaidon shinichmat.
0: I smile on kaidon though. Yeah, I think we'll kaidon tabo.
1: Yeah, okay.
0: Like funer of you make drumadorok now of my own of Yagonia. I'd like to think of kaidon I'm like you vine sauce that Jennifer Dagan Munner of kaidon. Yeah. Shock us my quick well,
1: yeah. Sure, that's your house, no, we were. She shay lally ha mahanta o houses to restore. Ha brishila glock and ishkanach ner vilamid. 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
1: Fodrash go splunk lumsa quan o flarta. 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Ach she lali aha a mahaum, O house to restore. I'm going to couple of cash to hurt Nishahana Gestach. A Rimerson, Nicolach de Talgut. So, mobile music, mobile?
0: Mobile music school, yeah.
1: Yeah. Cadina Kinella then?
0: Then Renew, Shannon Colach, Togalekta. And then Genomona quit paint all, but the Shin really. Mark with the Renew, like it's on Rud Cana, like it's not a separate entity, it's the same sort of legal entity. But just on Mark Yuck there, piece of different. And Levette Unrock, Genomod's couple of job in a Morrigoch Bleen. And she made kind of mid like kind of
1: unpainted about that her being because we're on to second gen.
0: Yeah. So she made shape ale.
1: Shape as in it's broad one punch. It's brilliant.
0: Shape ale.
1: Yeah.
0: And then she made like commercial and industrial jobs.
1: Okay.
0: Bonus up. So and like it's literally to make Casula and wrote a dirt my Hannah Maria and a corner hurry. It's like came on the eyebrow high. August and dinner eyebrow middle high. Not a client direct relationship.
1: Yeah.
0: So says the shape ale. We made a dialogue on. Sorry to toss the shape like a bonus hook. And then a colock the yellow bean dinner egg and a colock the bean to the play lay, you know?
1: Yeah, okay. Dashing plea.
0: Yes.
1: Okay.
0: Transactional.
1: Cancer the Hatusna got Instagram now, Ilura Keshna, the Lantori.
0: Yeah.
1: August, Tom Keenta gavant in the Keshna Kena on a chit.
0: Yeah.
1: But it's also Galerinche, Ditche, Gahoire, Naburt, Ta Erline, as Gadinche Toka cycles, Gamean, Tukig Dina Hoot, Agam, and the Jifruit.
0: Yeah.
1: Either touch either tea to get knack, no had tea can heka, no touch an achoru in. So it's not going to be in certain truer and three sort of dinner to fruit because you're talking to Colin Kesh this mo, nu canas catinta a chuirtear an dóilat.
0: God.
1: Bay in price, bay.
0: So it's ruddawan or red flags, le chuck, like coddy and the ruddy. And the ruddy gubba caracamek do burfwin or a canine to chuck, you know, like. An urn to being say jacker on keshin or raggart, mar brahansha erin chuck, and there's never a harring to, and like when you pull it apart,
1: yeah.
0: Better could juke it to a couple of ruddy knockwell solar and a tattoo with dolls.
1: So they're daredeen a shin, I'm kind of like, well, could they go to kind fit? What could you find in a violent to plug new wire than follow?
0: Yeah, so say like it's in a Victorian like there's kind of like a return or cool because they're going to and like Neil and Kaidon onto the kind of quality of the build. Neil and Pisa are cool, Kamalish and Pisa come tussy. Why I don't know, but just knee bean sheet. So there are been to her coolest into his shin because there say there are Hogan to on a Tilal. She is like being the joists.
1: Yeah.
0: Because Gaminic being our tighter than the joist in Aru, no doubling up being of her, or Neil she lauder galore.
1: Yeah.
0: Or into talking to if we dare go will kind of like rising damp, like isolated rising damp, a couple of arts in it. I was one of them into jobber shin, crohoi shin, five dits, clay pipes, such in the shanna. Kind of pipes of Viaku,
1: yeah.
0: If like Narahogu Nitehishin, because Vishi the Gabran arm, or Egan arm, but they kind of give way over time, Gabunasuk. Yeah. August earned to be an earth eater Aru, but Neil is a good Gwiller to eat Aru, good D, good thing to a tuckle style of August go to Shin Fuidara. And then Rudiella, like woodworm, like earns in the being a woodworm consider Shin, like Ma find you on survey, gentle, like building surveyor, be careful of chalk there. But or into like it's only better piece of bjog, a cunya egg and art egg and, and it's only near a bun into your reins plasterboard, no you know,
1: yeah.
0: Near a tone you got loss of kale, good duck and do if we dare. But an ibna muna if you don't treat it, an ibna you always shine these massa. And then being ruddy like say dry rot. So like to make sure chalky canuck and the dry rot account in the showery, but nor a shooling to Aaron Urlar, new vec to a capograb actually ain eyeblesh, but nor a honig on building surveyor was jock. It's a kind of like rud egg, like a moisture reader.
1: Yeah,
0: there's nor crochet a moisture reader shock because Renna Shay a couple of check stub, Sheshin a hurt feed error. So Fagrav Mesha Satchok, it's actually Sheshin a hug on Russia.
1: More a Mesha Trajeshkin, can you feel the answer?
0: Well, I suppose the caution, if you plan a one, I'd say. Like we kind of actually line she is there in earlier shot, so it's ain't her you know tradition over a yen of Vekman or Husu agus no Hogmid Gokwalas Akela Vekman trace turf we are okay to five you couldn't show, but I suppose the Hydini Ella it's cost us.
1: Yeah, okay.
0: So if your budget's tight, agus had to do the stock account in a tisha show, agus tar Joyce to Hogal Suez agus you know a shinner for the end of if it's confined got Shomra a one no better just lad the Shomra for you because Erin's just been shay quid the Shomra.
1: Yeah.
0: Shin cost us a one, but Montage or food, say like on ground floor fodded chalk, it's cost us a non eloquent one.
1: Nurhadina gear kinian of Jobby and the Verntig Nubuga.
0: Ooh. See even on a question. I think Brahanshe Gahilis go home on, right? So let's just say go well tussa Econi a chalk, August Tani and Cantor Gamorlat, to the Tishmahori Econi and Akalat the Posh, Yoga Tushid, a duller skull, Sicanter, basically dull some a man skull, Sicanter. It's Molath and Shock, but Bader, August the Chorus and Jess, August, but Bader, Knockwill and Chuck Morgalore, but it ticks every other box.
1: Yeah.
0: I think, well, actually, just with a caveat, Mono Will Bader and Arrogate August come bugger.
1: Yeah.
0: Right, I think Sakar Shin is few brand new or either extension, no attic conversion. Mata Gokwood Elephant and Chalk.
1: Okay.
0: Google to sauce the free. If it's a Volart, I guess Mata to a Coney Art Egan and Munna will in the Ruddy Shin and better knock will the Tishmahori and Akalats. No, better go will to, you know, go will commute for the Ogget, let's just say, or upper Norwood Egan Mershin. And to Onaquid Ruddy knock Tani and Latfui and Chalk. August Neil and Chalk like Morgulard it. I think Sakar Shane, where would you like to live? And Bug and Shane Masvader.
1: August made a kind for shot, take me to Falcon, but get him to hear the Lahren the Hura. Kade and Butun the Smoa Ekantu is the need in a job air take, in of Achoru air take.
0: I think in Yin and Dini, couple of really like roll Lua, or they put an emphasis on the wrong things.
1: Okay.
0: So like curvy she better earlier or newer she is like a paint job, jazz, skirting boards, newer, become on a yasser and art, But like Beidr Grev Gall rewire, no heating system new, no Beidr Grev rink dry rot is near Dialol, she'd lesh, and then V Bayer who I should end up again a couple of bleen. So Bayer who like got rid of Tajenta Aku to undo it all.
1: Yeah.
0: In order to rectify the problem.
1: Yeah.
0: And then Bayer who and stuff Jassy and if Risha as in Earl or new up paint job new.
1: So Wig Shane had to kind of in her bush aid, right? So Kunska going to bush aid cartlichela.
0: So in Rudgan Yenim she no Bulum Ladina Egan, like customer Egan. August Fime the Sweenty or Fod a Taku in a Kion.
1: Yeah.
0: Kermaday or Popper.
1: Okay.
0: And then Jenum kind of measure where Gockward.
1: Mm-hmm.
0: So Chalk. August Kerm kind of like spreadsheet a bonus hook like then the custom your Fod. Brand Neemer and Rudd. So Ma Darren she loom look, we want to spend $200,000. August Montan, Ivrig, Chalk the Mock Egg Bader, got Fihin, or got Truck it, knee. They're on Downey, but Martana Hivrake, Chakamaki, Ga Okto, and Taka Kaidaku.
1: Mm-hmm.
0: It's obviously Fibation. So Jenna Mirok then structure a career in a Ruddy Goal Ga Le Jenuf, and then Ruddy Grafadal O'Foggle. So say like Kofri, say utility room, no pantry press, no Ruddy Gamarshin.
1: Yeah.
0: It's fatal at like long fingering in of her who shoot, and he gone the Kofri Shin Akura Shock. Bader Nura Toshidig, Egg Bugget a Shock, I talk Bader Goal Kara Sharmalapa. Sa chock, but Bader knock will go like gosh. Bader will only go like gosh. Shomer lappe. So Neil or who Bader carpet a curse is the Shomer machine.
1: Okay, yeah.
0: No, wardrobes a curse.
1: So then it's pre-rock. So it is then a case of Feig, Letros Denta, Plumbing Denta,
0: yes.
1: Inchlu. To make financially strong, they're like just speaking to go to sort an envelope in context.
0: An envelope, yeah. Okay. Kate Fungate.
1: Yeah.
0: And Bader will attic conversion who Shinrod Grafadal at Fogall, Munawill, and Budgetown.
1: Took a Russian kind of look tea. Okay. Dorsa such in Deshach and Hosher, Tunsk of Oire, Krichen, Scriven, Dinan, the Host, that's my Krichen to the Nam, right?
0: Yeah.
1: Can I have not feel like Gach Togali, Krichen, no Nam?
0: Like
1: their mission, Gan Milan, the Hurren Togali, Mar, Tom Keat, the Hunner Island, Gadarli, and Anna Hedrudi.
0: I think in Rudnar, right, to Reint Dini, August Tashi. Like to Anakwood Togali and Cooler at Akuna, they're either a block layer or they're a carpenter. August mm-hmm. Vishit Ean took a generation and then they kind of became the main contractor, Gabunasuk. And then Tashidik Brat air Anakwood trades outlet, like air an electrician, no plumber, no tiler. And Tashidik Daila Ladini and Neil Gockwood Co Agra is Kubakarakamek. And Neil an electrician at Chalkter and a Dati Carta, Neil and plumber at Chalkter and a Dati Carta, and Neil a program of works Carta Aku. And the sheets and actually a gen of an upper Eid Fain. So Neil and onto not Nakwil and Arm Aku, but on priority now, Kaihime on block work, end of Nakahime on carpentry, end of Napayrod, August Binchlik Diri were Shin.
1: Mm-hmm.
0: But really, Bikaraka make sheet, it fight in Elekun on carpentry and on block work, end of August Bikaraka make sheets in like in a project manager, Lon, I'm sure, August Akeen to go on the Dini Keratic, Chachtanam, August Gul Gockward, right off.
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2: 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La Cuano Flaherta. Air News Talk.
1: Does it trace electrical August plumbing in of okay? So my little rewiring. Okay, can I have egg or chatted rewiring in of August then to dinner and rewiring will ain't if we le or chatted in of
0: electrical rewiring like moth hot shock it a shock a cooling August da had bleen like. So say on chorus that like the wiring system, Montashe either truck a cooig August Dahad being dish
1: yeah.
0: the character they are.
1: Full stop.
0: Yes. Now,
1: kind of have. Martha, Tahnigum Sardina, August, Tig, Hishmahori, Neil, and rewiring into Reaverntach.
0: Yeah.
1: As Obrien Gachard.
0: Yeah. Well, folks, fan, be careful today, and Mar.
1: Will Braille.
0: Oh,
1: nearly. As Kensert 5, but Krahoche.
0: Well, Monta Dubagiri ain't Arukani and Ever and Chalk Shansnock will infuse board non Nismo.
1: Okay.
0: Stuff a hoga. Good bonusuck. And then, like. To, like health and safety, la rain through the other, like
1: to, near Kirkmahan plugs, so skirting board,
0: yeah, but to onic with the shin, you know,
1: okay.
0: And feel like a kishton being ruddy better co or row concrete go ishke.
1: I guess took my trends marching there, but like glockam lesh la rewiring, it's just be keen to will sort of unwire a sort a code as which a cart,
0: yeah,
1: but need ain't fancy a will modular rewiring, it's just to be keen to go certified lecturer, you know,
0: yeah, shin, if you may just connect okay. Shin, pre for it. I was father said, ha, shin, agat. But really, I'm not talking about enough chocolate, so lads and shin a road can you know, like they rewire houses. I was gen hini rock dinna egg and marshina oil,
1: so need just plug a ashtu, but then actually get garnish like a chorus,
0: yeah,
1: codfe plumbing then. On will any of the free modern plumbing, so will pipes free, will boilers free, on will heat pumps, combis, nerdy sheriff admar, dry drive heat pumps is you know, on tauchy.
0: Yeah.
1: Ach, is it in the plumbing? And they could go the filtration of the copper pipes and they get it. Is it perpex or pepex or payroll glenchy there? Cade vechva vulla the egg modulation on chorus tassa plumbing dishka.
0: I suppose like Martin to a shock, it shock and like. Visually, ma ta come on a vor in the radiators.
1: Yeah.
0: Like Shin Ruther one, you kind of say, okay, it's Shan Radish in. It's a toggle, so it's like a ball of umlant, for shake hope, father shin,
1: yeah.
0: Right? And then the pipes at our air, like there's kind of like a gun barrel pipe. I guess Bikar can make sheets in, say, like skull, no, like a commercial building.
1: Yeah.
0: Need cart over vet shock. So Shin Gar Rud, a vinyl raw, like, okay. Like they're two kind of telltale signs.
1: Yeah.
0: And then Leshon. So the heat pump combi boilers, Gawkward Marshin. The combi boilers eat up mona usad and bath raw minic. Good bonus up. Like Tashi eat up, right? The heat pumps eat up come up, but Neil heat pump around like a high gawk chock filaher, mar maher to heat pump is chock arrint to he, Nivek sheet an option is efficient. They wouldn't be the most efficient option.
1: Okay.
0: Good bonus up. So Vic actually, Billa nis ear to agat.
1: So
0: Davor.
1: And they shin Davor. The Tihanua they're A rated she shin fanin and tassa for the stigma.
0: Yes.
1: So man to knach shana takes find to heat pump actually tan heat pump a gibru nis and nismo ibra shoot like an heat pump cannot have.
0: Yeah.
1: Therefore hashe custunis marig the ba.
0: Yeah. Cade fun gate.
1: Okay.
0: So man to chalk a good like let's just say your gahoga when chalk a better and a shaskity arrived. Shock shaskity shock to the arrived. Ainward O Shin Arai, Shingabrak and Deep Retrofit enough. But Erin's Shan stuff, like the Hunchak Tatraish Kanak, Ogum, Hogo A, Ukdeg Noka, so it's 136 years old. So, if we law her ta a scheme or shoe like an SCAI, Lahai, historic houses, so if like Mochak, Tushkulishako Shan, it would be deemed to be a historic home. But Neil Uptake Eintok Erin's scheme Shin, Mar. To call a conservation architect and Ní Hogan an SEAI Fuilaher arrogant dit couldn't piece of shin a clue to. So Neil Dini ag Genova Shin. So let's just say Le Muchyok Mochrme he pumpus jock ni vek shane rawa is far Fuilaher the Voran Techno Lake at Ogwin.
1: Okay.
0: But on Rudna Bay on Techno Lake ig Ahru. So shan's again like tree no kuig no shock bleen vek. And you know that landscape looked totally different. August Bay to an on really different again of heat pump. It's just less in technology to talk on filar.
1: So it does a combi boiler stack.
0: Tom, I can combi boiler a curse stack. Yeah.
1: August with the solar old.
0: Tom,
1: can I have?
0: Con.
1: Came for.
0: Came for. Just con. I suppose an Neil may couldn't have asked to chalk forever like yeah, need oil. So I think my time August my deal and chalk August my to beat your order. I think come action. You know, an attractive proposition like the Negan. It's obviously energy efficient and bay in the billy niece.
1: Yeah.
0: Ishla. So, Nakushin is in.
1: It's called the Yin Solar Mars. So, Tadina, Binum Sigari, Fedina kind for solar. Oh, Kave, Kainer Yo, may marry the rush. And I'm like, ni hogan fridge arrogant rested, but like nice meaning to merchant, but the solar thought arrogant rested.
0: Yeah.
1: And John, so ditch a colleague in the Buntoshti, is there a galehul, Fogamach, and they're going to couple in onto a year.
0: So back in the Billy Nisi, Ishla Marni by, you know,
1: so
0: I'll be generating my own electricity.
1: Yeah, okay,
0: and then it's fatal at a Yila Rasher, Aaron Grid. Now, Nilisigum Keiko, profitable in a will,
1: yeah,
0: on piece of shin. And Neil Shin, I suppose, on pre Spruckata Agam, on Spruckata Agam, na just Billy.
1: Yeah. Ishin about. Agsan Teo, Xishin, and Ishkadichin at Marhampla, new make Charger, got the Meganers Marshin.
0: So, on Art in a Will and Chalk, it's actually on Air Hollybank Road at Drumcondra. So, plus you're into Agam EV, you can't, but. I don't know, Cunnison, Irene Shea.
1: Yes, in QS. Jesus.
0: But you feckin' do more on Zini Le Chargers in the session. And there's a share charge of Tristan Bauer, so just buy a machine use it. But no, like, just the electric is good Lehu, like, you know. But by on combi or gas, so connection different.
1: Yeah.
0: But Mata heat pump agat, agus Mata on solar agat, I bring sheets in the Kayla.
1: So, met to occur underfloor heating stock, new unmeg to tell dry rot, I'm shigot, and make to occur insulation either in the floorboards, marching down, new cottage or into it.
0: Yeah, so. It's funny going there into a shin. So on Cade, swing up a viagum not, and the floorboards are hogal sus.
1: Yeah.
0: Because an inch loo occur foo.
1: Yeah.
0: And then the floorboards occur where she is.
1: Okay.
0: But Tush Gawil and Fai Bella Agum, it's Kusil Gawil may con air for the point.
1: Yeah.
0: And a solid floor occurs chocolate under floor heating.
1: Wow.
0: Yeah. So shin, 80% certain on that. But Matan, dry rot only isolated.
1: Yeah.
0: Bader go fog for me, but we'll see.
1: So, Rish, Mahan Bushe Town, that's provided and take a hay of Seuss. Or Ben Ruddis, Eskin, or just internal insulation and attic in of Ruddy Machine?
0: Attic insulation in the Bali. So, branch air and shock is fatal at internal insulation in of. Mata cavity, you can pump the cavity. No, an external wrap. So, the tree row on chin. And then the Fuin Yoga, August the Dorsha. So, and then heating controls. Ni Curran Anakwadini, well, to Anakwadini and Ni Sweeney and Sheet
1: Okay.
0: But on the heating controls, Tavatok, August Fuin Yoga, heat pumps, August.
1: Meaning, you shouldn't have known the heating controls.
0: You have a zone, Gabuna Sukla High, say, she is styra.
1: Okay.
0: And the zone and the La High Sue styra. So, Naraton Tassar Shul, it's fed left on Tassar Kurashul, she is styra.
1: Yeah.
0: Gone on Tassar Kurashul, Sue styra.
1: Okay.
0: And then let's just say, again, Am Shuddin Bleen. The big dollar colour, let's just say, de is fatal at then on timer of our shoe, let's just say, any heating controls.
1: Yeah,
0: August Hogan on Tassar Shoe, La High, Uriclig, let's just say, Sue Styra.
1: Okay,
0: oh, Lara Trace, Oakley, Lara Trace, Dino, no pay road. And so, ta, ne, show me, no, no heart in it, Sachok, Igfai on Tass, Eganom Kert, gonna be like Tassar Shoe on timer foot.
1: August on Vulfoss, so then you like Rodina, the Google Nest, New Ain of the Immersion, on the Rinchi Genu, Tunis Faras, just a smacht, Vegas Heineker.
0: Well, it's Nakina Kurumid is shocked, they're wireless. So, being Apigut there to go.
1: Okay.
0: Yeah. It's kind of Kasula and Google would, but let's the brand the different, like, there's, it's EPH on brand. So, yeah, being actually Apigut there to phone.
1: Oh, wow.
0: So, it's failed at. Yeah, so it's handy. So, let's just say go well in time or
1: I'll just show you Nish Lumsa. I'll say four last month. So, just the phone the Harakam Machin Shinness and Tasker Shin.
0: Shinney. Shin can make one wrong. Yeah.
1: Wow.
0: It's handy, like.
1: As O'Brienche.
0: O'Brienche, yeah.
1: Yeah.
0: Yeah.
1: Okay.
0: Because yeah, Shin and Balak will. That's the way we're going. She like Nadini, Anya, Ta, Erish, Fule, let's just say. Shin and Burtao.
1: Their thoughts of even rewiring some plumbing now, right? Another question, Shinna. It's going to be dirty. It's going to be messy. Right?
0: Yeah. That decides like Tarrant and Chakas, okay?
1: Yeah, so Cod's Breed, Shin. Cod the Horlin.
0: So let's just say go with solid wall, but you have to chase the wall. August guy heating the cables, the jock sheath, sabala.
1: Yeah.
0: Mata stud partition, August. You can kind of just poke a hole and shut, August and shoot, and you can kind of just feed it down or pull it down. But then the solid walls, you have to chase the walls. Shin rud the one. Degan on there, I thought there was Jennifer rewiring and Sega will, you know, ground floor and first floor, current, you know, wires or fod, say, Satidal, either in the joists.
1: Yeah.
0: And then Toggin Nikin Lahai Shea Styra Sheas, August Toggin Nikin Lahai Sue Styra Sus. So I thought there was dull Sus, being earth and skirtings of wind, and better in the skirtings, Kane of Kurrasher, Nikin New Oil. And then I thought there was dull Shea Styra. And let's just say go with like coving Jessica.
1: Yeah.
0: Kind of on a Kuramuk, August in egg and oilless jock, a Takumasok, a general of Nurudy Shin, Unus Nakjen, and she's a Numerka, the master. But chance come here at dinner egg and oilless jock then, con jobby and of Urhu in a hot in a rev and chasing. And on plumbing size Marangaina, like, basically size her foot in a hot, you know. Now look, Livefer also. I think in Ruddus Fargar Fadal, any den of a Togiri Chucky Ganach, not Tayus Chuck, could you like the EBS, no mortgage broker, Egan, Larrett Low, Bíma Consafuin made arrogant in a will to Buktilla and your financial situation. Few mana will share into like a chucky canak a gorkugblin and get a sense of where your finances are at in comparison to where you need to be.
1: Yeah, okay.
0: And better go gili in chishin to do it post, because better go, it's evil at them post, but better go is good, okay, there's sort of a cap here, Nilak made Ira Higger Fadalum Tilla on show, you know, to sideline better a Tastolagor couple of lean, on us Grafadalum, tan of a Wintos and sale, because Ira get a half all again on Kate. But I think on Road Lesh in the sidelines, good yen into we the Gart. So if you know if you may Jenna on QS all like an arm a flame electric to Sinoglov, we shinner fought gent a Gart, as in it was all invoiced for, it was all accounted for. If we can't eat or gockroad,
1: we come to Shigot.
0: Yeah, so Kerisha Shin Gamorlum. So I think Shin and Rod, I think an I've not 10 like 10 couple of Dini Gadian broker, and it's Tan Morgash to who be like Loyrock. And Toshidoni Dulles Jock, Egg and Arm Shin, really could be carried to Dulles Jock. A couple of Blaine, River, I think.
1: Rosheska Tishna?
0: Rosheska, yes and no, like Hoche Blaine, or Jock there and all carried to my fussy double of a fair also. Honestly, Blaine, Kermay booking deposit down our new bill, the Mullock Eater.
1: Yeah.
0: Because we on Ina or Dini Gertner near a Hulishi chin. And Kushker, Rinamishina, Visha Jacker, Chalk or Fixer Upper of VM.
1: Yep.
0: Just co competitive. So Kermay on booking deposit chin she is. I goes in order to Yogam and McCown. Now look, Erlaid, to my Jen of Chunskin of Lahid Dini Ella, Svedlum, like Deerware and Gano, August to my nine just book it, it's Chalk, it's a new bill show. But then at the 11th hour, Honig Chalk Sue, so Drum Contra, Dini Wake and Brand, where Kermay offer a Chalk, and it was kind of like, I'm going to go in with a strong offer, August. If I may, I'm one if I may, that's it. Like, I've no more bandwidth here. And for me, so hiring me a mock as a new build, literally earn lads, Aaronuck. I guess I think you're currently demi, she's my booking deposit, or they get merchant. I guess for me, and I get you in a rush. So it was all just like meant to be, sort of. But yeah, Hoke Shape Leaner, Fiche Dacker, V May Sail Agreed, and me, Derif Over, and some of my folks, if I have run a hooker, Lacoon of Day, Bashi Dogum, Riv Dera. Me fair me and me shogun, but that's all good fine.
1: Clush of mead, you know, price and tape, likely a cohort, mehisus, coffin gate, cook from gate, off on gate, thrilla, thrilla, thrilla. 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
0: Be gawkward higher an asking price, be gawkward, like,
1: Ags a bin chef and doyle at Dini a valish dach on the price of mine suus, and just Tadina. Just desperate to learn her.
0: I think Will Dini was talking desperate. I'm just explaining it now. Tadini was talking desperate. Then she did brand new stuff. And if you chuck a one, like, I think this is a sample of if you chuck a one of Randy Mare, Drumcondra, Chuma, and near Ravenia Trish Coney's chuck a go truck a blean. And the it wasn't just a vacant Holmes Grant, it was actually the derelict Holmes Grant you would have gotten just Marvisha just near ever saying a fresh shock, which is actually okay, but if you just fibre cool and chuck we didn't egg and trace extension bugle lagger or couch egg and we pelled the ball, so the Varsha and we doing shock them shocked Amelia. But in Rudfree and Chalk Shane on dinner fur and chalk we may ever a dough as in just Harry Mayamock was like, no, this is getting silly.
1: Okay.
0: But I think Revan Dinner Shane a current shocked Amelia shocks an orf and they were thinking, well sure, I'm getting $70,000.
1: Okay.
0: So we owe me a rash and rocking me suus. But I don't think I made Gur Kiani Sheet and Chalk Shin Lahai. And then I made Uber Atala Denavaku. I don't know, we should an arrogant shin a rash, you know, immediately. Let's just say, my land in America, Rai, grand. Matai Sheet Confonok down Fod Termok, grand. But Matai Sheet Confonok down a Gur couple of lean and then bugger, feck, Keshtagum, Fuyan Kiani Shin. So Shin Rudawan Ata, feck it agum.
1: Shin on the Lergus Huma is u dulch an tigich nach, mar lúg tún sin, ma hantú a chinach an just coni an, is coma fa cain price, chuf as an lana I garaish, ach ma hantú cuina vero hef in eis du, wa sin sgeil umlaan difriúd agus arísht, ta dina gud gyr tigich nach lar nuir, just mar gud tigu hu, so now they will encounter an archin, ach bint eis in snar avig dina uranta.
0: Yeah, no, Kate from Gaid. And I think uranta ma ta du, like, an branche eran aath, agus branche eran sais chok komashi, like, Marta Dini say, oh, if it's like a very established area, August the Dini down, harder, you know, or an ish kind of linna, and Tashida Kianok chalk down, August Rugoe down, Shan's Gulishi Giri Coney down, so Shan's Gulishi toss to better fit in a truck and now Dahan Mila, some rash cover and junction. Yeah. you know?
1: Yeah.
0: So, really, Brahan, you earn a dini, a shul, and a shock, and duras, eganom, nor a hurt run for sales sign, last mud and shock.
1: Tashaskoch mila, lantor nishigut, ta nagano ner fad, didn't come at it. What to sauce the shay?
0: Me anna sauce.
1: So,
0: I don't know, Mel, but now it's high.
1: Glockam nishigut, sprukus, good plan, trivial in the quivy and the so kade in here, the delegate to third way.
0: Kaihi my, and firing like a kind of like a management team is stoke, at the build and grow management team, so colocked, togalicht, unus, gerfaderlum, if Nismo Maran managing director and not kind of involved operationally.
1: August Mesha Geshkat Bader, Tusnu, then of sort the Ferbertainig, August sort.
0: Before all, I'm a Shinienov. And Shin, we may give you a Shinienov Raven Togalicht.
1: Yeah.
0: But on Woodger Hugma, if we dare not, the cost of finance, she co-ord, Chokter Nargachin co-ord, and it's Chokter Ashkadi in order to fee Tehe August Pricena. So that the Kianach Ruddy, August Ma, Taint to Susu Gasus, and you get into the bidding war. Like you make the money you date the day you buy the house.
1: Yeah.
0: So Monta do ache like over the odds than Jack. It's just Kojacker, you know.
1: Yeah.
0: So overall machine.
1: I'll say Roller Findlestachel have sort of Esther Tehogan, new Oris on the Hogan. Yeah, really much in, yeah.
0: Oh, Bravalum, mate. Bravalum, Tusnil, like in kind of like brownfield sort of stuff, you know, like no, better like a commercial unit, you can't, because I who was Jock, could you, like Orison, Sheelam go well opening more, like high, kind of like developments, like, I won't say Shannon Dini, Shin Moss, like, as in downsizers.
1: Yeah,
0: so Dini, a top eighter, Shaska Kuig, Shakto, ton of Poshti Trace, Imokto, and Shock, Ton Shakato, Aku, Rovor, August is fatal low right sizing enough chalk news Lua Kanak. August better like an equity release enough on a school pension, no arrogant jasaku done. August is fatal low tannable wind toss and sale. Kind of better burr if we chalk over August, you know, a has and all that.
1: Unkelat son Visharos a Grohicht. Will to Heinek Enva has and Heinek Grohicht?
0: Yeah, Brisham cream aher mar near Hogmay Suasco a yard, but yeah, no, my aher. August my god uncles, yeah. The Troraku.
1: It's just near space, got down.
0: The size obsessive personality, or addictive personalities. So if I excise Ogler or him, if I took that off, like where? where would we end up? So Peg will make do like in James, she on a jacker fight, right? I should bullock. So got chance, come in, mock her and what her going.
1: Shay Lally, houses to restore, tear August Lane, Hosher and the Mion, so she had the best chase and ideal home show. RDS, me
0: eyebrow. RDS, me eyebrow.
1: RDS, me eyebrow. Got chance, come in, she Lynn Rimerson, the Homas, my inkesh, Nugab. Tear is curry there, she new curhunyad is rhymed ailish she. She, come in amongst slash tachlin reached.
0: It's false.
1: Slash August Kohartos, and then the Tata, as Sterling Bantana Vasamaha.
0: Mila Margaret.
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12: A very good night from the newsroom. I'm Daniel Pitcher. A teenage boy has been arrested as part of the Garda investigation into the fatal stabbing of 21-year-old KM Balogun in Dublin city centre earlier this week. The juvenile, who's aged in his mid-teens, was arrested today by Garda investigating the fatal assault in Clarendon Street in the early hours of Monday morning. Separately, a 25-year-old Galway man has been granted bail after appearing before the courts charged with assaulting two people and engaging in violent disorder in the aftermath of the incident. Joshua Brodericks of Glendara, Rahoon and County Galway is not accused of any offence directly relating to Mr. Balligan's death. Gardaí say investigations into the fatal stabbing are ongoing. Dozens of families displaced by a major fire in Dublin are struggling to find new homes almost 2 weeks after the blaze. Hundreds of residents were forced to leave Auburn Park apartment complex in Castleknock after a fire broke out on May 23rd. Tenancy agreements were terminated last week and residents won't be offered new leases until refurbishment works are completed. Helga Muir is among those now searching for somewhere else to live.
13: Our lives are in complete chaos and we're still getting nowhere. So there's 45 properties. Some have managed to secure places, but it's at a much higher rent. And there are families with children and everything who are homeless right now as a result of this.
12: The trial of former DUP leader Geoffrey Donaldson has heard evidence from a couple who arranged a meeting between the accused and one of his alleged victims. The court heard that during the meeting, Mr. Donaldson allegedly said, "I know what this is about. I'm sorry. Will you please forgive me?" The witness told the jury that the complainant accepted the apology and that no allegations were put to him at the time. Mr. Donaldson has pleaded not guilty to 18 historic sex offences. And Vladimir Putin's responded to a letter from Ukraine's president asking for a face-to-face peace talk. The Russian leader told an economic summit in St. Petersburg that there's no doubt his country will achieve its war aims. Vladimir Zelensky claimed Russians had become less comfortable with increasing drone attacks and rising prices. It's also been revealed that he'll meet the British Prime Minister Keir Starmer along with France and German leaders in London on Sunday. And that's your news for now.
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14: Good evening, I'm David Seagrave. Amber Barrett was the hero for Ireland as they beat the Netherlands 3-2 in Portlaoise this evening. The Donegal native scored in the 90th minute after the Dutch had found an equaliser on two separate occasions. Abby Larkin and Kira Carusa also found themselves on the score sheet with goals either side of the break. The girls in green end the night second in Group B after France's 2-0 win over Poland. Later on, the men's team are also in action. They take on World Cup co-hosts Canada, their opposition's final friendly before the tournament from 12:30. Shamrock Rovers youngster Michael Noonan is being linked with a move to Ajax. The 17-year-old is reportedly in talks to join the Dutch side, according to the42.ie. In boxing, Katie Taylor admits her retirement fight at Croke Park still feels surreal despite it being confirmed this afternoon. She'll defend her belt against Flora Peely with the WBC super lightweight title also on the line. Around 80,000 people are expected to be in attendance for what will be her final fight as a professional. Taylor says it's a dream come true.
15: There was a hint of a dream a few years ago that I wanted to fight Croke Park, and well, it was a pretty impossible dream, and here we are today. It's actually become a reality. My manager Brian rang me a few days ago to say that all the contracts are signed, it's actually happening, and I couldn't believe it. I have to give so much credit to Brian and Eddie and the people I've seen on the top table today.
14: In Gaelic Games, former All-Ireland winning footballer and hurler Dennis Coughlan has died at the age of 80. The St Nicholas and Glen Rovers clubman won the Lee McCarthy with Cork in 1970, 76, 77 and 78. He also won the Sam Maguire with the Rebels in 1973. In tennis, Flavio Caboli will face Alexander Zverev in the decider of the men's singles at the French Open. Matteo Arnaldi was forced to withdraw from the semi-final due to a virus, giving Caboli a free pass to the final. Earlier, Zverev secured his spot with a 3-1 win over Jakub Menchik. And in cycling, Lara Gillespie has secured another top 10 finish to remain second in the points classification in the Giro d'Italia. A 7th place finish in today's 7th stage leaves her 92 points off Italy's Elisa Balsamo. To access 3 free Off the Ball podcasts a month, download the Go Loud app now.
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12: Wet again tonight with further outbreaks of rain, heavy in places. Tomorrow with some isolated showers and sunny spells for a time, turning cloudier with highs of 13 to 17 degrees. And now you're up to date on News Talk.
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1: 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I guess so hidden is to he. Is there any rudder onions beyond much na jail shirt and locked frostal? Let's get a dini chart legend lean a noose. I've also been dini ura chart a hand lean and then home I and dernoita and winion and uria the ein much. Oh, agra the gilliga, I guess alinya. A hugging and dash doing cultry of value, gustini a horse that jig is someone emmertig is someone kyal. Take a drawer. Ebre a gashlish, hajig shin a henu, took a drawer, ebber yonach a gash faucet, to much like jonach, and couple dinya ogin erin kishta. 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So can you mask in a sto here a honey beyond much the jangling and us? Is ebber cree, ach, is ebber inta fiunta e, chi mudj and terwart lin a lehage de ele hialagus hampel a tree hialagagus, bin mudjagoni, is to hear machine and unsult a wunch as in Jerry Shartnia and Jerry Shartnia Ari Hishin. Ach, a draw on Jerry Shartnia be much into Gajagri here, I guess. Very kind of burvod.
0: Revenchus file, quiva goroni verracharn.
1: 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Can you feel like it's call Egraharn? I guess he'll much faster just Mariala or in Cantor because in Etchina will she give me a mudgin on Sortini of Valu Adler a harn? I guess the Hodge Wardini, she feel in the galley and Yedder Huggins should Kirch Erra harn. Ah, Pickhead and Drake the one in such an etch and Yedif and Yed Hurch and a Horch, I guess, and Jin Major de Gary Fillu a hand lane.
0: And Yed Fail a son, Har Der Shachtna about Fosa, August KV Dinig River and Starchigov.
1: Nero Apiger Jai Chronicle on the Renet on the Soviet Ahiel led the Hyol. But yeah, Kodjnadini a V on and Hedlin. Shouldn't Rod fan Claire Kyol to Ogin and Lina? Timage Jenny sort of calorie and Jang Lina Dernoix, Timage Torch Dini Rash, Le Kyol.
0: So yeah, so Cadin Diffriacht Moore initiated saying in Hedlin, so as Docha Hanyar Tahig of Hainig on Nagru, so taking shift Consei Gruach, Ohe sort Bani, Socha. Could that's the inodine if I'm not in Valenish?
1: Well, and therefore is moot, Ohion Kyalda, Nagual, a wadney smoot array, Oginanish. If you say, and we're in Yabulus, a shade, will skit be a story grow, Goni, Kyal Quamshin, a Gilliga, Onigus vegan amshin, at a wadney smoot, the Shonry inish, Tree Hilliga, Banikyal, Kyaltery, Dini Bajor V, Ogaganamagus, a Tosh at the Mat, and this Breck, Neil Granta, and St. Arnilshin, I guess, and St. Fubble Kyal, Gilliga, Mershin, Chiam, I guess, Chiam.

0: your fad differ more in sin or a tour few to air call co am sure nigilaga a fosta air and ramsha that the he near feature if I could ask to the magal boss on manifesto alluension mar the sheets in her nod listen to blinta I guess can you mark in road to and show him well first to get the head off we should sin more hodge than yeah they I guess we should more hodge than the alien line of fosta martian is just go need dini horcherash a fosta we should go need tarot again and head espers failish and the horse to want to y'all know if you get y'all herm horse to wrench bunny a hossy and my heart and linta I guess and tashbush in the ailish y'all horse Stephen no is espers excellent but you're great y'all herm not gig was get to do well to do him wait to do bark to do us course lay a bit your narcani ticket or the hun ach at the hun I guess ask the horse that's the place ish at the horse stitch I guess was get his jashy can you look the ish at the I guess look frostal or the hjolker mahen a valu Martian is just your life at the end. She gets to Maginia into Broadalis and Tardinchin at the Tucky Oginia, the Hyal, who I'm sure Nigelaga, Agus Nahalinia had to his legitimina nurse.
1: Yeah, special Ganertu will Nismo the Rao give Agus Chirganaris been Avioch and Gael and Gahemri and Sashin Treasure Shulf and the Blientach on Quiddus and Kush, Gunismo the Rao give, na the Varg will fail in the Galley Alan. 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
0: 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I guess Jas and Ish and the Yenny Tree van the Gaelige. But too much, you know, Gurkur Kudge Larnish and the heel social to Foster and the Neil Og, I guess, Nice is the AE feeling the galley too much canal and Ish more Hudge Larned the Ailer and the Neil was get the Dini to Jailish again to Shas and Ailer and Blinaku. Come a novel like a cane, Jerry Charton would be behave of image or shield. Ah, taking shit, you know, give me image on, I guess, Shilmger Rodition of your in a hogal, ah, a Ted Tokyo Ginfin Tresh, I guess, Teskum gimme in mass more egg and culture ornia, eggs to mass more or ogginia or who shoot fast, I guess, to much intercessive sort more hodge, than echo horse caution. Was get gur can you death them more sigil and much an ish, I guess, gur sprick fill in the galley the filter edition. Inter
1: or fad, you know, from Trashog, Wilson Ogging. Gunnar was the end fade of being the inner lurk, begun in Nismo, Shachas, Kursi, Kyol, Vigish, Le Kyol, as I'm keen to harsh and demnian, goil, Ferber traced hachter in the hosh snags, and the Breshata Ocher, Folig of the Sandina Hadulgar and Der Shachna. Will end with Fule, go to Trash Feshkin, quill sort, Fios Mortaker, no end with no a few and Grimly and the Giv?
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1: Tá Louise ní éadá an tréis búil iste chuin Louise sula lárum it fa éanú dhéile. Éan na hér nivin nú agat, am tréis a queen of Air Ronan Keating Buck and Ronan, on our Gerlach Grouchlin.
7: Neil Gafol, ach, Need doing your veg lart, be my lart of a foshy fane, or all this good groomishes. That's cool. I got Megan, I got Vina her never, I got Megan, and it's been she'd to hear a Kirkashna that she's a
1: Laura Kim.
7: Thought she's a very Uskra do own a Mukagini at Ogwin. August, there'd be no. No, if you look Ogwin's a kitchen there, Fashok, and August, Nero Ania sauce to Carolum. La dial a lesson 5 shins and my happen shift going was going nahar all my new shift like those four air
1: near right Ronan the Hannah nahar can dial a lesson
7: Ronan Ronan on that shin eh Peter Kerr shin actually right took the 5 now my shin Lewis all
1: Dreer Dair of Tan Saur Huin keen to hashin is Gillimo now the chin is toe Ach fós hénig, rudavain has na machstocha fe nor hagan an saura ma hagan si riev na bíin fuim rian eigent a vuinin leis an saura. agus fanan sé leat agus bíon sort of summer song or summer classic ann agus bíon gachéine gíráilt amach gachéine bíon cén ceann é ceann na bliana seo. 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
7: 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Shin, iron.
1: Yeah.
7: And you listen to one iron. On sour of yawn, ach.
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7: 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Yeah. 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Whereas it's a reach kind of na floor fillers, people pleasers, Shane, yeah. Harnablinta.
1: Didn't she mach magwell an the vine to kishole the ish?
7: Mo ish new ish.
1: Or nish. Agus karosha the hail.
7: Sha.
1: Can the vine dumpsna live in La Vida local at Ricky Martin?
7: Oh, shin, yeah.
1: I was keen to hold Mishish in her Lara douche.
7: Oh.
1: Agus an son Hanisha. Hey,
7: your MTV gaminich, no
1: grand. 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Agus Saintwick. 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
7: Okay.
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7: No, ta cianu go agam sa anish le demnian nus. 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I mean, nir an maid sin sa radio ein.
1: No, gdirach.
7: Beidr grow MTV agat, ni beidr grow Top of the Pops, or BBC, I got the new show na cartana, RTE,
1: yeah.
7: Agus ni rauan maid shin Aaron Eggsula le fall. So pay Aaron or says rauna ha,
1: yeah.
7: Vi kean though shin con veh mar Aaron and Tyreek.
1: Good year.
7: Agus anish ta wad nismo raua aon sa ta she wad nismo parison the beidr. Ag ta kin kiap mi chas na mach.
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1: cash topic fin saura malat an saura
7: is bralam an saura
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7: wow chin han jacra bar cash well it's nivin che ko four
1: Yeah.
7: Only been doing coteen. I've been shot Sean Bunny. Look, I've been through the end of a whiffing air. I've just gone unmade kind of bored of earth, I'm sure.
1: Yeah.
7: Being bored or own or no era. But Captain Gumin Yon, Nisfara, Gokane, Mar, being ja humor, Erhuini, there being Buganin, Grain, and Bader Gumar, Gul Vitamin D, Ogun, and Kador, Savlain.
1: Yeah.
7: Bader Gur. Or the top winter clash and beholy at the town. Ach, yeah, just going Yon, Nisfara, Dini. So Nisma, really. Like, if you make a new world, there, Rose, Oxen and Tonga, Glynna Das Rose, New Punta Four, Exceed Haven Will, Anna Quidini, Gascockin, Goyra, Gasig Yapel. 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
1: 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So, mar bhí si rá, the Canavan has na mach dumsa, agus is fúile mar áurána. Na, is it Supergrass when we were young? No, cain cain le cosúd.
7: We are young. Cain sin, yeah. Feel all right, na cain sin
1: thamper. Agus, a current chess, sirma.
7: Margaret Hulatwe,
1: three or
7: nine hour.
1: Yeah, August keen to be out on Sauriga.
7: Yeah,
1: some got chance of Ashamo and Blaine Kennedy, Shining Light, New That's Girl from Mars, and Kelnay Grave Mar out on Saurig. Yeah. Afi Shani a supergrass on August just Hersha Sirma. Ach, fan and shellum,
7: fan and shellat.
1: Yeah. Ní maíme.
7: On the Marodé gur húla tú inis ar an rádio.
1: No, bocha na.
7: Oh,
1: okay. Rakenna Simply Red. Cáilne we Simply Red.
7: Gáilne go mhaíon anach with Dini Martin.
1: Agus a cúpla cáil. Jimmeriquai.
7: Virtual Insanity.
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7: Bhí omarcha agat dhe.
1: 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Video úntach, but no. Deitin, dansa.
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1: 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Agus a rá an áir has an, tkale, lára nóchadí, dara nóchadí, and just no. Shinech number kit.
7: Yeah.
1: Ni le rado. No. Okay. Tossig the Vix tape. Louise.
7: 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I guess Han Ash Gamorlumsa. I guess my og, Honig may eat egg is tholum. Cut a riv, Kurgleic oxygen air. 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
7: an ceann a chuan an
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7: Sha.
1: 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Dengraf kera our own ana rahulika. 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
7: ban. No, girl from Mars.
1: Binin kekan.
7: Yeah.
1: And then oh yeah, Nixon.
7: No, and Shin Capum Garau.
1: Be shining
7: light. Angel Interceptor. Be shining light in an album, Ella. Yeah. Agus oh yeah, and Dara Album Freshman. That's the album. But no, ni Haitian and Kekan more. Capum Girl from Mars.
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0: So, I mean, Aon Rudd O, Pet Sounds, Bader, agus Anachuid, the Aaron, the Beach Boys, Arish, Chico, California, Thon Tra, Luta, Bader Gershine, Ach Dumsa, and Fa, Stasha Luta, Ach Hanafain, Ach Ispralam, Aon Rudd Go, Will Sice, the Steel Show, like Wall of Sound. Mm-hmm. Now, Nero, Phil Spector, Wintuk, Le, Beach Boys, hashtag separate the artist from the artist. Thrilla. Och, a V on Junker, Egan Steel Shin, Air Brian Wilson, August A, Udenovan Aaron Shaw, Gahorha. So it's Nis Janey Gurhigme, we're shunned akin.
1: Yeah.
0: Oh, well, Taring took Thumsa. Ochgafol is Aaron than Skohe, August Current Chains, Aaron, with them.
1: So, Aaron Guglisham Sharon Marsha, Current Chair, just the start in America, Michael.
0: Like surfall,
1: America, shin so has got sort of the American dream. They're like they're on marketing dulgamad America. Agus and through everything of royal and dolan.
0: Yeah,
1: shin counts.
0: They miss it, Mark Kelly Kapowski.
1: Good dear. Okay, saved by the bit. My character is right. Zach Morris. Yeah, right. Agus Calnell actually Calnell enough the thrills. And they're having the thrills of it. Sort of marrying again if you were there.
0: Yeah, Big Sir August Marshall.
1: On the West California, so you know, Foimri and Oirehe, August Hantuar and Droig.
0: Sure.
1: On Eva E. Dale of Sungulaguinan, McSour Machine Guinan there in Gonaurus, the Var with Masha Kashud, Besha Guinness.
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0: Nivek McDotiff, Wing Green, just Ari and Gokrod.
1: No, that's Gabriel. Count Dumsa. 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
0: Need Google Hamas of Yersha. Need Dershin or the Marshallat Hille. 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
1: The May Derek Salorin Shin Ma.
0: Yeah.
1: Fair play them.
0: Yeah. Oh, yeah. See, Aaron Mansgott.
1: Shin Ma.
0: Yeah.
1: Shin A.
0: August the Vishia Vishia Shinden, my Auron Derably in the egg.
1: Egg Gache Nerfa.
0: Ishin,
1: she
0: never,
1: had a green day.
0: August, never forget or take that.
1: I'll never forget. Okay, no. Yeah,
0: no. Okay. Aaron Elagutza.
1: Sha, so, Lickily, I follow rivers.

0: Jeremy Lecho.
1: Yeah.
0: You make it like, ain't row though, Bob Marley. You still go to Shin McLeary, be going in Divas, Eric Hill, Bob Marley, August the Wailers. But though, Rodegan, Fween Kill, Shin Arish, August Shans, Margo Will, Noska in Arkin, Le, Jamaica, August Sale, Aaron Traw, you know, Kusula,
1: yeah.
0: Thought they into America, Ock. You know, Neil Moran, Dini, Avins, Ah, Hyant and Show, Bader, Umnulik.
1: Mm-hmm. Yeah.
0: Bader, indeed. Bader, but you know, the Fidel Moran. Ah, Tashenis, Noska, than Sarah New Arish, Corinne Shea, Sice, Marathu Waltweer, that I in the Seer, Exeek, Beach Bar, Jazz, Shinon Kinoro, the Vesa, Hyant.
1: Bob Marley. Would Nietzsche home more severe show, will?
0: Needless to come, chance now. When Marvishi on a war, I mean,
1: yeah,
0: poster a gachain, you know, if you're an old school poster, new few, an Uskradu, and poster a pauper, no Victini, if Shagdini, or fabric the kin all yeah. Egg, you know, and Rudshin Kurha, or Malay Orison, the McLean.
1: Okay, I'm sure counting around though. Storm and Taron, so much people know, a Shea Bader, Fuji's, the Killing Me Softly.
0: Oh, I know.

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1: Visera orahe gareish gurhonic an album shinamach gareish mesh agus chonic mei I Boris eg kilkur an blian shin agus vi bad romance oi en aveki so arish thumsa Vishako tags with my famous recorded glaze the Rinnanwood Spakely Dentas Titchini. 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But Vian crack again, so Quivin, like, it's this fatal woman, Arisha can air, heart of Shako te, you know, Lauren O'Cockrock, August V, she duck right there and thought to August, yes, a dumsa, cringe and Sarah Quivin Dum.
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1: Feckham Bowell Patroon and Shaw. 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
0: Bajere, Royal America, Cogga Fader Bra. Count out of the Chiluiza.
1: Shokan, Bader, Connie Nash, Tuck, Ocarinas. The Move, Left Fire Brigade.

0: Okay.
1: So we tape cassette. 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A canning yard. Der hinn agor golf hunt no canine or aigan the bargain bin otaigan arrive size hits na shakto di. Agus shook hands na hair on a viarin cassette in agus handshake gamor. 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
0: Yeah, hand pulp latte. Yeah,
1: so vi misha is the phase should be like, yeah, thani like boy bands, agus like, you know, progressive rock on a shock today. So, hand to sugar more lumps, agus mo, wouldn't look car if you go make an arm. So, deish much lashin gahir, agus is tune on a way. Agus current shay, deish much lash the chorus, the seric, so reach current shay. Yeah, I've exceeds the tortamox, the chorus, like trid, tween kill. August and fall, you know, viewing those sheer airing cassette. August near Captain Grun Dara Aaron, our table wow. One of you. So viewers like stop, she no more go. August, yeah, you know, nihilistic posh, you know, ni Hagen sheath, where it's just ear air, mm-hmm. ear air and machine pay Aaron a thawet. August shine for a ni Hagen sheath. Duhlan of you, left fire brigade a clustal.
0: Fine shot that day, kind tertian, oh, have monoculture sparsion dogs on the gear, so. For me, I left no smash in there. I guess it's kind of says my own. We can radio show them to hear. Who's showing occasionally Ian Dempsey, Rhina Cullig, another kind Stashion Vacuum Fund.
1: Adrian Kennedy phone show,
0: or no, he should. Nathan Dalila Shin.
1: Takes me to Shin Gawky.
0: So if you encounter the Harons, New Hurston List, it's Queen of Ramplug, Vagishle, Robert Miles' children.
1: Oh, sure.
0: Vishashin Tatamach, and then V, Kadevi, and teamed X Files of Shul Dulhull, and then Coolio, Gangster's Paradise. Keen Moore, Hosko, the Fagate, Chicken for Bishop, Marhikfa, Fiona Honig, Britney Spears, Machle, Hit Me Baby One More Time, Via Shinarin Radio, Augustine Ronim Hainig, then Classo Ganish. Like, be mean about Skull Mohammed Lechel, I guess just be mitigation like Kyol Hugum Semaphone.
1: Yeah.
0: Agus mura will miss a tachter kill no a cheat son a tachter kill no a conska ducky gain, kill no a mura will share mardors, Aaron TikTok, no Rodega Marshall.
1: Og talking she their kill new a treat on TikTok, la. Shouldn't they vella than our account?
0: Dinna?
1: Agus few more hample, or in the Nico knew it to end, so Marvin Marhample got in a like piece of Fleetwood Mac.
0: Vico Blinan, yeah.
1: Or Frat Tomaline, you know, no talking Shan Aaron, Kate Bush, Marhample, and you a Stranger Things, yeah. Vishi, your foot in a hot air.
0: Sophie Alex Baxter.
1: Kadir, okay. So, ni hey, is
0: the. She Aaron, Macharon, Nui, though.
1: Shap Bader.
0: Yeah.
1: But Ton. Cousin different. Now, Toro the Horling Dominic or TikTok, I mean, Kuntish Braga, I mean, Esha egg na lipe di. August Ligan sheath Urhugriff like super fan accounts eid. Achni heed, Toshid Fuistur. Din egg top winter clash and kilt. Or August like chance knock druk or the shin. Captain Ganahro is a shin, mar taken gok in a shin and ish. So
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1: yeah
0: and Cian Moore Lauren Orfe Pablo Escobar
1: yeah to me a gay shuglish heart there dehur and Iron Lainey fed lumstupa
0: so day suggestion Taran lum lawn there cup shachtin as is I'm hanging Taran so cat ta in gutta de second an the hanivach and then
1: on Pablo Escobar
0: yeah agus on na ho hinnigum I'm alright
1: ni lochon drug lords iversa hain
0: Fadrish Cowan actually Wigson, now Blinding Lights the week.

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0: 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Yeah, okay. 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
0: Was in the hinge of who?
1: No, a wadney. Come on, let's go. Setna on chlor, I guess, the hiri, okay? That's my hardcore. But, you know, Dayton, the Ecrafiai Sarishin, in unod, rinca on ool, oh, Charlie XCX, and of knockwell, ain mahas of windlash, nor a knockwell shay, a trendall. Ach, is the kashin, shin on Italy.
0: Auron gumsags, Derringer. Hann sé sé Martin Paul Ravis at do so kadé sin timpel am ha screw the hell in is en couple sour son agus July lemon
1: oh go hauling

0: Aimia, in hair egg and homshin, knock rouse size, mandatory listening that a woman's heart's the core. Let the war a queen or in the because you're a visitor country.
1: It's the one I'm sco queen and fewin either in late like has got ruddy or he.
0: Yeah.
1: Ags and head might need a thing a kind fuha.
0: Sha.
1: A vet in late. Ags and murder to forgotten an album. Ags been 18 from the hammock of CDs either trace tacht the shit.
0: She knew a galore, Akvisha. Yeah.
1: Ags been CDs from the Gahaina. Be Christy Moore live at the Point.
0: Yeah.
1: Be Queen Greatest Hits.
0: Be Gawker Dog at the Kosher Engine.
1: Yeah. You're fucking out. And then Hussig the Now, that's what I call music, the pair of the. Or when I'll make a trish way, Gahane.
0: Be Sting, be Kuplikin Sting at Gahane, yeah.
1: Bruce Springsteen, Stocha.
0: Shah.
1: Cassette, Beta Rimmer Son. Or when she nellic, Reva Gahane. Nather. Ags Nishni Lanky on the Gaina.
0: Well, Anish, these are the mechanic CDs are each.
1: Will.
0: Lame Rodagan Fishen.
1: Dime she is couple of Shannon CD in La Fiera. Couple count Dasagum. Gorvali Machamad. But you know, not come in the hind to hill. So I count the voice of Volta CD player Mavoter. A gum, Shannon Voter. Ags and CD hashtag Le Ryan Fabian, the Rowley Rowley. Right, is our on is Ranta Eo Corcolina, Mike Shea, Bob Ferteris, Lanley, Sodom, Skullhun Queen, the Regan. August Coninche Elmer, Shantea Night, Grafade in
0: Air.
1: You sound vetro, Crean, that, but Foss is my love, eh?
0: I shouldn't go hauling.
1: August Longford Dinica, 1989, there could be Blianhain, Mar CD,
0: Mar
1: Vulton, the Sodan Agent, on Taylor's version, Air Style. So I say Shinne Kishin.
0: Oxine.
1: Yeah.
0: Shin Simul Mar collection.
1: Yeah.
0: Shin. Well, can't miss you, Kermay. The CDs are fad the Viagans of Usk Brusker. Bader. If you make Bogo Tier Egan, Gatir Alag, a third may write like Nifader Lathi, Chor, Fad, Umper Lathni Asian, through Loa Hilla. Octa Dima or Anish Gnirna Mishin. Mar. It's not like the Shigadas, the extreme Alag, the Svader Lath, the Rawa Rud, around you, Mistoka. Ogiganam Kaina.
1: So a couple count Fosagum. Friday Night Lights soundtrack again.
0: Okay.
1: On OC soundtracks.
0: Cool on the show. Nora Galore now, Merlin.
1: Post ago. August and Counts Fires, 4-7, front of Slobber, how we're now on Shingle Whatever Oasis.
0: Ah.
1: As a shin
0: be gone in this far.
1: And then time she is in Lafayette, we were glanamach, August Kai, which I show Foscom, Ovis, Imavuintor, around Godot, Briantohen. Ach, disc 2, the bio gado ado. Agashin the haron gomecher the hind, maybe a haron gado. Nish, ain't it,
0: girl?
1: How are I do the hell? Come here, like, claim she is her in thrash in count untach, count a saurig untach. Ta count fe Nave Paldrick actually, go count untach, eh? Come on,
0: Ken. Marbacore, yeah, I know what.
1: Yeah. August, we can't make an end at Nifedum Queen, very, yeah. But sometimes she's a shin law fair as a conus, which I shin for to go.
0: Back to Simil Mar DJ culture now, Leshin Rameshia CDs, Disky Shinagot.
1: Play the hits.
0: Play the hits.
1: Louisa, play the hits.
0: August and ish.
1: Kahi to Westlife of Vegut, Kahi to Abba Vegut,
0: Kahi.
1: Vechard Count Taylor Swift of Vegut and Ish Kinta, Aubrey Beyonce, then Gur Crowd Aaron, Bruce.
0: Because Nish Kahi to Killa Vegut, Lusnadini Yoga.
1: Yeah.
0: It's probably, I
1: know.
0: Egan Session, Kill, Levin Sagam Lemaclan, Tibridor, and Umkoska, Veering, Shinny Hind, the Snadini Yoga. August, Hussy Mudalig, Goyred,
1: and will dial Tidder, Winter Tuhig, August, Winter, Nakarach, Majale, Killa.
0: Cap, well, Lilith, come like, Tanin, ta, Mavakas, Shinna, is Tanin, Amont, Gmorlash. So Tanin Kela Lesh Mar
1: August
0: the Cap Shake Room with a glare divas, a goyra fween Lina, you know, curun come on, Sakonar alum, Shin and Lina Derek of Vienna, August we'd just, you know, win with Tanavas and Lina Shin is though August near Cap Shake Rishin Carrot New Core Mark or Sora own of Vienna. So
1: Kukla Kown, Derek, just Gagahama Mach, Bruce Springsteen Girl in the Summer Dress,

0: Which is the Sinnavimero.
1: Yeah.
0: It's Ronnie Kine through Bonish Shin Freshen.
1: Yeah. Yeah. August Hussha or Fogar Lifestyle Sports. And so, Fiacha to hear or Fogar. Yeah. Been Kalasa Honisha.
0: But any Fajor term at the end of Freshen, Kai for Rocker, Misha Short, Melissa, August B. McGeary, well, V. May.

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6: A very good night from the newsroom. I'm Daniel Pitcher. A teenage boy has been arrested as part of the Garda investigation into the fatal stabbing of 21-year-old KM Balogun in Dublin city centre earlier this week. The juvenile, who's aged in his mid-teens, was arrested today by Garda investigating the fatal assault in Clarendon Street in the early hours of Monday morning. Separately, a 25-year-old Galway man has been granted bail after appearing before the courts charged with assaulting two people and engaging in violent disorder in the aftermath of the incident. Joshua Brodericks of Glen Dara, Rahoon in County Galway is not accused of any offence directly relating to Mr. Balogun's death. Gardaí say investigations into the fatal stabbing are ongoing. Dozens of families displaced by a major fire in Dublin are struggling to find new homes almost 2 weeks after the blaze. Hundreds of residents were forced to leave Auburn Park apartment complex in Castleknock after a fire broke out on May 23rd. Tenancy agreements were terminated last week and residents won't be offered new leases until refurbishment works are completed. Helga Muir is among those now searching for somewhere else to live.
7: Our lives are in complete chaos and we're still getting nowhere. So there's 45 properties. Some have managed to secure places, but it's at a much higher rent. And there are families with children and everything who are homeless right now as a result of this.
6: The trial of former DUP leader Geoffrey Donaldson has heard evidence from a couple who arranged a meeting between the accused and one of his alleged victims. The court heard that during the meeting, Mr. Donaldson allegedly said, "I know what this is about. I'm sorry. Will you please forgive me?" The witness told the jury that the complainant accepted the apology and that no allegations were put to him at the time. Mr. Donaldson has pleaded not guilty to 18 historic sex offences. And Vladimir Putin's responded to a letter from Ukraine's president asking for a face-to-face peace talk. The Russian leader told an economic summit in St. Petersburg that there's no doubt his country will achieve its war aims. Vladimir Zelensky claimed Russians had become less comfortable with increasing drone attacks and rising prices. It's also been revealed that he'll meet the British Prime Minister Keir Starmer along with France and German leaders in London on Sunday. And that's your news for now.
5: Off the ball on News Talk.
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9: Good evening, I'm David Seagrave. Amber Barrett was the hero for Ireland as they beat the Netherlands 3-2 in Páirc Uí Chaoimh this evening. The Donegal native scored in the 90th minute after the Dutch had found an equaliser on two separate occasions. Abby Larkin and Kira Caruso also found themselves on the score sheet with goals either side of the break. The girls in green end the night second in Group B after France's 2-0 win over Poland. Later on, the men's team are also in action. They take on World Cup co-hosts Canada, their opposition's final friendly before the tournament from 12:30. Shamrock Rovers youngster Michael Noonan is being linked with a move to Ajax. The 17-year-old is reportedly in talks to join the Dutch side, according to the 42.ie. In boxing, Katie Taylor admits her retirement fight at Croke Park still feels surreal despite it being confirmed this afternoon. She'll defend her belt against Flora Peely with the WBC super lightweight title also on the line. Around 80,000 people are expected to be in attendance for what will be her final fight as a professional. Taylor says it's a dream come true.
10: There was a hint of a dream a few years ago that I wanted to fight in Croke Park, and well, it was a pretty impossible dream, and here we are today. It's actually become a reality. My manager Brian rang me a few days ago to say that all the contracts are signed, it's actually happening, and I couldn't believe it. I have to give so much credit to Brian and Eddie and the people I've seen on the top table today.
9: In Gaelic Games, former All-Ireland winning footballer and hurler Dennis Coughlan has died at the age of 80. The St Nicholas and Glen Rovers clubman won the Lee McCarthy with Cork in 1970, 76, 77 and 78. He also won the Sam Maguire with the Rebels in 1973. In tennis, Flavio Caboli will face Alexander Zverev in the decider of the men's singles at the French Open. Matteo Arnaldi was forced to withdraw from the semi-final due to a virus, giving Caboli a free pass to the final. Earlier, Zverev secured his spot with a 3-1 win over Jakub Mencik. And in cycling, Lara Gillespie has secured another top 10 finish to remain second in the points classification in the Giro d'Italia. A 7th place finish in today's 7th stage leaves her 92 points off Italy's Elisa Balsamo. To access 3 free Off the Ball podcasts a month, download the Go Loud app now.
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6: Wet again tonight with further outbreaks of rain, heavy in places. Tomorrow with some isolated showers and sunny spells for a time, turning cloudier with highs of 13 to 17 degrees. And now you're up to date on News Talk.
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11: Well, it's been more than 2 years since we all started paying a little extra for our cans and drink bottles and then getting it back at the return machines. And Ciarán Foley, CEO of Return, joins me now. Good morning, Ciarán.
12: Morning, Claire.
11: There's no doubt about it. It has been successful, hasn't it? A lot of us are doing it. We're taking our cans and bottles back and getting the 15 cent or so back on a receipt then.
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4: Point you make, there are still people who are in particular using mixed dry recycling, which just isn't as environmentally strong as putting it through the scheme. So we need to persuade those people to start.
5: Okay,
4: to start
5: but on the money side, so in 2024 there was 66.7 million in unreturned deposits. Do you have an update on that figure for us, a 2025 figure?
4: We do, yeah. So that, look, that's going to continuously reduced. Now, at the start, we had loans to pay off. We have to build up contingency reserve funds of 27.5 million. There's a lot of cost that goes into setting up the infrastructure of the scheme. That has reduced. It was 55 million in 2025. Again, about 30 million of that is required always.
5: But it's a lot of money, isn't it?
4: It's a lot of money, but it takes money to run the scheme. I think the important thing
5: is. But what are you
4: going
5: to do with the excess?
4: Yeah, well, I guess that's what I was getting to. So, look, first and foremost, we invest in the scheme. We invest in convenience, we invest in education, we invest in trying to make the scheme as strong as it possibly can be. Thereafter, our plan is we think we will have available cash of about 30 million on current projection by the end of 2027. Our ambition is to build a recycling plant on the island of Ireland, because we currently export all of the material that we collect. So we're
5: and there are questions
4: with
5: being
4: the minister
5: asked
4: about
5: that
4: project.
5: Plan, because you are a not for profit. Like, why would you get involved in the business end of it?
4: We're not getting involved in the business end. We look at this as purely circularity. So right now, we needed to get to 60% redemption to make it economically viable for anybody to build a plant on the island. We're well past that now, so we're in tender process. The business case has gone to the minister purely based on circularity. We're trying to do the right thing for the environment and for Ireland. And obviously by putting that high-value recycling in Ireland is going to make a difference to the economy.
5: So are you saying that in order to get somebody interested in order to do this project, that you need to invest in it, that you need to put up some of the capital here?
4: Well, for us, to be honest, that will de-risk the project in the long term. So if it's not a commercial venture by a private company, then there's a lot of volatility in the price of plastic, to be honest, and sometimes it can be, you know, profitable, sometimes it can be loss-making.
5: So is that what the industry is telling you? That we wouldn't do this on our own, we need you to come
4: not
5: behind us?
4: Not necessarily. People might take a risk and do it on their own, but for us, what we've seen around Europe is, in order for, again, as a not-for-profit, when all we're really interested in is circularity, it will de-risk the project in the long term, that if the price of plastic goes down, we will be able to maintain the plant, and then we'll use the profits, ultimately, to invest in the circular economy for Ireland.
5: Yeah.
4: So it's a win-win if the not-for-profit company is.
5: But, you know, you'll have retailers listening to this, and they'll say, well, you would only give us the miserable 2.2% subvention from the return fee to help us with our costs, and they're left with a member of staff having to clean it up, trying to get maintenance in when the machines break down, and you turn down the request to increase that fee when you've all this money sitting there. So how do you answer that?
4: Yeah, no. Again, that's not the case. The miserable 2.2 cent, as you say, you know, soon multiplies when you're taking as many containers as we see.
5: But they say that the scheme is costing them money. That's their position.
4: And our job is to make sure that the scheme doesn't cost the money, to get it to break even. So Ireland, and we've compared ourselves to 16 other countries that are live across Europe. Our retailer handling fee is very strong. We're also the only country that provides grants to smaller retailers. So if you take less than 250,000 containers per year, you get €4,000 per year for 3 years. What the independent review that we just carried out did say was there was a squeeze middle between 250,000 and 500,000 containers that needed a little bit more support to get to break even. So we've introduced a new grant of 2,000 for 2 years for them. But we're perfectly satisfied now that we have a scheme that's fair, transparent, and gets retailers to break even.
5: So just

0: to explain that to me. So if you are taking in more than 250,000 cans or bottles a year, up to 500,000, you'll get what? 2,000?
1: You'll get 2,000.
0: For over 2 years.
1: Over 2 years, and then we'll review that again in 2028. That's on top of, obviously, the 2.2 cent for every container that, okay. that you take back.
0: But you'll know, I'm sure the retailers are saying it to you as well, they're smelly additions to their shops, aren't they? Sticky and smelly, and they have to have a member of staff to clean up that area. And there's a cost involved in that, isn't there?
1: Absolutely, and that's what we're recompensing them for. But we get really, really positive feedback from retailers. So retailers have seen this as a footfall driver. The retailers in Ireland are probably the best in the world. I think they recognise that if they give people a good customer experience, people will come back to the store. And you'll see it all across Ireland, that the retailers make a great effort to keep the machines clean, to keep the queues down. And you and I know that when you go and have a good experience, you're likely to go back. So I think there's a lot of positivity out there from retailers as well.
0: I didn't expect to get the level of questions and comments in, Ciarán, to be honest with you, because when I've spoken to you previously, you've been around launch time. So obviously there were a lot of questions at that time. A lot of people asking about the machines that will take in a lot of cans at the same time. Like, it is a pain, isn't it, at the weekends? You're queuing up. There's some fella in front of you with 40 empty Heineken cans, putting them through one by one. What's the story with those machines that can do more than one at a time?
1: Yep, so I do remember you commenting on them before. I remember you saying what a joy that would be. So we were about to roll them out at the time. There's actually 17 bulk machines around the country now, which is great. The numbers they're taking are colossal, and people are obviously enjoying the convenience of that. And there's a plan to roll out. We can see a plan immediately for 25. So it's up to the retailers if they decide to invest in those machines.
0: So again, they have to pay for those, have they, the retailers?
1: They have to pay for those, but without getting into specific numbers, they still get the 2.2 cent for each container. So if you're taking millions of containers, they do a business case. If it makes sense for them to invest in a bulk machine, then that's what they'll do. And we're seeing them growing rapidly around the country.
0: I saw at Bloom last weekend, you had a huge presence, like the equivalent of half a field with all of the branding and staff and so on. Yeah. And when you see that, and then you see the retailer saying, can you give us a little bit extra here to run this scheme? I mean, they see that you have the money there, Ciarán.
1: So genuinely, we're not about the money. We honestly believe that it is break even for retailers. It's not about retailers making profit. This is a not-for-profit scheme as well as a not-for-profit company. So if any retailer still feels, after the review that's taken place, that they still feel they're out of pocket, there's a review mechanism in place so they can get in touch with us through our website, and we'll sit down with them and go through and maybe come up with some ideas of how they can improve.
0: Well, we're willing to subvent a company that wants to recycle the plastic bottles in Ireland, but if the retailers are losing money, we're saying we'll help you to a certain extent, but you're on your own after that, because you are getting a benefit, you're saying, from having this machine there.
1: Yeah, no, I think what we're saying is we don't believe the retailers are losing money. And that's what the review is about. We had a full independent review due. It was independently reviewed, and we're perfectly satisfied that they're not losing money.
0: Okay, let's have a look at what people are saying to us. Why can't we get the cash back instead of a voucher to spend in the shop? We've paid cash, so we should get that back.
1: Yeah, and you can get the cash back. Yeah, so under the regulations, the retailer has to give you the cash back if that's what you require.
0: Okay. Somebody wants to know what is happening now with the bottles once they are collected, because their question is around the carbon footprint. Has it increased with additional trucks on the road?
1: Yeah, so I mean, obviously, what's happening to the bottles now is the point we're making about the recycling plant on the island. So unfortunately, they are exported mainly to the UK, but some to Europe as well. As I said, we now have the opportunity to place that back on the island, so everybody will be able to see wherever we build a plant. Hopefully in 2028, we'll be recycling them and turning them back into bottles in Ireland.
0: Okay, now let's talk about, you told us that there's less rubbish on the streets, and that you're hearing from people who are looking after the coastal regions that has improved as well. Dublin City Council say it's costing them $500,000 a year. We see it every day of the week here in Dublin City Centre, people going through the bins, and the street cleaners are having to clean the place up twice. So will you help with the cost of that?
1: Well, we're in discussions with Dublin City Council. Now, in fairness, they haven't come to us for money. They've come to us for solutions, which is great, and we're working very constructively with them. Obviously, again, we see this around Europe. You know, the people going through the bins, the vast majority of people, and you'll see it, Claire, going through the bins, do so in a very respectful manner. They're not leaving a mess behind them. They're taking the bottles and cans out, and they're getting on with their day. The DCC have said to us that there are pockets in Dublin city centre where, particularly at night time, where that's not happening. So we recognise that as an issue. Obviously, we're here to clean up Ireland, so we want to help, and we are working constructively with them with solutions. We haven't found the perfect solution yet, but for us, again, it's obviously about education. We believe nobody should be putting any bottles or cans in a bin in the first place. We think they should be keeping them and putting them through the reverse vending machines or donating them to the local school, the local charity. I should just say, we had our inaugural school awards on Wednesday in Croke Park, and it was an unbelievable day. You would have loved it, Claire, if you were there, but to see the kids and all the positive stuff that's going on, we had for primary schools and for universities. So we'd say to anybody who's placing product in their mixed dry recycling or in the general bins, there are thousands of people out there who would really love to benefit from those bottles.
0: Okay, so the $500,000 a year that Dublin City Council said publicly this was costing them, they haven't asked you for that money?
1: No, they've been very constructive. I've met with Richard, we've met them.
0: Richard Shakespeare, the CEO.
1: Yeah, absolutely. And I've heard him talk about the money on the airwaves. He didn't mention that to us. He said, we need to find solutions. And we're working on that. We're carrying out some studies to try and, you know, it's about getting to the root cause and understanding how we can stop it. We believe it's just in pockets. It's not all over Ireland. So we think we can get to a solution rather than having to...
0: Now, you were trialling those...
1: The bin surrounds?
0: Yeah, things that go around the bin. Yeah. Did that work at all?
1: Yeah, it does, yeah. And again, it varies a little bit from place to place. So Richard's view is not working so well in Dublin. We get lots of feedback from other councils that it is working well. We have councils in Limerick asking us, can we do the same down there? So they work insofar as if you place your product in them, they're gone within minutes, which is great. But clearly there are still occasions where people are going past them and putting bottles in the bin, or even worse, using the bin surrounds for other reasons. So again, education and root cause analysis will hopefully get us the solution.
0: Okay, so some more comments coming in. I was down at the return bin the other day. It was full. I asked in the shop if they could empty the bin. They said that a man came out to do this, and he said the return company take away the full bins, but they never wash them out or sterilise them for return. So you can only imagine what the inside of those bins are like. And that brings us back to, it's a kind of a smelly part of the shop, isn't it, when you go down to use the return bin? Smells of sort of stale alcohol, sticky stuff then on the floor from the drippings coming from the drink cans. Mm-hmm. What do you want to see the return area look like?
1: Yeah, so we and again, I do think that varies. You know, lots and lots of stores are very clean, and they maintain the machines really well. We have a program. We visit over 100 stores every week, and we talk about cleaning programs and maintenance programs. Equally, from a consumer point of view, you know, we don't ask people to rinse out their cans or, you know, to wash them, but we do ask them to bring them empty. That would make a massive difference for the retailers and make it easier to maintain that. But broadly speaking, again, if we compare across Europe, we think the Irish retailers are doing a great job at keeping the areas clean.
0: Is there no machine at Dublin Airport, a listener says?
1: No,
0: are we supposed
1: not yet
0: to bring our cans on holiday and back again?
1: No, there are return points at Dublin Airport, so you can do manual returns at WH Smith and Boots, but we are again in discussion with DAA to see if we could get machines in there. There's machines in Cork Airport, so to be fair to DAA, they said they'd trial them down there. They're working very well, so hopefully one day soon we can get machines into Dublin Airport.
0: And someone else makes the point that tourists probably don't know about the return scheme. So if you're looking at Dublin City Centre, you probably have a lot of cans and bottles going into the regular bins because of that.
1: Yeah, and I think Dublin Airport would be a great starting point for us to get a really clear presence. But we try to advertise, you know, there's 99% recognisability in terms of the DRS in Ireland. So everybody knows about us in country, but the more we can do to educate tourists is it would be great as well.
0: Okay. A listener says that they've noticed an increase again in local parks and playgrounds, having seen an improvement. And these bottles and cans have the labels ripped off so they can't be returned. I don't know why people would do that.
1: No, I mean, that's very disappointing if that's happening. I mean, you see it, I see it. It's definitely improving. But as I said earlier, we're at 77%. We need to get to 90%. So we would fully accept that there's more to do. And that's what we need to get on with.
0: Okay, when, if ever, will you start a renew scheme for glass bottles like on the continent? Is that on your horizon?
1: Not particularly, because we're over 80% recycling of glass in Ireland. So the countries that introduce glass are countries that are having problems with recycling glass. But the bring back scheme in Ireland works really well. So unless it drops below those levels, it's not in our plan to introduce it to the DRS.
0: This scheme hasn't reduced the number of bottles and cans we use in Ireland, has it? Hasn't had that effect?
1: No, initially we saw a slight dip, but that's actually come back again. And we are high users in Ireland per capita. But obviously, now that we're recycling over 90%, if you include mixed dry recycling, that's a lot better than having to produce the virgin material that would be needed for that quantity of containers.
0: Okay, but it's not having an impact, you know, on the number of bottles and cans we're using, despite the fact that we're high users. So it's not touching that aim, right?
1: No, I guess our aim and our goal is, regardless of how many bottles and cans are out there, is to make sure that we can recycle as many as we can. But you are right, the placed on market number, which is now about 1.9 billion, has remained steady since the start of the scheme.
0: Ciarán, we'll leave it there, but thank you very much for coming in. Ciarán Foley there is CEO of the Return Scheme.
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0: Well, for the first time, US companies have revealed the billions in tax that they pay to the Irish Exchequer. The figures show just how much the government relies on the income from the tech and pharma industries based here. Let's get the detail around all of this. I'm joined by Chief Economist with the Bank of Ireland, Conall McQuilla. Good morning to you.
3: Morning.
0: When we hear these numbers and the breakdown, you know, over a billion from one company, half a billion from another, you just feel a chill wind, don't you, on the back of your neck, because you realise in stark terms how reliant we are on these companies.
3: Well, it is, as you said, we're now beginning to see the kind of company by company breakdown. And these are figures which are going to be resonating in the United States as well. But I mean, this is not new news in some respect. I mean, the central bank, the ESRI, and, you know, a range of institutions have been warning that corporation taxes in Ireland make a very high share of our overall tax take, as well as that's a very high concentration amongst just a number of companies. So I think it's pretty well known that, you know, just 10 companies accounted for over half of corporate taxes, and that's been a pretty consistent theme. So if something nasty were to happen to one or two of those companies, or if we see a change in corporate tax laws in the United States or others that were to dilute those corporate taxes, yes, the public finances should be or could be exposed, and, you know, you could see a deficit open up quite quickly. Now, that hasn't happened. I think something we should be aware of. But it's kind of been, I suppose, ideally we'll be running larger budget surpluses and understanding that these corporate taxes are potentially volatile. And, you know, the political scrutiny of these taxes is probably going to increase as we get more of this detail on the individual payments from individual companies. And of course, some of the big names like Apple and Microsoft will still have to do this later this year. So yes, there's going to be more and more scrutiny on this, as particularly in the United States, you would suspect.
0: Yeah, and just to run through the figures in broad terms, so these public filings to the US authorities, they show that Pfizer paid $1.02 billion in corporation tax in Ireland in 2025. Meta, $567 million. Johnson & Johnson, $600 million. AbbVie, $431 million. And so on it goes. Do you expect that because now these public filings are out there, Conall, that this will become a topic perhaps over the weekend or in the coming days into next week in the United States? And do we need to worry?
3: I think when you look at the United States' policy under the Trump administration, it's unclear at best or ambiguous as what they're exactly trying to achieve. I mean, we have tariffs, which on one hand, they're saying tariffs are kind of there to even up the playing pitch as they see it in terms of trade. But at the same time, the US corporate tax regime still incentivizes US companies to locate production abroad. So for all of the noise that you've heard from the Trump administration, the taxes that they impose on US companies that have their headquarters in the United States, the taxes they impose on their global income as opposed to the income they earn in the United States are far lower. They're kind of around 12-13%. So there are certainly figures in the United States saying that those rates should be increased. Maybe some of the tax incentives that US companies can avail of to reduce their US corporate tax bill should be changed. But we haven't seen that. And you would have thought the kind of broad trust of the Trump administration is to reduce corporate taxes. There seems to be very limited appetite to increase them. So in many respects, this is really about a debate debate the United States has to have with itself
0: yes.
3: about how it wants to tax US companies. And so far, there's very few voices sort of saying, you know, those things should be, or you should tax US companies more aggressively.
0: And he, Donald Trump, is particularly worried about companies that are making products overseas and bringing them into the American market. And a lot of the companies we're talking about today, they are American multinationals, but the products that they're making and the tax that they're paying here, they're on products that are not serving the American market in the main. Is that right?
3: Yes, I think that's definitely been true historically. If you think of multinationals that are here in Ireland, they're not really here to serve the American market at all. They're typically serving the European, maybe Middle East, Africa market. Maybe they might sort of the rest of the world outside of the United States. So they're not really exporting back into the United States. Now, the exception to that would be the new weight loss drugs that we're seeing, which are being exported into the United States. So there are effectively profits and exports relating to U.S. consumer spending. So, you know, when you think of the Trump administration, their kind of concern has been U.S. companies moving from the United States to Mexico and then exporting back into the U.S. That really hasn't been a feature of Ireland. I think the weight loss drugs, the pharmaceutical sector, has been, that's kind of been something that's materialized over the past couple of years. But in the main, you're certainly right that, I mean, if you think of the tech companies, most of the multinationals here, they're not exporting to the United States, it's to the rest of the world. They're serving the EU single market.
0: And do you think that that will mean that we are not the focus of his attention?
3: Well, unfortunately, there has been focus on this already amongst a range of commentators. I mean, Donald Trump himself and many others in the Trump administration have actually spoken about Ireland specifically. So you would suspect that as we get more of this detail, the scrutiny may well increase.
0: And in general terms, what are we expected to learn as the year goes on and these public filings increase? Because these are the new rules that we're operating under now. So we get a much clearer picture, don't we, of what is going on and where our corporation tax take is coming from.
3: We will. And look, the reality is that we've got some very profitable companies here in Ireland who are abiding by the rules and are declaring a lot of income here and are being taxed on that. So I think as we get some of the other companies like Apple and Microsoft telling us how much they pay in Ireland later in the year, that's only going to increase the scrutiny on us. Now, again, when you think of the big change that happened really in corporate taxes around 2019-20, when intellectual property assets that would have resided in a place like the Cayman Islands or Bermuda or offshore centres had to move back onshore effectively, so close to what they call substance, say production or tangible activity. So as that happened, we've seen a lot of IP assets come into Ireland where the actual production and activity is, and they satisfy the rules, and corporation taxes have increased very, very sharply. So, look, there's been no lack of warnings on this. You know, just under, we took in tax revenues, $107 billion last year, about $33 billion of those are corporate taxes. So if something were to happen there, look, we'd be exposed, and there'd be no shortage of warnings on that.
0: Conor, I don't know, sorry to interrupt you there, but I don't know if you can answer this question, which comes from a listener this morning who wants to know whether it is known what each company's profits were and the percentage tax that they paid on those profits. Do we have that level of detail here?
3: I haven't seen the returns myself. I imagine they've certainly declared their profits, and we know what they're paying in terms of corporate tax. So, yes, that information definitely is available, yes.
0: All right. Thank you very much for joining us. That is Conal McQuillan there, Chief Economist with Bank of Ireland. A listener says, the reality is Ireland is heavily reliant on a relatively small number of US multinationals for jobs and for tax revenue. Whether we like it or not, that's the position we're in. That's why we need to tread carefully, maintain a strong US-Ireland relationship, and stop prioritizing virtue politics over economic reality. So mind the relationship with the Americans is the message there. If you want to get in touch on WhatsApp, the number is 087 1400 106. Now it's time to talk about what has been trending online this week. And entertainment journalist and podcaster Dee Reddy is with me. Good morning, Dee.
4: Good morning.
0: Lovely to see you. Now the big story this morning, and it's all over the internet, is Taylor Swift's new song for Toy Story 5.
4: Yeah, so she has gone back to her country roots on this one and rejoined with producer Jack Antonoff, who most of her recent albums, barring actually the most recent one, Diary of a Showgirl, she would have collaborated with. Real return to form for her, actually. And the song is specifically for Jessie the Cowgirl. So it's a nice fit and it's a cute little song.
0: Let's have a listen.

0: That's a hit, isn't it?
1: Isn't it? Did it put a smile? Well, it has put a smile on your face there. No, it's really,
0: she's
1: really nice.
0: So good at writing those songs that you instantly feel you know and you're familiar with and you're there, you're in.
1: And it's perfect. It fits, I think, really, really well into the kind of bigger Toy Story universe, the Randy Newman soundtracks from the first film. It just really, really works. So I can imagine that's going to be a huge hit for her. Only announced on Monday as well, which is amazing. But we're seeing that more and more with artists like Taylor, that they give you an announcement and then very soon afterwards you get what you're not kept waiting.
0: She has that lovely video as well online. Did you see her post this morning? She's 5 in the video, isn't she?
1: So cute. Like, and I think that's what's really nice about it. You know, the cynic in me was like, oh, is this her fast way of getting an EGOT, an Emmy, Grammy, Oscar, Tony? But then when you see the video that she posted, and it's actually talking about how much she loved these films as a 5-year-old.
0: She's dressed as Jessie in the video in the costume,
1: so
0: and she's dancing around in it. Yeah, that's going to do well for Taylor Swift. That's her new song for Toy Story 5. It's called I Knew You, is that
1: spot
0: it?
1: Spot on, okay. Yeah.
0: Now, Scary Movie 6, the cast have been doing promotional work all over the place and they have been getting lots of attention online, haven't they?
1: They sure have. So there's been a couple of things that have come out of this. The main one, I suppose, was this big stunt that they did on Times Square in New York, where they hotboxed in this big Perspex box. Now, for Newstalk listeners who might not be familiar with what hotboxing is, it's when a group of people, I think usually, they smoke marijuana in an enclosed space and the smoke fills up the space and they get high.
0: Glad you explained that to us.
1: Yeah, there you go. Now,
0: so what, the cast of Scary Movie
1: it was filling with smoke. I'm presuming it was, you know, it was fake smoke or whatever, but it was very much part of the kind of comedy in these sort of films.
0: The things you
1: comedy
0: have to do to sell a film these days.
1: Right. And well, do you know what? There's bits of it. It's such a, like, the original Scary Movie came out in 2000. Like, it's incredible what they've grossed, $900 million since then worldwide. And you wouldn't expect that for a spoof film. But even in the video they released about their hotboxing, inverted commas, on Times Square, there's some real throwbacks to viral jokes of lore.
2: Hey, Marlon, what are you doing?
3: Literally hotboxing in Times Square.
0: Oh God, it's all very jubilant, isn't it?
1: I never thought I'd hear that "What's Up" thing again, though. Jeez Louise.
0: Listen, we're going to move to Love Island now and to Sean Fitzgerald, to give him his proper name, but there's a lot of talk about what Sean is called on Love Island and what he's called at home.
1: This is quite funny to me. I would have thought that British people would be more familiar with the way that Irish people shorten a surname as a nickname, but apparently not. So he's been trying to make Fitzy happen. That's obviously what he's called.
0: Is that not what he's called at home? Yeah, is that what his friends call him at home?
1: That's what his friends call him. It's what his online handle is. But obviously he was introduced on the show as Sean Fitzgerald. So then when he introduced himself as Fitzy, people were going on social media going, why is he lying about his name?
0: Oh my God.
1: I mean, goodness gracious. I know. But obviously then Irish people on social media came back and told them what was what. My favourite was someone who just said, short for Fitzgerald, you plank. And then other people saying, he's not lying, it's from Fitzgerald. It's extremely normal in Ireland if you play sports to be known by your surname or a version of it. I would have said not even if you play sports.
0: And how's he getting on Love Island?
1: He's getting on really well, I think. He's, I mean, obviously there's been a bit of a hullabaloo about his work as a teacher, but it seems to be part of the casting decisions this year to cast more normal people in it. But he seems to be faring very well. People seem to really be responding and liking him. He does actually seem like a really nice chap.
0: Let's take a listen to the Fitzy controversy here.
4: Fitzy?
5: Yeah, Fitzy.
4: Fitzy.
5: Fitzy.
4: Fitzy.
5: Aiden, Lorenzo, and sorry.
4: Fitzy.
6: What about you, Sean?
0: They can just call him what he likes. I think Sean should probably give up on that. Trademark
1: Fitzy. Stop trying to make Fetch happen.
0: Yeah. Shakira then. Tell me about Shakira and the World Cup anthem. Let's have a listen to this first of all.

0: official World Cup anthem from Shakira, and they're trying to repeat the trick.
1: Yes,
0: Waka Waka.
1: Exactly. That was released back in May. It's called Die Die. It features Shakira alongside Burna Boy. But they had, I suppose, their valor has been stolen a little bit here by a streamer called iShowSpeed. He released his own unofficial track called World Cup Champions. And within 2 hours of him releasing that, it had crossed 500,000 views on YouTube. And by Tuesday morning, he released it on Monday, fans were demanding that FIFA adopt it as a real anthem. And FIFA said, we'll be in touch. So who knows what's going to happen there? It's, to be honest now, his version, I think he's being very, very clever about it. The first minute of it alone is him listing off all 48 countries in alphabetical order who are taking part in the tournament this year. So you're waiting around a fair bit before you get to any actual musical groove.
0: Let's have a listen.
2: Switzerland, Sweden, Turkey, USA, Uzbekistan, Uruguay, Ivory Coast. Let's play football.
0: Yeah, I kind of get how that's working for people.
1: Yeah. It's much more, I think. Well, for one, obviously by naming all the different countries, you are bringing all the different countries
0: into it.
1: But it has a more, I think, football anthem sound than,
0: Shakira.
1: Say, Die Die does. Yeah.
0: Now, tell me about this question that was asked at a theatre in Sydney, which resulted in a 21-year-old jumping up to play the piano with a live orchestra.
1: Yeah, so this is absolutely incredible. So it was a screening of La La Land, as you said, in Sydney. And halfway through, the keyboardist who was performing with the orchestra fell ill. And I suppose not to let the audience that were sitting there just have to leave or watch the film, God forbid, without an orchestra, the conductor asked, can anyone here read sight music? And this guy jumped up and got on stage and unbelievably was able to play note for note, beat for beat with the orchestra, who'd presumably put in a lot of practice. And obviously video footage of the moment of it actually happening, of the question going out to the audience, is quite amazing, because you can hear this ripple, you can see this ripple go around of people not believing that this is actually happening. I think it's really nice as well, because so many of those moments nowadays, you kind of question, geez, is this planned? You know, is this part of some stunt? This very clearly isn't that. This is just a young man who is really, really talented. Sterling Nassa is his name, and who gets the opportunity to shine.
0: He'll be on the next World Cup anthem song,
1: yeah,
0: no doubt. Dee, thank you so much. A listener says, my son, who is 6, loves the ShowSpeed World Cup song, the unofficial one. But our listener says that it's brutal. Well, you're probably going to hear it a lot in, over the next few weeks, so we all better get used to it. That and the Taylor Swift song. Dee Reddy, thank you so much.
3: 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Conversation that counts.
0: 3 years ago, the Health Products Regulatory Authority in Ireland recommended a ban on advertising lip fillers to under 18s. However, this advice has fallen on deaf ears because it has yet to be heeded by the government. Patricia Malloy is here now, medical aesthetic practitioner. And Patricia, you've been campaigning for years to have this addressed. You must be frustrated that nothing has happened.
4: Totally frustrated. And the problem is that the public aren't aware of the dangers associated with these treatments. And if you're not educated and understand the anatomy of the face, it's a very dangerous procedure to actually do. I do a lot of training. I train doctors and nurses to do these procedures. And I know the education and knowledge that is needed to do this safely. And unfortunately, non-medics are also doing these treatments, particularly lip fillers. And this area is probably one of the most dangerous areas to treat.
0: What's in lip filler?
4: Hyaluronic acid, which is a very natural substance, but it's made into a gel, and that's what is actually injected in. And there's a large artery running around the lip area. And if a filler gets in there, it can block the blood supply completely to that area. The skin begins to die off. You can lose your mouth, your nose. But worse still, there's also a very large artery connected to that, the facial artery, which goes back into the back of the eye and can cause blindness. And it has. This has happened. The cases, unfortunately, the other thing that happens is cases aren't reported because people get embarrassed. And if you go to a non-medic to have these treatments done, they can't correct it for you.
0: So just going back to the aesthetic side of it, and I take what you're saying about the medical complications that can happen, but this hyaluronic acid that is a gel that is injected, is it permanent?
4: No. It's not.
0: So it dissolves itself over time, does it?
4: We have an enzyme in our body ourselves that breaks it down. So it breaks down very, very gradually. But we are seeing more and more, a lot of these fillers now are very, very highly what we call cross-linked. So they're made into a very strong gel and they're lasting longer and longer. And we have seen, there have been studies done, that these fillers are actually lasting up to 10 years in some people.
0: And you do see some very young girls walking around with, you know, clearly and obviously they've had their lips filled. So what are you saying should happen? Are you saying there should be a ban not just on advertising to under 18s, but on under 18s having the procedure at all?
4: Absolutely. And this area needs to be regulated. You know, as I said, and all medical professionals have been asking for regulation in aesthetic medicine. DANI, which is Association of Nurses, that we are really, really trying to get this through right at the moment. But what we it's a simple thing to do. Scotland have just done it. They are now licensing medical aesthetic clinics to do these procedures and practitioners as well. So that if you do act outside that and you're not licensed, you can be prosecuted, because that is one of the biggest problems. Nobody can be prosecuted if you're a non-medic, because you're not registered with anybody. So you're not going to lose your registration. So anybody, Claire, you could walk in tomorrow, you can buy it online. What they're injecting is the other problem. We don't know what is in that.
0: So that's not regulated either.
4: No.
0: Clearly, if you're not regulated as an injector, you can put anything in there.
4: You can put anything in. And I mean, as medics, our whole ethos is do no harm. So we're going to ensure that everything we're doing is as safe as possible. But unfortunately, the people who are non-medics don't have that training. They don't know what they're doing. They're treating blindly. And as I said before, it's an extremely dangerous procedure.
0: And some of the ads for these cheap injectors, they're really glossy, aren't mm-hmm. they? They're really convincing.
4: Mm-hmm. Absolutely.
0: And so you're not getting a grubby flyer handed to you or a phone number sent to you on WhatsApp.
4: Yeah.
0: You're seeing this very fancy ad on social mm-hmm. media and mm-hmm. you're thinking, well, they're mm-hmm. really good value and it looks really good, so off I go.
4: Yeah, but what they're actually selling the procedure for, I can't actually buy the filler for that. So what are they using and where are they getting it? Because no pharma company will supply non-medics with dermal fillers. So that's a fear of, we don't know what they're actually injecting in and what are the long-term effects of that going to be. But the public aren't aware of this. And that's one of the biggest things. I think, you know, the government have to take this on board, protect the public so that catastrophic things will not happen. Because, as I said, medics will all the time ensure that patients are as safe as they possibly can be. But if you don't have that training and education behind you, you just don't know what you're doing.
0: Is there a reluctance around regulating it? What do you think is the problem or the reason for the delay?
4: I just don't understand. As I said, it's a simple thing to do. It's not difficult. It's not finance either, because there's money there. I just don't think, because this has evolved so quickly, I think they just don't realise the enormity of it and what's actually going on. But things need to happen and need to happen soon before something really dangerous happens to patients.
0: I know you said that some people are embarrassed to have this rectified mm. when it aesthetically goes wrong, but I'm sure you've had people in who need to have this fixed. What can you do for somebody who's had a bad job?
4: Well, what we have to do is act very, very fast to start with, because if you're the blood supply is being cut off, you have to get in there really, really fast.
0: But that's a medical issue. Are you the person to go to if there's a medical issue?
4: Any medical clinic, you should go to them. You can go to an ED, but unfortunately, they don't always know what to do with this. There is an enzyme that we can use to dissolve the filler and hopefully get the blood supply back to the area. But that has to happen very, very fast, because if it doesn't, this tissue will begin, the skin will begin to die off, and then you're left with a dreadful situation where people, as I say, can lose their lip, their nose, or in an awful situation, they can actually go blind.
0: Okay, so the dissolution happens with the enzyme. Does it look the same as it did before when you do that?
4: Yeah, you can dissolve the filler completely, and it'll just, everything will literally deflate down again.
0: Now, a listener would like to know, is there somewhere to find all of the medical and dental registered aesthetic practitioners in Ireland?
4: No, there isn't.
0: There's no register?
4: No, there's no register specifically for that, but we're all specifically registered with our governing body, like for nurses, for example, the NMBI. So everybody has a registration. Dentists will have a registration, doctors have a registration, and so do nurses. But there's no overall for aesthetic medicine, because it's only beginning to be recognised as an area in medicine.
0: Yeah, see, I suppose another way to ask that question is there any way to find out for people who are interested in having this treatment and having lip filler? Is there any way to find out that I'm going to a reputable practitioner?
4: Okay. First of all, you make an appointment for a consultation. You never have a procedure without having a consultation. You go in and you suss out that place and you see, get a gut feeling to make sure it's medical, that it's clean, that ask about the practitioner's experience. How long have they been doing this? What are their qualifications? Ask to see if they should have their certificates up on the wall or be able to show them to you that they are qualified and have done ongoing education, because it's changing all the time. I know myself, I'm continually doing further education to ensure that I'm practicing in the safest way possible. So for me, go into, but never have your procedure on the day you have the consultation. You should always go away and have a cooling off period so you can think about, is this something I really want to do and how safe it is? And then I would never treat anybody on the same day. It's ethically, it's not the right thing to do.
0: Okay, so have your consultation and then go back. A listener wants to know, why are people so blasé to fill their face with any type of chemical? Another, people are starting to look like caricatures of themselves. There are some very addicted people out there to all of this stuff, and that should be the job of the practitioner as well, shouldn't it?
4: Absolutely.
0: To spot whether that is an issue.
4: And that again is from education, from medical education. You know, we can spot people who may have a little bit of body dysmorphia and advise them against having treatment, or, you know, refer them to another specialist where they may need to have a consultation.
0: Patricia, thank you very much for coming in. It is a really interesting area, and it's hard to understand why the regulation hasn't happened, because it has happened in relation to Botox, hasn't it? To a certain extent.
4: To a certain extent, yes. But again, non-medics are administering Botox as well.
0: Okay, but they shouldn't, because Ireland you have to be, explain it to me.
4: You have to be either a doctor, a dentist or a nurse, and a nurse can administer neurotoxin under the direction of a doctor.
0: Okay, but some people are doing it without those qualifications.
4: Yes.
0: Someone says these fillers should be banned, full stop. There's no good reason for them. What do you say to that, Patricia?
4: Well, I would say,
0: it's your business. It's your bread and butter.
4: Well, it is my bread and butter. But also, I mean, if fillers are done properly, you shouldn't know anybody has had fillers done. And that's the key. They should just look really better for themselves.
0: Yeah, but this is the problem. Because in most cases, you do know when someone has had the lips done.
4: Well,
0: in particular,
4: I spend my time training people all the time. Please don't do that to anybody. It's not a good look.
0: Patricia, thank you very much for coming in. That is Patricia Malloy.
3: 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The best bits from the last 24 hours.
0: To concerns now that artificial intelligence could escape human control, the co-founder of the AI safety and research company Anthropic has said that we shouldn't let AI systems get too far.
5: I think that it's also a choice as to whether you let AI systems get that far. Something which we discuss in the post and why we're sharing this is we think this is a topic that the world should be talking more about, and a topic the world should make decisions about, not only private companies.
6: So we might want to stop the 80% that you're seeing internally in terms of coding being done by AIs getting to 100%, because the consequences would be what for safety? The AI could start deceiving us, could start developing itself in ways that we can't keep track of, that we do lose control.
5: Yeah, you want the option to be able to take your foot off the gas and put your foot on the brake, right? Right now, it's like the AI industry has a gas pedal, but it doesn't have a brake pedal in the car. And what we're saying is we want to do some of the work required to build that brake pedal so we in the world have an option. It's not obvious today that you want to do that, but absolutely, as you say, at some point in the future, you might say, let's get all of the benefits we can for, say, biology and medical research, and let's take a pause or take a moment on AI research where we can absorb the societal changes implied by this.
0: Well, that was the co-founder of Anthropic, Jack Clark, speaking on BBC Newsnight. I'm joined by Alan Smeaton now, Professor of Computing at DCU. Good morning, Alan.
7: Good morning, Claire. How are you?
0: I'm good, but this is pretty scary, you know, that you've Anthropic warning that we need to put the brakes on this thing in case it escapes human control. Is that what will happen if there isn't some controls put in place?
7: I think this is a very clever move yet again by Anthropic. And just to peel back the background to this, this is not the most significant thing to happen this week in artificial intelligence. Let me give you the backstory. So there's a handful of mostly US companies in the AI space. So OpenAI, Google, Microsoft, Anthropic being one of them. And they have household names now for their models like ChatGPT and Gemini and Copilot and Claude. And of all of those companies, Anthropic have always been the best at marketing and presenting themselves as being the socially responsible good guys, or not good guys, least worst guys, and the white knights of this area. So every month, almost like a lunar cycle, they have some announcement about good in AI. So, for example, in February, they pushed back against the US Department of Defense, who were using their system, Claude, in things like the raid in Venezuela, Venezuelan leaders, etc. And there's a history of them making announcements, making them seem to be the good guys within this. This arises because within the United States, up to this week, there has been absolutely no regulation on the development of artificial intelligence. When Trump started his second presidency, he basically wiped out all of the regulations which had been in place in the Biden era and replaced it by a set of rules that says anything that might impose limits or checks on the development of AI is dismissed as red tape and a threat to freedom. So what we have had in the US is basically the Wild West in terms of regulation.
0: So you're just to pause there for a second. So you're not buying this from Anthropic, but it's quite the gamble, isn't it, to continuously highlight all of the potential drawbacks, potential risks around AI, so that you're seen to be the good guy and everybody says, sure, aren't they doing a great job of regulating themselves? Like, that could backfire very easily, couldn't it?
7: Yeah, but that's what Anthropic's unique selling point among the AI companies has been. And what has ramped that up considerably is that in April of this year, they had another model they developed. All the companies develop new models on a regular basis. This model was called Mythos. And Anthropic claimed that it was so dangerous, it was so good at doing cybersecurity that they weren't releasing it to the public.
0: Yes.
7: They released it to about 40 companies and government agencies, including organizations like MI6, and said, this model is so good, it will find flaws in major operating systems. So we're allowing 40 companies to work on developing patches for that software, which is used basically to support the infrastructure of the planet. There's another good news story associated with Mythos. Now, what we didn't expect was that the development of this and the threats of the cybersecurity from these models would scare the White House into changing their view on regulation of artificial intelligence. So Trump has always been saying, let them do what they want, let them do what they want, freedom to innovate, all of that kind of stuff. And then what happened in May, just last month, was that President Trump drafted an executive order asking companies to voluntarily submit their models to the government for assessment before release, and that would be done in a 90-day window. The Silicon Valley companies pushed back against that enormously, and what they met then a kind of a common ground. And on Tuesday of this week, so we're only talking 3 or 4 days ago, on Tuesday of this week, with no fanfare and no announcement at all, President Trump signed an executive order which sets a process for those leading AI companies to hand their new models to the government for testing for 30 days before release. Mm. Now, that didn't get the coverage. Anthropic, to go back to them and their cleverness associated with their marketing and their PR and their image, they anticipated this. So their response to this was to be first out of the blocks 3 days later, 2 or 3 days later, with their announcement that they would like to see a pause on the development of AI. So this is, it's a bit like one of those TV cookery programs where here's a cake I've baked earlier. So this announcement was sitting in their press machine ready to be rolled out. And that's what happened yesterday.
0: Very clever. But obviously they have AI helping them, haven't they, to come up with these strategies. So just to go back to the warning, though, and I accept what you're saying about, you know, what the motivation is here. But are they right in saying that AI could escape human control?
7: This is something that most computer science people, most experts in artificial intelligence, do not believe can happen or will happen with this current approaches to the development of large language models. It is, however, part of the hype that is built up by these Silicon Valley companies. And just to remind our listeners, Anthropic are planning an IPO launch later this year. So, of course, they want to hype themselves up in every way possible. But most of us in computer science have been working with artificial intelligence for decades and know the history of it and know the current technologies and their capabilities do not believe that we will reach a level of artificial general intelligence, which is what Anthropic have been hyping up.
0: Yeah, because I heard a discussion on the BBC during the week about how to regulate AI, and there was a legal expert there saying that the only way to do this is to treat AI like a sentient being, to regulate it as you would a human or human entities or companies. So, I mean, it seems like the entire world, all sectors are just grappling with how to deal with this new thing.
7: Yeah, well, that last comment that you made just has an eye roll from me, as in, oh, really? You know, treat it as a sentient being. It's not a sentient being. And with the current technology, certainly within my lifetimes and yours, it won't be.
0: Yeah,
7: it's just part of the hype.
0: See, Alan, the thing is, though, that people and the way that they're interacting with AI, particularly in front of mind here, conversations that we've had here on News Talk about people using AI for counselling, you know, for mental health counselling. People are treating AI like it is a sentient being, and that's a real problem, isn't it?
7: Yes, oh, absolutely. And it isn't just for counselling. We've seen lots of cases of suicidal ideation and worse associated with the anthropomorphization of these models, because they're so clever with the output that they generate. But when we expose people to understanding what's underlying this and how it is coming up with those answers and the importance of a literacy associated with artificial intelligence, people then see how it works and you realise that it's just statistical patterns. It's just a word generator, which happens to be very, very convincing in its output. And therefore, there is the temptation to anthropomorphize it and to treat it like it is a sentient being or to treat it like it is a person and give it things like personality. But when you peel it away, it's not. It's just statistical patterns.
0: What it's doing, at least what I understand it's doing, is it's just reinforcing what you're telling it.
7: Yeah, all of those chatbots are designed and configured to engage and not to let you go. It's like that person that keeps following you around the office and saying, oh, and won't let you go. And one of the ways you can see this is that if you're having a quote conversation with one of these chatbots, any of them, and then you say something like, well, I have to go now, it will always come back. Oh, just one more thing. Oh, don't go yet. Oh, please talk to me. That's the way they are configured, because their business model is to draw as much information and data on you and about you into their system so that they can configure the responses to be even more accurate, ultimately leading to advertising, which has started to roll out with ChatGPT, but not with Anthropic's models yet.
0: So when Anthropic says the evidence suggests that the human role is narrowing at each step in the AI development process, you're not buying that either, are you?
7: Cynically, I would say that was generated by Claude.
0: But you know what? If it is a strategy, it's working for them, isn't it?
7: It is, and it will only work for one company in this space. There can only be one white knight, and they are that white knight, and they own that space of being the socially responsible.